0: Big again. We're building big, building fast, working for all Canadians, and we are just getting started.
1: LNG Canada is a joint venture company made up of Shell, Petronas, and other corporations. Ottawa says its expansion would make Kitimat the second largest LNG producer in the world. The minister responsible for Canada-U.S. trade says the federal government has decided not to speak on the daily posts and comments from the Trump administration. Dominic LeBlanc insists Ottawa will not rush into a bad deal with Washington.
2: We're not negotiating a detailed text, but we remain in contact with them. And if the prime minister concludes at some point that there's a deal possible that protects the sovereignty of our country, that would be in the economic interests of the country, then we would obviously be in a position to have that conversation.
1: LeBlanc's comments come after U.S. bans on more Canadian imports took effect today, the latest escalation in a trade war that has already led to tariffs on tens of billions of dollars worth of goods. Donald Trump has signed a document with top AI executives calling for voluntary reviews of artificial intelligence. Though there were no specifics, the U.S. president calls it morally binding. Kate Fisher reports.
3: President Donald Trump repeated his argument that the U.S. cannot afford to slow AI development, particularly as it competes with China.
4: We have a very big lead, and we're going to keep our lead.
3: Some AI leaders, including those attending the summit, have warned that increasingly powerful systems pose serious risks and may require stronger government regulation. But the president made it clear that he believes the technology should not be held back by red tape.
4: The self-regulation is very important.
3: As well as overseeing themselves, he said that tech companies will offer incentives to communities in the U.S.
4: They're going to work with local communities for the data centers in particular, and they're going to work to make the community happy.
3: He also announced that artificial intelligence will be officially renamed as superintelligence in all government documents. Kate Fisher for CBC News, Washington.
1: The former U.S. special counsel who secured two indictments against Donald Trump says he will not be silenced. Jack Smith headed up the investigation that led to criminal charges focusing on Trump's alleged 2020 election interference and the mishandling of classified documents. Smith testified before the Senate Judiciary Committee today in Washington. He told senators he would make the same decision today.
5: Our investigation developed proof beyond a reasonable doubt that President Trump engaged in serious crimes against our nation. If asked whether to prosecute a former president today based on the same facts, I would do so regardless of whether that president was a Republican or a Democrat.
1: Smith withdrew the charges after Trump's 2024 election victory, citing longstanding Justice Department rules against prosecuting a sitting president. The government of Manitoba is buying a campground on land that contains a burial site connected to a former residential school. The property used to be part of the Brandon Indian Residential School. Historical records show a cemetery where children who died at the school were buried between 1895 and 1912. The land was taken over by the city of Brandon in the 1920s. The property was sold in 2001 and became a private campground. Manitoba Premier Wab Kanu will dedicate a memorial at the site tomorrow on Canada's National Day for Truth and Reconciliation. And that is your World This Hour. For CBC News, I'm Martina Fitzgerald.
6: Hey there, I'm CBC meteorologist Ryan Snodden with your latest forecast for mainland Nova Scotia. For tonight, cloudy with a chance for isolated showers and drizzle. We'll see fog patches developing, light winds, and lows tonight of 13 to 15. For Wednesday, we'll see mainly cloudy skies with a chance for isolated showers, fog patches retreating back to the coast in the morning, light winds, and highs of 16 to 20. For Thursday, a mix of sun and cloud across the mainland with highs ranging between 18 and 22 degrees.
7: I'm Tom Power. Welcome to Q. When Drake put out his smash hit, Hold On, We're Going Home, it was a big moment for Canadian music. I mean, this Canadian R&B hip-hop tune that became one of the biggest songs in the world. Behind the scenes, behind that song, was the duo Magic Jordan. Since then, they've released their own successful music, worked with folks like Beyonce, but then something happened. They sat down across from one another and said, Do we still really want to do this? Do we even want to keep making music? They'll tell you about that moment and how it led maybe to their greatest album yet. That's coming up. Plus, speaking of great Canadians, Kelly and Celine Peterson, the widow and daughter of the late jazz icon Oscar Peterson, will be here to talk about a new collection of Oscar's music released into the world and about some of his pranks. It's coming up on Q. So I bet you've had this experience at some point in your life when you're like a teenager, or maybe it happened to you more in like your 20s when you went to school or you started working. But you make a new friend because you bond over something you both like. Like you both love the same music. You both love the same video games. You both love the same books. And you start talking about the things that you love, just naming things that you love. And then by the end of the conversation, you realize, oh, my God, I have a new friend here. That's kind of the story with one of Canada's biggest production and music duos, Magid Jordan. You might know them as the guys who were behind this jam.

That is Hold On, We're Going Home, which Magic Jordan wrote with Drake. And that song, if you're not as familiar with it, like took off all around the world on radio, on TV, on streaming platforms. It was really big on Vine. Do you remember Vine? It was huge. It was huge on Vine. And it helped, you know, build Canadian R&B and hip hop into what it is today. So Magic Jordan is two people, Majid Al-Maskati and Jordan Ullman, who met when they were studying at the University of Toronto. And they began making music in dorm rooms before being signed to OVO Sound, which is Drake's record label. They released their fifth studio album, Two Roads, back in August. And the album is a reflection of their journey together and also an homage to the people who helped them along the way. And really, I think it's their best album yet.

0: That is Look What You've Done by Magic Jordan. They stopped by the Q Studio when they were in town on their tour stop in Toronto. Can I tell you something that happened behind the scenes, though? Magic wasn't feeling too good that day. Like, he was pretty sick with a pretty bad cold. So you might hear some sniffles here and there. You might catch a little commiserating from me as well. I started out, though, by asking Jordan where they were when they started recording this new album. And it led to a pretty interesting story. Here's my conversation with Magic Jordan.
1: I think we were in South Africa. We were doing a festival and we rented a studio and we had like a real conversation where we were just like, okay, what do you really want to do? Like, we've been making music for 14 years. What do you truly want to accomplish? And where do you want the music to take you? And do you want to make music? Do you want to do this?
0: Really? It got to that level of do we yeah. still want to do this?
1: Yeah. And, you know, both of us are like, of course. So that was easy. But I don't know. It just, it felt like the easiest album to finish. Because the trip was coming to an end.
0: Yeah.
1: We were recording in L.A. And we printed everything. We invited our friends over. We listened to it. And that's the album. It wasn't really any other, you know, we didn't sit on it for a long time. I think that's why it feels fresh.
0: Magic, what was your answer to that question? Just to bring you in for a second here, but like as long or short as you want to say here, what was your answer when you guys were having the question of, you know, what do we want us to be? What do we want us to sound like?
2: Great question. That was my response. I think it's important to have big conversations when you've been doing things for a long time. I think even regardless of that, if you're in any sort of relationship, business, personal, family, you have to have these kinds of conversations. Yeah, we just wanted to feel energy. I think that's what came out of that conversation, is both of us were waking up feeling so great in our lives, we wanted it to be reflected in the music. You know, like, life is great, everyone's doing well, you know, we're healthy. At the time, I was. we have great people around us, so we want to kind of make an album that thanks them for believing in us and our potential, and also thanking each other.
0: I was reading into some of the original the music that you got into, because I think Two Roads is an interesting title for this record. And I want to get into that in a second. For people who don't know your story, or as well, even people who do, what you're saying is meaningful, that you've sort of landed on a coherent music that belongs to Magic Jordan,
1: right?
0: Because a lot of times before this, the magic was your two musical worlds coming together. That was the magic that made your music.
1: Yeah.
0: I did some research into the first records you guys picked up. Jordan, I found out for you, it was that you were 6 years old and you bought a Jimi Hendrix record.
1: Yeah.
0: Why did you buy a Jimi Hendrix record when you were 6 years old?
1: Well, my dad bought it, and I don't know. I remember.
0: Oh, it wasn't with your own money. That wasn't your dad bought it for you.
1: My dad bought it.
0: Okay.
1: For me,
0: okay. Okay. What was the first?
1: Maybe he gave me the money and then I just walked in. But I don't know. I fell in love with that. It was like Jimi Hendrix experience, and I fell in love with it. And I fell in love with like how the music sounded.
3: If you can just get your mind together, then come on across to me.
1: Like, I could hear the stereo drums, and I don't know, I picked up on something really young as a kid, of like, songs are recorded differently, each song. Like, it's not just like you hear something and it like all comes from one place. Like, somebody is there designing where things are.
0: Yeah, there is production. There's intention.
1: Yeah.
0: What was the first one you think about with your own money?
1: First one with my own money? That's a good question. Oh man, it was probably Alexis on Fire.
0: I didn't know that about you. I didn't know that you came from...
1: Oh, I love that music. Yeah. I think I've seen Alexis on Fire the most out of any artist. Like, you remember when they used to do like the St. Catharines shows
0: and
1: like the Southern Ontario tour? Yeah, I used to go every single December.
0: Alexis on Fire. Interesting. Your music ended up in certainly a little bit of a different place than that.
1: Yeah, but even with their music, like what Dallas Green was doing, and the kind of the juxtaposition, the melody to it, Loved it.
0: I like it.
1: Yeah.
0: Imagine I found out for you that the first CD you bought was not for you. You bought a Santana CD for your dad?
2: Oh, yeah, yeah. Santana, my dad had a Santana CD. Yeah, that I remember he had a, you know, a CD player in the car, and I remember listening to that album nonstop.
0: But the, but the first one you really bought was Now That That's What I Call Music 6.
2: It was a compilation. Okay, that was the first CD I ever bought.
1: Okay,
2: yeah.
1: That is the first one for sure.
2: Yeah.
1: It was like Now 3 with like Blue, Eiffel 65.
0: I'm Blue.
2: It was a pop compilation album.
0: I had the record here somewhere along the way. Oh, no, I have it right here. Hold on. I'll tell you what's on that record. So I guess Bye Bye Bye by NSYNC. Does that make sense?
2: Yeah.
1: Yep.
0: Stronger by Britney Spears.
2: Yeah.
0: Are these good songs to you? Do you like these songs?
1: Big.
2: Yeah.
1: Big.
2: Bangers?
1: Yeah.
2: Bangers.
0: Hold on. Say banger or not a banger. Ready? Stronger Britney Spears.
1: Banger.
0: NSYNC Bye Bye Bye.
1: Banger. Baby, bye, bye,
0: bye. Love Don't Cost a Thing, Jennifer Lopez.
1: Huge.
2: Banger.
1: Huge.
0: Independent Women, Destiny's Child.
1: Massive.
2: Huge. That was so big.

0: probably the biggest banger.
1: My sister was playing this album like right beside the bedroom, and I remember always hearing all these like Backstreet Boys, even like underrated.
2: Yeah,
1: Backstreet Boys.
2: Come on, Max, even, get out of here.
1: Even how massive they are, underrated music. So good.
3: It wasn't me, Shaggy.
0: Shaggy was my first concert.

0: Shaggy was your first concert? Tell me.
1: Yeah, in Bahrain. We didn't get a lot of artists. It was Shaggy and it was Craig David came to Bahrain and they...
0: On a Monday.
1: Yeah.
0: And it was passing through.
1: Yeah, they were like, we're here. And I remember just being so amazed by live music and the fact that you could just go to a show and feel so good during the entire set and leave just feeling so happy. Yeah. And witnessing, you know, Craig David, such a master of his craft, R&B songwriting. Yeah, that had a big impact on me. And I think that's why the Now compilation makes sense too, because there's a lot of melodic writing and stuff like that.
2: By the way, Creed with Arms Wide Open is also on there.

0: love.
1: Yeah. Really?
0: I feel like that's like a Nardwar thing with me.
1: Creed,
0: like,
1: with Arms Wide Open?
0: Yeah, like I'm DJing tonight. I'm definitely playing that.
1: Well, why do you love Creed with Arms Wide Open?
0: It's an amazing song.
1: It meant a lot to you when you were a kid. You like that
0: Honestly,
1: song?
0: Yeah. Now we're getting sentimental, but I remember my dad played it for me. He's like, this song, when I heard it, I was expecting a boy, and I was like, this is a song about you. So I'm with our arms wide open, you know? Like, I am Creed.
1: Your dad was thinking about that song with you when you, because the song is about Scott Stapp getting ready to invite a kid into the world.
0: Exactly. Yeah.
1: I didn't know this compilation was so meaningful to you. It's beautiful.
0: Yeah.
1: So when you got together, when you met, what was the overlapping music you had? It seems like you were two roads diverged pretty far at this point.
0: Right.
1: You with your St. Catharines tattoo punk and a little bit of pop.
0: Right.
1: What was the music you had in common?
2: Yeah, I think we had a lot of music. You know, UK rock. And underground, but I think our first project was more of a compilation itself. We kind of wanted to go in and make a mixtape of different sounding songs that moved us, that we liked.
1: But you know how when you meet somebody, you know, especially at that age, oftentimes it's like, oh, you like that thing too, and that can really bond you.
0: Yeah.
1: Oh, it seems like that happened with you guys. And last time we talked a lot about how you guys got together and how the Drake and 40 thing happened.
0: Right.
1: But what I didn't get is, what was that music that made you both look at each other at U of T and oh yeah, you like this thing and I like this thing.
0: I think there was a couple very distinct songs that we had on like a YouTube. You know, like people used to YouTube DJ and just like open links.
1: Yeah.
0: So we're hanging out and we listened to Darius Malablu. It's like this new disco song from like the 2010s or whatever.
2: SoundCloud, YouTube, these days when, you know, people were just uploading vinyl rips onto the internet and you're finding these rare records. There was, at school, there was this peer-to-peer file sharing program called Shakespeare where you could access different people's shared folders, whatever they wanted to put in there, you could access. And so people were putting up all these albums that they had bought. So you're hearing all kinds of rock, underground rap, R&B, pop that's from the 70s and 80s that missed me in Bahrain because I had radio programming. That was all my music. It was just an amazing time where I felt like there was discovery happening at every moment.
0: Right.
2: And I think we're at a time now where we're telling people what to listen to constantly as opposed to them feeling this aha moment where they've discovered something or someone or a sound. And we got to enjoy that in multiple forms, like CDs, vinyls, YouTube, blog spots, WordPresses, these hype machine days, SoundCloud. And now it's moved to more digital platforms. You can still do it, but you have to dig a little bit. And now, I think Instagram is a cool place for,
1: discovery and to find that moment of transcendence.
2: They do these vinyl listening nights in Toronto where someone will bring a vinyl and play it and explain the story behind it. I think these moments are really interesting where someone's taking the time to explain the artist's story, the time period, put the music into the context of how it came to be. And they do that in Toronto all the time.
0: It's actually, with what Maj just said, I think that is exactly how we made the album. Like,
1: I was gonna say,
0: like I'm more of a, like, when I create music and I'm producing, I'm really just painting. I'm just going very quickly. It might be difficult for other people around me to see. Like, I'm just doing a lot of things at once. Where I think as Maj, like, he'll show me things, he'll show me music with the backstory before he plays it.
1: I do a bit of that too, I get that, I have to do that kind of thing
0: and
1: too.
0: And I think in some capacity I do it as well, but I think when I create music, I'm not doing that.

0: Tom Power. You're listening to Q. You're in the middle of my conversation with the Canadian R&B duo Magid Jordan, who have a brilliant album out now called Two Roads. The song you're hearing from it is from that record. It's called See You Again. And yeah, we've been talking about, you know, how opposites attract a little bit, how this duo came together with completely different tastes in music and different approaches to making music, but really how they found a lot to be learned here. I feel like the UN could learn a lot from Magid Jordan. And that got me thinking about the meaning of the name of the record, Two Roads. I asked how it might relate to them.
1: It's not a literal thing. I think it's more of just two people coming together and creating something. I think roads are you know, there's movement there. So I think both of us are growing as people. And there's an overlap and there's also a distinct difference. So I think if you can embrace that and you can harness that with anybody that you work with, I think, you know, it's incredible what you can come up with.
0: But
1: it takes some dedication, you know, it takes some consideration from both people to understand what the other wants or hears, or, you know what I mean? So it's a shared brain activity, but it's definitely two brains at the end of it.
0: That's beautiful. And I like the point that you said it takes a lot of work too, and I'm sure it does. Let's listen to some music and give Magid a break to have a nap.

0: I think that's one of the best songs you guys have ever made. That's called Two Roads. That's absolutely beautiful. It also does.
1: Thank you.
0: I know your music from doing this, you know, but I'm sure that I might get a Reddit comment that says like I'm missing the point. I don't think I've heard anything like that from you guys before. Was that fair to say?
1: Yeah, no.
2: Yeah,
1: agreed.
2: Definitely. Yeah.
0: Where did that song come from?
1: It came from we had a trip with Nathan Lagin, who has been like our lifelong friend and the person who introduced us, and we all went up to a cabin in Huntsville, and we were there. We were taking some photos. We were kind of just like hanging out, and every night, you know, we'd have like a couple drinks, and Nathan and I would like open up a bottle of wine and just like play, and you know, we're playing like different covers of, you know, James Taylor and kind of just like folk music. And I think that was one of the moments where, you know, Maj and I have been making such, you know, distinctly electronic music that is shaped into being R&B. But I think, you know, there's a lot more layers to it. I think that was the first time that we were just having fun not being at a laptop, just like with an acoustic guitar.
0: Maj, what do you remember singing? What do you remember feeling while you were singing in that moment? It sounds like it just kind of something divine about it. Something.
2: Yeah. Definitely. I'm so curious about the divine, and it's something that gives me inspiration every day. It's totally just a song about, I think, coming to terms with the fact that we are able to realize things as human beings. You can have these moments where you realize something, but even that is so fleeting that you have to get to the next moment where you realize another thing. So it's never the complete picture. And I think this song is something that's attempting to paint a complete picture while knowing it isn't the complete picture. The first line is easing into something that you could never face. How do you do that? How do you ease into something you can never face?
0: What is that thing that you can never face?
2: What is it?
1: You know, I think like Two Roads is about making a decision. It's a fork in the road. And so I think it's a very relatable concept, but I think if you don't label it, you kind of just go through it in life. You always have to make decisions every day. Mm-hmm. When Maj wrote it, it's like you're at the brink of making that decision and could be farewell, you know, which I think human nature, we see decisions as being like, okay, this thing and not this thing, but it could completely be a new beginning.

0: I didn't know that you guys had come to a bit of a fork in the road around this thing. Not to say that you were going to give it all up. It seems pretty clear that you weren't.
1: Yeah.
0: But it seems that you had a moment where you were able to take stock. Where are we?
1: Right.
0: Where are we going?
1: Yeah.
0: You've also been together for a very long time now, right?
1: Yeah.
0: You've been touring together for a very, very long time. The relationship seems still very strong, but any relationship, as we were just talking about,
1: right,
0: takes work and takes decisions, and it sounds like you made one.
1: Right. Yeah.
0: What is the trick? I also am in love that you guys, occasionally in your performances, you look at the crowd a lot, but there are moments in the shows where you look at one another.
1: Oh, all the time. Yeah.
0: Is that intentional to make sure you can see one another on a non-logistic, like who's playing the right note level? And what is the trick to keeping a partnership like this going, this kind of relationship going for so long?
1: Honesty. You just have to be honest. It hurts. Real honesty, like about how you feel, I think is, I don't know. I think anybody in any relationship would tell you that is the only real thing.
0: But when you're in an artistic relationship, that's also a business partnership.
1: Oh yeah, it gets sticky.
0: Honesty is tough.
1: Absolutely, I think it's bred in a place where honesty is commodified. So I think if you can kind of see through that garbage, I think you can be honest. And even if, you know, that means the stakes are higher or you get less opportunities or anything like that, like, I'd rather be honest because you just don't have that much time.
0: Madge, last word to you. What is the trick? What has been the trick to keeping this partnership going and making this music at this high level for so long?
2: Yeah, you just have to be, like you said, honesty with yourself first. So, you know, if you want to lie to yourself, that's cool, but don't lie to other people. So you start that practice with yourself, always looking to grow, choosing to grow together, and choosing to continue to grow together. And that's what this album became. It's a growth. We've made a song that you've never heard us make before. We've touched on subjects that we've never really touched on before. And so as long as we're moving in that path with that intention, I think that dedication and commitment is what it takes.
0: This is an album of songs. I'll tell you what this is. This is not an album of moments or an album of grooves or vibes. It is an album of excellent songs.
1: Thank you.
0: And you should be really, really proud of it. I think it's your best record.
1: Thank you, man.

Valentine from Magic Jordan. Before that, you heard my conversation with Magic Jordan, the award-winning, best-selling Canadian R&B pop, hip-hop duo. They were with me in Toronto. You can listen to their latest album, Two Roads, wherever you get your music.

0: What you're listening to right now is new music by Oscar Peterson, a live recording of the Canadian jazz legend recorded in New Zealand in 1972. Oscar Peterson, it's hard to even talk about how important he is to the story of Canadian music. I mean, as a musician on his own, he was an immense musician. He was a powerhouse. He was so incredibly talented. He is one of the most important names in jazz history. He was born in Montreal. He was raised in Little Burgundy in Montreal. He ended up working with folks like Ella Fitzgerald, Count Basie, Louis Armstrong, Billie Holiday, Dizzy Gillespie. And it's important that you know that Oscar Peterson's name is spoken about at their level as well. Like, he is as legendary as those legends. He made albums that are on the greatest jazz albums of all time lists. He wrote some of the most beloved and most played jazz tunes in the world. I mean, his song Hymn to Freedom will be played, my guess is, hundreds of years from now. And Oscar also had a pretty relentless touring schedule his entire career. He toured all around the world with his trios, his quartets, and solo. He played for packed auditoriums and festivals all over the world. And now, almost 20 years after his death, there's this new collection that's about Oscar's sort of touring, traveling side. Also his centennial. The record is called A World Tour. It's a box set. If you're listening to this and you're under 20, ask your parents what a box set is. It's a box set that features shows from Brazil, Switzerland, New Zealand, and the U.S., and right here in Canada. Concerts from 1969 all the way up to 1996, which is worth mentioning because that was just a few years after Oscar suffered a life-changing stroke. And his playing obviously changed after that. But maybe not his music. We're going to talk about that in just a minute. Oscar Peterson's widow, Kelly Peterson, has been working on this project for the last 5 or 6 years. She got the thumbs up from hers and Oscar's daughter, Celine Peterson. And I got them both on the line. Kelly from Campbellford, Ontario. Celine from Bedford, Nova Scotia. To talk a little bit about Oscar, the Oscar behind the scenes. And of course, this new collection. So I started by asking Kelly about the inspiration for it. Here's what she had to say.
1: I always wanted to create a special recording box set, actually for the purpose of Oscar's, of celebrating Oscar's centennial, that was based on his logo that said Oscar Peterson World Tour. And I wanted to give his listeners an opportunity to kind of feel like what it felt like to travel around the world and go to the different concerts. And the other thing is, as I continue to release recordings from our archives, I'm still trying to kind of fill in gaps of releasing recordings of Oscar with musicians who were not recorded as often and Oscar playing solo, which there aren't as many recordings available. So it's also to give that aspect to the set of recordings that we put together.
0: It's an interesting thing to hear Oscar in so many different sort of permutations of his life. It's nice to hear him as sort of a young man in the 60s and playing flashy, and then, you know, hearing him as he gets older. And my guess, it would be even more interesting for you, Celine. So I want to play something from one of these concerts right now. Take a listen.

0: from the new Oscar Peterson live concert album collection that is Sushi from Oscar Show in Sao Paulo, Brazil in 1996. So, Celine, I would have thought you would have been too young to remember any of the concerts in this collection, but then I find out you were 4 years old at this show in Brazil. What do you remember about that?
1: Honestly, what I remember most about that particular show has nothing to do with the concert itself, really. I remember being mesmerized by the number of people that were there, because that was perhaps the biggest show that he did in my lifetime. 25-ish thousand people, I think. My mother will tell me if I'm close enough. 35,000. There you go. But really, it's little things. The things that I remembered most likely primarily because I had no grasp of what I was witness to and who he really was to the public are things that people wouldn't think of, you know, running around the grounds and bringing my dolls out for us to play together and things like that. But that one was special for sure.
0: Celine, I didn't know until now that your dad enjoyed a prank. Is that right? There was something about a fart machine and your father. What is this story?
1: Yeah. Dad's sense of humor was almost a talent, like his playing, like his ability to prank and the truly, in some cases, psychotic pranks that he would come up with are just
0: like what would he do? What would he do?
1: Beautiful part. I mean, okay. Well, one time, our dear, very dear, dear friend, Sandra, he pretended on the short version is he pretended on Valentine's Day to be essentially a secret admirer. And leading up to Valentine's Day, he kept sending her anonymous flowers and like vases of anonymous flowers. And she was losing her mind and she was speaking to her boss and trying to figure out what was going on and who is this person and how does he know where I work? And by the way, she had a fiance at the time. And on Valentine's Day, this massive bouquet arrived, and towards the end of the day, in comes dad, and he was just laughing hysterically. And she was like, "I'm going to kill you." I'm like, what? And all of this, this grief that she had endured. And it's so elaborate. And I just think, like, what if it were anyone else? I'd say, don't you have a job or anything else to think about other than planning this? But he, you know, it was, he really loved doing it. And the fart machine was a gift from another very dear friend. She gave it to him on his birthday. It was one of those electronic push, you could remote control it. And I was 14 or 15. So I hated that he got that thing. It was disgusting to me. And he had us hide it at one day behind the cushions on the couch when the band was coming over to rehearse. And one of the members, Ulf Alkinius, his guitarist, had arrived late. His flight was late. And so dad sat, Ulf was eating his dinner, and dad started pushing the remote. And you could just see Ulf kind of trying to stealthily look around the room and figure out what's happening. And finally dad just broke and Ulf goes, "Oh, thank God. I thought that was you." And I said to my mom, mom's favorite part of the story is I went into the kitchen and she said, "Are they going downstairs?" I said, "No, mom, they're just sitting in the living room farting and swearing." And that was a rehearsal, apparently.
0: Well, let me, Kelly, play some appropriate music for you right now. This is Soft Winds.

0: From the new World Tour box set, that's the Oscar Peterson Trio live in New Zealand in 1972 with, Soft Winds. Kelly, I was surprised to hear that up until very late in his life, Oscar never made a set list with the band when he would go on stage.
1: That's right. He never did. He made his first set list, I think, in 2003 or 2004. Up until then, he never did. He would stand in the wings with the group and they'd say, okay, what's up? And he'd tell them just before they started walking out on stage what they were opening with. And then he would just go, the rest of the concert would be based on the feeling he got musically from what he wanted to play, how the group was sounding, how they were playing, what feedback they were getting from the audience and all that kind of feeling. But he also would balance between the really up-tempo pieces and ballads later when he wasn't on the road as much and needed some reminders, basically not to play the same song twice, and having a set list helped.
0: Yeah, yeah. I want to talk a little bit more about that era of Oscar's playing in just a second. But before I do, Celine, one thing that comes across in this record and in the liner notes as well is the love. And you've mentioned this a couple of times already, the love he had for his band and the love he had for the musicians he played with. You know, you talked a little bit about people coming over and having dinner and hanging out. There was a line he said that I was hoping you might explain to me. Your dad would tell the musicians, don't forget I can play solo piano. What did he mean by that?
2: Really, it was a reminder that if you showed up to the gig, whether we're on tour, whether it's a one-off, if you wake up not feeling like you can deliver on stage that night for whatever reason, whether you're ill or your head is not your friend that day, whatever the reason might be, if you can't come on stage and do what you need to do and meet him on the level he needs, on his level where he needs you to be, the best option is to tell him that and you won't have to do the gig, because at the end of the day, if he doesn't have three people behind him or two people behind him or whatever the case may be, he could still do solo piano. And he was saying that even throughout my lifetime when he was playing predominantly with one hand. And it was mostly meant to be an assurance and a comfort to people. You know, he was giving them a safe space to be honest about where they were, but he was also making it clear that he had expectations, none higher than that which he put on himself, but he had expectations. And if you felt like you couldn't meet them, be honest with yourself first and then be honest with him, and it'll be okay. Just don't step out on stage when you shouldn't.

0: My favorite thing about this box set, in addition to the music, is reading these liner notes and reading a little bit about, because to me, I mean, Kelly, you know, and Celine, you know, like, Oscar is a larger than life figure. Like, you know, like he is a Canadian jazz icon to me. He's a music icon. And, you know, it's kind of hard for me to remember the human side of him that you guys would have gotten to see. Kelly, I'd love to ask you a little bit about this. Like, how was he on the road? Was he a good traveler? Was he good at touring? Did he hate being on the road? How was he?
1: He thrived being on the road. He loved being out and performing, and he loved traveling. He loved being in different countries, eating different food, seeing the friends that he had made through all the years that he did tour around the world. And he loved being with the musicians in his groups. It was family time, really. And it was joyful. The other thing is, his whole demeanor would change. And I'm sure Celine will remember some of this, that a little bit before a tour, maybe a week or two, he'd start to get very quiet. And it was because he was preparing himself for being on the road. And if you didn't know him, you would think he was really grumpy, but he was just being quiet to prepare. And then as soon as we got to the airport and got on the plane, his demeanor changed, and he was in good spirits and excited and really looking forward to going out and performing for his fans.
0: So Celine, what do you think was going on there? I didn't know that your dad would be gregarious and fun at home, and then would need a sort of a period of getting quiet to prepare for going on the road. What do you think was going on then?
2: I think that particularly in the period of touring for which I was alive, and, you know, so especially post-stroke, I think he almost had to, if I had to guess, I think he almost had to build certain walls and steel himself and get ready for what was once in some ways a lot easier and was now significantly harder.
0: We've been kind of dancing around this a little bit, that Oscar suffered a pretty tremendous stroke, but of course, you know, miraculously went back on the road and made some pretty incredible music. And I want to talk about sort of the perception of that music in a second. But Kelly, for people who aren't as familiar, can you give us an idea of how the stroke affected his playing, you know, like what it looked like for him to get back on stage, the music that he made afterwards?
1: The stroke took away the use of his left hand when it happened. It actually affected his balance and his walking as well immediately. The immediate effect of it was that. But he recovered the walking ability very quickly. But it was the use of his left hand the way he had always used it. But through physiotherapy, he was able to recover some of the use of his left hand, so he could use it, but it never regained the dexterity and the speed that he had had prior to the stroke. Instead, he would use his left hand to play chords or to play some harmony with his right hand, but his right hand would then play everything that he used to play with two hands.
0: You've talked about the years after your dad had the stroke, that music being his most vulnerable music, Celine. What do you mean by that?
2: I think it takes... And you know what? I actually had a version of this conversation with my mom last week, because I've been watching what Celine Dion is doing in Paris right now and her triumphant return after all the health struggles that she has had over the last several years. And it made me think of Dad, because I think that the tremendous amount of courage that both of them, in their own unique scenarios, and of course, decades apart from each other, the tremendous amount of courage that they're showing is so remarkable and admirable and inspiring, because for Dad specifically, part of his journey was finding out, okay, that's who I was. Who can I be now? And I think that his music really, the music that he wrote after his stroke and the way that he performed was him tapping into yes, what he lost, but also what he gained from that and where he was in his life. You know, he was older then, he's lived a lot of life. And I think that there's such immense beauty in the version of himself that he was willing to share with people after the stroke, because that's incredibly intimidating. I absolutely couldn't fathom doing even a minuscule version of that. I think it's just, it's really, it's admirable and it's beautiful. And I think that music, which was the only music I really knew because it was everything that I grew up with, I think it's his most beautiful and honest, perhaps.
0: Just to give you some context there, that's some of that music. Like, that's Oscar Peterson and his trio with Kelly's Blues. That's in Brazil in 1996. That's from the concert, or one of the many concerts Oscar Peterson did after his stroke. And what a beautiful story there from Celine. Not only is this his most honest and most vulnerable music, but it's the only music she knows of her dad that she remembers in real life. That's from the new Oscar Peterson box set called World Tour. My name is Tom Power. You're listening to Q. You're in the middle of my conversation with Kelly and Celine Peterson, the widow and daughter of the Canadian jazz icon Oscar Peterson. Well, the box set, I should say, isn't just about Oscar's music. It's about who Oscar really was, who he was behind the scenes when he wasn't sitting at the piano, his hobbies, his love for photography. And I didn't know this. I don't know if you did. His love for poetry. In fact, he wrote poetry. Here's Oscar's widow, Kelly.
1: In this box set, in order to really celebrate Oscar for this special occasion of his 100th birthday, the music was the world tour, but we also wanted to share a more personal side of Oscar. So the book is a tour of Oscar's world, and it includes photos and poems, photos that Oscar took, poems that he wrote, as well as some other writings of his, excerpts from his memoir, etc. So I will share one of the poems. I'll give you a little background. He spent one summer at the cottage, just getting up every day and sitting with his coffee, looking out at the lake and his laptop in front of him, writing poems. It just became something that he wanted to do. And he would write the poem and then ask me to sit down and listen to it. This was one of the first and is one of my favorites. To touch a cloud, to live a dream, to have life flow like a silvery stream, to ride the wind or grow like a leaf, to sing with a voice quite beyond belief, to use time like a magic wand, echoing things of which we are fond, to invoke anew memories of old past, creating new visions that will ever last, to sing of love and its hurtful pangs, to paint a picture that forever hangs in our hearts, in our souls, in our very beings. This is what Ella Fitzgerald means.
0: That's Kelly Peterson reading Oscar Peterson's poem, Ella, written for Ella Fitzgerald. So what was going on, Kelly, that he had the laptop open in front of him and he was just reflecting on musicians he knew, on people he had played with?
1: That's exactly what he was doing. It was another creative outlet for him, apart from composing. And for some reason, just being in the environment in Harcourt Park, in the Halliburton Highlands, looking out at the beautiful lake, hearing the loons,

Emily joke is one of his favorite camera stores was in Japan. It's just a technology store, actually. It's called Yodobashi Camera in Japan. And we did a 5-week tour of Japan in the early 2000s. And it was a week in 5 different cities. And every single day, like every single day, he would drag us to the Yodobashi in every single city. And I was so grumpy. I was just like, you gotta be kidding me. We're going again. It was the hobby of all hobbies for him.

0: Kelly, on a personal level, like, I don't know, how has it been even just spending this time with Celine talking about Oscar and reflecting on Oscar's music? And you know, he's been gone for a few years now.
1: Yes, he's been gone for nearly 19 years. Hard to believe it's that many, but it is. And I really enjoy being able to talk to Celine about these things and aspects of her dad's life and career and memories that she has, but because now she's an adult and she has a different perspective. But it's also good for me to hear some things that she thought about when she was a child and didn't necessarily say, and because she was a child. But just sharing these memories and sharing these moments, I really love being able to do that. It can be hard sometimes, yeah, because we both miss him terribly. And there is a huge gap, a huge space in our lives. But I kind of feel like it helps to talk about him, because then that fills up some of that space. We share our memories and we talk about, you know, different things. And some of our memories differ, because that's how memory is, right? It's memories differ. We have different perspectives.
0: Celine, how has this been for you? I mean, I know you spend a fair amount of time ensconced in your dad's music and in legacy, but and a lot of these recordings that people have never heard before, you're talking a lot about who your dad was as a real person. You're kind of excavating all that as well. Like, how has this been for you?
2: Honestly, truthfully, I'm different now than I was when I was younger when it comes to dad. At first, I mean, it was anybody's guess how I might react to something earlier on when it was, you know, fresh that he was no longer here, because I think I had a lot of resentment about the fact that I had to share him with people. I didn't think that was fair at 16, right? Well, he's my dad, and I don't really care if you think you know him because you like his music. You didn't. And, it, you know, that was I carried a lot of that. And so there were certain times where I didn't want any of it. I didn't want to be a part of it. I didn't care to hear about much. And then as we get older and we try to manage the lifelong ailment, I think, of grief, it changes and it moves and it can hit you at any moment, no matter how many years have gone by. But there are also moments where you can look at something differently. And so something that was perhaps a negative trigger for you could all of a sudden be a gift. And so now every time I see something new of dad, and especially if it's something that's personal and not professional, like it's from a family event or whatever the case may be, because I think that's even more special. But it's a joy to be able to discover new things and to learn more about him, because everything was a discovery for me. It's not like he sat me down and took me through his career at the dinner table, right? So it was just what I experienced that I had and that I knew, and everything else is me learning. And I find great joy in that.
0: Well, I'll say to the both of you, on behalf of all of us, thanks for sharing him with us a little bit with this record. And thanks to the both of you for spending some time with us today and talking about him.
2: Thank you for having us. This is fun. We haven't done anything together, so this was a nice opportunity for us to do something like this.
1: Thank you, Tom. It's always so much fun to talk with you. Thanks for having us on.

from the new Oscar Peterson box set World Tour. That is Oscar Peterson live in Toronto in 1980 with A Lovely Way to Spend an Evening. Before that, you heard my conversation with Oscar's widow and daughter, Kelly and Celine Peterson, which was a wonderful way to spend a morning. This new collection of Oscar Peterson recordings, chosen by Kelly from Oscar's archives, features concerts from 1969 to 1996. 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There are also CD and limited edition final box sets. And that is it for Q Today. Tomorrow on the show, the actor Anna Lamb from the hit Canadian show North of North was actually in school for international development in Ottawa. She wanted to make a difference in the world, but the roles kept coming, and you'll learn how she figured out that acting is actually one of the most powerful ways you can make change. That's tomorrow on the show. If you want to get in touch with me, q@cbc.ca, from St. John's, Newfoundland, Labrador. We'll see you soon. Later on.

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1: Hey there, I'm Jeff Douglas, host of Main Street here on CBC Radio 1. Each and every weekday, this crew is going to bring you the stories that affect you. We cover everything from politics and the economy to the arts and science. 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
2: When Diana, Princess of Wales, died, she was one of the most famous people on the planet. Now, nearly 30 years later, her brother has written about her life and settling some scores with the press and the royal family. Earl Spencer on the Diana he knew coming up on The Current Review.
3: From CBC News, the world is sour. I'm Neil Kumar. A year after the Prime Minister named the first batch of major projects on the federal government's fast-track list, LNG Canada is pressing ahead with expansion plans in Kitimat, BC. It will double the export capacity to international markets. And as Olivia Stevanovich reports, it will also mean jobs.
4: What a great day for Canada.
5: Prime Minister Mark Carney celebrating what his government says is the second largest single private investment in the country's history. A $33 billion announcement by LNG Canada. Carney says the project will be built with Indigenous people, expected to create up to 4,000 jobs and double Canada's liquefied natural gas exports to Asian and European markets. But since it's the only large-scale LNG export facility in the country, the opposition isn't exactly rejoicing.
6: We should have 18 LNG terminals right now. That's how many were seeking applications when this Liberal government took office.
5: Conservative leader Pierre Poilievre says LNG Canada Phase 2 should have happened a decade ago.
6: So my message to the Liberals is a little less conversation, a little more action, please.
5: Olivia Stefanovic, CBC News, Ottawa.
3: Sources tell CBC News Conservative MP Scott Aitchison is resigning at the end of the fall sitting. He has represented Ontario's Parry Sound Muskoka riding since the 2019 election. CTV News first confirmed the news of his departure. The resignation would add to a list of Conservative MPs exiting electoral politics in recent months. Former MPs Kathy Wagenthal and Larry Brock have both stepped down in the past month. The former U.S. special counsel who secured two indictments against Donald Trump says he will not be silenced. Jack Smith testified before the Senate Judiciary Committee on Tuesday in Washington. As Nick Harper reports, he has told senators that he remains steadfast in his decision to prosecute the U.S. president.
7: I stand by my testimony, and I will not be silenced by continued threats of prosecution from the president or others.
8: Jack Smith was grilled by Republicans aiming to discredit his investigations, at one point accusing him of perjury. The former special counsel headed up probes that led to criminal charges against Donald Trump, focusing on his alleged 2020 election interference and the potential mishandling of classified documents. Smith defends the cases and maintains they were not politically motivated.
7: Rather than accept his defeat in the 2020 presidential election, President Trump engaged in a criminal scheme to overturn the results and prevent the lawful transfer of power.
8: Smith withdrew the charges after Trump's 2024 election victory, citing long-standing Justice Department rules against prosecuting a sitting president. Democrats call the hearing a smokescreen to distract from the president's own clear unlawful conduct. Nick Harper for CBC News, Washington.
3: A BC Supreme Court judge has ruled that parts of Canada's drug laws are unconstitutional. The judge has overturned drug trafficking convictions against two men who admitted to distributing illegal substances. Michelle Kasub has that story.
9: A BC judge sided with two activists on Tuesday, throwing out their previous convictions for drug trafficking. Justice Catherine Murray found the pair acted in the public interest when they provided tested drugs to people already using substances on Vancouver's downtown east side. Tim Dixon was their lawyer.
10: Today was a real vindication of the actions that they took. And Justice Murray spoke to them directly, and she applauded their courage.
9: Iris Nix and Jeremy Callicum founded the Drug Users Liberation Front in 2022. It operated as a compassion club. Centre BC leader Eleanor Sturco is critical of the decision.
11: The assertion that Dolph didn't cause any harm.
9: Justice Murray wrote that a safer supply program is urgently needed to save lives in a province where, since 2016, nearly 19,000 people have died due to toxic drugs. Michelle Gassoub, CBC News, Vancouver.
3: And that is The World This Hour. For CBC News, I'm Neil Kumar.
12: Hey there, I'm CBC meteorologist Ryan Snodden with your latest forecast for mainland Nova Scotia. For tonight, cloudy with a chance for isolated showers and drizzle. We'll see fog patches developing, light winds and lows tonight of 13 to 15. For Wednesday, we'll see mainly cloudy skies with a chance for isolated showers, fog patches retreating back to the coast in the morning, light winds and highs of 16 to 20. For Thursday, a mix of sun and cloud across the mainland with highs ranging between 18 and 22 degrees.

0: Hello and welcome to The Current Review on CBC Radio 1. My name's Matt Galloway. Coming up, why Netflix is making the infamous Stanford prison experiment where people were randomly assigned to be guards or prisoners and cruelty and chaos ensued into a reality show. But we begin with Charles Spencer, brother of Princess Diana and the sister he knew. It is not an exaggeration to say that when she died in 1997, Diana, Princess of Wales, was one of the world's most famous people. She'd married into the British royal family and then experienced the scandal of a royal divorce. She became a mother and given birth to two sons, including a royal heir. She'd made her name as a philanthropist and a worldwide style icon. Almost 30 years after Diana's death, her brother, Charles Spencer, believes there is more that the world needs to know about who Diana was and what happened when she died. His new book is called Swan Song, Diana, My Sister. And I sat down with Charles Spencer yesterday in a hotel room in New York City as heavy rain fell over the city. Here's my conversation with Charles Spencer. You write in this book, there will be many reading this who are too young to remember Diana as she was. If you were going to describe her to somebody who didn't know her, what would you say?
1: Well, I like that you picked up on that because I am writing it for two audiences. Essentially, anyone under their late 30s will not remember Diana alive. Obviously, I'm a much older generation. So I'm trying to bring alive the Diana I knew as a brother. And I think there's two qualities I really wanted to bring out in the book, which are perhaps not obvious. One was that she was so funny, naturally humorous, and saw the absurd in life, which was very helpful given the strange life she had to live. And the other one was her courage. You know, I want to really stress that this was a very brave life, lived fully and with enormous valor.
0: What do you think the public got wrong about her?
1: I don't know, actually. I don't think they got much wrong, the public. The public connected. I know, particularly in Canada, but people saw somebody with this unique status and glamour and all of that, the obvious stuff by marrying into the royal family and happening to be a very beautiful lady. But also they got the essential human quality of her, I think. I mean, particularly when she was doing that tour of Canada and then reconnected with William and Harry and the huge hug she rushed up and smothered them with at the end of that
0: tour. This is on the royal yacht.
1: Yeah, that was amazing. I think people saw a real person and a real person that they really loved.
0: The real person thing is really interesting because, again, she was a real person, but to a lot of people she was this avatar. She was something larger than a real person. And so when I ask what the public got wrong about her, I just wonder, it seemed like we knew everything about her, but maybe we didn't know everything about her.
1: No, well, something I want to bring out in the childhood section of this, our shared childhood, is how very daunting she found school and academia. My impossible to prove theory is that she had dyslexia and ADHD of a type that would confuse when trying to tackle something as mundane as academia. And it's my thesis in the book, I guess, that this left her with self-esteem issues. I think if you go from kindergarten through to finishing school when you're just 16, and every time you're told you're bottom of the class, that has to have an impact on you. However naturally confident you may be, that's going to knock you. And I see this as something that stayed with her throughout her time.
0: It's interesting because you say that she spent a lot of her adult life kind of racked by self-doubt. She had this incredibly glamorous public image, and I think it might be hard for some people to square the two.
1: Yes. Well, she did. The glamour was there, and obviously the clothes, etc., were obvious. But I would say beyond that, she would often, when she was alone at home, particularly after her sons were at boarding school or with their father during that section of the vacation, she would go to bed really early, you know, at 9, and was living a quiet life. And it wasn't all balls and tiaras. It really wasn't. She was a very sensitive person. And I think particularly towards the end was unprotected. You know, there were no police protecting her physically. She had a tiny staff trying to look after her and help her and support her. And I think she was very vulnerable. And I think that's a great sadness to me.
0: One of the things that you point out in the book is how she treated other people. That despite wealth and privilege, she treated people as equal. Where do you think that came from?
1: My father was a great Democrat, if I can put it in general terms. He taught us as children to view everyone as being worthy of respect and decency and good behavior. And I think Diana had that right from the beginning. You know, whether it was the really mundane thing like writing a thank you note as soon as someone gives you a gift, to thanking everyone in the room for supporting you in any way. She knew that every individual mattered. And I think that was odd in the royal setup, where from the day you first hear your name, you're called Your Royal Highness or something, you're going to have a very skewed view of the world. And I think Diana never lost that. It's not really a common touch. It's common decency, I think.
0: I mean, I think people in Canada certainly will remember she came to Casey House, which was a hospice for men who were living with AIDS. And at the time that she arrived, there was still this idea of a terror of AIDS in many ways. And she sat on the bed with men. She held their hands. She hugged. It seemed extraordinary at the time. And that, to a lot of people, was a kind of breathtaking moment. Where did that come from in her, do you think? She did that with victims of landmines. She did that around the world. Where did that come from?
1: I think it's from two places. I view Diana as having an incredible natural intelligence, emotional intelligence. And she really did care about these people being cast out by society or whatever it was. I mean, I remember when AIDS was first understood, I use that term loosely, in England, it was called the gay plague in the tabloids. I mean, absolutely horrendous. And Diana wanted to show that these were people and they deserved to be treated in a human way. So I think she had a natural intelligence that this mattered. And she also had the savvy intelligence to know that because of her global celebrity, what might seem a relatively small gesture, holding a person's hand when they're suffering from something of that magnitude, she could make things better in a sort of media landscape too. So I think often people have said to me, oh, but she manipulated the media. I think what she did was harness the power of the media to spotlight good causes that she understood intrinsically.
0: What was it like being her brother? You tell stories of, I mean, the paparazzi sneaking into washrooms to take photos of you as you're there. You're in a classroom and people are asked who their childhood crush is, and they say it's your sister. What was that like?
1: It's so odd. You know, I was a typical self-centered, hormonal teenager when Diana became this thing.
0: This thing?
1: Yeah, where this global phenomenon. So it started in Britain. When she first was seen to be the new girlfriend of Prince Charles, she was just another one in a list at that stage. But as soon as she was engaged, it all got turbocharged. And then on the day of the wedding at the end of July in 1981, everything changed for Diana forever and for her family, I guess. I had no idea that was going to happen. I turned up to that wedding knowing there had been a sort of wedding fever in England. Grim times in terms of society and the economy then. It was a bright light that Diana was getting married. It was going to be a fairy tale wedding. But, you know, 750 million people, an awful lot of Canadians watched that day. And she emerged from St. Paul's Cathedral as a global superstar. And I certainly didn't see that coming. I mean, she's just my big sister. So I learned to cope with this on Diana's behalf, really, by dissecting the Diana who I knew and cutting that away from the Princess Di or Lady Di of the media's imagination and semi-invention. So I think the key to me was always to stay in the original connection between Diana and me. And actually, there's a seminal moment in the book where I realize how much her life has changed. So some friends of the family, slightly older than Diana and I, organized a dinner for her in a restaurant in London in a private room. And I thought this will be great for her. She's having this, you know, onslaught of attention. It'd be nice to be with old friends. And then I noticed how it had all changed. Even these friends were slightly sycophantic, and I don't blame them, but they had been swayed by the amount of coverage that Diana had into treating her as someone different to the Diana they'd always known.
0: And you weren't tempted by that at all?
1: No. I realized my job that night. I walked home to where I lived in London, really puzzled by what to do. I realized my job as her brother from that point on was to always just be true, be the same brother. And if that meant that sometimes she didn't like what I heard, then it was still good for her, I hope.
0: You described it as that thing that she became. I mean, part of that is about the media. And a lot of this book is about how the media treated her and kind of what that was like to be in and around that storm. How relentless, just to remind people, how relentless was that media attention during the course of her life? You described it as like a hyena chasing a gazelle.
1: Yeah, well, I think that's actually quite a good image for people to hold, because Diana was this delicate young woman. I remember I was at my boarding school, Eton, and I was waiting for Diana to come out for lunch. And she drove down and she was being pursued by a pack of cars full of sort of older men who jostled around her and pushed around her and had no respect for her as an individual. And it was so jarring to see that in the flesh. And that was the beginning. That was before she was even married. And it was really a horrible thing to see. And also, as a younger brother, you want to protect. And then it morphed into something huge.
0: What was it like? You say it was horrible for you to see. What was it like for you to see that?
1: Well, I wanted to protect her. You know, I know I was a teenage boy or whatever, but I just didn't like the way these men were treating her. And it seemed very rough and very wrong. And she had no protection, you know, because she wasn't a royal bride at that stage. She was a royal girlfriend. She was on her own, which is fair enough. But it was an unfair competition, this just a young woman walking through a street to see her brother being jostled on all sides. And of course, there's the, I saw that several times, the paparazzi in action.
0: You released that famous statement after she died, in which she said, "I always believed the press would kill her in the end." Do you still believe that?
1: Yes, I did. I worried.
0: But do you still believe that now? That it was the press that killed her?
1: Well, obviously the driver was drunk, and that has to be taken into consideration. But the reason he was even called on duty was because of the press pack that night. Yeah, I do. I mean, the tragedy of Diana's death was that she was pursued into a tunnel in Paris at high speed, and that was it. And then several of the photographers kept taking pictures, urging each other to continue taking these pictures because they knew she was dying and they wanted to feast on her at the end. And I find it sickening to even say that. I found out one of those guys continuing to take pictures of her when she was dying had the surname of Arat, R-A-T, and I was thinking, yeah, that's pretty suitable. And it's very hard for me not to feel total contempt for people who are not prepared to save or, well, help or comfort somebody who's in their final moments.
0: How do you think about, and again, one of the accusations, and you talk about this in the book, is that she manipulated the press. How do you think about how she used the press? Because she was savvy in terms of getting her story out to familiar journalists or outlets or working with a biographer or what have you. You say that she knew the media could be a weapon of nuclear proportions. There's kind of a symbiosis in that relationship, isn't there?
1: Well, there is, but it's not quite as dark. The media want to say, well, you know, she was playing with us, and it wasn't that. We have to remember, this is an individual who's dealing with an incredible array of enemies by the end. People stirring things up from the palaces, and then their friends in the media, and then reckless people like the paparazzi who are just there for the money. And I think she did pretty fine, actually, because she's a young woman still. By the time she died, we had to remember, she was still only 36. What was she meant to do? She didn't have a huge office of people. She didn't trust many people because I think a conspiracy of things that she probably didn't appreciate. So for instance, I'm sure she was an early victim of phone hacking. We don't know that for sure, but if anyone was going to have their phone hacked, it would have been her. If anyone wasn't going to update their sort of mechanical protection of their voicemail, it'd be Diana. She wouldn't know about that. So did she fight back? Yes, but I do see it like a guerrilla force against vastly superior armies. What was she supposed to do? Just fold? I don't think so. She was a fighter.
0: A big part of this book focuses on her death and the aftermath. And
1: yes.
0: You were living in Cape Town
1: yes.
0: at the time, and you get this call from then Prince Charles. Tell me about that call.
1: So the first call, I have had two calls in my life from Prince Charles, and it was one of many calls I was getting from all over the world, people in shock, trying to register what on earth had just happened and expressing their condolences. And yeah, as I say in the book, you know, he just sounded completely different to everyone else. He was really relaying to me how he had told William and Harry about their mother's death, and I just noted his tone as being sort of buoyant.
0: Giddily elated is what you say in the book.
1: Yes, he did sound upbeat.
0: Do you remember what he said to you? Like, do you remember the words that he used?
1: Not at that period.
0: You just remember the tone?
1: Yes. And I remember it like yesterday because it was so jarring, particularly among all the sea of other voices. It was the one that stood out in that tone.
0: The other call was when you're in London and the funeral arrangements are being made, and you've spoken with someone at the palace about the funeral procession. And then what happens next?
1: Yeah, I was at Althorp, which is about 100 kilometers north of London. I was in my office, and the phone went again. I had a dedicated line to deal with funeral matters. And it was Prince Charles, and he said, I gather you got problems with the funeral arrangements. And I thought I hadn't, so I said that. And then he said, well, I gather you don't want William and Harry to walk behind Diana's coffin. And I said, well, of course not. I mean, Diana wouldn't have wanted that. And then he said to me, well, I did it behind Lord Mountbatten's coffin. And I said, yeah, but you were 30 and he wasn't your mother. And he went nuts and started screaming and shouting. And then he pulled himself together, I thought. And then he said, we'll forget her soon enough. And I was stunned and I went, I can't believe you just said that, and hung up on him.
0: When you say he went nuts, you describe it in the book as a rant.
1: Yes.
0: What was that? What did it sound like?
1: Totally out of control.
0: You described yourself kind of holding the phone away from your ear? Or?
1: You know when somebody's lost it? I mean, we know this is a man who loses it. We saw him lose it with a fountain pen signing documents just after he had become king. It was a bit like that, sort of a rant is a good word. And I was just listening, thinking. I didn't argue, I was just listening. And he attacked my family and our sense of duty. And that's a bit tough because my family over the generations for hundreds of years has served the crown very loyally and Britain. And he was rude about Diana and her sense of duty. And I thought, well, this is absurd, but it'll die out. And then it did die out. And then he came in with that killer line, and that was really upsetting.
0: How do you understand why he would say that? You said that killer line, that idea, we'll forget her soon enough. How do you understand where that would come from?
1: You see, that's the thing. I've never lost it like that, I don't think. And so it's up to the individual to explain it.
0: But in the book, you portray him as being, I think on several occasions, a fairly callous kind of individual. Before they're married, you relay in the book that he tells Diana that he wasn't in love with her. During their engagement, he kind of squeezes her waist and he says, you're getting a bit chubby here, aren't you? How would you describe how he is acting? Is it callous? Is it cruel? Is it emotionally illiterate? How would you characterize his actions?
1: Well, I suppose what I would say is, each of those instances is so jarring that it was worth recording in the book. But I want to make it very clear to your public, you know, this is not a book that sets out to criticize the now king.
0: But those are very intentional and deliberate criticisms. Or at the very least, relaying.
1: They're not criticisms, they're reportings of fact. So I'm sure people in Canada will never remember, but I was a TV journalist for a decade. I'm a historian, I'm a fellow of the Royal Historical Society. I'm not a salacious gossip. I deal in fact, and these are facts that I thought were really illuminating, really about what Diana was dealing with. And the book is a celebration of Diana that happens to include facts that are difficult for other people.
0: I just wonder what is illuminated about his own behavior in the relaying of those facts.
1: Well, individually, the most important part, if I go back to those five words, as I call them, we'll forget her soon enough. The structure of the book is such that I wanted to do, it's part memoir of my own, part history, and part appreciation of Diana, mainly an appreciation of Diana. And the strand I use through the book to pull it together is, how am I going to do her justice with a eulogy? And the fact that he says, we'll forget her soon enough, having just attacked her sense of duty, etc., comes out in the eulogy. So I emphasize Diana's sense of duty very much. And my concluding thought in the eulogy is that she will never be extinguished from our minds. And that's my direct counterpoint to his saying, we'll forget her soon enough. And I would say I'm right, because here we are talking 29 years after Diana's death about her. She most certainly has not been forgotten. And people connected with her in such a profound way, a unique way, really.
0: The day before the funeral, you're going to deliver the eulogy, and there's a rehearsal. Explain what they wanted from you in that moment.
1: So when I was told I had to go to a rehearsal, I thought, yeah, okay. And they said, bring the speech. And I had it. I had one copy of it in my pocket, in my trousers, and one in my jacket. I hadn't thought at all about what its impact was going to be. So they did a rehearsal with Tony Blair, Elton John, and they said, oh, would you mind going up and reading your speech? And when I got to the top of the stairs of this lectern or pulpit, all these people, a handful of people, not that many, appeared out of the shadows. And something went, an alarm went in my brain, thinking, hey, this is odd. And then in that moment, I realized nobody had heard my speech apart from my girlfriend, that they were going to vet it and perhaps veto it. So I had to, in that moment, think of a way out. And I said, oh, I'm such an idiot. In all the rush of getting here, I left it at home. And I said, but don't worry. And I picked up, it was a hymn book or a prayer book, and I started to read out, because they said they needed me to read for a microphone check. And I'd hardly read a word when they went, that's okay. And then at that moment, I realized that I'd saved the speech.
0: So you think these shadowy figures were from the palace or something like that, who were going to, had they heard your eulogy, would have said, actually,
1: we're not sure we need that. And also, we haven't got time for it.
2: Did you honestly not think about the impact? You say in the book you don't remember hearing it, but the roar of applause is one of those moments that is singular in that extraordinary funeral, where you deliver the eulogy and it's the applause starts from outside and you can hear it and it grows and grows and grows.
1: I don't remember any applause at all. I remember finding my way back, or being led back, I think, to my seat, and then just collapsing, because the last few sentences of it, I could barely physically talk. I was completely done. And actually, I was hugely relieved that I got through it. And it was way more emotional. I think people will remember that very long walk to the funeral. That was exhausting emotionally. I was so worried about William and Harry. And then beyond that, in that rehearsal, that gave me no clue that when I stood up to deliver the eulogy, I'd have Diana's coffin in front of me and then her two sons the other side of it. I mean, it was quite a traumatic setting.
2: What was that walk like? You say in the book that it was the most harrowing experience of your life, that you were walking through a tunnel of grief.
1: Yeah, I was absolutely awful. Individually, it was horrendous, but having these two nephews, one either side of me, and feeling responsible for them for some reason, you know, feeling terrible that they had to do this made it much worse. And Prince Philip, the Queen's husband, was fantastic that day. He was very much there for his grandsons. And he said, the most important thing is to just keep looking ahead. But for over half an hour, we were just walking with this crashing in from all sides.
2: And there were people who were crying, who were weeping, who were wailing.
1: Each section of the audience seemed to have its own vibe. So we could walk for 100 meters and it would be silent. You could just hear sobs. And then people wailing, like it's a biblical thing, a sort of wailing and gnashing of teeth. And people screaming out, we love you, Diana, or we love you, William or Harry, or whatever. It was really, really awful. And it was from the gut. And then there was applause. I even remember hearing a bagpipe in the distance. You know, it was all so dramatic.
2: Given her relationship with the tabloid media and what you describe in this book, how surprised were you when you were told that all the major newspaper editors, including the tabloid editors, would be there?
1: I was stunned. That was Buckingham Palace at its most formulaic.
2: And they were invited
1: by Buckingham Palace. And I just, when I heard it, I thought, no, I don't actually believe you've done that. And then I said, well, I'm going to disinvite them. I rang up each one and I said, just please don't come. It was totally inappropriate, given the circumstances of Diana's death. And yeah, I mean, that really did upset them. But it shouldn't have. They shouldn't have accepted, you know.
2: Why would the palace invite them?
1: The palace has various ways of dealing with things that are a mystery to human mind. The lack of thought between Buckingham Palace realizing the circumstances of Diana's death and inviting the tabloid editors, I just couldn't get my head around
2: it. What does that tell you? I mean, they are of the world, but...
1: Yeah, I mean... It's very interesting to me. I've been up against this twice. You know, I've spoken up for Diana twice with this book, with the eulogy. Both times, the palace have briefed their favoured media outlets and individual journalists in the UK to give me a good punch in the gut. Doesn't matter. I'm still doing the talk for Diana. But I think people in Canada will be amazed, because you sort of see the royal family with their pageantry and you think, that's quaint or that's reassuring or however you feel about it, they still have real power.
2: You got a letter after the eulogy from a British politician with a warning for you. And the warning said, "Dear boy, wonderful speech, but please be careful now because you have deeply upset the media and the royal family, the two most powerful institutions in the country, and now they will come after you."
1: Well, he was right, and they've done it again with this book. They try and muddy the waters, and they try and bring the person down. There was definitely bleak 30 years ago after Diana's death anyway. You know, I was suffering the death of the girl I'd grown up with. But then to put the boot in, because he didn't like criticism in it from the pulpit, and now to do it again, doesn't hurt this time. I knew there'd be some of this. And people say, "Oh, well, you're getting a chance to say your truth." And I stop them, actually, and I say, I know this may sound arrogant, but I'm telling the truth. It's not my truth. I always hate that idea that there are different truths. There's only one truth, and I stick by every word I say.
2: There was talk that in the wake of Diana's death, there would be a reckoning for the British tabloid press in particular. How much do you think things have actually changed when you take a look at the way that members of the royal family are treated now?
1: I think it's a lot better now than 30 years ago. I think even the most appalling tabloid editor realized that they had a hand in Diana's death. And some of them have admitted that since. They can still go low, but Diana suffered the worst of it. The misogyny that Diana attracted 30 years ago is so shocking to me. So they would call her the worst words in the world, take a picture and then say, "Look at her looking upset. She must be deranged or she's mentally unstable." I mean, that is so appalling. I just, as a brother, it still makes my blood boil, actually. One of the paparazzi, Diana, begging him to leave her alone. And I will rephrase it for your audience, but he said he'd follow her till she died and then urinate on her grave. You know, this is unbelievable low stuff. You know, it's horrible.
2: Have you talked to Prince Harry about the way that he and his wife Meghan are treated by the press?
1: I haven't addressed it, but it has come up from them.
2: When you take a look at the way that they are treated, I mean, you talk about misogyny, racism, the way that he is treated as well. What goes through your mind?
1: It is not human to demonize people like this in public. It's not okay. And Diana suffered it, and I see Harry and Meghan suffer it. I'm not saying Diana or Harry or Meghan or whatever are perfect people, but they're people. And I see these appalling comments under newspaper articles. And I think those people should be ashamed of piling in on a witch hunt then or now.
2: Have you read his book, Spare?
1: No, I don't tend to read royal books, actually.
2: I ask in part because it would tell some of the stories that we're talking about.
1: Yes, it sounds similar.
2: And part of it, this matters because in the eulogy, you promised Harry and William on behalf of Diana's blood family to do all you could to ensure, and these are your words, that their souls are not simply immersed by duty and tradition, but can sing openly. How would you, when you take a look at the lives that they have now, how would you rate your success in fulfilling that promise?
1: I specifically wrote that line about being immersed by tradition as a counterpoint to them being forced that day to walk behind the coffin. I was still so upset about that, and I thought that's what they mustn't have to do, that sort of thing. And then when I made that pledge on behalf of my family and me, in all honesty, I was reflecting what I had heard from the public in those few days between Diana's death and the funeral. What is going to happen to William and Harry? So I was really flagging that up as a great public concern that I didn't assume I'd have huge influence because the royal family is the royal family. And yes, I was left as Diana's guardian of her sons, but that has no legal status when the other parent's still alive. So I wasn't puffing myself up. I was more saying this matters.
2: Do you think that what matters has come to pass? I mean, whether you've been able to protect them or whether they've been protected, I just wonder how you look at the family now.
1: Well, I would say, luckily, Diana didn't die any younger than she died, tragically early though it was, because Harry had nearly 13 years of her and William had 15 years of her. And you can see her positive influence in both of them now, I'm sure. I mean, I can. They seem much more rounded figures. You know, Diana was very keen on making them real characters in a real world, whether it was taking them out for a burger or going on public transport, the way she enveloped them with hugs that sort of thing, I think, has to have had a deep connection with their well-being from an early age and the way they viewed the world. So
2: now you have a situation where you have brothers that don't talk to each other, one who's estranged from their father. I just wonder how you see, when you see the family, when you take a look at the way that the family is now, what goes through your mind?
1: I think family estrangement is tragic in every circumstance. Also, I am not in a position to fully understand the finer lines of the break. You know, it's very easy for us to think, oh, we understand this and surely they can repair that. But we don't understand the full picture. And wherever I see a family division, I hope that it'll end.
2: One of the questions people keep asking as this book has come out is, why are you doing this now? Is it about settling scores? Is it about, from your perspective, why now?
1: Well, it's not about settling scores.
2: There are scores that are settled, though I would think it's fair
1: to say. There's a framework of truth which people can hang the whole story on. There are two reasons why I'm doing it now. So the first was the 30th anniversary of Diana's death is coming up next year, and I was being inundated with requests for my opinions. And I began to think, well, if everyone wants to know the truth, I think it's time for that. And then secondly, it may sound a little self-pitying, but no, I'm 62. Neither of my parents made it beyond 68. I just thought, I've still got what I laughingly call my brain and my memories. And a brother's perspective on the woman who was possibly the most famous female on the planet at the time she died has to be something I, as a historian and journalist, can contribute to the future.
2: Do you worry about old wounds being reopened?
1: Well, I left a lot out, and this sounds like, oh, I've got more to deliver. I'm not interested in going further. There was things that I could justify having in the book that I took out because I thought they would be too much. This may or may not be comforting to Buckingham Palace, but this is the light version that they've been upset about. I could have written something much more devastating, and I really am not threatening anything. This was the considered version that I thought, yeah, whatever's in here needs to be in to give the full story of Diana's life.
2: Buckingham Palace says, "We do not comment on books as a matter of principle. His Majesty is mindful that the pain of fraternal grief can cloud reason, affect judgment, and color memory in ways others do not recognize even many years after such a loss." They're not saying that you're not telling the truth.
1: No, but that's so cute.
2: But they are essentially saying that you may not be telling the truth.
1: Yeah, it's classic gaslighting.
2: That's what it is, you believe?
1: Well, that's how I see it. They cannot say that it's not true. I think they're particularly upset by "we'll forget her soon enough." I can prove that happened. So what are they going to do?
2: Let me just ask you finally about your feelings on the monarchy more generally. You say in this book that your mother and father felt that royals were so special as to be superior forms of human beings.
1: So both of my grandmothers worked as courtiers and confidants to the Queen Mother, so Queen Elizabeth's mother. And my father was a courtier himself. And I think if you are part of a system that you support so loyally, you see it in a different way.
2: Superior forms of human being.
1: Yeah, I know. I mean, I write that with the, can you believe that was the case?
2: How do you think about royalty now and its place in British society?
1: So every time they do a poll, it seems to be that the continuation of the monarchy is preferred. The biggest reason that seems to be given beyond the traditionalists is that they wouldn't want a president, because the suspicion is that it would be some has-been politician or somebody who would be much more divisive. I get the point of not having a political head of state. I can absolutely get the intellectual and emotional appeal of that.
2: Do you think a book like this and the way that you tell the story will lead to further conversations about what that place of royalty
1: No,
2: be
1: I think every month there's a little bob in the waves for the monarchy one way or the other.
2: And this might be a bigger than a little bob in the waves.
1: I don't know, really. I mean, I think it's, I find it interesting, you know, when you look from the outside, we're talking in the United States now, it doesn't matter how much controversy President Trump causes, he's still got this solid support base, which can be puzzling to outsiders. The monarchy will always have that. The rest comes and goes a bit.
2: Charles Spencer, it's a real pleasure to talk to you. Thank you very much.
1: I enjoyed it. Thank you for having me.
0: Charles Spencer's book is called Swan Song, Diana, My Sister. We spoke yesterday in New York City. You're listening to The Current Review. I'm Matt Galloway.
3: This experiment will be an extension of my research into the effects prisons can have on human behavior. And being that it's summer and the school is almost empty, we should have near complete privacy for this study. And as you'll soon see, we have cleared out some of the teachers' offices and converted them into prison cells. And the hallway will serve as the prison yard. But remember, just as you were watching the prisoners, my graduate staff and I will be watching you.
0: That's a clip from the 2015 movie dramatizing the Stanford Prison Experiment. In 1971, researchers at Stanford University recruited 25 undergraduate students to play the roles of both prisoner and guard to try to find out what happens when some people are given power over others. This was supposed to last for 2 weeks, but the experiment was abandoned after just 6 days when guards became too abusive and the prisoners became too distressed. Now, in spite of all of the problems with the original experiment, Netflix has announced it's borrowing the concept for a reality TV show called The New Stanford Prison Experiment. It will come out next month. The announcement from Netflix reads, in part, as the pressure builds and the balance of power begins to shift, the central question feels more urgent than ever. Does power corrupt? Jay Van Bavel is a professor of psychology at NYU and director of the Center for Conflict and Cooperation. For people who may not know about the original Stanford Prison Experiment, what did it set out to do?
4: The original experiment was designed to see the impact of roles on people's behavior, and in particular, the impact of being randomly assigned to be a prison guard or a prisoner, and then see how that shaped your behavior and your personality.
0: And so how did they do that? I mean, I said it in the introduction, they recruited these people and then picked who's going to be who. It was just done like on a coin toss or something, right?
4: It was essentially a coin toss, yeah. And the reason that's important is because that's the experimental part of it. They took people who are reasonably well-developed young men living in Palo Alto, and by a flip of a coin, put them in the role to see what is it about the role, not their individual personality or preferences, that drove the behavior.
0: And they all knew that they were in some sort of experiment, right? And that this was part of something larger that people would be studying?
4: Yeah, so it started with an ad in the local paper, an offer to make a few dollars to be in a prison experiment for 2 weeks. And these young men signed up thinking they were going to make some easy money. It was designed to be as realistic as possible, where they went and arrested people at their own homes to start the experiment for the prisoners.
0: What happened then?
4: They put them in uniforms. So if you were a prison guard, you got like a prison guard uniform. You got like the reflector glasses, like the famous movie Cool Hand Luke. You got a baton. And the prisoners were put in like really kind of simple gowns and put in essentially what used to be like classrooms, but were turned into prison cells with small beds and really nothing else.
0: How quickly did things go off the rails?
4: Within a few days, conflict started to escalate. The guards got increasingly brutal to the prisoners. Some of the prisoners reacted very badly. They started to put them in solitary confinement, which essentially was just a closet. Within a few days, the conflict and violence escalated to a point where they had to shut down the study.
0: Did that conflict and violence develop organically, or was it prompted?
4: Yeah, so this is the key question. For 50 years, the story that we heard on TV and movies and best-selling books was that it emerged organically, that just simply putting on these outfits and being put in this situation triggered these different roles and was enough to trigger cruelty towards other humans. But a few years ago, they put all the documents and audio recordings in the Stanford Library and we got access to it. And what we found is that behind the scenes, the research team was pressuring the guards to be brutal to the prisoners. And so it really changed the story from one where it was just you're put in a situation or a role and that triggers behavior to one about leadership and the power of leadership in shaping our behavior.
0: How do you feel, and I want to talk more about that, but as a psychologist, how do you feel about the ethics of putting people in a situation like this in the first place?
4: This is now kind of one of the classic cases that we learn about when we start doing research about ethical failures. We shouldn't be putting humans in a situation where this type of violence can escalate towards volunteer participants. The other thing that we've learned from it is there's a certain amount of ethics when you run an experiment. So as a scientist myself, if I have a hypothesis about what's going to happen, I'm not allowed to interact with the participants. So when I have studies that I run in my lab, I have research assistants run the participants, and the research assistants do not know what I'm doing or what our hypotheses are. And the reason for that is so that they don't manipulate or cajole or pressure participants to do something that we expect.
0: So is the ethical failure the idea of this experiment or how the experiment was done?
4: I really see it as both. Right. One is the idea of creating a situation, especially allowing a situation to get to one where there's violence against participants. That is just strictly unethical. We could never run that today. And that's why this is a reality TV show doing it. It's not another scientific lab. And then the second part is we're not allowed to manipulate people. If we did, it would be very hard for us to publish our research. That would also be considered a violation of standard ethical research practices.
0: And yet 1971, I don't need to tell you, is a very different time. And so I wonder how other people in the field at that point were seeing this, because you could imagine there would be great curiosity. What would happen if we flipped a coin, split people up, and let them go at each other?
4: Yeah, I mean, it's a fascinating question. There's a reason why we're talking about it still 55 years later and creating even more TV shows and movies about it. It's something, an enduring question. What is it that drives people to be cruel to other humans? That's something that's really at the heart of a lot of what us think about each day, or when we open the news, trying to understand why are people treating others like this? And so this experiment actually gives us some clues about that. Even though we can't rerun the experiment today, it gives us hints about what is it that drives that type of behavior.
0: What did we learn from that? And again, some of this is shaded by the fact that, you know, the violence did not occur organically, that it was prompted in some ways. But what have we learned about,
4: yes,
0: about how this violence can unfold?
4: So this is, I think, a really important lesson. And this is our reanalysis, me and my research team. What we found is in the transcripts and in the audio recordings, the research teams were pressuring some guards who were actively resisting the instructions to be brutal to the prisoners.
0: What did they say to get them to amp up their brutality?
4: Yeah, and so this is the key psychological question. It's actually hard for humans to mistreat other humans. Very few of us feel comfortable doing that. And so the way you do that is you get people to feel like you're all part of a team working together for some greater good. And so the ends justify the means. Mm. What they were doing was saying, don't you want to help us reform prisons if we can show that prison guards, you know, and prison environments create bad situations? We can go to the press with a, you know, with a story. And if you help us create that situation and that evidence, then we have a stronger case to actually create prison reform. And so if you're with us and you want this social change, you will be part of this process and play this role and mistreat these people.
0: Does that change then how we look at the takeaways from the study itself about power and what power can do to people?
4: Yeah, it says something really important, that being in a role of power doesn't inevitably lead you to be evil or cruel.
0: The power doesn't automatically corrupt people.
4: Yeah, power does not automatically corrupt. The leadership of your community or your group matters a great deal. And that's why we should actually think carefully about, like, who do we put in positions of leadership? How do we hold leaders accountable?
0: That's the larger question. And again, it exists well beyond a reality TV program or even a psychological experiment. In the real world, as he says, there are questions about how you can perhaps limit someone's tendency to become abusive if they are given power. And you're suggesting in some ways, or in many ways, that's about leadership.
4: Yeah. And I'll say that a lot of social psychology after World War II came out of trying to understand what happened in Nazi Germany. What was it that made ordinary people act in such a brutal and inhumane way to Jews and other members of their country? It becomes pretty clear there that it's about leadership. It's not just about power. It's about leadership, because other leaders have had power and never led, you know, that type of behavior. And so in the case of the Stanford Prison Experiment, Phil Zimbardo, the main researcher, he testified in Congress around issues of prison mistreatment, but also the American military. I don't know if you remember this, but during the Iraq War at Abu Ghraib, there was a prison where American prison guards had mistreated and abused and tortured prisoners, and it became a global scandal. And it's really important. It's not just that they were put in those roles, as the Stanford Prison Experiment, you know, traditionally might have told us. It's about the leadership and signals they're getting from authority in the administration and the prison leadership that matter a great deal.
0: What do you think it says about us now, in this moment right now, that there is an interest in popular culture in trying to answer some of those big questions?
4: Yeah, I actually hope that the message of the real experiment comes through, because I actually do think it's really important for us to reflect on leaders around the world who are engaging in cruelty, creating movements of where they're mistreating or targeting other groups. And think about that and think about what we can do to create better environments. And I would say not just at political leaders, but even in companies or organizations, you know, a lot of people watching this show or listening are in positions of authority at work or in their community. And so it's really important to think about what messages you're sending to people around these types of issues.
0: What are you worried about when it comes to this becoming a reality TV show?
4: First of all, it's reality TV, so they're not going to have the same ethical constraints that researchers now operate under.
0: But this is done for entertainment purposes.
4: Yeah, it's done for entertainment. And here's the thing we know about reality TV. There's all kinds of kind of nudging and cajoling and pressuring and selecting certain people behind the scenes to make it interesting. And I'm sure it will be far more interesting. The reason they probably selected this study is because they're hoping that something will escalate in a provocative and interesting way for TV.
0: Will you watch?
4: I will definitely watch. I will say, I just hope people will go into it with a clear eye about like what are the factors that actually drive this type of behavior in the real world and in the original study.
0: Jay, really good to talk to you about this. Thank you very much.
4: Thank you very much, Matt.
0: Jay Van Bavel is a professor of psychology at NYU and director of the Center for Conflict and Cooperation. We reached him in New York. Andy Dennert is a writer and TV critic, the founder of the website Reality Blurred. You pay close attention to the reality TV landscape, as this title of your the name of your website might suggest. Are you surprised that Netflix wants to reboot this idea?
5: Not at all, because in the past few years, we've seen Netflix do

0: was that have involved these sorts of themes and issues, the idea of power and corruption and cruelty?
1: I think almost every competition show has layers of this. And that's, you know, and it's also, I mean, look at our world right now too. Like, the idea that power corrupts isn't something we need to test in a reality TV show. We are looking at it. We have reality TV stars in charge of the US government and its various branches right now. You know, whether it's on a competition show like Big Brother, where power sort of switches back and forth every week, and then suddenly someone who was on the bottom of the pile in the game is now in control, or a show like The Traitors, where you have an environment in which you know some people are lying to you and you're trying to figure out who they are and what that means. And of course, these are games and they're positioned as games, and they can invoke real emotions, which is why they are television shows and why people watch them and are riveted by it and react to them. But ultimately, it is, you know, within this context of we are playing a game, and I don't see that here at all.
0: One of the specific shows that people have pointed to as a comparison is Squid Games. Can you, I mean, there are, I'm sure, some people somewhere in a cave that have not watched this, but just remind us of the concept of Squid Game.
1: Yeah, so this Squid Game basically followed people who entered into this game because they were desperate for money. And this was a scripted show from Korea. Once they got into the game and, you know, realized they could win all this money, they were thrilled until they discovered that the elimination process was actual death. So every game resulted in people who lost dying. And that show was ultimately about elite people sort of using lower class and financially insecure people for their own entertainment, which kind of plays into this Netflix show a little bit, maybe. And then hilariously, Netflix turned that into a reality TV show. Like, this was really a horror TV show. Like, this was not something that was, you know, people were like, oh my gosh, like, I would love to be on that show where you play red light, green light, and get shot in the playground if you don't succeed. Yet that's exactly what they turned it into.
0: I joke about, you know, only a handful of people not seeing it, but this show was incredibly successful, right?
1: Massively popular, yeah.
0: Why do you think that was?
1: I think it was just like, A, the shock of it all, and B, also the themes really resonated, and this idea that we're competing for limited resources and that the wealthiest on the planet are the ones who are basically playing with our lives. So sure, there's metaphor there, but there's also some reality too.
0: So that hints at this, but why do you think, or what does that tell you about why Netflix thinks that this would be a success now, that this reboot of the Stanford Prison Experiment, given everything that we've talked about, that this company thinks that this will fly now? What does that tell you about us?
1: I mean, I think number one, it tells us that we are easily swayed by this kind of marketing. Place that label of the Stanford Prison Experiment on a show, and as with your previous guest, and as with me, like, I'm going to watch it to see what they've done with it. Mm. So they have already won, right? We are easily manipulated into watching stuff that they know that we're going to be interested in just based on the name. The marketing works, and the IP, regardless of its source material, and the ethical and other problems there ultimately wins the day.
0: But the other part of it is there's an idea that we don't watch reality TV for some sort of moral lesson. We're not watching reality TV to give us any useful insight into the human condition. We're watching it for a train wreck. We're watching it for carnage, right?
1: I think that's true on some level, but it's also, I think both can be true at the same time. Mm. Like, I certainly appreciate a good train wreck or carnage, but I also appreciate the fact that I know that I'm generally watching something where people have opted into it, consented to it, and are knowing what they're doing. And I can also learn from the behavior that I'm seeing. I think it's instructive sometimes to watch a competition show and see how people interact with each other, you know, choose who to eliminate. Is it because of stereotypes they have about other people? Is it because of their own experiences? So there's definitely things we can learn from it. Does that mean we need reality TV to teach us the horrors of the Stanford Prison Experiment? No, we figured that out. We don't need a show to do that. So I'll defend reality TV and its general ability to provide us with entertainment with a safe way of kind of being voyeuristic into some experimental things. But also, I'm not going to defend this kind of show for just being a, you know, a blatant cash grab ultimately to get people to watch more Netflix.
0: Let me just ask you the last question, which is about that safe way. We had a conversation on our program

0: a while back about the ethics of reality TV programming and real focus on some of the cruelty and humiliation and people wondering whether that was the way forward and could that change. And there was a real discussion about whether the genre was unnecessarily exploitative in some ways. And the sense was maybe that's changing. Maybe people are thinking more about those ethics. What does this announcement tell you about whether anything has actually changed or not?
1: I think it says that there's going to always be an appetite, especially on the company side, for trying more and more extreme things. At the same time, I think looking at audiences' habits, like Netflix also shows us The Great British Bake Off in the US, and that's a show that is loving, supportive, kind, even though it's a competition, although for no money. There is absolutely an appetite for and plenty of reality TV shows that are the opposite of the kind of exploitation we're talking about. Yeah. But I will say that there is no standard of care for reality TV show contestants or even producers or crew who are all freelancers, so have no unions. So basically, this is still the kind of like, you know, great unrestrained space in entertainment. And ultimately, it's down to each individual show to set its own parameters. And we'll see what those look like for this one.
0: You'll be watching?
1: I will, to review and critique, but also being mad at myself at the same time.
0: I like that the experts are as conflicted about all of this as we are. Andy, thank you very much for this.
1: Thank you so much. Appreciate it.
0: Andy Dennard is a writer and TV critic and the founder of the Reality Blurred website. That's all the time we have for The Current Review. My name is Matt Galloway. Thanks for listening.
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6: From CBC News, the world is our. I'm Neil Kumar.
7: Canada is working. Canada's building big again.
6: Mark Carney says the expansion of LNG Canada is moving forward. Phase 2 would double exports of liquefied natural gas from Kitimat, BC to overseas markets. The Prime Minister says it will create thousands of jobs, but his message is as much about what this signals to the rest of the world.
7: We have what the world wants. 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
6: LNG Canada is a joint venture company made up of Shell, Petronas, and other corporations. Ottawa says its expansion would make Kitimat the second largest LNG producer in the world. The minister responsible for Canada-U.S. trade says the federal government has decided not to speak on the daily posts and comments from the Trump administration. Dominic LeBlanc insists Ottawa will not rush into a bad deal with Washington.
8: We're not negotiating a detailed text, but we remain in contact with them. And if the Prime Minister concludes at some point that there's a deal possible that protects the sovereignty of our country, that would be in the economic interests of the country, then we would obviously be in a position to have that conversation.
6: LeBlanc's comments come after U.S. bans on select Canadian imports took effect on Tuesday. The latest escalation in trade war that has already led to tariffs on tens of billions of dollars worth of goods. The U.S. president and more than a dozen tech executives have signed a document on artificial intelligence. Donald Trump calls it a form of protection. Katie Nicholson tells us more.
9: Surrounded by 20 of the world's top tech titans, U.S. President Donald Trump confident the world shouldn't fear AI.
10: We have people that love our country and love the world a lot.
9: And touted an accord signed by the leaders.
10: It's almost like a constitution in a way. And the biggest people in the world signed that.
9: A copy of the accord posted to Truth Social stresses the companies agreed to internal controls and monitoring to prevent models from hacking other systems. They also agreed to external audits, though it isn't clear if the accord has any real teeth and appears to rely on industry self-regulation. Meta CEO Mark Zuckerberg says the basic idea was to make Americans feel confident in AI.
11: We drafted a set of principles and commitments around building robust internal controls and detecting if there are any issues with the technology.
9: Katie Nicholson, CBC News, Washington.
6: The government of Manitoba is buying a campground on land that contains a burial site connected to a former residential school. The property used to be part of the Brandon Indian Residential School. Historical records show a cemetery where children who died at the school were buried between 1895 and 1912. Manitoba Premier Wap Kanoo will dedicate a memorial at the site on Wednesday, which is Canada's National Day for Truth and Reconciliation. For many people, an infection may not be the first thing that comes to mind regarding cancer risk factors. In this country, infections may be possible for about 4% of cancer cases. Deshauna Reed explains.
12: A new report by the International Agency for Research on Cancer suggests infections like HPV cause 1 in 8 cancers. Researchers estimate in 2024 that added up to 2.3 million new cancer cases worldwide, and most are preventable. Gary Clifford is an epidemiologist and co-author of the study.
13: We can vaccinate against them. We can test and treat for them quite easily.
12: The top two infections were the bacteria H. pylori, which can lead to stomach cancer if not screened for and treated by antibiotics, and HPV, which causes cervical cancer, genital, and some head and neck cancers, but can be prevented by vaccines. Here in Canada, research suggests infections cause roughly 4% of total cancer cases. A national action plan to eliminate cervical cancer by 2040 requires vaccination and screening rates to be at 90%. Tashauna Reed, CBC News, Toronto.
6: And that is The World This Hour. For CBC News, I'm Neil Kumar.
14: Hey there, I'm CBC meteorologist Ryan Snodden with your latest forecast for mainland Nova Scotia. For tonight, cloudy with a chance for isolated showers and drizzle. We'll see fog patches developing, light winds and lows tonight of 13 to 15. For Wednesday, we'll see mainly cloudy skies with a chance for isolated showers, fog patches retreating back to the coast in the morning, light winds and highs of 16 to 20. For Thursday, a mix of sun and cloud across the mainland with highs ranging between 18 and 22 degrees.
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17: Welcome to CBC Music Live. I'm Odario Williams. This hour, we have a concert from Cadence Weapon, recorded at Bridgeworks in Hamilton, Ontario. Well, the rapper, producer, and author unveiled songs from his latest album, Forager, for the first time with a full live band as part of CBC Music's Road to the Juno series, dedicated to showcasing performances of local musicians in the run-up to the Juno Awards. Well, Forager is his 7th studio album. He calls it a love letter to fashion history, thrifting, and classic hip-hop. It's the first one he's recorded since moving to Hamilton. Well, we caught up with him backstage to ask him about the move.
18: Yeah, I've lived all around Canada. The reason I moved to Hamilton from Toronto really was to start a family with my wife and to have a space to start a family, and that has been a really good success for us. I'm still learning. I mean, I'm a bit of a recluse. Well, actually, let me just lay a little history, because I've learned this since living in Hamilton, that all these amazing records were made here that people don't really realize. U2 recorded here, Brian Eno made all these records with Harold Budd. Daniel Lanois had a studio here, like Grand Avenue is the studio. And so there's all these, like, I love when I go digging for records and I look and I'm just like, ah, this was a Hamilton record. because it's like low key has a lot of music history here.
19: Hamilton, how you doing?

Thank you. Thank you for being here. My name's Cadence Weapon. This is my band. Give it up for the band. The Forager Band. This is a very special night. Previewing my upcoming album, Forager. You're hearing it for the very first time, as intended, with the band that I recorded the album with. So it's a special time only in Hamilton. How about that? This is another song from that album. I'm very excited for you to hear it. It's called Baby Moon.

Yeah. 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The way y'all folks been living, reminiscent of the zone of interest. 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

0: 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I'm Odario Williams. 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
1: Give it up for James Bailey. This next song is from my very first album. Who knows my album, Breaking Kayfabe? You know, it's kind of crazy that album came out just over 20 years ago. Last year was the 20th anniversary. And, you know, I did some anniversary shows. And I'm just amazed that so many people, you know, hit me on TikTok, whatever. They're like, yo, Breaking Kayfabe, man. Like, I remember that album. And I always tell them, yeah, but I've put out like 6 albums since then. But hey, you never know what will resonate with people. This is a song from that album, Black Hand.

0: That's Cadence Weapon, recorded live at Bridgeworks in Hamilton, Ontario. I'm Odario Williams. You're listening to CBC Music Live. In this concert, you're listening to the Edmonton-born, Hamilton-based rapper is unveiling songs from his latest album, Forager, for the first time with a full live band.
1: Thank you.
0: It was recorded as part of CBC Music's Road to the Juno series, dedicated to showcasing performances of local musicians in the run-up to the Juno Awards. Well, we caught up with him before the show to ask him about collaborating with rapper and producer Junior T. Check it out.
2: So this is a song. It was the first song that I made with my collaborator on this album, Junior T. It came together super quickly. Like, I just really wanted to work with him because his album Studio Monk, I just love the production on it. And I felt like it has just this organic feel. And we got together, and honestly, it just was just like Lee Scratch Perry and Bob Marley, like in the studio or something. Like, it was just an instant connection. And that song we recorded in like 15 minutes or something. And it's one of my favorite songs I've ever made. And it's a bit of an ODB homage because he has the song Brooklyn Zoo, and this is Toronto Zoo.

Hell yeah. Okay, we got a couple more. We're going to get into that rap section. This next one, I want to give a shout out to an artist named Harrison, because this is a live interpretation of a remix he did for me for a song from my album Parallel World. This is the Harrison version. So if you're watching, thank you, and I hope you enjoy. This is Play No Games.

That's Cadence Weapon closing out his set with a song called Fall 2012 Couture, live on stage at Bridgeworks in Hamilton, Ontario. Now, many of the songs you heard in this set are from his latest album, Forager, which was released earlier this year. And that fantastic band you just heard accompanying him includes Scott McCannell on bass, Daniel Espina on guitar, Mark Anthony King Edwards James on keys, Adrian Irvine on violin, The Chemist on trumpet, Joseph Callender on flute and saxophone, and Chino Davila on drums. If you want to see videos of this concert, please check out our website at cbc.ca/music. While you're there, you can also hear the entire concert on CBC Listen. 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Thanks to our production team of Vanessa Conley, Akeem Jackson, Ryan Fields, Annalise Nuranya, and Justin Nace for recording and bringing us this concert. CBC Music Live is produced by Andrea Jin and Malcolm Gould. I'm Odario Williams. I hope you can join me next week for part one of a two-part concert recorded at the 2025 Women's Blues Review.

0: That was Shakira Saida, one of the performers at the 2025 Women's Blues Review, recorded live at Massey Hall in Toronto. Well, please join me next week for lots more of that concert on CBC Music Live. Stay tuned for more great programming here on CBC Radio 1. I'm Odario Williams. Have a wonderful week. Till next time.
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6: For a lot of people, events like the Stanley Cup playoffs are a vital part of the Canadian identity, but not everyone can tune in. 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
7: From CBC News, the World This Hour, I'm Neil Kumar. On the eve of Canada's National Day for Truth and Reconciliation, Manitoba is taking a step towards righting past wrongs. The province has announced the acquisition of land that is believed to be a residential school burial site. Cameron McIntosh tells us what it means for the community.
8: A Cree song of gratitude on the site of a residential school cemetery that for decades sat under a campground, pointing to obituaries.
9: 1901. Another death documented.
8: Premier Wab Kanu says the memory of the children and preservation of the cemetery are important to Canadian history.
9: People who deny the attempted cultural genocide try to say, show me the graves. Here are the graves.
8: Built in the 1960s, the campground sits atop land that belonged to the Brandon Residential School. Surviving records indicate that at least 78 students died at the Brandon Residential School, some of them buried on the school grounds, including here at the campground site between 1896 and 1911. In the decades since, land was sold off, grave markers removed. Ground-penetrating radar has helped researchers determine potential grave sites in two other locations on the school grounds. They plan to do the same here. Cameron McIntosh, CBC News, Brandon.
7: A year after the Prime Minister named the first batch of major projects on the federal government's fast-track list, LNG Canada is pressing ahead with expansion plans in Kitimat, BC. It will double the export capacity to international markets, and as Olivia Stevanovich reports, it will also mean jobs.
10: What a great day for Canada.
11: Prime Minister Mark Carney celebrating what his government says is the second largest single private investment in the country's history. A $33 billion announcement by LNG Canada. Carney says the project will be built with Indigenous people, expected to create up to 4,000 jobs and double Canada's liquefied natural gas exports to Asian and European markets. But since it's the only large-scale LNG export facility in the country, the opposition isn't exactly rejoicing.
12: We should have 18 LNG terminals right now. That's how many were seeking applications when this Liberal government took office.
11: Conservative leader Pierre Poilievre says LNG Canada Phase 2 should have happened a decade ago.
12: So my message to the Liberals is a little less conversation, a little more action, please.
11: Olivia Stefanovich, CBC News, Ottawa.
7: Sources tell CBC News Conservative MP Scott Aitchison is resigning at the end of the fall sitting. He's represented Ontario's Parry Sound Muskoka riding since the 2019 election. CTV News first confirmed the news of his departure. The resignation would add to a list of Conservative MPs exiting electoral politics in recent months. Former MPs Kathy Wagenthal and Larry Brock have both stepped down in the past month. A BC Supreme Court judge has ruled the parts of Canada's drug laws are unconstitutional. The judge has overturned drug trafficking convictions against two men who admitted distributing illegal substances. Michelle Kasub has that story.
4: A BC judge sided with two activists on Tuesday, throwing out their previous convictions for drug trafficking. Justice Catherine Murray found the pair acted in the public interest when they provided tested drugs to people already using substances on Vancouver's downtown east side. Tim Dixon was their lawyer.
13: Today was a real vindication of the actions that they took. And Justice Murray spoke to them directly, and she applauded their courage.
4: Aris Nix and Jeremy Calicum founded the Drug Users Liberation Front in 2022. It operated as a compassion club. Centre BC leader Eleanor Sturco is critical of the decision.
14: The assertion that Dolph didn't cause any harm.
4: Justice Murray wrote that a safer supply program is urgently needed to save lives in a province where, since 2016, nearly 19,000 people have died due to toxic drugs. Michelle Gassoub, CBC News, Vancouver.
7: And that is The World This Hour. For CBC News, I'm Neil Kumar.

0: Hey there, I'm CBC meteorologist Ryan Snodden with your latest forecast for mainland Nova Scotia. For tonight, cloudy with a chance for isolated showers and drizzle. We'll see fog patches developing, light winds and lows tonight of 13 to 15. For Wednesday, we'll see mainly cloudy skies with a chance for isolated showers, fog patches retreating back to the coast in the morning, light winds and highs of 16 to 20. For Thursday, a mix of sun and cloud across the mainland with highs ranging between 18 and 22 degrees.
1: Hello, I'm Neil Kirksall.
2: Good evening, I'm Chris Howden. This is As It Happens, the Midnight Edition. Tonight.
1: Time's up. 2 years after an alleged gang rape on the Cornell University campus, prosecutors are reopening the investigation. And the new attention is largely thanks to reporting by student journalists.
2: Inquiring minds. Former Canadian spies and security officials want parliamentarians to get to the bottom of what really happened to diplomats plagued with Havana syndrome and whether Ottawa did enough to help them.
1: A brewing storm, an American ban on some Canadian imports is now in effect. And the CEO of Moosehead Beer says being at loggerheads with the U.S. is bad for loggerheads.
2: Iced out when the NHL season starts up tonight. Not a single game will be available on a free Canadian TV network. Our guest says that is really dropping the puck.
1: Winning an award in one fell swoop on a rare sunny day on a remote Scottish archipelago, one photographer took a phenomenal photo by wading underwater for a northern gannet to torpedo through the water.
2: And head over heels. At an international tournament in Japan, Uzbekistan's volleyball team has a uniform emergency, which is solved by a whole bunch of convenience store socks. As it happens, the Tuesday edition, radio that knows even elite athletes have to do a little soul searching.

0: We only know her as Jane Doe. Earlier this month, she filed a civil lawsuit saying that in 2024, she was drugged and gang raped over many hours at a fraternity house at Cornell University. She reported the assaults to the university and alleges that the accused students only faced temporary suspensions and, as part of their punishment, had to submit essays. Cornell's administration denies that, saying it took the accusation seriously, expelling some students, suspending others, and banning the fraternity involved. No criminal charges were ever laid, but now New York prosecutors have reopened their investigation. Much of the new information in the case has come out thanks to the relentless coverage from Cornell's student newspaper, The Daily Sun. Last week, it published an editorial which began by naming the seven men accused in the civil lawsuit. Sophia Dasser is the editor-in-chief of the Cornell Daily Sun. We reached her in Ithaca, New York.
1: Sophia, was there any hesitation at all before you and your colleagues hit publish on this editorial that begins by listing the names of the accused?
2: No, I think there was definitely a clear theme throughout the newsroom at the time, which was that the victim had received the alleged assaults uncensored, raw, graphic, and we didn't believe that the student body should have received any less than the victim received. So the victim knew the names, the alleged assaulters. The victim had the graphic experiences that we wrote in the article allegedly happened to her. So we spoke to our lawyer and we kind of confirmed that we can mention the names that they had already been publicized on the lawsuit, that this was kind of the right thing to do, especially as we thought that maybe no one else might be willing to do it.
1: The headline of the editorial is Cornell won't, we will. Mm-hmm. What is your sense of how the university responded to these allegations? What does your editorial outline about how you and your colleagues believe they fell short?
2: Yes, I mean, it's just really interesting because I think a lot of people think that we just came up with the editorial and the names as a process of writing the editorial. But the backstory behind it was that on Saturday night, when we were trying to make our print paper, we were trying to figure out what we would put on the front page, how we would lay out the front page. And so we knew we wanted to put the news piece. And we were talking, it was my managing editor, Varsha, and my associate editor, Sofia Romanov. We're trying to discuss, like, what can we do that shines light to this specific incident in a very unique way. And it kind of was like, I had written down, like, can we just say their names? And this is something that, you know, was obviously a little bit provocative, but we were like, we called up the lawyer, our lawyer, we said, are we allowed to list the names as they appear in the lawsuit? And he was like, yeah, because as long as you list them as civil defendants. And that's exactly what we did. And so that's how the editorial started, was just this desire to list the names on the front page. And then from then on, we knew that we wanted to start the editorial like that. As we were trying to figure out the theme of the editorial, there were obviously many facets. We were confused as to, you know, what the connection was between CUPD and Ithaca Police Department and the DA office, why criminal investigation wasn't pursued, right? These are still questions that are kind of in the air. But one objective truth that we had noticed was that the university's process was opaque, right? Because these questions wouldn't have existed in the first place had we been receiving clear communication and consistent communication on the investigation from the university throughout the 23 months.
1: What did your reporting reveal about what the university did do in terms of punishment or discipline, if anything?
2: So at first, we really kind of relied on the lawsuits and what Jane Doe's lawyer had mentioned in the lawsuit. And so we focused on the fact that there were essays assigned. A recent university statement by Vice President of University Relations, Kyle Kimball, had mentioned that essays were not the sole consequence for the men. And additionally, there was new information on the fact that two of them were expelled. For us, we realized that we were kind of receiving this information because we were publishing these questions, right? The only reason why we figured out this exact number of expulsion or that essays weren't the sole consequence or what was the outcome was because we shed light on the fact that it was opaque. And so that was really the concern. It wasn't like we demanded a certain kind of punishment. All we wanted to know was what was the punishment? How was it decided? And this is information that can remain anonymous, right? We understand that the university is obligated by federal privacy laws to keep names anonymous, right? But there are many other Ivy League universities, Yale included, who release kind of anonymous data reports on outcomes and sanctions and their own sexual assault processes. And so we ask that the university we pay $100,000 a year for to keep us safe and to educate us actually keep that promise by being transparent with the inner workings and how they're ensuring student safety.
1: You mentioned Kyle Kimball, the vice president for university relations at Cornell. Our CBC News colleagues quote a statement that he put out saying in part, quote, any suggestion that the university did not impose consequential punishments for those involved is false, unquote. He says Cornell issued suspensions and expulsions. How is the university's response being received on campus right now?
2: I think there's definitely a general sense of just confusion. People want to understand the process, what happened. They have questions, and I think they have the right to demand answers to those questions about the university's process. And that is exactly what the Sun feels as well.
1: This issue, this question of how universities respond, who they report it or don't report it to, what happens to these kinds of cases has certainly come up before, and not only in the United States, and not only in academia. But do you believe the university's response is reflective of indicative of a broader issue about how allegations like these, sexual assault allegations, are handled on campuses?
2: I think something that the Sun is trying to do is survey the campus in a way that remains true to the story and what we're publishing. Mm-hmm. In the editorial, we had mentioned that we don't believe that this situation is simply a dark chapter in Cornell's history, but a part of a morbid pattern. I think many students feel the same way. I don't think many students are necessarily surprised that the sexual misconduct happened. They're definitely outraged that it was dealt in a way that it was, but I think the resounding feeling is like a feeling of solidarity. Definitely in my inbox, I have received so many messages from individuals who are saying, you know, I'm glad that the Sun is covering this because I had experienced a similar thing. And so I think that that is really kind of the culture. It's supportive. It's like a level of camaraderie that I think the Sun hadn't expected, and that we are really hoping funnels back into Jane Doe and helping her feel supported throughout this process.
1: Sophia, I appreciate this. We'll be following your coverage with your colleagues. Thank you.
2: Of course. Thank you so much.
0: Sophia Dasser is the editor-in-chief of the Cornell Daily Sun. We reached her in Ithaca, New York.

0: Last call for Canadian alcohol came at 1 minute after midnight. That's when today's American ban on importing beer and liquor from this side of the border went into effect, along with a ban on a laundry list of other imported products from molasses to motorcycles. The Canadian booze ban is direct payback for many provincial liquor stores taking American bottles off their shelves. And it comes on the heels of a 50% tariff on Canadian beer that went into effect in August. Moosehead Breweries makes all of its beer in New Brunswick and sends 15% of it south of the border. Andrew Oland is the CEO of Moosehead and the great-great-great-grandson of the founder of the company. We reached him in St. John, New Brunswick.
1: Andrew, how long now before U.S. retailers run out of their Moosehead supply?
2: So we're looking at early November. We're going to start to see some out of stocks in the U.S. market. When the announcement went through of the ban on September 9th, we immediately solicited incremental orders from our U.S. distributors and rearranged production schedules to produce that beer as soon as we could to package it. We already had the beer made. We were just able to divert the supply from one market to another. And then the issue for the last week and a half was getting trucks. So we've secured all the trucks. And so by Friday of last week, we had all the beer across the border.
1: I mean, have you been able to exhale or sleep? What have these weeks of all that work been like for you and your team?
2: Well, it's almost surreal. We've been in the U.S. for 49 years. We actually, if you go back 49 years ago, we were only selling beer in New Brunswick, Nova Scotia, and Prince Edward Island. The way the trade rules were at the time, we had to have a physical brewery in any other province in Canada to sell beer in that market, and that just wasn't feasible. So we were selling beer in the U.S. before we were selling beer in Quebec or Ontario or Western Canada. And since August, we've been under this 50% tariff. And so that's meant that every case of beer we've been selling to the U.S., we've been selling at a small loss. But we need to keep shipping to the U.S. We need to keep having beer on the shelves because we have to protect our shelf space.
1: Even with that loss, it's worth it and necessary is what you're saying. Total, though, you know, all told, what kind of hit is your company going to take?
2: Well, it's it's 15% of our volume, so it's a material piece of business. Our hope is that this will be resolved, sometime in ideally in the next few weeks, and if not in the next few months. We're very proud to make Moosehead in Canada. Tequila is made in Mexico, champagne is made in France, and Moosehead beer is made in Canada, and we want to keep making Moosehead beer in Canada. For Canadians and also for our American customers.
1: You want to, but does that mean what you said there, that you're considering moving production there, that it might come to that?
2: No, we're not at this time, and we really don't want to, and we're going to do everything we can to avoid doing that. If there was some certainty and we were going to be banned permanently from the U.S., we'd obviously have to look at it, but it's not in our plans right now, and it's a complicated process for us to do. As I said, we want to make Moosehead in Canada.
1: What are you hearing from your retailers in the U.S.? What have they been saying to you?
2: I think there's two things that come. Some retailers are very concerned, particularly the ones who are closer to the border and they're more aware of the situation. The others are much more, I'll call it, profit and loss focused. And it's, you need to figure out a way to get us some beer. It's that simple.
1: And when you said you diverted from other markets to make sure the American shelves were stocked in this critical time, where were you diverting from?
2: We were able to adjust our inventory levels, so we actually were able to divert some of that beer that was going to be going to Canadian markets, but it will have no impact on consumers or customers in Canada. It's just us will be a little tighter on our inventory levels in some places in Canada for just a few weeks while we adjust.
1: In this moment, I wonder what you make of the approach that Canada has taken, provinces, you know, pulling American alcohol off of the shelves across the country with this reprisal now, very direct from the United States. How do you feel about that strategy?
2: I'm not, you know, in the tent or inside the tent, and I think there's very few of us that are inside, you know, very few who are inside of the tent in terms of what's really happening with this negotiation. Very complex negotiation with a very volatile partner. You know, my hope is that from the Canadian side, we're doing everything we can to get back to the table, but we have to have a deal that's good for the long-term prosperity of Canada. You know, the Canadian market is very, very important. It's our largest market to Moosehead, and we want a vibrant economy in Canada, and part of that's having a good trade deal with our U.S. customers.
1: What about your employees? I mean, what are they saying to you? Are they nervous?
2: Our employees are quite nervous. You know, what we're saying is we have no layoffs or anything like that planned. We can work through this as a business. We've worked through similar issues in the past, maybe not of this magnitude, but similar issues. At the same time, there's no guarantees in life. There's no guarantees. And, you know, who knows what's happening? Who knows what will happen next? But right now, we're not considering layoffs of any sort.
1: Andrew, I'm very glad we could speak. Thank you for this.
2: It's my pleasure, and thank you very much for your interest and the support of all Canadians. It means a lot to me and everyone at Moosehead.
0: Andrew Oland is the CEO of Moosehead Breweries. We reached him in St. John, New Brunswick.

0: Off the coast of Scotland, a northern gannet pierces the ocean surface searching for fish. For the bird, it's just a routine dive for sustenance. For the human photographer waiting beneath the waves, it's the opportunity of a lifetime. The aerodynamic seabird is built for impact. It hits speeds of over 80 kilometers an hour as it hits the water. And Henley Spears and his camera managed to freeze that moment in time in a photo that he's entitled Sunball Rocket. And now that image has won Mr. Spears the top prize overall at this year's Bird Photographer of the Year contest. We reached him in Devon, UK.
1: Henley, hard to choose perhaps, but what was more exciting, capturing that dive or being named Bird Photographer of the Year?
2: You know, the moments in nature, they take precedence over everything. I know that's probably what I'm supposed to say, but that's genuinely how it feels. You know, the level of endorphins and the natural high that you get from just being out there is unlike pretty much anything else I've experienced. But I won't lie, I'm also very chuffed about this award.
1: Well, it's a great honor, certainly. And what a shot. I mean, our listeners heard its title, Sunball Rocket. It gives our listeners a little bit of a hint of what we're dealing with. But describe it for them, because I just was looking at it and it's spectacular. It's a rocket, clearly a rocket. But describe it a little bit for our listeners who haven't set eyes on it yet.
2: This picture shows a northern gannet, which is, in my opinion, perhaps the most fascinating animal that we have in the UK. It also comes to Canada. And this seabird kind of answers one of the hypothetical questions which I used to have with my friends when I was growing up, which was, would you rather be able to fly like a bird or swim like a fish? Because a northern gannet is an incredible flyer, but it can also outswim fish. And what we're seeing in this picture is the moment a northern gannet goes on a fishing dive. And that means it suddenly curls up its wings and turns into a kind of torpedo. And it propels itself underwater faster than an Olympic diver. And there it's going to surprise and catch a mackerel or a sardine or something like that.
1: That's what you were hoping to capture. And I want to talk about how you did it in just a second. But it really, one does need to be reminded that it is a bird, not a fish, after you initially look at the photograph. I mean, you forget for a second. So I'm glad you underlined that. But how did you capture it? Even when you know what you want to get and you try to set the conditions, you know, what did you have to do? Because they move so quickly, as you said.
2: They do. And this picture, somehow, because the sun is so rare in Shetland, I did have that concept, which was a starting point. And they were diving a little bit all around. But this is one frame from maybe 1,000 where it actually happened. So there was definitely patience and persistence. I did have a bit of help, however, because one thing which has happened with northern gannets is that as their natural food supply has been diminished, is they've become much more reliant on following fishing vessels and basically grabbing the discards from those fishing vessels. And so my friend in Shetland, who's a marine biologist, he actually set out to kind of mimic that experience on a very, very small scale. And so he was actually discarding fish himself, which gave me a little bit of help in terms of the birds actually diving all around. Because I think without that, to hope for this moment would be nigh on impossible.
1: So how close did you get?
2: Well, I mean, touching distance. I mean, that's the challenge and the privilege of underwater photography, is because of that water, which makes everything fuzzy and makes it lose its color. We have to be within touching distance of every bit of wildlife that we shoot. So yeah, my lions are within touching distance.
1: And so how do you keep calm and focused and safe down there?
2: In terms of the gannet specifically, they are so incredibly agile that if you just stay still, they will move around you. So you kind of have to trust them. And that is true generally in the ocean. It's really, really surprising. But most of the time, we're able to enter the water safely and have these interactions with ocean wildlife. I mean, orca, sea lions. I've been in the water with them and I felt safe. And people often ask me, don't you find it a little bit dangerous? But that, you know, that, I mean, I'm afraid I don't have crazy dangerous stories, that these animals are just somehow realizing what a terrible fish I am and how out of place we are.
1: How long have you been taking these kinds of photos? I mean, where does this shot fit in what you've done so far?
2: I have been taking photos underwater for 12 years. I've been a professional underwater photographer for a decade now. And I've been photographing in Shetland, both above and below the water, for 5 or 6 years. So this has been a fairly long road. And before that, I was a diving instructor. So I think the ocean is really my place.
1: What do you have your eye on next?
2: Next, well, we actually, in the UK, we have this really good news story. Again, another species which you get in Canada, but we've recently seen the return of Atlantic bluefin tuna to our shores to feed across the summer. And I've been working on a story and a picture to try and capture more of them, especially underwater, which is really, really hard. But it's worth it because an Atlantic bluefin tuna is so far removed from, I think, the public perception of what tuna is. It's a fish which could be bigger than a polar bear, which can be faster than a great white shark, a fish which is also an endurance athlete. It's going to effectively swim a few hundred marathons every year underwater. So that's the next target, but it's pretty hard.
1: And Lee, I appreciate this. Thank you and congratulations.
2: Thank you very much, Neil.
0: That was Henley Spears, Bird Photographer of the Year. We reached him in Devon, UK.

Does your local convenience store sell socks? Does it have enough for an entire volleyball team, including substitutes? If so, do all the pairs match one another? In my case, the answer is no. The store closest to me only has a single sock for sale. It's hanging behind the cash register next to a fidget spinner, and the price tag says $12.99. But it's not like that in Japan. Right now, the 2026 Asian Games are being held in Japan. It's only the second major tournament Uzbekistan's men's volleyball team has played in, and they're still finding their feet. And on the weekend, they were still finding things to put on their feet. On Sunday, just before their first game, they learned that they would all have to wear socks that were the same colors and the same length, but they didn't all have matching socks. And the game was about to start. Where could they turn? Well, Family Mart.

That was Lady Gaga in a commercial for the Japanese convenience store chain Family Mart, in which multiple Lady Gagas, or Ladies Gaga, walk around a Family Mart, stocking shelves while wearing the same socks, white tube socks with blue and green stripes. But why? Oh, don't worry, I know. It's because Family Mart is famous for those socks. They're trendy. They only cost the equivalent of $3.86 Canadian a pair, and there was a location right next to the Uzbek men's volleyball team's hotel where, to their relief, they found enough socks for everyone at the last minute. And to their surprise, they found the stripes were in the colors of Uzbekistan's flag. Now, the team has lost every game so far, but they've matched while they've lost. And if they hadn't found something to put their foot in, they really could have put their foot in it. Here's Andre Etier with socks.

0: A group of former spies and security officials in Canada is calling for an independent parliamentary examination into whether diplomats who experienced Havana syndrome were targeted by Russia. According to new reporting by the Globe and Mail, from 2016 to 2018, Canada was sharing intelligence and equipment with American spies in Havana when officials from both countries began experiencing debilitating symptoms, including nosebleeds, headaches, and memory loss. Several Canadian diplomats later sued Ottawa for millions of dollars, alleging the government had not acted quickly enough to get them out of Cuba and get them medical treatment. So far, Canadian officials have not been able to offer a definitive cause for the symptoms, and yesterday, Foreign Affairs Minister Anita Anand dodged questions about the call for an independent examination.
1: Global Affairs Canada remains committed to assisting families and staff of Global Affairs who have been impacted by these symptoms. At the ministerial level, that is an issue that falls to the deputy minister who's responsible for human resources. I understand the concern, though, and that is why I've asked him for further follow-up.
0: Andy Ellis is a former operations director with the Canadian Security Intelligence Service. We reached him earlier today in Innisfil, Ontario.
2: Andy, you heard what the minister said there. She says she understands the concern. Further follow-up with the deputy minister, but not a parliamentary committee's investigation into this. Why do you feel that is necessary?
3: I'm a little disappointed. I mean, I think if it's a serious condition as it appears to be, or allegedly a serious condition as it appears to be, I think it deserves a little more emphasis than that. I understand what the minister is trying to do, but releasing it and giving human resources the responsibility seems a little bit of a under response.
2: As you know, but to let our listeners know, the Government of Canada's lawyers invoked a section of the Canada Evidence Act to keep details of the lawsuit launched by these diplomats a secret. And they're suggesting, according to the Globe and Mail reporting, that this is about protecting national security. What do you take away from that?
3: Well, that's exactly what that section of the Evidence Act is for. It's there to protect national security. That doesn't mean that this incident is true, false, or otherwise. What it means is there's characteristics of the lawsuit that need to be conveyed to the judge and jury, if that's the case, that need not be shared with the general population because of the sensitivity of it.
2: But the fact that they're leaning on that when it's, as you pointed out, a health concern, what does that suggest?
3: Well, this isn't the first time there's been allegations of this syndrome. It's not also not the first time that there's been allegations of a syndrome. During the Gulf War, there was Gulf War syndrome, and there was investigated, especially by the United States, but by Britain as well. And at the time, President Clinton signed an executive order that said, any information, be it classified or otherwise, will be conveyed in some fashion to the families and the alleged victims. And he put it to the Senate Intelligence Committee to do a full review of the information that was at hand. That seems to me to be a pretty reasonable response given the circumstances. We have a parliamentary committee. They are cleared. They are ready, prepared, and trained to be able to look at this. That's what they're for, keeping Canadians safe and secure.
2: So given, the U.S. precedent that you mentioned and what Clinton did, why don't you think that's happening? If this has been handled in this way before, even if it is in the U.S.?
3: I'm not blaming the minister. I think this is a very rare thing. I'm not sure the advice is moving up the way it should. I'm not sure the precedent is looked at the way it should. I'm not sure that the medical reviews of the art of the possible, are being done the way they should. As I said, there is a committee that's prepared to do that, and I think the committee should be given the responsibility. The problem in the political world, if the minister cedes the responsibility to the committee, she or he, if it were another ministry, have no control over anymore. That decision-making is lost. But giving it to the committee allows the committee to provide recommendations, both ex parte in camera, in secret, and in public, and let the minister get all of the information that she needs to make a proper decision.
2: Just to give our listeners a sense, of what may have been happening, the Globe and Mail has also reported a Canadian diplomat working for something called the Global Security Reporting Program had been gathering intelligence in Havana and sometimes shared it with the Americans. What can you tell us about what the Global Security Reporting Program is?
3: I can only be very general in nature, given the restrictions that I have and still have. But it is a program that was started by Global Affairs. I think it was then Department of Foreign Affairs. It's not a very well thought out program. It was a stroll into the intelligence world without training and expertise. I think the two Michaels is a classic example. Mm-hmm. I think it's public knowledge that one of the Michaels was in the GRCRP program, did things, took risks that they ought not to have taken, and got themselves into a bind. They didn't do anything wrong, but they did things that look sneaky. And they do things that a professional intelligence, trained intelligence officer would never do. And, you know, if you're an intelligence service and someone offers you information, be it the Americans or us, you look at it and go, sure, I'll take it. Where'd you get it from? If you're willing to give me information that I can corroborate, I'll take it. Mm-hmm. So the Americans aren't going to say no. Of course they're not.
2: Is that program still running and with the kind of lack of training that you're talking about?
3: I'm not aware. I hope not.
2: You hope not.
3: The risk you take is not only to the people and to the program, but it's a risk to the country. If you make a foreign policy mistake and talk to the wrong person in the wrong place about the wrong things, it can have catastrophic response. If it's still there, it should be seriously reconsidered.
2: It's worth noting that one of the Michaels, Michael Kovrig, says he was never involved in espionage. He was a guest on As It Happens just last week, in fact, and said in that conversation that what happened to him, he says he was a political hostage held in response to the arrest and detention of Meng Wanzhou. In the case of Cuba, what do you believe happened? Do you believe Russia was targeting Canadians and Americans in Cuba?
3: Not having all of the information makes it next to impossible to determine it. But the Russians have always been very active in Cuba. The Russians have always been very active technically in Cuba. Cubans are, as you know, destitute right now. They would take money or support from Russia, from anyone, in order to keep their citizens alive. And, you know, giving support to Russia or allowing Russia to do experiments or to do operations in Cuba, I would say that's entirely possible. I don't know about the alleged weapon. That would be for something like, you know, the Defense Research Development Corporation, DRDC, or other experts in the community to be able to determine.
2: Given what the minister has said so far, but also given the fact that you and others are continuing to speak out and pointing out that the committee is ready, are you hopeful at this point that there'll be a pivot and that the folks impacted will at least get answers?
3: Yeah, I think the folks impacted should get answers. But, you know, as I said before, what if this continues? What if there, you know, Canadian diplomats in Cuba, if it happens again, somebody else gets ill? Are you certain? And clearly the minister's not, because she's asking HR to have a look at it. If you're certain that it wasn't a device, that it wasn't, you know, Havana syndrome or whatever you want to call it, that's fine. But it doesn't sound like they're certain. And if you're not certain, I think it deserves more attention. And it deserves attention of the security intelligence community more than just an HR department.
2: Andy, I'm very glad we could speak. Thank you.
3: My pleasure.
0: Andy Ellis is a former operations director with the Canadian Security Intelligence Service. We reached him in Innisfil, Ontario, earlier today. We also contacted Global Affairs Canada for comment, but we didn't hear back before airtime.

0: Tonight, the NHL season kicks off, to use a football term for inappropriate reasons, and it does so after yesterday's news that the Hockey Night in Canada brand will be returning to the CBC this year, except that after generations focused on the NHL, the program will now broadcast professional women's hockey league games. That may not be enough to satisfy the advocacy group Friends of Canadian Media, though. They're calling for a change in broadcast policy to ensure that sporting and cultural events of national interest, like, for example, the Stanley Cup Finals, are accessible to all Canadians to watch for free. Raj Shone is the executive director of Friends of Canadian Media, and we reached him in Toronto.
1: Raj, you know that a lot of sporting events, including finals, require viewers to pay if they want to watch their favorite sports. Why is the Stanley Cup different in your view?
2: Well, let me just be clear. Friends isn't trying to turn back the clock. Canadians have embraced streaming, and that's not going to change. But for us, it's really an issue of shared cultural experiences. And as those shared cultural experiences like the Stanley Cup Finals or the Olympics and other really great sporting experiences migrate behind exclusive subscription services, we think there's a public interest conversation that needs to be had about whether the broadcasting system and the policy that supports it still ensures that Canadians benefit from access to that kind of programming.
1: Is the Stanley Cup different then, in your view, from, you know, an NBA final or MLB final?
2: Well, I think that's the larger question we need to have as a country. It probably needs to happen through the regulator. And there could be any number of different things that could be captured within the definition of what's, you know, relevant programming that should be captured in that kind of conversation, whether it's NHL hockey, whether it's the Olympics, whether it's the FIFA World Cup, whether it's the Grey Cup. I will say that we're not alone in having this conversation or suggesting that Canada have this conversation. These kinds of lists exist across the world or all over Europe and any number of countries, France, Germany, Italy, Poland, you name it. It exists in the UK. It exists in Australia.
1: And in terms of what you and your organization are calling for, you've asked supporters to reach out to MPs asking that they review Canada's broadcasting policy in terms of, you know, looking at events, including the Stanley Cup final. What specifically would you like to see change in terms of legislation?
2: Well, I think first and foremost, we're suggesting that the government ask a simple question. Are there certain moments that are so important to Canada's cultural life that every Canadian should have affordable and broad access to them? And those are really the two key elements that I think are important for any potential anti-siphoning policy: affordability and accessibility. And the government can go about doing that in any number of ways. It can, you know, the cleanest way to do that is probably legislative reform, but as we all know, that can take a long time. So it also has the option of directing the regulator, the Canadian Radio, Television, and Telecommunications Commission, to investigate the issue and to conduct a public hearing to ask the public, which it tried to do last year but didn't really render a decision on, about what type of programming would fall under a potential anti-siphoning list. And then that list can be implemented in any number of ways, depending on who owns the rights and what the CRTC determines is the cleanest way to do it.
1: And, you know, many people might be hearing that phrase, anti-siphoning legislation, for the first time. Just tell us a little bit more about what that looks like elsewhere, how it works.
2: Anti-siphoning essentially is a short term for a policy which simply says, in terms of rights ownership, that systems in a variety of countries around the world, they don't want private broadcasters effectively siphoning off the most valuable programming to private broadcasters and putting them up behind paywalls or putting them behind streaming services. They want the most valuable programming to be broadly accessible to its population. So anti-siphoning is essentially a policy that says, we want this programming, which is often identified through a list, to be broadly accessible to the population, and this is how we're going to do it.
1: You know, whether subscribers or people across the country like it or not, Rogers Communications owns Sportsnet. They will say they spend a lot of money securing the NHL rights. And there will be those who say that they should be able to negotiate deals that allow them to recoup on their investments. Shouldn't they?
2: Yeah, of course. You know, we're not saying that Rogers doesn't have the right to negotiate these deals. They absolutely do. But what we're saying is certain programming carries public value in addition to commercial value. That determination can be made by a conversation about anti-siphoning policy. And when a determination is made that certain programming, and in this case, we're talking about NHL rights to the final or the viewing the finals, but it could be really any programming, whether or not it's sports related. That's a determination in the public interest. And that determination essentially says that this programming, which has been identified by the regulator or the government, has a certain cultural value over and above or in addition to the commercial value. And because it has that additional public interest value, there should be additional obligations to make it available to the Canadian public. That doesn't mean that Rogers or whoever is the right owners isn't entitled to extract a return on that investment. They can continue to sublicense it out to whoever they want to under the auspices of this policy and still get a return on their investment. They can still bid on the rights. Rights holders can still maximize the commercial value.
1: At this point, are you getting any signals from Rogers or Sportsnet that there isn't need for you to worry that the Stanley Cup would be broadcast for free?
2: We certainly haven't received those signals. And quite frankly, this issue really came to our attention after a series of events or sequence of events that occurred in the summer where Rogers essentially announced that the NHL will no longer be broadcast on Saturday nights at the CBC and then subsequently raised the cost of the Sportsnet Plus package upon which a lot of those games would be placed. And then after that, announced a 12-year agreement with Amazon Prime to broadcast games exclusively on Wednesday nights on its streaming service. And when we looked at that in totality, we thought, wow, that's really problematic and worrisome, because the end result of all of that is higher costs for Canadians and less universal access to a shared national experience that sports often provides. So we know the CRTC has asked the question. They asked it last year in one of their public proceedings. They have yet to render a decision on it, and I suspect that part of the reason why the government hasn't taken action is they're trying to see if the CRTC is going to render some sort of comment on an anti-siphoning policy. But there's nothing preventing from the government from issuing a policy direction or making another statement that suggests to the CRTC that they consider this a priority, and it's something that the CRTC should consider a priority as well.
1: Raj, thank you.
2: Thank you very much, Neil.
0: Raj Shone is the executive director of Friends of Canadian Media. He's in Toronto.

0: Jeremy Callicum and Aris Nix do not deny that they broke the law. The co-founders of the Drug Liberation Front, or DLF, just don't think that law should exist. Last year, they were found guilty of drug trafficking after Vancouver police raided their office on the downtown east side. Through its Compassion Club pilot program, DLF tested and distributed illicit drugs like cocaine, heroin, and methamphetamine to users at risk of overdosing. Today, a judge tossed those convictions, saying their program reduced the harms associated with the toxic drug crisis and that they had selflessly risked a lot to launch the constitutional challenge. At the time of their arrest, Neil spoke with Garth Mullins, another co-founder of DLF.
1: Well, it didn't have to happen. You know, the police have a lot of discretion on what they're going to do and how they're going to do it. But also, you know, when our friends and loved ones are dying in huge numbers, we have no choice but to disobey unjust laws.
2: You said this didn't have to happen, but you're doing something that is against the law. What choice did police have?
1: Police don't enforce every infraction of every single law. They choose what's good for society. And, you know, in the history of drug policy reform in Canada, it's always been this way. You know, we got distribution of needles during the first wave of the AIDS crisis because we did it illegally first. We got safe injection sites in Canada because we did it illegally first. This is civil disobedience. This is how marginalized groups of people get their rights. It's no different. But the police don't have to do this. They don't have to play the age-old role of running around after us and arresting us.
2: We're going to play another clip now for you and our listeners. This is from BC MLA, Eleanor Sturco, the Liberal Party's shadow critic for mental health, addiction, recovery, and education. She's reacting in the provincial legislature to DLF's approach.
3: I feel absolutely outraged, and I'll tell you why, is to hear that this government is saying we have to do everything that we can because they're trying to save lives, and that would somehow justify supporting organizations that are putting money and guns into the hands of people that kill British Columbians through gang activity.
2: So her assertion, her claim there, is whether it's your intention or not, whether you like it or not, DLF may be funding other kinds of criminal activity by purchasing these drugs.
1: I mean, we've got to say, who has created the organized crime illegal market for drugs? It's the government by prohibiting

0: away from getting a safe supply in British Columbia, and the numbers are going to go up. This is the only way to stop the deaths. You know, it's kind of nice to say that people should quit drugs. Believe me, I've tried. It's a lot harder than you think. And if you do, if you manage to, it often takes years. But we need something that's going to save your life this afternoon, not years.
1: From 2023, that was Dulf co-founder Garth Mullins talking to Neil. Today, a BC Supreme Court judge stayed the convictions of Jeremy Callaghan and Aris Nix, saying sections of Canada's Controlled Drugs and Substances Act are unconstitutional.

The Humble Blackbird, pleasant, musical, a reasonable volume. The Stupid Jerk Crow, obnoxious, discordant, totally unreasonably loud. We know some birds are louder than others. What we don't know is why. Two biologists from the University of Massachusetts Amherst have been trying to answer that question, and in the process, they have found two birds, even more ear-splitting than the crow that has no respect for my need to sleep in. They are the bare-throated bellbird and red-legged sirema, and according to a study published today in the journal Evolution, both birds' squawks break 120 decibels. The scientists identified their particular calls after measuring those of more than 100 species in Massachusetts and Brazil over a six-year period. And they had some challenges in the field because distance has an impact on how loud a bird sounds. They needed to be able to determine exactly how far away a bird was. So they turned to laser range finders, the same tools golfers use to figure out how far away the hole is. Now, brace yourselves for the haunting shriek of the bare-throated bellbird. And its equally loud colleague, the red-legged sirema.

0: There you have it. The vocal stylings of the bare-throated bellbird and the red-legged sarayima, two of the world's loudest birds in our sound of the day. It's an occupational hazard for farmers who run roadside farm stands. People steal stuff. And when it happened to Sarah Anthony, who co-owns White's Greens Farm in the district of Machosin on Vancouver Island, she reasonably assumed some jerk in a sports car had just grabbed a bunch of produce from her stand and burned rubber. So she was surprised when she checked the camera footage and saw the thieves had come from her own farm.
1: They were our goats. Particularly Pom Pom and Scruffy, who have recently discovered that there is a farm stand there full of delicious treats.
2: Pom Pom and Scruffy, we should have known. I assume they weren't after the money, eh? What were they getting away with?
1: No, thankfully no, because I'm pretty sure they chew through that pretty good too. Sometimes we give them scraps and things. So I think they figured out that cantaloupe are really nice because we grow very nice cantaloupe here. And they went after some zucchinis. And for some reason, I saw that they got into the Hungarian hot wax peppers, which are a little hot. So I was surprised they were into that. And of course, everybody loves zucchini, including goats.
2: How did they get in? Like, did they have to pass a laser field or what was the...
1: And if we could afford one, that would be a good idea because they are really bad. They are in a pen, but they... If anybody knows anything about goats, those guys are escape artists. And, like, they're pretty clever. Like, they know how to, like, lift the latch with, like, the one has big horns and she'll lift the latch. So we have it, like, tied shut, but then... They'll move things in order to jump over, if they can't do that, they will just plow through. So the whole gang sometimes gets out and for some reason they've kind of recently figured out the farm stand at the top of the road.
0: Sarah Anthony talking to Jason D'Souza, host of All Points West.

0: We're now at the end of As It Happens, the Midnight Edition. Coming up next on CBC Radio 1, the news.
1: As It Happens, the Midnight Edition will be back again for you tomorrow. I'm Neil Kirksall. Thanks for listening.
0: And I'm Chris Howden. Good night.

0: Canada is making history by joining the world's greatest music competition, the Eurovision Song Contest. Stay tuned, it's going to be epic. CBC, official broadcaster.
1: My name is Siaya. Welcome to Ice Cove!
2: Where are the penguins?
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4: From CBC News, the world is sour. I'm Neil Kumar.
5: Canada is working. Canada's building big again.
4: Mark Carney says the expansion of LNG Canada is moving forward. Phase 2 would double exports of liquefied natural gas from Kitimat, BC to overseas markets. The Prime Minister says it will create thousands of jobs, but his message is as much about what this signals to the rest of the world.
5: We have what the world wants. 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We're building big, building fast, working for all Canadians, and we are just getting started.
4: LNG Canada is a joint venture company made up of Shell, Petronas, and other corporations. Ottawa says its expansion would make Kitimat the second largest LNG producer in the world. The minister responsible for Canada-U.S. trade says the federal government has decided not to speak on the daily posts and comments from the Trump administration. Dominic LeBlanc insists Ottawa will not rush into a bad deal with Washington.
6: We're not negotiating a detailed text, but we remain in contact with them. And if the prime minister concludes at some point that there's a deal possible that protects the sovereignty of our country, that would be in the economic interests of the country, then we would obviously be in a position to have that conversation.
4: LeBlanc's comments come after U.S. bans on select Canadian imports took effect on Tuesday, the latest escalation in a trade war that has already led to tariffs on tens of billions of dollars worth of goods. The U.S. president and more than a dozen tech executives have signed a document on artificial intelligence. Donald Trump calls it a form of protection. Katie Nicholson tells us more.
7: Surrounded by 20 of the world's top tech titans, U.S. President Donald Trump confident the world shouldn't fear AI.
8: We have people that love our country and love the world a lot.
7: And touted an accord signed by the leaders.
8: It's almost like a constitution in a way. And the biggest people in the world signed that.
7: A copy of the accord posted to Truth Social stresses the companies agreed to internal controls and monitoring to prevent models from hacking other systems. They also agreed to external audits, though it isn't clear if the accord has any real teeth and appears to rely on industry self-regulation. Meta CEO Mark Zuckerberg says the basic idea was to make Americans feel confident in AI.
9: We drafted a set of principles and commitments around building robust internal controls and detecting if there are any issues with the technology.
7: Katie Nicholson, CBC News, Washington.
4: The government of Manitoba is buying a campground on land that contains a burial site connected to a former residential school. The property used to be part of the Brandon Indian Residential School. Historical records show a cemetery where children who died at the school were buried between 1895 and 1912. Manitoba Premier Wapkinew will dedicate a memorial at the site on Wednesday, which is Canada's National Day for Truth and Reconciliation. For many people, an infection may not be the first thing that comes to mind regarding cancer risk factors. In this country, infections may be possible for about 4% of cancer cases. Tashauna Reed explains.
10: A new report by the International Agency for Research on Cancer suggests infections like HPV cause 1 in 8 cancers. Researchers estimate in 2024 that added up to 2.3 million new cancer cases worldwide, and most are preventable. Gary Clifford is an epidemiologist and co-author of the study.
11: We can vaccinate against them. We can test and treat for them quite easily.
10: The top two infections were the bacteria H. pylori, which can lead to stomach cancer if not screened for and treated by antibiotics, and HPV, which causes cervical cancer, genital, and some head and neck cancers, but can be prevented by vaccines. Here in Canada, research suggests infections cause roughly 4% of total cancer cases. A national action plan to eliminate cervical cancer by 2040 requires vaccination and screening rates to be at 90%. Tashauna Reed, CBC News, Toronto.
4: And that is The World This Hour. For CBC News, I'm Neil Kumar.
12: Thank you. Good evening. I'm Saroja Coelho. Thanks for joining us on CBC Radio 1. Wednesday marks the 6th National Day for Truth and Reconciliation, a day to honor residential school survivors, their families, their communities, and to remember the children who never made it home. 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Here is Duncan McHugh with episode 1 of the series, Cooper Island.
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14: Bonjour, Uncle Don's Indigenous, Anishinaabe Dabajimo Indao. I'm Duncan McHugh. I'm a journalist, an Indigenous journalist. I'm doing a podcast about Indian residential schools. And if Canada had had its way, I wouldn't be here. Because the whole point of creating a network of church-run, state-funded boarding schools that operated for over a century in Canada was to get rid of people like me, to eradicate, assimilate, kill the Indian in the child. But I'm here. My ancestors went through a lot to get me here. So, let me tell you a story.
15: It's good to be here finally.
16: Oh, yeah. I was wondering if you were going to make it. I kept looking at the time and I was thinking, oh, maybe they're lost.
15: We were kind of running on Indian time. Sorry.
16: Oh, no, no such thing.
14: It starts for me in the driveway of Jill Harris. I've heard a lot of stories about residential schools over the years, but she told me one over the phone that made the hairs on my neck stand up.
16: Well, come on in.
15: Thank you. All right. Miigwech.
14: She's a short native grandma with long silvering hair. Jill is the former chief of Penelakut, a Hulkamina community on an isolated island off the coast of British Columbia. It's where the Cooper Island Residential School once stood.
16: So just to give you a little bit of background on what I'm doing with the residential school search
15: for
16: missing children is, I'm working with Andrew.
14: We sit down at our kitchen table. And then Jill starts to tell me about a day when she was chief, like 20 years ago, when an elder came to see her at the band office.
16: She was very concerned that there were people being bothered by, apparitions of children or hearing children or being haunted sort of by the children. She was afraid that there was somebody who was going to be hurt or we were going to have trouble. She said we needed to do some work. We needed to find out why the children were appearing to people or why they were calling for help.
15: What went through your head when she came to you?
16: Well, I believe in what she was talking about, like ghosts.
14: That little laugh there, I think it's because ghosts isn't the perfect word for what Jill's describing. To people at Penelakut, the spirits of the dead are powerful. You don't mess with them. And they started bothering people not long after the Cooper Island School closed in 1975.
16: We had demolished the school and were beginning to do some development around there. So my thought was they were afraid. And so they were reaching out because some people were saying that they could feel like being touched, like physically touched.
15: Touched on their shoulder.
16: Mm-hmm. They could sense that there were... appearances, children looking in their windows, the windows of the houses, and people could hear crying. It was that anguish, I guess, of the spirits.
15: Did you think it was haunted?
16: I think there was a disturbance. It's not so much a haunting as a presence. You know, they were scared. We needed to let them know that we were here to help them.
15: If you're Indigenous, I don't need to tell you how Cooper Island and all the other residential schools were like bombs in our families. This podcast bears witness to a lot of the stuff you've lived, maybe in silence. And trust me, we're going to name some names. For those of you who aren't Indigenous, even if you think you know how bad it was, you may have only heard a sanitized version of events. But recently, the buried truths of residential schools got a lot harder to ignore.
17: There's been yet another discovery of unmarked graves at a former residential school in BC.
18: Neighboring First Nations communities found out about the grim discovery in a newsletter posted online on Monday morning.
19: The Penelakut tribe says it has found more than 160 unmarked graves in an area near the former Cooper Island.
15: This is a story about a so-called school that is so notorious it's been called Canada's Alcatraz. It's about three children who survived and one boy who didn't. It's about families trying to heal and a community that says it's time everyone knows what really happened at Cooper Island.
20: It's like a Stephen King book. It's like a bad dream that will never go away.
21: I have never seen such abject fear as what I saw in that child. And I have never seen such abject evil as what was in that man.
22: Psychopaths and sociopaths raise children in a confined space. And that has everything to do with why children are missing and murdered.
23: The clandestine burials are clandestine for a reason. The people who do the burying don't want anybody else to know about them.
15: This is Cooper Island, Episode 1, a school they called Alcatraz. I'm winding down the Vancouver Island Highway with my producer, Jody Martinson.
24: So we should be coming up to it very shortly here. A little zigzag and then on our left.
15: Okay.
25: Wow. Good morning, Sailor Sea. The sunrise is really lovely. As we're trying to find the ferry terminal here.
15: I lived in BC for years, but the largeness of everything here still blows me away. Think towering cedar trees and orca whales. These are the traditional lands of the Penelakut tribe, part of a larger group known as the Hulkaminam or Coast Salish peoples. Morning.
24: Morning.
15: Two for Penelakut.
24: Okay.
15: How long does it take to get over?
24: Across an hour.
15: Penelakut is a Hulkaminam word. It was the original name for the island, but then British settlers renamed it after a naval officer, Captain Cooper. Then in 1889, they plunked a school down in the middle of the island, named after the same guy. Generations of Hulkaminam children were forced to go there.
26: This is an important safety announcement. All BC ferry crew members are certified by Transport Canada Marine Safety to deal with emergency situations.
15: Those kids made their way through the choppy waters of the Salish Sea like we're doing now, but they huddled in a tiny boat, probably crying for their parents, not knowing where they were going or for how long. A lot of them never came home. Who died? How did they die? Where are they buried? And why have their graves gone unmarked for so long? The Canadian government and the Catholic Church have never properly answered those questions. I spot the fellow we've come to see walking off the ferry, Raymond Tony Charlie. He goes by Tony.
27: Yeah, I caught that ferry for 27 years, coming to work every day.
15: Tony was the social services manager for the Penelakut tribe. He's retired now and in his early 70s. He's a survivor of the Cooper Island School and a little wobbly on his feet. At the top of the hill, we meet up with Tony's younger brother, James, also a survivor. He's standing by a beat-up F-150 truck.
28: Is this your truck?
27: Yeah. No,
15: wood truck. James is kind of a man's man. His home is just a few minutes drive from where we're standing on the other side of the island. Because he lives here, the school grounds are simultaneously no big deal and a minefield of childhood memories.
0: you pass it so many times, and you covered it up. It's just like a, it's a scar. That skin grew over to heal it. Oh. That wound, eh? A scar is there, but that scar takes place of the injury.
1: The community tore the school building to pieces in 1980, then burned it to the ground. But James and Tony have agreed to show me around the old site.
2: Wow, these, these are the steps to go up to the school.
27: Straight up to the front, yeah.
1: The cement stairs are now overgrown with moss, but they lead to a long wooden wharf that still runs out to the sea. This is where the boats used to unload hundreds and hundreds of children from Hulkaminam communities up and down the coast.
0: I remember coming off the ramp, walking off on the ramp down and up to the ferry, and it was very, very different.
27: We had to get off the ferry, and we walked up the steps here. Right at the top would have been the entrance. But I was looking at this big red brick building, eh? And I was just in awe. What the heck is this ugly building doing here right in the middle of nowhere? Because it's the only kind of building you see in the city.
0: At the time, we didn't know what we were getting into. We didn't know what was in store for us. We didn't have a clue.
1: They were looking at a Gothic cathedral-like institution. It was three stories tall, and it had a bell tower and a large white cross.
27: It was always manicured, the lawns were always mowed, and all the...
0: The hedges
27: were all trimmed. It was a beautiful-looking place. But looks don't mean nothing.
1: The flowering azaleas, fruit trees, and man-made ponds were an attempt to impose order on what settlers considered an unruly wilderness. But the facade was hiding all kinds of ugliness.
27: So just on the right there is where that incinerator was. It was basically a fuel tank. They cut it in half and they utilized that part for burning all the cardboard and the wood refuse from the school. I had one of my friends brought me here when I started day school, showed me the steel drum that was here, the incinerator. And he was saying, this is where they burn all the little children, the little babies that were born. They were thrown into the incinerator and they were burnt there. So I was very young, but I was just in awe, like, you know, It's just unbelievable to hear, because who would do that to a baby? So that always stays in my mind because of the way he told me, his body language and his voice. You know, because the voice was real, the expression, all the words were real. And it's a fact, and it's something that he knew. And something that he wanted to share with me. So, but it's so hard to believe, you know, anybody can do that to a little baby. Yeah, I think that's pretty difficult to prove. That's one of the things is, it seems like we always will hear the stories. Even today we'll hear stories from other survivors. And I hear them about what happened to them or what they were involved in, eh? So
0: read about here.
1: They've whispered these horrific stories to each other for years. Survivors from other schools told the Truth and Reconciliation Commission the same thing, about fetuses and babies thrown into furnaces.
3: You kind of just acknowledged that. You were like, proving it might be hard.
27: Part of it is, the way of our people is, it's a vocal history that we always have learned from, because the words were shared over and over and over. It seems like they were repeated, but that becomes implanted in your mind. It becomes implanted in you, so.
1: We keep walking past a line of gangly and twisted apple trees, remnants of the old orchards that once spread out all around the school. We stop in front of a couple of new houses.
27: Yep. Yeah. There was a fence along here, along the field here. Well, when I was walking with him, he stopped here and he pointed me to the tree that was here, old apple tree. They were great big apples, eh? And he said, well, this is where they put some of the babies underground. They were buried here under the tree. And that's what he told me, you know, buried under the tree, the apple tree. So still very difficult.
1: I can't imagine what it would be like for a child to hear that kind of thing. His stories would be dismissed as hearsay in journalism or law. But these secrets shared between children seem too evil for children to imagine. And the stories persist, passed down generations, truths that refuse to stay buried. As we walk along, I can't get over how much community life in the here and now happens on top of the old site of the Cooper Island Residential School. For survivors, potential triggers lie in every direction.
0: This road was not here when we were going to school here.
3: What we're standing on right now was the school grounds.
0: Yeah. So this road is as new as a new road.
3: Okay.
0: Yeah.
3: So where...
1: Community members line up for the ferry here. There are new buildings everywhere. An adult ed center, a daycare, a longhouse where they meet for ceremonies. All built where the old school used to be.
3: I mean, the community has now grown up around the site, right? Mm-hmm. What's it like for you to walk through here?
0: To me, it's very disturbing. It's a very disturbing thing. All the atrocities, the hurt, the sorrows that was in this ground, eh?
27: There's got to be some good, healthy spirits brought back to these lands, because these lands all hold a lot of pain right now. They hold a lot of bad memories.
1: Back when James was the tribe's health director, there were two rooms in the health center that were perpetually cold. Didn't matter how high they turned up the thermostat.
0: The two rooms there, there were always weird things that going on in there. People would get chilled, and those two rooms would never heat up.
1: The band called in technicians to check the vents. Everything seemed okay. They analyzed the walls with radar guns. Nothing. No one could explain why it was always so chilly. Here's what James and everyone else knew, though. Those two rooms were built on top of what used to be the girls' side of the school.
0: Why isn't he going in that room? It's unexplained. The doctors and nurses that we had in them always felt a presence in there. Kind of weird things always happened in those rooms. Little things dropping off the counter and onto the floor. So we always lived with those things, eh? Before they called it a sensation, they would call it an experience. But they still won't come out and say a ghost being. The Western world never talks like that, eh?
1: James is struggling to describe these ghosts, just like Jill Harris, the former chief, was. Jill said haunted isn't the right word to explain the restlessness of the spirits. But Penelicut residents weren't the only ones feeling unsettled by it all. Jill said every winter, invites would go out calling Hulkamenum people from far and wide to the ceremonial dances. But lots of them wouldn't come. Because to get to the longhouse, where the dances are held, you have to pass by where the residential school used to stand.
16: The school was still part of the landscape. There was stuff still buried under the ground that was a part of the school. Their memory was so strong about what had happened there that it was still real.
1: Why did they keep building there then? Jill says they didn't have a choice. The community was growing and needed housing. The government, specifically the Department of Indian Affairs, gave them no alternative but to develop the old school grounds.
16: There is more land where the development could happen, but it's just like when you're talking to Indian Affairs and they're saying there's already water there, there's already, you know, it's already been
1: cleared
16: there, so that's the best place to have it. So that's where housing development took place.
1: Penelicate was trying its best to move forward, but how could they when the landscape was littered with such awful memories? So a long time before anyone else was really paying attention to hidden graves at residential schools, the community took matters into its own hands and turned to technology.
27: And there was a maple tree there in the corner of the girl's side, and that's where they found one of the babies born that was buried there, eh? Yeah. When they're doing the ground scanning.
1: Ground-penetrating radar. Penelicate started to work with a team of archaeologists about 8 years ago. They wanted to dig foundations without worrying about disturbing unmarked burials, and they wanted to piece together what happened to the children who never made it home. When the radar started locating graves, some marked, some not, it brought all the pain back up to the surface of how the school had devastated families.
27: Well, just over here on the right, just where the little trees are, just back that way about 50 feet where this sign is, it said they had that, they call that a wire mesh. And it was around the whole school grounds, and a lot of the people, when they came to the island, they weren't allowed to go inside there to see their children, eh?
1: For James and Tony, the Cooper Island School was a generational curse. Their mother was sent there in the 1930s. James, Tony, and four of their brothers and sisters in the 1960s. They weren't allowed to care for each other or bond.
0: They kept us separate. They did a damn good job of separating us, family. And even brothers that lived, or that were in the boys' boarding dormitories, they made sure they kept us separated.
3: Why did they do that?
0: Just destroy family. Destroy the unity of a family.
1: That's exactly why Canada's first Prime Minister, John A. Macdonald, created residential schools to separate children from their, quote, savage parents. It was an all-out war on Indigenous families. In many ways, it worked. And when their mother was murdered on the streets of Seattle, they ended up orphans.
0: I guess deep down, I'm not close to my two of my sisters or one of my younger brother.
27: It's some of our values and relationships were really broken down good, eh, by the residential school. And it's something that I don't know if could ever be repaired. Eh?
3: You just put your hand on James's back.
27: Yeah.
3: I noticed that. And despite what you guys went through at the school, you are close. I can see that. But you said you've had to work hard at that.
0: Yeah, because we didn't have parents. We had each other, and they couldn't destroy that. What me and Tony have? What we have is our love and survival.
1: Tony and James survived. A lot of children didn't. The National Center for Truth and Reconciliation's latest count for the number of children who died at Canada's residential schools is 4,118. And counting. We'll never know much about most of them. We won't know what those kids wanted to be when they grew up. We won't hear about their dreams. But there's one boy who died at Cooper Island who James and Tony and others want us to know about. Their classmate Richard. Partly because he was a really kind and gentle kid, a lot of people told us that. But they also can't forget him because the way he died was so disturbing. It marked an entire generation of survivors. Over 50 years later, they still whisper about what they think happened to him. The mystery of his death is one of the big question marks that keeps the community hurting. And where he died is yet one more place community members pass by every day.
27: The gymnasium was here on the left, right here up on this little hill here. It was an old barn they converted into the gymnasium for the school. And that's where the young fella hung himself, eh?
0: They said that he hung himself because his parents were fighting at home, and he wished that he could have a Christian family that would be forever happy. And they said he underlined many passages in the Bible. This is how his parents should be, which is totally wrong, a total lie.
3: That's what they told you.
0: Yeah.
3: Yeah.
1: On upcoming episodes of Cooper Island, we find out more about the day Richard died and why some consider the official story a lie.
27: Some of the Catholic nuns and brothers took the children up there to view the body.
15: They took kids to see the body?
27: Yes, they had to go up and look at the, yeah.
1: We meet Richard's sister, Belvie, who can't forget her last phone conversation with her brother.
4: We're just talking, and then all of a sudden he says, you know what, sis, I can't wait to get out of this hellhole. When I get out of here, I'm going to tell everything. And that was the last time we heard from him.
1: And we learn more about what life was really like on the boys' side and the terrifying secrets the children were forced to keep.
0: You could hear the bed squeaking all over the dormitory, but everybody pretended they were sleeping. The next morning, the poor guy could hardly walk, but nobody said nothing because it could be their turn tonight.

0: 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Time for episode two. It explores what it was like to be a student at one of the most notorious residential schools in Canada.
1: Before we start, this is a podcast about Canada's Indian residential schools, and it contains descriptions of sexual violence, suicide, and abuse. 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
2: It was a warm day in June, 1966. Tony Charlie was 15 years old and he was heading to the gym at the Cuper Island Residential School to play basketball. But something held him back.
3: I got to the door and I grabbed the doorknob. And I was just overcome by hesitation. It almost seemed like there was something stopping me from going opening the door. So I held on to the door and I let the door go. And I went back. And so that happened to me twice. I went to the gym and I got the door and I couldn't go in.
2: So he didn't go inside the gym that day. The next day, they learned a boy had hung himself there. At least that's what they were told.
4: It's just on the other side. Let's go around.
5: This is where the gymnasium was.
4: No, it was right here on the left here.
5: On the left.
4: Yeah.
2: We're standing on the road in Penelicut. Where that gym used to be is now an empty lot, close to a modest res house. More than 50 years later, James and Tony Charlie are telling me more about the boy. His name was Richard Thomas.
3: Richard was a very quiet guy in a way. He wasn't dominant in sports. He was no gifted athlete, but he had a very charismatic laugh.
2: Richard was on the verge of graduating from Cuper Island when he died.
3: The brothers told all the young guys in the residential school, this young man's parents were going to separate it, and he said this young man wrote a note and put it inside a Bible of all things. And that sounds quite odd because, I don't think we're all attached to the Bible as much as people would like to think, eh? But anyway, he was asking his parents to forgive him. He wanted them to stay together, and he loved them. This is what I was told, yes.
5: That's what the brothers told you?
3: Yes, they told all the young people, all the young men, all the friends of the young man who took his life.
2: So that's disturbing enough, but here's where Tony's story gets worse.
3: What occurred is some of the Catholic nuns and brothers took the children up there to view the body, and that was a shocking part, eh?
5: They took kids to see the body?
3: Yes, they had to go up and look at the, yeah.
5: Why did they do that?
3: I don't know what the logic of that would be to show a child something unhealthy like that. It's really not my story, but I do hear it from others who have had that impact of viewing that. Eh?
2: Is it possible that nuns and priests took school children to view a dead body hanging in the gym? And why would a boy who was just days away from his graduation kill himself? But before we get to that, you'll need to understand what life was like on the boys' side of the school. I'm Duncan McHugh, and this is Cuper Island. Episode 2, Nights on the Boys' Side.

0: One of the first things that happened when any child arrived at the school was they were given a number.
1: They said, your number is 10, eh? So that's what they said. All the other kids had all numbers, eh? And so that was something that we all identified with. It was just our number. Sometimes it wasn't even our names. It was just the number.
0: The number was stitched on every piece of their clothing. And whenever they were assigned chores, clean the washrooms, mop the floors, scrub the windows, they put their numbers on a big list on the wall. And then there was the praying.
2: Kneeling down praying every morning and then into the shower and go down to the rec room for about 5 minutes and line up and pray to go into the dining room, get to the dining room, sit down and pray to, again to receive your, be thankful for your meal. We're forever praying.
0: This religious and patriotic indoctrination was part of a system designed to change the children. Deputy Minister of Indian Affairs Duncan Campbell Scott said so in 1920 when he made residential schools compulsory. He said, quote, "Our objective is to continue until there is not a single Indian in Canada that has not been absorbed into the body politic, and there is no Indian question and no Indian department. If there were no Indians, there'd be no treaty payments, no Indian reserves, no Indigenous land rights. Residential schools weren't created to deliver a proper education. They were created to assimilate Indians and went hand in hand with other policies meant to steal land. And it was little kids sleeping in rows upon rows of bunk beds who paid the price."
3: What was it like to have to sleep over at the school?
2: You mean sleeping or being sexually abused?
0: It's one of the most horrific aspects of Indian residential schools, and one that took the longest to be revealed. They were rife with sexual predators. The abuse poisoned every aspect of school life, even stuff that was supposed to be fun.
3: Okay, explain the band to me. What's that mean, the band?
1: The band, the school band, the drum and fife band, they called it at the time. I had no music abilities, so I initially started out with the flag bearer, they call it, just carrying the flag.
3: Okay.
1: Canadian flag, and then from there I went to the bass drum, And I was like one of the littlest guys, but I had this great big bass drum in front of me, strapped onto me.
0: Showing off the musical talents of Indigenous children was a way to impress the general public with all the good works the church and government were bestowing upon the Indians. And the public responded enthusiastically when one of the young Cooper Island missionaries, Senior Boys Supervisor Brian Dufour, hatched a bold plan to raise money to take Indian school children to perform at Expo 67.
1: He says, "Well, we're going to Montreal." He says, "Do you wanna come with us, be a part of the band?" So I said, "Okay."
0: Local newspapers lapped up the story. What I can't ignore as I explore these archives is how complicit the media was in manufacturing public support for residential schools. In one feature, the missionaries are portrayed as fighting an uphill battle in their efforts to educate children because, quote, "As soon as a boy or girl returns to a home environment, they lose all ambition and initiative, reverting to the reserve to become drunks." Though the reporter does acknowledge there was, quote, "a certain prison atmosphere to Cooper Island."
3: I got the video of the band playing.
1: Wow.
3: So would you like to see that?
2: Of course.
3: Okay.
2: Might see my brother. You gotta look at the bright side.
1: His little brother. That's me with the drum.
3: That's you with the drum. With the big one. That's you with the big drum.
1: Yeah.
0: The kids were a hit. Led by the charismatic Brian Dufour, the school raised more than $10,000. In July of 1967, the children, 34 of them, were flying across the country to a big national party.
1: we were on the big bus from the airport, and they said, "Oh, we got to stop off at City Hall," and we all got off at City Hall, and we went into Mayor Drapeau's office, his office. He was talking to us. I want to welcome you all to Montreal.
4: Montreal owed it to itself to bring together the nations of all the continents in a place where there could be an exchange of ideas, a meeting of minds, mutual understanding, love, and peace.
0: But I came across a very strange and revealing news story about the trip. A reporter interviewed Tony and said he was shy but excited, especially by seeing the Indians of Canada pavilion, which had made him proud. This is the part that really jumped out at me, though. The reporter observes Brian Dufour's intense interest in Tony. Quote, "The whole thing has been an experience out of this world for them," said Brother Dufour, as he gently massaged the bared shoulders of Tony, 16, bared shoulders which were aching where the straps of his heavy bass drum had left their angry marks. There was more to come. After a whirlwind week, Brother Dufour had a surprise for Tony and James when it came time to return to BC.
1: Brian Dufour came over to me and my brother James. "Well, you guys can take your bags because you're staying with me." And we had no idea that was his plan to keep us back there in Montreal, eh? We had no clue, me and my brother.
3: This is when everyone else is getting
1: ready. They're all getting on the bus to go to the airport, eh?
2: He chose me, Tony. He says, "Do you guys want to stay here? I'm staying here for another month. Do you guys want to stay with me for another month?" We didn't have no parents. We didn't have to answer nobody. We didn't have to phone him for ask permission. We just stayed.
0: The school had signed off on it. One news report even mentioned the impromptu summer vacation approvingly, calling it an exciting thing for two outstanding students. Dufour's parents lived in one of Montreal's working-class neighborhoods, Greenfield Park, and they took the two young Indian boys in, no questions asked.
1: The first night, he says, "Well, Tony, you can take that bedroom. It's not very big room. It's just a bed in it." So I'm going to sleep in there. And they pulled out this hide bed, made into bed. He said, "James, you're sleeping with me tonight." And okay. And so the next day, next night, he says, "Well, your turn to sleep here in Ida bed."
2: "To you?"
1: Yeah, he said to me, yeah. I said, okay. So anyway, I slept with Brian. I was on the outside, and my brother says, "Well," he says to me, "did he do some funny stuff to you?" And we really couldn't talk because Brian was with us initially a lot beginning that time there. And I just nodded my head to him. I said, "Yes." You know, he nodded my head.
0: It was an elaborate and slow play by Dufour. Grooming, it might be called today. At the end of the summer, when Tony and James finally returned to the Cooper Island School, Brian Dufour did not. He'd been transferred to a different Catholic residential school in Alberta. The newspaper published his goodbye letter, where he thanked everyone who had donated to get the kids to Expo. He wrote, "I need not say how much I will miss the children and the good and kind people of Cooper Island." But Tony and James's troubles were just beginning, because Brother Dufour was far from the only perpetrator at Cooper Island. In September 1967, another oblate was unloading his bags onto the wharf at Cooper Island. Before I get to Glenn Dowdy, the new childcare worker for senior boys, let me explain a little bit about the Oblates of Mary Immaculate. They're an order of Catholic missionaries who ran nearly 50 residential schools in Canada, including Cooper Island. They were founded in the 19th century with a mission to evangelize the poor. This missionary spirit was far more important to be hired at an Indian residential school than any teacher training. Few teachers at residential schools had a university degree, and they were paid piddling wages. So imagine a young oblate such as Glenn Dowdy, trained to sacrifice himself to God, deny himself human comforts as a sign of that commitment, stuck on a remote island with nothing to do except watch over a whole bunch of kids. Here's Tony.
1: Well, he was a very young man at the time, and he always had that smile like that. It wasn't a smiley smile, eh? It was just...
3: He showed his teeth.
1: Yeah.
2: Brother Dowdy, he had thick glasses and short, wavy hair. People would today would call him a geek. But they got off controlling us and ruling us.
0: Like many oblates, James says he had a harsh manner with children.
2: When he first became a brother, he'd say he used to go out in the woods, bring a Bible, and he'd shout, read the Bible, shouting. That's where he got his control, his power through his voice.
0: The oblates ruled the school, relentlessly cowing the children, even the nuns, into meek obedience. They had a separate dining room where they were served fresh food, nothing like the meager rations the children were forced to eat. And given all the sacrifices they were making for God, they had a strong sense of entitlement.
1: He says, well, he came to me one day, we got a lot of room here, so I think we're going to give you a room. You'll give you your own room. I said, okay. You know, I thought, well, I'm just getting my own room. And I'm still a bit naive and still pretty green about being guarded.
0: There were day students at Cooper Island who attended school but slept at home. And then there were the boarders. Tony and James started as day students, then after the Montreal trip, moved into residence. Let me emphasize, Tony's interactions with Glenn Dowdy happened the first week he was in the dorm.
1: He invited me to his room, eh? He said, well, I think we should get to know each other. And I said, okay. He said, why don't you come to my room? And I said, okay. So we went and we sat and I talked and talked. And then he says, well, I think it's time to go to sleep, he says. And I said, okay, I was going to go to my room. He said, well, you're gonna come sleep with me tonight. And I thought that was very odd to have that request come from an adult. So I went over to the bed reluctantly, and I went on the other side. I was in my pajamas, and on his bed he had one of those little night light, those lights. He just clicked it off, eh? And he grabbed his hand, he put it inside my pajamas, and he started to rub my penis, eh? And then he says, well, he grabbed my hand and put it over his penis. So I did the same thing. And it was just very shocking to have that happen, because I was just meeting him. I didn't know him at the time and stuff. So I did that. But all that night, I just laid there and I couldn't sleep. My mind wouldn't go to rest or anything. I was just like in a guarded situation to myself. And I said, well, what do I do?
0: It wasn't just Tony. Brother Dowdy was friendly with many of the boys in the dorm, often inviting some to his room for what he called magic tricks.
2: That's how he got people into his room, hypnotizing them. Hypnotized a lot of them, eh?
3: What do you mean?
2: Hypnosis. He'd hypnotize you, and some of the guys go under his spell in no time.
3: Like, what would he do?
2: Well, I told you, it was entertainment. But at the end, he used it to his advantage, with exactly what I thought would happen.
0: No hypnosis required to get at Tony, though. He was captive in a room by himself, dreading what were becoming regular nightly encounters with Brother Doughty.
1: It was so difficult to have that occur. You know, what do you do? This is supposed to be a holy man. This is supposed to be a Bible man, you know.
0: The abuse lasted months, from September to December, until one night Tony decided to move from his bottom bunk up to the empty top bunk. For a powerless young boy, it was an act of resistance. And with that, Doughty's visit stopped. Tony avoided him during the day, and in the night, Doughty moved on to other boys, including James.
2: We all knew every night he was a sexual predator. He was going to come in and look for somebody. At some nights, he was so horny to jump in and abuse one of the boys right next to you. And the whole dormitory was awake, but everybody pretended they were sleeping. And the next morning, the poor guy could hardly walk, but nobody said nothing because it could be their turn tonight.
0: The boys stayed silent about the abuse. For many, the silence would carry on for years, bottled up, ravaging their hearts, minds, and souls. Glenn Doughty later pled guilty to multiple charges of sexual abuse involving multiple victims at two residential schools, including Cooper Island. Brian Dufour, on the other hand, was never charged criminally for abuse at the Cooper Island school. I'll get to the ins and outs of all the investigations and court battles in future episodes of the podcast. But downstairs, as we're getting ready to go, James pulls out a big legal binder.
5: Oh, it's right there.
0: He sued Glenn Doughty in civil court.
5: Mind if we take it and take it?
0: These are the documents from that case.
2: Yeah, go ahead.
5: Okay.
2: As long as you turn it.
5: I will. Yeah.

0: assaulted, sexually and physically, by Dowdy and by a person known to him as Brother Dufour.
1: James's claim goes on to document the abuses. I'll just say they're graphic. Something else James didn't mention. He wasn't silent. He told the principal at the time, Father Larry Mackey.
0: JFC reported these assaults to the defendant Mackey and other members of staff. Mackey told this defendant that it wasn't a sin, that the brothers were just relieving themselves. He was told to forgive them. It's the Catholic way.
1: The next page sets out how the abuse impacted James's life.
0: JFC suffered and continues to suffer damages which include but are not limited to the following. Deprivation of the love and guidance of his parents and siblings. Loss of his Aboriginal language and culture and his family roots. Loss of the friendship, companionship, and support of his friends and community. Post-traumatic stress disorder. Loss of self-esteem. Sexual trauma. Inability to undergo normal and healthy peer development. Inability to undergo normal and healthy sexual development. Inability to complete his education. Impaired ability to deal with persons in authority. Impaired ability to trust other people or to form or sustain intimate relationships. Impaired ability to provide a normal and healthy home for his family. Impaired ability to sustain a normal and healthy marital and sexual relationship. Fear, humiliation, and embarrassment as a child and an adult, and sexual confusion and disorientation as a child and young adult. Impaired ability to express emotions in a normal and healthy manner. Impaired ability to control his anger and rage. Depression and anxiety. Attempted suicide. Sleep disorders. Physical pain and suffering. Stomach ulcers. Alcohol abuse and addiction. Impaired ability to obtain and sustain employment, resulting in lost income and loss of income and earning capacity. Requirement for ongoing medical and psychological treatment and counseling. Impaired ability to enjoy and participate in recreational, social, athletic, and employment activities. Impaired ability to maintain employment and impaired ability to function when employed. James has made two little marks at the bottom. It says communication skills and loss of bonding with children. That's the first two pages of this very large document.

0: I first reached out to James and Tony to learn more about deaths at the school. They shared what they knew, particularly about the haunting death of Richard Thomas, that boy found hanging in the gym. You'd think being surrounded by death would be the most damaging kind of trauma any kid could experience. But that's not why, most of his adult life, Tony slept with a nightlight in his bedroom, or why James grew up a bar brawler, fighting to prove he wasn't gay. What tormented them were monsters. Hungry monsters preying on children. Terrified children cowering in shame. In the next episode of Cooper Island, we track down Richard's older sister, Belvy, who had a phone call with him just days before he died.
1: When I talked to him that last day, he was happy. He was graduating. He was getting the hell out of that place. I would have loved to have seen him get out of there and just tell, because it wasn't only him. It was a whole lot of other boys.
2: 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I'm Saroja Coelho. We've been listening to the CBC podcast Cooper Island, hosted by Duncan McHugh. Cooper Island was one of the most widely condemned institutions within the residential school system. This series tells the stories of four students, three who survived and one who did not. We'll hear more episodes in the next hour.
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1: Something is happening in Dawson Creek. A wave of violence has swept over this community of just 13,000 people. 15 murders in the last 5 years.
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3: I'm not saying another word. 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
4: From CBC News, The World This Hour, I'm Neil Kumar. On the eve of Canada's National Day for Truth and Reconciliation, Manitoba is taking a step towards righting past wrongs. The province has announced the acquisition of land that is believed to be a residential school burial site. Cameron McIntosh tells us what it means for the community.
5: A Cree song of gratitude on the site of a residential school cemetery that for decades sat under a campground. Pointing to obituaries.
6: 1901, another death documented.
5: Premier Wab Kanu says the memory of the children and preservation of the cemetery are important to Canadian history.
6: People who deny the attempted cultural genocide try to say, show me the graves. Here are the graves.
5: Built in the 1960s, the campground sits atop land that belonged to the Brandon Residential School. Surviving records indicate that at least 78 students died at the Brandon Residential School, some of them buried on the school grounds, including here at the campground site between 1896 and 1911. In the decades since, land was sold off, grave markers removed. Ground-penetrating radar has helped researchers determine potential grave sites in two other locations on the school grounds. They plan to do the same here. Cameron McIntosh, CBC News, Brandon.
4: A year after the Prime Minister named the first batch of major projects on the federal government's fast-track list, LNG Canada is pressing ahead with expansion plans in Kitimat, BC. It will double the export capacity to international markets, and as Olivia Stefanovich reports, it will also mean jobs.
7: What a great day for Canada.
8: Prime Minister Mark Carney celebrating what his government says is the second largest single private investment in the country's history. A $33 billion announcement by LNG Canada. Carney says the project will be built with Indigenous people, expected to create up to 4,000 jobs and double Canada's liquefied natural gas exports to Asian and European markets. But since it's the only large-scale LNG export facility in the country, the opposition isn't exactly rejoicing.
9: We should have 18 LNG terminals right now. That's how many were seeking applications when this Liberal government took office.
8: Conservative leader Pierre Poilievre says LNG Canada Phase 2 should have happened a decade ago.
9: So my message to the Liberals is a little less conversation, a little more action, please.
8: Olivia Stefanovich, CBC News, Ottawa.
4: Sources tell CBC News Conservative MP Scott Aitchison is resigning at the end of the fall sitting. He has represented Ontario's Parry Sound Muskoka riding since the 2019 election. CTV News first confirmed the news of his departure. The resignation would add to a list of Conservative MPs exiting electoral politics in recent months. Former MPs Kathy Wagenthal and Larry Brock have both stepped down in the past month. In Morocco, the king has appointed the country's first female prime minister. On Tuesday, King Mohammed VI named Urban Planning Minister Fatima Zahra Mansouri as the next PM. That makes the 50-year-old attorney the first woman to hold the position in the Muslim kingdom. Mansouri was serving as the mayor of Marrakesh until her nomination. South African President Cyril Ramaphosa says his government is urgently working on measures to combat gender-based violence and femicide. There has been outrage, especially in Johannesburg, where at least 11 women were found murdered between July and September. Ramaphosa says women should not have to reorganize their lives around the threat of male violence. Tegan Snyman is from Amnesty International South Africa.
10: So I think the first thing has to come to the South African Police Service. I think that there needs to be an allocated budget to their training and to giving them the resources to deal with this crisis. That there is the amount of police that need to be on the ground until the situation is resolved, that people can feel safer in their areas, in the communities.
4: According to the Human Sciences Research Council, more than 35% of South African women have experienced physical or sexual violence in their lives. And that is The World This Hour. For CBC News, I'm Neil Kumar.

0: 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Wednesday marks the National Day for Truth and Reconciliation. This is a time to stand with survivors and remember the children who never returned home. In this next episode, host Duncan McHugh introduces us to a survivor who made it out alive, but whose younger brother did not.
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2: When I first got there, sister calls us down to the end of the wharf, and she says, okay, anybody that doesn't know how to swim, step up.
3: The year is 1958. Belvie Thomas is 11 years old. She's standing on the tall wooden wharf in front of the Cooper Island Indian Residential School. The ocean is dark, the nun is fierce, and Belvie can't swim.
2: So I stepped up, and she says, okay, there's five or six of us. You'll either sink or swim, and that's it. Nobody's going to jump in after you. You'll sink or swim. So she started pushing us all into the water. I sank. And I remember looking up at the wharf, at the boards there, and I could see this, like a light like that, like the sun. I could see it through the wood. I died. My cousin came after me and she brought me up and she started, pumping my back.
3: Oh, your back.
2: Yeah. And I started to throw up.
3: Water.
2: Yeah. And she says, I'm not having any of this happen. She told the nun that. She almost died. So I was lucky she was brave enough to come and get me. Because nobody else jumped in.
3: When did that happen?
2: The first year I was there.
3: My God, the first year.
2: Yeah, when I think about it, it was a pretty bad year for me. But then I started to learn things, how to cope and everything like that. And
3: how did you cope?
2: Just go with the flow. Mind your own business.
3: It was the dilemma facing every Indigenous kid sent to a residential school. Either drop to the bottom like a stone, or do whatever it takes to stay afloat. I'm Duncan McHugh, and this is Cooper Island. Episode 3, Sink or Swim. So far, I've mostly heard about the horrific things that happened on the boys' side of the school. Tony and James told us about Richard Thomas, the boy who was found hanging in the school gym, and how unsettling his death was. But how did Richard's death affect his family? We tracked down his sister, Belvie. She went to the Cooper Island school, too.
4: This is where there's no way around it. This is going to be a tough conversation. Mm-hmm. And so if you want to stop, you just tell me, okay?
2: Yeah,
4: We'll take a break and...
3: Belvie was born in the late 1940s. She grew up with her parents living just outside Victoria.
2: Those memories that I have of that time were, my happy times.
3: Okay.
2: And I can remember jumping into bed with my mom and dad, and getting warm there. There was 17 of us in all.
3: Wow, that's a really big family. Mm-hmm.
2: Yeah. Well, what happened too?
3: She spent a few years living at home, attending Indian Day School. Richard was younger than Belvie. And they were close.
2: Oh, he was a fun, happy kid, he was like the life of the party. He was really special, especially with my mom. My mom could see him anywhere. In a great big crowd, she'll spot him. I can remember my dad saying this when they started putting us in residential school. He said to mom, we're just going to have to make more babies, because they're taking them away from us.
3: Oh.
2: Yeah. Then we got a letter for myself, and my sister and I, we were kind of always getting in trouble and stuff like that. So when we got the letter, she says, "I'll bet you this is for you." And I says, "Yeah, probably." And we opened it up, and it was for me. So we took it and we burnt it.
4: Wow.
2: Yeah. 2 weeks later, my dad got a threatening letter saying that if you don't get her to school this week, my dad would go to jail. I wouldn't be able to go to school anywhere in BC. They'd lose all the children, and he'd have to pay a $500 fine.
3: It wasn't an idle threat. Police were regularly sent to enforce an order if Indigenous parents refused to comply. If parents couldn't pay the fine, they faced jail time and losing all their kids. So, Belvie's parents packed her up for the unavoidable drive to the ferry. Part of her was looking forward to being reunited with her brothers and sisters, but then she started to get scared.
2: You know, Mom, she told us not to run away because, you know, like, you can't get out of there. You just can't.
3: The Cooper Island School was surrounded by ocean, but that didn't stop kids from trying to get away from the place. In January 1959, Patricia and Beverly Joseph crept from the girls' dorm down to the wharf and stole a boat. The sisters' disappearance was discovered in the morning, but police weren't informed until later that afternoon. Patricia's body washed ashore the next day. Beverly was never found. The newspapers said the girls were attempting to go to a dance. An inquest was ordered. We uncovered letters written by the principal of Cooper Island worrying what impact the press and the inquest might have on the school's reputation. But the jury didn't ask why two girls would try to flee by boat in the night in the dead of winter. They took 15 minutes to reach a conclusion. They ruled the deaths accidental. The two sisters were Belvie's cousins. So, on Belvie's first ferry crossing to Cooper.
2: You know, it was raining, it was pouring, and they kept trying to get me inside, and I don't want to go in there because I figured if the boat tipped or anything, I would be stuck in there, inside. So I stayed outside all that time until we got to Cooper, and I was just soaking wet when I got there.
4: Wow.
2: The nun that was in charge of us, she was telling us, you know, the rules and regulations and stuff like that. This other girl, she was living with her grandparents, so she only spoke the native language. The nun said, if you don't stop, you're going to be in trouble, big trouble. She wouldn't stop speaking in our native language.
4: Yeah.
2: So she dragged her into the bathroom, and I, you know, like, was wondering what's going on. And, you know, so I asked my charge, and she said, oh, she's getting her head dunked in the toilet bowl and flushed. And when she came out, her head was soaking wet.
3: Then there was the food, bowls of lumpy, raw, sour-tasting porridge. Belvie was always hungry.
2: There was this one time when we were getting one of the people from the government coming in to check on us. And so here we got pork chops. We got two pork chops apiece. And, you know, like, everybody was served and everything, waiting for this person to come. And when they found out that he wasn't coming, we all had to put our pork chops back.
3: She was learning to read the room and the subtle signals sent by other girls that there were dangerous people in places around the school.
2: We were told to go to the laundry room and bring the towels down there and in front of the washing machine. And so I got told to do this, and everybody was saying, I'll do it, don't let her do it. And she says, well, she's got to learn. So you get down there, she says. So
4: this is the nun.
2: Yeah. I went down to the laundry room with all the towels, and I went to turn the light on. The light wouldn't turn on. Oh, my God, now I got to run in there or something. I got to do something. I got to get rid of the towels. So I opened up the door, and I started running towards the laundry, the washing machine, and I heard this noise and I stopped and I looked and I seen this person coming out from behind the dryer. And I kind of froze and then I started to run and I barely didn't even make it to the door and I hit my head and I passed out. And when I came to, my pajamas were next to the door, but I was laying on top of the towels that I threw down, naked. All I remember was when I started to walk, it felt like, you know how when girls are riding a bike and they just fall off and you end up on the bar?
3: Oh, God, yeah.
2: Yeah, that's the way I felt.
3: Bellevue was 11 years old.
2: Every child that was, I think it was above 10 years old, got sent down there to bring the towels down to the laundry room. And this brother was raping them all.
3: So it was a brother?
2: Mm-hmm. And the next day, the nun comes to me and she says, oh, here's some pills for your headache. And how does she know I got a headache? I never even complained about it or anything. How come she knows? So I took it. And she says, just ask for them whenever you need them.
3: Bellevue knows who did it. An oblate brother who was never investigated or charged. However, in its long history, the school wasn't able to completely avoid police scrutiny.
5: So we got some documents from NCTR, and if you open it, the folder up, you'll
3: see. The Truth and Reconciliation Commission recorded a 1939 police investigation into the Cooper Island School. It was sparked by a cluster of children running away. We wanted to see it ourselves, but it took months of archival requests.
5: Yeah, it's a little hard to read. So it looks like it's definitely an RCMP report dated 1939.
3: This is the team, me, Jody, and Martha, on a Zoom call, the day we finally got our hands on it. Names are blacked out, so you'll hear us mention the redactions.
6: Six boys had ran away from the school about 8 p.m. and had taken two canoes belonging to some Indians residing on the islands.
3: Familiar story, right? A constable for Chemainus, B.C. tracked down the boys who made it home safely. But then he did something unusual. Instead of rounding up the boys and marching them back to the school as police typically did, he took statements from two of them and asked a simple question. Why'd you run away?
7: Point number four is where it gets really interesting. It says both state that they do not want to return to the school as the conditions are bad. And another boy states that he is afraid of... redacted, so talking about a father or a priest, as he has been trying unnatural acts with him, also other boys, and the parents of both boys do not wish to send them back to the school.
3: The parents of all six refused to return their boys.
6: In the course of our investigation, it was necessary to have the parents present when we were interviewing some of the children. The fathers in particular were extremely upset and threatened to remove their children from the school.
3: One father in particular was very angry.
5: He intended to go to Cooper Island with his shotgun and shoot every priest in this school. And it says blank is not the best type of Indian. And I feel that had his boys been drowned, he would have carried out his threat.
3: The officer did his initial investigation, but then concluded more follow-up was needed. He wrote, quote, I'm convinced things are not as they should be, reconditions at the school. The officer and his sergeant started interviewing more children. They gathered over 50 statements.
6: One day, just before Christmas, redacted name took me out in his boat. He told me to take my pants down in the boat as we were going to go to bed. If I didn't, he told me he would throw me off the boat into the water.
3: Then there were the stories of the laundry room.
7: He showed us a white rubber thing. He told the girls not to tell the sisters what he was doing. This took place in the laundry. And he used to give the girls some money. He gave me 5 cents. He had one girl in the laundry in the dark. He kissed her.
8: That's like so similar to what happened to Bellevue in the laundry room.
6: So
8: laundry room was a problem in 1939. Like, now we have police reports. Multiple children saying that the laundry room was where these guys were doing it.
5: Clearly there's this, you know, there's stuff that's going on repeatedly for decades.
7: The volume of statements here is staggering. This isn't just one or two kids who are kind of saying this. This is dozens of children.
3: Indian Affairs officials attempted to have the officers labeled insubordinate, but after reading the children's statements, they changed tack. The priest who took the boy out in the boat was reassigned to another mission in a different province. Another suspect, a school employee, was also dismissed. Indian Affairs arranged for him to leave the province too. That prompted the local Catholic bishop to fire off furious letters to Ottawa. Bishop J.C. Cody wrote, "Though quite cognizant of certain lamentable breaches of morality, I fail to see any advantage in ruining an institution because of some individual's supposed or even real misdeeds." But with the suspects no longer in BC, the case was closed. As far as the government and church were concerned, investigating and prosecuting wrongdoers took a back seat to protecting the school's reputation. So, for Belvie, the abuse continued. One day she was told by an oblate that her brother was sick and wanted to tell her something. It was rare for the girls to go over to the boys' side of the school, but she followed him to the infirmary. That's where she encountered a second man, one of the priests.
2: He put his hand on my mouth. His hand was huge. And it wasn't only on my mouth, but it was also on my nose. And I passed out there, and I don't remember what happened, and I didn't even know where I was, you know, like, where am I? So I got, you know, like, I found my clothes, my pajamas, and so I went rushing down the hallway, and I went to the bathroom, and all this stuff started to come out, and I thought, you know, like, I thought I was really sick or something.
4: Well, what do you mean by stuff?
2: Semen.
4: And how long had you been at the school at that point?
2: It was that same year.
4: That was all in the first year?
2: Yeah.
4: Oh, Belvie.
3: Belvie never told anyone at the school she'd been raped by two clergy. Not that it would have changed much. In the 85-year history of Cooper Island, only one staff member was charged with sexual assault. Glenn Dowdy, the oblate we told you about in the last episode. But it was clear there were many serial abusers at the school, not just one bad apple, as you so often hear. And it wasn't only male employees.
2: They had no time for us, you know, like, unless they were sexually abusing you.
4: The nuns?
2: Yeah, there was a nun that used to sexually abuse the girls.
3: Belvie remembers being summoned to the nun's room one night. She waited outside and was talking to another girl who was also standing there.
2: This girl told me to go back to bed and don't get out of bed anymore. Just stay there. Don't listen to her. And she was assaulting girls. As I remember girls coming out of her room with cigarettes and chocolates, you know, and pop.
3: The sleepless nights and sexual terrorism inside Cooper Island seemed endless. But sink or swim. Belvie put her head down and endured for 5 years. She finally got to leave in 1962. But her brother Richard had to stay.

0: I asked Belvy what Cooper Island was like for her brother Richard.
1: His first few years there, he wanted to be a priest. And all of a sudden, you know, like he comes home and tells Mom that. And Mom, really? And he says, yeah, I want to be a priest, Mom. And Mom says, wow, son, that's a big obligation, you know. And he says, yeah, I know. I want to be a priest, though. I was surprised when he came out with that, though.
0: Why were you surprised?
1: I guess, you know, like we just never ever thought of that. And maybe it's because none of our people were really anything big. And this was big. I mean, you know, to become a priest. And he was talking about it. And I don't know, our people never
2: dreamed.
1: They never went to universities or anything. And, you know, here my brother was talking about this.
0: So he had aspirations.
1: Yeah.
0: Richard's optimism began to fade as his time at Cooper Island wore on. I begin to get hints of why when Belvy shows me one of the only photos of Richard the family has.
1: Here's Richard.
0: That's Richard there.
1: Yeah.
0: It's a very unusual picture. A small black and white photo stamped July 1964. Richard is smiling, holding a small mandolin. He's standing on that wooden wharf, the Cooper Island School looming in the background. His classmates are mingling with one another, wearing blue jeans, t-shirts, and sneakers. But Richard is wearing a nun's outfit, black habit and all. Why is he wearing a nun outfit?
1: Mm-hmm. We couldn't even touch them.
0: The habits.
1: Yeah, we couldn't touch them. We weren't allowed to touch them. Like, even though we do all the laundry and everything, they did their own outfit. I think they were really trying to embarrass him, put him down and stuff like that.
0: So who would be trying to embarrass him?
1: The brothers.
0: The brothers, by dressing him up as a nun.
1: Mm-hmm.
0: All the students are smiling, including Richard. You could look at the photo and see fun, but all Belvy sees is pain.
1: And the guys all knew that they were treating him really badly.
0: Right.
1: You know, a lot of guys knew.
0: It's mystifying and sad and infuriating to see Richard this way. I've developed an impression of him from what I've heard. Kind, funny, gentle, a boy with dreams.
1: But then we've seen changes in him. He got quiet, really quiet. And Mom would ask us if we know what was wrong with him, and we said, no. But something was happening to him over in Cooper.
0: 2 years later, it was finally Richard's turn to graduate. Just days before the ceremony, he phoned home.
1: The last time I spoke to him, you know, like he was talking to Mom, and he asked Mom if she had all his things ready because he was graduating from Cooper Island. His suit, his shoes, his tie and everything. And Mom says, yeah, we got all that. He heard me, and then he asked if he could talk to me. And Mom said, yeah, and she gave me the phone. And he says, are you going to come? And I said, yeah, I'm coming. And he says, oh, great. It'd be nice to see you. And so we're talking, and then all of a sudden he says, you know what, sis, I can't wait to get out of this hellhole. When I get out of here, I'm going to tell everything. And next thing you know, he was saying, I got to go, got to. And then the phone hung up. And that was the last time we heard from him.
0: Belvy knew staff could listen in on students' phone conversations and often did. Her worries intensified when Richard didn't call back. 2 nights later, the phone started ringing off the hook. But it wasn't Richard. It was a priest.
1: My mom and dad were out for the evening, and they started phoning just about every hour, asking to speak to Mom and Dad. And I was 17, so I was looking after the kids, hey? And I don't know when they'll be home. And so phone back, around 11:30, they got home. I told Mum that the priest from Cooper Island was phoning all the time. Oh, I wonder what the heck's going on, she says. And I don't know. So we got the phone call, and I says, Mom, it's for you. And she asked what's going on, and then the phone dropped. She started to cry. So I picked up the phone. I asked him what was going on, and he said, your brother's gone. He died. He committed suicide. No, I didn't believe that. It wouldn't have been like him. It would not have been like him to do that. He's not only my brother, he was my best friend, too.
0: Grief overwhelmed Belvy's family in the days after Richard's death. Then they were called to the coroner's office.
1: He says to Mom, you should look into this. He says, it doesn't seem right.
0: At Richard's funeral a few days later, Belvy's mother pressed one of the oblates for answers about how her son had died.
1: She was behind him, and she says, can you just stop and talk to me so that I can find out more about my son? And he turned around. He says, you've heard all you're going to hear. And Mom says, well, just tell me what happened. And he turned around and started yelling at her. My mom just about collapsed. My sister and I had to hold her up.
0: I ask about the story I heard that the priests told students Richard was upset because his parents were separating.
1: You know, that was one of the things that they said Richard heard, and that's why he did this. And, you know, I was 36 when my mom passed away. They were still together. They were never divorcing.
0: In the days and weeks that followed, a story began circulating in the village that Richard was killed. It's a story survivors have speculated about ever since.
1: I actually found somebody that got his death certificate. And in the death certificate says strangled.
0: Why would that happen? Or what do you think? What
1: Because
0: makes
1: of what he said. He was going to tell everything. When he got out of there, he was going to tell everything.
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0: Richard Thomas died in 1966, but the death of a child at a residential school isn't a thing of the past. It travels like ripples over water, touching generations. Even though he never met his Uncle Richard, John Thomas was hurt by his death too. John is Belvy's son. He runs a firewood business from his home at the Hulalt First Nation. He's in his late 40s.
4: Although I didn't go to residential school, it's affected my life in like just tremendous ways. Growing up with my mom was extremely difficult because the first 15 years of my life, she was really an active alcoholic. And she didn't do any healing around her experiences at residential school. So a lot of the traumas that she suffered were then inflicted upon, you know, her children in ways. It was difficult, right? It turned me into an alcoholic.
0: Belvy worked at a school as a teacher's aide, but the pain she suffered at Cooper Island clouded the rest of her life. She married a non-native, John's father. He was extremely abusive. Belvy drank a lot. She gambled. It all had a major impact on John. His relationship with his mom is strained.
4: Here's something that's really difficult for me is because, you know, my mom gets insanely abused by these nuns and priests. And okay, so that's somebody that's outside the family that's messing with you and causing major trauma. The problem for people, for my generation, is we get messed up by the people that are supposed to be nurturing us. Our own parents are the ones that are mangling us.
0: He's been sober 15 years, done a lot of therapy. Part of his healing meant understanding the past and unpacking the stories about Richard.
4: My mom would let things out when she was drinking, and I heard that he didn't make it back from Cooper Island. I couldn't believe what I was hearing when I heard it, that this happened in Canada.
0: Then John told me a story I'd heard over and over since we first started looking into this, about what the priests and nuns did after Richard was found hanging.
4: What was really disturbing was the fact that those priests had made every child in the school walk through the gym and look at him before they cut him down. I mean, like, just how disturbing is that? Like, there's people alive today still that remember going to that gym and seeing him hanging there. I mean, it's just so disturbing. When I would be partying on the reserve, I would talk to some of the older people to find out if anybody remembered that. And I came across people that had to walk through that gym. It's not a story, that's the truth.
0: What was it like to have people tell you that?
4: Well, it's fuel for alcoholism, you know? It's more fuel for me, right? That these kind of things would happen to my family.
0: What once fueled John's demons is now fueling his desire for truth and justice. And he's on the same journey we are, trying to find out what really happened to Richard on that June night back in 1966. I'm Duncan McHugh, and this is Cooper Island, Episode 4, What Happened to Richard? When John started searching for answers about Richard's life and death, he didn't want to ask his mom. It was too triggering for both of them. He didn't need more of that. Instead, he turned to social media and found plenty of upsetting stories about his late uncle.
4: He got killed by a priest in residential school. Not only killed, he was sodomized first.
0: He also heard a rumor that Richard was buried in an unmarked grave in Penelicut. So John decided to create a memorial. That's when he figured out Richard has a proper grave in the Halalt First Nation graveyard.
4: He's buried right down the street from me here. And I found out that they got late Uncle Richard over here to Halalt and buried him in our family graveyard. It was relieving. It was very relieving. Just to know that he was here in Halalt.
5: That he's here.
4: Yeah.
5: He's home.
4: Yeah, he's not in an unmarked grave on Cooper Island.
5: Yeah.
4: Yeah. But let's not take anything away from the children that are there. This situation is unique that Richard was brought here and buried properly. But, you know, there's a bunch that weren't, right?
0: We had already asked Belvy and her partner Ken to take us to her brother's grave. Now it feels even more important to pay our respects.
6: Okay, I'll see you guys there.
1: Yeah.
6: Take your time.
1: Okay. What time is it? Oh, 2:41. We usually don't go to the graveyard after 4. Or 4.
7: 3.
1: 3? Oh.
0: The Hulkaminam have customs about not disturbing the ancestors after a certain time of day, so we're sort of racing to get there.
8: Hey, thank you.
0: It's a small, tidy graveyard.
5: Thank you for bringing us here.
1: Okay. Hard to see.
5: It's all covered up with leaves.
1: Yeah.
5: It's that time of year.
1: No, I think it's on this side, hon. I think it's these ones here.
0: Ken is sweeping aside all the autumn leaves. Then he finds it, a modest brass plaque set in the ground.
5: That's Richard?
1: Mm-hmm.
5: Oh, there. He pulled aside the leaves.
1: Richard Murphy Allen Thomas, M.A. Thomas. dear to our hearts.
5: What's it like coming here?
1: It's hard, you know, like, what's hard about it is seeing the names of my brothers and sisters on so many crosses and stuff. And that's my other brother, Arnold. He was just younger than Richard. Well, Brian was younger, but Richard and Arnold.
0: To Belvy, the early deaths of her brothers and sisters often point back to the trauma they experienced at the residential school. And it all started with Richard.
7: I've never actually put that together, that Richard was the first really big tragedy in your family.
1: Yeah, Richard was the first that we all just, you know, it seemed like it just broke us all. That, and it was like every 2 years we were losing somebody after that. Because, you know, like after Richard passed away, we just all started drinking and, you know, we just wanted to try and forget about it, you know, sort of thing. And we were all trying to kill ourselves, you know, whether it was through alcohol or whatever, you know. And most of them did. Like I said, there's only 2 out of 17, 2 left. So, you know, a lot of them managed to do it. I just broke free from it. Some reason or other, maybe I have a mission. I'm 73 years old, and I just want to live my life in peace. And the only thing that would really give me a lot of peace is finding out what happened to Richard. He didn't commit suicide. I know that in my heart. You just don't get over those kind of things. And when somebody tells you that he did wrong to himself, it's not a happy place to stay.
0: Close the gate to the graveyard, take a deep breath. Then me and my producer Martha turn our attention to the next person on our to-do list.
9: Right, Joe Norris?
10: No.
9: Philip Joe?
10: Philip Joe, yeah.
5: Yeah, where his house was.
0: Just the day before, a survivor had spoken up at a big public meeting, revealing that he'd witnessed Richard hanging. We figure he might help fill in more blanks about Richard's death. His name is Philip Joe. We want to find him, and so does Belvy.
1: When I heard about Philip talking about it, I wish I was there to hear it. I really do, because that's the first time that it's been spoken in public.
0: Ken thinks he knows where Philip lives. Belvy wants to take us there, even though she's never met him, and right away.
11: Hey.
12: Hey.
11: So what's up?
13: Hi.
11: Hey.
12: This is Philip Joe. Hey.
0: Philip invites us all in. He's a big man with tattoos of bear claws on each forearm. It doesn't take long before he launches into his story. He spent several years at Cooper Island, and he witnessed 2 of his peers die. The first was a boy who tried to escape and drowned. His body had washed up on shore.
14: And he was, you know, when you're drowned, you're really bloated up. Mm-hmm. That's how that person was. And, you know, he had crabs coming out of his mouth. Eh?
0: It's yet another story of the oblates forcing kids to stare at a dead classmate.
14: And I remember them telling us to stay around the body and look down. This is what can happen to you if you feel bad and want to run away. And some of the kids and myself were, you know, wanted to look away, and then we got hit by that 2x2 that I was carried. And some, I remember my head bleeding and I couldn't look away, and it was hard. We were taking turns. We stayed there for 2 hours looking at the body. So it was really hard, and I remember biting my lip until it was bleeding and just not to cry. If you cried, they really beat you up.
0: Philip pauses here. He's fighting back tears. Then he resumes his story about the second time he was forced to stare at a dead child.
14: The other one was when he hung himself.
1: Richard.
14: Yeah.
1: That's my brother.
14: We were all around him, man. And they told us not to move. And we're all looking up like this at him. And, you know, when you're a little kid and you get sore, and you want to look away and scared and everything. And then we'd get hit again. Those are the bad memories I have. They often put stuff in our minds about why the kids were doing things like that. They said, if you're going to feel sorry for yourself, this is what's going to happen to you. You want to do that. So they put it in our minds not to feel like more or less beat it out of us, eh? Don't feel sorry for yourself. Don't cry for your family. Don't even cry when we're beating you up.
5: Thank you, but now I'm a bit more confused. So can you just tell me again, where was this?
14: It was at the gym, but from what I can remember, I remember that it seemed like there was a stairway or something like that into the gym. And he was like on the side of it or something. I can't really remember, but I just remember going, you know, standing out there and something like that. I really wanted to forget that.
1: Because when they called us, they told us that they found him inside the gym, not outside.
14: Yeah, he was outside. I remember him being outside.
0: Philip seems so firm remembering Richard hanging outside, but that's not what I've heard from others. It's time for me to say, here's where a problem emerges, one that's always existed with the truth about residential schools. Who do you believe? The priests and government officials who wrote the official records and had motives to hide anything bad that happened? Or survivors? Captive children so scared and traumatized that sometimes their memories have holes. They didn't take notes or write down dates. They actually spent much of their lives doing things, sometimes harmful things, to try to forget it all. But they can't.
14: I told the people last night or yesterday that some of the elders are saying, forget, you know, go on, move on. And I said, that's a bunch of bull. I said, I always told my kids, every day reminds me of residential. I said, that stuff will be always in my mind, in my heart. And I was talking about the elder saying, it's time to forget that and learn your language. And I said yesterday, I don't want to learn my language. I said, I'm all for my kids to learn. I said, with me, they broke me, they beat that out of me. I gave up.
5: Can I ask you, what was it like to hear from Philip?
1: It's a relief. You know, like my heart's been hurting for so long in regards to what happened to him and how they said that he committed suicide. And now I feel like I know he really didn't do it.
0: Belvie's relief is a relief to me, though I'm less sure that Philip's story clears up how Richard died. Then.
15: Oh, look it up there.
5: What's that?
15: Up in that tree.
5: Oh, a big eagle.
15: Yeah.
16: Yachola.
15: Yachola.
5: Say it for me one more time, Ken.
16: Yachola.
1: Yachola.
16: You know, when they come close to us like that, they're giving us medicine. Because Yachola is a big part of our culture, and they were Gelio we were. So you know something that's going on in here. They're looking at us.
15: Yeah, looks like it. Yeah.
5: On the Mikasi. Hello eagle.
16: I always thank them when they see them. You go, Heitzba.
1: Aw.
16: That's cool.
1: Yeah.
0: Belvie met Ken a few years ago, after she quit drinking and started counseling. He's teaching her more about Hulkaminam traditions. It's all good medicine.
5: Thank you for bringing us here.
1: Thank you.
17: Thank you very much. Yeah.
0: And we'll need it to grapple with the document awaiting us when we return to the city.
3: Okay, so as of today, this morning, we got the coroner report to do with Richard Thomas's death.
0: We're back in Vancouver, where a file we've been chasing has arrived. The coroner's inquiry into Richard's death.
3: This is page one. It says he was 16.
18: June 25th, 1966.
0: Because of COVID rules, producers Jody and Martha and me are sitting at a cafe outside, reading the report for the first time. It's 18 pages long and loaded with information.
19: Attached here too, please find the photographs mentioned in the previous report. Okay. Oh my God.
3: So, yeah, there are two photographs in this report.
19: Oh my goodness.
3: And they're very difficult to look at.
19: Goodness.
0: I've never seen photos of a death ruled a suicide. The pictures are disturbing. They show the inside of the Cooper Island gym we've heard so much about. It's clearly a converted barn with three rows of wooden bleachers. One photo is a close-up of a boy's head, noose around his neck. The other shows his body hanging next to a bench, his legs and hips lying on the rough wooden floor.
19: Well, who knows what happened, but the suggestion is that he was on the bench and stepped off and hung himself. And so he's now hanging half on the floor and half in the air.
0: We start working through the police report. Here's the version of events it lays out. On June 2nd, 1966, one of the Oblates left the island with a group of children. That left brother Brian Dufour in charge of the boys. No one realized Richard was missing all day. Just before 11 p.m., the brothers start to look for him. They find his body in the gym. They call police. They arrive at midnight with a doctor who pronounces him dead.
19: In the balcony, there was a copy of the New Testament, open to Acts 15. Thomas was to take a test on the Acts, and this would be the reason for this. Father Lobsinger read the pages at which it was opened, and he did not attach any particular significance to these passages.
0: The officer interviews three child witnesses who say they last saw Richard at 7 p.m.
3: So basically, these are statements by children, and they talk about, you know, they were inside a gym. Richard was there. He was playing with a rope that leads up to hold a movie screen. He was making a knot, putting a loop at the end of the rope. He put the rope on his hand, or he put his hand in this loop, and he tied it. And it says here that he was lying on his back on the floor and was pulling on the rope. He threw the rope up in the balcony. He was making a fastener with it. And then he came down and he wanted to play basketball. This is according to a statement by Donald Sampson. And we played basketball for a while. And then Richard told us it might be bedtime. And Richard went upstairs to the balcony and started to read the New Testament. Ray and Jimmy and I went in and went to bed. And then it goes on to say he had to be led most of the way through his statement, which to me, it's like, well, what does that mean? Why would someone have to be led throughout their statement? Is that because the child's upset?
19: That's what would leap to my mind, is that he's upset. I suppose we should try to find all these guys.
3: Totally. We have to find them.
0: The officer interviews the principal and two Oblates who found Richard in the gym. One of them was Brian Dufour.
19: I am a brother in the Oblates of Mary Immaculate and have been stationed at Cooper Island Indian Residential School since August 1965. So he'd been there for less than a year at this point. I'm the junior boys supervisor. And as such, my duties are to supervise the boys. Okay, sorry. Like, I have to stop here because it's troubling me already. Knowing what we know about the stories of Brother Dufour...
0: Yes, it's the same Brian Dufour who organized the expo trip, which is where Tony and James told us he sexually abused them.
19: I've known Richard Thomas all the time I have been here, and I've found him to be outgoing and talkative. I have never noticed him to be depressed or moody. Signed, Brother Dufour.
18: if we know what we know about Dufour, well, Dufour is not a trustworthy source for a statement. That's the problem with this whole investigation. History has changed how all of these documents need to be interpreted.
0: On one hand, it's now clear Richard's death didn't get swept under the rug. But knowing what we know from survivors, the investigation raises so many questions. So, we turn to an expert for some help. Kona.
20: Yes.
21: Hey, there you are.
20: Good morning.
21: Good morning. How are you?
20: Good. How are you?
0: I'm okay. Dr. Kona Williams is Cree and Mohawk. She's the first Indigenous forensic pathologist in Canada. She's based in Northern Ontario, but I've asked her to review Richard's autopsy because she has unique interest and insight into deaths at residential schools. This autopsy was completed before Kona was born, and she says right out of the gate, she would have done things differently.
20: The cause of death. Now, it was worded differently than I would have worded it.
0: The death certificate says the cause of death is

0: of a case, we do have lots of information. So we may ask for photographs of the autopsy itself, for slides, microscopic slides to look at the tissues, anything else that's available to us to do sort of an independent review. So we'd look at the medical and scientific facts that are available. And based on sort of like the little one pager that I got, I didn't see any evidence of that based on what's recorded.
1: We talk about the upsetting photo of Richard. I'm confused why half his body is on the ground. Kona says people can die from something called partial suspension. It means their feet don't have to be off the ground to cut off blood flow to the brain.
2: We've heard from a couple of students that Richard was hanging outside, not inside. So is it possible that he was moved?
0: You know, is it possible? Yes. Would I be able to tell from the information I have? Unfortunately not.
2: Okay. There's also stories that he may have been murdered. Is it possible to determine from this autopsy report that that may have happened?
0: With, you know, the limited information that I have, I wouldn't be able to say, yes, he'd been murdered or no, he hadn't. Typically, again, with these types of cases, I have a lot more evidence and information at hand. And so based on this first look, I wouldn't be able to say one way or the other.
1: Reading this was as eye-opening for Kona as it was for us. She has years of experience, but it's the first time she's ever seen an autopsy of a residential school death. She believes Richard died by hanging, not strangulation, but emphasizes the report is far from definitive.
0: For the time and the circumstances, it was adequate. Looking through the lens of today, if a child dies at school nowadays, the investigation, you know, would be pages and pages and pages of information. The report, at least, would be very different. So it's hard for me to put today's lens into what was done before. But again, considering what was done to these children, I wouldn't be surprised if their after-death care was similar to their care in life.
2: Being what?
0: Poor, if at all.
1: I'm really not sure how we're going to share all this with Belvy, but I feel like I have a responsibility to do that. I do know this. Richard's death was the exception, not the rule. The majority of deaths at Cooper Island weren't fully investigated, and many children didn't get proper burials, which leaves so many questions for Hulkaminam families and communities about what to do next. Coming up on Cooper Island, we find out how the people of Penelakut are trying to make things right by feeding the dead.
3: And I was very surprised when she said, yeah, there were some missing children here eating at your guys' table. And they thank you for sharing your food with them.
1: And we visit with archaeologists using high-tech gear to confirm the children at Cooper Island weren't only neglected in life, they were neglected in death.
4: That seems like a crime. The country would institutionally construct a system wherein children were likely to die. Who builds a school and puts a cemetery next to it?

0: 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My name is Saroja Coelho. 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
2: From CBC News, the world this hour, I'm Neil Kumar. LNG Canada is set to move forward with phase two of an expansion project in Kitimat, BC. As Ashley Burke reports, the project would double exports.

0: from Kitimat to overseas markets.
1: Canada's building big again.
2: Mark Carney announced a consortium of energy firms are investing more than $30 billion to expand a major liquefied natural gas facility in Kitimat, BC.
1: It will connect low-cost, low-carbon Canadian energy to global markets. 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
2: Last year, LNG Canada sent its first shipment to Asian markets and now expects to double that output. The government approved the project as part of a bigger plan to fast-track construction in the national interests and stop relying so much on its biggest trade customer, the U.S. But the conservatives say the liberals dragged their feet for years. Carney's announcement the day after Donald Trump says he expects Canada will cave soon and drop its retaliatory tariffs.
3: They're going to come in and they're going to say, sir, we are sorry.
2: But Canada's message, don't hold your breath. Ashley Burke, CBC News, Ottawa.
0: The minister responsible for Canada-U.S. trade says the federal government has decided not to speak on the daily posts and comments from the Trump administration. Dominic LeBlanc insists Ottawa will not rush into a bad deal with Washington.
4: We're not negotiating a detailed text, but we remain in contact with them. And if the Prime Minister concludes at some point that there's a deal possible that protects the sovereignty of our country, that would be in the economic interests of the country, then we would obviously be in a position to have that conversation.
0: LeBlanc's comments come after U.S. bans on select Canadian imports took effect on Tuesday. The government of Manitoba is buying a campground on land that contains a burial site connected to a former residential school. The property used to be part of the Brandon Indian Residential School. Historical records show a cemetery where children who died at the school were buried between 1895 and 1912. Manitoba Premier Wab Kanu will dedicate a memorial at the site on Wednesday, which is Canada's National Day for Truth and Reconciliation. The former U.S. special counsel who secured two indictments against Donald Trump says he will not be silenced. Jack Smith conducted the investigation that led to criminal charges focusing on Trump's alleged 2020 election interference and the mishandling of classified documents. Smith testified before the Senate Judiciary Committee in Washington on Tuesday. He told senators he'd make the same decision today.
5: Our investigation developed proof beyond a reasonable doubt that President Trump engaged in serious crimes against our nation. If asked whether to prosecute a former president today based on the same facts, I would do so regardless of whether that president was a Republican or a Democrat.
0: Smith withdrew the charges after Trump's 2024 election victory. The U.S. president and more than a dozen tech executives have signed a document on artificial intelligence. Donald Trump calls it a form of protection. Katie Nicholson tells us more.
6: Surrounded by 20 of the world's top tech titans, U.S. President Donald Trump confident the world shouldn't fear AI.
3: We have people that love our country and love the world a lot.
6: And touted an accord signed by the leaders.
3: It's almost like a constitution in a way. And the biggest people in the world signed that.
6: A copy of the accord posted to Truth Social stresses the companies agreed to internal controls and monitoring to prevent models from hacking other systems. They also agreed to external audits, though it isn't clear if the accord has any real teeth and appears to rely on industry self-regulation. Meta CEO Mark Zuckerberg says the basic idea was to make Americans feel confident in AI.
7: We drafted a set of principles and commitments around building robust internal controls and detecting if there are any issues with the technology.
6: Katie Nicholson, CBC News, Washington.
0: And that is The World This Hour. 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

0: Hello, I'm Saroja Coelho. Thank you for spending time with us on Radio 1. If you are just tuning in, we've been listening to the CBC podcast Cooper Island, a series about four students who survived one of Canada's most abusive residential schools and the children who never made it home. Wednesday marks the sixth National Day for Truth and Reconciliation, a day to stand with Indigenous communities across the country. In this episode, we'll hear how one First Nations group honors their ancestral dead and why this work is important when it comes to unsettled spirits and unmarked graves.
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2: On a cool day last September, James and Tony Charlie gathered with their extended family, brothers, sisters, children, grandchildren, to feed the dead. They do this every 4 years or so. It's a ritual the Hulkaminam have been practicing since time out of mind.
3: We call it a burning. What happens is we look back in our history of our family, and we went back about 3-4 generations, and we remember our family who have passed on to the spirit world.
2: They were next to the Penelakut Cemetery under the towering cedar trees. The ceremony lasted all day. At the heart of it was a lavish feast that took the family weeks to prepare.
3: We gather all our traditional foods, and we set out plates for each family member with their food that they love, and it could be the clams, crab. There was prawns and salmon, and there was all the family done the foods, hey?
4: We had octopus, we had oysters, we had fish, we had deer. We did have some biscotti and hamburger for some of the younger ones that didn't eat these cultural foods. They're a little picky, a little fussy.
5: The traditional spaghetti and hamburger.
4: Yeah.
5: How many people ended up showing up then?
4: This was a small burn-in, so I think we burned over 50 plates. Usually our burn-in is between 150 to 200.
5: My goodness.
4: Yeah.
5: Wow, that's a lot of ancestors.
2: To be clear, they weren't only feeding living family members. On a huge homemade cedar table, they set 50 extra plates for their ancestors, piled them high with food, then burned them in the fire. The Hulkaminam believe that's how food moves from the physical world to the spiritual one. But this year, there were some unusual guests at the table. That's what the elder running the ceremony said. She has a gift of communicating with the ancestors and interpreting their signs.
4: She says, and there was a bunch of young kids that showing up, and I thank you guys for very much for feeding us. We've been neglected for so many years, just wandering around. Nobody cares for us. No, we don't belong to anybody.
2: These spirits were children who died at the residential school.
4: They thanked us for burning some extra blankets for them and extra food. Now they're being found, and they're happy. They're no longer lost, wandering around, nobody owning them. And I was very surprised when she said, yeah, there were some missing children here eating at your guys' table, and they thank you for sharing your food with them. So that is very unique, very special. You can believe it or disbelieve it, but that's our culture. That's our way.
2: Everyone at the burning knew these spirits were children who died at the residential school, and that this is a mess the community didn't make, but now have to make right. In this episode, we're going to spend some time understanding how they've tried to do that, using traditional and not so traditional ways. I'm Duncan McHugh, and this is Cooper Island. Episode 5, Feeding the Dead. When someone dies in a Hulkaminam community, the traditional ceremonies that mark their passing can last days. Sometimes they carry on for months, even years. While recording this podcast, I attended a memorial for James's mother-in-law. When she died, the family had to put away all the photographs of her. A year later, they held a ceremony just to celebrate showing her picture again. It lasted all day. Hundreds of people showed up, even during strict COVID protocols. The Hulkaminam approach to death is intricate and time-consuming. And you have to get that to really understand how deeply hurt this community is about the kids who died at Cooper Island. It's not only that children were neglected in life, they were also neglected in death.
6: Our children had been calling out for their families, you know, crying for their families, and no one would go get them, and they couldn't be released.
2: That's Jill Harris. Jill isn't only the former chief of Penelakut. She also grew up in a family that has a traditional responsibility to care for the bodies of the dead. They're known as a funeral family, and they get called in as soon as someone passes away.
6: I was given a name. Snamithia is my real name. And with that name, I have the obligation to carry out the functions that my great-grandmother Snamithia did. So I would be one who would open the coffin. I would be the person who would maybe unwrap the blanket for people to see. And I'm the woman with the basin. When people are finished their crying, I'll give them a basin so they can wash away their tears.
5: You've called it a duty.
6: An obligation.
5: An obligation.
6: Mm-hmm.
5: Why is this so important to you?
6: This is our culture. This is our sacraments. This is how we express our spirituality in these rituals and ceremonies that we inherit, that we carry on. It's not trivial. It's not just going and digging up the ground. They prepare themselves. I was just looking at my grandson's shoes. It still has mud on it. When they come home from grave digging, they take all their clothes, have to stay outside for 4 days.
5: Because you just finished work.
6: Yeah, and they, if they have children, they can't hold their children, like, for a few days. For a married couple, usually they can't sleep together, like, right away. We have to do a lot of cleansing with ourselves. And for us, as people who are survivors of residential school, ones who have lost so much of our culture because of residential school, we have so much brokenness inside of us. We need something to mend our lives. It's that maybe it's we become whole again.
2: All this explains why the missing children of Cooper Island mattered so much to Jill, long before unmarked graves at residential schools were making headlines. And it's why she agreed to walk me through one of the rituals they performed for those children's spirits. So we went back to the site of the old school at Penelakut.
7: Thank you for coming over this morning.
6: Mm-hmm.
7: You didn't need to.
6: Yes, I did.
7: I'm glad that you feel that way.
6: Mm-hmm.
2: A couple decades ago, when the spirits of children began appearing, Jill and some elders invited a traditional healer known as a skunilach to the old school site to try to locate and heal places of spiritual unrest.
7: So it's up this way, right?
6: Mm-hmm.
2: Jill calls him a ritualist in English. The ritualist had never visited Penelakut before. He brought a cedar board about the size of a piece of paper and some traditional workers to help him. The first place they stopped was a big pile of excavated dirt next to the longhouse. The board started going up and down in his hands.
6: I guess my gut was all tight, like, and I felt like my heart was pounding in this, and the woman that was standing with me, she was going, I wonder what they found. Is there somebody there? And then
2: the ritualist, whose name was Pete, said there were human remains in the dirt. Then he started walking around the old school grounds, letting the board identify other sites of death. They stopped at the old gym, where Richard Thomas was discovered hanging. Then they went to where the incinerator used to be. The same incinerator James and Tony brought me to.
6: And this, the board started going down like this, and it would come back. It would go down and then come back, and they were making like a wailing sound, the ones holding the board.
8: The workers.
6: Yeah. And I looked at the lady that was with me, and I said, was that the incinerator? And she said, yeah. He said there was some babies thrown in that incinerator. It was like he was crying for those babies. Well, we just stood there and cried. It was unbelievable.
2: I've heard multiple accounts of aborted fetuses being burned in the Cooper Island incinerator, and I'm starting to struggle with how to process all these heart-wrenching stories.
9: Can I be honest with you? I've started to get a little numb to it.
6: Mm-hmm. Numb to the stories?
9: Yes.
6: Yeah.
9: I mean, when I start to string together even just the stories that you just told me and us in the past 15 or 20 minutes, that's a horror movie.
6: Mm-hmm. Yeah.
2: When the ritualist finished for the day, he told the group they had to gather up all the scared spirits of those little kids and take them to the longhouse. The longhouse is the center of the community's spiritual life. They built a fire and burned some food for the children. Everyone started to sing.
6: And he looked all around and he said, they're here. They're all here and they're happy. For me, it was like, if you look out of the corner of your eye and you see something moving here, that's almost what it was like. Like you could sense their presence.
9: Did you feel like, okay, we're done, like that's good, it's all solved?
6: No, because he said, this is just the beginning. There's more work that has to be done. So there had to be more of a search.
2: Around that same time, police got involved in the search. Pursuing a tip from a survivor of Cooper Island, the RCMP dug up a small area in Penelakut. It turned up nothing. They concluded soil conditions may have destroyed the evidence. It would be another decade before the community decided to try more scientific ways to find missing children. In 2014, the community of Penelakut brought over Andrew Martindale to look for graves where the Cooper Island School once stood.
9: So what's that?
10: This is the cart that holds the penetrating radar equipment.
2: He's an archaeology prof at the University of British Columbia in Vancouver, who specializes in ground penetrating radar, or GPR for short.
9: Are you taking an X-ray of the ground? Is that kind of like...
10: No. That's a common belief. And this equipment was not invented for this technique, or for this purpose rather. It was invented to map out subsurface service lines, and archaeologists, we pick up technologies that have been used elsewhere.
2: GPR works like navigational radar, like how a dolphin uses echolocation. It sends out a ping, and depending how that ping reflects back, you get a sense of what's down there. To find the graves, they're looking for loose soil, because it holds more water. The ping that comes back from loose soil is different from dirt that hasn't been disturbed.
9: And to be clear, you're not seeing a skeleton lying in the earth.
10: No, this is what we call a prospection survey. We're looking for graves, and this equipment will do that, but it doesn't resolve the contents of the graves, but it will locate the graves.
9: Good. I'm going to let you do it.
2: We're standing at the entrance to Penelakut Cemetery. It's early in the morning, because Andrew has to be out of the cemetery by noon, in accordance with Penelicate protocols to not disturb the ancestors.
10: I need a little more slack if I'm going to hit that point.
2: The graveyard is about a football field long. There are rows of graves organized by family name. In the middle, a tall white wooden cross.
10: I think I put it on your map, didn't I?
2: Andrew and his grad student Derek Simons measure out an imaginary grid to guide them. Then they push the machine back and forth to create a map of what's below the surface.
8: All right, I did with my compass, but I think...
2: The archaeologists actually started their work at a different part of the island, next to the school. It was a long abandoned graveyard for school staff that had four marked graves, first principal and three nuns. But survivors insisted there were children buried there too, so they scanned. What they found upset everyone. Three rows of unmarked graves, at least 13 burials, with indications there were a lot more. Who were they? What happened? And what should the people of Penelicate do about these unceremonious burials? It brought back a lot of trauma, so the elders sent Andrew across the island to a safer place, the big cemetery. They believe there are unmarked children's graves there too, and it gave Andrew and Eric a place to fine-tune their methods with fewer troubling questions. At least in the cemetery, the dead are where they're supposed to be, not scattered around the island in hidden spots.
1: Finding these sites is the first step. The next decision will be for communities and nations and families. Is it enough to honor them where they lie? Or do you want to go further and bring them home?
2: That's Dr. Kona Williams, the Indigenous coroner who looked at the report into Richard's death for us. Forensics is her specialty, and she's been fielding a lot of questions from a lot of Indigenous communities looking for help with those next steps.
1: That's a whole other part of an investigation, exhuming any bodies that may be there, the examination of these bodies, the identification of them, and who do they belong to? Where's their home? Who are their families? It's going to require lots of cooperation, a lot of resources, and a lot of time if it's just going to go into more of a criminal investigation. What are the ethics involved in collecting, you know, someone's DNA and bringing it and putting it in a system and testing it? How do we bring home these children that we do recover? What do we do with remains that we can't identify? Where do they go?
11: So, I mean, the one thing you didn't mention was costs. What about a community that has 160 graves? I mean, what would they be looking at in terms of costs?
1: It's impossible for me at this point to put a dollar amount on it, but, you know, the cost for me, at least in terms of human life, it's immeasurable. And so is it going to cost a lot of money? Absolutely. Especially to do this right and to honor those children.
11: In the community that we were in, at one point the RCMP actually did go and do one search of a grave site. They didn't find anything, but they said there was a thing in the study. It said if the remains had been buried on the site, the wet soil conditions would have obliterated any trace long before. Is that possible, that wet soil conditions can obliterate a grave site?
1: I mean, bones do degrade eventually. Nothing lasts forever. And, you know, things move. I know from listening to my colleagues in archaeology that, you know, just because there has been a soil disturbance does not mean that there's a grave there containing remains. There may be sites that were completely missing because we didn't look. So you never know until you dig. And we're not going to know the answers to those questions until we start to actually dig at those sites and find out what's there.
2: Some First Nations may exhume, looking for criminal evidence. Because of traditional protocols and the immense emotional cost, others may let the dead rest.
12: This section actually is pretty old.
13: Okay.
12: These are go back from back to the late 19th century.
13: Okay. These are
12: some have markers on them and some don't.
2: These graves that Andrew's showing me in the cemetery don't need to be exhumed.
11: They have bits and pieces of biographical information that cross-referenced with archives can help confirm they were students at the school.
12: Francois, here? Just a single name. Died March 17th, 1894, age 9 years. R.I.P. The name Francois, Francois Johnny, also appears in the register, and the dates are the same. So this could be a child from who attended the residential school and died while at the school. Over here, we'll walk down this way. This is the grave. Again, it's got a monument headstone and then a little border out of stone. This is in memory of Annie L. Pappenberger, born June 18th, 1894, died January 22nd, 1910. So Annie Lena Pappenberger was a student at the Cooper School, and she's on the list, on the NCTR list.
11: There are only a few of these marked student graves, but even they tell a story of the racism Indigenous children faced. Annie's father was German. Her mother was Hulkaminam. Annie was Indian enough to be sent to residential school where she died, white enough that she got an impressive headstone, unlike most other students.
9: Annie was 16.
12: She was born in 1894 and she died in 1910.
9: Do we know the circumstances of her death?
12: We don't.
11: Here's what we do know about why kids were dying around that time. When the Cooper Island School opened in 1889, it was like other Canadian Indian residential schools. Overcrowded and underfunded. Poorly built. Cold and dirty. The food was vitamin deficient and often rotten. In 1907, one of Canada's top public health doctors, Peter Bryce, sounded the alarm. He investigated dozens of schools and found a quarter of the students had died there or shortly after they left, many from tuberculosis. The death rate at Cooper was even higher. 4 out of every 10 students had died. Dr. Bryce recommended the government take over from the churches immediately and at very least start improving ventilation and sanitation. His report made national news. Indian schools deal out death, read one headline. Another story pointed out that Indian students were dying at higher rates than soldiers during war. It should have been Canada's wake-up call. Instead, Dr. Bryce was forced into retirement and residential schools became mandatory. He gave one more warning in 1922, self-publishing a pamphlet documenting how colonial policy was killing Indigenous children. Its title was The Story of a National Crime. It too was ignored. So, according to researchers who've combed through what records the Catholic Church and government have made public, at least 167 children died at Cooper Island. It's not yet known where they're all buried. Andrew estimates there are 40 to 60 unmarked graves here in the big graveyard, plus those burials in the abandoned graveyard. And then there are what Andrew calls clandestine graves. A few years ago, a survivor led Andrew to an apple tree where he said a girl had been buried. The GPR confirmed it as a probable grave.
12: That suggests to me the clandestine burials are clandestine for a reason. The people who do the burying don't want anybody else to know about them. Why would you not want somebody to know if you're burying somebody? Probably because their death reflects badly on you. And that suggests a criminal intent. Don't you think?
11: Penelicut started this work long before governments began shelling out funds for GPR searches. It's taken years because it's painful for the community, and Andrew was squeezing the work into his university schedule. The old school grounds are vast. He and Eric have only scratched the surface. Just recently, they scanned a spot where the community wanted to put a sports park for outdoor soccer. To everyone's relief, they didn't find any graves. The park had just opened when we arrived, so we stopped. Because in a podcast all about children, it felt great to see a big group of happy-looking kids.
13: Three, one, two, three.
11: There's a fresh sign that says Penelicate Strong. Another says Every Child Matters. Lots of orange, the color that's come to symbolize the survivors of residential school.
13: Hi. Oh,
14: you want to go? Can I ask you a question? What do you think of your new field?
13: I think I like it.
14: Why?
13: Because I like how the ground is more softer than the gym.
14: I've noticed your t-shirt. How come you're wearing orange?
13: Because of the kids that died in elementary school.
14: Thank you for sharing. I like your shirt.
13: Thank you.
11: I leave it there for now. It's good that sometimes a soccer field can just be a soccer field. And it makes crystal clear how determined Penelicate is to care for its children, the living and the dead.
14: You put out plates this weekend for them. Yeah. You did a burning 2 years ago for them. You brought a healer here 20 years ago for them.
4: Yeah.
14: You know, how long does it go on?
4: Until they're at peace, so that healing's going to take a while. It's going to take a while.
14: Does the archaeologist help? Does the ground penetrating radar help?
4: I think it does.
14: Why?
4: Because it gives us numbers. Numbers help.
0: Hi, I'm Saroja Coelho. This is CBC Radio 1. We've been listening to the CBC podcast Cooper Island as we head into the National Day for Truth and Reconciliation, a day to pause, to elevate Indigenous voices, and reckon with the hard truths of Canadian history. Here's Duncan McHugh with an episode, It Didn't Feel Like Justice.
11: In 1970, 2 days before Christmas, an article ran in the Victoria Daily Times about how staff at Cooper Island were trying to make the residential school feel like home for the holidays. The newspaper ran a photo with the story. It shows a white woman wearing glasses. She's sort of tucked away, hovering over a table of Indigenous kids doing crafts. She's got an uneasy smile. The caption reads, "Child care worker Dolores Flans, age 21, watches cut out fun."
15: I'm glad I found you, Dolores.
16: When you first called and said, "I'm Duncan McHugh," I almost said, "Yeah, and I'm Santa Claus," and hung up. But I recognize Goodness. Your voice. You know, you've been on the radio once or twice.
17: I've been on a couple times. Dolores, thank you for doing this.
16: I feel it has to be done, and if I had a fever and was in the hospital, I'd probably do it.
11: Dolores doesn't tell many people she worked at a residential school. But as a Catholic and an aging white lady, she's tired of doubters who question the stories of survivors. She wants to do her part by setting the record straight about the wrongs she witnessed at Cooper Island. There's also someone else at Cooper quoted in that newspaper article, Brother Glenn Dowdy, a man who'd later be convicted of sexually abusing multiple boys at the school. He calls his work there very rewarding. He says his job is to, quote, put them to bed, feed them, spank them, and love them. Turns out he's still alive too. I'm Duncan McHugh, and this is Cooper Island. Episode 6, It Didn't Feel Like Justice. We found Dolores living in a small town on the remote tip of Vancouver Island. She only worked at the Cooper Island School for about a year in the early 70s, but what she witnessed has been gnawing at her entire life. She got the job there when she met a nun on the streets of Victoria.
16: Well, I was just placed with the little girls and told basically what I had to do was basic supervision of their behavior.
11: When Dolores arrived at Cooper Island, she went upstairs to see where the little girls slept.
16: It was so bare and desolate looking. Seeing 36 metal beds in a row, all with white bedspreads and white walls, it was I don't know how to describe that feeling. You know, there was nothing to make them grin or smile. No color. I was shocked.
11: She never felt comfortable with how the nuns treated the children.
16: She would wash their mouths out for real with soap when they spoke their own language. It made me want to throw up, and it does now. How can you do that? For Christ's sake. And I mean, for Christ's sake. How can somebody do that? Oh, God. I remember her calling one of the girls a dirty little Indian.
11: I asked Dolores how the priests treated the staff and children.
16: Oh, God. You did exactly what they told you to do, and nothing added and nothing taken away. If you didn't, you'd be screamed at. The perpetrator that I knew was excellent with the kids. He did a lot of crafts and a lot of stuff with them. But he had this other side to him that was very violent.
11: The perpetrator that Dolores is referring to is Brother Glenn Dowdy. She saw that other side of him one day in mid-September 1971. It started when she heard some screaming coming from the boys' side.
16: Help, help, stop, that hurts. It just was really bitter screaming. And I looked out the window to see if the boys were fighting, and there was no kids outside at all. So I followed the screaming noise inside the building until I came right in front of a male staff member's door. And it was coming from in there.
11: It was Glenn Dowdy's room. Dolores stopped. She was scared. She paused to say a prayer.
16: And just at that moment, the door opened and the staff member and the child came out. And I have never seen such abject fear as what I saw in that child. And I have never seen such abject evil as what was in that man. He was staring at me like he was hellfire himself.
11: The boy also looked at Dolores.
16: And he was staring at me like, do something. I could see him leaning towards me. He was trying to get away, but Dowdy wouldn't let him go. And I didn't know what to do. Glenn was hanging on to him. He looked like he was in a rage.
11: Until this conversation with Dolores, everything I'd heard about Cooper Island was from the perspective of kids in a traumatic situation. But Dolores was an adult at the time, someone old enough to do something about it.
16: I went straight to the administrator's office.
11: The administrator was Father Larry Mackey.
16: And I started to tell him that I had been up on the boys' side and I had heard this. He literally jumped out of his office chair and screamed at me, I can't even duplicate it. Pack up your things and get out. He may have already had known there was something going on, but didn't want to hear about it. I don't know. I quit after 4 more months there. I couldn't stand it.
11: She left for university and did her best to block this awful memory. As for Father Larry Mackey, he'd go from Cooper Island to run an addiction support center in Vancouver's troubled downtown East Side. A lot of Indigenous people lived there. The center focused on helping people who had traumatic childhoods, including suffering sexual abuse. A few decades would pass until Dolores heard the name Glenn Dowdy again.
16: I think it was in the 80s. In one of the Vancouver papers, newspapers.
11: It was the late 80s when former residential school students started breaking the silence about what happened to them as little kids. Phil Fontaine, then the leader of the Assembly of First Nations, the largest First Nation organization in Canada, was one of the first to speak publicly in a tell-all interview on national TV.
18: The Journal with Barbara Frum.
19: I was asked how prevalent this was, and to illustrate my point, I had suggested that if we took an example of my grade 3 class, every single one of the 20 would have experienced what I experienced.
20: Are you saying every one of 20 was sexually abused?
19: they've experienced some aspect of sexual abuse.
11: It was a watershed moment. A flood of disclosures followed from residential schools across Canada. In British Columbia, police were overwhelmed. They'd set out to investigate one claim against one guy at one school and discover it was the tip of the iceberg. So in 1995, the RCMP launched a special task force to look into crimes at all BC residential schools.
20: Natives have mixed feelings about whether the investigation will be worthwhile if those who abused them in residential schools are not brought to justice.
11: Behind the scenes, investigators were struggling, according to an RCMP report that we uncovered. Not only were churches protecting records, the Mounties accused the government of Canada of interfering in the investigations, especially the one into Cooper Island. Here's what was going on. Police were urging victims to come forward, to disclose what happened to them, to name names. But the Department of Justice wanted to get their hands on those witness statements, looking for negative bits of information about the victims' lives, anything to help the federal government defend itself in an ever-growing number of civil lawsuits. In other words, Cooper Island survivors were telling police their stories, thinking they'd be used to prosecute criminals. Yet Canada wanted to use the statements to limit compensation to these same survivors or avoid payouts altogether. To their credit, the Mounties saw it as a conflict of interest and spent 2 years fighting the justice lawyers. But then, during that process, they mistakenly handed over the confidential files. That threatened to derail the task force. How could victims trust police if police were sharing with the federal government?
21: And there is a tremendous amount of anger out there, and it's going to be there for a long time until we deal with these issues.
11: In the end, after 8 years, the task force collected over 500 separate allegations of sexual assault. That's just at residential schools in BC. They identified over 200 suspects alleged to have committed sexual offenses.
20: The RCMP admit many of the suspects in their investigation may never be charged or convicted.
11: A third of them were already dead. Only 14 men were charged.
22: They're going to be in their more senior years. Some are going to be deceased. Some may be infirm or in that category where Crown Counsel chooses not to, in the public's interest, to go ahead. And thirdly,
11: at Cooper, there were an alarmingly high number of sexual abuse complaints involving multiple suspects, but only one man was charged. Glenn Dowdy. After his time in BC, Dowdy had returned to his home province of Ontario. He became a counselor and chaplain at a university in Thunder Bay, and he was convicted there of sexual offenses. We found a blog about abuse cases amongst Catholic clergy in Canada, where a mother in Thunder Bay described how Dowdy abused her son in a youth group. Here's my producer Jody reading parts of it, and his tactics sounded familiar.
23: I'm a mother of a boy who was groomed and controlled by Brother Glenn Dowdy. This was during the time when Glenn was heading up a boys' youth group originating at the church. Glenn took the boys to the church's camp. There, he would ply these 11, 12, 13-year-old boys with beer and other alcohol. He also told them he was a trained psychologist who was specialized in hypnotherapy. The children were told that God wanted them to do these things for him as he was under stress, and he needed to be feeling well in order to do his job for God.
11: By the 1990s, Dowdy had already served a few months in prison for sexually abusing boys at a residential school near Williams Lake, and 4 more months for abuse at Cooper Island. Now, with the larger police task force investigation, Dowdy was facing a new set of Cooper charges, 42 counts in all. Dowdy wound up pleading guilty to 11 counts of indecent assault and 1 count of buggery involving 11 different victims. He received a 3-year jail sentence to be served at William Head, a minimum security prison in BC, sometimes referred to as Club Fed. As all this was unfolding, some Cooper Island survivors were also suing Dowdy, the Catholic Church, and government. A lawyer named David Patterson represented some of the survivors, including James and Tony Charlie. As he dug into the case, he found himself trying to understand what made Glenn Dowdy tick.
24: Glenn Dowdy was a young man from Northern Ontario. I think he was from Timmins.
3: He decided that he would go off and join the Oblates, and he was immediately assigned to work in Indian residential schools as a dormitory supervisor. And back in those days, there was no formal training process. Any adult could simply be assigned as a dormitory supervisor. I think he thought that he was in love with these boys, that he cherished them, that he hoped that they felt the same way about him. I think he was just a very confused young man. I mean, he was also a predator. I'm not trying to make excuses for him.
5: In the civil lawsuits, numerous survivors raised multiple allegations against Doughty. He admitted to some, denied others. Lawyers for the Oblates, the Catholic Church, and the Canadian government were fighting tooth and nail to minimize compensation for survivors. They aggressively cross-examined them about other harms in their lives, using arguments like this.
3: Well, okay, maybe this stuff happened, but that's not really the cause of the difficulties you faced throughout your life. You were raised in poverty. Your parents had dysfunctional relationships. They had been to residential school. You may have been abused by your parents or by uncles. How do you know that it's the sexual abuse you suffered that's responsible for your difficulties in life? The church and the government could only be liable for the harms that were suffered over and above the harms that would have been suffered by the children in any event, including harms that occurred at the residential school, such as physical abuse, cultural shaming, violence, that sort of thing. How much of what went wrong in your life is because you had lousy parents? You know, when you went out and got drunk, were you thinking of Glenn Doughty?
5: The church and government were willing to concede residential school students literally had their culture beaten out of them. But those admissions didn't cost a penny. The statute of limitations had expired. Harms from sexual abuse, on the other hand, would mean big payouts.
3: The notion of having the church and the government vigorously argue that their mistreatment of these children in residential school was so bad that they would have come out basket cases anyways was distasteful, and I thought the court should have turned its back on that kind of argument. But at the end of the day, it didn't.
4: I think I must have answered 800 questions of all the same.
5: James and Tony were amongst the first survivors in Canada to sue the church and government. Here's James on how it felt to face the lawyers.
4: Why didn't you say no? Why didn't you tell somebody? And then after that session is over of 800 questions, then the Canadian government or the church's vice versa, who went first, would ask the same bloody questions again. And finally, I said, what do you guys want from me? I told you already what happened. Because I blew it when I told them that. Therefore, I was not a credible, what do you call it?
14: Witness.
4: Yeah, witness, yeah.
5: Compensation was based on a sliding scale of how bad their abuse was.
14: Yeah, but you guys were the ones that led the way. You led the way to what ended up happening with the settlement. For all survivors.
4: Yeah, well, that, yeah, the scale was drawn from our discovery. And
14: you guys were first.
4: Yeah. So, in a scale of 1 to 10, I was probably a 2, I guess.
14: Yeah.
4: I was a 2.
14: Was that upsetting to be downgraded to a 2?
4: Yeah. They never told me it was a 2, but I had a very low settlement.
14: But how much did you end up getting in cash? Do you remember?
4: I think 30-some-odd thousand.
14: Yeah.
4: Yeah.
5: Tony eventually settled too. Having his past dissected in court took a toll. The grilling they faced in the adversarial legal system later led Canada to design a kinder, gentler adjudication process to deal with thousands of survivors' compensation claims. But James and Tony's experience with the civil process was a bitter one, and learning of Glenn Doughty's criminal sentence didn't make things better.
14: He did get 3 years in prison. How did that feel when you heard that sentence?
4: Nothing. Hell, I could go get an impaired tomorrow and I'd get 3 years for impaired driving, you know, because I'm First Nation.
6: legally, that was his punishment, 3 years. But I have to live my life today with all those pains and all those memories, all those incidents forever. Every night, every day.
5: Just before the Cooper Island criminal charges surfaced in 2000, Glenn Doughty took shelter at a place called Springhurst.
7: Good afternoon, Springhurst.
17: Hi, I was wondering if Brother Doughty is in.
5: Springhurst is a retirement home for Oblates in downtown Ottawa, owned by the Oblates of Mary Immaculate, the order of missionaries that ran Cooper Island and nearly 50 residential schools.
7: He left last year.
17: Last year, okay. Mm-hmm. He didn't leave any... Did he leave a forwarding address or a number that I could reach out to him?
7: No.
17: Oh, dear. That's too bad. How was he doing when he left?
7: Okay, I guess.
17: He was in good health?
7: I guess so.
5: We started digging into archives, the Catholic Church's phone directory for clergy, and Oblate newsletters to figure out how many known sexual abusers have been housed at Springhurst. We found at least 9 convicted sex offenders had taken refuge there, men who abused children in residential schools, northern Indigenous communities, or various parishes across the country.
7: Okay, Mr. McHugh, I'll have him call you.
17: Thanks very much for your help.
7: All right, bye-bye.
5: I left my name and phone number and asked for an interview with someone there to understand how Springhurst operates, why they shelter convicted and alleged sexual offenders, and who pays for them to live out their old age in this comfortable setting overlooking the Rideau River. As for Glenn Doughty, he wasn't there anymore, but he wasn't hiding. We found him on social media. One smiling photo had a slogan on it that said, "Out, proud, and in recovery." He referred to completing a degree in clinical pastoral counseling from the University of Ottawa. We found pictures of his paintings, including one that shows teepees in a field. There's another showing a boat off a rugged shore titled Memories of When I Lived on the West Coast. Someone commented asking him what he'd be painting next. He answered, "I have a whole series on my experience with natives that I'm contemplating." We also found a phone number for Glenn Doughty. I tried it, but it went to voicemail. I decided not to leave a message and hung up. Here's me updating my producers Martha and Jody on what happened next.
8: And then we were walking away and I said, you know what, let's just let's get the voice message down. Like, it's a voice message. It's something, right? Like, you know.
10: Mm-hmm. Yeah. Mm-hmm.
8: And he answered.
10: Oh, no way. Oh,
24: wow. Okay.
8: And he said, yes. How can I help you? And so anyway, he was out shopping and said, yeah, I'm a bit busy right now. And then he said, do you want to call back? And I said, sure, I can call back. When? He said, well, I'll call back in an hour. And then he said, by the way, what's this regarding? And so I said, well, I'm doing a podcast on residential schools. And then his tone just totally changed. And then he said, I don't know if I want to talk about that. He said, I've had too much grief over it all. And so we started getting into it a little bit. And at that point, I decided that, the best thing to do was to try to build a rapport and get a phone call, you know, get any kind of conversation going. So I said, I can understand that. I can understand that there's been a lot of suffering. It did feel a little awkward, but at any rate, this is what kind of stuck out. I said, you know, would like to know how you feel about truth and reconciliation and et cetera, et cetera. And he said, the truth is still the truth, but the lies are still the lies.
10: And what does that mean?
8: Well, I said, well, what do you mean by that? Lies are still the lies. And he said, well, there've been all kinds of accusations and presumptions and they're all wrong. Mm. They're all wrong. And I said, do you mind if I phone you back? And he said, yeah. I said, how about midweek? And I said, okay.
10: But so you hang up, and then what's racing through your mind?
8: His tone surprised me. You know, we've been reading the court reports about him expressing remorse, apologizing on 3 separate occasions. On all the occasions that he was brought before the court, he pled guilty. Mm. you know, not to all the charges he was facing, but to enough charges to have to do jail time. I mean, he pled guilty. So when he said this line, you know, the truth is still truth, but the lies are still lies. I was surprised because there was he feels wronged.
5: I still hoped to convince Glenn Dowdy to do an interview. He'd asked me to phone back. But when I did, he curtly said he'd consulted his lawyer and psychologist. They advised him not to talk. Then he hung up on me. He didn't respond to any more of my requests. I didn't want our work to be a surprise or fresh source of pain for survivors who'd already been hurt so much. I had to bring this back to James and Tony and let the cards fall where they may.
14: I don't know if you guys want to hear this or not, but we also tracked down Glenn.

0: don't think I'm going to get anything from him.
1: Well, I'm like you. I put Glenn Dowdy on the back burner. I know what he has done. I have witnessed some of the things he have done. And I have no desire to leave here any anger or anything like that. I'm in good frame of mind when I come in. I want to leave in that frame of mind. I don't want to be hurt anyway. I don't want that. My wife will have to share that burden with me, and I don't want to go there. So I'm like, Tony, I know enough about him, and I don't want to know any more about him.
2: Tony and James didn't have any more questions about Glenn Dowdy, but I did. If the Oblates had pledged in court to keep watch over him, why weren't they? In the next episode of Cooper Island, we get a candid explanation from Oblate leadership about why they didn't want Brother Glenn Dowdy to leave Springhurst.
3: How concerned are you that an Oblate brother that offended in every institution that he was in is now no longer in your care and is in the broader community?
4: It's for this reason, Duncan, that we strongly urged Glenn, as strongly as we could, not to leave.
3: Are you worried about recidivism?
4: I'm worried about recidivism with any offender.
2: And we take a closer look at the intergenerational effects of Canada's Indian residential schools.
5: At soccer practice, I lost one shin guard. My dad threw me across the room. Then he beat me up until I found that shin guard. This is for losing a shin guard.
2: Cooper Island is produced by Martha Troyan and Jody Martinson and hosted by me, Duncan McHugh. Our senior producer is Jeff Turner. Our coordinating producer is Roshni Nair. Our mixers are Evan Kelly and Kate McIntosh. And Arif Nirani is the director of CBC Podcasts. 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Haichka, Jimmy Gwich to James and Tony Charlie, Dolores Flans, and David Patterson. 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And if you like this episode, please help others find it by rating and reviewing us. Miigwech bezindayik. 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
6: 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I'm Saroja Coelho. 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That's spelled K-U-P-E-R. 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
11: From CBC News, The World This Hour, I'm Neil Kumar. On Canada's National Day for Truth and Reconciliation, Manitoba's taking a step towards righting past wrongs. The province has announced the acquisition of land that is believed to be a residential school burial site. Cameron McIntosh tells us what it means for the community.
12: A Cree song of gratitude on the site of a residential school cemetery that for decades sat under a campground. Pointing to obituaries.
13: 1901, another death documented.
12: Premier Wab Kanu says the memory of the children and preservation of the cemetery are important to Canadian history.
13: People who deny the attempted cultural genocide try to say, show me the graves. Here are the graves.
12: Built in the 1960s, the campground sits atop land that belonged to the Brandon Residential School. Surviving records indicate that at least 78 students died at the Brandon Residential School, some of them buried on the school grounds, including here at the campground.

0: campground site between 1896 and 1911. In the decades since, land was sold off, grave markers removed.
1: Ground-penetrating radar has helped researchers determine potential grave sites in two other locations on the school grounds. They plan to do the same here. Cameron McIntosh, CBC News, Brandon.
2: Conservative leader Pierre Poilievre is once again calling on Albertans to vote against the idea of an eventual secession in their province's upcoming referendum. He spoke to a crowd in Edmonton on Tuesday evening. Rafi Bujikanyan has more.
3: Our resource businesses and workers are frustrated that our oil and gas is left in the ground.
4: Conservative leader Pierre Poilievre hitting a familiar theme as Alberta heads into uncharted territory. A referendum in less than a month that will see voters in the province decide whether it should stay in Canada or eventually hold a vote on secession. Poilievre's thesis that the anger is directed at liberal laws on gun control or restrictions on fossil fuel development, not the country itself.
3: Separation will not solve those problems.
4: It's the third time Poilievre's made his pitch for Canadian unity in the last few months. The Prime Minister has not had a landmark speech of his own yet, but by Thursday, Mark Carney's government is supposed to weigh in on a decision that could be quite consequential itself, whether or not to approve a future pipeline project from Alberta to the West Coast as something in the national interest. Rafi Bujikanyan, CBC News, Ottawa.
2: Sources tell CBC News Conservative MP Scott Acheson is resigning at the end of the fall sitting. He has represented Ontario's Parry Sound Muskoka riding since the 2019 election. CTV News first confirmed the news of his departure. The resignation would add to a list of Conservative MPs exiting electoral politics in recent months. Former MPs Kathy Wagenthal and Larry Brock have both stepped down in the past month. In Morocco, the king has appointed the country's first female prime minister. On Tuesday, King Mohammed VI named Urban Planning Minister Fatima Zahra Mansouri as the next PM. That makes the 50-year-old attorney the first woman to hold the position in the Muslim kingdom. Mansouri was serving as the mayor of Marrakesh until her nomination. Ice dancer Tessa Virtue, who is a three-time Olympic champion, is set to make her dance debut in a new solo performance at a Toronto dance festival. Griffin Yeager reports.
5: The greatest ice dancers of their generation.
6: For more than a decade, ice dancers Tessa Virtue and Scott Moyer were one of the most recognizable pairs in Canadian sport. Now Virtue is stepping off the ice and onto the dance floor.
7: It feels very much like returning to something and also utterly terrifying.
6: The Olympic and world champion is making her professional dance debut next month at Toronto's Fall for Dance North Festival. It's a massive shift for Virtue. She's used to sharing the ice and the podium as part of the most decorated ice dance team in Olympic history.
7: So far, this entire experience has been so collaborative that there's been no moment of loneliness or isolation.
6: After years of moving in sync on ice, Virtue is dancing to her own rhythm. Griffin Yeager, CBC News, Toronto.
2: And that is The World This Hour. For CBC News, I'm Neil Kumar.

0: the mission, I guess, if I were to put it in one sentence, has stayed remarkably consistent for over 40 years.
1: Welcome to Ideas. I'm Nala Ayed.
0: And that is to get Indigenous art out from under the frameworks that were built to interpret it from the outside and to let it be understood on its own terms.
1: Gerald McMaster is a Plains Cree and Blackfoot member of the Siksika Nation and a curator, artist, and author. His book, Art, Truth, and Reconciliation, explores Indigenous visual responses to the experience of residential schools. It's something that hasn't been done before, gathering the work of Indigenous visual artists from across the generations.
2: The last fish I caught was a sockeye, and it's a figure I tried to paint when I was 8 years old. Sockeye, to me, they were blue.
1: Including survivors who made art as children in residential schools.
2: In the fishing net, you know, it reminded me of my grandpa's teachings, you know. That's the beginning of my story, that salmon taking care of people. And that's what my name means, caring for people and looking after people. And that's what I do today, so.
1: The book features residential school survivors who became artists.
3: In relation to residential schools, materiality of those schools is what's really come forward for me. So using the actual materials from those schools in a way to hopefully help people understand a much deeper truth about that history, that perhaps they can see themselves within that to build empathy.
1: And that history is carried forward by the next generations of artists also featured in Art, Truth, and Reconciliation.
4: I always describe the act of going to Indigenous and Northern Affairs Canada to secure a copy of the Indian Act as part of the performance of the work, because you can read them online and print them out, but I really wanted their copy, and they gave me a really nice thick paper copy, which shredded really beautifully in the paper shredder that I use in the office of the Fine Art Building.
1: The book is published online by Art Canada Institute and is available to anyone with an internet connection. It aims to bring new dimensions into the national process of truth and reconciliation.
0: I was raised as a Nehiyo Aisino, or a Plains Cree person. So a relationship to seeing, to responsibility, to truth-making was already part of how I'd been taught to move through the world. What the research demanded was a way of naming what I already knew how to do, which was to look at the material with accountability instead of detachment.
1: Gerald McMaster is our guide in this episode of Ideas, and for him, the book is a very personal project.
0: I keep coming back to my own day school memories, the shame of hearing my own voice in a tape recording that I heard in the sixth grade. I heard this odd rhythm, right? This kind of res rhythm. I thought, my God, I have an accent. I spent years afterwards learning how to sound like someone else. So there's something almost corrective for me personally in building this book's entire method around Plains Cree words instead of English ones.
1: This is Art, Truth, and Reconciliation, the reality of residential schools, illuminated by Indigenous languages, ways of seeing, and resilience.
0: In retrospect, when I look back, and I look back at an exhibition I curated in 1992 called Indigena, the whole point of that project was to allow Indigenous artists and communities to speak for themselves rather than to be spoken about, which had long happened before that. And this book is that same fight. It's aimed at very specifically at one thing: what Indigenous art has to tell us about the residential and day school system and about what came after it. I'm Gerald McMaster, and I'm Nahio, Plains Cree and Blackfoot, Plains Cree on my mother's side. I grew up on the Red Pheasant Cree Nation in Treaty 6 territory, which is located in the north central part of Saskatchewan. I spent most of my working life moving between being an artist and later becoming a curator at institutions such as the Canadian Museum of Civilization in Ottawa-Gatineau area, the Smithsonian National Museum of the American Indian in Washington, D.C., and then the Art Gallery of Ontario in Toronto. And just before I retired, I was at OCAD University, where I directed a research center called the Wapata Center for Indigenous Visual Knowledge. When I started, Indigenous art was still mostly filed under the rubric of anthropology and not art history. It was supposed to be evidence of culture and not the work of an artist. But that shifted a great deal. And even now, most of that shift has happened inside Western art historical language. So, in other words, when we're thinking of form, medium, and iconography, those are Western frameworks. What hasn't happened for me nearly enough is the shift in whose framework gets to lead the conversation. And that's what this book tries to do differently.

0: The Glenbow Museum is my schooling as well. That's where the book begins for me. Because a number of years ago, I was doing some archival research at the museum. Glenbow Museum is in Calgary, of course. When the late historian Hugh Dempsey approached me, he knew me for some reason. He approached me and says, "Your name's McMaster, right?" And I said, "Yeah." And that's when he asked me, he said, "Have you ever thought about where that name comes from?" I said, "Well, I did, but I hadn't done any research." McMaster is a well-known name on the Siksika Nation. That Siksika is about an hour's drive east of Calgary. So he led me into the band records all the way back to a man who had two children. I think he had some daughters, but in particular, these two boys were sent to the Old Sun Residential School. And it was there that we found a file of the two boys who had been stripped of, likely of their traditional names, which they don't give, by the way, but they were each given new names, and one of them was given McMaster. So I have carried that name my entire life. There was also a letter in a file describing how these two boys tried to escape the school only to be caught by an authority. And in this case, it was by the RCMP, where they were forcibly returned. So finding that wasn't just historical research at that point. For me, it became personal. When I was there, I came across an old photograph of a football team, 1897, from the Battleford Industrial School. I recognized some names in it. They were relatives, including two great uncles. And my grandmother, Isabella Schmidt, attended the same school for 10 years, from 1904 to 1914. My grandfather, George Wetheny, didn't attend the school. But my family indicates that he probably went to the day school. So when I was looking at the photograph of my own family through two completely different lenses at once, as kin, as people I'm connected with by blood and story, and as an institutional record, this school photo filed away by the church and the state where it wanted to be filed. One eye sees relatives, people who I belong to, whereas the other eye can't help but see the institution that produced the photograph, the discipline, the control built into how those children were lined up and recorded. I don't get to choose one eye over the other because both are true at once, and the book asks the reader to hold both of these ideas together. This notion of two-eyed seeing comes from a Mi'kmaq elder by the name of Albert Marshall. And I hope they can excuse me for trying to say this word, Itaupmunk. And he developed it along with a researcher whose name is Cheryl Bartlett. What it does is holds the meaning of indigenous and Western ways of knowing together, sitting side by side in their own strengths, without letting one absorb the other. In my Plains Cree language, I think of it as Miu Ganawa Bahtawan, which translates quite basically as seeing together in a good way. Miu Ganawa Bahtawan. So professionally, it's that same structure, my training in Western art history, which gave me real tools such as how to analyze in context and how to do comparison. But in the book, that training doesn't lead. The analytical lead belongs to the Plains Cree frameworks. Western art history is only one eye. It's not the only eye in this book. It's not the eye that's out in front.
1: The model of two-eyed seeing rings true for me at times, but in Albert's instance, he is a fluent language speaker, and so I think the line between his worldview through a Mi'kmaq lens and through a language lens, and also existing in a modern English world, I think the comparisons are probably pretty stark. Whereas for me, I grew up speaking English and I'm trying to learn my language. And so I think that line does become a little bit blurry for younger generations. My name is Emma Hassensell-Perley. I am a Wolastoqiyi visual artist and curator. I currently work as the curator of Indigenous art at the Beaverbrook Art Gallery, and I'm from Ngutgut, or Tobik First Nation, in New Brunswick. There is a tension between my analysis of art through Wolastoqiyi or Indigenous ways of seeing and the Western art world. I often separate them in my mind. My knowledge of stories within Christianity specifically is very limited, and that's foundational to analyzing and understanding the Western art history canon. So I really struggle here in my field and in the research sometimes. But as a curator, I get to talk about the generations of artists who came before me, and I work to ensure that they have a place in written or recorded archives of our art histories in this territory. As a researcher, I try to navigate these tensions by intentionally bringing communal knowledge and language into my curatorial practice.
0: I came across another term, visual sovereignty, in which was used by a Tuscarora scholar by the name of Jolene Ricard. And it names the way that Indigenous people assert self-representation, authority, and presence through visual and material practice, through image and object, not just through a political or legal argument.
1: I'm also really interested in dismantling definitions of low art as they are applied to our art forms, whether it's beading, basket making, or porcupine quill work. Those classifications are definitely racially biased. Indigenous folks were not hired regularly by non-Indigenous folks, and so our art forms were relegated to market systems. And making baskets, for example, fed families, and they were often collaborative ventures among families. And so when I look at a basket, I think about survival and I think about family, but I also think about tending to the land and having a very intimate relationship to the land, because you would know which trees were healthy enough to make a basket.
0: Thinking about language and words such as Ganawapahtamawin, which is the one of the central terms in the entire book, what it means is seeing with responsibility. In Cree thought, seeing isn't passive. There's an old story at the beginning of time when the first humans were rising up, and opening the first man opened his eyes, and well, of course he encountered the beauty of the world. And the very first words spoken were of gratitude, of thanks. The vision, humility, and relationships, for me, are bound up together in that first moment. And it's for what elders would say, it's renewed every morning, because every time we wake up and open our eyes, in a sense, we're re-entering that same ceremony. Therefore, to see in that sense is to enter into a relationship with people, the land, with memory, and what can't be seen directly, but to accept responsibility for what you've witnessed. It turns perception itself into an ethical act.
2: Life is a circle. Everything inside that circle is related. We depend on each other. We look after each other, whether it be the fish, the plants, the animals, everything, all the people, where we're from. We all take care of each other, and we support each other. My English name is Mark Utleo. I am from Ahuset, It's up past Tofino, 12 miles past Tofino. I'm still in miles. It's grown considerably. Like, I haven't been home since 68. That's after residential school. So I've never really been home after residential school. Victoria's been my home away from home. And I have two children. I married into the Songhees Nation people. And my children are Songhees members. So that's my little family here. So I go home once in a while, but not like I should, but it's just the way it is. And I had to go through my healing process before I even could, you know, do that. You know, it was so hard to go through poor Alberni just because of all the harm that was done to us in the school. And I try to harm myself. That's why I asked my dad to get me out. I was trying to end my life in residential school. And I'm grateful to my friend that took me down, and I'm still here today. I'm very grateful to him. I mean, it's a different world today. And I'm very happy now after all my healing work I've gone through. And I appreciate the Songhees people, the Esquimalt Nation people, for taking care of me. They really took care of me in our culture, and I'm very grateful to them people.

there's another interesting term. It's pronounced dapasnakewin. And when I was a young lad, I understood it as simply to draw. But more recently, I began investigating, talking with elders and knowledge bearers back home, and they told me what it really means is to draw truthfully, a mark that is made in a truthful way. So it comes out of an older practice of the indigenous artists from the plains, and it really is about warriors returning from a hunt or a battle in which they were generally required to recount really what happened. But they had to do it truthfully to be believed. In other words, you had to have witnesses, of course. Their drawings function in the same way. So if you drew something inaccurately, you lost all credibility. So with children's drawings done from the 1930s to the 1960s, that's where I use the word dapasnakewin. Because to me, the child's drawing functioned as testimony the same way that a warrior's account had to.

0: The example I'd like to point out is Mark Atleo's drawings of a sockeye salmon, which he painted when he was 7 years old at the Alberni Indian Residential School. It's of a fish caught in a net, painted in bright colors, and it recalls the fishing techniques from his grandfather from before he was taken to residential school. Salmon is medicine to our people. There's nothing wasted in salmon. We eat it all. And growing up, when I started fishing, my grandpa said, share with people, the elder people. And I did that when I first started, and to see that come back to me was special. I said, who are you? There's kids dropping fish off at my place. I don't have a boat. I don't have a fishing rod, nothing. They just drop me fish off every year, since, to this day, all the grandchildren. So their message gets passed on to the grandchildren, what I used to do for them. And if I was still fishing, I'd still do the same thing.
1: Decades later, that painting returned to him at a Truth and Reconciliation Commission event, where 47 children's paintings were repatriated that day, and a Nuchalnuth woman carried each one into the hall by hand, because as a person by the name of Cheryl Johnson put it, the paintings can't be stacked. Every child must be carried.
0: TRC was happening downtown Victoria, and my friends kept calling me and said, do you have a painting down here that's yours? I said, I've never painted in my life. I don't know. I don't think so. And they kept phoning. And my soccer buddy, we're real close. He said, Mark, you gotta come see your painting. It's yours. I said, Jack, I've never done that in my life. I don't know how to paint. It's got your name on it, Mark. Holy cow. So I made an appointment to go see it at the University of Victoria. It was a real awakening moment for me. And I didn't touch it until after they returned it to me in the final TRC in Vancouver. It was very emotional because of the place we were in and why I did that painting, and that was a safe place for me to be. And to see others suffer wasn't very nice. It's something I talk about with different people. I'd never want anything like that to happen to anyone, any child. And I've worked with different agencies. I said, do not harm the children. That's like residential school again. The year I got my painting back was something special, 2013. They returned my painting our traditional ways. And that was a real big load off my shoulders, you know, lifted me right up. And I started painting again. I mean, I've done 12 since 2013, so I'm enjoying it. It's sort of like visions I get, little visions, you know. It's something I grew up with, and my grandpa taught me a lot. He told me where the killer whales go at a place near my home. It's a big bluff. It goes way down, straight down. There's a cave in there, and that's where the killer whales go in. So I did a picture of that. So killer whale just sitting there waiting to go. That's my vision. So.
1: That's Dapa Snagewin in both directions. The truthful mark made as a child, and the truth that it still carries when it came home.
0: As a member of the survivor group, we have We've had different shows with all our paintings all over BC, Vancouver, Victoria, Souk, Port Alberni. And, you know, the truth is here. That's what we talk about in our paintings. The truth is here. And we always say, the truth is here, and Ichet, Ishuk Istawak, we're all one. After the truth is here, we're all the one people. We work together.
2: Elder, artist, fisherman, teacher, and residential school survivor, Mark Utleo. This is Ideas. I'm Nala Ayed. Gerald McMaster's book, Art, Truth, and Reconciliation, gathers Indigenous visual responses to Canada's residential and day schools. It's full of artworks from across the generations. And at its center is Indigenous language. In the book, Gerald draws on Plains Cree terms rather than Western modes of thought as the primary means of engaging with Indigenous artworks.
1: So why these terms lead the book rather than sit as a commentary alongside Western art history? I feel they are offered not as stand-ins for Western words like form and iconography. They establish the actual terms of engagement, how to look, how to make truth visible, how to understand creation as a relational, life-giving act. So if you start with Western categories, you might end up asking, what does a piece mean? If you start with these Indigenous concepts, you end up asking, what is the artist doing in their own terms? That's a different question, and it gets to a very different and truer answer. So I guess what I wanted to say is that language really sits at the center of how this whole book tries to make sense of the world. Kanawapatamuan isn't just a term I'm translating for the listener. Seeing with responsibility takes me a whole phrase in English to gesture at what one Cree word carries in its own. In other words, seeing, relationship, and obligation all at once are inseparable. English tends to split those words into separate ideas, whereas Cree doesn't. It's not a small linguistic curiosity. It's the whole entire argument of the book in miniature. And if language you're given to describe something can't hold what you're trying to describe, you haven't just lost a word. You've lost a way of understanding the world. Getting the language back is an essential part of reconciliation and what this book is asking for. I think for us as Indigenous folks in this country with the 53 different languages that exist, I think we have to start looking at this in a different way, not as a political act, but rather as a contribution to the field itself, because this field is ever expanding. The other term that I've introduced in the book is Migosowin. Migosowin is like a gift of vision you're given. You may have heard of that, of course, in general language, gift of creativity and a gift of life. We're all given gifts of some kind. And to me, it's a generative force that runs through Indigenous making. It's understood as something given by the Creator and carried through generations. And it's not just limited to art. The same word covers creative intelligence in other areas of medicine, architecture, storytelling, land stewardship, and of course, ceremony. To receive it is to be handed a responsibility. It has to be exercised in a good way and guided by our elders and knowledge bearers. And we all, of course, in the end, have to be accountable to our communities.
3: Yeah, actually, these are, it's a little overgrown right now because we were busy this summer. but we have our little swamp pond, which is in there. And my name is Adrian Stimson. I am a Siksika Nation artist situated here on the Siksika Nation in southern Alberta. I am an interdisciplinary artist. I started off as a painter, but moved into all aspects of making art over the years, including public art. I was in Saskatoon for many years and spent many years in Saskatchewan, but moved back home and happy to be home and making art on my home territory. I attended two residential schools, but am familiar with five, which includes my familial history and as an infant before I actually attended. So I have this really sort of long-standing and interesting history with residential schools, but having attended them and having, as many have, suffered the abuses in them, I do identify as a survivor of residential schools, but I also want to throw in there thriver, because I'm also thriving in spite of it, of that history. So I think that's important because as survivors, we're resilient and we move through the world in many different ways.

in particular, the work that I did that's featured in the book Sick and Tired, which is the residential school bed and the actual windows from the school. You know, it's interesting because that work for me started when I was probably in high school or before that. My mom worked at now the Olson College, which used to be the residential school, and I used to get dropped off from school there and then walk home because I currently live in the garden that was once the Olson Residential School garden. So it's about a mile or so walk down into the valley. But you pass the Anglican graveyard for which a lot of my family are buried. But actually, you know, in those days, right beside it was the dump, and they would just dump everything in there. And this one particular year, they were renovating the school and they were throwing everything in there. And little old me sort of walking by, looking at these things, thinking, oh, they can still be used. And not really as from an artistic perspective, but it was something else. And this is what, you know, you wonder about as an artist and your connection to the universe, is that I really felt compelled to take these objects home. So I would like to pick them up and, you know, little me at the time, these big pieces, like even a bed, a steel bed, I took them home and put them in my parents' garage, not really knowing what I was ever going to do with them. It wasn't until I was an adult that I, you know, and went through a formal educative process and thought about installation and really thought about these objects and how I purposefully, you know, collected them. And now they're speaking to me in the sense that I got to do something with them, given their history. And I often, part of my practice is looking at objects that, you know, I guess more sort of a metaphysical way, that have, you know, are in these places and collect this energy and hold that energy. And so a way was for me to exercise that history and exercise that history through recontextualizing these objects, but also referencing their brutal histories, you know. And it really goes back to my father, who went to those schools, and about, you know, 65 or 6 years old, he'd look out the windows and they'd face west to where his parents lived, just down in the valley, and he would really be lonely for them. So one day when he was in the shower fully naked, he took off and ran home. So I think about those windows and you know, how many children looked out those windows longing to be home. And so for me, you know, it really came from my father in a way that his story impacted me, and that's why I thought of the windows. And then the bed, you know, we don't know what happened on that bed. It is this signifier. And then for me as a Black person, the buffalo is something that is a big part of our history and lives. And with the disappearance of them, you know, which is really analogous to the same as, you know, what they tried to do to us. You know, and using the buffalo hide as a metaphor for the people, and, you know, in a sarcophagus kind of way, and putting it on the bed, you know, sort of obviously triggers those sort of dark histories. And then the light above just, you know, shining through, and I didn't put a mattress on it to make it sort of look like it was being stretched. So again, looking at, you know, that history, you know, and in those places, which is, you know, being a real place of being sick and really being tired of the colonial project.

you know, when I was thinking of Sick and Tired, you know, part of the thing I was thinking again about my father and about a lot of the kids who were in that, in those schools, that notion of being smothered. That notion of being smothered by the colonial project, the assimilation process. So, you know, so I start to think about pillows and feather pillows. And so for me, you know, that idea that, you know, when the kid is looking outside the window, you know, and by obscuring their view with the feathers, is that notion of being smothered by these places. So I think about that, but also in another poetic way, I think about snow. You know, the coldness of snow. And of course, there's many sad stories of the children running away, and in particular, old son from that school in the middle of winter, and only to freeze, you know, not only, 200 yards from the school. So, you know, I think that that materiality in itself is something that really speaks to me, or spoke to me, about the idea of smothering, of obscuring, of losing oneself in nothingness.

0: With the generation of survivor artists who came after, artists such as Alan Sapp, Norval Morisot, Carl Beam, Adrian Stimson, the emphasis moves to Migosuin, because what's remarkable about that generation is that the creative gift simply couldn't be extinguished by the schools, even when it went quiet for a while.
1: My home in Red Dash Reserve, it's not there anymore, but I paint from memory, so people can see.
0: For Migosuin, and for the survivor generation, I'd point to Alan Sapp, who is from Red Pheasant First Nations, my own home community. He briefly attended the Onion Lake Residential School, but his paintings almost never depict schools directly. Instead, he paints images of men hauling wood and children skating and families traveling around by a horse-drawn sleigh.
2: Lifestyles on most native reserves have changed dramatically since Alan was a boy. So when he meets in the gallery with young children, he believes he can teach them something about their Cree heritage.
1: Yeah, I think that's important. To see these pictures hanging in a wall, because they didn't see that. Some of these youngsters, they didn't see the way used to be on reserve.
3: You want them to know what it was like to live back then?
1: Yeah.
3: I love this this perspective. From the top, this seems to be a favorite angle of yours, from the top like that.
1: Well, I guess that's the way I feel, to do that.
3: You do that a lot. Like, this one looks like you're on top of the top of the haystack.
1: Yeah.
3: What do you call that painting?
1: This is called hauling hay from my grandfather. This is my grandfather.
3: Is every picture that you paint a real memory?
1: Yeah. So if I paint picture, it got to be nice and quiet, because I'm thinking from memory.
0: But there's one striking example of a work called Recess at Onion Lake School, and he did it in 1988. In the work, you see children scattered across a bare, wintry schoolyard where there's no adults around, the colors drained out of it, and there's no overt violence in it at all. But it's set against everything else he painted. All the warmth and family life, its silence says everything.
1: Sometimes I draw a picture, and then I start to talk about problems, and then my wife will say to me, don't do that. Just your mind and pictures, never about problems. That's what she told me. I says, okay, I do that.
0: That, to me, is Migosuin, the gift that kept working. It kept producing warmth and memory. And the one time it touches the school directly, the absence is the entire statement that he expresses. In the generation following that, the direct descendants of survivors, Ganawapatamun comes forward most strongly, because their work is very consciously about seeing with responsibility across time and reckoning with what they've inherited rather than live directly. And then the newest generation, the youngest artists in the book, carry all three at once. So the framework of Tapasnagewin, Ganawapatamun, and Migosuin run across all three generations. You know, I'd actually describe it as one continuous framework rather than three terms handed out, one per generation, chapter by chapter, though there's a real emphasis that shifts as you move through the book.
4: I was really interested in overt political art when I was studying in the fine arts program at Mount Allison. And I'd been interested in community politics since I was a child, like 8 or 9 years old. My grandmother was a political activist for most of her life, and she taught me about systematic oppression from as early as, you know, 9 or 10.
0: I think that older generations might see the younger generations and encourage them to think back of who they are, where they came from, who's their family, who's their community, and even try to consider learning a bit about the language. Obviously, it's much more difficult to do so, but to think that way. And so there's elders are always, for us at least, saying to us, agamaimo, means work hard, you know, keep working hard. And I think that those are the kind of profound messages that I have had over these years. And what is, to me as an elderly person today, will pass on to my grandchildren.
4: The Wabanaki double curve motif is a mirrored double C curvilinear symbol that takes on different styles and icons between nations, and they appear in 18th and 19th century beadwork, birch bark etching, and textiles. And although we cannot decipher exactly what they mean through the archives or even in oral history in some instances, many of them reference medicinal plants, which to me relates to life cycles and living in relationality to the land. Some of them can also represent human and non-human relationships, whether that's a relationship to yourself or your partner or your family. Especially when they're clustered together, those start to speak of family and community systems. A friend of mine, actually, Percy Sokobi, taught me the importance of inventing and recontextualizing double curve motifs to fit our current context, art forms, and messages. So I am constantly trying to form new designs within the rules of the double curve. I'm trying to create a double curve that references the wave of water or that symbolizes water in, I guess, a representational way. But for myself, I'm speaking about our connection to the Wollastoq River and trying to create new icons that represent that or represent our people, the Wollastoq Awyeg, or the people of the beautiful, bountiful river. I talk about them as our visual language, and because I'm a language learner and not a fluent speaker, I'm using them to understand our worldview in fuller ways that I don't have necessarily through language. We describe the world in very different ways than is accessible to us through English, and a lot of our language is verb-based, which I really enjoy unpacking definitions, full definitions within Wollastoq way.
0: We are gifted with so much, and we really have to take that responsibility forward and think seriously, but at the same time realize that we're making a contribution to this country and always have, despite the fact that we've been written out or an attempted erasure. I think now there's a profound understanding what indigenous peoples across this country bring in so many areas of life and so many ways of knowing and thinking and seeing. I think to me that that's the profound effect that we will have and what our contribution will be.
4: One of the pieces of mine that are featured in Gerald's book is titled White Flag. And the work is a standard size Canadian flag with Indian Act paper shreds bonded to the maple leaf and the red borders. I secured a copy of the Indian Act from the Indian Affairs Office in Nova Scotia, and I brought it back to school and I ran it through a paper shredder. But I chose to cover the red sections because red is a significant ceremonial color in many Indigenous nations. And specifically for us on the East Coast, it might symbolize red ochre, which was used to preserve the body upon burials. But red also wraps and protects the four sacred medicines. And overall, it's a power color steeped in symbolism. And with that work, I was thinking through this term, legislative identity, specifically how the Indian Act has impacted Indigenous forms of traditional governance, because we have had to adopt a band council system that has changed the ways in which we self-govern as nations. I always describe the act of going to Indigenous and Northern Affairs Canada to secure a copy of the Indian Act as part of the performance of the work in making White Flag, because you can read them online and print them out, but I really wanted their copy, and they gave me a really nice thick paper copy, which shredded really beautifully in the paper shredder that I used at the in the office of the Fine Art Building. And so I took all of these shreds. I often say I still have half a bag of Indian Act in my studio or my closet. I did make a sister piece to White Flag, and it's called Adla Mia, or She Keeps Praying. And it's a jingle dress, a red jingle dress with the same idea. The shreds are bonded to the skirt part of the jingle dress, and that also becomes a performance because I made the dress to fit my body, and it was modeled after my great-grandmother's ribbon work on her ribbon dress. And my thought process was the paper would rub up against the metal jingle cones and would start to wither the act away the more that I dance.

again, that referenced my great-grandmother's work. Her name is Marjorie Purley. She was the president of the Catholic Women's League in Tobik in the 60s, I believe. And then she left her post to work for the Union of New Brunswick Indians, which was a new organization in late 60s, early 70s. And she wanted to conduct research on our traditions, our dances, and our ceremonies to bring those aspects of culture back into the community when this was a time that the church had heavy overall control over health, education, and community life. And so she conducted all of this research. She built what was then called Fort Maliseet, and it was a gathering space where she hosted talks, powwows, and ceremonies, and invited in people from all over and to speak and gather there. But she was ostracized by her community for doing that, and she worked alongside her sister, Juanita Purley. And so I often think about that, those decisions that they made to preserve culture in Tobik, because we recognize them now as, how do I say this? I think we recognize them now under the importance of preserving our art histories, our dance histories, our ceremonies, because without those decisions, we may not have access to them now.

art doesn't illustrate reconciliation. It creates the conditions for it. It asks us to see, to remember, and to respond differently. That's not a responsibility that belongs to one generation. It moves.

0: art, truth, and reconciliation. This episode of Ideas is based on the book of the same name, published online by Art Canada Institute. It was produced by Sean Foley and featured the book's author, Gerald McMaster, as well as the voices of Mark Utlio, Adrian Stimson, and Emma Hassensall Perley. Special thanks to Victoria Nolte at Art Canada Institute and to Ted Whitecalf of Sweet Grass Records. And to our colleagues, Allison Dempster in Calgary, McVonnie Davis and Danielle McCready in Fredericton, Madeline Green in Victoria, and John Scaife in Toronto. Technical production by Danielle Duval and Will Yar. Our web producer is Lisa Ayuso. Our senior producer is Nicola Lukšić. Greg Kelly is the executive producer of Ideas, and I'm Nala Ayed.
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7: From CBC News, The World This Hour, I'm Neil Kumar. We begin in Manitoba, where Premier Wapkinew will dedicate a memorial to residential school children who died in Brandon. It comes as the province takes possession of a cemetery site that for decades sat mostly forgotten. Cameron McIntosh has more from Brandon.
8: My first time seeing it.
9: Walking along a black metal fence, Manitoba Premier Wapkinew is looking at a residential school cemetery.
8: Like the headstones and the monuments that have been here in the past are gone.
9: For decades, the graveyard sat beneath a campground. Manitoba has just bought the land.
8: The deaths and the burials are well documented.
9: Built in the 1960s, the campground sits atop land that previously belonged to the Brandon Residential School. Records show at least 78 children died, some buried on school grounds, including the campground site. Sioux Valley Dakota Nation is trying to pinpoint graves with ground-penetrating radar. Decisions on whether to open the ground would be up to descendants, says Chief Jennifer Bone.
10: Identifying those family members and getting their input is important on what they would like to see happen.
9: A monument will be placed at the residential school site to mark the National Day for Truth and Reconciliation. Further research here will begin this fall. Cameron McIntosh, CBC News, Brandon.
7: And on Canada's National Day for Truth and Reconciliation, a Cree family continues to search for answers decades after their 11-year-old brother died while attending a residential school. Johnny Kiwasau was just one of the family's children who died as a student at St. Francis Xavier Residential School. CBC Indigenous reporter Chris Anachkade takes us to the community.
11: And I placed it on this little grave.
12: At 74 years old, Robert Kiwasau says he still finds a way to honor his older brother Johnny by bringing him toys to his

0: grave. He says his brother vanished at only 11 years old while he was forced to attend the Catholic-run St. Francis Xavier Residential School in Sturgeon Lake Cree Nation in Alberta. For more than 7 decades, the family did not know where Johnny was until 2013, when another sister, Roseanne, paid for a private investigator who eventually helped find Johnny's grave in a High Prairie cemetery. Chief Sheldon Sunshine has been working with the University of Alberta in locating other missing children.
1: You see the names, and you know, it is saddening on what our people went through. You know.
0: So far, the chief says they have identified 62 potential unmarked graves, but researchers are projecting that number could be even higher. Chris Anashkate, CBC News, Sturgeon Lake Cree Nation.
2: A Fly Dubai aircraft that was traveling from Dubai to Tel Aviv had to be diverted to Saudi Arabia following a violent altercation between two pilots. According to Israeli officials, the incident was not a hijacking, but the incident did prompt Israel's prime minister and defense minister to hold a security consultation. Israeli fighter jets were also summoned after the emergency message was sent out. Albertans will vote on the issue of separatism next month, but there will also be 9 other questions on the ballot. And as Julia Wong reports, data shows about half of Albertans are not familiar with those questions.
3: With less than 3 weeks to go before Albertans head to the polls, every Edmontonian we spoke to was familiar with the separatism question.
4: I was only expecting one question on the referendum.
3: So have you heard anything about the 9 other questions?
5: I've been pretty busy.
3: A CBC News poll shows 44% of Albertans asked are not familiar with the 9 questions, which are about immigration and Canada's constitution. 49% don't yet know how they'll vote. Political science professor Lori Thorlaxon at the University of Alberta isn't surprised.
6: I think most of the questions are bundles of issues, and a lot of them raise further questions.
3: Stephen Carter's group, Alberta's Voice, wants people to vote no to those 9 questions. The Alberta government wants people to vote yes to them, so it has a mandate. Alberta Premier Danielle Smith.
7: We're going to do our part to make sure that people have the information they need.
3: And the clock is ticking. Albertans cast their ballots October 19th. Julia Wong, CBC News, Edmonton.
2: And 1,200 Albertans took part in the poll. It was conducted from September 8th to the 21st. That is The World This Hour. For CBC News, I'm Neil Kumar.
8: I'm Saroja Coelho. 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
9: Welcome to The Inquiry from the BBC World Service with me, Tanya Beckett. One question, 4 expert witnesses, and an answer. At the start of September, Italy's Prime Minister Giorgio Meloni, whilst rallying supporters in the southern city of Bari, celebrated a milestone.
10: Grazie Bari, grazie Puglia, viva questa terra, viva la nostra gente, viva sempre l'Italia, grazie!
9: Her government had just become the longest serving of Italy's post-war history, reaching 1,414 consecutive days in office, and surpassing a previous record set by media mogul turned political leader Silvio Berlusconi, whose second stint in government spanned from 2001 to 2005. Meloni pointed to her sustained stretch in office as evidence of the solidity of her right-wing coalition, claiming to have strengthened Italy at home and abroad. Certainly, the length of her tenure is unusual for Italian politics. Italy has seen no fewer than 68 different governments across its 80-year history as a republic, making the average duration only a bit over a year. But before the end of 2027, voters in Italy get to have their say. This week on The Inquiry, we're asking, how did Italian politics become stable?
11: Part 1. The founding of the republic.
12: My name is Rosario Forlenza and I'm associate professor at Lewis University in Rome.
9: At the end of World War II, Italy emerged from a tumultuous quarter of a century. It had weathered 20 years of fascist dictatorship under Benito Mussolini, known as Il Duce, then military defeat by the Allies in 1943, followed by nearly 2 years of civil war. Now at peace, the country was faced with the monumental task of rebuilding the authority of the state.
12: And so the problem after 1945 was not simply to restore elections. It was to reconstruct a democratic political community after the disaster of fascism and war. Italians had lived for two decades as subject of a dictatorship. And so the new political forces believed that democracy required new institutions, but also democratic citizens and a new basis of political legitimacy.
9: A national referendum led to the abolition of the monarchy and then the establishing of the modern Italian Republic in 1948. The foundations for democracy were drawn up by those who had emerged from resistance during the war and the struggle against fascism. There were two main political groups, the Christian Democrats, rooted in Catholic social movements, and the Communist Party, which grew out of Italy's workers' movement and the intellectual left.
12: The communists were not outsiders to the new democratic order. They had participated in the resistance, in the transition from fascism to democracy. One third of Italians voted for communists, and there were areas of the parties, the so-called Red Italy, roughly between Rome and Bologna, run by communists, where communists got the 80% of the popular vote.
9: So together, communists and Christian Democrats, alongside other anti-fascist forces, wrote the Constitution. Coming into force in 1948, it was carefully crafted to prevent the return of totalitarian rule.
12: The president of the republic is not an executive president, is elected indirectly by parliament, and so power is deliberately dispersed rather than concentrated, because the founders had seen how liberal pre-fascist parliamentary institutions had been destroyed and how Benito Mussolini had concentrated power around themselves. And so their instinct after 1945 and their ideas was not to create a strong executive leader, but to make the exercise of power dependent on reciprocal control, institutions, parties, and parliament.
9: But if fascism ended after Mussolini's dictatorship, the emerging Cold War created a new anxiety. Italy was home to Western Europe's largest Communist Party, and many feared an electoral victory for the left could draw the country towards the Soviet Union. This meant there was only one dominant party left in government. So, for the next 50 years, the Christian Democrats were the senior partner in every governing coalition, maintaining a central grip on the prime ministry and preventing rival parties, chiefly the communists, from taking power.
12: The absence of alternation, the fact that one party was, to some extent, condemned to govern, and another party, a huge party, was condemned to be in opposition, created a long-term problem for democratic legitimacy and for accountability. Because a parliamentary democracy normally allows voters eventually to remove one government bloc and replace it with another. In Italy, this mechanism was severely constrained.
9: However, though the Christian Democrats were dominant, they did not control a majority of the votes. Instead, they relied on other minor parties to stay in power. This led to, effectively, a revolving door of political leaders.
12: And this is because Italy had a parliamentary and highly fragmented party system. Governments depended on coalitions, Christian Democrats and small parties, and those coalitions constantly had to be renegotiated. A disagreement could produce a government crisis, followed by a change of ministers or a new coalition formula, or actually a change of offices of one of the ministers without an elections, without fundamentally changing the political majority.
9: In the half century after the end of the Second World War, Italy was led by no fewer than 58 different governments. Then, in the early 1990s, a storm swept through Rome that changed everything. A massive legal investigation exposed a giant web of corruption in government. The revelations that emerged from the so-called Clean Hands probe led to the disintegration of the country's decades-long ruling parties. This laid the groundwork for a new era of politics that put the country on a very different path. One that was, for the first time in decades, prepared to include the far right.
11: Part 2, the rise of Giorgia Meloni.
9: In 1994, the man who was elected to lead Italy used his own television networks to broadcast his image daily, wore heavy makeup, dyed his hair, and told jokes at rallies. Long before politicians like Donald Trump in the United States or Jair Bolsonaro in Brazil rose to prominence, Silvio Berlusconi created the blueprint for modern right-wing populism. We've mentioned that current Prime Minister Giorgio Meloni has just exceeded his record for the number of days served in a single term. But Berlusconi was Prime Minister of Italy for three separate terms between 1994 and 2011. In 2011, Berlusconi left office amid scandal and the aftermath of the global economic crisis. Meanwhile, Giorgia Meloni co-founded her own new right-wing party. But instead of seeking a place in the government, Meloni's Brothers of Italy functioned strictly in opposition. A decade passed and then came another difficult moment for the country, the COVID pandemic. A coalition of parties came together to guide Italy in a difficult time of need, pulling in nearly all major political forces. All that is, except the Brothers of Italy. Meloni had opted to stay out. Natalie Tocci is professor of practice at Johns Hopkins University School of Advanced International Studies. Our second expert witness says perhaps ironically, this decision set the scene for her rise to power almost 2 years later.
5: Well, I think it's actually really rather simple in the sense that she was the only party in the opposition. Back then, she represented 3% of the electorate. And in that time in opposition, that support grew from 3 to 30%. A very calculated gamble. I mean, she didn't really have much to lose. And indeed, it paid off extremely well.
9: In 2022, Meloni was elected as prime minister. True to the pattern of Italian politics, Brothers of Italy is part of a coalition, widely described as the country's most right-wing government since World War II. Meloni says her agenda is about defending Italy's national identity and strengthening borders.
5: Meloni's a Eurosceptic and she's a nationalist. She would probably refer to it as adhering to traditional values.
9: Even now, as Prime Minister, she continues to portray herself as an outsider.
5: She's always tried to cultivate this indeed fiery underdog image, which has kind of at times sat quite oddly with her own history. We're talking about someone who has been a member of parliament for a very, very, very long time, the best part of the last three decades, and someone who has been a minister and then obviously a prime minister for a very long time. So it's very difficult, actually, scratching the surface, to portray yourself as the underdog. But in a sense, it underlines how much of a good communicator she is, because she did actually manage to cultivate that image.
9: And the personality she presents is central to her success. In English, we might say it does what it says on the tin. In Italian, mantiene quello che promette.
5: She comes across as being quite genuine and authentic, which I think is one of really the key characteristics that makes someone a good politician these days. I think it's something that the public feels. Just think about Trump, for example. Trump is many things, but he comes across as being authentic. He is what he is. And I think it is something that people want and look for. Similarly, she has that. She comes across as being authentic, and this is part of the reason why she's such a skilled political communicator.
9: And Meloni has seemed quite eager to stay close to her political ideas.
5: for a very long time, not just in Italy, but in Europe and beyond, the far right really were pariah parties. And so if you choose that kind of political affiliation, and if you stick with it for basically your entire life, it's because you really believe in it. This is a sort of deep ideological conviction, which I think has really shaped who she is.
9: But if we're to understand her longevity, we need to look beyond Meloni's ideas and examine the Italy that brought her to power.
11: Part 3, Fraternal Relations.
13: So I'm Professor Laila Simona Talani and I'm Professor of International Political Economy and Italian Politics at King's College London, as well as the Director of the Centre for Italian Politics.
9: As we've said, the country was badly battered by the COVID pandemic. It has one of the most elderly populations in the world and was the first Western nation to experience a major outbreak. When elections came around in 2022, Meloni became prime minister, but it wasn't as a direct result of winning a majority of the ballot.
13: The centre-right all united in 2022, in September 22, when they got to power, they had 42% of the votes, and the left, centre-left, if they had been united, they had 46%, but the left was not united, the left coalition, and so she gained power. That basically only means that she didn't have the majority of the electorate, but she rose to power only because the centre-left was very divided.
9: Nonetheless, Meloni has struggled to follow through on her pre-election goals, the first of which concerns migration. Before her appointment as Italy's prime minister, one of Meloni's most prominent campaign pledges was a call to establish a naval blockade in the Mediterranean Sea in order to physically block migrant boats from departing Libya and Tunisia. Meloni argued that Italy needed stronger border controls to curb irregular migration and protect the country's national identity. Then there is the question of Meloni's attitude towards Europe, which was, before her election, shall we say, distinctly negative. Before becoming prime minister, Meloni served as president of the European Conservatives and Reformist Party, a bloc of right-wing and Eurosceptic parties from across Europe. But since being in office, Meloni has embraced what one might term Eurorealism, appearing to get on famously with other leaders in the bloc. Our third expert witness says that Meloni has had to adjust her attitude for multiple reasons, the first being that Italy receives substantial funding from Brussels.
13: When you get into power and you realize that without the European Union, Italy wouldn't go anywhere, you start moving your position very much more in favor of the European Union. It's a lot of money. And it was given into installments to Italy, so she needed to keep very good relationship with the European Union to get the money.
9: Finally, it's worth saying that Europe's political wind has shifted in Meloni's direction, bringing her closer to the norm.
13: Now the European Union is very much similar in terms of political ideas to the ones of Meloni's. Ms. Meloni has very similar ideas to the ideas that the majority in power at the European level has. And that is the third reason why she actually moved more away from Euroscepticism and more in favor of the European Union.
9: But will all of this be enough to keep her in power come the elections, which must take place by December of next year? Time for our fourth expert witness.
11: Part 4, the voters' verdict.
9: The next general election must take place no later than at the end of 2027. But there are suggestions that Prime Minister Meloni is considering calling an earlier vote as soon as April 2027 to secure a second term before a potential slide in approval ratings.
12: Lorenzo Pregliasco, co-founder of Utrend, a polling agency in Italy.
9: Our fourth expert witness suggests that Meloni's longevity in government alone stands in her favour.
12: I think she will try to project this image of stability, of reliability, of political strength against an opposition that is seen by many as not really credible when it comes to leadership, when it comes to a common platform for the country, and when it comes to the core idea of being able to provide the country with a stable and reliable government in the future.
14: And to many, whether out of necessity or not, some of her hardline views seem to have moderated.
12: It is certainly true that she adapted herself. She adapted her rhetoric, her tones. She became way more cooperative with Europe, for example, than many expected. And so in a way, Meloni in government is not entirely the same politician she was in the opposition.
14: What then are her concrete accomplishments?
12: She will probably try to tell Italian voters that you may not agree with her on every policy, on everything the government did, but you know what she stands for. So she maybe will not have major achievements, major policy achievements. She cannot say that she was able to pass major legislation in her government. There were three constitutional reforms promised at the beginning of the Meloni government. Only one was approved, the judicial reform, and then it was rejected by Italian voters at the referendum. So in terms of structural intervention, there's not much she can bring to the table for the next electoral campaign.
14: But when it comes to Meloni's vulnerability, we must have a look at a new entry to the political scene, Roberto Vernacci. The former army general has launched his own far-right party, Futuro Nazionale, attempting to capitalise on precisely the same issues that once propelled Meloni to power: immigration and crime.
12: In a way, Vannacci is trying to beat the right and Meloni herself on the same ground she used to beat the left. Probably she will try to tell Italian voters that a vote for Vannacci is a vote for the left, that a vote for Vannacci is basically pointless because the only effect of voting Vannacci is making it likelier for the left to win the general election. And this is what the election campaign will look like if the center-right coalition doesn't strike a deal with Vannacci.
14: Could Meloni's best option then be to bring Vannacci into government with her? That is, of course, if she wins enough votes.
12: It is unlikely that the center-right will find and strike a deal with Vannacci because it would make the center-right coalition look way more extreme to moderate voters. And this would prove very hard to do, especially for Forza Italia, that is the centrist, moderate party of the coalition. But surely there is still a chance that in the end, the center-right will be forced to form a coalition also with Futuro Nazionale. I would say that the more Vannacci grows in polls, the likelier it is.
14: Whilst the ballot box is often hard on incumbent leaders, perhaps this is her strongest card, which is why she's gearing up to play it.
12: But I think she will not be judged by voters, as we can say, against the Almighty. Voters don't judge governments against the Almighty. They judge governments against the opposition, against the real alternative. And I think her game will be to tell Italian voters that in spite of all the shortcomings, in spite of the fact that the government could have done more, she is still more reliable, more credible, and preferable than the current opposition.
14: Now we return to our question. How did Italian politics become stable? Prime Minister Meloni has set a new record for post-war Italy as leading the longest-serving administration in almost 80 years. She faces an election by the end of next year, and there's speculation she'll opt to call a ballot sooner rather than later. If she wins, then Italy could enter new political territory. If Italian politics are to continue in a stable phase, then the proof will come in the end from the electorate.
8: That was The Inquiry from the BBC. I'm Saroja Coelho here on CBC Radio 1. Have a great day.

0: It's 5:30. Good morning. This is the CBC News serving the Maritimes. I'm David Burke. A project to map Mi'kmaq medicinal plants in Nova Scotia is advancing a neighbor-to-neighbor model of reconciliation. It's called the Peace and Friendship Medicine Trail. The CBC's Moira Donovan has that story.
1: That's what I'm looking for. We call it birch fungus.
2: In a forest on Nova Scotia's south shore, a group of Mi'kmaq matriarchs inspect a mushroom. They're here to tour this land as part of the Peace and Friendship Medicine Trail. Mi'kmaq artist and activist Cheryl Maloney started the trail last year to document locations of Mi'kmaq medicinal plants. But the province's high proportion of private land was a barrier.
3: We were having a rough time finding ways to get to the Crown lands, and even finding Crown lands was difficult.
2: That prompted Maloney to start working with private landowners to host harvesting and events related to the trail. Travis Parsons, whose woodlot near Mahone Bay dates back to an 18th century land grant, says opening up his land was a no-brainer.
4: I'm only a steward for this land. When I die, it's going to go to somebody else. Why not allow people to use it?
2: There are now 9 landowners partnering with the trail. Going forward, Maloney hopes it will continue to grow, showing more Nova Scotians what citizen-led reconciliation can look like.
3: We're growing in numbers, we're growing in volunteers, we're growing in land, and there's something beautiful and magic that's happening.
2: Moira Donovan, CBC News, Mahone Bay.
0: Halifax will ask the province to review Nova Scotia's property tax system to find options that improve affordability and make the system more fair. CBC's Haley Ryan has more.
5: On Tuesday, Regional Council tackled the thorny issue of property tax reform. A staff report found the province's capped assessment program benefits long-term homeowners by keeping their tax assessments lower than market value. The cap applies to nearly 80% of Halifax properties. This means the 20% without the cap, including new home buyers and large apartment buildings, pay more. Councillor Janet Steele.
6: It's going to create some real intergenerational inequities.
5: Steele says residents have asked her why they pay thousands more a year in property taxes compared to a neighbour who was capped longer. Councillors and city staff say changing the cap would not be popular and likely require all-party support at the legislature. Councillor Sam Austin says some tweaks might be easier to sell, like not allowing the cap on vacation homes or limiting how much multi-million dollar properties save.
7: There's things short of the cap going away that we could do to blunt its impact.
5: Council passed Steele's motion, asking the Municipal Affairs Minister to find solutions for these issues and share the report with the opposition parties to start a wider discussion on the cap's impact on housing affordability. Haley Ryan, CBC News, Halifax.
0: PEI's opposition parties say concerns are rising as the province's projected deficit continues to climb. Finance officials with the province briefed an all-party committee on public accounts on Tuesday. MLA has heard the options government has to attempt to turn around the ballooning debt and deficit, but some politicians were left worried about whether government will reduce either. Liberal MLA Carolyn Simpson.
8: It's very unclear what the actual plan is. We're given a number, but no clarity on really how are we going to get there. It's a wait and see till the next capital. So how much further out do we go before we realize we have to make really difficult decisions? But we have to be transparent and share that with Islanders. And that's what's still missing for me.
0: Also at committee, financial officials said government is hiring a director of internal audit. And language teachers in Elsie Buktuk are trying new ways to teach younger students to speak Mi'kmaq. Donna Augustine, whose spirit name is Thunderbird Turtle Woman, says they're using apps, podcasts, and a recording studio at the community school to share their language. She says it was the stubbornness of her ancestors, including her father, that have allowed elders like her to keep the language alive.
9: He was ripped away from his uncle and aunt who tried to take care of him, were taking care of him after his parents died. And so they took him to residential school, him and his two brothers, and where they were punished for speaking their language. So I am so fortunate that my dad was stubborn. He said, I thought in our language and I dreamt in our language.
0: Augustine works alongside Crystal Francis teaching Mi'kmaq language and culture at Elsie Buktuk's community school. She says her dream is to hear Mi'kmaq spoken not just in classrooms, but at the health center, the gas bar, and at the dinner table. And that is the CBC News, serving the Maritimes. I'm David Burke.
10: Hi, everyone. I'm Jamie Poisson, and you are listening to Front Burner, CBC's daily news podcast on CBC Radio 1 and Sirius XM. We are available wherever you get your podcasts or on YouTube. That's where you'll find our full episodes every morning, Monday to Friday. Hi, I'm Jamie Poisson. Today marks the 6th National Day for Truth and Reconciliation, where as a country, we remember the 150,000 First Nations, Inuit, and Métis kids who were taken from their communities and forced to enroll in Indian residential schools. While there, they were subjected to widespread abuse and mistreatment. Thousands died before they could return home. There is, of course, a large historical record attesting to this fact. And today, I want to talk about that record, in particular, the imminent destruction of tens of thousands of survivor testimonies. Painful stories that were documented as part of the Indian Residential School Settlement Agreement. My former colleague, Connie Walker, is here. She is the host of the incredible Pulitzer and Peabody Prize-winning podcast, Stolen, Surviving St. Michael's, which looked at her own father's experience at a residential school. Connie has been working to build a new archive of residential school survivor testimonies, and this all feels particularly urgent right now, given the upswing in residential school denialism. For instance, a white nationalist demonstration over the weekend in Kamloops, the center of a national conversation about residential schools. Connie, it's always great to talk to you. Thank you so much for coming on the show.
11: Thanks so much for having me.
10: So I'd like to start with the imminent destruction of these records that you're trying to bring attention to. So 38,000 former students of residential schools came forward with their stories as part of hearings for something called the Independent Assessment Process, or the IAP, in the early to mid-2000s. And Connie, 38,000 is a pretty staggering number of people. And just can you take me through some of the lead up to the IAP and how they were able to have so many people come forward?
11: Sure. I mean, I think it's important to note that it is the largest and most comprehensive archive that exists of survivor testimony about abuse at residential schools. More than five times the number of survivors who participated in the TRC gave their testimony to the IAP. And I have heard from people who worked with the Truth and Reconciliation Commission who said that, you know, they remember many survivors testifying at the TRC, but saying, I've already told my full story to the IAP, so I'm not going to tell it here. So just to give some background to the IAP testimonies that were created, the lead up really was the litigation that started in the 80s and 90s and early 2000s, right? Survivors started coming forward and suing the government and churches for abuse in Indian residential schools. It became at least what was then the largest class action in the history of Canada. And it really was what brought people together to negotiate the Indian Residential School Settlement Agreement. And as part of the settlement agreement, like survivors received like a common experience payment, a lump sum payment of $10,000 for attending residential school for loss of language, loss of culture. But for survivors who experienced severe physical or sexual abuse, they could participate in the IAP. And when you're thinking about why survivors were compelled, why so many came forward, it's because it was their chance for compensation, right? And a lot of survivors wanted to be heard. They wanted to people to know what had happened to them in these institutions. And so, you know, 38,000 survivors applied to the IAP, and many thousands of them went on to have really intense hearings where they had to testify in really graphic detail about the abuse they experienced. So, you know, it was not a simple process.
10: You know, I know it wasn't through the settlement, but you came to learn about your own family's history with their time in residential school, which you explored in the second season of Stolen. It is so difficult and rare for people to come forward with their stories, right? Even to their own families.
11: Yeah, I mean, I have residential school survivors on both sides of my family. Obviously, my dad and all of my aunts and uncles attended the St. Michael's Indian Residential School. But actually, on the Cameron side of my family, four generations of my family attended St. Michael's. But on my mom's side, there were residential school survivors as well. Both of my grandparents went to residential school. And I was really close. Like my grandparents on my mom's side really helped to raise me because my mom was a young mom. But it wasn't until I was in university and I had an assignment, an oral history assignment, where I had to record someone's history. And I thought, I'll interview my grandpa. He's the oldest person I know. And I was so close to him. Like, we spent so much time together growing up. He drove me to ball practice or picked me up if I forgot my lunch. We spent a lot of time together and I felt like I knew him really well. But it wasn't until I did that interview that I learned for the first time in my early 20s that he went to a residential school when he was 6 years old. Like, this is just not something that people talked about. And I think it's really, I mean, obviously, just thinking about the bravery of survivors to, first start to come forward in these lawsuits, but then reviewing some of what we do know about what the process of going through the IAP was like for them. And by all accounts, it was such a harrowing experience for survivors. For many of them, it would have been the first time they'd ever spoken out loud about any of the abuse that happened to them. And they were compelled to be very, very detailed in descriptions of abuse. And they were measured and given points based on the level of sexual abuse they experienced, the level of harm they've had their entire lives. I think that a lot of people don't really know about the IAP because of the confidentiality around it. But there's so much, I think, that could or should be known.
10: And also, they named people too in these records as well.
11: Yes. In the application form, they were compelled to name their abusers. And it said right on the form, like, if you don't name them, then you may not get a hearing. So they had to name their abusers from residential school. If they didn't remember their name, they had to give some kind of identifying information. And then through the IAP secretariat, they tracked down over 5,000 alleged abusers from residential schools, not to investigate them for the crimes they were accused of committing against children, but because they were invited to be a part of the process to respond to the allegations made against them.
10: Wow. Were there survivors who gave testimony that felt or thought that their testimony might lead to more kind of criminal investigations?
11: Yes. In the podcast Surviving St. Michael's, I interviewed one of my dad's brothers, my Uncle Harris, and he said that he thought he was reporting this sexual abuse that this priest committed against him to the government. So that meant that would open up an investigation, a police investigation, that he would be charged. And that was his understanding of what he was doing at the IAP. So, even though there has been so much that we don't know or understand because, survivors were promised confidentiality in these hearings, the secretariat knows so much about abuse at Indian Residential School. They know exactly how many abuse claims were made at every single residential school. They know the names of alleged abusers and oftentimes like track them down using private investigators. They know the kinds of abuse that were happening at each school. And none of that information or very little of that information has ever been made public. But the reality is, I think that what I learned through Surviving St. Michael's is that, it's so important for us to know about what our parents and grandparents survived. And there's a direct link between what happened to them in those institutions and what's continuing to happen in our families and communities. And we all deserve to know that history and to know that truth.
10: So we have these records, these testimonies of 38,000 survivors, and then fast forward many, many years to 2017, the Supreme Court of Canada unanimously ruled that these records from the IAP will be destroyed. And that deadline is just a year away in 2027. Mm-hmm. And how does this judgment come about? And what was the discussion at the time?
11: It was a complicated case. And I'm actually working, my next podcast is a podcast about this decision by the Supreme Court in 2017 to destroy the IAP records. and the ramifications of that. But essentially, there was a disagreement about what to do with these records, if they should be preserved, if they should be destroyed, that went all the way to the Supreme Court. And I think at the heart of the case is this issue of privacy and the fact that survivors were promised confidentiality when they came forward to testify in these hearings, and that there wasn't a process in place at the time to obtain their consent for their records to be preserved in a way that they wanted. So like the Truth and Reconciliation Commission was arguing for the preservation of these records, that there was a way to preserve this history, preserve, you know, what I think is fair to say is like the most accurate descriptions of the atrocities, some of the worst atrocities that were committed in residential schools, and still respect survivor privacy. I'm reminded of when I was reporting on the podcast, you know, we traveled to the archives, the provincial archives in Alberta, because that's where the Oblates of Mary Immaculate, the Catholic order of priests mm-hmm. who ran St. Michael's, that's where they had donated their archives to the province of Alberta. And so when I went there, I asked, I had already at that point in one of the very first interviews I did, heard the name of a priest who my uncle Ivan accused of sexually abusing him at the school. His name was Father Gilles Gauthier. And I also heard the name of another priest who was accused of abuse at St. Michael's. And so I asked to see their personnel records at the public archives, the provincial archives in Alberta. And I was told that they're sealed until 50 years after a priest's death. So that's just an example of ways in which they can, you know, records can be protected, but records can be preserved while still maintaining some privacy of individuals. But that is at the heart of the case. The reason that this Supreme Court decision was made in 2017 and but they're not set to be destroyed until 2027 is mm-hmm. that there was this window that was supposed to allow survivors to be able to opt in to have their records preserved. And we know that it's around 100 survivors in the last 10 years have opted in.
12: Why so low, do you think?
11: I think that's a fantastic question. That's one that I hope to be able to answer as my reporting continues. But the thing that I'm most curious about is that there was also supposed to be this court-ordered notice program. So survivors were supposed to be notified about their rights regarding their records, about, you know, whether they wanted to request a copy of their records for themselves to keep, request a copy to stay at the NCTR. There were different options that they were given. Some survivors said they've turned over their records to their lawyer so that they can be held with their lawyer until after they pass away, and then they will be given to their family. So there are different options. But I think that, you know, I mean, anecdotally, I speak about, you know, this impending record destruction, but I also just speak about my work quite a lot. And over the last couple of years, I've spoken at various events, and I am really surprised at how many survivors I meet who don't know about this impending record destruction. Like last year, I was at this Truth and Reconciliation Commission event, and there was a survivor there who was just so upset and shocked and said, how can they do this? How can they erase our history? I was at a completely separate event when another survivor said like he was really upset by the destruction of the IEP records. And he asked, who's being protected by the destruction of these records? It's not me, you know? And so I think that, you know, this notice program is something that I'm looking into. I want to find out, you know, who, you know, what kind of notice was actually given to survivors about their rights regarding their records.
12: Do you worry that, like, you're going to be too late here? Because I feel like the clock is ticking, right?
11: It's already too late. It's already beyond too late. We're losing survivors every week, every month, every year. These residential schools at St. Michael's was open for over 100 years. Four generations of my family went, but it was just a sliver of survivors who were around during the residential school settlement agreement and during the IAP process. So many survivors had already passed away before that happened. But even like my dad, he submitted his application. He was sexually abused by a priest at St. Michael's. I don't know if he named the priest in his application. I have to think that he must have, because they said that if you don't name your perpetrators, you may not get a hearing. But he was also a support worker for people in our community. Like, he was a cultural support worker. So he sat through other IAP hearings and he saw how hard it was for his fellow survivors to take part in these hearings. They were sometimes like hours long, sometimes over a couple of days, you know, 8 hours long, testifying in such great detail about your abuse. And my stepmother, Norlane, told me that, you know, as his hearing date got closer and closer, he got more and more agitated. And then one day he just broke down and he said he couldn't do it. He just, you know, yeah. They needed the money. It was potentially going to be this really significant amount of money for them. But he couldn't do it. He couldn't bring himself to do it. You know, there's so many survivors, I think, who never got a chance to even participate in the IAP. But even the ones who did, but the reality is, like, the window for them is closing every day. And I think, you know, that is absolutely something I worry that we're already too late.
12: Yeah. I mean, it's just so, well, it's heartbreaking to hear that you're talking to survivors who just don't know that they, like, you know, whether they want them destroyed or not, that they don't have the ability to make that choice because they don't know.
11: Yeah.
12: Yeah, it's shocking, really.
11: I mean, I think there's so many questions I have about the notice program, but the website that was set up at the time was a website called My Records, My Choice, and you can still go and you can still visit it. And I went on the other day and I was looking and they have links to their social media pages, and I went on their Facebook page and their Instagram page, and the last post they made was in 2020. So for the last 6 years on the My Records, My Choice program, there has been like little to no outreach on social media to survivors. I should also say that, you know, at that same event where that one survivor was so upset that her records were going to be destroyed and that she had no idea this was happening, there was another survivor there who said, "I'm okay with it. I don't want my records to be seen by anybody ever." But survivors should be given the option to decide whatever they choose about their records. But absolutely, you're right, that they should at least know they have an option. That's the bare minimum.

0: I want to broaden out a little bit here. You're working alongside Kimberly Murray, a Mohawk lawyer on the Indian Residential School Records Project, which is looking to create a new archive of survivor testimony records. And also you're doing another investigative podcast that you have mentioned. Can you tell me a bit more about what you've been working on and how it connects to what we're talking about today?
1: Yeah, well, it really is an extension of the journalism that I've been doing over the last few years in Indian residential schools. So for Surviving St. Michael's, the podcast about St. Michael's Indian Residential School, where my father went to, when we were trying to understand the scale of abuse at the single school, because initially we started out looking for the one priest who had abused my dad, but then we started interviewing survivors and we started hearing the name of several priests and nuns and staff members who were accused of sexually abusing kids at the school. And we had also talked to lawyers and people who were involved in the IAP who told us St. Michael's wasn't even a bad school. Like, this was not even known as a bad school, but we wanted to understand, like, what was happening? What was the scale of abuse at a single school? And so when we realized we were never going to be able to get the IAP records, we'd never be able to get access to any of the information from those testimonies from survivors of St. Michael's, one of our producers, Chantal Bell Richard, had an idea that we should go back to the lawsuits that survivors filed before there was a residential school settlement agreement. And because those are public documents, they were filed in courthouses, you know, across the province. So we filed an access to information request. We were able to get 485 lawsuits from this one school that I think, you know, still even these years later is still so horrifying and shocking to me, the scale of abuse at a single school. Over 200 allegations of sexual abuse against 17 priests, 13 nuns, and 15 staff members. And most of that abuse was not like a single incident, but abuse that happened many times or continued even over years. And when we published the podcast, it was such a, it was such a profound thing for me personally, just to understand what was happening to my dad and my aunts and uncles at the school. But I also heard from so many other, like, people in my family, but also intergenerational survivors who said that it felt like it was their story too.
0: That was part of my conversation with investigative journalist Connie Walker. If you want to listen to the full episode, you can find Front Burner wherever you get your podcasts or on YouTube. I'm Jamie Poisson. Thank you so much for listening.
2: Good morning. I'm Preston Mulligan in for Portia Clark. Welcome to Information Morning. It is the National Day for Truth and Reconciliation, a day to recognize the legacy of the residential school system, honoring its survivors, their families, and communities. And on our show today, we'll bring you stories from across Mi'kma'ki. We'll hear about a Maui Omi in Liverpool organized by our community contact, Michelle Roy, something she does every year. And Michelle will tell us what goes into an event like that and why it's so important to the community there. Also, Nova Scotia's Peace and Friendship Medicine Trail is building reconciliation by connecting neighbors through, well, friendship. The CBC's Moira Donovan takes us out on the land with artist and knowledge holder Cheryl Maloney. Also, welcome to our listeners joining us from Unamagi. And Matt Brand is here keeping an eye on traffic and weather. Good morning, Matt.
3: Good morning, Preston.
2: Not going to be a lot of traffic this morning, but nice to see you nonetheless.
3: Thank you. Appreciate that. You too. I was going to say, on the topic of traffic, I'm not sure we're going to have much traffic this morning. In fact, I'm sure we will not have really any traffic today. We'll see what happens. Schools are off today. Most government offices are closed. I believe all public libraries right across the province are closed as well. And Halifax Transit is running on a holiday schedule. That includes no Woodside Ferry today. But if anything newsworthy or impactful happens today, we'll be sure to mention that. What I do have, though, are a bunch of events happening today for the National Day for Truth and Reconciliation. And if you know about any events happening today near you, you can always let us know on the traffic line as well. As for our temperatures right now, another warm morning out there, Preston.
2: It was
4: abnormally mild when I walked out of the house this morning.
3: Yeah. And actually, I went into my son's bedroom last night and he had the air conditioning going.
4: Good for him.
3: I guess so. Not great for our electricity bill, but that's okay. Temperatures across the province are in the mid-teens this morning. So, you know, we're

0: little later this afternoon when that sun comes out. It's going to feel pretty nice.
1: Warm day.
0: Yeah, right now, though, 17 degrees at the Bedford Range is our warm spot right now. We've got 12 degrees on the North Mountain in Cape Breton. That's our cold spot. Plus, it's 14 degrees in Sydney and 15 with light drizzle and fog at the Halifax Stainfield International Airport. I know we said not many folks driving right now, but if you are next to the airport, just make sure you slow down, get your headlights on this morning.
1: All right, thank you, Matt. David Burke is with us this morning in the newsroom with headlines. Hi, David.
2: Hey, Preston. Coming up in the news, a project to map Mi'kmaq medicinal plants is advancing a neighbor-to-neighbor model of reconciliation. It's called the Peace and Friendship Medicine Trail. Halifax will ask the province to review Nova Scotia's property tax system to find options that improve affordability and make the system more fair. A staff report found the province's capped assessment program benefits long-term homeowners by keeping their tax assessments lower than market value. And a consultant is recommending Cape Breton Regional Municipality exert authority over all of its fire departments. CBRM operates full-time stations in Sydney and three other departments with a mix of volunteer and paid firefighters. The consultant says the municipality needs to run the more than 30 volunteer fire departments as well. All that and more coming up in the news at 6:30.
1: All right. Thank you, David. Also coming up this morning on the show, a space for remembrance and reflection, but also learning. That was the goal of a new piece of public art created in the Nora Bernard Commemoration Park. We'll hear what the process was like from the renowned artist who worked on it. And then in our middle hour, 7:45, the new Mi'kmaq Native Friendship Center is on track to open next July, and you can already see it taking shape on Gottigen Street. Executive Director Pamela Glow-Deroche takes us through how the vision for the center has evolved over time and the ultimate goal. So stay with us. National News is next.
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4: This is World Report. Good morning. I'm Marcia Young. People across Canada are marking the National Day for Truth and Reconciliation. It's a day recognizing Indigenous families affected by Canada's residential school system. One of those families is still searching for answers decades later. 11-year-old Johnny Kiwasu is died while attending St. Francis Xavier Residential School in Alberta. Local researchers are trying to piece together what happened to him and other children, but they say it's been difficult. CBC Indigenous reporter Creason Achikute takes us to the Cree community.
5: And I placed it on this little grave.
6: At 74 years old, Robert Kiwasu says he still finds a way to honor his older brother Johnny by bringing him toys to his grave. He says his brother vanished at only 11 years old while he was forced to attend the Catholic-run St. Francis Xavier Residential School in Sturgeon Lake Cree Nation in Alberta.
5: Like my dad was never told about nothing.
6: Johnny died without his family in a hospital in High Prairie in 1943, about 100 kilometers away from home, after contracting pulmonary tuberculosis. TB was a common infection in residential schools due to poor living conditions. For more than seven decades, the family did not know where Johnny was until 2013, when another sister, Roseanne, paid for a private investigator who eventually helped find Johnny's grave in a High Prairie cemetery. Chief Sheldon Sunshine has been working with the University of Alberta in locating other missing children, with that work still ongoing.
7: It's not data, it's people. When you see the names, and you know, it is saddening on what our people went through. You know.
6: So far, the chief says they have identified 62 potential unmarked graves, but researchers are projecting that number could be even higher. Johnny was one of at least five children at the school who died that year, and is one of at least 10 Kiwasu children who died as students at Sturgeon Lake Residential School, according to the National Center for Truth and Reconciliation. Robert says it was very hard for his parents never knowing where Johnny went. But today, Robert makes sure he is not forgotten and visits his grave often. Creason Achikute, CBC News, Sturgeon Lake Cree Nation.

0: Ottawa is demanding the French government reverse a decision. France unilaterally granted fishing permits for an area east of Newfoundland. Paris approved commercial access to contested waters. Laura Howells reports.
1: I can't see how some other country can just come in and say, okay, we're going to take your crab.
2: Newfoundland crab harvester Robbie Green worried for his livelihood after the French president promised an exploratory fishing license for snow crab, something Canada says the French don't have the authority to do.
1: Everyone is really scared of the future and if this precedent gets set.
2: The license would be out of Saint-Pierre and Miquelon, islands off Newfoundland that belong to France. Canada has an exclusive economic zone off its coast. The French would fish outside of that on the Grand Banks Continental Shelf, a shallow, fish-rich area beneath the ocean. But Ottawa maintains that shelf belongs to Canada. Snow crab is Newfoundland and Labrador's most lucrative fishery, valued at over $700 million last year. If granted, the French license would represent about $20 million worth of crab per year for the next 5 years. The owner of the Saint-Pierre company that got the license says he doesn't want to hurt Canadian businesses and his crab will be processed in Canada. But he says they do have the right to fish there. On Parliament Hill, outrage from the Conservative fisheries critic Clifford Small.
3: The Prime Minister is abandoning our sovereignty in favor of Europeans.
2: In a statement, Canada's Department of Fisheries and Oceans says it wants France to reverse its decision and says it's working closely with Global Affairs on next steps. Laura Howell, CBC News, St. John's.
0: A fight in the cockpit of a commercial airliner forced an emergency landing. Initially, there were concerns the Dubai to Israel flight had been hijacked. Officials say a fight broke out between the pilots. An alert was triggered shortly after takeoff. The plane made an emergency landing in Tabuk, Saudi Arabia. Everyone on board is safe, but an Israeli official says his country was preparing its warplanes. It remains unclear what caused the confrontation. The last remaining U.S. troops stationed in Iraq have left. This officially ends more than 23 years of continuous U.S. military presence in the country. The Pentagon says it expects Iraqi security forces to be able to keep ISIS suppressed. But as Willie Lowry reports from Jerusalem, the U.S. departure could pave the way for Iran to increase its already significant influence on the country.
4: The nose of a gray C-130, long a workhorse of the U.S. military, gently rises off the tarmac, its four propellers spinning, lifting it into the air above Baghdad Airport. The last U.S. troops are leaving Iraq. The move has been years in the making and is the culmination of a deal agreed to in 2024 under the Biden administration and ultimately fulfilled by the Trump administration. At the height of the U.S.-Iraq war, more than 170,000 U.S. troops were present in the country. According to Brown University's Cost of War project, as many as 210,000 Iraqi civilians were killed from 2003 to 2023. Nearly 4,500 U.S. troops died during Operation Iraqi Freedom. While the U.S. officially ended its military campaign against Iraq in 2010, in recent years it has maintained a military presence as part of an international coalition fighting ISIS. But with that fight largely concluded, now their presence is also gone. Here's Yahya Rasool, a spokesperson for the commander-in-chief of the armed forces in Iraq. The base has been fully handed over, he says. There are no international coalition personnel present. Some analysts fear that the U.S. withdrawal could pave the way for Iran to further strengthen its influence in the country. Willie Lowry, CBC News, Jerusalem.
0: Next month, Albertans vote on whether to hold a referendum on separating from Canada. But there will be 9 other questions on the ballot. And as Julia Wong reports, data shows Albertans are not up to speed on the remaining questions.
5: With less than 3 weeks to go before Albertans head to the polls, every Edmontonian we spoke to was familiar with the separatism question.
6: So I think a lot of people are focusing on the separation issue.
5: But some didn't know about the 9 other questions on the ballot, which are about immigration and Canada's constitution.
7: I was only expecting one question on the referendum.
5: So have you heard anything about the 9 other questions?
8: I've been pretty busy.
5: They aren't alone. A CBC News poll shows 44% of Albertans asked are not familiar with the 9 questions. 49% don't yet know how they'll vote. Pollster Janet Brown.
9: There's still a lot of people
8: trying to figure out how they're going to navigate those other nine questions.
5: Political science professor Lori Thorlaxon at the University of Alberta isn't surprised.
9: I think those nine questions are nine very complicated questions, and they're complicated questions because most of the questions are bundles of issues, and a lot of them raise further questions.
10: Now, there are actually 10 questions on the ballot.
5: Stephen Carter's group, Alberta's Voice, wants people to vote no to those nine questions.
11: I think that the separatist question is the one that's getting most of the attention. It's kind of the sexy being in the referendum, and the other nine are dragging along.
5: The Alberta government wants people to vote yes to them, so it has a mandate. Alberta Premier Danielle Smith.
12: We're going to do our part to make sure that people have the information they need.
5: And the clock is ticking. Albertans cast their ballots October 19th. Julia Wong, CBC News, Edmonton.
0: Olympic champion Tessa Virtue has traded in the ice rink for the dance floor. She makes her solo dance debut next month at the Fall for Dance North Festival in Toronto. For years, Virtue had to trust her partner. Now, as the CBC's Griffin Yeager tells us, she's learning to trust herself.
13: The greatest ice dancers of their generation.
14: For more than a decade, ice dancers Tessa Virtue and Scott Moyer were one of the most recognizable pairs in Canadian sport. Now Virtue is stepping off the ice and onto the dance floor.
15: It feels very much like returning to something and also utterly terrifying.
14: The Olympic and world champion is making her professional dance debut next month at Toronto's Fall for Dance North Festival. It's a massive shift for Virtue. She's used to sharing the ice and the podium as part of the most decorated ice dance team in Olympic history.
15: So far, this entire experience has been so collaborative that there's been no moment of loneliness or isolation.
14: After years of moving in sync on ice, Virtue is dancing to her own rhythm. Griffin Yeager, CBC News, Toronto.
0: And that is the latest national and international news from World Report. I'm Marcia Young.
16: Welcome to Information Morning. I'm Preston Mulligan. Good morning. It's Wednesday, September the 30th, and today is the National Day for Truth and Reconciliation. Coming up in this hour of the show, we'll hear about a Maui-Omi in Liverpool organized by our community contact there.
17: A whole lot of drumming, singing, and dancing.
16: Plus a book about residential school denialism and what that looks like today. And
18: we really wanted to honor, you know, a specific moment in time that can also honor a specific moment in people's healing journey.
16: We'll find out about a new piece of art in the Nora Bernard Commemoration Park.

0: Thanks for being with us, and welcome to our listeners joining us in Cape Breton this morning. Matt Brand is here also watching traffic and weather. Hello, Matt.
1: Hey, Preston. Pretty misty and foggy right across the province for the National Day of Truth Reconciliation, at least to start out. Pretty warm out there as well. And with plenty of events happening today, we should see the sun a little later today as well. Just looking at Tina's forecast. And this morning, it's going to be mainly cloudy with a chance for showers with fog patches early this morning as well, but no measurable amounts of rain listed here. Later this afternoon, we can expect a mix of sun and cloud with light northerly winds on the mainland and just up to 15 kilometers per hour in Cape Breton today with highs right around 20 degrees. So pretty nice day, especially a little later. Right now, we got 14 degrees in Escassoni, 13 degrees in Spring Hill, and 16 in North Preston. And today in Escassoni, they're marking the National Day for Truth and Reconciliation with a sacred fire lighting at 1 p.m. at the Escassoni Healing Garden, right next to the health center. This will be followed by a healing walk to the Indian Residential School Monument and refreshments served afterwards around 3 p.m. at the Nipissi building. And community members are encouraged to wear orange to that ceremony in Escassoni. And probably not going to mention much happening in traffic, but if you do see any issues out there, you can always give us a shout. 902-222-3802.
0: Thank you, Matt. David Burke is in the newsroom with headlines. Hi, David.
2: Hey, Preston. In the news today, Halifax will ask the province to review Nova Scotia's property tax system to find options that improve affordability and make the system more fair. The United Church is transferring ownership of a retreat and meeting center to a group of Wabanaki women. The Women of First Light will be the new stewards of the Tatamagoosh Center. And applications open later this week for the province's heating assistance rebate. Advocates say the province is leaving too many people out at a time when power and home heating bills are rising. That's all ahead in the news at 6:30.
0: All right, thanks, David. 13 minutes after 6 o'clock. Our community contact, Michelle Roy, is hosting a Maui-Omi in Liverpool today. It's an event she organizes annually to mark Truth and Reconciliation Day. Michelle is a member of the Wassohoba First Nation and is well known for her fashion brand, Two Feathers Mi'kmaq Designs. Good morning, Wellesley Exitboog.
3: Good morning, Wellesley Exitboog.
0: Michelle, what do you have planned for today?
3: Well, we are having our 5th annual Truth and Reconciliation Day, and we have speeches and speakers first thing in the morning for 11 a.m. And then at 12:30, we are going to have a Maui-Omi. Grand entry is 12:30, and we will have activities for the children throughout the day and spot dances and all kinds of really cool, fun things to do.
0: Excellent. Tell me more about the grand entry.
3: The grand entry is normally something we do at a powwow. So we will have all the flags. I do believe the RCMP are going to come and join us this year in Red Surge. We have our elders, all of those important people in our communities. And we have different style dancers. We'll have our head dancers, Jesse Benjamin and Brady Gugu. And we'll have our junior head dancers, Rory and Kaleem. So they will lead the rest of the dancers, and then they'll come in a specific order.
0: I see. And there's always music and storytelling. Tell me more about that event.
3: The storytelling is really one of the most important parts of the day, where we have lived experience shared with us through residential school survivors or their families. And it's more of the truth portion of the day.
0: I see. And then always lots of music too, right?
3: Oh my gosh, yes. There is, especially once we start anything, we always have the honor song, and we have two drum groups with us, Stony Bear Singers and Glooskap Sun. So they are going to be singing and drumming for us for the day while we have our different inner tribals and some potato dance and a candy dance for the kids. And yeah, a whole lot of drumming, singing and dancing.
0: Where does this all happen in the Liverpool area?
3: We always host it at the Hank Snow Museum grounds at 148 Bristol Avenue in Liverpool. We're still waiting for our cultural grounds to be finished besides McPherson's in Liverpool for Wassohoba.
0: What goes into that? How do you do that?
3: It takes the whole community, and I've got some really great friends. So there's a whole lot of fundraising, and, you know, the Hank Snow Museum is always so gracious to let us use their grounds and their power. And they all, in return, they get to host their canteen and different things like that. And it's a really nice arrangement. Definitely in the reconciliation area. They've always been there for us.
0: That's great. Who can attend this event?
3: Everybody is welcome. Everybody, children, adults, it doesn't matter who you are, where you come from, you're welcome for the day. And it's about healing and love and being together as a community should be.
0: Are you expecting a lot of people, a lot of turnout?
3: Yes. Every year it's grown substantially, and now it's really not a Liverpool event. It's a regional event that the whole South Shore is a part of. The municipalities have all pitched in this year, and it's just really great to see everybody come together.
0: Who helps you plan this?
3: Me. I plan and do the whole thing.
0: You do it all by yourself?
3: Well, I have some really cool friends that help me in different areas, but I do all the coordinating and planning and executing.
0: Right. It sounds like it must take a long time to prep for that.
3: It does take me a long time, and I have great friends in different places, and we're able to, you know, pull the activities and tents together and the things that are needed to make the day great.
0: You need to recruit an official planning committee next year.
3: This is our fifth year, and it is my final year as the host, the only person doing it. So I do hope that we can make a committee out of it, and maybe it's something Wasohoba First Nation might like to be a larger part of.
0: Yeah.
3: Because it's a lot for one person.
0: It must be an extra special event then for you, knowing this is the last one that you will be helming. Running.
3: It's bittersweet. I mean, I started it the very first year that the truth came to light, and it was a known fact. So, you know, my family has gone to residential school. It's really important to me for to have this day and have all of the people join us from all over Mi'kma'ki and Nova Scotia to learn and be part of that day and do and be better.
0: Do you think it's been successful in raising awareness of truth and reconciliation over the years that you've been involved in it?
3: Definitely, I would say. And, you know, the size of the group is exceeding 500 people now when we gather. So I think that's amazing. That's all of those people that didn't know or want to do or be better.
0: Excellent. This is happening rain or shine?
3: Rain or shine. It's going to be shine. The Creator always gives us a beautiful day. I have faith.
0: All right. Good for you, Michelle. Congratulations on getting this done every year. And I'm glad you're going to take a break going forward.
3: Everybody needs some time too.
0: For sure. All right. Take care, Michelle.
3: Thank you so much, Preston. Have a great day.
0: You too. See ya.
3: Bye.
0: Michelle Roy organizes the annual Maui Omi in Liverpool to mark the National Day for Truth and Reconciliation. She's also our community contact there. The Maui Omi is today outside of the Hank Snow Museum in Liverpool, starts at 11 a.m. The grand entry is at 12:30 p.m. and it's free. Everyone is welcome. 20 minutes after 6 o'clock, Matt.
1: Yeah, it's going to be, it is a little overcast this morning, but I think folks heading to the Maui Omi will see the sun today, or as Michelle said, we'll see the shine. Looking at Tina's forecast, and this morning it's going to be mainly cloudy with a chance for showers, fog patches early this morning as well, but no measurable amounts of rain. Later this afternoon, though, we can expect a mix of sun and cloud with light northerly winds on the mainland, just up to 15 kilometers per hour in Cape Breton today, with highs right around 20 degrees. And right now, pretty warm out there. We've got 15 degrees in the Wasohoba First Nation, 14 degrees in Glace Bay, and 16 at Rainbow Haven. And today in Liverpool, as we heard from Michelle, there's a Truth and Reconciliation Day Maui Omi happening at the Hank Snow Museum grounds from 11 until 4. There's going to be an honor song, cultural sharing, all followed by singers, drummers, and dancers, and even more events. Again, that's today at the Hank Snow Museum grounds in Liverpool from 11 until 4. And really not expecting much in the way of traffic, but if you see any issues, any incidents we should know about, just give us a shout. 902-222-3802.
0: Thank you, Matt. Well, despite Canada's Truth and Reconciliation Commission revealing the widespread abuse of Indigenous children in residential schools, there are still some who deny survivor stories of being stripped of their culture and language. Negan Sinclair is Anishinaabe professor at the University of Manitoba. He is the co-editor of the new book, Truth Before Reconciliation, Confronting Residential School Denialism. Negan spoke with the CBC's Ismaila Alpha about why residential school denialism, what it looks like today.
4: Residential school denialism, while not growing in terms of content, it's really just a few dozen people making websites in basements and discredited and trying to claim nonsensical arguments based in no research or reality. There is a number of Canadians who are perhaps confused, distracted, and put into situations in which they've been chronically miseducated and misinformed about Indigenous peoples. And so I don't think we should be surprised that they're uncomfortable when they hear about some things that the country has perpetrated that are very violent and genocidal, like residential schools. And they may be tempted to be distracted by individuals who want to say, oh, don't believe that, or ignore all this. You know, thousands and thousands of pages of credentialed, vetted, legitimate research for my cherry-picked information when added together just sounds like a conspiracy theory.
5: Where does this denial come from?
4: So residential school denialism is not the denial of the existence of the schools. Mm-hmm. It's similar to Holocaust denialism. Holocaust denialism doesn't say Holocaust or, you know, the death camps didn't exist. But what it does is it downplays, distorts, minimizes the genocide that has occurred. And a good example is many denialists, for example, will say, well, the schools meant well, or the are overblown, or, you know, everybody died with tuberculosis. Like, why are you complaining about your situation? Those kinds of things. And if you look through the vetted research, like this is like decades upon decades of award-winning research that has been what's called peer-reviewed, like our book,
5: yeah,
4: which is sent out to anonymous reviewers. People make comments and you know, criticisms, and then they ask for edits and so on. All of that has proven time and time again, the accounts of survivors, which is that these were institutions that were not well-intentioned. They were built inappropriately. They were built for poor ventilation, poor sanitation, situations of starvation for many young people, and that those accounts of survivors are legitimate. And not only is that there was physical sexual abuse that happened in those schools and that were rampant, the mental abuses just alone, but there were cases of murder. There were cases of situations in which children ran away, and it was, the situations were so atrocious that they ran away and they were never found again. And there were, of course, the issue of tuberculosis, I think, is often something denialists pick upon and say, well, everybody had tuberculosis at that time. It's kind of a natural thing. But that's not, when you have a poorly ventilated building that is inappropriately built with negligence, meaning the churches were given money and they were given, chronically less money or underfunded money. And they use that money to build the church in the town nearby. What happens is then the children are breathing in air too close together. Dr. Peter Bryce documented that residential schools were situations that produced dire harm for Indigenous children, and that this is something that was what he called a national crime, and he even used the word manslaughter.
0: That was Negan Sinclair, and Anishinaabe professor at University of Manitoba. He is co-editor of the book, Truth Before Reconciliation, Confronting Residential School Denialism. He was speaking with the CBC's Ismaila Alpha. Well, today CBC Radio has you covered with stories from Indigenous peoples from across Turtle Island. Reconciliation on the Record is a CBC Radio special hosted by Phelan Johnson. It airs at 8 p.m. on CBC Radio across the country. Diane Hill is a survivor who attended the Mohawk Residential School in Brantford, Ontario, also known as the Mush Hole. Speaking to the CBC's Candace Maracle, she recalls one moment during her time there that gave her hope.
6: And one of the good times that comes to my forefront is there was a house mother, and it was at night, and she came around. She was new. She came around, and she would come along, and she would touch your shoulder to make sure you were asleep. Mm-hmm. And so it was the big girls that taught me how to breathe, like for them to know that I was asleep, like sink into the mattress, like this is how you breathe. It's survival techniques. Mm-hmm. And so this house mother came along, and what she did was she was humming, and she started to sing. And so I knew it was okay to turn over. I was laying on my stomach the first time she came along, and I knew it was okay. So I turned over, and I could see her curly short hair, and she was singing Twinkle, Twinkle, Little Star. Twinkle, twinkle, little star, how I wonder what you are. And I'm just like, oh my God. Oh, that's my mom. Because when we were home, before we were incarcerated, my mom came along and she had all these Mother Goose books and she would read to us every night, but she didn't read English. She translated everything into Mohawk and she showed us the pictures in the books. And so she would translate these stories and nursery rhymes and everything, and she would sing to us. So when this house mother came along and she sang Twinkle, Twinkle, Little Star, I looked, and to me, she was my mom, because my mom would come and she would sing,

0: Twinkle. And she would sing Twinkle, Twinkle, Little Star Mohawk. So there's that same tune. And that was one of the best moments that I had there. I transformed this woman into my mom. In my mind, she was my mom. So that was one of my absolute most comforting. I felt like I was at home, but my mom was talking different, like in a different language. But I knew the tune. And when I looked at her, I could visualize my mom. Yeah, that was astounding. And she came and she came and she sang. And then I would wait for her to come. And then she didn't last long. She wasn't there long. And she was gone. So I started to look for my mom again.
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2: Yeah, I know it's the National Day for Truth and Reconciliation. I know it's the eighth full day of fall, but really warm out there right now. We've got temperatures in the mid-teens right across the province, and we could hit the 20-degree mark today, so we've got some summer vibes happening today. Looking at this forecast, and this morning it's going to be mainly cloudy with a chance for showers. We've got fog patches early this morning as well, and later this afternoon we can expect a mix of sun and cloud. And northerly winds are going to be light on the mainland up to 15 kilometers per hour in Cape Breton today, with the highs right around 20 degrees. Right now, 14 degrees at the Acadia First Nation, 15 degrees in Judic, and 15 degrees in Hammond's Plains. And today in Yarmouth, there's going to be a flag-raising ceremony for the National Day of Truth and Reconciliation starting at 9 o'clock this morning. That's happening at the Yarmouth Town Hall on Main Street, and all are welcome, and folks are encouraged to wear an orange shirt.
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3: This is the CBC News serving Nova Scotia. Good morning. I'm David Burke. Halifax will ask the province to review Nova Scotia's property tax system to find options that improve affordability and make the system more fair. On Tuesday, Regional Council discussed a staff report about the local impacts of the capped assessment program. It found the cap benefits long-term homeowners by keeping their assessments lower than market value. But since the cap applies to nearly 80% of Halifax properties, the tax burden is shifted to the remaining 20%, including new home buyers and renters in large buildings. Councillor Janet Steele made the motion urging the province to explore the issue.
4: I think HRM is looking for some reform. Is there a way to make the assessment program fairer? Fairer for our new homeowners, fairer for the people we hope to attract here, to set up families here with the growth that we've been experiencing.
3: Councillors and city staff say major changes to the cap would be politically unpopular and likely require all-party support at the legislature. A Mi'kmaq-led project is offering a neighbor-to-neighbor approach to reconciliation. The Peace and Friendship Medicine Trail was started by Mi'kmaq artisan activist Cheryl Maloney from Sebaganagadi First Nation. Maloney started the trail last year as a way of mapping the locations of medicinal plants. But with the majority of Nova Scotia in private hands, she realized she needed to reach out to individual landowners. Over the last year, she's been working with landowners to host harvesting and other events on their land.
5: We're learning as we go along. And at any point in time, I've not heard one landowner say, this isn't for me, I'm out of here. Because what's growing is a community of people that are sharing our values, our stewardship, the love of our communities. We stopped watching the news and we just started talking to each other to see what's really going on. So we figure we're just going to keep at this together.
3: So far, 9 property owners have partnered with the trail. Maloney hopes it will continue to grow going forward. A community meeting center on the North Shore is doing something radical in the name of reconciliation. Once owned by the United Church, this center and its property is being transferred to a group of Wabanaki women. Sis Amohan has more.
6: The United Church is transferring the Tatamugush Center and the land it's on to a group of Wabanaki women called the Women of First Light. Mi'kmaq Elder Catherine Martin said the process is being called rematriation.
7: Not repatriation, not returning, rematriating the land to the proper caretakers, the women.
6: The United Church was the first religious organization in Canada to apologize for its role in the residential school system. Executive Minister of the Eastern Region, Faith March McCush, said it's part of the church's mandate to make reparations to Indigenous communities.
8: Sometimes it feels like we're getting it right and sometimes it feels like we're not, but it doesn't mean that we don't stop working towards journeying together.
6: The land the center is on has been a meeting place for the Mi'kmaq for thousands of years. Wolastoqe Elder Lisa Pearly Dutcher, who is also with the Women of First Light, says that connection can still be felt today.
9: There's our Gunsusa, the ancestors are here. You can feel it.
6: Pearly Dutcher hopes this experience will become an example of reconciliation for other organizations. Siza Mohan, CBC Indigenous, in Tatamagush.
3: Cape Breton Regional Municipality is considering a consultant's report that recommends exerting authority over its 34 fire stations. CBRM operates full-time stations in Sydney and helps with three others that are mostly volunteer but have some paid firefighters. The consultant's report recommends CBRM run the volunteer departments as well. Mayor Cecil Clark says that does not necessarily mean complete amalgamation. He says communities with volunteer fire services can still retain some local control.
10: No one is rushing to implement. What we're doing is taking time to understand, be thoughtful, but also recognize long term the sustainability factors of where we currently are a challenge, and how do we support that better?
3: Clark says the report will go to the Fire and Emergency Services Committee next month, and council will seek input from the fire departments and communities. And applications for Nova Scotia's heating assistance rebate open this week. Advocates say the program is helpful, though, to those who qualify, but it's leaving too many people out. Taryn Grant reports.
11: With winter heating bills on the horizon, the Nova Scotia government is once again offering a $400 rebate to low-income households. Energy affordability advocate Julie Bishwakarma says the rebate is helpful, sort of.
12: $400 is not enough to meet the reality households are facing.
11: Miriam Williams of the tenant advocacy group ACORN says the program is a shadow of what it once was.
13: They've already cut out eligibility for way too many families.
11: Now capped at incomes of $30,000 to $45,000, it used to be capped at incomes as high as $85,000, and the value of the rebate was also higher, ranging between $600 and $1,000 in recent years. Service Nova Scotia Minister Jill Balzer says the province is working within its means as it grapples with a $1.4 billion deficit. Last year, the rebate program had low uptake. A third of the budget went unused. Balzer says this year, there's a new social media campaign to try to attract more applications.
14: Our efforts will be making sure that those who are eligible know that they can apply and that we do spend that total amount that's allocated to her.
11: Applications are open October 1st until the end of March. Taryn Grant, CBC News, Halifax.
3: And that is the CBC News serving Nova Scotia.
1: Thank you, David. Still to come, Mi'kmaq artist Ursula Johnson has created a new piece of public art to honor survivors of the Shubenacadie Indian Residential School. So we're going to hear from her. Tina Simpkin is here now with a look at the forecast. And Tina, it feels like today should be the day when we put this fog and drizzle and rain behind us. What do you think?
15: Let's do it. Shall we do it?
1: Done.
15: Okay. We just have to wait a few hours. Do we have patience for that?
1: Yes, 100%.
15: Okay. All right. Well, we do have fog, drizzle, even some mist being reported, and it is pretty thick in most areas. Our temperatures across the province from tip to tip, Sydney coming in at 14. We have 14 at the airport in Halifax. Yarmouth coming in at 13. Amherst is sitting at 13. Greenwood has 14 degrees, so it's very, very mild at 6:37 in the morning, and our temperatures are going to stay mild over the course of the next couple of days. Now, we do have a front that's coming through on Friday, and that's going to be our next chance for rain. That's after this morning, and I'm calling the drizzle rain in our forecast this morning. Now, we could see a few showers, but this system is exiting, so our skies will become more of a mix of sun and clouds from west to east across Nova Scotia. So it's going to take a little bit of time for the eastern mainland through to Cape Breton to finally see those clouds starting to break, but we will see some sunny breaks, excuse me, by the time that the day is set said and done, and our temperatures are very, very mild. Most of the temperatures will wind up in the upper teens to lower 20s. There may be a few cooler temperatures along areas of the coast, but even then, our winds are going to stay fairly light, but northerly throughout the day. Tonight, mostly clear to just a few clouds, but the fog patches will develop overnight tonight. So we could start off with a few cloudy conditions tomorrow morning, but that won't last long. Once the sun gets up, that fog will be fairly thin in comparison to what the fog we're seeing out there right now. It won't take long tomorrow morning for that fog to dissipate. Then we'll be left with lots of sunshine and highs anywhere from 16 along areas of the coast to around 23 degrees inland. So yeah, this nice degrees, warm
1: weather.
15: I know. And I think that's mostly going to be through the Annapolis Valley, you know, those areas away from the coast.
1: Yes.
15: But even areas near the coast should still make it into the lower 20s for daytime highs tomorrow afternoon. It's going to be lovely. I will see once the front comes through on Friday, it actually arrives Friday night into Saturday morning. There will be cooler air left in its wake, but another system comes through Monday into Tuesday of next week, and this one looks cold. It looks like where our daytime highs are going to wind, like where our overnight lows are right now. That's where we'll be lucky to hit our daytime highs by midweek of next week. So enjoy these nice, mild temperatures while they last, because changes are coming.
1: It's pretty exceptional. Okay, we'll do that. Thank you, Tina.
15: You're welcome.
1: That's Tina Simpkin, 21 minutes away from 7. Matt Brand?
2: Well, technically, my title is traffic editor or something like that. And I've made the editorial decision to not do any traffic today. That's because we don't expect many vehicles on the roads. Schools are closed. Public libraries are closed as well. So are NSLC stores, too. However, some things are still open today. Most grocery stores and drugstores are open. Malls, stores are open, but with limited hours. So I guess we could have some vehicles on the road today, but nothing that's going to cause any traffic issues. Now, when it comes to Halifax Transit, buses and the Alderney Ferry are going to be running on holiday hours today, but the Woodside Ferry is not running. And finally, should mention garbage. There's no change to solid waste pickup today, so you do have to get your stuff to the curb this morning. And since we are on the topic of, solid waste, just organically letting folks know that the weekly green cart collection ends this Friday in HRM. All this to say, not much happening in traffic, but if you do see any issues out there today, you can always let us know on the traffic line. 902-222-3802.
1: Thank you, Matt. Well, internationally renowned Mi'kmaq conceptual artist Ursula Johnson has co-created a new piece of public art. It commemorates survivors of the Shubenacadie Indian Residential School and their families. It's located in the Nora Bernard Commemoration Park, which is part of the Sebaganagadie First Nation. Good morning, Ursula.
16: Good morning, Preston.
1: I've seen a photograph of your work. It looks quite large. How would you describe what it is physically?
16: Well, physically, when you arrive to the park, there's a couple of flagpoles and interpretation panels. And then what you would see is two kind of semi-curved benches and then three very large panels. And the panels are, you know, if somebody was standing there of average height, the first panel, which is the smallest, is about the height of two people. And then a consecutive, it gets a little bit larger. And so there's three panels, and I'd say they're about like two human wingspans apart in the width. And then there's also a rather large stone hearth fireplace in the middle, or a space for a sacred fire.
1: Right. And it's not only the stainless steel panels at the site, there are also these hieroglyphics and artwork depicting animals and plants. Can you describe that a bit?
16: Yeah, absolutely. So when you pull into the parking lot, the first thing you see is a quote by Nora Bernard, and it says, "Look straight ahead to the road you are on." And then to the left of Nora's quote is a work by one of my collaborators, Emma Hashenshaw Purley. She's a Wolastoq artist from the Gutguk, or known as Tobik. And her mural has, it's kind of like a diptych. There's a darker side and a lighter side, but it has all these floral kind of patterns that are reminiscent of double curves that are important both to Mi'kmaq and Wolastoqiyik communities. There's an image of a sun, there's flowers, plants, and then an eagle flying above. And then once you get out of your car and then you walk towards the site, then you come upon a series of Mi'kmaq hieroglyphics that are made of copper and they're embedded in the concrete. And those are created by another collaborator, Michelle Siliboy. She's Mi'kmaq from Wigolma, or known as Waikagama in Cape Breton. Mm. These hieroglyphics spell out essentially kind of like a mantra or a statement, if you will, that says, "We are strengthened because they called out in one voice." And then you see the rest of Washwalugut.
1: Sounds like a very collaborative piece of art. You worked with survivors from Shubenacadie Indian Residential School to guide you. What was the goal of the project and what did the survivors want to see in that work?
16: Oh, 100%. It was extremely collaborative. You know, right from the very beginning, right up until the very end, it was definitely led by survivors. So we and guided by elders, and it was created to not only to create a place for remembrance and reflection and learning, but also to help people to understand the history and legacy of residential schools, and how this is important to learn that history so that it contributes to essentially creating truth and reconciliation within Mi'kma'ki. And this project that was completely survivor-led, you know, I was essentially kind of like a facilitator between different artists that we collaborated together, engineers, architects, different things like that. And my lead architecture firm that I worked with was Passive Design, and Michael Anderson was absolutely amazing. He, you know, I would take an idea to him and he would do up all the CAD drawings and different things. And then we're like, okay, then we would take it to the Survivors Advisory Committee and then they'd say, change this, change that. And then we'd go back to the drawing board. So it was extremely collaborative throughout all of it.
1: Yeah. I understand there's a time of day that works best to see the panels. When is that?
16: Yes, it's sunrise. So it has been designed to capture Wabun, or, you know, kind of the first light at dawn, seeing as how both Mi'kmaq and Wolastoqe peoples are considered to be a part of, you know, Wabanaki peoples, which means, you know, we're the first to experience light. And, you know, kind of the goal that was created early on was there was a series of markers that we wanted to hit. One was we wanted to celebrate the dawn. We wanted to celebrate truth. We wanted to celebrate resilience. We wanted to also celebrate vulnerability, because the healing journeys that everybody's working through since, you know, the very important work of Nora Bernard with bringing together SIRSAR, the Shubenacadie Indian Residential School Association, they really wanted to focus on healing and what it meant to work through your healing from something as traumatic of a chapter in our history, such as the residential schools. And so when we first started working with the survivors, I actually had another group of collaborators that I refer to as artist witnesses. And these artist witnesses, we went to a large event that was for the entire region. And from that event, we were able to create kind of like a framework or a structure based on all of the things that were discussed throughout the periods. And one of the, you know, there was like a statement that was captured that we brought back to the survivors to say, okay, what we've heard is what you're looking for is a commemoration that is a place that is a sanctuary for the heart, mind and spirit, a place that allows a safe space to provide time for reflection, meditation, prayer, a place that allows for taking a few moments to sit and be held, and a place that allows for vulnerability, a place that reminds us of our strength and resilience, and a place that fosters growth. So that, you know, those words essentially led what the entire development of the entire project was.
1: I see. And then physically, what will you see if you were standing in front of the installation, if you're there when the light from the sun is at its best? What does it look like?
16: Yeah, so those three extremely large panels, you know, when the sun shines through, they're essentially arranged, you know, to kind of capture the best light due east. And so when, because the panels have you know, these rungs, if you will, or spindles or whatever you'd like to call them, facing in different directions. There's two that are in diagonal directions from both south and north, and then ones that are horizontal. And so when the eastern sun rises and shines through those three panels, then what it actually projects are a series of shadows that create what's referred to as glow witch or a star. It's a very old basket weave prior to contact of Europeans and what has informed the way that we create baskets now. And so we really wanted to honor that idea of transformation, of things, you know, coming and appearing and showing themselves to you, because that's really important in that healing journey. You never know what's going to happen, but there's a moment where it's like a, okay, I know what I'm trying to do and trying to work through now. And so we really wanted to honor, you know, a specific moment in time that can also honor a specific moment in people's healing journey.
1: And the new artwork has a title, Wejgwalugwet, Dancing Toward Us. What's the significance of that?
16: Absolutely. The Wejgwalugwet is something that came out, you know, towards the end. It was one of our facilitated meetings that we had with survivors where somebody had mentioned, you know, I really want to include the idea of a dancer. And then when we spoke about, like, why a dancer, she said a part of our healing journeys as survivors and descendants is we've come back to our oral histories, our traditional songs, and our dances. And I feel like that really helps people to work through that process. She said, because when you finally have come to a place where you create your traditional regalias, you step into that arbor for the first time, and you take part in a grand entry procession, so that you feel like you're lifted up and you're celebrated and honored. And so Wejgwalugwet means they're dancing towards us, which was, you know, kind of really reference that idea of a grand entry that happens at a Maoyomi. Because when the grand entry takes place, everybody stands up and honors all of those that are coming towards us. At the same time, it also honors the sun as it's coming towards us.
1: Ursula, congratulations on this piece of art. Thanks so much for telling us about it.
16: Thank you so much for taking the time to help spread the word about it, Preston. I really appreciate this.
1: Ursula Johnson is an award-winning Mi'kmaq artist. Her latest work, Wejgwalugwet, Dancing Toward Us. And you can see it at the Norbernard Commemorate Park, which is part of the Sebaganegity First Nation. 10 minutes away from 7 o'clock, Matt Brand.
2: Yeah, it's an overcast morning and a pretty warm morning as well for the National Day for Truth and Reconciliation, but we can expect some sun a little later this afternoon with light northerly winds today and highs right around 20 degrees.
1: Thank you, Matt. Well, let's have some music. Here is the Hello Crows.

0: Wabanaki, that's the Hello Crows with Pull Me Away. 7 minutes away from 7 o'clock. Paul McGowan is here now with today's business news. Good morning, Paul.
1: Good morning, Preston.
0: Tell us about the G20 trade ministers. They're meeting this week in Wisconsin. What can we expect?
1: What has the potential to be a sort of unusual summit. The G20 as an organization is dedicated to promoting international economic stability. And this week's host, the United States, has not really been doing that. So we've heard that this meeting of trade ministers in Wisconsin could see a bunch of high-level meetings on the sidelines with countries like Canada devising ways to work around the United States. Canada will be represented in Wisconsin by International Trade Minister Maninder Sidhu. He told CBC that his goal this week in meeting with other ministers is continued trade diversification. And while Sidhu is expected to at least cross paths with U.S. Trade Representative Jameson Greer, it's not expected that we'll see a revival of trade talks between the two countries. Sidhu says that his focus will be elsewhere, including meetings with the European Union and India.
0: All right. Canadian breweries and distilleries still can't sell their product in the U.S. right now, but apparently that doesn't mean the Americans aren't drinking Canadian alcohol.
1: Yeah, that's right. And it's because there are some interesting workarounds for retailers and for drinking establishments that want to maintain their Canadian offerings. Some of those workarounds are basic. Moosehead Breweries, for example, tried to ship as much product as possible before the U.S. ban took effect. CEO Andrew Alland noted that the strategy was not necessarily cost-effective because every other business was trying to do the same, but that was the route that they went. There are other loopholes, though, as well. This U.S. ban on Canadian alcohol does not apply to containers larger than 4 liters, and so some Canadian whiskeys and liqueurs are being sold in bulk and then rebottled once they reach the United States. Plus, you have the unique case of Crown Royal, which is distilled in Canada but then bottled in the U.S. and is therefore not subject to the ban. But to go back to a company like Moosehead for a second, 15% of their sales come from south of the border. So the ban on Canadian products means a complete loss of that customer base. And it means that Canadian producers, very much like their U.S. counterparts 18 months ago, are left wondering how they're going to make up that difference.
0: All right. Let's end on a blend of tech and music. Speaker company Bose is reintroducing a pair of wired headphones.
1: Yeah, and to be fair, you can still find wired headphones out there, although it is becoming increasingly difficult, in part because most phones don't have the classic headphone jack anymore. And Bose themselves, Preston, a company that primarily deals in, you know, headphones and in speakers, has not released a pair of wired headphones in the last 11 years. But there is what they call a wired revival happening among younger generations. And in fact, sales numbers for wired headphones went up last year for the first time in 5 years. And so Bose is trying to capitalize. They're releasing wired noise-canceling earbuds. They connect to your USB-C port, which is the port on your phone that you would typically use for charging. And these earbuds are on the expensive side. They are $99, likely because of the noise-canceling feature. But as someone who has had my own Bluetooth headphones die at inopportune times, I do welcome at least the option of a return to wired headphones, even if it means going back to spending 10 minutes untangling your earbuds when you pull them out of your pocket.
0: I don't mind doing that. Without that long wire, I tend to lose them. So
1: anything I am the same way.
0: Yeah, I don't want to tell you how much I've spent on earbuds over the years. This could help. All right, thanks, Paul.
1: Thanks, Preston.
0: It's Paul McGowan with the business news. 3 minutes away from 7 o'clock, David Burke is in the newsroom with headlines. Hi, David.
2: Hey, Preston. Halifax Regional Council tackled the issue of property tax reform yesterday. The staff report found the province's capped assessment program benefits long-term homeowners by keeping their tax assessments lower than the market value. And now the municipality will ask the province to review the property tax system to make the system more fair. One of two teenaged hockey players charged with sex offenses has pleaded guilty in Truro Court to sexual assault with a weapon. And a new model for reconciliation has started involving a project to map Mi'kmaq medicinal plants. That's coming up in the news at 7:30.

0: and 16 degrees in downtown Dartmouth. And starting at 2 p.m. today, there will be drummers, singers, and speakers at the Member 2 School. Following that, around 3 p.m., they'll be holding a commemorative walk for the National Day for Truth and Reconciliation. And folks are encouraged to bring drums, wear orange shirts, and ribbon skirts as well. And not much happening in traffic. Probably going to stay that way. But if you do see any issues happening out there, you can always let us know on the traffic line with a text or voicemail. 902-222-3802.
1: Thank you, Matt. Coming up in the second hour of the show, we will hear about a project that's advancing reconciliation one neighbor at a time. Also, we're going to talk to an expert on American politics about why the U.S. President Donald Trump is mulling a ban on American exports of diesel fuel and the effects that might have if it happens. That's coming up on Information Morning. My name is Preston Mulligan. We're back after the news.
2: 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There are survivor stories, highlights from the commemorative ceremony in Ottawa, and Connie Walker and Kimberly Murray speak about their work with the Indian Residential School Project. 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
3: This is World Report. Good morning, I'm Marcia Young. Today is the National Day for Truth and Reconciliation. Ceremonies are being held across the country. They will honor the thousands of Indigenous families affected by Canada's residential school system. Manitoba Premier Wab Kanu will be dedicating a memorial to residential school children in Brandon, Manitoba today. As the CBC's Cameron McIntosh tells us, the province is taking possession of a cemetery site that sat mostly forgotten for decades.
4: My first time seeing it. Yeah.
5: What strikes you?
6: Walking along a black metal fence, Manitoba Premier Wab Kanu is looking at a residential school cemetery.
4: The headstones and the monuments that have been here in the past are gone.
6: For decades, the graveyard sat beneath a campground. Manitoba has just bought the land.
4: The deaths and the burials are well documented.
6: Pointing to obituaries, Kanu says memories of the children and preservation of the cemetery are important to Canada's history.
4: People who deny the attempted cultural genocide try to say, show me the graves. Here are the graves.
6: Built in the 1960s, the campground sits atop land that previously belonged to the Brandon Residential School. Records show at least 78 children died, some buried on school grounds, including the campground site. Over the decades, land was sold off, headstones removed. Sioux Valley Dakota Nation is trying to pinpoint graves with ground-penetrating radar. Decisions on whether to open the ground would be up to descendants, says Chief Jennifer Bone.
7: Identifying those family members and getting their input is important on what they would like to see happen.
6: Kanu says the evidence is already sufficient.
4: But for me, it's less so about the physical, it's more so about the memorial.
6: A monument will be placed at the residential school site to mark the National Day for Truth and Reconciliation. Further research here will begin this fall. Cameron McIntosh, CBC News, Brandon.
3: Ottawa is demanding the French government reverse a decision. France unilaterally granted fishing permits for an area east of Newfoundland. Paris approved commercial access to the contested waters. As the CBC's Laura Howells reports, local harvesters warned their livelihoods are under threat.
8: I can't see how some other country can just come in and say, okay, we're going to take your crab.
9: Newfoundland crab harvester Robbie Green worried for his livelihood after the French president promised an exploratory fishing license for snow crab, something Canada says the French don't have the authority to do.
8: Everyone is really scared of the future and if this precedent gets set.
9: The license would be out of St. Pierre and Miquelon, islands off Newfoundland that belong to France. Canada has an exclusive economic zone off its coast. The French would fish outside of that on the Grand Banks Continental Shelf, a shallow, fish-rich area beneath the ocean. But Ottawa maintains that shelf belongs to Canada. Snow crab is Newfoundland and Labrador's most lucrative fishery, valued at over $700 million last year. If granted, the French license would represent about $20 million worth of crab per year for the next 5 years. The owner of the Saint-Pierre company that got the license says he doesn't want to hurt Canadian businesses, and his crab will be processed in Canada. But he says they do have the right to fish there.

0: on Parliament Hill, outrage from the conservative fisheries critic Clifford Small.
1: The Prime Minister is abandoning our sovereignty in favor of Europeans.
0: In a statement, Canada's Department of Fisheries and Oceans says it wants France to reverse its decision and says it's working closely with Global Affairs on next steps. Laura Howell, CBC News, St. John's.
2: A fight in the cockpit of a commercial airliner forced an emergency landing today. Initially, there were concerns the Dubai to Israel flight had been hijacked. Officials say a fight broke out between the pilots. An alert was triggered shortly after takeoff. The plane made an emergency landing in Tabuk, Saudi Arabia. Everyone on board is safe. It remains unclear what caused the confrontation. The last remaining U.S. troops stationed in Iraq have left. This officially ends more than 23 years of continuous military presence in the country. The Pentagon says it expects Iraqi security forces to be able to keep ISIS suppressed. But as Willie Lowry reports from Jerusalem, the U.S. departure could pave the way for Iran to increase its already significant influence on the country.
3: The nose of a gray C-130, long a workhorse of the U.S. military, gently rises off the tarmac, its four propellers spinning, lifting it into the air above Baghdad Airport. The last U.S. troops are leaving Iraq. The move has been years in the making and is the culmination of a deal agreed to in 2024 under the Biden administration and ultimately fulfilled by the Trump administration. At the height of the U.S.-Iraq war, more than 170,000 U.S. troops were present in the country. According to Brown University's Cost of War Project, as many as 210,000 Iraqi civilians were killed from 2003 to 2023. Nearly 4,500 U.S. troops died during Operation Iraqi Freedom. While the U.S. officially ended its military campaign against Iraq in 2010, in recent years it has maintained a military presence as part of an international coalition fighting ISIS. But with that fight largely concluded, now their presence is also gone. Here's Yahya Rasool, a spokesperson for the commander-in-chief of the armed forces in Iraq. The base has been fully handed over, he says. There are no international coalition personnel present. Some analysts fear that the U.S. withdrawal could pave the way for Iran to further strengthen its influence in the country. Willie Lowry, CBC News, Jerusalem.
2: Britain's prime minister is reconsidering his country's post-Brexit path. Andy Burnham says he's reopening the debate on rejoining the European Union. The UK held a referendum in 2016 that saw it leave the EU bloc. As CBC's Anna Cunningham reports from London, a decade later, new economic and political realities are driving the policy review.
4: There are clearly options that need to be considered.
5: British Prime Minister Andy Burnham addressing the question usually only spoken of in hushed tones. Could, should, will Britain return? The 2016 Brexit referendum was divisive. Passionate voices from both sides often led to angry confrontations. For some, it left families estranged. Burnham says Brexit has done more harm than good. He has reopened the debate.
4: We have to look at what is doable and what would be the pros and cons of each.
5: Burnham is the UK's seventh Prime Minister since the Brexit vote. A decade of political instability coupled with an economy trying to reset itself outside the EU and against wider global impacts has left even those who supported Brexit questioning the outcome. Whether this means another public referendum is unclear, but Burnham says he will listen.
4: We could stay as we are. That's definitely an option if people think this is the right place to stay.
5: This ruling Labour government wants to reset its relationship with the EU. Opposition Conservatives say all it will do is reopen old wounds. Anna Cunningham, CBC News, London.
2: Olympic champion Tessa Virtue has traded the ice rink for the dance floor. She will premiere her first dance solo next month at the Fall for Dance North Festival in Toronto. The CBC's Griffin Yeager tells us more.
6: They are the greatest ice dancers of their generation.
7: For more than a decade, ice dancers Tessa Virtue and Scott Moyer were one of the most recognizable pairs in Canadian sport.
6: Second.
7: Now Virtue is stepping off the ice and onto the dance floor.
8: It feels very much like returning to something and also utterly terrifying.
7: The Olympic and world champion is making her professional dance debut next month at Toronto's Fall for Dance North Festival, performing a solo to a song by another Canadian icon, Celine Dion.
8: I grapple with the two, but I think that's what's making this feel kind of electrifying and invigorating.
7: It's choreographed by the festival's artist in residence, Alyssa Martin.
9: I've always been inspired by Tessa's work as a skater and as an artist on the ice. There's something that she brings to her performances that is just so authentic.
7: It's a massive shift for Virtue. She's used to sharing the ice and the podium as part of the most decorated ice dance team in Olympic history. As for getting the band back together,
8: I did call him originally and say, hey, do you want to do a duet on stage? Turns out he's busy coaching his other athletes and he has a life. This entire experience has been so collaborative that there's been no moment of loneliness or isolation.
7: After years of moving in sync on ice, Virtue is dancing to her own rhythm. Griffin Yeager, CBC News, Toronto.
2: 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I'm Marcia Young.
10: Welcome back to Information Morning. I'm Preston Mulligan. Good morning. It's Wednesday, September 30th, and today is the National Day for Truth and Reconciliation, coming up in this hour of the show. Reconciliation, one neighbor at a time.
11: The reconciliation from the government, those things are going to be hard to get. But as individuals like what we're doing here today, that you could taste it, you could see what it could be.
10: We'll go out on the Peace and Friendship Medicine Trail. And we'll get an update on the new Mi'kmaq Native Friendship Center and how it will support Mi'kmaq people at every stage of life.
12: We are with them as they come into this world and as they leave. So nobody's ever left alone. And that's really the goal.

0: And welcome to our listeners joining us from Cape Breton Island this morning. Glad to have you with us. Matt Brand is here with traffic and weather. Hi, Matt.
1: Hey, Preston. Yeah, I'm just scouring the webcams this morning looking for a nice sunrise out there, but all I'm seeing right now is gray and fog and mist. However, that doesn't mean we won't see the sun today. Sorry for that double negative. Look at Tina's forecast. And this morning, it's going to be mainly cloudy with a chance for showers and fog patches early this morning as well. And no measurable amounts of rain, so that's good for events happening today. But later this afternoon, we can expect a mix of sun and cloud and northerly winds light on the mainland, just up to 15 kilometers per hour in Cape Breton. And highs today reach around 20 degrees, right across the province. Right now, though, warm out there, as I mentioned, 14 degrees in Padec. We've got 13 degrees at the Bear River First Nation and 15 degrees in Lower Sackville. And today in the Buckencake First Nation, they're gathering at the gym at 4 p.m. for poster making, so weather should be fine by then. Then at 4:30, there's an awareness walk from the gym to Bayside. Then after that, there's a ribbon tying ceremony and light refreshments. Just remember to wear your orange shirt if you can. Again, that's starting at the gym in Buckencake First Nation at 4 p.m. for the National Day for Truth and Reconciliation. And when it comes to traffic, not expecting a lot of traffic today. That's holding. But if you do see any issues we should know about, just let us know on the traffic line. 902-222-3802.
0: Thank you, Matt. David Burke is in the newsroom this morning with headlines. Hey, David.
2: Hello, Preston. The women of First Light will soon be the new stewards of the Tatamagoosh Center. The United Church is transferring ownership of the property to the group. Cape Breton Regional Municipality is considering a consultant's report that recommends exerting authority over its 34 fire stations. The report says the CBRM should run not just its professional department, but its volunteer departments as well. And a teenage hockey player charged with sex offenses has pleaded guilty in Truro. We'll have the details in the news at 7:30.
0: All right. Thank you, David. 13 minutes after 7 o'clock. 70% of the land in Nova Scotia is privately owned today, and the vast majority of those landowners are non-Indigenous. Recently, an artist and knowledge holder from Sebaganagadi First Nation realized that working with her neighbors might be a way to move the notion of reconciliation forward. The CBC's Moira Donovan brings us that story about the Peace and Friendship Medicine Trail.
3: On a hazy, late summer afternoon in St. Croix, people gather in a circle listening to Mi'kmaq elder Jim Maloney.
4: You gotta remember, those times the treaties were not recognized in the 40s and 50s and 60s.
3: Jim is district war chief for the Wabanaki Confederacy.
4: It was a horrible time. If you did catch a fish, you got charged. If you did catch a moose or a deer, you got charged. I think the only thing we were allowed to get was porcupines and rabbits.
3: This event, a talk and a potluck, is hosted on a farm whose owner has offered it for the day. It's for the Peace and Friendship Medicine Trail, a Mi'kmaq-led project that's attempting a new form of reconciliation.
4: In my heart and in my mind, the reconciliation from the government, the federal government or the provincial government, those things are going to be hard to get. But as individuals like what we're doing here today, that you could taste it. You could see what it could be.
3: The idea here is to document and provide access to sites where Mi'kmaq medicinal plants are found. And in a province where so much land is in private hands, it does so in part by building connections with private landowners. The project started last year when Cheryl Maloney, Jim's niece, was exploring near her home.
5: I live over the Shubenacadie River. I live off reserve. I'm one of the only Mi'kmaq living on the Shibby River. And that, I've been there 17 years. And it's not anything I ever forget. I get up every morning and I see the birds, I see the sky, I see the fog come in and out. I see things that my people living here on this reserve will never see.
3: While walking beside the river, Cheryl slipped and ended up buried nearly to her waist in the river's slippery clay. That got her curious about its medicinal properties. And looking around, she soon realized that there were medicinal plants with Mi'kmaq names and stories all over Nova Scotia.
5: Everywhere I went, I found them. So we started looking, and women started joining me. Homeowners started sharing their land with us. People are sharing their knowledge. Either way, everywhere we go, we're finding different medicines. So the Jeffrey Falls, this is also called the Boar's Back from Powersboro to Spring Hill. I found an amazing amount of women's medicines there. We had medicines for childbirth, for menstruation, for lactation, for hemorrhaging, and all those, everything that we would need. And what we're finding is not just plants and medicines that were not found anymore. We're finding how we use them again, too. So I might find a plant, and I don't know how the Mi'kmaq word is. And then the Mi'kmaq word, they'll give us hints of what other things, too, of how it was used.
3: Eventually, Cheryl realized that while medicines were everywhere, it wasn't easy to get to them.
6: So we were harvesting at a place in Five Islands with Sue Penny, and we're talking about, you know, we were having a rough time finding ways to get to the Crown Lands, and even finding Crown Lands was difficult. And she said, you know what, I'll leave you my land when I die, and you can have it for the Mi'kmaq. And I said, why don't you just let us pick medicines on it now? And she said, sure. She's still going to leave it to the Mi'kmaq, but sure. So we're reconciling land with living people without having to give it away. It's not a government program. It is not anything that requires the government's money. You know, we work together with the Peace and Friendship Medicine Trail, the landowners, and reconcile the land stewardship together.
3: It's a hot and busy day in Mahone Bay. In the parking lot beside the Tim Hortons, Cheryl and other Mi'kmaq matriarchs are gathered to meet Travis Parsons.
6: This is Francine Carroll.
7: Nice to meet you, too.
6: She's from...
3: Travis is here to show the group around his family's land, which dates back to a 1756 land grant given to his ancestors by the Crown. For Parsons, this meeting was sparked by his friendship with Jim Maloney.
8: Actually, he called me up. He said, yeah, can I open your land up for medicines for the Mi'kmaq in Nova Scotia? I said, yeah, sure. Because like I said, my grandfather has always told me that the Indigenous people were really used poorly in this province, right? So for me, it's just a concept of we can all get along and get together. I'm only a steward for this land. I don't really own it. When I die, it's going to go to somebody else. So it's why not allow people to use it? You don't have to put fences up. You don't have to. I respect Jim Maloney, and Jim's been like a father to me over the years, and he has taught me a lot about what actually the rules and regulations and all the treaties meant, right? And they were not honored. Right? They weren't honored at all.
6: Yeah. So what are you gonna show us today?
8: I can take you around and show you some of the land.
6: Yeah.
8: You won't be able to cover it all day because it's just too much.
6: Yeah. How are you going to do this?
8: Well, we'll have to all fit in here. So.
6: Do you guys all want to take one? I can lock
3: the group climbs into Travis's truck and drives a short distance before turning onto a dirt track that winds through the 7,000-acre plot his family has held since the 17th century.
8: I own from here over there that way about a mile and a half towards my home bay.
6: Well, we're learning a lot about land ownership. We know nothing.
9: Yeah, why would we, right?
3: Along the way, the group calls on Jim to stop the car so they can take a closer look at the land. Jill Francis is part of the group. She's from Wesahoba, or Acadia First Nation. She tells me how her interest in plants and her interest in historical research brought her into the project.
10: That historical sort of narrative where that land was, how people were moved away, and it's not that kind of is just something that, it's still there, it just has to be. I feel like this isn't a resurgence to bring that out and uncover that.
11: I think the general public, maybe for myself, extrapolating from myself as a settler to other settlers, people just don't really think that much about the, like, what happened when this land was settled? How was it, you know, how was it given to someone?
10: Yeah, and that history's there, though, that's there, and it's the understanding of why are Indigenous people so angry? Like, why, you know, there's anger, there's all these sort of really strong emotions, and that gets to that more understanding, I think, and it really is a connection for Mi'kmaq people to be back on land and not just confined in some small spaces.
11: Being here on this land, or just in the work you've been doing with the Peace and Friendship Trail so far? Do you have, like, is there something that you have as a hope for it?
10: That it grows. I think that's the biggest thing, the growth and the inclusion and just that sharing, bringing more people in.
12: What do we got for
13: beautiful
12: trees? Yeah, we got a lot of old man's beard. Spruce. Pine.
13: Pine, or look at this one right above us. My goodness. Well, I'm Francine Piero. I'm from Indian Brook. That's where I live currently with my family. But I'm originally from Wamacook Reserve in Cape Breton. So I'm a residential school descendant, and I attended an Indian Day school. And, you know, I've lived on reserve a lot of my life, but I've also lived off reserve, so I've seen the difference.
11: Through her friendship with Cheryl, Francine also got interested in plant medicines. She started harvesting plants and spending time on the land.
13: This really has helped change my health around, my spirit. I want to, like, learn more about what's off the land, what's in my backyard, where do my grandmother and grandfather's great-grandfather used to live? So that's what I'm on this mission to help reclaim, you know, learn about this, yeah.
11: Yet acquiring this knowledge is bittersweet.
13: Like I said, we're living a way that is foreign to us. We've been taught to live this way, but I wish I had been taught, you know, my ancestors' way of living off the land, like when Travis talks about how he grew up here and how he was on the land and how he got to know this whole land. It's almost like that's, I feel like, is our missed opportunity. You know what Travis is like? I'm grateful he got that, but I just, that's sort of like how I feel like, you know, I got taken and given to one land ownership, and then there were, you know, we're stuck fighting for land. We have no land, and these guys have thousands of acres. You know, like, it just feels awkward and backwards, and I'm glad that there's this opportunity to kind of flip that and learn. And we don't want land. We don't want to take anybody's land, but we want access to land, right? And access to a new, better way of life for us. Not new. Go back to our old ways, our ancient ways. So I'm really excited about this. This is, like, really good for my soul.
5: Well, it's a
8: wonder. I do have a 90-acre lot that's all birch.
5: Ooh. Can we get any bark from it?
8: You might be able to get some bark from it.
5: Because we haven't been able to find any mature bark to harvest bark. We want a birch bark canoe. We want a birch bark wigwam, and it's like.
8: Yeah, I can take you up sometime and show you. It's not in our daily trip day because I have some.
11: Travis isn't the only landowner participating in the trail.
14: I had kind of seen some of the work that Cheryl Maloney was doing in some other places, and there were just some mutual friends who thought I might be interested in meeting her, and she had a kind of open event, I guess actually just a couple months ago, where she wanted to talk about the Peace and Friendship Medicine Trail, and she was kind of inaugurating activities with relationship to it.
11: And in 2023, Susan Hirschberg bought land in Ship Harbor. When she heard about the trail, it felt like the right way to honor her responsibility to the land.
14: It's been kind of amazing. So Cheryl Maloney and various kind of friends and colleagues of hers came, and we started looking around, and I happen to know a lot about all the plants that are there because it's just a hobby of mine. So I was like, oh, there's probably 120 species of plants here that I know where they are. And they were really struck by just, again, the feeling of sort of that the medicines were alive and that the land itself wanted, and this is a feeling I've had, that the land itself wanted to be reunited with its family. So that made me ask kind of different questions. It made me ask more like, what do I have to contribute to our mutual goals of protecting this land, and how can I kind of honor First Nations sovereignty and celebrate it and see it as a gift, and not something that, you know, I have to fight with or an obstruction or a problem, but just an amazing opportunity. So, yeah, so, you know, we're planning events actually on the land. We're planning more ceremony to do some more inventory of what the plants are. Really to kind of continue building the relationship. The building is got like a, you know, big open space so people can meet there and have ceremony, or really just kind of trying to be very open and not so oriented towards, you know, fear-based actions or stress-based actions, but just to have it be easy and fun and friendly and, you know, peace and friendship, but like really taking it into yourself.
13: Beavers, where are you at?
5: We're home. We're here. You're gonna be okay. The women are in charge.
3: There are now 9 landowners participating in the trail. Cheryl hopes that this is just the beginning, and that as the trail grows, it'll show even more Nova Scotians what reconciliation can look like.
5: We're learning as we go along. And at any point in time, I've not heard one landowner say, this isn't for me, I'm out of here. Because what's growing is a community of people that are sharing our values, our stewardship, like the love of our communities. We stopped watching the news and we just started talking to each other to see what's really going on. And what you're finding on the Peace and Friendship Medicine Trail in these community talks is people working together. So we figure we're just going to keep at this together. So reconciliation with Mi'kmaq title and rights and stewardship, we're taking that out of the hands of governments and putting it in the hands of real people, where we decide together and we do things together and we steward lands together. And that's real reconciliation. It's actually quite beautiful.
0: Cheryl Maloney is an artist and knowledge holder from the Sebaganegati First Nation, and our thanks to her and to the CBC's Moira Donovan for that story. 28 minutes now after 7 o'clock. Hello, Matt.
1: Hey, Preston. Quite gray out there this morning and quite humid as well with all the mist and fog. And it's quite warm out there as well. So Tina's forecast it reflects that it's quite overcast this morning. But things should change a little bit later. And we should have a pretty nice day for the National Day for Truth and Reconciliation. So Tina's forecast calling for a mix of sun and cloud a little bit later. Got it all mixed up. This morning, it's going to be mainly cloudy with a chance for showers. We've got fog patches early this morning as well. But no measurable amounts of rain, which is good for events happening today. Later this afternoon, we will have that mix of sun and cloud, light northerly winds on the mainland, and winds just up to 15 kilometers per hour in Cape Breton. So light there as well. And highs today, right around 20 degrees, right across the province. And tonight it's going to be partly cloudy with fog and a low of 13, which really isn't that low. And tomorrow, kind of like summer, a mix of sun and cloud with a high of 21 degrees.
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1: 21, 23, you know, we're in the summer zone is the main thing. That's the takeaway. Right now, and still pretty warm, not far off from those summer-like temperatures, 14 degrees in Membertou, 14 degrees in New Glasgow, and 15 in Bedford. And today in Guysborough, they've got a number of things happening for the National Day for Truth and Reconciliation. Starting at 11 o'clock at the Old Courthouse Museum in Guysborough, there's going to be a flag-raising ceremony. They'll be raising the Mi'kmaq Grand Council flag. Plus, there are going to be various speakers and time for personal reflection. That's today at the Old Courthouse Museum in Guysborough, starting at 11 o'clock this morning. And traffic continues to be light, just as we expected. But if you do see any issues that we should know about and share with our listeners, you can always send us a text or voicemail to our traffic line. 902-222-3802, 7:30, time for news.
2: This is a CBC News serving Nova Scotia. Good morning, I'm David Burke. Halifax will ask the province to review Nova Scotia's property tax system to find options that improve affordability and make the system more fair. CBC's Hayley Ryan has more.
15: On Tuesday, Regional Council tackled the thorny issue of property tax reform. A staff report found the province's capped assessment program benefits long-term homeowners by keeping their tax assessments lower than market value. The cap applies to nearly 80% of Halifax properties. This means the 20% without the cap, including new home buyers and large apartment buildings, pay more. Councillor Janet Steele.
16: It's going to create some real intergenerational inequities.
15: Steele says residents have asked her why they pay thousands more a year in property taxes compared to a neighbor who was capped longer. Councillors and city staff say changing the cap would not be popular and likely require all-party support at the legislature. Councillor Sam Austin says some tweaks might be easier to sell, like not allowing the cap on vacation homes or limiting how much multi-million dollar properties save.
17: There's things short of the cap going away that we could do to blunt its impact.
15: Council passed Steele's motion, asking the Municipal Affairs Minister to find solutions for these issues and share the report with the opposition parties to start a wider discussion on the cap's impact on housing affordability. Haley Ryan, CBC News, Halifax.
2: Today is the National Day for Truth and Reconciliation, which honors residential school survivors, their families, and those who never returned home. Nova Scotia's Minister of LNU Affairs, Leah Martin, says residential schools tried to erase Mi'kmaq identity and language, but it endures today. October is also Mi'kmaq History Month, and the minister says she's encouraging Nova Scotians to learn from Mi'kmaq voices, support Mi'kmaq artists, and attend community events. A project to map Mi'kmaq medicinal plants is advancing a neighbor-to-neighbor model of reconciliation. It's called the Peace and Friendship Medicine Trail. The CBC's Maura Donovan has that story.
13: That's what I'm looking for. We call it birch fungus.
11: In a forest on Nova Scotia's south shore, a group of Mi'kmaq matriarchs inspect a mushroom. They're here to tour this land as part of the Peace and Friendship Medicine Trail. Mi'kmaq artist and activist Cheryl Maloney started the trail last year to document locations of Mi'kmaq medicinal plants. But the province's high proportion of private land was a barrier.
6: We were having a rough time finding ways to get to the Crown lands, and even finding Crown lands was difficult.
11: That prompted Maloney to start working with private landowners to host harvesting and events related to the trail. Travis Parsons, whose woodlot near Mahone Bay dates back to an 18th century land grant, says opening up his land was a no-brainer.
8: I'm only a steward for this land. When I die, it's going to go to somebody else. Why not allow people to use it?
11: There are now 9 landowners partnering with the trail. Going forward, Maloney hopes it will continue to grow, showing more Nova Scotians what citizen-led reconciliation can look like.
6: We're growing in numbers, we're growing in volunteers, we're growing in land, and there's something beautiful and magic that's happening.
11: Moira Donovan, CBC News, Mahone Bay.
2: The United Church is transferring ownership of a retreat and meeting center to a group of Wabanaki women. The Women of First Light will be the new stewards of the Tatamagush Center. The center and the land it's on are spiritually significant to the Mi'kmaq people, with archaeological evidence showing it was a meeting place for thousands of years. Faith March McCush says it's part of the United Church's mandate to make reparations to Indigenous communities.
18: I think the biggest part of reconciliation is truth-telling. Is really hearing the truth, even though it's hard to hear. And it's easy for us to say, well, that's something that our ancestors did, and we don't have to do anything with that because it wasn't ours to own. But it is.
2: The legal transfer is still in progress, but members of Women of First Light say they hope this can show other organizations an example of true reconciliation. A consultant is recommending Cape Breton Regional Municipality exert authority over all of its fire departments. CBRM operates full-time stations in Sydney and 3 other departments with a mix of volunteer and paid firefighters. The consultant says the municipality needs to run the more than 30 volunteer fire departments as well. Mayor Cecil Clark says it's not yet clear how that would work, and it does not mean the end of those community stations.
19: This is not a matter of looking to take control. It's about how do we best support. And we still have to look at a volunteer-driven system. So I'm going to be looking for what is that balance and looking to our officials to see what that means.
2: Clark says council will be seeking input from the fire departments and communities, starting with a fire service committee meeting next month. And one of 2 teenaged hockey players charged with sex offenses has pleaded guilty in Truro Court to sexual assault with a weapon. The charges stem from an October 2025 incident involving players from a youth hockey team in the Truro area. Police have previously said they identified 3 victims. Patrick Young is the prosecutor in the case.
20: We know that sexual violence often goes unreported, and we encourage anyone who might be a victim of crime to find the courage to come forward, as these young people have done, and that would stand as an example to others who might be considering coming forward to police. The criminal justice process is effective at dealing with offenses of this type, but it's something that's it's an individual decision. It's very difficult to do.
2: The teen who pleaded guilty will be sentenced at a later date. The other teen charged in the case has pleaded not guilty. He is scheduled to go to trial in February. Their identities are banned from publication. And that is the CBC News, serving Nova Scotia.
0: Thank you, David. Still to come on the show, the Mi'kmaq Native Friendship Society is building a 75,000 square foot facility in Jabuktuk that will include supports and services for all aspects of Mi'kmaq life. So we will check in with the Wijewian Center. Tina Simpkin is here now with a look at the forecast. Hey, Tina.
4: Hey, good morning. A very mild start to the day, but we do have patches of fog and drizzle and mist out there, and it's going to take some time for that to start lifting. Now that the sun is starting to show itself and getting higher in the sky, it's going to do some work on those low-level clouds and help get them away and make some sunny breaks for us so that we do see some peaks of sunshine. And I think from west to east across the province today, we'll start to see the skies becoming more of a mix of sun and clouds. In the meantime, it's pretty cloudy, and we do have some showers, especially in Cape Breton for Richmond and Cape Breton County. There are some scattered showers showing up on the radar, most offshore, but I'm sure that there's some showers here and there. It's 14 degrees in Sydney as well as Port Hawkesbury. We have 14 at the airport, 15 in Dartmouth, 13 in Yarmouth, 14 in Greenwood, and Amherst coming in at 11 degrees this morning with a light northerly wind. And the winds are going to stay light throughout the day today, which doesn't help get those low-level clouds away. We'd like to see a little bit more wind just to mix it up and then get those clouds on out of here. But it will be a slow clearing throughout the day today. Temperatures are still going to be quite nice, climbing to around 20 degrees away from the coast, a little bit cooler along areas of the coast with that light northerly wind. And then tonight, the sky should be partly cloudy, so a good night to see some stars, at least for the beginning part of the evening. Overnight, there will be some fog patches developing that will obscure your view of the sky. But other than that, the fog will dissipate early tomorrow morning, and that's going to leave us with lots of sunshine throughout the day. More of a mix of sun and clouds, but I do think at the start of the day, we'll see more sunshine than clouds, and then reverse into the afternoon. But temperatures should still climb to around 21 to 22 degrees inland and just slightly cooler along areas of the coast. And tomorrow we do get more of a southwesterly wind. It will be fairly light, but it certainly will keep the temperatures a little bit cooler along areas of the coast, especially where that light southwesterly wind hits directly on the shoreline.
0: Yeah, Thursday looks fantastic. What about the weekend?
4: Yeah, well, we have another system coming in late in the day on Friday into Saturday morning. And it is a front, so it will change the wind direction and bring us chances for showers as it sweeps on through from west to east across the region. And then it does leave us with some slightly cooler temperatures over the course of the weekend, especially in the overnight lows being returned back down into the single digits. Then another push of some cooler air comes our way Tuesday into Wednesday of next week. And we'll really feel that one with the overnight lows and the single digits becoming close to where our daytime highs are going to be. Okay. It looks like a cool one.
0: A cool awakening then.
4: Yeah.
0: Back to normal.
4: Back to below normal, I think, by next week. So enjoy the warmer, above normal temperatures this week.
0: The highs and lows of the fall in Nova Scotia.
4: Absolutely.
0: All right. Thanks, Tina.
4: You're welcome.
0: 21 minutes away from 8 o'clock. Matt Brand.
1: Yeah, not much happening in traffic today. No school. Public libraries are closed. Most government offices closed as well. And in Halifax, Halifax Transit buses and the alternate ferry are running on a holiday schedule. Also, the Woodside Ferry not running today. However, I should note, all buses that are running will pull over at 2:15 p.m. for a moment of silence for the National Day for Truth and Reconciliation. So no issues in traffic, no actual traffic volume to speak of. However, going to be quite busy this weekend. Just a reminder, the McDonald Bridge is going to be closed this weekend from 8 p.m. on Friday until 5 a.m. on Monday morning. Plus, the bike and pedestrian lanes are going to be closed as well during that time. Because of this, Halifax Transit is offering free transit tickets, and they can be picked up 24/7 at the McDonald Bridge admin building. That's on the bridge on the Dartmouth side, and those tickets are available now. And we actually do have an issue in traffic. There's a collision at Roby at the intersection of Cogswell, Bell, Quinpool. Typically, that would be, quite a bit of news, but right now, not much happening around that. You might just want to avoid that area right now if you can. And if you do see any other issues, just give us a call, 902-222-3802.
0: All right, thank you, Matt. John Hancock is in now with sports. Hello, John.
7: Hi there.
0: Big game in the NHL last night, or big night, rather. The season opened with 5 games, 2 all-Canadian matchups. How'd it go?
7: Yeah, let's start with the Toronto game. The Leafs lost at home 3-2 to Montreal. Josh Anderson and Alex Carrier both had a goal and an assist. The big guy was Jakub Dobish, outstanding in net, made a number of difficult saves. William Nylander had both goals for the Leafs. Montreal coach Martin Saint-Louis.
21: I saw a group just trying to find a way to win a game. To go get a win on the first game, really happy with. But do we have things to address and correct? I'm sure we do, like after any other game, and it's nice to be able to do that after a win. I feel that the tone, the positivity can stay around, still do some teaching. We'll just reset here and get ready for Saturday, but we're going to go have some fun together before then.
7: Top draft pick Gavin McKenna asked what it meant to him in his first NHL regular season game.
22: Everything. It's pretty hard to forget a day like this coming out here. Getting to have that rookie lap, that was probably the most nervous I was in the entire game. Seeing my family on the glass and warm-ups, hearing your name called and player intros, it's all pretty special. And yeah, to play a team like the Canadians as a Maple Leaf, it's pretty special. So there's not much I'll forget about this day.
7: Vancouver Canucks opened their season with a high-scoring 6-5 overtime win over Edmonton. Paul Cotter scoring the OT winner, his second of the game. Oilers were down 5-2 in the third and came back to tie it, only to lose. Edmonton coach Mike Babcock, the newcomer, on what this game meant.
23: To be honest with you, I feel fortunate we got a point. It was a great comeback by us. Tonight was an indication that we have serious work to do. And so we're going to have a look at it tomorrow and show the players and clear it up. But playing like that, you know, we started fine. But playing like that and getting away from what we're supposed to do is unacceptable for us. So we got to set a better standard for ourselves.
7: Florida Panthers beat defending Stanley Cup champion Carolina 1-0 in overtime. Gustav Forsling scoring the only goal with 4 seconds left in overtime. Jacob Markstrom in net. Boston shut out the Rangers. Fraser Minton scored the game winner late in the third. Jeremy Swayman in net for the shutout. And Vegas beat Chicago 5-2. Jack Eichel had a goal and 2 assists and reached 701 career points. 3 more games tonight, including the Maple Leafs. They stay home to host the Islanders. And the Ottawa Senators named defenseman Thomas Chabot as their new captain. Of course, the captaincy was left vacant when Brady Tkachuk demanded a trade. Chabot has been with the Sens since being selected by Ottawa in the first round of the 2015 draft.
0: All right, so some baseball now. Major League Baseball playoffs also opened yesterday.
7: Yeah, Yankees all over the Red Sox, 9-0. Cam Schlittler went 6 1/3, allowed just 2 hits, struck out 10. Yankees manager Aaron Boone.
24: We're a confident group, but it's one game, you know. So, you know, as much as tonight was a special night here in the Bronx and you could feel that energy, it was electric, and so many guys played so well, you know, you enjoy it for a minute, but it's, you know, getting right back after it tomorrow. We got the blinders on, but it's a confident group in knowing that if we play our game, we can beat anyone.
7: Chicago White Sox beat Houston over in the National. It was Atlanta coming from behind to beat Philadelphia, and San Diego shut out the Cubs 8-0. All 4 series continue today. And in the WNBA playoffs, New York Liberty eliminated top seed Minnesota 87-71. First number 8 seed to eliminate a top seed in the league's 30-year history. And Indiana stayed alive with a 99-89 win over Las Vegas Aces, the defending champions. Caitlin Clark with 27 points, 15 assists. There you go.
0: All right, thank you, John.
7: You bet.
0: That's John Hancock with sports. We're 16 minutes away from 8 o'clock. Well, in Jabuktuk, the Mi'kmaq Native Friendship Society's new home is starting to take shape on Gadajan Street. The Wijewinin Center will host a variety of community programs supporting indigenous cultures and wellness. It's on track to open next summer. Pamela Glode DeRoche is the executive director of the society. Go away, Pam. Good morning.
25: Good morning, Preston. Thanks for having me, and always happy to chat on the new Friendship Center.
0: Excellent. Glad to have you with us. And as I drive by that center a lot, I can see it's really taking shape. So congratulations on the success of that so far. Remind us what the final vision of this center will be, Pam.
25: Yeah, so the Wijewinin Center, the Mi'kmaq Native Friendship Center, is it's really about building relationships. So we're hoping that this is a space that everybody can see themselves in, including non-Indigenous and Indigenous community members. We're all family and we're all, you know, together in this world. And hopefully we're providing a space that everybody can come to and be part of.
0: Pam, I was just looking at some of the renderings for what this building will look like. Very impressive. Can you describe what it will look like when it's finished?
25: It's the heartbeat of our community, and some of that is very much represented inside the great room, the community gathering space, and it represents the drum. And on the inside, it actually will have the Jigmahun, and on the outside walls, the bottom floor in that space will actually represent the Waltis board as well. So it's really bringing in those traditions into that space, allowing us to come together and recognizing and celebrating the great traditions and teachings that we have. We also have the outdoor space, which will actually have a bog on site as well, so that we can actually help to reestablish our caretaker roles of the lands around us. That space in itself will be the largest green space in HRM, not actually owned by HRM or the province or anybody else. It'll be a public space where people can come and gather and actually learn about our role as caretakers. So this space is really about a gathering space, you know, making sure that we're recognizing and acknowledging that we're on Mi'kmaq territory. And so hopefully people, when they walk into that space, they actually feel like they're home. Yeah. And that's really what we're hoping for.
0: It sounds like there was a lot of consultation about what it should feature and what it should look like. I feel like the renderings have evolved since from the first ones I've seen.
25: They have. They certainly have. And you know, this has been a process in the making. Like, we're talking probably 20 years now. There are times I wish that it was certainly done and over with and we're moving on. But I also recognize the importance of listening to community, making sure that, you know, we're trying to do things as right as we can. But at the end of the day, this has been a long journey, and just excited to see where we are and where we're going for the future.
0: You recently led a media tour through the construction zone. How's it looking so far?
25: Oh, it's finally real to me. When I walked into the space there the other day, and you see the mass timber going up, and it just reminds me of the importance of that space. We had an amazing announcement from the J.W. Murphy Foundation for $1 million to help with some of the ceremonial spaces for the end-of-life care programming that we'll be doing. So we'll be doing everything from prenatal to end-of-life care supports in the new space and everything in between. So it's a one-stop place for community to come to, but it's also a space where we're hoping to bring Indigenous and non-Indigenous people together to do things differently, to work together, to support each other, and to just build a long-term relationship with our community.
0: Talk to me more about the end-of-life care aspect of this. What will happen there?
25: So we're really hoping to build out our own doula program. We're looking to work with the community to make sure Mi'kmaq traditions and laws are being followed, and that we're supporting people as they transition back to our spirit world, and to make sure that nobody's left alone. So as that space will provide some birthing opportunities as well. It'll allow for ceremony. It'll allow for traditions to happen, feasting, all of these things that can make a big difference for making somebody comfortable.
0: So you will have a death doula and a birth doula?
25: Yes, that's the goal, is to actually have both, to make it a full circle for people, that we are with them as they come into this world and as they leave. And I think Paulina said it the best the other day, is they leave this world and our ancestors meet people. So nobody's ever left alone. And that's really the goal for what we're trying to do here.
0: Tell me about the significance of the name of the center, Wajaywian. What does that mean?
25: Wajaywian means come with us. And this was really about a journey of us taking. And when I say us, again, I refer to Indigenous and non-Indigenous community members. This is a program or project that I always knew was going to take more than just the community to do this work. And that has proven to be exact. I had an elder once tell me, Diamond Nicholas, who is no longer with us, is that you can't do this alone. And it took a little while for that to sink in, a little stubborn sometimes, but I get it. And the moment that I really realized that you're right, I can't do this alone, amazing human beings came to be part of this project. And many of them are non-Indigenous. And they're helping to carry that bundle over that finish line. We've got a little ways to go yet, but the bundle is being carried with lots of care. And we are going to get it over the finish line together.
0: You're hosting a Wajaywian Gala on Saturday night. Tell us about that.
25: We are. We're really excited. This is our second gala. We have a goal of 300,000 and we are almost there. We're just shy just a little bit. So we have a few tables left and a few tickets left, but we have a live auction. We have live entertainment. And if anybody's looking for anything to do on Saturday night, the tickets are still available. You can get them online. And we would love to see everybody there.
0: Who do you have performing at the gala?
25: Yeah, so we have Alan Sillaboy and the Thundermakers, and we have Wolf Castle. We have a dance after this year, which is new. And Raymond Sewell is going to be our DJ for that. So it's going to be a fun time.
0: All right. What does it mean to you personally, Pam, Truth and Reconciliation?
25: This is, you know, I get asked this a lot, and it really is, for me, it's about relationships. It is about being together and not at each other. I am a firm believer we have way more in common than what separates us. We all want very similar things, and yet quite often it's the little things that separate us. You know, we all want the same things. We all want a nice, safe place for our kids to grow up. We want access to food. We want access to education. And I don't think that's different for anybody. I think these are all key components of what makes a healthy community. So building those relationships is really what this is about for me.
0: Pam, thanks so much for talking to us. Good luck with the rest of the project there.
25: Thank you so much, Preston. Thanks for having me.
0: Pamela Glow DeRoche is Executive Director of the Mi'kmaq Native Friendship Society. 8 minutes away from 8 o'clock. Matt?
1: Yeah, just looking ahead a little bit, because the Waikaugama Maui'omi is taking place this Friday through Sunday, and it sounds like a lot of fun. Of course, they'll have dancers, drummers, and elders taking part in events this weekend, but some of the other events, they're going to have karaoke, a lip-sync battle, a drone show, and a Whitney Houston drum solo competition. Have you ever seen these, Preston?
0: Whitney Houston drum solo competition.
1: You know that I Will Always Love You, and yeah. There's that pause and then the big drum hit.
0: Right. Yes.
1: You have to try to sync that up.
0: Okay.
1: I've always wanted to do that. And people do have the chance to do that this weekend, Friday through Sunday, at the Waikaugama Maui'omi. You can find out more on the Waikaugama Facebook page.
0: All right. Thank you, Matt. Well, as Pam mentioned a moment ago, Alan Sillaboy and the Thundermakers are playing the Wajaywian Gala on Saturday. Here they are with Powwow Fever.
3: We-ha, we-ha, we-ha, ya, we-ha, we-ha, ya, we-ha, ya, yo, we. We-ha, we-ha, we-ha, ya, we-ha, we-ha, ya, we-ha, ya, yo, we.

0: Alan Sillaboy and the Thundermakers with Powwow Fever. 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Let's go to the newsroom. David Burke is there with headlines. Hi, David.
1: Hey, Preston. A new model for reconciliation has started involving a project to map Mi'kmaq medicinal plants. And Nova Scotia's Auditor General says the Provincial Education Department is not making full use of the results from annual assessments for students in grades 3, 6, and 8. More on those and other stories in the news at 8:30.
2: Yeah, thanks, David. And just before that, we heard the music of Alan Sillaboy and the Thundermakers. Should mention, they're also playing tonight in Pictou at the Dakota Center. And staying in Pictou to mark the National Day for Truth and Reconciliation, folks will be gathering at Market Square at 5 p.m. for a ceremony to honor survivors, their families, and children who never returned home. This includes a flag raising, plus reflection and knowledge sharing from students of the Pictou Landing First Nations School. Again, that's today at Market Square in Pictou, starting at 5 o'clock.

0: 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Hi, I'm Phelan Johnson. 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There are survivor stories, highlights from the commemorative ceremony in Ottawa, and Connie Walker and Kimberly Murray speak about their work with the Indian Residential School Project. 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
1: 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Coming up in half an hour, it's The Current with Matt Galloway.
2: Willie Blackwater fought back in residential school, pulling a knife on his abuser when he was just 13 years old. His experience led to the first landmark court case against the residential school system and those who ran it. The story of Willie Blackwater coming up on The Current.
3: This is World Report. Good morning. I'm Marcia Young. People across Canada are marking the National Day for Truth and Reconciliation. It is a day recognizing Indigenous families affected by Canada's residential school system. One Cree community has been searching for answers about their loved ones for decades. CBC Indigenous reporter Creason Achikute reports.
4: And I placed it on this little grave.
5: At 74 years old, Robert Kiyawasu says he still finds a way to honor his older brother Johnny by bringing him toys to his grave. He says his brother vanished at only 11 years old while he was forced to attend the Catholic-run St. Francis Xavier Residential School in Sturgeon Lake Cree Nation in Alberta.
4: Like my dad was never told about nothing.
5: Johnny died without his family in a hospital in High Prairie in 1943 after contracting pulmonary tuberculosis. TB was a common infection in residential schools due to poor living conditions. For more than seven decades, the family did not know where Johnny was until 2013, when another sister, Roseanne, paid for a private investigator who eventually helped find Johnny's grave in a High Prairie cemetery. Chief Sheldon Sunshine has been working with the University of Alberta in locating other missing children.
6: It's people. When you see the names, and you know, it's saddening on what our people went through. You know.
5: So far, the chief says they have identified 62 potential unmarked graves, but researchers are projecting that number could be even higher. Johnny was one of at least five children at the school who died that year, and is one of at least 10 Kiyawasu children who died as students at Sturgeon Lake Residential School, according to the National Center for Truth and Reconciliation. Robert says it was very hard for his parents never knowing where Johnny went. But today, Robert makes sure he is not forgotten and visits his grave often. Creason Achikute, CBC News, Sturgeon Lake, Cree Nation.
3: Some scary moments on a flight from Dubai to Israel.
7: The plane start to lose control. So all the people, they scream, they think they are going.
3: This woman's daughter was on the Fly Dubai plane today when a fight broke out between the two pilots.
7: The guy, he took a knife and tried to kill the pilot. They take his hand and put him on the floor. There was a lot of blood.
3: She says two other pilots were able to take over the controls. The fight forced the plane to make an emergency landing in Saudi Arabia. It also prompted emergency alerts for a suspected hijacking. An Israeli official says the government was preparing its warplanes to possibly respond. The pilot and co-pilot are in hospital, according to airport officials in Tabuk. The extent of their injuries has not been made public. Russia says it struck the Ukrainian port of Izmail overnight. It sits on the eastern bank of the Danube River. Ukraine's maritime corridor is under prolonged attacks. Independent security analysts say the situation in the Black Sea is the most intense it has been in years. The CBC's Briar Stewart reports.
8: That's the sound of a Ukrainian patrol boat firing at a Russian sea drone adrift off of the coast of Ukraine. It was taken by Mykola Luper, who commands a boat and says currently it's very difficult to even get out on the water because of the near constant threats.
9: Sometimes we go out and then we have to come back because jet drone is already in the sky.
8: Over the past few months, Ukrainian officials and independent security analysts say the conflict on the Black Sea has become much more intense.

0: For the merchant fleet, it's like almost no chance to stay safe in our waters.
1: Russia has been striking vessels in Ukrainian ports, but claims it's only hitting military targets. Ukraine, too, has been going after Russian ports and ships connected to the Shadow Fleet, which enable Moscow to keep exporting its oil. Ombre, a British maritime risk and intelligence firm, says the strikes have moved further offshore and more explosives are being found in a wider area of the Black Sea. A renewed diplomatic push to try and protect commercial shipping in the area has failed. Dmytro Baranov is president of the Ukrainian Ports Association.
2: Again, it's not only Ukrainian problem. This is a problem for the whole region.
1: Because Russia and Ukraine together account for about a quarter of world wheat exports. Briar Stewart, CBC News, Odessa.
3: The last remaining U.S. troops stationed in Iraq have left. This officially ends more than 23 years of continuous U.S. military presence in the country. The Pentagon says it expects Iraqi security forces to be able to keep ISIS suppressed. But as Willie Lowry reports from Jerusalem, the U.S. departure could pave the way for Iran to increase its already significant influence on the country.
4: The nose of a gray C-130 gently rises off the tarmac, its four propellers spinning, lifting it into the air above Baghdad Airport. The last U.S. troops are leaving Iraq. The move has been years in the making and is the culmination of a deal agreed to in 2024 under the Biden administration and ultimately fulfilled by the Trump administration. At the height of the U.S.-Iraq war, more than 170,000 U.S. troops were present in the country. According to Brown University's Cost of War Project, as many as 210,000 Iraqi civilians were killed from 2003 to 2023. Nearly 4,500 U.S. troops died during Operation Iraqi Freedom. In recent years, it has maintained a military presence as part of an international coalition fighting ISIS. But with that fight largely concluded, now their presence is also gone. Here's Yahya Rasool, a spokesperson for the commander-in-chief of the armed forces in Iraq.
5: The
4: base has been fully handed over, he says. There are no international coalition personnel present. Some analysts fear that the U.S. withdrawal could pave the way for Iran to further strengthen its influence in the country. Willie Lowry, CBC News, Jerusalem.
3: Ottawa is demanding the French government reverse a decision. France unilaterally granted fishing permits for an area east of Newfoundland. As Laura Howells reports, Paris approved commercial access to the contested waters.
6: I can't see how some other country can just come in and say, okay, we're going to take your crab.
7: Newfoundland crab harvester Robbie Green worried for his livelihood after the French president promised an exploratory fishing license for snow crab, something Canada says the French don't have the authority to do.
6: Everyone is really scared of the future and if this precedent gets set.
7: The license would be out of Saint-Pierre and Miquelon, islands off Newfoundland that belong to France. Canada has an exclusive economic zone off its coast. The French would fish outside of that on the Grand Banks Continental Shelf, a shallow, fish-rich area beneath the ocean. But Ottawa maintains that shelf belongs to Canada. Snow crab is Newfoundland and Labrador's most lucrative fishery, valued at over $700 million last year. If granted, the French license would represent about $20 million worth of crab per year for the next 5 years. The owner of the Saint-Pierre company that got the license says he doesn't want to hurt Canadian businesses and his crab will be processed in Canada. But he says they do have the right to fish there. On Parliament Hill, outrage from the conservative fisheries critic Clifford Small.
8: The Prime Minister is abandoning our sovereignty in favor of Europeans.
7: In a statement, Canada's Department of Fisheries and Oceans says it wants France to reverse its decision and says it's working closely with Global Affairs on next steps. Laura Howell, CBC News, St. John's.
3: Olympic champion Tessa Virtue has traded the ice rink for the dance floor. The CBC's Griffin Yeager tells us more.
9: The greatest ice dancers of their generation. Maybe.
10: For more than a decade, ice dancers Tessa Virtue and Scott Moyer were one of the most recognizable pairs in Canadian sport. Now Virtue is stepping off the ice and onto the dance floor.
11: It feels very much like returning to something and also
5: utterly terrifying.
10: The Olympic and world champion is making her professional dance debut next month at Toronto's Fall for Dance North Festival. It's a massive shift for Virtue. She's used to sharing the ice and the podium as part of the most decorated ice dance team in Olympic history.
5: So far, this entire experience has been so collaborative that there's been no moment of loneliness or isolation.
10: After years of moving in sync on ice, Virtue is dancing to her own rhythm. Griffin Yeager, CBC News, Toronto.
3: And that is the latest national and international news from World Report News Anytime, cbcnews.ca. I'm Marcia Young.
11: Welcome back to Information Morning. I'm Preston Mulligan. Good morning. It's Wednesday, September 30th, and today is the National Day for Truth and Reconciliation. Still to come, taking the message on the road. We'll hear from Jim Augustine from Eagle Feather about the Juno-nominated band's heyday. And
12: the ancestors are here. You can feel it.
11: We'll hear about an act of reconciliation by the United Church in Tatamagouche.

0: Thanks for being here with us this morning, and welcome to our listeners from Cape Breton Island today. Matt Brand is here with traffic and weather. Hello, Matt.
1: Hey, Preston. It's overcast out there for our start of the day, but skies are getting lighter, and it's also warm out there. And we can also expect some sun today. Tina's forecast calling for a mainly cloudy start to the day with a chance for showers, fog patches early this morning. But later this afternoon, we can expect a mix of sun and cloud with light northerly winds on the mainland and northerly winds just up to about 15 kilometers per hour in Cape Breton. And highs today will be right around 20 degrees across the province. Right now, 13 degrees in Annapolis Valley First Nation, 14 degrees in Truro, and 15 degrees in downtown Halifax. And today in Kentville, members of the community and the Annapolis Valley First Nation will be meeting at the Kings County Museum from 2 p.m. until 4 p.m. for the National Day for Truth and Reconciliation. There's going to be a smudging ceremony, sacred teaching workshops, and moments of quiet conversation. That's from 2 to 4 at the Kings County Museum in Kentville today. And as far as traffic, Halifax Transit buses and Alderney Ferry will be operating on holiday service today. Plus, there's no Woodside Ferry happening today. Should also mention, at 2:15, buses will pull over for a moment of silence for the National Day for Truth and Reconciliation. Otherwise, no real traffic to speak of this morning, but if you see any incidents we should be aware of, you can always send us a text or voicemail. 902-222-3802.
0: Thank you, Matt. David Burke is in the newsroom this morning with headlines. Hi, David.
2: Hey, Preston. Halifax will ask the province to review Nova Scotia's property tax system to find options that could improve affordability and potentially make the system more fair. Cape Breton Regional Municipality is considering a consultant's report that recommends exerting authority over its 34 fire stations. The report says the CBRM should run not just its professional department, but its volunteer departments as well. And the Women of First Light will soon be the new stewards of the Tatum Good Center. The United Church is transferring ownership of the property to the group. That's all ahead in your 8:30 news.
0: Sounds good. Thank you, David. 13 minutes after 8 o'clock. We hear the word reconciliation a lot, but what does true reconciliation actually look like? One area where progress is being made is in the evolving relationship between some Indigenous groups and the United Church. That's happening here in Nova Scotia, where some land is changing ownership. The property used to belong to the United Church, but will soon be cared for by a local group of Wabanaki women. CBC Indigenous reporter Sis Mohan has been looking into this story. Good morning, Sis.
3: Good morning, Preston.
0: Tell us a little bit more about where the story takes place.
3: So it takes place in Tatamagush, and in that community, there's about 6 hectares of land right on the water that was once home to the Atlantic Christian Training Center. It's a number of buildings. Some are residences that surround the main building that's become kind of like a gathering place. It's now called Tatamagush Center. But this land has a history of being a meeting place long before those buildings existed. In fact, the name of the community, Tatamagush, is also a Mi'kmaq word. Here's Mi'kmaq Elder Meg Mahan explaining what it means.
4: The two river systems coming together, so like that's that polarity, duality, moving together, those life systems, and then merging into the ocean. It's describing two systems coming together, Tatamagush, and then it's merging into the great source, the ocean.
3: The center that sits here has actually been owned by the United Church since its beginning, but now it's being transferred to a group of Wabanaki elders called the Women of First Light. They're calling the process rematriation because the land is being returned to the stewardship of Wabanaki people, and in this case, the women.
0: Tell me why the United Church of Canada wanted to do this.
3: Well, the United Church of Canada has a complex history with Indigenous people. It ran 15 residential schools in British Columbia, Alberta, Saskatchewan, Manitoba, and Ontario for over 4 decades. It apologized for that in 1986 and was the first religious organization in Canada to do that. At the time, the church said the apology wouldn't carry much weight without actions. That's why it's in their mandate to make reparations with Indigenous people. It's contributed to financial settlements for residential school survivors, and it's given land back to communities and organizations in Canada, like what we're seeing with the Tatamagush Center. Faith March McCush is the executive minister of the Eastern Region for the United Church.
5: when we started to have the conversation here with the board of Tatamagoush and then with Women of First Light, it started to feel like this is what it is. This is what apology looks like in action. And in this region, we call it rematriation, because the Women of First Light, of course, have said it's the grandmothers and the mothers that are the caretakers of the land.
3: This isn't the first time the church has done this either. It returned over 4 hectares to the Lenape people of Delaware Nation in Fairfield, Ontario in 2019. And Faith United Church in Kingston, Ontario, gifted its leased land to a local urban indigenous-led land trust in 2024.
0: But let's go back to this most recent example. Why was the center in Nova Scotia so important for the Wabanaki people?
3: Well, archaeological evidence shows us the Tatamagoush location itself was an important gathering site for Mi'kmaq people for thousands of years. And it's still like that today. The Women of First Light regularly have ceremonies there. They actually just had one earlier this month that commemorated the transfer of the property to them. Here's Wolastoqe Elder Lisa Pearly Dutcher.
6: There's a very strong spiritual connection here. There's the you know, our Gunsus, the ancestors are here. You can feel it. And when we were doing our ceremony yesterday, our pipe ceremony, we all felt that they had come in to join us. And they were all here, and they were like, this is a moment in time. We all felt that.
0: How long did it take for all this to happen?
3: Well, it was a relationship almost 40 years in the making. Wabanaki elders and knowledge keepers began coming to the center in the late 80s after the apology. And it wasn't an instant connection. It took commitment and forgiveness. From their initial coming together to hosting gatherings, bringing together residential school survivors and members of the church. Elder Catherine Martin says the Wabanaki community had a lot of hurt to overcome. And that was only possible by having the church walk beside them.
7: You need to come into our world, learn about our traditions, our way of praying and all that, and stop having us do your way, because it hasn't worked. So that very first gathering was really hard, because the churches, the churches and the organization wanted to have their prayers here. And when do we sing? When do we say our prayers? We said, no, 4 days of ceremony, our ceremony. That's it. You want to learn about us, you have to be with us.
0: So, sis, what's next for the Tatamagoush Center now that it's under Wabanaki management?
3: So the land and property transfers are all but concluded. The legal folks are just finishing off the paperwork to formalize everything. The Women of First Light are learning how things operate at the center. But that's something the United Church of Canada says it's willing to help with. Catherine Martin says there's a little bit of financial uncertainty around the center. It costs a lot to keep it running, and some of the buildings are deteriorating, so their future has yet to be decided. But it's the land that matters most to the Women of First Light, and it's going to be around for a very long time. And everyone involved in this process understands that it's time that's needed most, along with good relationship building, for reconciliation to happen in a meaningful way.
0: Sis, thanks for this story.
3: Thank you so much for having me.
0: That was CBC Indigenous reporter Sis Mohan. 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Information Morning. It's 20 minutes after 8 o'clock. Matt.
1: Yeah, Preston, we got a warm morning out there. And even though it's overcast, we do have some sun on the way. Tina's forecast telling us that this morning it's going to be mainly cloudy with a chance for showers, fog patches early this morning as well. But later this afternoon, we can expect a mix of sun and cloud with light northerly winds on the mainland, just up to 15 kilometers per hour in Cape Breton, with highs right around 20 right across the province. Right now, 14 degrees in Sydney, 14 degrees in the Millbrook First Nation, and 14 degrees in Lucasville. And today at the Millbrook First Nation, they'll be having a meet and prayer at the powwow grounds starting at 10 o'clock this morning. That's going to be followed by a community walk, and they're going to have lunch around 11:30. Plus, they're going to play a little Waltis starting at 12:30. That's all happening today in Millbrook for the National Day for Truth Reconciliation starting at 10 o'clock at the powwow grounds. And in traffic, just a heads up for folks in Lower Sackville, there is a collision at the intersection of Glendale Drive and the Quabaquid Road. And right now that's causing pretty big backups on Glendale Drive if you're in the area. And of course, if you actually see any issues in traffic, you can always send us a text or voicemail. 902-222-3802.
0: Thank you, Matt. Well, the band Eagle Feather from Elsiebucktuck First Nation was a big deal back in the 1990s. They released three albums and earned three Juno Award nominations. Earlier this month, members Jim Augustine and Hubert Francis reunited for a special show at Elsiebucktuck's powwow. CBC's Khalil Akhtar caught up with them.
8: And we used to tour Tiny Tim.
9: Oh, yeah.
8: Anyway, any place we would go, we'd get packed crowds. It was like a concert band, but it was also a dance band. Yeah. But we used to have a show band. Eventually, it was Native-related music. Mm. We'd come out with our buckskin outfits and beadwork and that sort of thing. And that was a big, big, big thing. And we toured across Canada twice. We toured it in the United States, four states, far away as Pennsylvania, Virginia, North Carolina, and South Carolina. Yeah. And we were on the road 15 years. Mm. And we had a couple of records on the radio, and which was played all over the world pretty well.
9: And you were playing, mainstream venues across the board, supporting big acts.
8: Yes. We opened up for some big acts, and... People still talk about our band today because we were really probably one of the first bands that were native, all native. We were all native at that time, but a couple of guys passed on, and so we have to get a guitarist and a drummer now. We weren't even playing our own music, like the native, like the big drums. Sure. There was no such thing back then when I was growing up. No sweat lodges, no ceremonies. We didn't know anything about our culture, so we grabbed on to the old rock and roll. We absolutely fell in love with it, and we had and still have three singers. We got Hubert Francis, who used to play on drum. Yeah, he's been around a long time. So it's the same singers and the same bass player. But like I said, time goes on, and we haven't played in 40 years, and I figured it's time for us to show the younger generation how to do it.
9: What's it like getting back together? I mean, you've been away from each other to one degree or another all these years.
8: When we our first day of practice getting back together, we decided, okay, this is what we want to do. And it didn't sound too good. Like, we chased all the dogs. They were all howling around our house, But after a few practices, we started to get it, and we worked it. We've been practicing about 4.5 months now, mostly our vocals and our harmonies. And I think the people will enjoy it because everybody remembers Eagle Feather. I mean, we were a big band. At one time, we were told that we were probably one of the best dance bands in Eastern Canada. But it was it's going to bring back a lot of memories because, we had a following like you would not believe in Eastern Canada especially. Yeah.
9: Is this your first show together?
8: Pretty well. We got together 4 or 5 years ago, but it wasn't the same. They put us in a hall. It was too much echo and stuff. And I don't know. It wasn't all that good, you know. And but this one here, we really prepared for it, and I think we're going to have a good show because we'll be selling sweatshirts, t-shirts, and hats, and a few other things. And it says the 40th anniversary of Eagle Feather.
9: It's good to talk to you. Break a leg tonight.
8: Oh, absolutely. I mean, I just hope a lot of our fans show up because, we were joking about it, my buddy there. I don't know if we should start a band. Half of our fans have passed on, and the other half are in old age homes. I mean, it's been a long time, but I'm totally, totally excited about this.
9: Thanks so much for taking a minute.
8: You're quite welcome.
9: That's great.
0: Jim Augustine is one of the founding members of the Elsiebucktuck band Eagle Feather. We heard him speaking with CBC's Khalil Akhtar. Here is Eagle Feather with Dreamcatcher.

0: 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Matt.
1: That was pretty catchy. Now, believe it or not, we do have a traffic thing to report. There is a collision in Lower Sackville on Glendale Drive, not far from the Cobgood Road. Only mention this because this collision is causing decent-sized slowdowns on Glendale right now. Maybe our only real slowdown in traffic, so you might want to avoid Glendale near the Cobgood Road right now. And a reminder to get your free transit tickets, because McDonald Bridge is going to be closed this weekend from 8 p.m. on Friday until 5 a.m. on Monday morning. But the bike and pedestrian lanes are also going to be closed during that time. So because of this, Halifax Transit offering free transit tickets, which you can pick up 24/7 from the McDonald Bridge Administration Building, which is on the bridge on the Dartmouth side, and they're available right now. And right now, time for news.
2: This is the CBC News serving Nova Scotia. Good morning. I'm David Burke. Halifax will ask the province to review Nova Scotia's property tax system to find options that improve affordability and to make the system more fair. On Tuesday, Regional Council discussed a staff report about the local impacts of the capped assessment program. It found the cap benefits long-term homeowners by keeping their assessments lower than market value. But since the cap applies to nearly 80% of Halifax properties, the tax burden is shifted to the remaining 20%, including new home buyers and renters in large buildings. Councillor Janet Steele made the motion urging the province to explore the issue.
3: I think HRM is looking for some reform. Is there a way to make the assessment program fairer? Fairer for our new homeowners, fairer for the people we hope to attract here, to set up families here with the growth that we've been experiencing.
2: Councillors and city staff say major changes to the cap would be politically unpopular and likely require all-party support at the legislature. A Mi'kmaq-led project is offering a neighbor-to-neighbor approach to reconciliation. The Peace and Friendship Medicine Trail was started by Mi'kmaq artist and activist Cheryl Maloney from Sebaganagadi First Nation. Maloney started the trail last year as a way of mapping the locations of medicinal plants. But with the majority of Nova Scotia in private hands, she realized she needed to reach out to individual landowners. Over the last year, she's been working with landowners to host harvesting and other events on their land.
4: We're learning as we go along, and at any point in time, I've not heard one landowner say, this isn't for me, I'm out of here, because what's growing is a community of people that are sharing our values, our stewardship, the love of our communities. We stopped watching the news, and we just started talking to each other to see what's really going on, so we figure we're just going to keep at this together.
2: So far, 9 property owners have partnered with the trail. Maloney hopes that number will continue to grow. A 29-year-old man has been charged with a hate crime in Cape Breton. Regional police say they responded to multiple reports about a man disturbing the peace in Whitney Pier in recent weeks. Police say someone in the area was playing loud, racially charged music from outside their home while also yelling racial insults against the Black community. The man has been charged with public incitement of hatred, criminal harassment, disturbing the peace, and breach of a probation order. Police say the man was arrested on Monday after a bylaw officer was assaulted when an eviction notice was being served. They said the man is also charged with assault and uttering threats. A Nova Scotia youth accused of sexual assault with a weapon has pleaded guilty to the charge. It stems from an incident in October 2025 and involves members of a youth hockey team in the Truro area. The youth originally pleaded not guilty, but a new plea to the single charge was entered Tuesday in Truro Youth Court. Police had initially arrested 4 youths, but only 2 were charged. Both boys were 14 at the time of the alleged offenses. Police had previously say they identified 3 victims. The other youth who was charged is headed to trial next February. Applications open later this week for the province's heating assistance rebate. The government offers $400 to individuals with an annual income of $30,000 or less and families with an annual income of $45,000 or less. Advocates say the province is leaving too many people out, though, at a time when power and home heating bills are rising. Service Nova Scotia administers the rebate program. Minister Jill Balzer says she understands the pressure Nova Scotians are facing and the province is helping where it can.
5: We're managing our deficit, and so we have to work within our means. But it is over 30 million, I should say, that will be going out directly to Nova Scotians through the rebate program. And again, our efforts will be making sure that those who are eligible know that they can apply and that we do spend that total amount that's allocated to HARP.
2: The program criteria are the same as last year, but for several years before that, the rebate was larger and the qualifying criteria were broader. And Nova Scotia's Auditor General says the Provincial Education Department is not making full use of the results from annual assessments for students in grade 3, 6, and 8. Kim Adair says there are instances of some regional centers for education using the results to help improve outcomes, but she would have expected more oversight from the department.
6: What we found in our audit is that while the policy does outline a clear purpose for conducting provincial assessments to monitor and evaluate student achievement, there are no measurable targets or goals for student performance in reading, writing, and math. In addition, the department could not demonstrate how it uses the assessment results to inform decisions.
2: Adair's report makes 11 recommendations focused on better use of data and better public sharing of assessment results. The Education Department accepted all of the recommendations. And that is the CBC News, serving Nova Scotia.
1: Yeah, thanks, David. And last check on traffic. We do have that collision on Glendale Drive near the Cobequid Road in Lower Sackville. Traffic looking lighter there, so hopefully that'll be cleared up soon. And today, Halifax Transit buses and ferries are on a holiday service. This means no Woodside Ferry today. Plus, at 2:15, buses will pull over for a moment of silence for the National Day for Truth and Reconciliation.
7: Thank you, Matt. Tina Simpkin is back now with a look at the forecast. Hello, Tina.
8: Hello. Well, we're starting to see some breaks in the clouds, especially in western Nova Scotia. So do anticipate more of a mix of sun and clouds by this afternoon. Granted, the further east you are, the eastern mainland through to Cape Breton, you might see more clouds, and there will be more clouds in that mix than that mix of sun and clouds. But there will be some sunshine for all today. And our temperatures are going to respond quite nicely. Most of the temperatures are going to climb in the upper teens to lower 20s, around 20 degrees. But it will be slightly cooler along areas of the coast with that light northerly wind throughout the day today. Tonight, partly cloudy, and temperatures will drop down to around 13 with some fog patches developing. But then for tomorrow, once we get rid of the fog, we'll see plenty in the way of sunshine. And I do think the temperatures inland are going to rise into the lower 20s.
7: All right, nice couple of days ahead of us in the weekend.
8: Looking okay. We do have some rain coming Friday night into Saturday and slightly cooler temperatures. Once that system's through, more sunshine.
7: All right, thanks, Tina. We'll talk tomorrow.
8: Sounds good.
7: That is Tina Simpkin. And that's going to do it for us today. Thanks so much for tuning in. My name is Preston Mulligan, here with Matt Brand. Glad to have you with us. We'll talk to you again tomorrow morning.

0: if this happened in Port Alberni, it could have happened at any rate at the school. It was our step in breaking the silence, not just for us, but for all survivors throughout Canada.
1: When Willie Blackwater was 10 years old, he was taken from his family and sent to residential school on Vancouver Island. Like many other Indigenous kids, he was abused there. And then he fought back against his abuser, and it set a pattern. Decades later, he helped lead the first lawsuit to hold the government and the United Church responsible for what happened in residential schools. In 30 minutes, on this National Day for Truth and Reconciliation, the incredible story of Willie Blackwater. Also this morning, the Ig Nobel Prize is an annual, much-coveted award. Unlike its more revered cousin with a similar name, this one recognizes science that first makes you laugh and then makes you think. In an hour, the Montreal researchers who picked up an Ig Nobel Prize for their work using dead mosquitoes to further the world of 3D printing. Trust me, I'm just as confused as you are by all of this. And later,
2: if birds were suddenly, all of them, to vanish from this earth, we would miss them. We'd kind of take them for granted, but if they were gone, we would really miss them.
1: Margaret Atwood knows birds are magic, and now the renowned author and birder has given $1 million to Ontario's Western University to help further the study of our avian friends. Coming up, a researcher on the questions he hopes to answer with help from a big check. But we begin in Hamilton, Ontario, where hundreds of workers are now out of a job because of the sting of U.S. tariffs. Good morning. I'm Matt Galloway, and this is The Current. As the trade war with the United States drags on, many Canadians are feeling uncertain about their futures. People on the streets of Vancouver talk to us about their worries about the economy and where it might be headed.
3: I'm in my mid-20s. In the future, with the economy, housing, and everything, it's impossible to be able to afford a home. Even having children, you start to think about it. Do I really want to put them in this economy? Who knows where I'll be in the next 5-10 years?
4: Maybe a little bit worried about the job market. I'm fortunate I'm in the field of healthcare, so normally there's a lot more job security, but at the same time, struggling economy, I'm in a field where it is subsidized. I can directly see that there's a lot of negotiations happening where the government's like, I don't have anything to give you in terms of keeping up with inflation, in terms of making sure we have the jobs. Personally, I'd say right now my rent. I know that, and I think gas are the two main things that I've been feeling it.
5: It's not great. People are struggling. Businesses are closing. My financial situation deteriorated. I'm basically homeless. I am struggling on income assistance. I can barely make it a week, let alone a month.
1: A new report from the consultancy firm Deloitte says Canadians should brace for an economic slowdown, and we'll hear more about the state of the economy and where it might be headed coming up in a moment. But first, in the face of the Trump administration's tariffs, the steelmaker Stelco is cutting up to 500 jobs at its plant in Hamilton, Ontario. Ron Wells is president of United Steelworkers Local 1005. He's in Hamilton this morning. Ron, good morning.
6: Good morning, Matt.
1: How did you find out about these cuts to upwards of 500 workers in that plant?
6: So the employer, Stelco, called us to a meeting Monday morning and informed us that due to the tariff situation, they're unable to make money. They claim they're losing money selling coated galvanized products. So they're going to concentrate on selling hot band. So that means we wouldn't be getting any steel. So they told us they're going to idle indefinitely our cold mill and coated departments, which could affect up to 350 of our members.
1: What was the mood like in that room? How would you describe how that news was received?
6: Well, we knew something was going on. Back in July, the CEO of Cleveland Cliffs, which the parent company of Stelco, Lorenzo Gonzalez, he was giving at his earnings call, he stated that if Canada didn't do something about the trade, put blocks on offshore steel coming into Canada, it would affect the galv and employment in Canada. So we had a call with Cleveland Cliffs after that, and they told us that they're still evaluating things, and this was in August, and they're going to make a decision in a few weeks whether to idle a line or two. So we were obviously outraged. This was more than a line or two. They're, you know, idling the complete departments. They're idling the pickle lines up at Lake Erie. The material we get has to be pickled before we can process it and finish it. So we were, you know, quite pissed off, to be a matter of fact.
1: Yeah. I mean, Hamilton, I think anybody who has been through that city or knows that city, Stelco is at the center, like physically at the center of Hamilton. And so what is this going to mean for the larger community?
6: Well, it's obviously going to hurt the community, the economy. I mean, they say for every one steelworker job, there's five offshoots. So, and all those people affected, collateral damage, they're not going to be buying at, you know, spending at local stores or going to movies or, you know, we got a new AHL hockey team, the Hammers in Hamilton. You know, people are going to, they're going to be watching their spending. They have to, you know, now concentrate on paying their bills. Hopefully they can still meet their mortgage obligations. So, I mean, it's going to hurt the whole community.
1: You mentioned Cleveland Cliffs. This is an American company that bought Stelco in 2024 under the Investment Canada Act. And in that purchase, they agreed to maintain the same number of unionized employees. And so the Prime Minister, Mark Carney, was asked about this yesterday when it came to the layoffs. He was in Vancouver. Have a listen to what the Prime Minister said.
7: We intend to use all powers that we have and pursue them to the full extent of the law. And I would just take note that this situation is caused by the U.S. tariffs and that the ultimate owner of and the CEO of the ultimate owner of Stelco, Cleveland Cliffs, applauded President Trump for putting those tariffs on.
1: I want to get to that last point in a moment, but what do you want from the federal government? How do you want the government to respond to these layoffs, given the fact that the company said it was going to keep the same number of unionized employees?
6: Well, when they told us on Monday, we explained that exactly to the company that they made commitments in 24 to maintain the same number of bargaining union employees. And, you know, I've had dozens of interviews since Monday, and I've been hammering home that same message. And we're really encouraged that the Prime Minister has, you know, quickly realize what's going on. He's listened to us and he's going to hold Cleveland Cliffs accountable. I mean, you know, I believe what he's saying. He's going to use all the levers he can. And, you know, if divestment is one of them, so be it.
1: What does hold them accountable mean? If the company, to your point, claims that it needs to lay these workers off, Stelco says it's unfortunate, but this is about ensuring the survival of Stelco in the face of the trade war. What can the federal government do?
6: Well, it's Lorenzo Gonzalez. He's Trump's biggest cheerleader when it comes to these tariffs. He promotes them. He actually, if you look back in some articles, it's almost like he's the architect of these tariffs.
1: He said that they needed the tariffs in some ways to support their U.S. operations, right?
6: Well, it has increased prices in the States, but our understanding is, and, you know, and they can prove us wrong, we believe there's steel coming from the Cleveland Cliffs U.S. plants into Canada to fill auto orders that can be filled in Canada by Stelco. So, I mean, you can't suck and blow at the same time. He's blaming the tariffs, but he supports the tariffs. So, like, we agree with Carney's position. It's our position. And, you know, if a divestment is, you know, one of the levers that the federal government can apply for violating the Canada Investment Act, you know, so be it. I mean, companies or corporations shouldn't be coming into our country, stealing our orders, and, you know, in some cases, taking federal, provincial money, and then shutting the place down, moving back to the States, you know, causing unemployment and more, you know, tax burdens to our citizens.
1: Cleveland Cliffs has said that they will offer jobs at another Ontario location to laid off workers, just about an hour away from Hamilton. And they think that, in their words, a significant number of employees affected by the idle at Hamilton would be absorbed in that other plant. What do you make of that? Is that going to fill some of these job losses, any of these job losses?
6: Yeah, that's kind of an overstatement. We're told there's between 40 and 45 positions available. And meanwhile, they're saying that up to 500 employees could be losing their jobs. So I know 40 positions out of 500 is not that significant, in my opinion. Mm-hmm. You still have 450 people on the street.
1: What do you want more broadly in this moment? It's interesting. We are in this elbows up moment across the country. And yet, this is no longer an academic kind of argument, this idea that the tariffs are going to pinch. You're feeling the pinch right now in your plant. You're feeling it in Hamilton. And this is going to mean a lot of pain for a lot of people who work in the Stelco plant, but to your point, beyond that as well. How are you feeling more broadly about the state? I mean, do you want to deal with the United States? Should we stand firm against the United States? How should we think about this?
6: Well, if you were watching the news on Monday, outside of our situation, Trump announced that, you know, they're with Esser and some other company that they're going to invest $15 billion in a steel plant in Iowa. And then he turns around and he starts talking about, you know, Canada's going to, you know, bad trading partners. They're going to come back in a couple of weeks and, you know, basically apologize and we'll get a trade deal with Canada. Mm. And then at the same time, his, you know, ally and good friend and supporter, our CEO, Lorenzo Gonzalez, is orchestrating up to 500 people losing their jobs at Stelco in Canada. So we don't know if this was all orchestrated or the timing's kind of convenient. Was it to, you know, kind of panic the Canadian government to, you know, make an unfavorable deal, you know, come back to the bargaining table with more pressure on them because of the situation at Stelco? Like, you know, we feel like we possibly are being used as pawns in this trade war. But saying that, we don't want, you know, Prime Minister Carney and Canadian trade delegate making a bad deal. But we still believe that Canada needs to put up stiffer barriers for offshore steel coming into our country. So just to level the playing field, so our, you know, Canadian steel producers can compete.
1: It's getting really real for folks in Hamilton. It's good to talk to you about this, Ron, and we'll talk again, I'm sure, down the line. Thank you very much for this morning.
6: Thanks, Matt. Take care.
1: Ron Wells, president of United Steelworkers Local 1005. He was in Hamilton, Ontario. On top of the latest round of tariffs and counter-tariffs, the United States has now banned imports of Canadian whey, molasses, motorcycles, alcoholic drinks. It's unclear when the stalled trade negotiations will resume. We heard a little bit about this. Here is what the U.S. President Donald Trump said on Monday.
8: Over the next 3 or 4 weeks, they're going to come to us and they're going to say, we're going to get rid of all the tariffs. We're going to win everything. We even have Lake Ontario is now Lake America. They're going to come in and they're going to say, sir, we are sorry.
1: Well, here is how Dominic LeBlanc, the minister responsible for Canada-U.S. trade, responded to that yesterday.
9: I'm not thinking that the government of Canada is going to apologize for standing up for Canadian workers, Canadian businesses, defending our economy. We are having conversations with our American counterparts. We're not negotiating detailed texts as we were 5-6 weeks ago, but we remain in contact with them. And if the Prime Minister concludes at some point that there's a deal possible that protects the sovereignty of our country, that would be in the economic interests of the country, then we would obviously be in a position to have that conversation. But for the moment, we're focusing on what we can control in Canada.
1: Don Desjardins is chief economist at Deloitte Canada and is here now to talk about what this all means for the broader economy. Don, good morning. Don, are you there?
10: Yes, good morning.
1: There you are. Sorry, we just lost you there at the beginning. We heard Dominic LeBlanc say that if we can find a deal with the United States, that's a big if. What do you think that impact of that word in particular is having on the Canadian economy?
10: Well, this is the problem. Certainly, as your previous guest spoke to, we are feeling the effects of these tariffs. It is having an impact on our economy. We came off a pretty hot second quarter for Canada. But as we look for the remainder of this year, you know, we do think that we're going to feel the bite from all of these job losses, as well as a reduction in our exports. So it's difficult, and certainly, you know, we would love to see some kind of deal, but we have to deal with what we have right now. And so when we're thinking about the economy, that's what we're incorporating. We're leaving sort of the status quo when we're making this forecast.
1: Are you concerned about what seems to some people like a lack of urgency on you have the U.S. negotiator, Jameson Greer, saying that the United States is in no rush to sign a deal. You just heard Dominic LeBlanc saying we're not going to sign a bad deal. And the president of the United States says Canada's going to come crawling back in 3 to 4 weeks. Are you concerned about that?
10: It's complicated, obviously, and there's lots of personalities that are trying to, you know, work on getting some deal that's beneficial to them. I mean, as I say, we don't really have a decisive timeline in terms of how we're approaching our outlook for the economy. We're saying, okay, this is where we are right now. If that stays in place, what does it look like for Canada? And I think some of the things that we would point to and have in our report is that there are some things that we can control, whether it's reducing interprovincial trade barriers or increasing the timelines for, you know, so that people can get projects off the ground more quickly. Mm. So whether that's zoning or permissioning. So we're looking at from a different lens in that we don't know how these negotiations are going to play out. We just don't know that. So we have left that as sort of status quo, modeled worst case scenarios, which I don't think we want to discuss necessarily, but in essence, what I think we're discovering is that we are in a period of slower growth for our economy.
1: Ron Wells from the United Steelworkers in Hamilton was talking about what this is going to mean in his city if you have hundreds of workers laid off. What sort of ripple effects do you see news like that having in a community like that?
10: Certainly, you know, when we think about it, when you have a big portion of your labor market losing their jobs, it does impact what services they're going to demand. What, you know, how are they going to be looking at the housing market? Are they going to be making any big changes? Buying a house becomes more questionable in that environment. And we're seeing that, I think, throughout the whole economy. When we look at the consumer in Canada, you know, yes, we've seen a pretty resilient Canadian consumer. But now as we look forward and we're seeing a lack of confidence, and we're seeing business confidence also come down, it does suggest that we're probably in a much slower growth environment. In fact, we've cut our forecast for the second half of this year quite significantly, and we did actually reduce our forecast for 2027. Now, we still have growth. We do think that some factors are going to come together that are going to promote growth in Canada next year, but it's going to be a pretty tough road in the near term.
1: Who else is vulnerable, do you think, in the slowing economy? Because it feels as though the impacts of this trade war are uneven in some ways.
10: Yeah, you're absolutely right. When we look at the job market, just as an example, over the past 12 months, there has been jobs created in Canada, about 200,000. But when you dig deeper into it, it's all been in the services sector. We've seen, you know, goods producing companies having to reduce employment. And it's also largely in healthcare. So it's pretty, you know, it's pretty precise, I guess I'd say, in terms of where job creation. So it does ripple down to people who are working in industries that are being very heavily impacted by this trade war with the United States. And so we have seen that in the data. It does impact, you know, we saw a housing market that looked like it was getting a little bit stronger, but most recent data is showing that also is starting to slow down. So it is quite a widespread impact.
1: The Prime Minister has spent, we just have a minute and a half or so, but the Prime Minister has spent a lot of time trying to broaden our ties, working with international investors in Toronto a few weeks ago, in Europe, strengthening trade ties there. Yesterday he was in BC, LNG is announcing an expansion of its liquefied natural gas plant in Kitimat. In the meantime, until those projects and those investments have a real impact, what can we do, if anything, to weather the change, as you say, that's happening in the economy?
10: It is looking at diversification strategies, and certainly that's what we're hearing, not just from the government, but also from clients who are looking to diversify where they're selling their goods, as well as diversifying their supply chain. So it is really looking at all of the options, figuring out, mapping, if you will, you know, how we can proceed and look for a new environment in terms of how we, where we sell to and how we, you know, create our goods within our country.
1: And at the beginning of our conversation, just finally, we heard from those Canadians in Vancouver who are nervous.
10: Yeah.
1: They're uncertain. You understand that uncertainty that they feel?
10: Absolutely. I mean, when we look at energy prices, those are very high. It's difficult for people, you know, who have to drive to work, for example. We know that the housing affordability, yes, it's improved somewhat, but it's still very difficult for many people to afford housing. So that's, you know, we will see that, I think, in terms of the consumer. The consumer we're anticipating will pull back, if anything, looking to save rather than spend in the near term.
1: Dawn, good to speak with you about this. Thank you very much.
10: Thank you.
1: Dawn Desjardins, Chief Economist at Deloitte Canada. She was in Toronto. Your CBC News is coming up next. And then?
0: Why, because I wouldn't move if I were you. Because I've been working on this bloody knife for 6 months. If I wanted to, I said, I'd slice your bloody head off and you won't have time to scream or nothing.
1: After years of suffering sexual abuse at a residential school, Willie Blackwater held a knife to his abuser's throat. He was 13 years old. And this was just the beginning of his fight for justice. Coming up in 6 minutes, the incredible story of Willie Blackwater. Coming up at The Current. I'm Matt Galloway. You're listening to The Current. Stick around.
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for truth and reconciliation. Hi, I'm Phelan Johnson. Join me for Reconciliation on the Record, a one-hour special reflecting on our shared past and how we move forward. There are survivor stories, highlights from the commemorative ceremony,

0: This is the CBC News. It's 9 o'clock. Good morning. I'm David Burke. Halifax will ask the province to review Nova Scotia's property tax system to find options that improve affordability and make the system more fair. The CBC's Haley Ryan has more.
1: On Tuesday, Regional Council tackled the thorny issue of property tax reform. A staff report found the province's capped assessment program benefits long-term homeowners by keeping their tax assessments lower than market value. The cap applies to nearly 80% of Halifax properties. This means the 20% without the cap, including new home buyers and large apartment buildings, pay more. Councillor Janet Steele.
2: It's going to create some real intergenerational inequities.
1: Steele says residents have asked her why they pay thousands more a year in property taxes compared to a neighbour who was capped longer. Councillors and city staff say changing the cap would not be popular and likely require all-party support at the legislature. Councillor Sam Austin says some tweaks might be easier to sell, like not allowing the cap on vacation homes or limiting how much multi-million dollar properties save.
3: There's things short of the cap going away that we could do to blunt its impact.
1: Council passed Steele's motion, asking the Municipal Affairs Minister to find solutions for these issues and share the report with the opposition parties to start a wider discussion on the cap's impact on housing affordability. Haley Ryan, CBC News, Halifax.
0: A consultant is recommending Cape Breton Regional Municipality exert authority over all of its fire departments. CBRM operates full-time stations in Sydney and three other departments with a mix of volunteer and paid firefighters. The consultant says the municipality needs to run the more than 30 volunteer fire departments as well. Mayor Cecil Clark says it's not yet clear how that would work, and it does not mean the end of those community stations.
4: This is not a matter of looking to take control. It's about how do we best support. And we still have to look at a volunteer-driven system. So I'm going to be looking for what is that balance and looking to our officials to see what that means.
0: Clark says council will be seeking input from the fire departments and communities, starting with a fire service committee meeting next month. One of two teenage hockey players charged with sex offenses has pleaded guilty in Truro Court to sexual assault with a weapon. The charges stem from an October 2025 incident involving players from a youth hockey team in the Truro area. Police have previously said they identified three victims. Patrick Young is the prosecutor in the case.
5: We know that sexual violence often goes unreported, and we encourage anyone who might be a victim of crime to find the courage to come forward, as these young people have done, and that would stand as an example to others who might be considering coming forward to police. The criminal justice process is effective at dealing with offenses of this type, but it's something it's an individual decision. It's very difficult to do.
0: The teen who pleaded guilty will be sentenced at a later date. Nova Scotia's Auditor General says the Education Department is not making the most of data gathered through annual provincial student assessments. Kim Adair released a report Tuesday showing the department spent $700,000 on assessments last year. About 75,000 students across grade 3, 6, and 8 took the test during 4 school days. It then takes several months for them to be marked and the results analyzed and shared with schools and the public.
6: Given the significant public resources and time invested every year, it's important the department applies the information to make decisions and make changes to the education system.
0: Adair's report included 11 recommendations. They include the department will use the results to inform planning, set measurable performance targets, and do a better job making assessment results publicly available. And quickly in national news, opposition leader Pierre Poilievre has made his pitch against Alberta sovereignty. The Conservative leader spoke in Edmonton Tuesday night as the province gears up for the referendum vote. He said sovereignty is not the answer to the questions of affordability. And that is the CBC News.
7: Hi, I'm CBC meteorologist Tina Simkin. The skies will become more of a mix of sun and clouds this afternoon. At times, there'll be more clouds in that mix than sunshine, but temperatures should climb to 20 degrees, with the winds staying fairly light and northerly, a little bit cooler along areas of the coast. Overnight tonight, partly cloudy skies and fog patches developing as temperatures drop to 12 degrees. And then for tomorrow, morning fog, but a mix of sun and clouds throughout the day, with temperatures reaching highs near 22 degrees and the winds becoming southwest.

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1: Hello, I'm Matt Galloway, and you're listening to The Current. A warning, this next story uses strong language and contains accounts of child sexual abuse.
2: Oh, that way.
3: Yeah.
1: We're in the village of Kispeox, British Columbia, about 800 kilometers northeast of Vancouver, and Willie Blackwater is showing CBC reporter Jackie McKay a lot on the edge of town where his grandmother's garden once was.
2: You said it was some of your best memories at this garden.
4: Well, whenever we harvested, it was more like playtime, because that's when all our cousins get together, and we'd play around, but we'd work hard too and everything, and it was amazing. I only wish and pray that I can go back to the same kind of life that I had before residential school.
1: When Willie was 10 years old, he was taken from his family, boarded a bus filled with other children bound for the Alberni Indian Residential School on Vancouver Island. And there, he suffered years of sexual abuse by his dormitory supervisor, until Willie did something remarkable. He confronted his abuser, held a knife to his throat, and that act of resistance, as a boy, was just the beginning.
4: If this happened in Port Alberni, it could have happened any Indian residential school. So it was our step in breaking the silence, not just for us, but for all survivors throughout Canada.
1: In the following decades, Willie Blackwater went on to fight for justice in the courts. He was behind the first lawsuit to hold the church and government accountable for atrocities at residential schools. On this National Day for Truth and Reconciliation, we are bringing you his story. Today, Willie is 71 years old, and his story and historic court battle are featured in Season 2 of the CBC News podcast, See You in Court. Jackie McKay is a Métis journalist with CBC Indigenous. We heard her earlier, and she's in our Vancouver studio. Jackie, good morning.
2: Good morning, Matt.
1: Tell me about Willie Blackwater. Who is he?
2: Oh, Willie, he is really funny. It's kind of the first thing I think about when I think about him. He's got like a big uncle kind of energy. He loves to pull a joke when he can. When we were spent a couple days together up in Hazelton in northern BC, he would tease me whenever he had the chance. Mm. He's really silly, but he can also be really serious, and we got to spend some time where he grew up in Kispeox with his grandparents, and he just told a lot of stories about how happy he was there as a kid. And he told me he had three huskies he once got for Christmas, and he called them Huey, Louie, and Dewey. And yeah, he's just a lovely guy,
1: and somebody who, I mean, in many ways, is part of Canadian history.
2: Yeah, I think he should be more of a household name. I know before I did this story, I didn't know about Willie and his story. And I talked to my dad and he didn't know his name. And I know Phelan, who hosts the podcast.
1: Phelan Johnson.
2: She didn't know about him either. And it's sad because he did so much for Indigenous people across Canada, and he was a catalyst for so many movements that have led to the reconciliation of Indigenous people when it comes to residential schools. Mm. And I think he should be the type of person, and this is the type of story I think we need to teach kids in Canada. It should be like taught in schools.
1: What did he tell you about his life at Alberni Residential School?
2: Yeah, it was, you know, all the awful things you hear of when you talk about residential school. He talked about extreme violence from the teachers and from other students, the loss of culture, how he went there with his brothers and they separate them. So, you know, they didn't have that family connection. You couldn't speak your language. There was a lot of punishments too, like one of his friends were called GJ because his name is protected by a court-ordered publication ban. Gave me a laundry list of the punishments he would have to do, you know, scrub the stairs with a toothbrush. He would just have to stand in a closet for hours. Peeling potatoes, Willie said he did that one a lot. They used to call him Sad Sack because he was always in the kitchen peeling potatoes.
1: Mm. There was also sexual abuse, as we hinted at in the introduction. Tell me who, and this is a huge part of Willie's story, who was Arthur Plint?
2: Arthur Plant was Willie's dorm supervisor, and to Willie and many of the boys at this school, he was the most dangerous person there. You know, Willie told me just like a horrific story of the first time Plant abused him. He woke him up in the middle of the night and he told Willie that his dad was on the phone and there was an emergency. And you can imagine what that must have felt like at 10 years old when you've been pulled away from home. And he leads him into his office, and attached to his office is Plant's bedroom. And he gets in there and he's, you know, his dad's not on the phone. And he says, well, I just wanted to get you alone. And he molests him for the first time. And that lasts about weekly for 3 years.
1: And so Willie devises a plot to stop Arthur Plant. What did he do?
2: So, as I said, he was peeling potatoes in the kitchen quite often. And so he had access to a knife. And so he found this knife and he hid it and he sharpened it for about 6 months. And, you know, Willie spent a lot of time out in the bush with his grandfather who raised him. So he had a lot of skills in that sense. And he keeps his knife and he makes it really sharp. And he's like plotting against Plant. And he puts the knife one day in his boot and he decides when he wakes up one morning, he's going to say he's sick. And so he tells Plint he isn't feeling well. And Plint says to him, well, you know, you don't really look sick to me. And he's like, well, I'd actually just want to be with you. I just want to be alone with you. And Plint makes him this lunch. And he says it's the best lunch he ever had at that awful school. And he settles in. And when Plint has his guard down, he holds the knife to his throat.
4: I said, I wouldn't move if I were you. I've been working on this bloody knife for 6 months. If I wanted to, I said, I'd slice your bloody head off and you won't have time to scream or nothing. By that time, he was pissing himself and shitting himself, right? I says, I want you to leave me alone. But more importantly, I want you to leave all of us alone. Yeah, I'm not the only one. I know that for a fact, because I see you creeping around in the dormitory. If you touch any one of us anymore, I says, I will slice you up. I won't kill you. I will slice you up, make you bleed, make you hurt.
1: Willie was just, what, 13 when this happened?
2: Yeah, 13. Can you imagine?
1: What does that tell you about who he was?
2: He was obviously really brave, and he credits his grandfather for that, and just how he was raised by them. He was raised to stand up for others against bullies, for the people who can't protect themselves. And he told me from the moment Plint started abusing him, he started plotting against him and how he was going to get out of it.
1: And so did what Willie did with that knife and putting it up to Plint's neck and threatening him and saying, stop. Did that work?
2: He says it did, that he never was touched by Plint again, but he had other conditions, you know, when he did that. He said he wanted to be boarded out. There was this boarding program where you could go live with a local family. And so he was. The next year, he got to go live with a family.
1: And what happened to Willie after that?
2: He went and lived with a local New Charnwell family, and he said things got a lot better. Like, they treated him like a son, and he had that sense of community and family back. And he actually even fell in love with their daughter. And he says she was his first true love. And when he was home for the summer before he was supposed to go back for his last year of school, his grade 12 year, he didn't, because he says he started drinking and he would get really violent. And he tells me in the podcast that he was like a Jekyll and Hyde, his friends would say. Like, when he started drinking, he became this different person, and he didn't want to hurt these people he loved who took care of him. So he just never went back.
1: And so then, and this is important, in 1994, what happens to Willie?
2: Willie has some rough years. He's trying to deal with the trauma that was inflicted upon him, just all those years of abuse. And he's trying to start a life and does eventually get married, and he has a daughter, and he's living up north. And he gets this knock on his door from a cop, Al Franchuk, and Al got a call from down south saying, we're investigating Arthur Plant. We need you to come and speak to some people up there who went to the Alberni residential school. And so Willie's name's on that list. And so Al Franchuk goes and he knocks on Willie's door.
0: I do remember going to Mr. Blackwater's house in Kitsagukla. I was at his door, at his house, and I'm opening up wounds that I'm sure he did not want to open up.
4: He said, I do want to ask you, Willie, he says, have you ever been sexually abused? And that's all he said, and I just broke down crying. I cried for about half an hour, I think, so. Then he says, do you want to press charges against your perpetrator? The trust came because that's the first human being that ever asked me if I was ever been sexually abused, so.
0: Obviously, it was on his mind all his life of what happened to him, and then he was ready to talk about it.
4: I don't think that man realizes the immense impact that he had.
1: Tell me more about that. What was the impact that this man, this officer, had on Willie?
2: Well, 4 years after residential school, Willie didn't say a word about being sexually abused by Plant. You know, when he was in school, he actually did try to speak up about it, but it didn't help. He got beat for trying, and so he decided he just wasn't going to speak about it. And so Al was really the first person to ask Willie directly about his sexual abuse, and that, you know, meant the whole world to Willie. And Al was very humble when I spoke to him, and I really don't think he knows the impact he had on Willie just by, you know, listening to him. And Al talks about just all the statements he gathered from the other victims. And if he hadn't done that, the proceedings of the following court cases might not have happened.
1: And those proceedings, I mean, it's not just an impact on Willie, it's an impact on the search for accountability and for justice, because those court cases led to a conviction, right?
2: Yeah, Plant was criminally charged for the sexual abuse of 18 counts of sexual abuse while he was the dormitory supervisor at the Alberni Indian Residential School.
1: He was convicted?
2: He was. So he spent 11 years in prison, and he was fairly old at the time still, but, you know, he spent the rest of his days there.
1: The justice who oversaw this case, John Hogarth, said in his ruling, the Indian residential school system was nothing but a form of institutionalized pedophilia, and that Plint was, in his words, a sexual terrorist. When Willie heard that judgment, what was his reaction?
2: He says he was just in shock that he actually was being held responsible for this, and that he and his friend GJ and others were kind of looking at each other and they were like, well, like, is it over? Like, what do we do now? And they decided that it doesn't stop here. Plint is one person, but what about the institutions that allowed this to happen? That school was run by the United Church and the government of Canada. And so they're like, we need to hold them responsible. So they decide they're going to sue them.
1: So what happens then? How does that unfold?
2: So at the time, Willie knows of this lawyer named Peter Grant. He was a big deal in the Gitxsan Nation because he represented some hereditary chiefs in the Delgamut decision, which is a big case for the country and here in BC. And he goes, we want to sue the government and the United Church, and it's a long shot. We don't know if it's going to work, and we don't have any money, but will you help us? Mm-hmm. And Peter Grant's like, how could I say no? They've had no justice. So he takes on the case.
1: What happens then?
2: So it's a big risk at the time because, you know, in the 90s, things are starting to rupture with residential schools. Phil Fontaine at the time spoke to CBC in 1990 about being sexually abused. And that was a huge moment for Indigenous people. And I think for Canada to have somebody like him speak up about that sort of abuse. But I don't think Canada is really ready to listen yet. Many Canadians don't know a lot about they might know about residential schools, but it's not widely known at the time about the abuse. And I think it's a hard thing for people to listen to. So in that context, it's really, really brave of them to take this on.
1: How would you describe the pushback that they, Willie and others, got from the defense lawyers who were representing not just the government, but also the United Church?
2: What the church and the government were trying to do was discredit them, to say they were exaggerating or that they were lying about, you know, the abuse they suffered. And so they would tell their stories on the stand and then they would poke holes in them. And Gigi said to me that something that really stuck with me was that he was like, how could you lie about hell? And they're just these details that are hard to hear. Willie was asked if there was like Vaseline on the windowsill when he was being abused. It makes me ill to like think of a lawyer asking him something like that. And I know Peter Grant told me that Willie was asked one of these awful questions and he lunged at one of the church's lawyers and he like jumped back and I asked Willie about it and he was like, yeah, I think that's something I might have done.
1: This trial, and it's hard to raise the stories, but to be part of a trial that goes on and on is difficult as well. What do you understand about the toll that it took on Willie and other plaintiffs?
2: It was really hard. It was really hard. Willie and GJ both told me it felt like it was happening to them all over again, having to sit up there and tell these stories and being told that they were essentially liars just really re-traumatized them and their mental health was not doing well. And I think that really came to a head when another plaintiff told his story on the stand. And afterwards, his brothers were also part of the case and they were talking. He was like, I just want to go for a walk. And he ended up drinking and falling kind of off of a pier into the water and he drowned. Mm. And Willie talks about getting the call in the morning that he was dead. And Peter Grant said he wanted the quit law. He was so upset. Willie was like, what are we even doing? We weren't doing this for anybody to die, to like lose another friend. So it was a huge sacrifice going through with this case. It literally cost somebody their life.
1: And then in June of 1998, the BC Supreme Court found both the United Church and the Government of Canada liable for the sexual assaults committed against the plaintiffs. What was, as you understand it, looking back on it, what was the significance of that ruling?
2: Huge. It was massive. It was the first time a court had said that the government of Canada and the United Church were responsible for their employees. If they knew what they were doing or not, they were responsible for their actions. Mm. So that was huge. There was, you know, appeals and it worked its way up to the Supreme Court, but it was a huge win that set a precedent. And, you know, they got some money, the plaintiffs, but not a life-changing amount. They just quietly went back to who they'd always been.
1: But it wasn't about money for them, presumably.
2: No, it was about accountability.
1: You spent 2 days interviewing Willie, is that right?
2: Yeah, I did.
1: Yeah.
2: We spent a lot of hours together.
1: And so when you're getting set to leave after those couple of days and hearing these hard stories, what did he say to you?
2: Willie, we end up stop rolling the camera. We turn off the mics and we're packing up and Willie goes, so, you know, did I ever tell you that I visit Plint in prison? And I was like, whoa, whoa, whoa. Sit back down. I was like, sorry, Willie, what?
4: I told him before I started, I don't want to hear nothing from you. I'm just giving it back for you to do whatever you want with it. But I come here to share with you how it changed my life, what you did to me. I treated my family, my wife, my woman, the same way you treated me. So I want to change. I want to move in a different way, in a positive way with my family. So it took about 2 hours of talking, and I told him, my eldest told me that the only way for me to move forward is for me to forgive you. So before I left, I said, forgive you completely for what you've done to me. When I left that Agassiz Institute, it was like I was walking on cloud nine. The sun was shining. I seen flowers all over the place. And, you know, it was the brightest moment of my life.
1: That's a remarkable story.
2: I know. It's, yeah, it just really sticks with me in that moment.
1: And so what does that tell you about that idea of what reconciliation requires, true reconciliation?
2: Yeah. Have you ever done that thing where you like say a word over and over again and it kind of like loses meaning?
1: Mm.
2: I think that's kind of what reconciliation feels like to Willie maybe right now when we were talking about it. It's become this political buzzword with like not a lot of action behind it. And to someone like him, that's so offensive because he gave everything for justice for Indigenous people, for people like him who had their lives torn apart in these institutions. I think he wants people to really like feel the immense weight of that word. And I think with it being thrown around so much, it kind of loses that weight. I know the Stephen Harper apology in 2008 was a big moment for Willie. He was there, he was invited, and he was like, oh yeah, finally, like there's going to be some real change. And I feel like it hasn't gone as far as he wanted it to. Like he thought we would be maybe farther along by now. And when we talked about it, you know, one of the things we were discussing was, to me and I, to him, just being an Indigenous person and just being out and alive is an act of resistance. Just being here after so many efforts to destroy Indigenous people in Canada. And he wants to see the well-being of Indigenous families be better, that the healthy, happy homes, like that's the goal of reconciliation. But I think he has a lot of ideas about how we get there. So, you know, it's a hard question to answer, but I think that's important for people to think about, especially on Truth and Reconciliation Day.
1: You were saying at the very beginning that you hope that Willie Blackwater becomes a household name, that he should be a household name.
2: Yeah, I think we should have him on a coin or a statue. Like, I think he's one of those people who we should know his name because he worked really hard. And like all the other Blackwater plaintiffs, it wasn't just Willie alone. You know, he had a lot of people behind him. He was charismatic and a true leader, is how his lawyer, Peter Grant, talked about him, and that's why the case bears his name. And, you know, I was like almost ashamed that I didn't know about it. This is a big part of my history, being Métis, and we should put respect on his name and know what he did to move reconciliation forward so that other people could, you know, the class action lawsuit from the Assembly of First Nations that led to the Truth and Reconciliation Commission, you know, without the work of Willie Blackwater and the other Blackwater plaintiffs, you know, who knows if that would have happened or not. They deserve for people to know what they did.
1: Many more people will know because of the work you've done on this podcast. Jackie, thank you very much.
2: Thank you, Matt.
1: Jackie McKay is a Métis journalist covering BC for CBC Indigenous. She was in our Vancouver studio, and her reporting on Willie Blackwater's historic court battle is featured in season 2 of the CBC News podcast, See You in Court. You can find that wherever you get your podcasts. If you are a survivor or an intergenerational survivor of the residential school system and need help, you can call the Indian Residential School Survivor Society's crisis line, that number 1-800-721-0066. Well, coming up after your regional update.
3: He was not a lister, by which I mean he did not keep a life list, and he wasn't interested in seeing a bird just to check it off. I think he found it a form of meditation. He liked watching what birds did, not just identifying them.
1: Margaret Atwood's late husband, Graham Gibson, loved birds. Margaret loves them too, and she has just donated $1 million in his name to establish a new chair in avian biology at Western University. We'll talk about what that money could mean and what questions we might have answered because of the big check. And what could we learn from dead mosquitoes? And what is the connection between dead mosquitoes and 3D printers? And why has that research won a big award? I'll tell you more about that and the power of curiosity coming up in 90 seconds. I'm Matt Galloway. This is The Current. Stick around.
5: It's 9:30, 14 degrees in Halifax and Sydney with cloudy skies and some mist. Good morning, I'm David Burke. Here's what's making news in Nova Scotia. Halifax will ask the province to review Nova Scotia's property tax system to find options that improve affordability and make the system more fair. A staff report found the province's capped assessment program benefits long-term homeowners by keeping their tax assessments lower than market value. A project to map Mi'kmaq medicinal plants is advancing a neighbor-to-neighbor model of reconciliation. It's called the Peace and Friendship Medicine Trail. And a consultant is recommending Cape Breton Regional Municipality exert authority over all of its fire departments. CBRM operates full-time stations in Sydney and three other departments with a mix of volunteer and paid firefighters. The consultant says the municipality needs to run the more than 30 volunteer fire departments as well. Now for a look at the weather forecast. Today, Halifax and Sydney will have mainly cloudy skies, with a 60% chance of showers or drizzle this morning, fog patches dissipating this morning as well, a high around 18 or 19 degrees. Tonight, Halifax will have partly cloudy skies. Sydney will be mainly cloudy, with a slight chance of showers or drizzle, fog patches developing in both communities this evening, and a low of 11 degrees. Tomorrow, a mix of sun and cloud in both Halifax and Sydney, with highs ranging from 19 to 21 degrees. 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
6: The Ig Nobel Biology Prize is awarded to for gently stepping on various parts of various snakes repeatedly at various temperatures at various times of day to try to learn what does and what does not induce a venomous snake to bite a human.
1: Not to be confused with the better-known Nobel Prize, that was one of the scientific discoveries that won the Ig Nobel Prize this year in Switzerland. This award highlights the world's weirdest, funniest, most improbable scientific advancements, things that are often overlooked because of their absurdity. There are about 9,000 entries every year. Only 10 are awarded the prize. And among the big winners this year is Chonhong Cao and his team at McGill University. Chonhong Cao is a Canada research chair in small-scale materials and manufacturing, as well as an associate professor in mechanical engineering. And his team won the Ig Nobel in technology for their work repurposing dead mosquitoes. You have questions? I have questions. Chonhong Cao joins us now from Osaka. Hi.
7: Hi, Matt. How's it going?
1: Congratulations.
7: Thank you.
1: We heard a little bit of that. I watched some of the award ceremony on YouTube. It looks like madness. It's kind of wild. You just describe what was going on there.
7: Yeah, it's a blast. The event was very humorous. So it's called Ig Nobel Prize. It's actually celebrity research that first make people laugh, then makes people think. So it's a celebration of imaginative science, basically.
1: And I mean, there's accordions, we heard yodeling, there were paper planes that were thrown through the air during the ceremony as well. And you get a plastic foot, that's the award?
7: Yeah, that's right. This throwing plane is a culture thing, and they do that every time. And the prize, yes, usually it's just a plastic foot. When I took that home, my kid just pulled that apart.
1: Yeah. Tell me more about this. As you said, this is about celebrating research that first makes people laugh and then makes them think. What kind of research does it recognize?
7: It's actually serious scientific work that may sound improbable or sometimes playful, but that can reveal something useful or, you know, some challenge, you know, sometimes challenge an assumption or make the public curious about how science works. So, but the awards itself are actually handed to the winners by the real Nobel Prize laureates. Mm-hmm.
1: And so you won in the technology category along with your team. And as I said, you were repurposing dead mosquitoes. What were you doing with dead mosquitoes?
7: Yes, we repurposed that into an ultra-fine nozzle for high-resolution 3D printing. We call this process 3D necroprinting. So basically, we demonstrate printed lines around like 20 micrometers wide, which is about like one-third of the width of the human hair. So we printed fine structures like honeycomb patterns or cell-containing printed scaffolds, and of course, a maple leaf motif as well.
1: How did you come up with the idea to use dead mosquitoes in this process? And how were you using the dead mosquitoes?
7: Yeah, so that's a very good question. So what we, I think 2-3 years ago, we got stuck in one of the technical challenges. One of my students were trying to print some really fine lines, but we couldn't really find those printed nozzles. And the smallest we could find is around like 50 micrometer, which is still too big and costs like $83 each, which is too expensive as well. So when we were stuck, we also work on another project, which is we're developing a cream. So when you apply it on your skin, mosquitoes and bugs will not be able to penetrate through. That's a very mechanical engineering way of battling mosquito bites and so on. So when my student talked to me about these fine needles, I was thinking about the mosquito project, and somehow these two projects merged in my head. I was thinking, why don't you just try those mosquito proboscises to do 3D printing? That's how the idea came.
1: So what is it that the mosquito has that, I mean, you've hinted at this with the proboscis. What is it that the mosquito has that you couldn't get through a glass needle or a manufactured kind of instrument?
7: Yes, so you can actually make those kind of needles with the glass tubes. But the glass tube, the problem with that is, first of all, it's very fragile. So I think if you just speak to a glass needle like that, it can just burst. And also, if you touch something, the glass needle will shatter into pieces. The second problem with that is, like, when my students were trying the glass needles, you know, they make, you know, needles with a varied size. One day they make one with 20 micrometer, the other day they make one 100 micrometer or something. It's not very consistent. So in nature, we have something that evolved for millions of years that is perfect for this purpose for free. So why not just take it from nature, right?
1: And so you're using the part of the mosquito that pokes into my arm or my back or my leg or what have you.
7: Exactly. That's the two we're using. So it's channeling blood from veins. So that's exactly the needle we're using for this purpose.
1: Where do you get all the mosquitoes to do something like this?
7: Yeah, I had the same question in the first place.
1: It seems
7: as well.
1: Like a big question.
7: Yeah. So the first thought was I just asked my student to go around the lakes and to catch them with a net. He actually tried a couple of times, but got bitten so badly. So I said, well, let's stop there. Then I called a friend who is an entomologist in Drexel University. So they are studying behaviors of mosquitoes. So to them, those mosquitoes, especially those dead mosquitoes, that's what we're using as well, are biohazard. So when I asked him, like, can you give me some of the dead mosquitoes? He said, how many you want? I said, maybe 100. I was being, you know, a little bit aggressive there, but that he was saying, no, you have to get at least 10,000 because we have too many of those we want to get rid of.
1: 10,000 mosquitoes?
7: Yes, 10,000 dead mosquitoes.
1: Is that like a little pile? What does that look like, 10,000 dead mosquitoes?
7: I was thinking with a big box or something. Yeah. Actually, they came in those plastic tubes. So they kind of agglomerate into chunks. So they're not that big, actually. Mm. It's a 5-6 tubes.
1: And so you would, the last point on this, you would, through some process, take the mosquito, take the proboscis, the pointy part of it off, and then use it as some sort of needle for 3D printing.
7: It's actually a little bit more complicated than that.
1: I would think so, yeah.
7: The stinger. Yeah, so the mouthpiece of mosquito actually consists of 6 different kind of, tubes. So the one we're using is called proboscis. So that's the channeling fluid part. So you have to peel off the sheath. So then you isolate this kind of little tube. Then you cut the little tip because we're channeling fluid. So we want a flat end, right? So then you mount that into an adapter. That adapter goes through a regular syringe needle to do 3D printing.
1: What are you going to use this for? Like, what would you actually be printing?
7: So we tried several, you know, very simple fluids, like, you know, we call it, they call it Pluronic, which is a simple bio ink there. But it can be used to channel in some other inks as well. So at this stage, it's still a very early kind of technology. We just demonstrate the platform, basically, but it has some potential applications for the future as well. So I can give you an example here. Yeah. So for example, if you can print very small lines or features, you can make, for example, a bionic contact lens. So a bionic contact lens is basically, they call a smart lens. It's a normal looking soft lens that can eventually do much more than just a regular contact lens. For example, it can correct the visions. It can monitor eye health through tears and so on. So it is a soft and curved and transparent contact lens. So if you want to add these kind of tiny electronics or sensing features to those, you would need to place materials with extraordinarily high precision there. So this macro printing or small scale printing can be very helpful there.
8: And this would not have been possible without something like the Mosquito, which allows you to print that finely.
7: I will not say that. It will be extremely or very difficult or costly to do similar things.
8: Yeah. Mm-hmm. You wrote a piece in The Conversation, the online publication, The Conversation, last week, where you said, our favorite research projects usually begin with questions that may seem silly or useless, but will lead you to an elegant solution that makes you say, wow. Why is it important to start with the silly?
7: So that's a fair question. So I would say it doesn't have to be silly, but science or, you know, research doesn't have to be very practical either, right? Sometimes it just start with curiosity. For example, sometimes, you know, when a research or a science project emerge, people will think, well, why would this be helpful, right? But you should not really judge science on day one. A lot of good science actually turns out to be very useful later on. One example there can be laser, right? So when laser was invented, it was just a concentrated, light beam, right? So ordinary people or everyday people would not really relate to the usefulness of a laser beam. But now we all know laser is so useful, we can't even live without laser anymore.
8: It's just interesting because you said that this is about curiosity in some ways too. And you're allowing people to be curious about something that might, as I said, seem kind of silly or seem sort of frivolous, but it can lead you somewhere really important, right? How do you encourage that kind of curiosity in scientists?
7: I think curiosity is not separated from rigorous science, right? I think when I train my grad students or undergrad students, I think it's just a habit. If you kind of always curious about things, right? You ask why things work that way, or can I do things a little bit better? If you keep those kind of questions in your mind all the time, however you walk by, you will see those kind of things. And how would you really develop that kind of habit? I think for myself, the way is to read a lot of these, interesting studies. So for example, this Ig Nobel Prize, studies there, and also some research papers where they study, for example, why when you peel two Oreos apart, you know, the cream always stuck on one side and not even on both sides, right? So those kind of research can really help us think more and develop those kind of habit for curiosity.
8: You know, it's interesting. We talk a lot about the place of AI in science and in our world right now and how it's going to make humans irrelevant, perhaps not kill us all, but maybe make us irrelevant. And we don't have to do some of that hard work and some of that hard thinking. But this seems like a really human kind of thing in the era of AI, people being with each other and being curious and asking each other silly, kind of strange questions.
7: Yeah, I agree. I think that's probably very unique to human. I'm not sure how many years it would take AI to pick up curiosity. I think definitely it's a privilege for human at the moment.
8: What are you really curious about now? What are you thinking about that you're obsessed with now?
7: I'm trying to really solve the problem of mosquito bite. That's like the big aim I have. I'm not there yet. It's probably going to take me another 5, 10 years or even longer. But I think that's a big problem, especially for African or, you know, people in South Africa. We, you know, nowadays, if you look for solutions of mosquito bites, you know, even on CDC website or, you know, some other health official website, they just say stay away from waters, roll over your sleeve and put on some repellents. Those repellents usually have chemicals that are not good for women and children in particular. So we would like to some other approaches to help mosquito bite.
8: If you can solve the problem of mosquito bites, you may not win the Ig Nobel Prize. You might actually win the Nobel Prize.
7: maybe. I hope so.
8: So do I. Really, really interesting to hear about your work, but also just what's at the root of the work and the curiosity that kind of runs right through it. Congratulations again, and thank you very much.
7: Yeah, thank you very much. Very nice talking to you.
8: Chung-Hung Cao is a Canada research chair and associate professor in mechanical engineering at McGill University. And earlier this month, his work, repurposing dead mosquitoes into microscopic needles for 3D printing, was awarded an Ig Nobel Prize. We reached him in Osaka, Japan.

0: This is The Current. My name is Matt Galloway. It's a familiar sound this time of the year. Canada geese making their way south for the winter. Between mid-August and November, millions of birds migrate through southwestern Ontario. Perhaps if you're in that region, you've noticed yellow warblers, thrushes passing through, or maybe that flock of geese in the V formation overhead. Well, this year, there's new support for researchers studying the remarkable journey of the birds. The Canadian literary icon Margaret Atwood is also, as it turns out, a celebrated birder, and she has given $1 million to Western University in honor of her late partner and fellow novelist Graham Gibson. I spoke with Margaret about Graham's love of birds in 2021, just a few years after his death.
1: Graham was a late life convert, by which I mean he did not grow up watching birds. And then he had one of those light bulb experiences in one of the Don Valley ravines when he saw a large bird and he didn't know what it was. So he found out it was a red-tailed hawk. And from that moment on, he was a birder, as we say.
0: That donation of $1 million will set up a new chair for avian biology carrying Graham Gibson's name. Chris Guglielmo is a professor of biology at Western University, director of the Center for Animals on the Move. Chris, good morning.
2: Yeah, good morning, Matt. Thanks for having me on the show.
0: Thanks for being here. They told you you needed to sit down first before they gave you the news. What did you think was coming?
2: Yeah, I really had no idea. It was one of our development people, because we're in a fundraising campaign right now. And I got a phone call in the summertime and she said, are you standing up? You need to sit down because I have some really big news for you. I can't believe it. She was so emotional. And we're very, very excited and grateful for this gift.
0: We'll talk about what the money is going to do, but just broadly, what does it mean for someone like you? You have spent the last 25 years researching migratory birds.
2: Yeah, that's right. I think I came to Western in 2005 and we had a good number of avian biologists, and Western had a reputation in that area, but we've, been building it up over time. And one thing we did was build the Advanced Facility for Avian Research, which lets us study all different kinds of aspects of birds. But a few years ago, we decided to form this center and bring lots of people together that studied all aspects of animal movement, from like spiders sensing vibrations on their webs to global migration. And that's been building up. And then, to get a gift like this is just such a boost for all of us. It tells us we're on the right track and great people are interested in what we're doing.
0: You are in southwestern Ontario, which, as I said, is famous for its role in spring and fall migration. And Graham and Margaret had spent a lot of time talking about and investing in research around those migratory patterns. They co-founded the Bird Observatory on Pelee Island in southwestern Ontario. For people who haven't been down there, can you just describe why that part of this country is so key to the migration of birds?
2: Yeah. Well, I think it's important to keep in mind that, north of us is the huge boreal forest. It's really the nursery for, millions and millions, hundreds of millions of birds, huge diversity, and it's a high latitude place. So when the environment deteriorates, all those birds have to migrate somewhere. And they avoid obstacles like the Great Lakes. And so Southwest Ontario really funnels a lot of those birds into a small area. And also when they hit the shores of Lake Ontario and Lake Erie, they tend to pile up. So places like Point Pelee, Pelee Island, Long Point, Rondeau Park become, havens for these birds. And people come from all over the world to birdwatch and see those birds.
0: What is it like at the peak of the migration?
2: Oh, I've been down at Long Point some days. That's where I do a bunch of my research. And, it's like walking through this jeweled forest in the spring, where, the birds, the woods can be so full of these small warblers that are, multicolored, all different colors, and they can be down near eye level. So you're walking along and it's just everywhere you look, it's a different species. So, it's really, amazing thing to witness.
0: Margaret Atwood has said that birds are the canaries in the coal mine in many ways, and they indicate the health of the ecosystem. What do you think she means by that? And what have you seen that would illustrate that?
2: Well, we, I always think about it from the point of view of how we monitor environmental quality. And birds are really the most visible and obvious indicators of what's going on in the environment because, you know, they're active during the day, they're out in the trees, and so they're easy to survey. And so, you know, governments and scientists, you know, use birds as kind of the most easy to index indicator of what's going on in the environment. And also, you know, there are really good examples of where birds have told us that things are not all right. So if you recall back to Rachel Carson's book, Silent Spring, you know, that was all about pesticides and DDT. And, you know, we could see things like raptors disappearing because their eggshells were too thin to support them when they were incubating their eggs. So they, you know, those numbers went down quite a bit. A lot of those, you know, that started in the 60s and 70s, and raptors have recovered incredibly up to this day. So they're one of the groups of birds that's a real success story because we were able to identify what was going on and then do something about it and see those populations recover.
0: Tell me about the whiteboard that you have that has a list of questions on it about birds.
2: Yeah, I got asked about that the other day because someone was asking, I think your previous show was also talking about creativity in science. And, you know, I was asked, you know, how do you come up with these research questions? And my response was, you know, I have more questions than I can answer. So yeah, I keep a running list on my whiteboard of things I'd like to see students do or for me to investigate. And I always tell new students, you know, there's no shortage of research questions.
0: What's one of those questions that you think this check is going to help you answer?
2: Well, actually, we're going to be hiring a new faculty member. So it's really, what are they going to answer?
0: Sure.
2: Yeah. We don't know what that new person is going to bring. And that's why we're so excited about this, because we'll be adding a new faculty member.
0: But you must have a burning question that you want answered.
2: Well, my big burning question, I would love to have somebody help me with this, is I study the ultra endurance flight of migratory birds. And so there's species like bar-tail godwits that leave Alaska and fly all the way to New Zealand in one go. And they fly for over a week without any food or water, and it's constant exercise. And I've calculated they should really run out of fuel after about 4 days. So we really don't understand how they do that. And I've been doing some studies on their metabolic regulation during those super long flights.
0: Just last question. This chair will be endowed in the name of Graham Gibson, and they talk about a spark bird. His spark bird was the red-tailed hawk. That was the thing that got him interested in birds. And anybody who's interested in birds has one of those things that they saw, and that kind of led them down the path. What was the spark bird for you?
2: Oh, for me, it was the common tern, which is a seabird. And I was an undergraduate and I got an opportunity. I just didn't want to go home for the summer. And I went out to a bird colony and I stepped off a lobster boat. And the researcher, Helen Hayes, said, "Come with me, you know, grab that trap. We're going to go catch some birds." And I just fell in love with birds. I was 19 years old and I've never looked back from there.
0: The passion that you have for this is really infectious, and it will be neat to see what that researcher does with this check and whether your question and those questions on that whiteboard of yours get answered. Chris, thank you very much for this.
2: Thank you very much.
0: Chris Guglielmo is a professor of biology at Western University, director at the Center for Animals on the Move, and that university will be getting $1 million from Margaret Atwood to help further the study of birds. That is The Current for this Wednesday, the 30th of September. Cue's up next on CBC Radio 1. Before we go, the king of calypso, the mighty sparrow, died earlier this week, the age of 91. Legendary singer, was an icon in Trinidad and Tobago, birthplace of calypso, helped shape the sound of Caribbean music around the world. A 7-decade career, recorded hundreds of songs, performed all around the world, including many times here in Canada as well. Here is Sparrow and one of his classics. It's Gene and Dinah. I'm Matt Galloway. Thanks for listening. We'll see you tomorrow.

you take what you get. All of them who used to make style, well, they take in 2 shilling with a smile. No more hotel to rest your head.

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4: The actor Anna Lamb from the hit show North of North was actually in school for international development in Ottawa. She wanted to make a difference in the world and in the part of the world that she's from in the North. But the roles kept coming, so she'll tell you how she learned that acting is actually one of the best ways to make change.
5: This is the CBC News. It's 10 o'clock. Good morning. I'm David Burke. Many Canadian products are subject to

0: drove to the Latite ferry to cross the ferry to Deer Island. Then the second ferry from Deer Island to Campobello, that won't soon be operating. So we do need to solve this to ensure that Campobello's community is serviced from mainland New Brunswick.
1: Canadian molasses is also subject to the new ban. A spokesperson for St. John-based Crosby's Molasses says they're hoping the ban will be short-lived. A community meeting center on the north shore of Nova Scotia is doing something radical in the name of reconciliation. Once owned by the United Church, this center and its property is being transferred to a group of Wabanaki women. Sis Amohan has more.
2: The United Church is transferring the Tatamogush Center and the land it's on to a group of Wabanaki women called the Women of First Light. Mi'kmaq Elder Catherine Martin said the process is being called rematriation.
3: Not repatriation, not returning, rematriating the land to the proper caretakers, the women.
2: The United Church was the first religious organization in Canada to apologize for its role in the residential school system. Executive Minister of the Eastern Region, Faith March McCush, said it's part of the church's mandate to make reparations to Indigenous communities.
4: Sometimes it feels like we're getting it right and sometimes it feels like we're not, but it doesn't mean that we don't stop working towards journeying together.
2: The land the center is on has been a meeting place for the Mi'kmaq for thousands of years. Wolastoqe Elder Lisa Pearly Dutcher, who is also with the Women of First Light, says that connection can still be felt today.
5: There's our Gunsusa, the ancestors are here. You can feel it.
2: Pearly Dutcher hopes this experience will become an example of reconciliation for other organizations. Sis Amohan, CBC Indigenous, in Tatamogush.
1: PEI's opposition parties say concerns are rising as the province's projected deficit continues to climb. Finance officials with the province briefed an all-party committee on public accounts on Tuesday. MLA has heard the options government has to attempt to turn around the ballooning debt and deficit, but some politicians were left worried about whether government will reduce either. Here's Liberal MLA Carolyn Simpson.
6: It's very unclear what the actual plan is. We're given a number, but no clarity on really how are we going to get there. It's a wait and see till the next capital. So how much further out do we go before we realize we have to make really difficult decisions? But we have to be transparent and share that with Islanders. And that's what's still missing for me.
1: Also at committee, financial officials said government is hiring a director of internal audit. That person will oversee internal government audits, work with a risk assessment committee, and provide guidance to departments. The process to hire that person started years ago, and they are set to begin in January. And a 29-year-old man has been charged with a hate crime in Cape Breton. Regional police say they responded to multiple reports about a man disturbing the peace in Whitney Pier in recent weeks. Police say someone in the area was playing loud, racially charged music from outside their home while also yelling racial insults against the Black community. The man has been charged with public incitement of hatred, criminal harassment, disturbing the peace, and breach of a probation order. Police say he was arrested on Monday after a bylaw officer was assaulted when an eviction notice was being served. And that is the CBC News, serving the Maritimes.
7: Hi, I'm CBC meteorologist Tina Simkin. The skies will become more of a mix of sun and clouds this afternoon. At times, there'll be more clouds in that mix and sunshine, but temperatures should climb to 20 degrees, with the winds staying fairly light and northerly, a little bit cooler along areas of the coast. Overnight tonight, partly cloudy skies and fog patches developing as temperatures drop to 12 degrees. And then for tomorrow, morning fog, but a mix of sun and clouds throughout the day, with temperatures reaching highs near 22 degrees and the winds becoming southwesterly.
8: Hey, I'm Tom Power. Welcome to Q. Have you ever tried something new, like something you've never done before, and you realize you kind of got a knack for it? Maybe it's gardening or singing in a choir or, I don't know, boxing. Anyway, that kind of happened to Anna Lamb when she was a teenager growing up in Iqaluit. Anna's now the star of the massive hit TV show North of North, but at one point she had to decide between her original plan, which was studying international development, or acting, which she had learned she had a knack for. She'll be here to tell you how she thinks in roles like North of North. She's kind of doing both. That's coming up. Plus, the Juno-winning musician Ace Inabi will be here to talk about his speech at the Junos that got a lot of attention. and why he decided to re-record some of his best loved songs. All that and more coming up on

0: Before we get going, today is the National Day for Truth and Reconciliation. So you'll notice across all CBC platforms, TV and radio and on CBC Jim, amongst many other things, you are also going to see some of the most talented artists in this country right now, musicians and filmmakers and actors. Many of them happen to be Indigenous. So today you're going to hear on our show a conversation with a pretty amazing actor. A few months ago, I was at the Banff World Media Festival, and it was interesting because I've gone to this. So if you don't know, this is this thing that happens every year out in Banff in Alberta, where all the muckety-mucks of TV and film get together, right? And it felt this year that there was a whole new generation of, like, Canadian stars. Like, you were seeing a whole new Canadian Rat Pack be born. And it feels like leading that pack is Anna Lamb. Anna Lamb is the lead in the hit show North of North, which is so funny and beautiful and weird. It's a weird, funny, beautiful show. It's on CBC and APTN and on Netflix. And it was shot in Anna's hometown of Iqaluit in Nunavut. And if you've seen it, you know how great Anna is. North of North has led to a bunch of different opportunities, not just roles in big Hollywood movies and TV shows, but also Anna personally, as a proud Inuk woman, an ability to use her platform to shed light on the causes that mean the most to her. I mean, shed light on her own community, the complexities, the humanity, the multitudes of Indigenous peoples. And the thing is that Anna almost never became an actor at all. Anna enrolled in university in Ottawa thinking that, you know, she wanted to make a change in the world, whether it's around the housing and suicide crisis in the North, Indigenous rights in Canada, all around the world. She figured that, I don't know, a role in international development would be the way to go. But after she got cast in her first ever movie role in the film The Grizzlies, she played a teenager processing sort of generational trauma in that, and then got cast as this rebellious foster kid in Trickster, and then was in this HBO show True Detective, playing a woman fighting for her family, Anna had this realization. She could use acting. She could use art. She could use storytelling to do some of that work that she set out to do when she enrolled in school. So you're about to hear my conversation with Anna Lamb. We had the chance to finally sit down and chat. We've been talking about it for a long time, running into each other here and there and talking on Instagram and all that. I tell you, it was a beautiful afternoon in Banff, and I had one burning question for Anna Lamb that I had been holding on to for a while. I have been, ever since we chatted backstage at the, I think it was the CBC Upfronts, I have been so excited to on the air say this fact out loud. Because as far as I could, I saw it once on IMDb, but other than that, it's not out there at all. You're from Newfoundland.
1: I was born in Newfoundland.
0: Come on, buddy. Come on. Thank you very much. How long? How long were you there? Where were you born? How long were you there?
1: So I was born in Bjorn. My dad's from a little spot just outside of Marystown called Little Bay.
0: Oh, Little Bay. I got family in Mortier, right outside of Marystown. Yeah.
1: So when my family, like my mom and my dad and my brother, were living in Greasefjord, which is like high Arctic, most northern community in Canada.
0: Well, yeah, and maybe the most isolated community in Canada too.
1: Yeah. I mean, potentially, yeah. So yeah, it's quite funny. It's one of those things where people say I was born, and like every time there's like a fact about me, it's like born in Iqaluit, and it's like, well, no, I grew up there. And like, I consider myself from Iqaluit. I consider myself from Nunavut, but I was born in Newfoundland.
0: Well, I was telling somebody about this the other day, and the way they acted was, they were like, really? Jesus. And the way they acted is like, don't be surprised if they put a statue up, because everyone's very proud of everybody from, I mean, it's not unlike, I found when I was in Nunavut, it didn't feel, I mean, obviously it felt very different, but it didn't feel different in terms of both the celebration and therefore the isolation and celebration.
1: Absolutely.
0: You know what I mean?
1: I think our communities are so tight knit, and it's so hard for people coming from where we're from to be able to break into these industries and to excel and to succeed. There's so many odds stacked against you being so isolated, being from somewhere that's so far away from Toronto or Vancouver, like where, you know, people think the big industry is.
0: Yeah.
1: And so there's such a sense of celebration around everyone who is successful and everyone who's trying.
0: Just get ready for the statue, Anya. It's coming, buddy. It's coming. It's coming in St. John's,
1: I'll tell you. I'll go cut the ribbon.
0: Yeah, you should. It's funny you mentioned that because people who would listen to you say that would be under some impression that being on television, being in films would be like a desire that you harbored for a very, very long time and that it was impossible to get into because you were in a Iqaluit. And the real story is far more interesting, that you were like a bit of an athlete, like a great volleyball player in sort of that world. And then that film, The Grizzlies, was shooting and was trying to cast. And it was your teacher, right? What was your teacher's name?
1: Her name is Grace Main.
0: She says to you what? Like, hey, I think you should go for this.
1: She says like, I think you'd like it. And I said, not I.
0: Like no interest in acting, no?
1: I'm very... very shy. I was a very shy kid.
0: But she says maybe she sees something in you.
1: Yeah, I think I'm very shy, but like public speaking, presenting, all of those things I felt very comfortable with. Never really felt out of place. I am very shy in the sense of like when I feel like I need to earn people's attention, I feel maybe inadequate and I feel a bit afraid that I'm going to be rejected versus like, oh, I have a space that I'm supposed to be in that like somebody told me to go. And then that means that everyone has to listen to me.
0: Yeah.
1: And I feel no stress about that.
0: Yeah.
1: So in drama class, she was my drama teacher. I think I had always been quite like confident and comfortable. So she was like, just try it. So I put my name in, almost didn't do it. And then my dad said he was coming to pick me up. And I said, okay, I'm not going to say no, when you left work to come pick me up and bring me to this audition. And it worked out.
2: Alrighty, attendance. Let's give this a shot. Miranda Atatahak.
3: How'd I do? Tell me if I got it wrong.
4: I'm Spring, and you said it right. In Inuit customs, raising the eyebrows means yes.
3: Good to know.
0: Your character's name was...
1: Spring.
0: Yeah. I feel like Spring's story is one of like... I guess falling more deeply in love with her heritage and again with her selfness and with being Inuk, and then also just gaining self-confidence in general. Mm-hmm. And the way I read about your story in doing that film, and this might just be my brain, I see sort of a parallel.
1: Yeah, absolutely.
0: You know what I mean?
1: Absolutely. I mean, I think every project that I've gotten to be a part of, there's something that I have taken away and kept with me. And it like every project changes my life in different ways. And Spring, the navigating trauma through leaning into culture and community and finding who you are and like what your purpose is through culture and community is something that resonated so deeply with me. I think there for a long time and like for so many generations through colonization, there's been so much shame around culture and identity, around being Inuk, around being Indigenous, and getting to kind of learn through her and experience that step in.
0: Yeah.
1: Where sometimes it can be a bit scary to lean into community, not knowing how they'll receive you.
0: Did you have that fear or did you?
1: I mean, absolutely. You never, there's this idea of like being Inuk enough and being acceptable and you know, what will people think? And that's a fear that we create in ourselves when a lot of the time there's so many people that feel the same way that you do. And more than anything, they just want to support you. They want you, I mean, given the issues in our communities, they want you to be here. Like they want you to live a life that you're proud of and that you are confident in and to live your life.
0: Yeah.
1: And so I definitely feel like through Grizzlies and through Spring and through North of North Jersey, yeah, I get so much of that.
0: You get nominated for a CSA and then another one, I think, for Trickster. But still everything around that is you saying, like, not for me. Acting is not for me. And you end up going to University of Ottawa for international development. And my understanding of that is, and it's funny to hear you talk sort of in sort of a broader way. But my understanding is that going to school for international development was either motivated by or in the hopes to address a really practical problem, which was like the housing crisis in Nunavut. Is that right?
1: Mm-hmm. Yeah, I Grizzlies came out during my first year of university. I was nominated for a Canadian Screen Award, and I think one of the things...
0: Were you a big deal back home at that point? Were people making a big deal out of you? Were they doing that thing that they do where I'm from, where they make fun of you as what a big deal you are?
1: yeah, absolutely. Okay, everyone's kind of like, oh, big shots, come back to
0: here
1: town.
0: Here she comes. Yeah, okay, I got that. Yeah,
1: no, absolutely. I mean, it's incredible what like a shared celebration it has been with the success of Grizzlies and then later with North of North and everything that we get to do and share with the world. But I, you know, Grizzlies came out when I was in my first year of university, and I went to university wanting to, you know, with hopes of studying international development and learning about how development works in places that are quite isolated and places that are very marginalized and often have governments that are quite unsupportive, because that felt very true to where I grew up and what my community was dealing with and what Nunavut in general was dealing with. So it was definitely a program that I found very interesting at times as an Indigenous person.
0: Frustrating,
1: yeah. And quite like, in this full, you know, semester of the five different classes I took, there was one chapter on Indigenous people and how development exists in their communities and that sort of thing. So sometimes frustrating, but it's always a work in progress, as everything always is. And development is imperfect and it's complicated.
0: Yeah, but I imagine how you felt. I can imagine that sort of frustrating, isolating, overlooked-ish feeling. Mm-hmm. Is that the feeling that leads you to, okay, maybe I'm just surprised you didn't jump on the opportunity to act.
1: I mean, so I guess in a broader sense, what I was hoping to get out of international development and these sorts of things was I just felt so strongly about advocating for Inuit and being able to raise awareness around the issues that our communities were facing. And through the rollout of the Grizzlies and going to different festivals and meeting different people. And then through that, I began to understand how the platform of film and television can be so big a huge kind of amplifier for raising awareness and for talking about these issues.
0: And you can do real work. You can.
1: And you can do real works. I think I was maybe of the mindset that film and television was superficial and that, you know, it's the glitz and the glamour and the Hollywood thing. And I didn't know at the time how much power there was in storytelling.
0: And did that happen? I heard something happened when you did True Detective with Jodie Foster. You had some sort of realization around acting then. Is that right?
1: Yeah. I mean, like True Detective was, and to this day is one of the like, you know, most prestige projects I've ever worked on. And the, you know, working with Issa Lopez as a director, as a writer was unbelievable. And it's a story that we so rarely get to see where Indigenous women reclaim power and empower themselves and get justice because usually they're being saved.
0: You found it personally fulfilling?
1: Oh, absolutely. Absolutely. Like I felt empowered. Yeah. I felt for me, especially having that platform and that much support behind it, it was like, this is important and this is something I'm so happy to be a part of and so proud to be a part of. And, you know, threw another log in the fire of like why I feel passionate about being in this industry.
0: I'm John Power. You're listening to Q. You're in the middle of my conversation with the actor Anna Lamb, who made her acting debut in a movie called The Grizzlies, which was shot in her hometown of Iqaluit. Then she was in Trickster, and then she was in True Detective, North Country. But it's been North of North. Have you seen North of North? It is so funny, so weird, so beautiful. I know I used those words early, but it really is. And it's made Anna a star worldwide, especially here in Canada. I think the reason the show is successful is because it has a lot of heart and it's also really funny. Like I mentioned, it's funny and beautiful. And it hasn't, how do I put this? Like the word humanity comes up a lot in this conversation, which I think is interesting because it has a different kind of perspective in showing on television the challenges that Indigenous peoples face. I'll say that. I'll leave it to the rest of my conversation with Anna Lamb.
1: I think so often you know, stories about Indigenous communities are centered around trauma, and not that North of North doesn't have a really important point of trauma being part of a lot of the different plot points in the show, but it's not, it's, I think, trauma being shown in a way that we often deal with it in our communities, which is through humor. Like, our communities are so funny.
0: So funny.
1: And so there's so much ridiculousness that happens up north. So many things that people go like, there's no way that could be possible.
0: Yeah.
1: Like in episode, I think it's episode 2 or 3 of season 1 of North of North, where there's like the dump caught on fire. And people go, oh, that doesn't, like, what are you talking about? It's like, no, we in Eqadeit, we have Dump Kano, which reignites ever so often, which is when the dump catches on fire and it kind of shuts the town down because of all the things.
0: Yeah.
5: Hey, Sia, what's up?
6: Hey, I just heard the dump's on fire.
7: Yeah, it's beginning to look that way.
6: Do they know what started it?
5: Your guess is as good as mine. Heck, yours is probably even better because, like, you were the only person here this morning. I think your screen froze.
1: Because even though there is the darkness, even though there is, like, the, in many parts of the North, there is the 24-hour darkness, and it's quite heavy, and a lot of really sad and difficult things do happen in our communities. We're not defined by that. We're defined by our humanity. And North of North, I think, captures that so well.
0: Like, I thought the scene where your mom's character and NSP, they're in the church.
1: The church, yeah.
0: And it's one thing to read about the stain of residential schools in Canada. That scene was, the scene I'm describing for people who haven't seen it, like, you know, your mom's, I'm not going to spoil this, but your mom's kind of going through it a little bit. And her mom and this woman at the church, the pastor, they had gone to residential school together. And there's sort of these two sides. And I know people who came out of residential schools more religious. And I know people who came out of residential schools wanting nothing to do with it. And I think that in that one scene, there is all of that. There is so much nuance. There is love for the people who stayed with God, and there is love for the people who didn't. There is the gravity and the seriousness of the situation, but there's also they hate each other and they're funny and they're making fun of one another so much. I don't even know if I have a question, but to me, like, that is the distillation of like humor and how and humanity doing something that may cause some people who might close the newspaper, turn off the news to lean in a little bit. Do you know what I mean?
1: No, absolutely.
0: And God, I hope so. I just talked for so long. I hope you
1: No, I'm
0: you say,
1: right
0: Tom, you
1: there
0: missed
1: with
0: it, buddy. You know, yeah,
1: I'm
0: that's right.
1: Right there with you. I think so often in film and TV and media about Indigenous peoples, we were never allowed to be complex.
0: Because people
1: didn't understand our communities enough to really see us as just people. It was always kind of, you exist within your cultural context, but outside of that, like, you are two dimensional, you know, and don't realize that we are complex people that are going to experience trauma and come away from it. You know, different people experience the same thing and come away and have completely different responses. People don't understand how Indigenous peoples can come away from something as horrifying as colonization, as horrifying as residential schools.
0: The high Arctic relocation. Yeah. Like, I mean, just sorry not to interrupt you. No. Please keep going.
1: No. High Arctic relocations, like even within my own family, my family is part of the high Arctic relocations.
0: Yeah.
1: And the responses amongst my entire family are so entirely different.
0: Really?
1: It's so complex. Yeah. So it's just like, it's just the humanity of it that people can be layered and that we as Indigenous people are layered and that our communities exist in the way that so many other communities do exist. Like, that nuance doesn't just apply to kind of mainstream. Like, it also applies to our communities that people consider niche.
0: But just wouldn't it have to because you're humans?
1: Yeah, exactly.
0: You know what I mean?
1: Like, it's that one thing.
0: Wouldn't it have to because you're human, you know?
1: It's so interesting to me that people kind of see the show or watch the show and they're kind of like, it's so like, it's so universal. And it's like, yes, because it's human.
0: Because we're also people.
1: So it's something that, like, you know, you answer it with grace and with poison and with a lot of like, yes, it is a universal story, yeah. But it's that thing where it's like, because we are also people that are also living lives that also have complicated family dynamics that also have families that are dealing with and reeling from things that they had no control over. Yeah. And I think the way that Stacey and Alethea creating the show and writing the show have been able to capture that with the humor, like you said, is just like,
0: yeah, it's genius.
1: It's so special.
0: Yeah. Most joyful thing, mm-hmm. but then like most challenging or strange thing about shooting the show at home.
1: Most joyful thing. It's like a coin where the most joyful thing is being surrounded by community and people that I grew up with and people I love very deeply, you know. And then on the other side of that is I have to do the most embarrassing, awkward, uncomfortable, very cringy things in front of people that I grew up with and people that I love and people that have never seen me that way.
0: Like what?
1: Well, one of the ones that I just remember being absolutely mortified doing was in episode one, where Siaya leaves her husband in front of the whole town. And you know, she's, the original line was, can I swear?
0: Go on.
1: The original line was all y'all. Mm-hmm. And then it was changed to all y'all. Mm-hmm. But we did maybe like 25 takes of me walking through the whole crowd. Again, all of these people, most of these people I know.
0: Even then, you've known
1: I know them personally.
0: Yeah, yeah, yeah, yeah.
1: I'm related to some of them.
0: Yeah.
1: And I have to go and over and over and over again, oh y'all, like over and over. And I just was like, my face was red, my voice was hoarse. I was like, I cannot believe I'm doing this.
0: And you get the CSA.
1: You get a CSA for it.
0: You got a CSA for it. Best lead performer in a comedy.
1: That's I.
0: How's that? That is the most Nunavut and Newfoundland response to what you want to see us say. Yeah, that's me. That's sure. It. You got a question? Or?
1: What about it?
0: Congrats.
1: Thank you.
0: Meaningful?
1: Yeah. I mean, like, pretty cool.
0: For comedy, too?
1: For comedy, which I was like, I never thought I'd be doing comedy. I consider myself so deeply unfunny. I think I'm quite dry. So to get a CSA for comedy was, even to be like working in comedy, I feel really like, I don't know.
0: You're funny on the show, man.
1: Thanks.
0: Plus, I don't know if we can cut it if you don't want to tell it, but you got to introduce your dad to his heroes.
1: Oh, yeah. Introduced him to Alan Hawke, my dad was so excited about. He's like, Republic of Doyle. And I was like, yeah. No, he's a really nice guy. And then my dad got to meet Mary Walsh.
0: Your dad got to meet Mary Walsh?
1: He was like shaking. Like we were at the reception and my dad goes and introduced himself to Mary Walsh. And you know, he says that he's from Mary's town. And he's, he says that Mary Walsh says, oh, so you know Bernie. And I goes, oh, I know about six. Off. And my dad... jumping with joy. Absolutely. He's like, Mary Walsh told me to fuck off. And I was like, yeah, she did.
0: That's the first part of my conversation with Anna Lamb, recorded at this year's Banff World Media Festival. More with Anna Lamb coming up in just a moment.

0: It's 10:30, 14 degrees in Halifax and Sydney with cloudy skies and some mist in Sydney. Good morning, I'm David Burke. Here's what's making news in Nova Scotia. Today marks National Day for Truth and Reconciliation, which honors residential school survivors, their families, and those who never returned home. Nova Scotia's Minister of Elnew Affairs, Leah Martin, says residential schools tried to erase Mi'kmaq identity and language, but it endures today. October is also Mi'kmaq History Month, and the minister says she's encouraging Nova Scotians to learn from Mi'kmaq voices, support Mi'kmaq artists, and attend community events. Halifax Regional Council tackled the issue of property tax reform yesterday. A staff report found the province's capped assessment program benefits long-term homeowners by keeping their tax assessments lower than market value. And now the municipality will ask the province to review the property tax system to make the system more fair. And the Women of First Light will soon be the new stewards of the Tatamagush Centre. The United Church is transferring ownership of the property to the group. Now for a look at your weather forecast. Today, Halifax and Sydney will have mainly cloudy skies with a 60% chance of showers or drizzle this morning. Fog patches dissipating this morning, though. Highs around 18 or 19 degrees today. Tonight, Halifax will have partly cloudy skies. Sydney will be mainly cloudy with a slight chance of showers or drizzle. Fog patches developing in both communities this evening and a low of 11 degrees tonight.
1: You're listening to Q. You're in the middle of my conversation with the actor Anna Lamb, who you might know from the beautiful TV show North of North. I keep on saying funny and beautiful, but really that's what it is. Take a listen to this.
2: And the Canadian Screen Award goes to
3: Anna Lamb.
4: This is sick, dude. This is really cool. I love North of North so much. I love it so much. It is such a hard show to make. Everyone's going to say their show is really hard to make. Our show is so hard to make. Shooting on a soundstage that was...
1: So that's Anna Lamb winning her first Canadian Screen Award for lead actor in a comedy back in May. In the first part of our conversation, you might have heard Anna talk about how she thought she had to go to school to make a difference in her community, and then her realization that she can do the work she wants to do in this world through acting. But getting Canadian projects made, especially the kind that shoot in the North, can be a challenge, to say the very least. And as you just heard, Anna chose to use her Canadian Screen Award acceptance speech to credit her Halloween crew with pulling off the award-winning show with very few resources. As we pick up our chat, I asked her to elaborate on that.
5: It's a community that has no infrastructure for a show of this size to be made. And basically what they had to do was create all of it. And we had our soundstage in a curling rink and so many items flown up. We had our sets flown up and we had our grips. Like Trevor Moore, who is he was head of department, a genius, being able to, you know, we had things that didn't make it on time for big set days that if we didn't make the day, it's like, how do we regroup from that? Because we can't get the location again.
1: Yeah.
5: And he had built body rigs and they had this thing. It was they called it the Nunavut Arm, which is a crane built on the back of a pickup truck so that we could get wide shots of our big outdoor scenes. So it was like so much innovation into making the first season possible. And it was a huge learning lesson for season two. And season two posed so many different challenges. But to have, you know, the amount of work for people to recognize the amount of work that went into making season one happen was validating, because it really, the fact that it exists is a miracle.
1: Does it feel like you've been able to, does it feel like the bet you made with yourself when you left school to work on Grizzlies paid off? Like, does it feel like you said to yourself, hey, I think I can do some really good work? I mean, I can answer this question and I think other people can answer this question, but I'd like to hear it from you. Given the international reach of the show and just given what we were talking about before in the sort of like, again, like the human way these stories are told by the way, humans about humans. Does it feel like that? There's a bit of a risk, to be honest, Anna, to leave that program. I bet it felt like it at the time too, and give yourself to a pretty unforgiving and risky industry. Mm. And to do it because you believe that you could do some good for both your community and for the world. Mm. does it feel like it paid off? Do you feel like it?
5: Yeah, I think.
1: Big question, I know.
5: It's a big question. I do think it paid off. And I do think, especially after North of North, like the first season of, finishing the first season of North, seeing what it became, seeing how it's impacted people, and in particular impacted Inuit and Indigenous youth in how they see themselves and how they see their communities. And
1: what do they tell you? What do people, can you give me an example of someone talking to you about it?
5: Well, just people like young women who have seen Siaya decide that she doesn't want the life that she has anymore and that she is allowed to believe that she deserves more. And that empowering other Inuit women or young Indigenous women to say, I deserve more and I want more and I'm going to pursue more.
1: You've heard that?
5: Yeah.
1: Man,
5: people who
1: man.
5: Are like, I'm going to go into this industry. I signed up for the school program.
1: Come
5: like
1: on.
5: It's so, it makes me feel so tiny in the grand scheme of like what North of North is and what it truly means to people. People that have left relationships because of how Siaya decided that she didn't want that for herself anymore, and realizing that like life does go on and you can pivot and that's okay. You're allowed to do that. Even when everybody tells you that you shouldn't be allowed to do that.
1: Yeah.
5: You decide what you want.
1: So beautiful that people are talking, you know, saying that to you.
5: It's so, it's humbling. It's overwhelming. It's emotional. And then to see the way like Inuit youth and Indigenous youth and then just like young girls usually in general see Siaya and see themselves represent, like see kind of the people in their community represented on screen. And I can't describe what it means to them because that's what it means to them. But I don't think, because they're so young, they can't describe what it means to them either. But like little girls have cried and I'm like, it makes me emotional because it's like, that's what I wanted as a kid.
1: I was about to say, yeah, you didn't have that. You didn't have North of North.
5: And now they know nothing but a
1: Come
5: world
1: on.
5: Where North of North exists.
1: Come on.
5: And I feel so lucky that there's like little girls that look at me the way that I look at Stacey and Alethea and how much they've changed the industry, how much they've changed what representation of Inuit looks like. To me, they are my Beyoncés. I like look at them and I am in awe constantly, seeing how much work that they've put into the show and how much of their hearts go into it. And that like literally these scripts are a window into the hearts of Stacey and Alethea. And what a privilege to be able to experience the amount of love that I've gotten to experience through Siaya, through this show, through them. I feel so unbelievably lucky, and to know that there is a tangible impact, like there is real
1: change
5: coming from a show like this. And it's really not just a show. So that alone has made me feel like every choice and everything that I've done or decided not to do was fully and entirely worth it. And my career could have ended a year ago after North of North had come out and I would be like happy still. So I am excited for all the things that are coming and what comes next, but my cup is full.
1: I bet. You know, it's a funny thing that, you know, we can spend this entire conversation. I'm so glad we did talking about how we got to this point, but there's no real way to qualify the actual impact of it that it has on people. I'm just so happy for you, man. I'm just so happy for you. And that is so beautifully said at the end. And we're so proud to count you among the great Newfoundlanders.
5: Proud to be from Newfoundland.
1: So proud to count you as a proud Newfoundlander.
5: Absolutely.
1: I'll answer the emails from Nunavut. I really will. thanks for coming in.
5: Thank you for having me. Always a pleasure to be here.
1: That was my conversation with the actor Anna Lamb. She joined me at the Banff World Media Festival in Banff, Alberta. You can watch the first season and the beginning of the second season of North of North now on Netflix or on CBC Gem.

0: If you've ever sat down and talked to like an older relative, like a great aunt or a grandfather, and they start telling stories and you think to yourself, I really should be recording this before it's too late. If you've ever had that feeling, you might like this. Back in 2022, the singer-songwriter Ace Inabi had a lot of eyes on him after releasing his debut album, Wateen. Ace Inabi is OG Cree from the Sucker Clan of Sandy Lake First Nation. And the reason he got a lot of attention is not just because it's a beautiful album, and it is, but because of the story behind it. What Ace Inabi did was sat down and recorded conversations with his grandfather. And his grandfather spoke about growing up in residential schools, about meeting the love of his life. And then Ace Inabi took these recordings and used them throughout the album. So Ace Inabi has an EP called Timelines, and it's this stripped back sort of acoustic reimagining of songs from his catalog, including from that first record.
1: He was just a boy when the world was thrust upon his shoulders.

0: From the EP Timelines, that is Ace Inabi and War Cry. One other thing I need you to know. Ace Inabi made history as the first Indigenous artist to win Alternative Album of the Year, the first to win Songwriter of the Year. And in his acceptance speeches for these awards, he made some news. So he came into the studio to talk about it. Here's my conversation with Ace Inabi.
1: How are you?
2: Hey, good, good, good. Happy to be here.
0: I should have added in the list of accolades, stayed up with me till 4 o'clock in the morning in Woody Point, Newfoundland, in a shed belonging to Max.
2: It does deserve an award, doesn't it?
0: No, it does.
2: It was wild. Yeah.
0: That was a wild night.
2: Well, it was wild because, like, when I got invited to the shed party, there was a venue called the shed. So I think, and, you know, people get fake numbered. I thought maybe I got fake partied. I like showed up and the venue was closed and I was like, oh, I think it's not happening. And then they're like, no, it's the shed. It's the shed.
0: It's an actual shed.
2: And I got there and it was so wild. Like his shed was sponsored by Molson.
0: Yeah, I should point out, this is this guy named Max Sims, who is a sound tech and sort of concert promoter in the west coast of Newfoundland around Corner Brook and around that area. And every year at the Woody Point Writers Festival, where you and I were, his actual shed in the backyard, he gets it sponsored. And it's a party.
2: I love that culture. Like, I've since been back to the East and, like, shed parties are a thing. And I love, like, how everyone decorates them. And there's, like, a very, really nice, like, wholesome vibe in everyone.
0: He's going to have people come into the shed now because of this interview. Yeah. You know, banging them to get in. Yeah, no charging cover. I saw you at the Junos, but I'll say it again for people who weren't there. Congratulations on the big Juno wins this year.
2: Hey, thank you.
0: Let me say it. It's Contemporary Indigenous Artist or Group of the Year and then Alternative Album of the Year. Let's talk about the first one you won, Contemporary Indigenous Artist or Group of the Year. How did you feel when you heard your name get announced then?
2: Surprised. There was a lot of really great artists in there who were doing really incredible things. I didn't think I was winning anything that year. Like, I was just like, I'm going to go see my friends and have a nice dinner. And it was surprised and pretty surreal. And I just kind of walked up there and, like, didn't have anything prepped. And yeah. I mean, it was bittersweet. Like, obviously, it's really nice to be recognized, but, like, also, like, I'm friends with everybody in that category, so, like, I would have been happy to see any of them.
0: Yeah. Your speech made a lot of, got a lot of attention in the room. I'm going to play a little bit of it. You will hear, I'll say to people listening to this, the music playing you off, and then you continuing to talk through it. Take a listen.
3: The last thing my grandfather told me was, do the things that you say you're going to do. And I've been applying for this award. I never won it, the Contemporary Indigenous one. And I said, if I ever got this one, I would never apply for it again to make space. So maybe you won't see me for a minute, but I will still be coming for the White People Awards.
0: It is pretty, you do get played off.
2: Yeah. It is very interesting to get played off to your own music. It's, I'm like, damn, this was a good one. It's super wild. Yeah, I remember walking off and like, what did I just say? I hope I didn't cancel myself.
0: did you know you were going to say, if you ever won that, I'm not going to apply again?
2: It was something I told myself for a while. And I was inspired by the idea of creating space just because of even the last tour I did, where I had local Indigenous artists open up every show of the run and being able to like hear their stories and where they're coming from. And there are so wildly different like places in their careers, but also in the places that they live. Like, you know, there's an artist who had come down from Teresa Point, and which is like a fly-in First Nation. And so like, you know, those plane tickets are like thousands of dollars to come play a show, you know? And then there's like another artist on the West Coast and like her First Nation is like an island off of the Vancouver Island. And like for a long time, like the community didn't even have like cell phone reception. So she would have to like hop into like a boat or canoe and go out into the ocean to be able to like get communications. Mm-hmm. And it's just like, and they're both incredible artists and such incredible storytellers. And like I know what like a Juno and a nomination even and like can do for a career and just getting like recognized and being heard and being, you know. So like I'm in a place to be able to kind of step away Like I'm privileged to have, a label that supports me and an agent and a management and like all this stuff that this infrastructure that kind of helps me move forward. Right. Versus like some people who are just like, you know, it come from places where it's like $8 to buy a red pepper, you know, and like, you know, so to try to do music becomes such a further reality. And, you know, I think for the, you know, the indigenous category within itself, it's kind of in some ways kind of addressing those further reach places that people are trying to get into that seat at the table.
0: You mentioned that. And again, I should say, I'm only asking you to speak as you here and not as a representative of anyone, but I've had conversations on this show and off with Indigenous artists who have varying degrees of happiness around the category at all, like whether mm-hmm. the idea that there even should be an Indigenous music category, is there such a thing as Indigenous music? You know, there's a lot of different artists. As a winner of this category, how do you feel about that category in general?
2: I like it. It was like Indigenous folks who fought to get that category and like for reasons I just mentioned, I think it makes sense. Like I totally hear people's concerns about it though, because like even if you go on Spotify and search up my music, it'll be like for people who like, and then there's just a bunch of Indigenous artists, you know, like who our music doesn't actually sound at all similar. So there's stuff like that, I guess, that should be, looked at. But overall, yeah, you know, I think it's important to have that category. I just see so many, you know, so many ways of making sure we actually get there, but like, not that like obviously that's changed so much. Like before, if you look at historically, like Indigenous people were just kind of in those categories, and now we're able to kind of, you know, I think when I first went to the Junos in not Edmonton, but Halifax, I guess the second time, it was like, to my recollection, like the most Indigenous artist ever nominated across all categories. But I still feel like it's important for, I don't know, probably a multitude of reasons, but I still think that access point is important.
0: How did you feel when you won the other Juno?
2: Again, total surprise.
0: I mean, you had just said, I'm coming for the White People Awards. Got a big reaction in the room. By the way, did you hear from the other Indigenous artists after that?
2: Yeah. We all ended up like hanging out.
0: Did they say anything to you? Did your friends or the other people in that community or in that category end up saying anything to you about your speech?
2: No, a lot of people, I think a lot of people loved it, especially the white people loved it. I don't know. Like, I think it's, you know, because there's so much attached to that kind of speak. But like people understand it, at least like for the most part here in Canada, we're lucky that for the most part people are, read and pay attention, as much as they can. And so I remember I was like at like the Canadian local and, like it was like at Noonan's Pub, there was like all the local musicians were hanging out and I got a community builder award, I think because of the tour I had done. And I went up and I was like, I'm going to do a land acknowledgement. It's mine. And then like, they all just like, they loved it. And like, people were coming up and be like, oh, that was like my favorite thing. And like, there was,
4: it's mine.
2: I think the one other person of color in the room was just kind of like, man, when you said that, I was ready to burn this old mother down here. I was just like, oh, that's incredible. But it comes from a place of like, you know, it comes from a good place, but also an introspective place. You know, I got asked about that a lot. I was like, you know, I like the idea of people taking that and thinking on it, and thinking why I would say something like that. But
0: then you win Alternative Album of the Year.
2: Yeah.
0: What's the reaction then when you do win that award?
2: I think it was kind of like I said, it was a surprise for me. And I think I had a little quip at the front being like, I didn't know it'd be this soon. And everyone had a good laugh. So it was kind of like a moment, right? It was really sweet. Cause I got to meet a bunch of the cats there. Like I already knew the OBGMs. And I was actually just talking to Stefan from Pup, and they're so gracious about it too. Like they were just like, man, they're like, it couldn't have happened to the nicer, like a nicer guy. And there's such a beautiful community in music in general.
0: Yeah.
2: And I bring that back even to growing up in Thunder Bay, where like, you know, there is like, you know, a lot of tensions between the indigenous and non-indigenous communities up there. But like, I found my community in music up there. There was like such a loving and welcoming community. And like, I can see that now, like just across the country in general. Like, I've been nominated, not one. I know that it definitely stings, but like, everyone was still so excited and happy for me. And like, I would have been the same way to see them win too, right? And I think that is just like a very special thing that we have.
0: Why did you want to reimagine these old songs on this record? And is it about revisiting them and hearing them differently? What inspired you to take these songs and do sort of a different treatment of them?
2: You know what? I thought I would... Well, I'm still going to disappear for a little while and work on a new album, but I thought I would like make this and give my fans like versions of the songs I think they would have heard initially. You know, for the first years of my career, I did just play with a solo acoustic with my pedals.
0: And yeah, that's how I saw you for the first time.
2: Yeah, that's how a lot of people were introduced to me. And like, I never ever had something to like offer them to like relive that, those experiences we shared together. I just toured solo so much at the start because I just couldn't afford to bring a band. So I would just kind of go and drive around and play. But so it was like, just more of like a fan record.
0: Yeah, but do the songs when you're a few years out from them and you're playing them again, do they mean something different to you? Do you hear them? Because you're a different person almost.
2: Well,
0: you know?
2: That was the wildest part too. I think being able to go back, because it hasn't even been that long. The first record came out in 2022, which is pretty wild to think about.
0: Yeah, you're only 4 years into this thing.
2: Yeah, yeah. And I mean, putting out the greatest hits record. No, I'm just kidding. Yeah. No. But it was really crazy to go back and revisit and try and like, because even when I perform, I try to bring myself back to the mindset of where I was when I wrote the song a little bit. But to go back and just revisit where I was in the studio, where I was in mentally, where I was emotionally, where I was like spiritually in those times was pretty impactful experience to me, because I just realized how much I've grown in the experience of just touring and releasing and playing shows. Like every tour feels like I come back like a different person a little bit. Like revisiting the songs, especially even like Nomads, which was the first release off the record, like the record dedicated to my grandfather, and just reflecting on that whole process of me being, in isolation in my tiny Toronto apartment, interviewing my grandfather and that urgency of just wanting to protect a piece of his story and not knowing all the things that would unfold from it, right?

0: you know, my grandfather passed away a couple of years later, but we still had our conversations and stuff. And like, so there was a moment where I was like, oh, how are you doing? And he'd like come into a place in his life where he's able to like move on. You know, he was able to like, through having this open dialogue and suddenly all his friends knowing him a lot better from this record and being like, oh, your grandson's here and doing this. And he was able to share more of his story and people were able to see him for the first time in a lot of ways and know how he got from A to B. So it was like...
1: Like it gave him peace?
0: Yeah.
1: You making the record about your grandfather's story.
0: It wasn't even just the record. It was like all the people around him would always keep him up to date on what I was up to. And so through that, he was able just to talk to them more openly. And it was just like him, in some ways, just being seen and heard for the first time.
2: I told them just have to watch themselves if they to speak English when there was somebody around. And to keep their language. We're going to lose our language, I told them.
0: And so to like be able to kind of sit with that, and like even in the remaking of that song.
1: What song is it again?
0: Nomads. And thinking about where I was when I started that song to suddenly where it led to. Yeah, like it got like some accolades and nominations, but like that was the most surprising and wildly beautiful thing to come out of that record.
1: Congratulations on the new EP. Thanks for coming in.
0: Yeah, thank you for having me.

0: From his EP Timelines, that's Ace Inabi and his song Nomads. That is it for Q today. Tomorrow on the show, you're going to hear my conversation with the actor from The Office and the Hangover movies, Ed Helms. Ed has spent most of his career playing the nice guy, but in his new movie, he's playing someone pretty mean, and he's going to tell you about struggling with that. Also, as I mentioned at the top of the show, today is the National Day for Truth and Reconciliation. If you haven't already, be sure to check out all CBC platforms, CBC TV, CBC.ca, CBC Gem, for an incredible slate of Indigenous-led, Indigenous-focused programming that will be spotlighted today. That's it for the show today. We'll see you soon. Later on.
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3: Truth and Reconciliation Day, a day of hope, a day of awareness and of learning, a day of reflection, a day that will show Canadians the path forward. Tansay, I'm Jared Martineau. 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
5: We have been seeing new public works from Indigenous artists popping up all over the country. You got big outdoor installations from artists like Cheyenne Rain Legrand, Brian Jungian, and Kent Monkman. You're going to hear about these works and also how public art can help further reconciliation.
6: This is the CBC News. It's 11 o'clock. Good morning. I'm David Burke. Halifax will ask the province to review Nova Scotia's property tax system to find options that improve affordability and make the system more fair. The CBC's Haley Ryan has more.
7: On Tuesday, Regional Council tackled the thorny issue of property tax reform. A staff report found the province's capped assessment program benefits long-term homeowners by keeping their tax assessments lower than market value. The cap applies to nearly 80% of Halifax properties. This means the 20% without the cap, including new home buyers and large apartment buildings, pay more. Councillor Janet Steele.
8: It's going to create

0: housing affordability. Haley Ryan, CBC News, Halifax.
1: A project to map Mi'kmaq medicinal plants is advancing a neighbor-to-neighbor model of reconciliation. It's called the Peace and Friendship Medicine Trail. The CBC's Moira Donovan has that story.
2: That's what I'm looking for. We call it birch fungus.
3: In a forest on Nova Scotia's south shore, a group of Mi'kmaq matriarchs inspect a mushroom. They're here to tour this land as part of the Peace and Friendship Medicine Trail. Mi'kmaq artist and activist Cheryl Maloney started the trail last year to document locations of Mi'kmaq medicinal plants. But the province's high proportion of private land was a barrier.
4: We were having a rough time finding ways to get to the Crown lands, and even finding Crown lands was difficult.
3: That prompted Maloney to start working with private landowners to host harvesting and events related to the trail. Travis Parsons, whose woodlot near Mahone Bay dates back to an 18th century land grant, says opening up his land was a no-brainer.
5: I'm only a steward for this land. When I die, it's going to go to somebody else. Why not allow people to use it?
3: There are now 9 landowners partnering with the trail. Going forward, Maloney hopes it will continue to grow, showing more Nova Scotians what citizen-led reconciliation can look like.
4: We're growing in numbers, we're growing in volunteers, we're growing in land, and there's something beautiful and magic that's happening.
3: Moira Donovan, CBC News, Mahone Bay.
1: The United Church is transferring ownership of a retreat and meeting center to a group of Wabanaki women. The Women of First Light will be the new stewards of the Tatamagush Center. The center and the land it's on are spiritually significant to the Mi'kmaq people, with archaeological evidence showing it was a meeting place for thousands of years. Faith March McCouche is an executive minister with the United Church. She says it's part of the church's mandate to make reparations to Indigenous communities.
6: I think the biggest part of reconciliation is truth-telling, is really hearing the truth, even though it's hard to hear. And it's easy for us to say, well, that's something that our ancestors did, and we don't have to do anything with that because it wasn't ours to own. But it is.
1: The legal transfer of the property is still in progress. And Cape Breton Regional Municipality is considering a consultant's report that recommends exerting authority over its 34 fire stations. CBRM operates full-time stations in Sydney. The consultant's report recommends CBRM run the volunteer departments as well. Mayor Cecil Clark says that does not necessarily mean complete amalgamation. He says communities with volunteer fire services can still retain some local control. Clark says the report will go to the Fire and Emergency Services Committee next month, and council will seek input from the fire departments and communities. And that's the CBC News.
7: Hi, I'm CBC meteorologist Tina Simpkin. The skies will become more of a mix of sun and clouds this afternoon. At times, there'll be more clouds in that mix than sunshine, but temperatures should climb to 20 degrees, with the winds staying fairly light and northerly, a little bit cooler along areas of the coast. Overnight tonight, partly cloudy skies and fog patches developing as temperatures drop to 12 degrees. And then for tomorrow, morning fog, but a mix of sun and clouds throughout the day, with temperatures reaching highs near 22 degrees and the winds becoming southwesterly.
8: Maybe you've noticed there's been a lot of new public art from Indigenous artists popping up across the country. You got works from artists like Cheyenne Rain Legrand or Brian Jungian, or even Kent Munkman has his first public work opening today. These are big, bold installations in places like Toronto, Edmonton, and Vancouver. I'm Alameen Abdul-Mahmoud. This show is called Commotion. Selena Yelbert is here. Renalta Arluck is here. And we're going to talk about some of these works and also what public artwork can do for reconciliation. Welcome to both of you to the show.
9: Hey, it's really great to be here. Thank you.
8: Man, nice to have you here.
10: Thank you.
8: Of course. Listen, Selena, I'm going to start with you. When you think about public art, because it's maybe a broadish question, but just I feel like it's maybe a good place for us to begin. When you think about public art, what can public art do that art in a gallery can't quite do?
10: That's a good question. I feel like what I really appreciate about public art is that it's kind of just like on your commute to work, or it's going to the grocery store. It's just, you're kind of just walking to get to point A to point B. And I think it's because it's kind of in your vicinity, it kind of grabs your attention and you take a moment to reflect, because it's so out of where you would find, let's say when you go to a gallery and you see an exhibition, it's like, you know where you're going and you know what to expect. And I feel like when you're kind of just out and about and you see public art, it kind of grabs your attention, and I feel like it kind of has you reflect a little more, and it's more accessible, you know, so it's, you know, maybe people who don't

0: have the time or maybe the money, or it kind of is just in the environment, kind of in the open, and it's to everyone, which is really cool.
1: Yeah, like, listen, I don't think a lot about, like, the space around me. And then sometimes I will, like, stumble upon a public artwork and say, whoa, I'm now literally rethinking about every part of this public space in a different way. So let's get into it. I want to start with this clip. It's a clip from Cheyenne Rain Legrand talking about her art.
2: I wanted to speak to Indigenous futurism, and the beaded earring to me symbolized that. It was a contemporary form of beadwork, and I wanted to have that displayed in Harlac Park as a way to celebrate our fashion and our culture.
1: There's that word celebrate. I want to return to that in just a moment. But that was Cheyenne Rain Legrand talking about her first public art installation. It's a piece called Missy Mixuck. It's in Harlac Park in Edmonton. We were talking before the show, Renalta, about how you are driving around Alberta and interacting with a bunch of public arts in the province. You actually, as a matter of fact, did see that piece yesterday. What was it like? Can you describe it for us a little bit?
3: Sure. I mean, I was inspired to go see it because you invited me to be on this podcast. So I was like, I'm so excited. I was like, I'm actually in Edmonton. I'm going to go look at this incredible work.
1: I love that.
3: So yeah, Cheyenne, you know, she's exuberating joy in the video, like we watched here. And that's exactly what you receive when you go into Harlac Park. So you park, you drive in. It's the first work that you see. It's placed so well in the city. It's like there's the water, there's buildings there where people are pathways that are people are walking. And even as we were heading up to it, people were posing with it, looking at it, interacting with it, touching it. And so, yeah, it's a real celebratory work, and it's placed in a really celebratory way. And it really exemplifies the intention of what that work was supposed to do. So, yeah, it was a joy. It was a real joy.
1: I will say I'm conscious of, like, as you were describing that and the exuberance that it sort of gave you, Renalta, both Selena and I are kind of, like, sitting here with, like, gigantic smiles on our faces. Like, there is something about this idea of sort of intentionally making a work of art that is celebratory. And, Selena, in that clip, we hear Cheyenne sort of mention that this work is sort of a celebration of fashion and culture. You mentioned that in the exhibition that is you curated, which is opening today. Thank you so much for taking the time to talk today, even though this work is opening right now. A Carrie Allison solo show at the McCord Stewart Museum in Montreal. Like, a celebratory feeling is something that you willingly and intentionally chose to pursue. Tell me a little bit about choosing to pursue that feeling.
0: I think for myself, because of my master's, where I kind of talked about the importance of Indigenous art and how Indigenous, especially desire, pleasure, and sexuality, that we need more art that celebrates our people and our culture and our various traditions. Because I think, you know, what tends to happen that we tend to see is that people tend to put more importance on discourses of trauma and victim blaming, which tends to leave us kind of stuck in this, like, vacuum of negativity. And I always say that we do need to talk about what has happened, the colonial past, how it's still present today, but we have to celebrate our people, our languages, our traditions, because it shows that we're still here and that we are a very talented peoples. And that's kind of what I wanted to do with Carrie Allison, was that, you know, looking in our collection and looking at the type of art she does, I was like, hey, we need to celebrate your gift. And, you know, especially when it comes to beadwork, the colors, the motifs, the stories behind.
1: Yeah, I think I hear in that description and in the way that you chose to frame it, this sort of very intentional framing of that joy, very intentional framing of sort of, like, putting that at the front. Next, we have this piece from Brian Jungian. It's his largest piece to date. And that is saying something, because if you live in Toronto, you might pass by the Art Gallery of Ontario. And outside of the Art Gallery of Ontario, he's got this piece, Couch Monster. It's not small, is the way that I would describe it. It's a large bronze work that is a bit overwhelming in size, you know, when you kind of pass it. But his new work is called Bush Capsules. It just recently went up in Vancouver's Oak Ridge Park. Renalta, could you just tell us a little bit about this piece?
3: Yeah, so Brighton Jungian, you know, he's from Northern Alberta, and he brings pieces together that kind of, like, are works that we would, like, like pieces that we'd recognize, masks, golf things like this. He's just so like creative in how he brings these materials together and then creates a bigger image to it. So like these ones are based on his patio chairs that he has been known to use. I think you created a whale mm-hmm. out of patio chairs last time. And the patio chairs are reminiscent of things that you buy at the store that tend to decay with moss on a lawn or like erode from the sun on a patio.
1: Yeah.
3: And he brings them to life and creates like these large mushrooms. I think they're what, 40 feet high
1: 40 feet structure. High. Yeah.
3: In Vancouver, and it's wonderful. Like, I mean, thinking about the art that exists in Vancouver, Edmonton, and Toronto, like, and we're just like so seen in all these like really like large ways. Mm-hmm. So yeah, that's his work there, and I really, really admire Brian's work so much.
1: The scale is maybe the first thing that hits you from Brian's work. I feel like there's something, you know, like the idea of like a whale out of patio chairs, an idea of elephant out of couches. Like there's a thing, like, first of all, you register the large thing and then you register the things that it's made up of. I think, like, to me, like, that's the experience of it. But Selena, these mushrooms are gigantic. As Rinaldi just mentioned, they're 40 feet high. What is the power of art, and maybe specifically Indigenous art, at that scale, do you think?
0: Well, the first thing that I think of is Kent Monkman and kind of like his exhibit that Marielle had at the Musée des Beaux-Arts, where Kent Monkman is known to have art pieces that are huge, and it kind of is to kind of take up space. And I think that that's what's really nice about public art that is huge, is that it takes up space where generally, like, we see that, like, for instance, Indigenous people, where we were taught to make ourselves small or to keep quiet. And so it's like when you put art that is at scales of this like size, mm-hmm. it intentionally takes up space, and it kind of reclaims power and this like sovereignty over being like, here's our identity and here's what we have to say.
1: I'm glad that you brought up Kent Monkman, because I do think that is exactly where I want to go next with this conversation. I'm El Amin Abdul Mahmoud, and this is Commotion. And today is the National Day for Truth and Reconciliation. Selena Yellowbird is here and Rinalta Arluck is here. And we're talking about some of the new public artworks by Indigenous artists that you might be seeing across the country right now. So finally, we get this new piece on the Lassonde Art Trail in Toronto from this artist that you guys might have heard of. His name is Kent Monkman. The piece is called The Colony. It opens today. It's his first public artwork, and it's this 12-foot alto relief adorned by a bunch of beavers doing a whole bunch of different things. Rinalta, you are excited about The Colony. That's the impression that I get. What's it bringing up for you?
3: Well, so when I looked at the video for that and looked at some of the articles written about the giant beaver colony in Ontario, it got me really excited, because we have those same stories up in the Northwest Territories, primarily Dene-Dene territory with the Dene. And so there were these stories of these giant beavers that existed up there. And it was during a time when the land was lawless. And so, you know, the beaver has no natural water predator. And so the Dene would have to go on their canoes along the shore of the water, and they'd have to be so quiet and to not disrupt them. And they would tell their children not to make any sound. And they would just like go by these waterways. And so there are these two brothers, or one man, depending on the cosmology of the storytelling in the Dene. There's Yamoria and Yamoja. And I heard these stories from Elder George Blondin in his stories that he would share in his books and his tellings. And so they brought law to the land. And so they wanted to defeat the giant beavers. And so they would chase them down waterways, and those created two rapids that are known across Dene-Dene. And then they would jump off the waterfall. So they would move these boulders, and there's like these landmarks of where the beaver crashed into them. And he did eventually kill them. And so he stretched their hides onto Bear Rock Mountain. And you could see the hides that were stretched there. And when he cooked the beaver, the grease of the beaver smoldered, and there's a part of the Dene-Dene where you can still see the smoldering of the smoke. And so those giant beavers were a time of lawlessness, and then they brought law to the land. And so when I saw these giant beavers from Kent Monkman, I was like, oh no, like, what's Kent doing? What are we bringing back? What are the teachings? What are the stories? And it's so exciting. And also, like, just know, like, look what that work evoked, right? It evoked us storytelling. It evoked bringing us back the knowledges that we carry already. So it really did create a celebratory, like, reaction to me. So thank you for picking up on that.
1: Of course. I mean, I think the specific notion also of Kent doing that specific work, right? The specific work of saying, this is maybe a conversation we've not had in a minute. Let's figure out how to bring it back. That to me feels like a very Kent Monkman thing to do. Salih, let me ask you this question. How does it feel like a continuation of the work that Kent Monkman is interested in?
0: Well, I feel like what Kent likes to do is to kind of exactly evoke these type of reactions where it's kind of like bringing things that maybe people don't want to talk about. I'm especially thinking of the exhibition that he had here at the Museum of Fine Arts, where there was a lot of topics of residential schools, but there was also the violence that we see on Indigenous bodies. And so I think that's why I love art, is because you can have these conversations in ways that captivate people, but then have people question, oh, why did he use this? Why these colors? Why of this scale? So I think this is a continuation, because it's exactly that. It's okay, let's have conversations. Let's kind of put it in your face.
1: Mm-hmm. I mean, I'm interested in that because, you know, the thing about public art is that there's such a wide range of reactions. I do stop every time I see that Brian Youngian piece and go, whoa, I'm really struck by the scale. I also see people who are passing by it, not really registering it from their periphery of their eyes, you know? Like, so like, there's something to me about public art that is quite often issuing you an invitation, and sometimes people don't necessarily take that invitation. So let me ask both of you, Salih, I'll start with you first. What response do you hope the public has to some of these public work arts that we've been talking about today?
0: Well, I hope that it kind of stimulates conversation. I hope that when people see it, that it kind of invites them to do more research on, you know, in their lives, and to you know, ask themselves these questions. But I also think just the fact that many people will be stopping and taking pictures. I'm thinking of Cheyenne's like beaded piece. I'm like, even to just have people stop and to take a picture with it, and to even feel, you know, like, wow, this is so beautiful, kind of what we feel when we wear our earrings or our regalia. I think that that's what's important, is that it kind of, it invokes a type of feeling of celebration and joy and Indigenous beauty that is not just, you know, a lot of people think Indigenous people that, you know, we're closed off, but we're inviting people to share these feelings with us. So that's kind of what I hope.
1: Renata, it's not lost on me that you are the kind of person who will get in a car and drive to see some public artworks in different towns. And maybe other people are not necessarily built that way. I did really mention before the show started that I would take a whole map of public work arts that you curate. I go, like, I'll make these drives. That sounds like a great time. But what do you hope the public takes away from interacting with some of these public works?
3: I think, what Selena's saying is it's a visibility. You know, it's an importance, like, we're present, we're here, we were always here, we're here now, we're going to be here in the future. And we are, you know, we are creative, cultural, like, inherent beings of, and with knowledge, and ways to share that knowledge is so adaptable. And so when we look at public art, like, they're so different, these three pieces that we're talking about, and yet we're part of this great, great big landscape of diversity within our own nations and peoples. And so, you know, it's incredible to have these pieces be seen to the scale that they're at. These are not, like, you know, public art are not, like, they're not cheap to do. And so there's a lot of investment from the community, donor sponsors, you know, partner art funders, law. And so, like, everyone is putting a great effort to make these pieces as exquisite and brought to life as they are. And so it shows that we're valued. It shows that we're seen, that we, you know, that we're, being witnessed. And I think it is, you know, we are recognizing today as a really important day of remembrance, and so an acknowledgement. And so it can be done in a celebratory way, it can be done in a reflective way. And these, and like looking at public art, it also is a bit of a time capsule in that where were we in history when these pieces were created? Mm-hmm. Where were we in our own timeline of a nation when we were asking ourselves those questions? And this is how we found some of those answers. So I do think it's wonderful to go on public art tours,
1: yeah,
3: to see what's out there and when those were done, so that we could again, like, you know, we're moving away from the leaders in brass, you know. Mm-hmm. we're really looking at different materials and different colors and different scales. And I think it's very exciting. Mm-hmm. I think it's very exciting.
1: I want to go back to the thing that you just mentioned in the middle of that answer, Rinaldo. You said that it shows that we are valued because of the ways that it shows investment. In this country, we have funding and residency programs to help artists. Plenty of people would say not nearly enough. But you work on the Indigenous Ways and Decolonization team at the National Gallery of Canada, Rinaldo. Mm-hmm. When we talk about decolonizing the art world, what else do we need to be doing to support Indigenous artists, you think?
3: Yeah, it has to be purposeful. You know, like I think about how recent the collection at the National Gallery, when it became purposeful to acquire and commission Indigenous works. Mm. You know, before it was donated, it was when they received it, they included it as part of the collection. But now there's a real integral purpose to collecting, commissioning, acquiring Indigenous art to fill those gaps that are like across the years, the decades, and across all the different regions, and making sure there's a real regionality to the work that the gallery has. And I think that can be echoed in smaller galleries as well, or even in how we see art, like public art. There, it can't be accidental. It has to be purposeful. It has to be thoughtful. You know, when we create, when we think about the works that we're commissioned to make as writers or visual artists or in different disciplines, is we think from a place of like, how does that serve community? How does that reflect in our cultural teachings, our language? Like, there's a lot of different processes that come to creating that work. And that's often, and then we go into the negotiations of like, how do we bring forward those inspirations, inherent teachings to, say, a contract, mm-hmm. you know, very practical, but very necessary. How do we then teach all of our collaborators why it's inherently important that we go from this building space? And then when it gets into the land itself, like, how can we carry that forward in the conversations with the contractors and so it's just like, how do we hold that knowledge and that sacredness through the entire, all the different processes that it takes to like create a public work? And I think those are really interesting ways to engage reconciliation, your own involvement in those conversations. So, yeah.
1: I'm glad that you brought that up, that this is an idea of sort of engaging the broader public sense of reconciliation, because I think ultimately that is what this is sort of moving towards, right? And so, Selena, maybe I'll ask you this question, like moving beyond art and more towards the fact that we are talking on today, the National Day for Truth and Reconciliation, I want to ask you, what should reconciliation look like, and what's art's role in getting to that place?
0: I think the thing is that, I don't really like the word reconciliation, and this is just personal, because I feel like sometimes it there's this connotation that there was a good relationship before, when the start of this, of kind of like history, it started off really bad. But anyways, I think that art can kind of help people understand and educate, because it kind of, I'm thinking of Kant, it kind of brings to light these issues that we've seen throughout history, and problematics that we see, kind of what colonialism is continuing to do today, and kind of like how we're working to undo these things. I think it can help educate people in ways that maybe, and I always say this, that's why I love art, because art is very, it can be subtle, where it's very political and sometimes people won't see it. So they'll engage in it and then they'll reflect. But the thing is that sometimes, you know, you'll have protests, which are super important, but sometimes people don't feel safe in spaces this like this, because the presence of the police or violence, or, you know, sometimes it's not accessible. So I think art is so beautiful, because it kind of is able to get in these spaces and have more reach. Mm-hmm. Maybe other spaces won't.
1: But before I let you guys go, I just want to ask for a recommendation from both of you. Ronalta, why don't you go first?
3: Okay, so this was a recommendation for like how to celebrate Indigenous artists on this day or reflect upon. So I am a mentor for the Indigenous Writers Circle as part of Audible, and we mentor emerging Indigenous writers. I've been a part of that collective for the past 4 or 5 years, and so I've always inspired by Indigenous writers. So I think about Richard Van Camp, I think about Wabigijik Rice, I think about Tane Tagala, Joshua Whitehead, you know, January Rogers. There's so many. We are so interesting in the writing world and all the different genres that we're in. Right now, I have I'm reading Indigenous horror. I feel like we're really leading the conversation on horror right now. And like,
1: you're reading Never Whistle at Night. Is that what you're reading?
3: Like Never Whistle at Night. Yeah, that's so right. Good. That's the one I'm reading. Yeah. And then, you know, we were at TIFF and we saw Nyla Nooksuk's Heart of the South, which is like a psychological thriller. Very scary. So I recommend, you know, even our filmmaker, like not even, and our filmmakers like Nyla Nooksuk and North of North, of course, season 2, you know, check that out. It's like there's so many beautiful ways to engage with all of us right now.
1: Selena, what about you? What do you got?
0: I agree with all of that. And I also, I'm speaking from Montreal. Those that are in Montreal, for instance, the Carrie Allison exhibition is going to be open. And it's our museum is open until 9 and it's free. So I really encourage everyone to come celebrate Indigenous art the way we were speaking about it today. There's also peaceful marches that are happening as well, where there's going to be singers, and there's going to be places for prayer and smudging. So I really encourage people to take part of that. And I always tell people this, people who are non-Indigenous, but who want to support, I always say, just take this day to also listen. You don't have to do like a bunch of things. You don't have to, you know, be too much. It's just listen, and, you know, leave space to those who need space on this day.
1: I really appreciate
3: for that.
1: Yeah, I really appreciate that note. I think that's a perfect note to end on. I really appreciate your time as well. Thank you guys so much for coming on the show today.
0: Thank you so much.
1: Yeah, I really appreciate grateful. It. Of course. Selena Yellowbird is a Nehiyak and French curatorial assistant at the McCord Stewart Museum from Alexander First Nation. Renata Arluk is an Inuvialuk Dene Cree artist from the Northwest Territories. She's part of the Indigenous Ways and Decolonization team at the National Gallery of Canada.

0: for the Tragically Hip at the Canadian Songwriters Hall of Fame. My name is Alameen Abdul-Mahmoud. This show is called Commotion. We'll be back tomorrow. See you then.
1: It's 11:30 and 15 and 14 degrees in Halifax and Sydney, respectively, with cloudy skies. Good morning, I'm David Burke. Here's what's making news in Nova Scotia. A 29-year-old man has been charged with a hate crime in Cape Breton. Regional police say they responded to multiple reports about a man disturbing the peace in Whitney Pier in recent weeks. Police say someone in the area was playing loud, racially charged music from outside their home while also yelling racial insults against the black community. The man has been charged with public incitement of hatred, criminal harassment, disturbing the peace, and breach of a probation order. A Nova Scotia youth accused of sexual assault with a weapon has pleaded guilty to the charge. It stems from an incident in October 2025 and involves members of a youth hockey team in the Truro area. The youth originally pled not guilty, but a new plea to the single charge was entered Tuesday in Truro Youth Court. And Cape Breton Regional Municipality is considering a consultant's report that recommends exerting authority over its 34 fire stations. The report says the CBRM should run not just its professional department, but its volunteer departments as well. Now for a quick look at your weather forecast. Today, Halifax and Sydney will have mainly cloudy skies with a 60% chance of showers or drizzle this morning. Fog patches dissipating this morning, a high around 18 or 19 degrees. Tonight, Halifax will have partly cloudy skies. Sydney will have mainly cloudy skies with a slight chance of showers or drizzle and a low of 11.
2: Hey, so I'm Paul Hunter here in Washington all by myself, but on my screen I see Willie in Jerusalem. I see Katie in Wisconsin. Hello to both of you. What's going on?
3: Hey, Paul. Still in Jerusalem, but I'm coming home to you next week. I'm in studio.
4: And I'm in Wisconsin. I was just at the World Dairy Expo, and while we've moved over to big city Milwaukee, if I take a deep breath, I can still smell the fair on my shoes.
2: How's the cheese?
4: Delicious. I don't know if I should say this in this political climate, though.
2: All right, Katie. Well, we're glad to have you here, as well as you, Willie. But Katie, we're glad
3: nice
2: to
3: have you.
2: You're out talking to voters in Wisconsin. And because we're here, shocker, talking about those looming midterm elections coming up in early November.
3: A lot of recent polls are suggesting that the Democrats are ahead when it comes to voter intention, but the margins aren't huge.
4: And some of Donald Trump's recent actions, such as targeting voter lists, suggest he may be worried about the midterms.
2: And so this week on Two Blocks of the White House, we're asking, is a blue wave, a.k.a. a Democratic wave, really about to sweep the U.S., and how are both parties campaigning as a result? All right, Willie, let's start with you. I mean, it's
3: lucky me.
2: Lucky you. Funny how democracy works, hey? Even in a polarized country, people can, you know, change their political perspectives at times. So let's talk about perspectives, and let's talk specifically about polls. What are we seeing right now? I mean, do we all agree that Democrats are ahead broadly?
3: So at the risk of looking very silly in a few weeks' time, yes. Generally speaking, the polls, and again, we should, you know, caveat, they've been wrong before, but the polls are looking pretty encouraging across the board, really, for the Democrats. Certainly on the House side, things are looking very good. That was pretty much to be expected, but in several key Senate races, it's either much tighter than anticipated, or in the cases of like Ohio, you've got Sherrod Brown looking pretty good there. Maine neck and neck. Just a lot of really tight, possibly leaning blue states that a few weeks ago we might not have thought that.
2: Yeah, it's wild, isn't it? I mean, the Cook Report is saying from a House perspective, it's a done deal for Democrats.
3: Yeah, 15 seats basically in the last week have swung, yeah.
2: And from a, from on the Senate side, they're saying that that's it's now very realistic to think it could go Democrat at the midterms. Katie, you sign off with that?
4: You know that I am the most cautious when it comes to all these kinds of things. I know it took until I think the episode where it was just after the Republican National Convention. And when you heard the messaging out of that the midterm convention, it wasn't a real convention. It was a midterm convention. It was a pep rally for Donald Trump at the Republican Party, which if they want to throw one of those, throw one of those, because we learned a lot from it. Right. And it's
2: you're just protecting yourself, Katie, in case you're wrong.
4: Here's what, you know what I know to be true, though? Even though things look to be in favor for Democrats quite significantly in this moment, don't underestimate a party's ability to mess something up in the final stretch. Don't underestimate the ability of overconfidence to undermine a message or people get too comfortable, those kinds of things. So it is...
2: Or tariffs going away, or the war in Iran ending.
4: Yeah, or right after the midterms, as Donald Trump says. But here's the thing: all of the indicators at this time suggest that the Democrats are poised to do well, at least take the House, if not make the Senate competitive.
2: Yeah, so Democrats are thinking this is what our recurring nightmare is, right? That we're feeling really good, and then in the end, the polls are wrong. I mean, look at Trump in 2016, right? It was all Hillary all the time, right up until it wasn't, which was basically election night. So what happened in 2016, right, was that emerged later was that Trump voters had been underrepresented in polling. And then all the pollsters kind of clued in on that and they kind of fixed that.
3: They recalibrated,
2: recalculated. They recalibrated, exactly. And then setting aside 2020, but to jump to 2024, I mean, I don't think it was a monster surprise how things turned out, but Trump did overperform on the polls. So even in 2024, they hadn't got it right. I wonder what the thinking is. Or should the polls be believed, Willie, this time?
3: Although around? I would bring us back to the 2022 midterms, where the Democrats were expected to kind of get themselves handed to, and they actually outperformed, right? They kept the House and had a pretty strong showing in the Senate, and that wasn't really anticipated. So perhaps
2: that casts a dim light on polling, doesn't it? I mean, right, is the bottom line.
3: You're saying I should take back my first response?
4: Yes.
2: Before I'm just going to pass it over to Katie now.
4: No, the thing is, I think that I look towards the indicators in terms of what the messages are. And again, when Donald Trump promises to give every adult American $5,000 if Republicans maintain control of the House and the Senate, that to me suggests that they think they're in trouble if they have to make some kind of promise like that. And the messaging from J.D. Vance saying, give us another chance, you know, all those kinds of things. So when I hear messages like that, that indicates to me that from their perspective, they see that they're having a hard time. That's how I make my sort of assessments on things.
3: I think that's a really good point, Katie. And there's been a lot of excellent reporting in recent days over the kind of panic or alleged panic within the party that they're really quite concerned right now. I mean, I just want to bring back, like, you know, the statistic that perhaps will ultimately dictate the results in a few weeks' time, you know, $4.45 a gallon.
2: Yeah.
3: Gas is up 40 cents in the last month. You know, they have no argument other than to say it's going to go down eventually, right? You can't blame Biden. This is all them.
2: Right. And to borrow from James Carville in 92 and to twist it slightly, it's affordability, stupid. And the gas prices are, among other things, are making the prices of everything problematic for voters. And as it's such a cliche, right? But at the end of the day, it comes down to what's my wallet feeling like? And that will determine votes.
3: Let's talk a little bit, because, you know, I know you have an affinity for maps.
2: I do.
3: Can we talk a little bit about, you know, the states that you think could possibly influence this potential?
2: Right.
3: Blue wave is maybe not the right word, but this shift. And did you draw me a map this week?
2: I photocopied a map and I doodled on it. Does that count?
3: It's not quite, but
2: it's got little things on it.
3: Kind of counts.
2: I'm going to refer to it as I answer. But you know, we talked about the shift recently, but it's been shifting for a while. I looked at my OG map from a much earlier episode, Willie, and it's
3: my favorite.
2: I was I was pretty bang on. I'm just going to say that I got things pretty right a long time ago, notwithstanding, things can go off the rails in any political predictions these days. But when I look at this now, and we talk about the Democrats, you know, this is the Senate side, needing to a net gain of 4, right, to get to 51 and control of the Senate. And I look at Maine, Ohio, Iowa, North Carolina, Texas, Alaska, and, you know, these are, you know, and then you throw in Kansas. So all the ones I mentioned at the first were leaning toss-ups, right? Kansas, which hasn't voted for a Democratic senator since 1932, is now in the merely leaning Republican zone, per the polls. So if you that's kind of crazy when you think about it. And if you'd said a year ago, we use this marker often on this podcast. A year ago, we wouldn't have been talking about the Senate. A year ago, we'd have been laughing if you'd said Democrats are within striking distance in Kansas. So this shift that has been happening for some time is continuing. They talk about the paths to the Senate for Democrats. You need to win the 4. So that means 4 of 1, 2, 3, 4, 5, 6, maybe 7. And as we were talking about earlier on the House side, it's now, you know, earlier in a much earlier podcast episode, we're talking, yeah, everybody expects it to go Democrat by a seat or 2 or 3. But now they're talking double digits. I think back to the polls and the map, let's be honest, Democrats are, I think, worried that they're going to get overconfident because to Katie's point, you've still got to go out and win this thing. You can't, you know, take your eye off the prize. But things are looking pretty good for Democrats right now. Bottom line, that's my map, Willie. Katie, Wisconsin. Let's dive in on that. Away from the butter and the the word I'm not going to say.
4: And the deep breaths, the smell of the farm.
2: The smell of the farm. You know, I was there back in 2017. Side story. I don't know. We were editing a piece for the National one night, and we were kind of half watching a speech from Donald Trump. And out of Donald Trump's mouth comes the word Canada and dairy and Wisconsin and how Canada's beating up on the dairy farmers in Wisconsin. Let's have a listen. This is Donald Trump in 2017.
5: Because in Canada, some very unfair things have happened to our dairy farmers and others. And we're going to start working on that with Ron and with Scott and with Paul and with all of your representatives. What's happened to you is very, very unfair. It's another typical one-sided deal against the United States, and it's not going to be happening for long.
2: So that was kind of the OG Trump comment dumping on Canada. And next thing you know, we are on a plane to Wisconsin, where you are now, and talking to farmers like you are now. And again, this is 2017. And what farmers told us then, and then Katie, I promise I'll shut up, is that Canada's not the problem. And Donald Trump likes to point fingers at Canada when he has other problems to solve, including in the dairy industry. But Canada is not the problem, what they told us. Let's give a listen. This is a farmer that I spoke to in Wisconsin in 2017.
6: Well, he blames everybody else for his problems most of the time.
7: I don't think that Trump has that real interest. He may think it's a good talking point here and there, but if he really was interested in building an economy that supported families and rural communities and farmers, then he would be really helping us.
2: Isn't that crazy? 2017. Katie, what are you hearing here in 2026?
4: So I've heard a wide range of opinions when it comes to what dairy farmers need from the federal government in the United States in order to help sort of keep family farms or keep the industry going. One farmer I spoke to from Iowa told me that she thinks what would really help in the United States is that if there was a sort of supply management system like Canada has, because she says right now there's a milk glut and she has a really hard time trying to get rid of product. And it's really, really challenging. But what really sort of stood out to me, it wasn't just necessarily conversations about, you know, okay, these are the things that we need in the farming industry. It was a bigger, broader sense of overall, the cost of living is so out of control. And if you're a farmer that relies on diesel, it's so much harder. I spoke with one woman, her name is Paula Lawler. She is a single mom. She comes from a farming community, and she was at the World Dairy Expo with her son, and they were learning about the competition, that kind of thing. And she describes herself as a conservative. She doesn't say she's a Republican, but she describes herself as a conservative. And I asked her about the job Donald Trump has done when it comes to living up to his promises, what he promised in the election campaign, and sort of does she connect the trade war and tariffs directly to a higher cost of living?
8: Do you think Donald Trump's lived up to the promises he made the American people when he got elected?
9: The short answer is no. I don't believe that there was promises that not all the promises were kept, for sure. I mean, we're definitely looking at higher prices right now. And so that promise is out the window. There is no lowering of grocery prices, no lowering of gas prices. I mean, obviously it's all going higher. So, and it makes me struggle as a single mom. So I would say it's at least 50% harder. I hate to say that, but it is, you know, being raised, being a conservative, you know, and I won't say Republican, but someone who's, you know, wants to conserve values and whatnot, you know, you were promised all these things and I feel like it's not happened. So
4: she says she hasn't decided how she's going to vote in the midterm elections. She says she's still doing research at this point, but she will be taking the trade war into consideration. And she doesn't want to support any candidates that are for tariffs and trade war because she directly sees how this agenda has made her life more expensive.
2: So how is this affecting how Republicans and Trump, for Republicans, are campaigning, Katie?
4: Well, I thought one thing was super interesting about that, something that Donald Trump said this week in the Oval Office, and he's sort of talking about Canada and cutting a trade deal with Canada in the same way he's sort of talking about ending the war with Iran. And he seems to be putting it on a timeline that, you know, once the midterms are done, these things are going to go away and these problems are going to be solved. Listen to how he's framing, you know, trying to reach some sort of agreement with Canada.
10: I don't know what Canada is.
11: So, Mr. President, how does this end? How does this end, Mr. President?
10: I think what's going to happen is over the next 3 or 4 weeks, they're going to come to us and they're going to say, we're going to get rid of all the tariffs. We're going to win everything. We even have Lake Ontario is now Lake America. And that's been done, by the way. It actually just got done. They told me it was just completed. But they're going to come in and they're going to say, sir, we are sorry. They've treated the United States very, very badly. I think a deal will be made, but it's got to be a fair deal.
4: Can either of you guys imagine the political space for Prime Minister Mark Carney to go into some sort of function with Donald Trump and say, sir, I'm sorry? I don't think that political space exists for the prime minister. I don't think that would go over well with Canadians, but, you know, hey, what do I know? But I just thought it was interesting that he's sort of framing it as a deal. Like, Donald Trump routinely puts out timelines that don't stick to anything. It throws it out there. But he's been consistently sort of, you know, trying to, as part of his election messaging, talking about the war. The war with Iran is going to come to an end after the midterms, trying to accuse Iran of trying to hurt the president politically and saying the prices are going to come down right after that. And to hear a possible deal with Canada sort of on the same timeline, I thought that was an interesting thing to hear there.
3: For me, the image that response elicited, conjured up in my mind was not Canadian officials coming in to say, sir, I'm sorry, but more Jameson Greer coming into the Oval Office and saying, sir, I'm sorry, we tried our hardest. These tariffs aren't working.
4: They would argue different. They would argue it is working.
3: Jameson Greer is a very smart, very strategic thinker and believes deeply in tariffs. Probably wouldn't happen. But that is the image, nonetheless, that I imagined when Trump said those words. But I think Katie's right. I think, you know, at this point, he is trying to push everything, you know, a little bit farther down the road, trying to show Americans that This is all part of the plan. Everything is kind of as it should be and will eventually settle down. It's just not going to happen before the midterm. So you should vote for us anyways.
12: Willie, if you don't mind, I'm going to throw a curveball at you here.
3: Am I allowed to say that I do?
12: Yeah, but it won't stop me.
3: Bring it on. Come on, let's go.
12: So with all these numbers and polls pointing toward Democrats, I think a lot of people wonder, is Trump going to push extra hard in other ways to try to salvage a win out of all this after the redistricting, after various other things that have happened? And so a lot of talk, it centers around whether Trump will claim voter fraud and whether he will take steps to change the way people vote to the benefit of Republicans. What do you know about that?
3: Yeah, well, I mean, I think he set the scene for that over the summer when he had that primetime address, which basically raised all of these concerns that the administration had over election integrity. Much of them kind of were eventually refuted over the course of the preceding days. But he, I think, has already kind of trying to plant the seeds of doubt for sure. The Supreme Court has actually recently just is going to allow something that the administration called for, which is to allow states to use a new system that of data essentially that combines citizenship information with social security number and other sensitive data points to try and essentially hunt out illegal voters, something that the administration advocated for. But the Supreme Court also ruling against the administration, which was trying to use the Postal Service to screen ballots after they were submitted by the state election officials. Essentially, the Supreme Court saying introducing kind of new rules around mail-in ballots at this point would have wreaked havoc, sowed chaos, so denying the administration's request. But all of this so close to the midterms, certainly trying to kind of, again, sow doubt.
12: Exactly. Or complicate things. I mean, all of that sounds just so complex and this or that or this or that, and maybe that ultimately is the kind of
3: point. The goal.
12: Yeah. Is the goal.
4: Donald Trump has a clear-cut history of trying to undermine integrity in elections so that if there is a result he doesn't like, that perhaps no one believes the result. Look what happened after January 6th, and he's set himself up to continue that sort of pattern heading into the midterm elections as the polls do not look to be in his favor. You know, with all of these complicated things that the federal government is trying to do to try and insert itself into these elections, which, of course, a reminder to Canadians, they are actually run by individual states. The states are in charge of these elections, not the federal government. And, what's the point? Why would the federal government, or why would the Trump administration want these states to have this information? It's to possibly knock people off voter registration so that they can't vote, or they have to sign up, or maybe they miss their deadline. In one county in Texas, there is an example where people were erroneously knocked off a voter list. Those are the kinds of things. And is this the Trump administration trying to make it harder for people to vote who might not want to vote for the Trump administration? Is it easier for the Republicans to win should fewer people show up or they're disenfranchised to vote? It's all of those kinds of questions. Those are the accusations the critics have leveled. Is the Trump administration going to do something by sending, ICE agents or military officials to polling stations, which they cannot do? They cannot do that. And so those are the kinds of questions that Americans have, as Donald Trump has a clear and well-documented history of trying to sow doubt of elections into elections and casting doubt on the results. Again, January 6th, so many things I point back to January 6th.
3: So, but it creates a chilling effect, right?
12: Mm-hmm. That's exactly it. Exactly. Yes. Mm-hmm. I want to ask one more question and to wrap this up. And that is, we haven't talked about Democrats much. We've talked a lot about Trump. And so, I'd like to frame the question this way. I mean, is Trump losing or are Democrats winning, or can both be true? Right. Like what are Democrats doing to win this thing?
4: this is a moment for the Democrats to try and determine which route they're going to go in 2028. And so they've got a slate of really progressive candidates. They've got a slate of more moderate candidates. And depending on the outcome and who can get elected, I think is really going to sort of be the litmus test for which route they go for candidates to be the presidential candidate in 2028. This is not specific to the Democrats, but it kind of really applies to the Democrats, given sort of the track record of the party over the past decade or so. Don't underestimate the ability of a party with a lead to screw up a lead like that. We still got weeks to go. We have so much time. So don't, like, the polls may suggest that, yes, the Democrats are going to do very well and there's going to be a change of control in Washington for Congress, at least at the House, if not the Senate as well. But there is so much time. And we don't know whether the Trump administration is going to have any sort of ability to sort of, you know, disenfranchise voters and or whatever it's going to, if there is something along those lines. So I don't know yet.
12: Willie, where are you at?
3: Yeah, no, I mean, I think Katie kind of hit the nail on the head there. But I also, I think in a weird way, I think at this point, the Democrats' kind of best strategy is a little bit get out the way and let this all unfold, you know, let the price of gas keep kind of rising. But I also, it's not necessarily, and this is going to sound strange and almost kind of paradoxical, but I don't view it as a vote against Trump, because I think he still holds a really captivating sway over the Republican Party. And yet it is a vote against his agenda and his policy decisions. I think in particular, again, the U.S. Iran war, not only was it a betrayal of a campaign pledge to avoid wars, but more importantly, it is having that direct impact on Americans' wallets. And I think that's what this is about.
12: I agree with you, Willie. And I would say that all of this, I mean, so many midterms come down to voter turnout, typically significantly less than in presidential election years. And all of the above, all these things that we've been talking about on all the Trump policies, as you point out, Willie, are motivating Democrats to get out and unmotivating, if that's a word, many Republicans who might still sort of want to, you know, can't envision themselves marking an X next to a Democrat name, but can very easily stay home, which it by proxy is a vote for Democrats and a vote against the current slate of Trump policies, from Iran to the tariffs to ICE and everything in between. Well, as Katie notes, it's a long way away, but in many ways, it's tomorrow, the midterms in the political scheme of things. So lots will happen. Who knows? October surprise, as Katie was hinting at earlier. I'm guessing we'll talk about this again before too long.
3: I have a feeling.
12: So let's leave it at that for this episode. But yeah, we'll be talking about the midterms plenty more in the coming weeks. So if you have questions about how they work or specific races, keep them coming. We do see all the questions that come, and those that we don't get to answer specifically, we do try to work into the content of our conversations. We love them all. So we'd love to hear from you.
3: Our email is washingtonpod@cbc.ca. We may even feature your question in an upcoming episode.
4: Thanks to the team that put today's show together. 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
3: And a reminder that you can also find this show on all of your favorite podcast apps, including YouTube.
12: 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Talk next week.
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1: The National Day for Truth and Reconciliation. 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
2: It's the National Day for Truth and Reconciliation. We'll hear from an Alcee Buktuk elder about moving beyond land acknowledgements. And we'll hear from a couple whose photography collaborations celebrate Mi'kmaq culture. That's coming up.
3: It's 12 o'clock. Here is the CBC News for the Maritimes. Good afternoon. I'm Cassie Williams. We begin in Ottawa, where residential school survivors are being honored. Governor General Louise Arbour on hand in Parliament Hill helping to raise the survivors' flags. People across the country are honoring thousands of Indigenous families affected by Canada's residential school system. Manitoba Premier Wab Kanew is dedicating a memorial to residential school children in Brandon today. The CBC's Cameron McIntosh is there.
4: It's my first time seeing it.
5: Walking along a black metal fence, Manitoba Premier Wab Kanew is looking at a residential school cemetery.
4: Like the headstones and the monuments that have been here in the past are gone.
5: For decades, the graveyard sat beneath a campground. Manitoba has just bought the land.
4: The deaths and the burials are well documented.
5: Built in the 1960s, the campground sits atop land that previously belonged to the Brandon Residential School. Records show at least 78 children died, some buried on school grounds, including the campground site. Sioux Valley Dakota Nation is trying to pinpoint graves with ground-penetrating radar. Decisions on whether to open the ground would be up to descendants, says Chief Jennifer Bone.
6: Identifying those family members and getting their input is important on what they would like to see happen.
5: A monument will be placed at the residential school site to mark the National Day for Truth and Reconciliation. Further research here will begin this fall. Cameron McIntosh, CBC News, Brandon.
3: In international news, a Fly Dubai passenger plane had to make an emergency

0: plane suddenly dropped thousands of feet within a matter of minutes. Passengers at the front of the plane reportedly heard screams coming from the cockpit, including screams for help. The BBC reporting that passengers helped tackle one of the pilots and tie one of the pilots down. We also heard from the mother of a passenger who was on board, speaking to Reuters news agency, that passengers ran towards a man who they say was holding a knife, and two pilots were actually on board this plane and helped land the plane. We know that the plane did land safely in Saudi Arabia. The two pilots on board were hospitalized. Marianne Demain, CBC News, Toronto.
1: Back in the Maritimes, a 70-year-old man from Prince County, PEI, is dead after a two-vehicle crash Tuesday night on Route 2 just west of Miscouche. Shortly before 10 p.m., first responders were called, but the man was pronounced dead at the scene. Two elderly people in the other vehicle were taken to hospital with non-life-threatening injuries. Police say neither alcohol nor drugs appear to be factors in the crash. An investigation into the cause is ongoing. In New Brunswick, a member of LC Booktook First Nations Band Office says economic reconciliation is the only way forward for a major energy project proposed for the area. Beau Augustine is the community's nation administrator. In recent months, he's been at the table in the consultation process over the planned 500-megawatt natural gas plant in nearby Tantramar. He says real reconciliation is not possible through minority stakes in other people's projects. Rather, he says it requires full community ownership.
2: Consultation is not just like letting us know what's going on, especially if there's significant changes on the land. Like if it's something irreversible, and I guess if it's a major project, I think that the reconciliation piece within economic opportunities could help alleviate a lot of the problems First Nations go through.
1: Augustine says having economic sovereignty on the project is really just a starting point for all that was taken from his people over the centuries of broken promises. And finally, Halifax is asking the province to review Nova Scotia's property tax system to find options that improve affordability and to make the system more fair. On Tuesday, Regional Council discussed a staff report about the local impacts of the capped assessment program. It found the cap benefits long-term homeowners by keeping their assessments lower than market value. But since the cap applies to nearly 80% of Halifax properties, the tax burden is shifted to the remaining 20%, including new homebuyers and renters in large buildings. Councillor Janet Steele made the motion urging the province to explore the issue.
3: I think HRM is looking for some reform. Is there a way to make the assessment program fairer? Fairer for our new homeowners, fairer for the people we hope to attract here, to set up families here with the growth that we've been experiencing.
1: Councillors and city staff say major changes to the cap would be politically unpopular and likely would require all-party support at the ledge. That's a look at your news. Your weather is next.
4: Hi, I'm CBC meteorologist Tina Simpkin. The sky has become a mix of sun and clouds across New Brunswick, with temperatures ranging between 16 and 21 degrees. The winds will stay fairly light and variable throughout the day. Tonight, a few fog patches developing, but other than that, mostly clear skies are expected as the temperatures drop between 7 and 12 degrees. For Prince Edward Island, the skies eventually become more of a mix of sun and clouds, temperatures reaching highs near 17 degrees with the light northerly winds. Tonight, partly cloudy skies are expected with fog patches developing as temperatures drop to 11. For Nova Scotia, mostly cloudy for the better part of the day, especially in the eastern mainland through to Cape Breton, but elsewhere the skies will become a mix of sun and clouds. Temperatures today will range anywhere from 16 degrees along areas of the coast to 21 degrees inland, with the wind staying light and northerly throughout the day. Tonight, partly cloudy skies are expected with fog patches developing as temperatures drop between 12 and 16 degrees. For tomorrow, a few morning fog patches, but plenty of sunshine for all three Maritime provinces, with temperatures ranging between 16 degrees along areas of the coast to up to 23 degrees inland. Maritime News starts now.
5: Thank you, Tina. I'm Carolyn Ray in for Bob Murphy. This is Maritime Noon. Today on the phone in, physio doesn't necessarily mean fancy equipment.
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0: But first, on this National Day of Truth and Reconciliation, some commuters in Toronto's busiest train station are getting a glimpse of a Nova Scotia tradition. A photograph taken by Mackenzie Party is now on display at Union Station. Party is a photographer from the Annapolis Valley, and she's been working with her partner, Aaron Prosper, to raise awareness about Mi'kmaq culture and history. Prosper is a medical student from Eskazoni Mi'kmaq Nation. I spoke to them a short while ago. Well, welcome. Thanks so much to both of you for joining me today.
1: Thank you for having us.
0: Mackenzie, can we start with you? Because you, of course, had this big night last night. You're taking part in this exhibit that's at Union Station, and it's showing one of your photographs. Can you tell us about that?
1: Yeah, so the exhibition is a part of a program through the Globe and Mail Foundation. So there were 16 photographers selected from across Canada to participate in the Globe and Mail Foundation's documentary photography program. And through that, we each chose a story that we are working on throughout the duration of the program. And one of those photos was exhibited in Union Station. Our opening was last night, and the show runs until November 1st.
0: Okay, Aaron, tell us about this image that's now on display.
2: Yeah, so the image that Mackenzie chose from her work is an image of Carrie Prosper and myself in the background. You can't really totally make me out, but I'm there. But the focal point was Carrie, and Carrie's a Mi'kmaq elder from Bakongek First Nation, and that's telling the story of eels. Eels are a very important species to Mi'kmaq people. It's a very cultural species. We use it not just for food, but in ceremonies. And so Mackenzie has been working with a bunch of different community members to begin to tell the story of eels and their importance, especially as the population begins to decline, given environmental issues, predation, overfishing, things like that. And so that's the image. It's a black and white image. Carrie's in the foreground, cleaning an eel, and I'm there helping him in a sink in the background.
0: What does it mean to you, Aaron, to have that image shown in such a public way, like Union Station? Everybody who goes through Toronto walks through those halls.
2: I think first off, to have your partner have a feature photo in Union Station makes you very proud to be their partner. And I think that's the first thing. I would say second, it's quite meaningful to know that Mackenzie has an opportunity to feature something that's very near and dear, I think, to my heart. One of my favorite things to do is to go eel fishing with my dad. It's something that I grew up with. And to know that we're able to tell the story, because there is challenges with the eel population. We're not going to deny that. And something I always worry about is, our future kids or grandkids, are we going to have that opportunity to teach them, what it's like to go eel fishing? And so it's just meaningful to have that story be told in such a big place.
0: Mackenzie, can you tell us a bit more about the photo series that you also published in the Globe and Mail?
1: Yeah, so I recently worked on a story for them on Mi'kmaq hieroglyphs, which featured several community members, including Aaron, Emma Pennell, and Dr. Michelle Sillaboy, looking at kind of the resurgence of the use of Mi'kmaq hieroglyphs and community members that are working towards fluency with the Mi'kmaq hieroglyphs. Aaron's grandfather, the late Wilfred Prosper, was the last fluent reader of the hieroglyphs. And so now community members are working to kind of bring that back into community and to teach other community members about hieroglyphs through things like an opera, dictionaries, artwork, community workshops, etc.
0: Aaron, can you tell us about your effort to work on the hieroglyphs and what you've done recently?
2: Yeah, so I've sort of worked for a few years in, I would say, inspiration of my grandfather. I remember from as young as I have a memory, my granddad would be, reading these hieroglyphics right off the kitchen table as he, had his breakfast, supper, etc. So it's something I was surrounded with, but he passed away in 2005 from cancer. And so I was quite young still. I was only 9 years old. So Never had the opportunity to sit down with him and say, hey, can you teach me this? So some of the efforts really working very closely with Michelle Sillaboy and actually another individual, Dr. Catherine Girard at St. Avex, who's been supporting myself and Michelle to do various trips within the archives, specifically in Europe. This is where a lot of the archival material is held around Mi'kmaq hieroglyphs and the preservation of those. So to give you an example, the first time Mi'kmaq hieroglyphs were ever put through a printing press was in Vienna in the 1860s. There's over 5,000 individual Mi'kmaq hieroglyphs in the museum in Vienna. They have a printer's proof, and that printer's proof is the only known book that we have in the entire world that has all 5,000 plus Mi'kmaq hieroglyphics inside of one book. Michelle and I actually did a trip to Vienna to be able to do some research on that book. Michelle has actually taken that back and has built on that work a little more. A lot of my work lately has been around the reintroduction of this work through artistic practice. And same with Michelle.
0: And Aaron, what do you think of the Globe and Mail showing an interest in this and you know, working with both of you really to raise awareness about this?
2: I think it's quite important. Hieroglyphics, even though there's not a fluent reader of hieroglyphics today, in the resources that we have and what we do remember, there is still a cultural significance to these hieroglyphics. So when you go into any Mi'kmaq community, whether you look at their regalia, whether you look at, you know, headstones in grave sites, tattoos, you know, Michelle putting this into opera, people putting it into poetry, etc., there is a big cultural significance of these hieroglyphics in our community because it's very distinct. You don't see this anywhere else in the world. And so, you know, what does it mean for the Globe and Mail to, you know, to feature it? It's I guess it's special. It's important. It makes me, you know, feel proud to be Mi'kmaq, proud that, you know, my community has had some resilience to be able to preserve this. Even if it's not perfect, we still have work to do. But just the fact that we have the opportunity to still tell the story and to still, you know, learn about it and preserve this for future generations, I think it's important.
0: Mackenzie, you are not Indigenous, but what has this work taught you about truth and reconciliation?
1: You know, I think the importance of having community-led work. As a journalist, I think that's something that I always try to focus in the stories that I tell. I am a photographer and that's what I'm able to kind of contribute, and ensuring that all of the work, whether it's through the hieroglyphic story, through the EO project that I'm doing, centers and uplifts and empowers Mi'kmaq voices and community members' voices, and that they're telling their own stories and that I'm just supporting them in doing that.
0: And you have another show that you're coming back to tonight. Can you tell us a bit more about that piece of it?
1: Yeah. So the show is in Nova Scotia. It opens today at the St. Avex Art Gallery. And for this one, we actually collaborated with community members. So we are featuring portraits of 16 community members in their regalia, alongside historic images of community members in regalia that are on loan from the Nova Scotia Museum. And we have displayed them alongside pieces of regalia from as early as the late 1700s. And it's really kind of just showing the evolution of Mi'kmaq regalia and the significance to community. And also, you know, that it's very distinctively Mi'kmaq and uniquely Mi'kmaq. And yeah, just the importance of that and how important it is kind of bringing that back into the Powwow community and into Mi'kmaq community.
0: A busy day ahead for sure for both of you.
1: Yeah.
0: Aaron, just before I let you guys go and catch your flight home, any thoughts on what you'd like to leave our listeners with today on the National Day of Truth and Reconciliation?
2: Well, there's so many things you can do. And I think it's unfortunate that we do have an age that there is, you know, Indian residential school denialism. And so on this day and really any day, it's you know, going back to community and supporting your local Indigenous community in any number of ways. And that doesn't always have to be negative. you know, it can be quite a positive experience. I take someone like my mentor, who's Alan Sillaboy. And Alan actually, you know, he has a studio in Millbrook. When you go into the Halifax Danfield International Arrivals, what's the first thing you see when you come to Nova Scotia? It's Alan Sillaboy artwork. And Alan's actually a descendant of a survivor. You know, the stories that he tells many stories, but, you know, they're quite positive, and they bring in people from all over the world, quite literally the international arrivals of our province in our biggest airport. And so what I want listeners to know is, you know, it's important to also tell these good news stories and to celebrate, you know, the resilience of community members. Our photo exhibit, Amalkaminook at St. Avex, you know, does have survivors and it has descendants of survivors, but it celebrates those survivors. It's a very collaborative process. When you go through the exhibit, you may not actually even know that they're a survivor unless they explicitly told you, but we work directly with them to tell a story that they wanted to tell. And I think that's the part of it is, you know, we often talk about reconciliation and we forget the first part of it, and that's the truth. And for me and Mackenzie and our artistic work, it's about working with community to tell their own truth.
0: Well, thanks to both of you for your time and good luck with the exhibit. Thank you so much.
1: Thank you. Thanks for having us.
0: We reached Aaron Prosper and Mackenzie Party in Toronto. They're now traveling back to Nova Scotia so they can be in Antigonish for the opening of their exhibition at the St. Avex Art Gallery.

0: Well, when corporations and governments and their HR departments talk about truth and reconciliation, the conversation can be a little stilted. A corporate policy statement or a land acknowledgement at meetings or public events. Elder and knowledge keeper Noel Millier spends his time pushing organizations past comfortable gestures. For years, Noel has taken his cultural training workshops to non-Indigenous organizations across the region. The aim is to achieve a common understanding of the historical truth. Khalil Akhtar sat down with Noel Millier in Elsie Buktuk, New Brunswick, to talk about where we are on the long path to true reconciliation. Here is some of their conversation.
1: The last time we talked, and this struck me, this phrase you used, you said we're finally at the doorstep of reconciliation, I think you said.
2: When we can say that, because undoubtedly some organizations right now think that they're actively in reconciliation, and reconciliation isn't about what they're thinking. It's more so about what are they doing. And like, for example, just a little example, inclusiveness. How are they including First Nations ideologies in mainstream workplaces? And how are First Nations people included in conversations about that? Or is it something that they're still developing themselves and then imposing on First Nations people as well, on their staff and First Nations people? So it's that whole notion of they're beginning to understand the process of what it takes. And so we're at the doorstep only because we're at the very beginning stage of understanding what true reconciliation looks like.
1: Do you see evolution in mainstream society beyond the wallpaper of the land acknowledgement or the, you know, these are the words you use in a job posting or whatever, like all these things? Do you see anyone moving beyond that stuff?
2: Yes, slowly but surely. When they start to get away from the model of the acknowledgement, and they start moving into more of something that comes from the heart. If it's something that they're saying that comes from the heart, it won't come out so robotical. And when it does come from the heart, along with that, this person that's doing that individually has experienced or has researched some of the historical content about why do we say that?
1: What about government? Governments are a whole other thing. And I sometimes look at consultation that takes place in the context of gas plants or fracking or all these sorts of things. We're consulting with the First Nations. We're looking, you know, and then the consultations end up, you know, we know what happens. I don't need to tell you about what happens. Exactly. Like, what do you make of that?
2: Well, yeah, exactly. Like you say, for example, consultation in that process comes to be kind of like a paper exercise that government goes through. Irregardless of what comes out of consultation, they're not required to follow that as long as they can say that they have consulted. And they still make their own unilateral decision in regards to what course of action they will take.
1: It seems like there's a long way to go. I mean, they approved the natural gas plant, despite the fact that there was no approval from this community. And it seems like we're not quite, in the case of government, perhaps not even at the doorstep yet.
2: No, absolutely, because they're just still on the mindset of consultation. It's just merely an exercise that they have to go through. It's kind of like a responsibility that they have to go through. Irregardless of consultation, the decision was already made long before even consultation began. So it's not even a stumbling block. It's just sometimes I can sometimes consider it as a mere inconvenience for government to have to go through this stage.
1: It's taken centuries to build this relationship and all of the baggage that has come with it. And I wonder if you ever reflect on how long it'll actually take to reverse it, to truly achieve reconciliation and give back what was taken.
2: It'll take still probably a generation or two yet in order for us to feel completely involved or included within these decision-making processes. And that's why it's so safe to say, how far away is reconciliation? This is a very small example of exactly how far yet we still have to go. Because like history really dictates, that means that we're still stuck on trying to get to the truth. Why?
0: That's part of a conversation between Noel Millier, an elder and knowledge keeper in Elsie Buktuk, and Khalil Akhtar, the host of Information Morning Moncton.

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1: Now after 12 o'clock. Many of us have aches and pains, and we have no problem pointing to where it hurts, but where it hurts might not be the reason why it hurts. Sometimes the cause of that pain is somewhere else in the body. 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Welcome back to the show, Laura.
2: Hi, thanks for having me.
1: So tell us, how can an injury in one part of the body cause symptoms somewhere completely different?
2: Well, I mean, it kind of goes back to the song, right? Your thigh bone's connected to your knee bone. So because our bodies are interconnected right from the tip of our toe to the top of our head, oftentimes when something in that chain is starting to behave a little bit differently, it can have a literal chain reaction through the body, and that can show up as pain somewhere else that we have no idea, just sort of comes out of the blue, but really it's happening from something further down the domino line.
1: In cases like that, do you find physiotherapists kind of become investigators, uncovering the true source?
2: Absolutely. I always say I love a good puzzle.
1: Do you have people who are shocked by what is actually causing that pain?
2: Yes. Oh, yeah. And it often comes down to having a really good conversation with someone about how their pain got started, when it started, and all of the things that were happening in their lives at that time that might have contributed to the onset of this issue. And it sometimes it's very obvious. You know, I stepped off the curb and my ankle started to hurt. That one's, you know, oftentimes it is an ankle issue. But a lot of times it's a little more subtle than that, and it requires getting those good questions going.
1: Can you give us an example? Like, for instance, how can a stubbed toe eventually contribute to problems with my back?
2: Yeah. So that one, I loved learning about that one when I was in my physiotherapy training myself, because a stubbed toe is something that happens to lots of us, and it isn't something that most often we run off to get a medical assessment about. But if you've done it and done a good job on it, you probably have found that you change the way you're walking for a little while, right? It can often be quite painful to push right off the toe the way you normally do when you're walking. So sometimes we take smaller steps. Sometimes we put the pressure on the outside of the foot. And all of those little subtle changes start changing the way that the ankle moves, that the knee moves, that the hip moves, and ultimately the way your pelvis and back moves. And our bodies are pretty resilient, and they can handle making these compensations for a period of time. But often, if it goes on long enough, then your back eventually or your pelvis will start saying, yeah, I don't like doing the toes job anymore. And it starts to get sore. And that's often when we meet people.
1: This is kind of bringing me back. I was on a trip in New York and I tripped and hurt my foot. And of course, I didn't want to get American healthcare because I hadn't paid for the extra insurance. So I ignored it and started having all these other problems. And I ended up going to see a doctor. And one of the things, the doctor wrote a prescription for me on a pad. And I thought, what do I need a prescription for? And it said, buy new shoes. New shoes are going to help all of it. And at that time, you know, I had the back issues, I had the leg issues, and that was a starting point for that doctor to get me back on track.
2: Yeah, for sure. Yeah, it's always important to think about footwear. Definitely, I've talked about that when I've been on the show before, yeah, in terms of how the right support can make a big difference to how your foot and ankle feel. But also, with that same sort of principle, when we change what's happening at our foot and ankle, it can change the stress all the way up the chain. And there are even some shoes out there for people who have, thinking of the toe thing again, if you have a real loss of mobility in that toe joint because of maybe some osteoarthritis or really significant bunion, then there are some shoes out there that actually have what's called a rocker sole that will do some of that movement for you, so that even though your toe can't do it, your back doesn't have to do it. And that can help make people feel more comfortable when they're out there walking and moving around.
1: Okay. Well, we're going to talk more and we're going to take your physiotherapy questions in just a minute. You can call now 1-800-565-1940 or send your question in an email, marnoon@cbc.ca. But first, let's check in with Cassie Williams in the newsroom.
3: Thanks, Carolyn. Well, a man on PEI has died after a two-car crash Tuesday night. Police say they were alerted to the collision west of Miscouche around 10 p.m. A 70-year-old man from Prince County was the only person in one of the vehicles and was pronounced dead at the scene. Two others in the other vehicle were taken to hospital with non-life-threatening injuries. And opposition leader Pierre Poilievre has made his pitch against Alberta sovereignty. The Conservative leader spoke in Edmonton Tuesday night as the province gears up for the referendum vote. He says sovereignty is not the answer to the questions of affordability. Albertans will vote on 10 items, including the sovereignty question, on October 19th. And I will have more news at 1.
1: All right. Thanks so much, Cassie. You're listening to Maritime Noon here on CBC Radio 1. It is 31 minutes after 12 o'clock. Our number once again is 1-800-565-1940. And my guest today is Laura Lundquist, a physiotherapist in Halifax and Dartmouth. So, Laura, we were talking about connections of the body, and I understand you have a personal story of how you learned that sort of the hard way.
2: I do. So back in my younger years, I was a gymnast, a competitive gymnast when I was 8 and 9, and I had an unfortunate event on the uneven bars that resulted in a broken bone and dislocation at my elbow. Oof. And so off to surgery I went, had a couple of pins and had it reset, and then I was in a cast for about 6 weeks. And this was in the 80s, and so they took the cast off after 6 weeks, took the pins out and said, go be a kid, you'll be fine. And I didn't have any follow-up, and I was a competitive figure. I did not go back to gymnastics. but I did take up figure skating and played both high school and university varsity rugby. And to my knowledge, never had a problem again with that elbow. But then I went to physio school. And in my first week of physio school, the first joint that we learned about was the elbow. And my partner, who became one of my best friends, said, okay, Laura, go palms up. So I turned my elbows palms up. And then she said, okay, go palms down. Laura, go palms down. Laura, put your palm down. And I said, it is down. And my friend Krista said, look at your arm. And I could only turn my right arm palm down about halfway. And that's as far as it would go. But I'm right-handed, so I turn my palm down all the time, right?
1: Yeah.
2: But I'd make that adaptation through my shoulder and neck in order to be able to turn my hand over, because I can't turn my hand over all the way. But it was 15 years of living with that compensation before I recognized that that was an issue. And that then made sense to me once I learned a little bit more as a physio as to why the right side of my neck and right shoulder are regularly a problem spot for me, because they are always doing the job of my elbow, because my elbow didn't ever get all the way better. It got a lot better, not all the way.
1: It's amazing that you didn't even realize it until that moment. Like, you weren't suspicious, nothing.
2: Our bodies are great machines of efficiency and compensation, right? We have lots of movement in lots of different ways, especially young bodies, actually. And so I just didn't know any different, and I never thought about it, right? But I think if I could turn back the clock, I would be surprised if I had had some physio back then, if I might not have been able to regain my full motion. And then that probably would have left me with a happier neck and shoulder today.
1: And where do things stand now? I mean, did you end up on your own physio journey then, once you realized what was going on?
2: Well, it's something, now that I know what's going on, I can be more conscious of it, and I can catch myself when those compensations are happening, and I know how to change the position of my body or change what I'm doing. 15 years of stiffness sometimes can be hard to undo, and that was my experience. So I would say my movement, my elbows, a bit better than it was when I was in physio school. But my ability to be comfortable is much better because I know where those compensations are happening and I can work around it.
1: I'm going to bet a lot of listeners are sitting at home turning their palms up and down at the moment just to make sure that they're in the same boat.
2: And even just to build on that for a second. So my daughter, actually, like mother, like daughter, had a small fracture in her arm this year from gymnastics. But hers only required a splint. And it wasn't an unstable fracture, so we were allowed to take it off, you know, for her to have a shower, those sorts of things. And within 24 hours, her elbow movement looks like mine does now.
1: Oh, wow.
2: Right? She had lost 50% of her movement in that palm down position with the splint on for 24 hours. So you want to bet she's got it back now. We did some range of motion exercises as soon as she was out of that splint. So she's fine. But
1: well, if you're listening and you realize your range of motion is limited and you're surprised, call now with your physiotherapy questions. The number is 1-800-565-1940. Or you can email us, marnoon@cbc.ca. And Laura, it is a big email day. We're getting a number of them coming in. Okay, so we'll start there. Sandy has a question. Sandy says, I've lost a lot of muscle mass as I aged. What's the best way to rebuild muscle?
2: Oh, Sandy, I love the question.
1: That's a big one.
2: Strengthening, strengthening, strengthening. I think, you know, from a public health perspective, we do a pretty good job of understanding and talking about the fact that we need cardiovascular fitness. So the importance of something like a daily walk. What we are trying to talk more and more about now is the importance of maintaining and even trying to gain more muscle mass as we get older. All of us from about the age of 40 onward are losing a little bit of strength every year unless we are regularly putting deposits into that bank account of strength. So these would be exercises that sometimes use your body weight as the resistance, maybe using a dumbbell, maybe using some of those resistance bands that look like a giant elastic, but basically doing strengthening exercises that challenge your muscles to perform a movement in a way that is harder than comes at it on a regular basis in your day-to-day life, because that's what helps you be stronger than what you need. And if you're stronger than what you need, then moving through your day-to-day life feels easy and comfortable. One of my favorites is the sit to stand exercise. And so for most of us, just practicing going from a seated position to a standing position at the, you know, maybe when you get up from the dining room table, just stand up and sit down five times each time you get up from the dining room table. That's a little bit of strengthening that you can just inject into your day-to-day life. And for sure, connecting with, I'm biased, but a physiotherapist to get a specific program tailored to your needs and the things that you want to be able to do today, but also 5 years from now, 10 years from now, to make sure that you're putting deposits in the right accounts for your own body. And that way you'll be able to call on that strength when you need it.
1: Okay. So you talk about sit to stand. Is there another basic one that Sandy could start with?
2: Another one. I mean, it depends. It's difficult to say very generally, because we always have to think about our own health history and injuries that we've had, or any chronic conditions like osteoarthritis or osteoporosis. Another one that can work for a lot of people is a counter push-up. So if you can get down on the floor and do a regular old push-up, that's amazing. If that's out of the scope of possibility at the moment, which it is for many of us, then even just stepping back from the countertop, putting your hands on the edge of the countertop and just doing a small elbow bend, not all the way into the countertop, but just maybe halfway and pushing back up, is a really good way to build chest and tricep strength, which is really important.
1: Yeah, I had a bad shoulder injury from a car accident years ago, and that was one of the first ones we started with, and then we just kept changing the incline as I built up strength.
2: Exactly.
1: Is that what you would suggest people do if they try that one?
2: Definitely. Yeah. But again, you know, we need to think about thumb comfort, wrist comfort, and good control through the trunk. So a push-up, we often think of it, and even I just said, it's a good way to build chest and tricep strength or the back of your upper arm, but it also requires quite a bit of trunk control, which is good abdominal and back strengthening, but it does require good control. So if it's not something you've done in the past, it is valuable to have a quick review with someone like a physiotherapist to be able to ensure that you're doing it correctly. One of the things I find the hardest as a physio is when we have people come in who have been trying to do exercises on their own to help their health along and have wound up having some sort of injury or issue. And so having a little guidance at the beginning can go a long way to keeping you safe and comfortable.
1: Okay. All right. Well, Sandy, thank you for that question. Our next question is from Marcel, and Marcel is writing to us from Tuscott, Nova Scotia. Marcel says, I'm in my 50s. Tennis is my main source of exercise, and I recently got over a lengthy bout of golfer's elbow, which lasted in excess of 6 months. months. Oof. I managed the recovery using mostly a combination of rest and stretching exercises. I'm wondering if red light therapy could have helped me better manage the pain and perhaps speed up my recovery.
2: All right, Marcel, great question. So red light therapy is often used as a way to help manage inflammation. And inflammation is our body's natural healing process, but sometimes inflammation can go wild, as you may have experienced. And tools like red light therapy sometimes can be helpful for that. I don't know off the top of my head where the current research stands for its effectiveness, but certainly I think, you know, at the direction of a healthcare provider with the knowledge that most of those sort of modality type tools aren't necessarily a one size fits all and it works for everyone every time. But more often than not, if we try something like that, usually 3 or 4 times over the period of a couple of weeks, we should have a sense that we're creating some change, right? So again, it is a tool that can help with inflammation. Golfer's elbow does tend to be a chronic inflammatory type of issue. And so some people may have some good results with that for sure.
1: Okay. Are there any exercises in particular that Marcel could have tried?
2: So stretching of your forearm flexors, definitely, so those are your gripping type muscles, can be helpful where you straighten out your elbow and let your wrist drop downward and then pulling on your fingers a little bit so that you can get that stretch through the forearm, through the palm side of the forearm, and then turning your arm over the other way with your palm down and pressing on the back of your hand to get a stretch through the top of the elbow. Because with something like tennis, we're gripping heavily and so that can overuse those muscles. But especially if we're doing some backhand, that can also really use the muscles on the opposite side of the forearm. And if those muscles are tight, then the gripping muscles are fighting the tension in the other side of the elbow. So we want to make sure that we stretch both the bottom and top of the elbow. So those would be, and then the other thing is, in addition to the stretching, usually these kinds of issues come on as a result of underlying not having enough strength. So then doing a little bit of forearm strengthening and grip strengthening exercise can also be helpful from a long-term prevention perspective.
1: As far as the stretching part goes, how long do you suggest people hold a stretch?
2: So most often when we're doing that kind of long held stretch, we're going to hold 20 to 30 seconds and probably do 2 or 3 of them. And it's okay. I always like to describe it to people. It may feel stretchy, uncomfortable. I wish Laura hadn't come up with this as an idea for me. That's okay. But it should never be sort of causing any sharp or shooting discomfort or any tingling or numbness. We can have pain in and around the elbow that looks like and sounds like golfer's elbow or tennis elbow, which is actually an issue with the nerve. And the challenge there is that sometimes the stretching, if it is the nerve that's creating the issue, the stretching actually isn't helpful and will make it feel worse. So also making sure that if you are trying to implement any of these things on your own, that you're paying attention to what your body is telling you. And if it doesn't seem to be liking it, then again, seeking some guidance, because it may be that it's looking like one thing, as we were talking about before, but it's actually something else, right? That golfer's elbow is sometimes a problem in the middle of your neck.
1: Oh, really?
2: Yeah.
1: Okay. All right. So if it's lasting 6 months, is that a sign maybe just get that checked?
2: Oh, for sure. I mean, my suggestion, again, as a physio, I'm biased, but I have 3 rules for when I think it's a good idea to reach out for help. Number one, you know you've injured something. Heaven forbid you've had a fall or something is seriously injured. You've got swelling, bruising. Come for help. We can help. Second thing, you have something, but it doesn't seem to be too major. But after 2 or 3 days, it's not getting better. Then that's a time to come get help, because that natural healing process after 2 or 3 days, if it's something that your body's going to be able to resolve on its own, usually you're already starting to feel like you've turned the corner after 2 or 3 days. So if that hasn't happened, then seeking help at that point is important. And then if it's something that has stuck around for 2 weeks or longer, like 6 months, then definitely coming in for an assessment is valuable, just to make sure that you're doing all of the things that you could be to, again, optimize how quickly you feel better and also to try to reduce the likelihood of it coming back.
1: Okay. All right. Good advice. Well, if you have questions for Laura directly, you can call now 1-800-565-1940 or send an email like everybody else has done today, marnoon@cbc.ca. We have an email from Judith who says, can neuropathy from chemotherapy in hands and feet be treated by exercise?
2: Judith, great question. So neuropathy, just in case anybody listening isn't familiar with that term, basically means pain that we are feeling because the nerves are telling us that there's a problem versus they're actually being a problem in the tissues in that area. Mm-hmm. So it's not that we have an injury in our ankle or foot, but we have nerve pain in our ankle and foot as though there is a tissue injury there. And that certainly can happen as a result of some medications out there, and chemotherapy would be one of them. There is evidence to say that exercise, which promotes more circulation through your tissues, is certainly not harmful for neuropathy and may for some people provide some level of symptom relief. So it's not a sure thing, mm-hmm. but we know that movement generally for our body is healthy. And we also know that when someone has neuropathy, there's no risk associated with the movement. So we're not going to make the neuropathy worse. And some people do get some symptom management and some people don't find it as helpful. Often we would see that it's that kind of cardiovascular exercise that might be of most benefit if people can do. So something like cycling, swimming, walking. But again, it depends on how that neuropathy is behaving for each person. Some people find, walking is just too painful because of the stimulus of the pressure of their foot on the ground. So in that case, sometimes something like cycling that has less pressure or swimming, which has very little pressure, can be helpful while still getting lots of circulation through those tissues.
1: Okay, so a lot of things, but that sounds really like a case where you need to be talking to an expert. You need to be...
2: You do, but I think the key is it's not... You're not going to give yourself more neuropathy mm-hmm. by trying to be more physically active. And I think in some of those cases, that is one of the things that understandably is a big concern for people and sometimes limits what people try because they certainly don't want to make anything worse. But exercise and movement is safe and not going to worsen the condition itself.
1: Yeah. I just want to loop back to our conversation sure. earlier about how everything was connected. Do you often see, I feel like when I talk to my friends, pretty much everybody talks about back pain. Everybody's got back pain. Do you find that is often caused by something else? Like is back pain really just back pain?
2: Oh no, back pain is not just back pain. Great question. And you're right. I mean, the statistics say that 80% of people will have an episode of back pain at some point in their life. And once you've had an episode of back pain, you're more likely to have it again. So a lot of people do also have recurrent back pain. And one of the things, we can have back pain because we have a structural issue back there for sure. One of the key things is that, particularly in North America, we do a lot of sitting. And sitting can create actually quite a bit of tightness in our hips that's quiet, that doesn't bother our hips. We don't feel it in our hips. But because when we're sitting, if you think about the angle of your body, your thigh bone, right, or your femur is at about a 90 degree angle with your torso or your trunk. And then when you stand up, that angle has to open up by 90 degrees to 180 degrees in order to be able to stand fully up. So if you're sitting a lot, the soft tissues at the front of your hip tend to get short and tight, like your quadricep muscles and your hip flexor mm-hmm. muscles. And sometimes even inside the joint itself can get tight. And then when you try to stand up, because most of us are not going to stand up and walk bent over at a 90 degree angle, all of that pull ends up happening, or a lot of that pull ends up happening in the low back. And that is often a contributor to why people have back pain that seems to come out of nowhere, is actually some stiffness in and around either the hip joint or the hip muscles that are just beating up on the back a little bit.
1: I don't know if you notice as you're talking, I'm trying to have better posture and sit up straighter and behave myself.
2: It's funny, in my presence, everyone seems to have wonderful posture.
1: you just make us think about it. these days, I also want to just talk about affordable exercises. Like if people aren't going to go to to physio or don't have access to physio. Mm-hmm. They don't have weights at home. They don't have a gym pass. What are some little, you know, free exercises that they could be doing to help with some of that stiffness, some of that back pain?
2: Yeah. So, I mean, one of the best things for back pain related to hip stiffness mm-hmm. is to go out for a walk. Because when we're walking, generally, our hip should allow our leg to go back behind our body, and that will create a bit of a natural stretch of those hip muscles. Now, again, sometimes we've got to start with a slightly smaller stride, right? So not trying to take the biggest, longest step of your life, and then slowly try to lengthen that step out so that we're getting better hip mobility. That's one way for sure. Secondly, I would say, you know, thinking about even, we talked about up and down out of a chair as a great strengthening exercise for the lower body. Standing behind your chair, holding the back of the chair and going up on your toes is a really great strengthening exercise for your calf muscles.
1: Okay.
2: Again, yeah. Depending on the comfort in your toes and ankles, it's got to be right for you. But these are, you know, for most people, fairly well tolerated body weight exercises. The other one is, even if you just think about the next time you're getting groceries, trying to have bags that are of moderate weight, so not heavy enough that you can't carry them, right? But moderate weight, relatively equal on both sides. And then try to stand holding those grocery bags at your sides in a totally upright position, keeping your shoulders pulled back a little and holding the bag still at your side as you walk to the car or walk to your house. You may get a little side eye because it's normally we let our arms move a little bit. But when we really lock our arms in holding weight like that, it's a great postural strengthening exercise that helps protect our neck, our upper back, and our shoulders from some of the issues we see happening for people in physio when those muscle systems aren't as strong and we're not as aware about how to use them to control our position as we move through the day.
1: Well, Laura, quiet phones today, but lots of emails. We're going to leave it there, but thank you so much for coming in and sharing your advice.
2: Oh, my pleasure. Thanks for having me.
1: We always love having you in. That is Laura Lundquist. She owns Zoomers Physiotherapy in Halifax and Spring Physiotherapy in Dartmouth.

0: Well, it's been over a decade since the Truth and Reconciliation Commission released its 94 calls to action, actions aimed at addressing the harms caused by the residential school system and advancing reconciliation in Canada. Among them was call to action number 82, to commission and install a publicly accessible and highly visible monument in each capital city to honor residential school survivors, their children, and communities. On Prince Edward Island, that work is underway. Delaney Kelly spoke with Jamie Thomas, Lennox Island's Director of Culture and Tourism, and here's part of their conversation.
1: It has been agreed that Lennox Island will take the lead on the discussions around what the monument will look like, those kinds of things. In doing that, we will make sure that there is representation from government at the table, as well as our survivors and other folks who we feel need to be there so that we can properly represent all survivors and descendants across the island, regardless if they are an Abigwit, a Noah, Mi'kmaq or not.
2: When it comes to these calls to action and the work to make reconciliation happen, how do you work together to meet these? Who is the pressure sort of on?
1: I think, you know, the first thing that we need to remember before there can be reconciliation is that there needs to be truth. And that's one of the, you know, that's one of the key things. I think there is a bit of a shared responsibility when it comes to some of the implementation of the recommendations. Oftentimes, as Mi'kmaq people, as Indigenous people, we suggest that, you know, that there should be no decisions made about us without us. And so that means that we have to have conversations together collectively. When it comes to moving some of the recommendations forward. Now, some of them are very specific for institutions and governments and those kinds of things. But where there is something such as, you know, this recommendation 82, it's important that we develop relationships and that we are the ones that are creating, you know, the vision for what that monument will look like.
2: What are the conversations of what it could look like? Is there the ball running on that one?
1: So right now, we've been doing some behind-the-scenes work and just looking at what are some of the things that that we see in communities. We know that there's a number of really great monuments in communities. For example, in the Abigwit First Nation, there's an amazing monument that they have installed there. Lennox Island, we do not have one yet. We're working on that. But we're looking at, you know, across the country, what are some of the other communities and provinces, let's say, have done. If there has been work done, and what could that look like for us? We haven't actually, you know, sat down at the table to start sketching and that kind of stuff, because this is something that, you know, that takes time. There's relationships that are being built, and so those are the focuses right now for us, and making sure that we have the right people at the table, and making sure that we're working together, you know, in a really good way, in a structured way that's grounded in, like Mi'kmaq values. And so making sure that our discussions are very, you know, rooted in the seven sacred teachings, and that we're doing things in a really good and positive way moving forward.
2: When I was at the ceremony yesterday, Margaret LeBobe mentioned that there aren't as many residential schools still there. How does that weigh into making this monument when they are aging and passing away?
1: Yeah, this is one of the most unfortunate parts of this process, is that our survivors are, you know, there are not a lot of them left. But the unfortunate part of residential schools is that we also have so many people that have been impacted by the schools, and this monument will not only represent those survivors, but it will represent the descendants, you know, of the people who went to residential school, I of which am one of them. So this monument will be so much more for so many more people, and we're hoping, you know, that we don't lose any more of our survivors before the monument is in place.
2: When do you hope to have it in place?
1: We're hoping by next year we'll be able to unveil. We're hoping that doesn't, you know, that's there's no commitment to that, but that is our goal, that by next year, come September 30th, that we will, if not be able to unveil the monument, unveil what the monument will look like.
0: That's Jamie Thomas, the Director of Culture and Tourism with Lennox Island First Nation on Prince Edward Island. She was speaking to the CBC's Delaney Kelly.

Well, tomorrow on the phone-in, like the rest of the country, the Maritimes is seeing rapidly increasing demands for electricity. Proposed solutions range from gas peaker plants to battery storage, renewed oil and gas exploration to offshore wind. So, as we head into another energy-intensive winter, we want to hear how you think the Maritimes should be meeting our energy needs. Bob will be back to moderate that conversation tomorrow on Maritime Noon. I'm Carolyn Ray, filling in for Bob Murphy today. Thanks so much for listening. Have a good one.

0: Two roads diverged in a wood, and I took the road less traveled.
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5: When Michelle Good's mother was in her 20s, she wanted to sound less Indigenous, so she changed her name from Martha Eliza to Elizabeth. Michelle's new novel tells that family story and gives her mother her name back.
6: This is CBC News. It's 1 o'clock. Good afternoon. I'm Cassie Williams. Here's what's making news this hour. A flight from Dubai to Israel was forced to make an emergency landing after a fight broke out on board. It happened between the commercial plane's two pilots as they were flying to Israel. Officials say a knife was involved and two pilots had to be taken to hospital with injuries. The CBC's Willie Lowry has more from the Ben Gurion Airport in Tel Aviv.
7: This situation, while it's for the most part been resolved, information is still trickling out. What is clear is something remarkable, something very dramatic unfolded over the Middle East earlier this morning. It appears that there was some sort of altercation between the co-pilot and the pilot aboard this Fly Dubai flight heading from Dubai to Tel Aviv. The plane started plummeting dramatically 4,000 meters in the span of roughly 60 seconds. And somehow, passengers on board managed to get into the cockpit, mollify the situation. There were apparently pilots on board the flight who then managed to land the plane safely in Tabuk, Saudi Arabia. It is our understanding that there is another Fly Dubai flight waiting essentially to take off with 180 roughly passengers who were aboard the original flight. Willie Lowry, CBC News, Tel Aviv.
6: On PEI, a Prince County man has died after a crash just outside of Miscouche Tuesday night. RCMP say a crash detection system notified officers just before 10 p.m. of a collision on Route 2. It involved two vehicles, one where a 70-year-old man was the driver. RCMP say he was the only person in that vehicle and he was pronounced dead at the scene. Police say two elderly people in the other vehicle were taken to hospital with non-life-threatening injuries. Route 2 was closed while RCMP collision reconstructionists and the coroner's office investigated. Officers say they don't believe alcohol or drugs to be factors in the crash. A New Brunswick member of parliament says a truck carrying supplies to a Canadian island off the coast

0: requirements as well. Mayor Cecil Clark says it's not yet clear how that would work, but it does not mean the end of those community stations.
1: This is not a matter of looking to take control. It's about how do we best support. And we still have to look at a volunteer-driven system. So I'm going to be looking for what is that balance and looking to our officials to see what that means.
0: Clark says council will be seeking input from fire departments and communities, starting with the Fire Services Committee meeting next month. And a member of LC Booktook First Nations Band Office says when big projects come to town, the best approach to Indigenous self-determination is to stake a claim on its ownership. Beau Augustine says that's known as economic reconciliation, and it's the only way forward for major energy projects like the planned 500-megawatt natural gas plant in nearby Tantramar. Augustine is the community's nation administrator and has been part of the Indigenous consultations taking place. He says reconciliation is not possible without an ownership stake.
2: Reconciliation to me means that you're giving us the starting point but that we might have had if we kind of coexisted properly since the 1700s.
0: Augustine says providing economic opportunities like this would alleviate a lot of the difficulties First Nations people continue to experience.
3: Hi, I'm CBC meteorologist Tina Simpkin. The skies will become more of a mix of sun and clouds this afternoon. At times, there'll be more clouds in that mix than sunshine, but temperatures should climb to 20 degrees, with the winds staying fairly light and northerly, a little bit cooler along areas of the coast. Overnight tonight, partly cloudy skies and fog patches developing as temperatures drop to 12 degrees. And then for tomorrow, morning fog, but a mix of sun and clouds throughout the day, with temperatures reaching highs near 22 degrees and the winds becoming southwesterly.
4: Hey there, I'm Matea Roach. You're listening to Bookends. Today on the show, Michelle Good tells us why hope is something that moves you forward, and the family legacy that inspired this point of view. Plus, would you go to couples therapy to save a friendship? A new novel about a messy bestie breakup. Imagine a world where your survival depends on hiding who you are, where your everyday language, the places you're allowed to live, and even the historical record are quietly engineered to erase your people. Michelle Good has spent a lifetime exposing the architecture of that kind of erasure, first as a community advocate and a lawyer, and now as an award-winning novelist. Her debut work, Five Little Indians, was an acclaimed bestseller and won a Governor General's Literary Award. Now in her new novel, Michelle approaches that history from a different angle. Eliza Sunshine is a sweeping, deeply personal story following three generations of Cree women, and it's rooted intimately in Michelle's own mother's life. It explores how trauma ripples down through a family, but also how fierce love, resistance, and stories are handed back. Michelle is a member of the Red Pheasant Nation in Saskatchewan, and today she joins me here in the studio in Toronto. Michelle, thank you so much for coming in.
5: Oh, it's my pleasure.
4: Michelle, your mom was born Martha Eliza Sunias, but I understand for most of her life she went by Elizabeth.
5: Yes.
4: What did changing her name allow her to do?
5: She told me this, and I found it to be so stunning, shocking, and surprising, because my mother was a very forceful person, very confident. But when she was leaving to go and do some training, she went to the Indian agent and she changed it to Elizabeth. Mm. And she told me that she did this because it sounded more white.
4: Intuitively, I would not have expected Elizabeth to read as more white than Martha Eliza. Why do you think that was, that that was going to allow her maybe to pass in a way?
5: Well, I think what it was is that, Eliza is a more common name among Indigenous people at the time, and that, you know, Elizabeth was the queen, for heaven's sakes, right? So I think that, you know, and she was very young at the time, you know, maybe her very early 20s when she did this. You know, we all get funny things in our heads, and I think she just got it in her head. So one of the things that I feel very strongly about this book is that I'm giving her name back. Mm. Yeah.
4: Yeah. Why give the fictional version of your mom that you write about in this novel the name Eliza Sunshine?
5: And that's another, there's lots of things, little things in the book that only a handful of people will understand.

0: But my father's pet name for my mom was Sunny, like S-U-N-N-Y, Sunny. And so Sunshine, yeah.
1: I know your mom, like the character Eliza Sunshine in this novel, married a white man. What did you come to understand about what that marriage meant for her during the time that she would have been living in the prairies?
0: You know, she loved my father. They loved each other. It was a loving union. But also underneath that, I felt that she thought it would bring her a certain kind of legitimacy. But also she lost her status as an Indian person mm-hmm. by marrying my father. And what that meant is that no one could come and take her kids off to residential schools. Mm. She never said that to me, that that's what her intention was, but I firmly believe that that was the case.
1: Yeah. Yeah.
0: After losing her status, she had no access to the community, no legal access. She couldn't live on the reserve. She couldn't, you know, I mean, she basically became persona non grata in terms of being a member of her own community.
2: Mm.
0: Yeah.
2: You mentioned your mom at one point going all the way to New Zealand to train as a maternity nurse and having to, you know, speak to the Indian agent before doing so. And I just think about, for any person at the time that your mom was living, what a big endeavor it would be to travel that far, to undertake that kind of training. What did that mean for her to have that?
0: Well, first of all, at that time, it was illegal for Indigenous people to get an education beyond grade 9.
2: Mm-hmm.
0: And my mother, when she was in residential school, all she wanted was to go to public school. And she fought and fought and fought for that. And it was approved. But then she had to have a TB test,
2: mm-hmm.
0: and it was determined that she was positive for TB. So instead of going to public school, she ended up in a TB sanatorium for 3 years, mm-hmm. as it's reflected in the novel.
2: Yeah.
0: But she wrote letters the whole time she was there. All I want is an education. I want an education. And so she got a scholarship to go to Toronto to train as essentially as a nanny. And she did that successfully. She got a fabulous job with a fabulously wealthy family and traveled all over with them as their nanny. And she went to Bermuda and San Francisco. And we have to remember, this was at a time when you had to get a pass to leave the reserve.
2: Mm-hmm.
0: If you did not, you were at large. You were illegal, right? And so for her to accomplish what she did was phenomenal mm-hmm. for the time, absolutely phenomenal. And then it was after she had that job that she got the scholarship to go to New Zealand.
2: Yeah.
0: And when she came back, she was flooded with offers from universities with scholarships. You know, there were articles in the Globe and Mail about her because it was so extraordinary what she had done at that particular time. And she was presented to the Queen's cousin, right? It was a really massive thing, right? So unusual. But she was 30. Ish when she came back and, you know, wanted to have a family, and I'm glad.
2: Yeah, of course. I mean, yeah, and hence yeah. Now you're here
0: and
2: chatting
0: here
2: with
0: I am.
2: Me. Yeah. One thing that was so, I don't know, shocking maybe is the right word. Like, you write about the character Eliza Sunshine's mother-in-law, who's based on your paternal grandmother. So we're looking now at this time where she's come back from New Zealand. She's marrying your father. And there's a moment where the mother-in-law is talking about, okay, I have this Cree daughter-in-law and she's having kids, and refers to having kids as having puppies, which is like, was one of the most jarring things I think to read in this novel. When did you learn that your grandmother would have spoken about your mom, and then by extension, you know, you in that way? Like, what did that make you understand about the sort of life your mom had to lead and what she had to negotiate?
0: Well, you know, first of all, my grandmother actually said that.
2: Mm-hmm.
0: That was true, and factual as well as true. And, you know, when my mother started sort of, you know, progressively telling me certain things that she'd experienced, it was just, I just didn't understand it. I found it so shocking, you know, A, that she would be treated that way in residential schools, and also to be treated so viciously by her mother-in-law, right, who took to her bed when, you know, my dad said that they were going to get married and threatened to disown him and, you know, so on and so forth. But I wrote an essay about that a while back. And the question that I posed was my grandmother a monster? And the answer to that is no. My grandmother was a typical prairie woman of her time.
2: Mm.
0: That's how everybody was. And, well, maybe not everybody, but the vast majority. And, you know, I don't think a lot of people know this, but in the 1930s, which would have been just maybe a decade before my mother was, you know, getting ready to get married and so on, there was an MP, a member of parliament from Saskatchewan, who was a key figure in the KKK. Mm-hmm. The level of racism in Saskatchewan was just, I mean, I refer to it as Mississippi of the North, and it's not much better in these days.
1: Yeah.
0: And yeah, so it was horrifying to hear these things. And I just, well, obviously, I've carried them with me my whole life.
2: Yeah, shocking is the wrong word in the sense of, for some folks listening, it's not going to be the first time that you're hearing about some of this, but for some people, maybe it is. When you're talking about these things that your mom told you about her experiences growing up as a young person and then, you know, getting married and experiencing this racism from her mother-in-law, whether it's learning about what her experiences in residential schools would have been like, how old were you when she started to progressively reveal this information?
0: Quite young, like 11, 12. And I experienced what I can only describe as cognitive dissonance, right? You know, the conflicting realities. Like, how could anybody treat my mother that way? It was awful. And, you know, and like I say, it had such a profound effect on me that it's something that that has directed my life in significant ways. I think that was one of the things that led me towards activism in my youth, and certainly to why I wanted to, you know, go to law school, and now certainly why I want to tell stories.
2: Yeah. You've said before that there's this conversation that you had with your mom in 1999 that stayed with you for years, and then later on, when she knew she was dying, she asked for someone to tell my story. And it sounds like based on this description, you know, yeah, this has directed a lot of your life, whether it's your activism, your work in the law, and now your work writing.
0: Yeah.
2: What do you remember about hearing that from your mom?
0: Well, it was so funny in a way, like not funny, ha-ha, but funny in a way, because it was just her and I. I was in her house. She was still, you know, well enough. But she knew that her condition was terminal, and it was just her and I. And she says, somebody tell my story. Well,
2: who's somebody? Who's around?
0: Who's the somebody here, right? And so this is something that has been on my mind ever since. And I felt, or I feel like it was, you know, an unspoken promise to her that I would do that.
2: I am interested to know why the novel form as a way of telling your mom's story.
0: Because I don't think anybody would read it as nonfiction, right? No, I'm kidding. I think fiction, and this is why I chose fiction for Five Little Indians as well. Fiction, I think, gives you a leeway where you can just, you know, without limitation, you can expand on the truth of the situation without being limited by factual details. Mm-hmm. And I've said this before, and I'll no doubt say it again, that something need not be factual in order to be true. And also, it's kind of an interesting experience for the reader, because the reader can just say, well, this is just fiction, right? And they, you know, work their way into the story and think, this is just fiction. And then it gets them and they go, it may be fiction, but this is also a very profound truth, right? Mm-hmm. And so, yeah, fiction gives me, a greater leeway without having to stray from the truth.
2: Yeah. What for you does that distinction mean? And this is also a novel that's highly based on facts too, right?
0: Well, exactly. And, you know, it's basically, you know, everything is true in one way or another. Okay. Mm-hmm. But we sort of make this distinction in our society between, something that is philosophically true, something that is substantively true, but it's not limited to on this day, at this time, this happened, right? And as I say, it gives you a broader canvas, I suppose, if you were, you know, focusing on the truth of the circumstance without limiting yourself to, you know, factual circumstances.
2: Mm-hmm. I'm speaking with Michelle Good, the author of Eliza Sunshine. I'm Matea Roach, and you're listening to Bookends. Michelle, I mentioned earlier this is a true intergenerational story that you've written, and I want to go a little bit back in time to Swan, who's your character Liza's grandmother. Why did you want to go a bit backwards before telling your mom's story? What does that do for this book?
0: Well, it made the book. Okay. When I, like, as I said earlier, I've been thinking about this book for many years, well, decades now. And so when I actually sat down to start writing, you know, I was plagued by the question of, you know, who is telling this story and to whom and why? Mm-hmm. Okay. And the thing that came to me is that there, for this story to have the contact and impact that I want it to have, it must have a broader context, okay? And that context comes from the historical story. Why is it that my mother is being sent off to residential school? Why is it that there are these, you know, uncomfortable circumstances in her life? There is a historical happening that led to the shift in power between Indigenous people and non-Indigenous people, and that started with the decimation of the buffalo. Mm-hmm. And so that's why I had to go back. And that was when it came to me that it has to be her, the great-grandmother, my great-grandmother, yeah. Eliza's grandmother. And that was when it came to me that it has to be her telling Eliza her story so that she can understand the adversity that she lived through and never gave up, and to try to encourage her to have the strength necessary to survive the residential school experiences and so on. And then it wasn't until I finished the whole book that I thought, this is really about storytelling as well. That's another layer of this novel, of the story, is the storytelling and the importance of that as a social institution. Mm-hmm. And so that was sort of a happy byproduct of you know, the grandmother speaking to Eliza and then Eliza speaking to her daughter.
2: Yeah. Right?
0: So, yeah.
2: One thing you did do, if we're going back to this sort of earliest time period that you're covering in that novel, that first story of Swan talking to Eliza and saying, mm-hmm. you know, our people are resilient, you can be resilient as well.
0: Yeah.
2: You did a lot of archival research, I understand, talking about this time period. In addition, of course, I imagine to, you know, looking back at things you know about your own family history.
0: Yes.
2: Was there anything you found in the historical record talking about this time period of settlers moving onto the prairie, the decimation of the buffalo, that really struck you?
0: Oh, there's so many things, but I'll refer to two. One was that I came across a classified ad from a newspaper in North Battleford, Saskatchewan, and it would have been right around that time. And it was so awful, it set me on my heels for a week. And it was a classified ad, and it was a lost and found, okay? And the ad went like this. It went, found, white horse in the place where the Indians starved to death. Okay, so in the ad, the place where the Indians starved to death had no content other than it being a geographical location. Mm-hmm. There was no horror. There was no shock. There was no empathy. There was no recognition of the brutality of colonialism. It was just like saying, found cell phone by the 7-Eleven.
2: Yeah.
0: Right. It was just a geographical location. And it just put me into the reality that Swan lived in and survived mm-hmm. so deeply, right? And so furiously, right? Like, with, you know, I was so mad after that for a good long time. And then the second thing that happened, there's an archive in Montana. I looked at it, or I was looking through it for various things, because you want your dates to work, you know. And there was a photo archive, and there was a photo, and it was handwritten on the photo. It said, Little Bear with the remnants of Big Bear's band in Haver, Montana. So that would have been them right after they were chased across the border through the Cypress Hills into Montana. And I looked at this photograph, and it was just, look at these beautiful people. It's in the book. And I thought, they've just been through all of this starvation mm-hmm. and, you know, illness, like these strange illnesses that have been introduced, and they're beautiful. Mm-hmm. And they're just absolutely beautiful. And then I thought, my great-grandmother has to be in that photo. Mm-hmm. because she was with them when they were chased across the border. And so and there I am, expanding the photo, right? And looking at every face, and I found her. And I mm-hmm. found her when she was, you know, she would have been in her early 30s.
2: Yeah. No, I'm looking at it now. I just opened the book, and you're right. Like, there's this resilience on display in the photo from these people that just have gone through, like, Buffalo just being decimated, like, food source gone, way of life completely being transformed. The other thing I'm thinking about, this photo is not in the book, but something that really I was thinking about quite a lot is those photos that you see from this time period of just the massive piles well, of buffalo bones, right?
0: Yeah, and you know that Regina in Saskatchewan used to be known as Pile of Bones. Mm-hmm. And there's this incredible photograph of, you know, this multiple stories high pile of bones of, you know, buffalo bones, and this man standing next to it, and he looks like he's about an inch tall.
2: Yeah.
0: But what is a really interesting fact is that when Lewis and Clark were making their way west, you know, they encountered these massive herds of buffalo so far that they couldn't even see the horizon. They couldn't see the other end of the mm-hmm. Of the herds. When they came back 10 years later, they did not see one, not one. The scope of that massacre was just unbelievable. And imagine that happening in real time. And that's what Swan's story is about, mm-hmm. that happening in real time. And, you know, General Philip Sheridan in the U.S., he's quoted in the book, and he says, every dead buffalo is an Indian gone.
2: Yeah.
0: So the intentionality of it is so obvious when you start reading things from that era. And I think that's something that people still don't grasp. You know how you can say a word over and over and mm-hmm. over again till it's meaningless? I think that's what's happened with the concept of the decimation of the buffalo. Oh, yeah, that happened.
2: Yeah.
0: And with that, they lose the meaning, the impact of that, and how it rendered us powerless.
2: Yeah. You know, you think about what you're describing of just buffalo, these herds that go beyond the horizon, and now you go and you're lucky if you see a group of 30.
0: And if that. And that's recent.
2: Yeah, exactly. Yeah.
0: And there's a word in Cree that is used to describe buffalo. It's not the name buffalo, but what the word means is our survival, mm-hmm. everything we need. And, you know, plus there was the sacred relationship. Indigenous people, Cree people, Prairie people really understood their relationship with the buffalo to be a sacred one. Mm-hmm. And so, you know, so there's all of that, like, why is Creator allowing this? Mm-hmm. As well as the, you know, little literal practical harm that mm-hmm. was done to us.
2: Yeah. I've mentioned this being a multi-generational story, and you talked as well about the part of this novel that's sort of Eliza telling the story to Ella, who's her daughter, and we learn some of Ella's story as well. This would be the characters, your generation.
0: Yes.
2: Ella, we see her, she seeks out elders, friendship centers, is trying to reclaim this Cree identity that had really been forcibly taken from, you know, her mom, from her great-grandmother. When you were writing Ella as a character, and I guess also thinking probably quite a lot about your own experiences, what do you recognize in her and that generation of Cree people that you didn't maybe see in your mom's generation?
0: Well, the fear, for one thing, the fearfulness, but also the 70s, the 1970s were a renaissance for Indigenous people. The residential schools were closing down. People were not necessarily going home after the residential schools because they didn't belong there anymore. Mm-hmm. You know, the loss of connection was so profound. So they would end up in the cities. And that's where the friendship centers came into being, was to provide resources for Indigenous people that were coming to urban centers. And, you know, so that was a time of profound change for Indigenous people when we were taking control of, you know, insisting on control of education, insisting on, you know, control of the management of our own First Nations rather than having the Indian mm-hmm. agent running everything and so on. So, you know, that was an amazing time to be alive and to be involved. It was incredible. The level of racism was very profound, but what's happening now in terms of this, you know, resurgence of anti-Indigenous attitudes, it reminds me of them, mm-hmm. and it's frightening.
2: Yeah. Why do you think that's happening now?
0: Because, you know, there's been, you know, since the 90s, some before that, but certainly since the 1990s, there have been significant Supreme Court of Canada decisions recognizing rights and title of Indigenous people. And I feel that primarily underneath that resurgence is a fear that there is going to be a change in the power dynamics in our country, and that Indigenous people are going to become more empowered. And everybody's freaked out that, you know, they're going to be taking away, you know, non-Indigenous people's land and so on and so forth. And it's ludicrous. I mean, it's really what it is a fear of a change, like a power shift, right? And I had a conversation with somebody, actually a friend, and they were very, very upset about the Cowichan decision and, you know, all of that. And I said, you do know that the Crown holds underlying title to all land in Canada, right? And they can come and take your land if they want to. Yeah. I said, so if Indigenous people have the underlying title to some land in British Columbia, what's the difference? And the response in a second, was, I don't trust them. And I think it's that inherent fear, you know, the settler fear that has carried through generations and that people felt, you know, comfortable in because they felt they had control.
1: You're listening to my conversation with Michelle Good about her new novel, Eliza Sunshine. I'm Matea Roach, and this is Bookends. We'll be right back after the news.

0: It's 1:30 right now, mostly clouds and 17 in Halifax, mist and 16 in Sydney, sunny and 17 in Fredericton, and misty and 15 in Charlottetown. I'm Cassie Williams. Here's what's making news. On PEI, the Lennox Island First Nation Band Council says the province still has work to do to meet the calls to action laid out in the Truth and Reconciliation Commission. The 94 calls to action were released 11 years ago. Also in the news, Fisheries and Oceans Canada and Newfoundland and Labrador Premier Tony Wakeham want France to walk back its pledge of setting up an exploratory snow crab fishery. Last week, French President Emmanuel Macron made the pledge in the French territory of Saint-Pierre-et-Miquelon off the coast of Newfoundland. Land in Labrador. If granted, the license would enable the company to catch up to 1,500 tons of snow crab per year for 5 years. The agency says France doesn't have the authority to conduct that kind of activity on the Grand Banks continental shelf, which is Canada's exclusive economic zone, according to United Nations. Regional news at 2 o'clock. Here's the weather forecast from Tina Simkin. Tonight, mostly clear. Fog patches overnight. Lows between 7 and 12 and northeasterly winds 20 kilometers an hour. For tomorrow, a mix of sun and cloud with fog patches early in the morning. Highs of 16 along parts of the coast to 23 inland. For Friday, a mix of sun and clouds and highs of 20 to 24.
1: Hi, welcome back to Bookends. I'm Matea Roach. Let's get back to my conversation with Michelle Good. This book obviously is exposed, and you talk about some extremely difficult parts of our history. And like, I say our history because it's collective history. It's something that we're all involved in.
2: Absolutely.
1: If you are a settler whose family's been in Canada for long enough, you are very much also implicated. It's not just Indigenous history. And these ongoing consequences of colonization that you're talking about and some of this backlash. But then you've also spoken about this as a hopeful work.
2: And absolutely.
1: Yeah. Can you tell me more about that?
3: Well, because they all survive, right? My great-grandmother went through, you know, just the things that she experienced. She never saw a non-Indigenous person until she was in her 20s. So what you have in her is a character that lived a completely traditional lifestyle and then is in this collision with colonialism. And through all of that, we are still here. Through all of that, we are still powerful. Through all of that, that generation of Indigenous women that represents my great-grandmother laid a foundation of strength that we could build on. Mm. And that's pretty phenomenal when you think about it.
1: Yeah.
3: And hopeful, mm-hmm. right? I think it was, well, I know it was, and it's referenced in the book, Raymond Williams, where he says the most radical thing that you can do is have hope instead of despair.
1: Yeah.
3: And hope is not a passive thing. Hope is something that ignites, something that inspires, something that moves you forward. Mm. And, you know, and I think each of these characters represent hope, but they reflect the hope that I've seen in my aunties and mm-hmm. my grandmother and, you know, the Indigenous women in my life.
1: Yeah.
3: And, you know, here we are.
1: Mm-hmm. At the back of the book, one of the photos you've included is this family picture that features some of the women in your family, including your great-grandmother, your grandmother, and your mom.
3: Yes.
1: And what struck me so much, I actually was getting quite emotional looking at it, because I think a lot of folks who read this book will recognize in this photo, I have a photo like this of people in my family. I have a photo on my phone of my great-grandmother, my grandmother, my mom, and me that I look at all the time. When you look at this photo of these women in your family now, having finished this book and put it out into the world, what do you think about?
3: Well, you know, they continue to inspire me, but now I sort of wake up and I look at my picture on the wall, because it's literally there when I sit up in my bed. It's right there. And I just say, well, I did it. I did mm-hmm. it. And I'm very happy to have that out in the world. And I hope that people can be influenced by it in a way that they will reconsider what they think they know and try to be thoughtful, compassionate, and accurate in the way that they think about Canadian history, because we're never going to get to a point of reconciliation until we're standing on the same ground, mm-hmm. you know, in terms of understanding of what our history really was.
1: Mm. Michelle, thank you so much. I mean, I think this book is certainly a part of that project, and I appreciate having had the opportunity to chat with you about it. Thank you so much for coming in today.
3: Absolutely, my pleasure, and thank you.

0: That was Michelle Good. We were speaking about her new novel, Eliza Sunshine. Our conversation covered the topic of residential schools. If you're in need of support, you can reach out to the 24-hour crisis line at 1-866-925-4419. I'm Matea Roach, and you're listening to Bookends on CBC Radio. We've all heard the words, will they, won't they, in the context of a romantic relationship. Will these people get together? Will they break up? What's going to happen? But we don't often think about it in the context of friendship. But in Teo Mutonji's new book, My Person, that's the context she's exploring will they, won't they in. This context of best friends who are deciding whether they should break up. Tanya and Margot have been pretty inseparable since grade school. They share friends, they share years of memories, and they also share a Liberty Village apartment that Margot's parents own. About a year into their domestic codependence, Tanya starts to realize that she's actually not sure if she even likes Margot anymore, and maybe she wants out. But leaving is not just as simple as saying goodbye and closing the door. My Person is a portrait of intense female friendship and knowing when it's time to go. And so much more than that. Teo joins me in studio now to talk all about it. Welcome to Bookends, Teo. Thank you so much for coming in.
1: Thank you for having me.
0: So this book is coming off the success of the short story collection, Shut Up, You're Pretty, that was on Canada Reads in 2024. That was a big hit. But I've heard you say before that despite the success of that book, this is the book that's making you feel like you can say you're a writer. Why is that?
1: Partly because when I wrote Shut Up, You're Pretty, I wasn't thinking about a career in publishing, and I wasn't thinking about an extended life practice as a writer. I was really just writing a story that I wanted to explore, and that was my entire end goal. This book, with my novel, I sat down and I made like a firm decision. I'm going to be a writer. I'm going to write novels for a living, and I'm going to get an MFA and get an agent and participate in the public world of publishing. And so that's why it feels different for me. But the practice of writing, that's always been important and that's always been the same for both books. But just the identity of being a writer, that's the shift for me.
0: Yeah. Tanya, the main character in this book, is also an author. She's reeling from the success of her first book, and there's a lot of pressure that she puts on herself. What did that pressure feel like for you? Is that something you experienced?
1: I didn't experience it immediately after Shut Up, You're Pretty. I feel it a bit more today. Really, with Shut Up, You're Pretty, I really was just being Taya. I really was just writing to write. Switching to writing to then have a career, now the pressure is on for me in the way that it wasn't on when I was working on Shut Up, You're Pretty. But I really gave that to Tanya, not even realizing that it's something that I could personally relate to, because I felt like writing a debut novel in the way that I accomplished novel off of my MFA, that felt very standard in the sense that I got an MFA and now the expectation with all of my classmates, my cohort, is to then hopefully publish the thesis project. So I felt very in community with that reality, that the pressure didn't exist until I was out of the program. And I knew that after My Person, I'd have to produce an additional, now the pressure is on for me.
0: I want to ask a bit about the title My Person, because it's a Grey's Anatomy reference, which is a show that Tanya and Margot, these two roommates, watch together. It's this phrase that comes from the Meredith and Christina relationship, and it represents this kind of chosen family. It's a term that's endearing. It's also very possessive of like, you are mine. I can kind of feel the claws digging in a little bit. What does that phrase mean to you?
1: Very much a mixture of that. It is beautiful and charming to feel a sense of community and belonging with someone, but it's also a tiny bit suffocating and limiting to also have to almost obey to certain boundaries that have been drawn or expectation that are being imposed on you because of a title that you occupy. And I love the idea of Tanya essentially wanting to break free from being one person as opposed to whoever she wants to be on any given day. So I really played with a concept that my person can be something beautiful, but it could also be something very scary and suffocating.
0: Tanya and Margot, the characters both grew up in Pickering, which is a town outside Toronto. It's kind of like adjacent to Scarborough, I guess. Can you describe, Tanya and Margot, what draws them together when they're growing up as kids and teens there?
1: In the book, it's really that they were set in the same desk, right? When they first met, they were both relatively new girls at their school and they were paired together. And because they were both new, I think that they both sort of put a lot of importance on that. But I think that that's natural when you're a child, right? The people that you meet playing sports or in dance class or wherever it is, that becomes sort of the way you learn about making friends and making relationships. And I wanted to essentially take that concept and lit it on fire. So that's really what brings them together initially. It's a matter of coincidence. It's just right place, right time.
0: Yeah, there's a certain randomness to it. Mm-hmm. And then I think it becomes so intense because there's just so much time that passes and shared experiences. One thing I found so interesting reading this novel is, like, speaking with friends, I think it's a pretty universal experience to have a bad friendship breakup. Why do you think it is that we don't see analysis of this kind of relationship breakdown?
1: Honestly, till this day, I'm not sure, because I really do think that it's as important and as meaningful to lose a friend versus to lose a romantic partner or to lose a family member. And I really was maybe like desperate for this kind of literature, this kind of media representation, because I care so deeply about the people that I select as my friends and the friendships that I built, that when I think about losing that, it feels really horrifying. And I wanted to apply that feeling in the book of what would it look like to actually lose the person who you chose to build a friendship with beyond romantic connection, right? So I am not sure why that's not really played out in the media. I do worry that we just value patriarchy a bit too much, and the idea of a romantic partnership is so attached to, like, I don't know, men, I feel. At least that's the way that I've kind of observed it in literature. So that's my inclining, that we're just not valuing the importance of female friendships and women in our lives enough in pop culture.
0: Have you had experiences like this where you've had like a very intense relationship where maybe you haven't necessarily had a friendship breakup, but there's some sort of turmoil that exists within the relationship or storms that you have to weather that maybe can be kind of difficult to understand for outside observers because it's like, oh, it's just your friend. Why is it so important?
1: Absolutely. The betrayal of a friend is different than the betrayal of a romantic partnership. And I think that we let our friends see us more fully than we do maybe immediately, because like with a friend, you can spend years and years and years seeing this person for who they are and still remaining in their lives because you're also dealing with other people at the same time. It's not just you and this person. Whereas like with a romantic partner, it's almost like if it's not working between us, then we're done. And then the relationship ends and there's no more. Friendship is different in the sense that you can actually recover a bit faster and you don't have to justify it. Whereas like, you know, if your ex is your ex, you can't just go for drinks with your ex and that being socially acceptable in the way that you can, you know, go for drinks with a friend from high school that you haven't seen in a couple of years, and that's allowed. So there's a flexibility with friendship, I think, that we just don't really have with romantic partners, especially when it ends. And I really wanted to intensify that.
0: This is not the first time that you've written about these kind of intense, close female relationships, because Shut Up, You're Pretty, you also have a relationship that you write about in that collection of stories that has this kind of like push-pull. Are there any relationships in your life that were particularly formative or that have informed the way that you've approached writing friendship?
1: Yeah, I would say all of them. Every relationship I've ever had with almost every single person has made me think about relationship in a new, in a shinier way. The way at least that I exist in the world is I'm a very all or nothing person, and I really experience people to the full capacity that I can. And then when I sit down, that energy doesn't leave me when I hit the page. So I think that basically all of my relationships are with me when I'm writing.
0: Is that hard for your friends ever, do you think? Like, to be the friends of a writer, knowing that some of the scraps of things that happen in your relationships might end up on the page?
1: I don't think so, mainly because I actually don't think that I borrow from my friends. It's more so the feelings, not so much the reality or the scenes. And so what I'm borrowing is not necessarily how me and my best friend live together or what our friendship looks like, but I'm borrowing that feeling, that love, that descriptor that I can actually apply and multiply on the page. So it's not really, I'm not a scene-based stealer, but I am an emotional sucker a little bit, I would say.
0: One thing that's interesting about the relationship between Tanya and Margot is they are friends, as we've discussed, like from a elementary school age, and then we're meeting them as characters now in their late 20s. Do you have people in your life that have been your friends for that long?
1: Oh, it's so weird because I low-key make fun of people that are still friends with their friends from high school, but the majority of my close friends are friends from high school. So I'm actually very good at keeping friends, despite the fact that I keep writing stories about people leaving each other. I think I'm fascinated by absence, and I like to apply that in different ways. But my core friend group are people that I've met when I was in the ninth grade. And I have also friends that I made throughout the beginning of my 20s that I still have now. I'm in my early 30s. And I'm famously say that I'm not good at making new friends. I'm only good at keeping the ones I already have.
0: Why do you think that is?
1: I'm a writer, so to stop writing so that I can invest in a friendship, it just, that's not possible. It's the friendship deserves investment and deserves time. And I actually don't have time to give to a new person that isn't a character that I'm making up.
0: I'm talking to Taya Mutonji about her novel, My Person. I'm Matea Roach, and this is Bookends. Taya, I want to talk a bit about the power dynamic in Tanya and Margot's friendship, because this is one of the things that I think sets them on a course where things cannot continue as they've been for these two people. Can you walk us through what causes them to be in this apartment in Liberty Village?
1: Yeah, Tanya, as she is now experiencing the life of a writer and she gets the opportunity to write a second book, there's also the pressure of having stability so that you can produce the project. And simultaneously, Margot, she is entering, you know, she's getting an apartment that was essentially a gift from her parents, and she's heard all the horror stories of roommates in Toronto or just roommates in general. So the idea of, well, if I have a spare bedroom and I need to get a roommate and my best friend is wanting to focus on her book without being distracted financially, at least, how about we just combine both needs? And, you know, we have years and years of being together to prove that we can sustain being together. And I think that that was a really nice plate to really explore. Well, is it true that you have years and years of being together? Because Tanya has been living her life and finding out about her blackness and her artistry, while Margot's been living her life, finding out about her womanhood and her relationships. So they haven't actually been as together as they thought. And moving in the same apartment really exposes those differences.
0: You mentioned Tanya kind of growing into her blackness, because part of what happens in this novel is Tanya and Margot, you know, Tanya's black, Congolese, Margot is white. They grow up in Pickering, which my understanding is that Tanya would have been one of very few people of color at the school that they would have attended growing up. Now they're in Toronto, a more diverse community, but Tanya finds herself kind of still surrounded by a community that looks very similar to the community she grew up with and is thinking kind of, why did I move to the city and I'm still living like I'm in Pickering? How does that affect the relationship between the two of them?
1: I think it really provides the opportunity to look at how they are very different. And I think that they've always been in denial. Something about accepting our differences, calling out the ways in which we might not understand each other, and the way we might actually be so culturally, like emotionally different. I think that that's kind of scary in a friendship, that you've dependent on it being so similar. Putting them sort of in the same setting, Liberty Village being a little bit like a mini suburban in Toronto, and then in the same home, that's when they almost like they're meeting each other for the first time. And I think that they're also meeting themselves in a new way for the first time. So I really just wanted to play with that.
0: Yeah. I guess I'm curious, like, how do you think people can work through that? Because this is a thing that does happen in friendships where you get kind of increasingly involved with someone, you maybe start to meet that person's family. Mm-hmm. You realize there are certain things about this person's life that are actually so different to how you grew up. How do you reconcile that?
1: I think you kind of have to name it. And I think that's a scary thing to do. A lot of my personal friends are not of my race or my culture, but we are also not afraid of that. It's not a scary thing to be different. And that's always been present in my friendships that have at least succeeded. And if I were to really name the differences between the friendships that I couldn't stay in versus the friendships that I did, you know, my best friend, she's white, and she knows as much about what's happening in Black culture as I do, because she just wants to know. The same way as, like, she's also a scientist, and I'm able to sustain conversations with her about things that are really uniquely important to her. I know about her culture as well. I know about the way she grew up, and we've never been afraid of, like, she's a scientist, I'm an artist, yeah, we're different, our brains are a little bit wired differently. That is a plus for us. It's not something that we have to work through. It's something that we actually just hold together. And I wonder if that's actually the secret to being able to sustain a healthy relationship with someone that's so different than you, is to be able to say, hey, I love the fact that you're different than me, and I want to learn more about it.
0: Yeah. I mean, I think what we see in this novel is there is this sort of recognition of difference that was maybe delayed.
1: Yeah.
0: And then there's this push and pull between, do we try and save this friendship or do we just try and do a clean break? And it gets to the point that Margot even convinces Tanya to go to couples therapy, which for friends, I think, is quite unconventional. Mm-hmm. Why is it so critical for Margot, from her perspective, to save this relationship?
1: It's kind of all she knows, right? She knew that for her, it's school, job, husband, children. That's been her entire world. And along with that, it's also the best friend that you made in childhood that now becomes the godmother to her child. That's her perfect story. And she's remained committed to that for the majority of her life. Tanya, that's not been her story. She's sort of been like, well, I could be this person today. I could be that. Oh, now I'm an artist. Now I'm that. So Tanya sort of actually constantly looking for something new, and she's very like seduced by life, and she doesn't really fit in one particular box. So she wants to be set free, whereas Margot wants to kind of like keep her in the story. So I think that Margot's desperation is really because that's what she knows, it's what she understands. And I wonder if Margot had been more open to actually having space in their friendship, if that friendship would have had maybe a higher chance of being more aligned.
0: It sounds as though you're describing in your relationships, you're friends with some people that are quite different from yourself, and had these friendships over a long period of time. Is that something you've had to negotiate, kind of like different lifestyles, mm-hmm. different opinions about money, things like that?
1: Yeah, I'm actually kind of experiencing it now, just because being that I'm writing professionally, I do require a lot more solo time, and I'm a lot less accessible to the people in my life that I probably was a couple years ago when I was, you know, my profession didn't require me to spend a lot of time in my head. And so my friendships, I need friendships that allow me to spend a little bit less time in my head now. And I think it was very much a matter of sitting down and being like, hey, there's this change in my lifestyle that is also going to now change my friendships. And I was just able to have those conversations. All relationships really survive on whether or not you're able to sustain uncomfortability, and if you're able to meet yourself for repair, because being friends with someone is uncomfortable. Loving someone can be uncomfortable. I've been lucky that it has kind of been okay for me.
0: Yeah.
1: But I won't lie, I'm fearful that one day writing is going to make me a very lonely person, you know? And I think that's a normal fear for an artist. But I really do think about that. I think a lot about how we navigate changes in our lives. And I think the best way to do that is by allowing the change to be part of your life, as opposed to like rejecting it and trying to stay the same.
0: Mm. Interesting that you have the fear of like writing making you a lonely person. What is the sort of insurance against that that you can try and do to make sure that doesn't happen?
1: My birthday just passed and I asked for a day alone as like my birthday gift. So I'm very much just that person. But the reality of it is that like, as I think that I'm doing writing in the sense I treat it like a job and, you know, I write 9 to 5. I take my weekends like a normal person. I make sure that I schedule dinners with my friends. I still go to Pilates. So whereas like with Shut Up, You're Pretty, writing, I didn't have a lot of control of when I could write. Now I do. And I choose to treat it in a professional matter. But Saturday and Sunday when I'm not writing, I'm also a little sad because I just really want to get back into it. Committing to that in order to preserve my life, I think is really what I had to do.
0: I want to talk a bit about back to the friendship,
1: yes.
0: Because obviously these are characters that have known each other through decades,
1: mm-hmm.
0: and there's a lot of beauty and closeness. And I can certainly think back to people that I like no longer speak to that I maybe knew when I was 18,
1: mm-hmm.
0: that when I really think about it, I do have still some very special memories with those people. Why did you want to capture that kind of like lightning in a bottle of young friendship?
1: I think it's beautiful, you know? I just think that people learning about themselves and each other, there's something so special about that. And I never want to lose that within any character that I write. I really just want to honor the fact that life is long and life is messy. And friendship especially teaches you so much about life and about who you are. And I just think that sometimes we forget how meaningful that is. And I wanted to maybe have that on the page a little bit too. I did make sort of an active choice not to spend too much time thinking about their childhood so that we can really like focus on the breakup and like the friendship today. But underneath all that, there was a lot of love there, and it's going to be hard to kind of move forward with or without that love.
0: Mm-hmm. I think at the end of the day, my opinion is that friendship is actually very romantic.
1: I do too.
0: Yeah.
1: I think for me personally, I've never really experienced romance the way that I have with my friends. They're very special to me, and that I can't imagine that not being the case.
0: Yeah. I think that's a really nice place to end it. And I am imagining now your friends listening to this and being like, yeah, I feel very loved.
1: Aww.
0: I feel very seen. Taya, thank you so much for coming in and chatting with me today. This was so much fun.
1: Thank you so much for having me.

Mutyi joined me in our Toronto studio. Her new novel, My Person, is shortlisted for the Atwood Gibson Writers' Trust Fiction Prize. This week's show was produced by Lisa Matthews and Talia Cleott, with help from Cynthia Jimenez. Aili Yamamoto is our associate producer. Our senior producer is Jacqueline Kirk, and our executive producer is Aaron Balser. Three cheers for our audio tech, Hannah Barker, and to the rest of the CBC Books team. I'm Matea Roach, and this is Bookends. Thanks for listening, and I'll see you next time. Because when the book ends, the conversation begins.

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1: My name is Siaya, and I live in the most beautiful place on Earth. 7 months ago, I blew up my life, and a lot has shifted since then. 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
4: Truth and Reconciliation Day, a day of hope, a day of awareness, and of learning. Sansei, I'm Jared Martineau. Join me from the Chan Center for the Performing Arts in Vancouver for a very special concert. Reclaim presents Come Toward the Fire, celebrating Indigenous talent, creativity, and brilliance.
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6: This is CBC News. It's 2 o'clock. Good afternoon. I'm Cassie Williams. Here's what's making news this hour. The ceremony for the 6th National Day of Truth and Reconciliation is underway in Ottawa. Earlier this morning, a flag was raised during a ceremony on Parliament Hill. It's to honour the survivors of Canada's residential schools. People around the country recognise the thousands of Indigenous families affected by the residential school system. Governor General Louise Arbour was at today's flag-raising ceremony.
7: Acknowledging the truth does not change the past. It is a reminder that memory carries a responsibility. Responsibility to recognise these injustices, to learn from them, and to ensure that they're never repeated.
6: Turning now to international news, a Fly Dubai passenger plane had to make an emergency landing. It happened as the flight was heading towards Israel, and details are emerging of a violent incident between the plane's pilots. The CBC's Marianne Demain has more.
8: It is believed it was a fight between the two pilots in the cockpit that prompted this emergency landing of this Fly Dubai plane. It was flying from Dubai to Israel. That's according to flight tracking data. It transmitted an emergency alert shortly after takeoff. And then the Associated Press reporting this morning that 2.5 hours after leaving Dubai, the plane suddenly dropped thousands of feet within a matter of minutes. Passengers at the front of the plane reportedly heard screams coming from the cockpit, including screams for help. The BBC reporting that passengers helped tackle one of the pilots and tie one of the pilots down. We also heard from the mother of a passenger who was on board, speaking to Reuters news agency, that passengers ran towards a man who they say was holding a knife, and two pilots were actually on board this plane and helped land the plane. We know that the plane did land safely in Saudi Arabia. The two pilots on board were hospitalized. Marianne Demain, CBC News, Toronto.
6: A 70-year-old man from Prince County, PEI, has died after a two-vehicle crash Tuesday night on Route 2, just west of Miscouche. Shortly before 10 p.m., first responders were called, but the man was pronounced dead at the scene. Two elderly people in the other vehicle were taken to hospital with non-life-threatening injuries. Police say neither alcohol nor drugs appear to be factors in the crash. An investigation into the cause is ongoing. The Canadian government says it's disappointed with the decision from France and asking them to reverse course. This after France announced a fishing permit for an area east of Newfoundland, which Canada claims as its own. Laura Howells has that story.
9: I can't see how some other country can just come in and say, okay, we're going to take your crab.
10: But Newfoundland crab harvester Robbie Green worried for his livelihood after the French president promised an exploratory fishing license for snow crab.
9: Everyone is really scared of this precedent gets set.
10: Canada has an exclusive economic zone off its coast. The French would fish outside of that on the

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1: British police are asking prosecutors to consider filing charges over the 2017 Grenfell Tower fire. 20 companies and 54 people could face charges. 72 people died when the fire rapidly burned through the residential tower in West London. A public inquiry in 2024 found that the fire was avoidable. It was Britain's deadliest fire since the Second World War. And finally, the UK's Prime Minister may be reopening the Brexit debate. Andy Burnham has pledged to review the relationship with the EU that could even lead to it rejoining the Union.
2: Hi, I'm CBC meteorologist Tina Simkin. The skies will become more of a mix of sun and clouds this afternoon. At times, there'll be more clouds in that mix than sunshine, but temperatures should climb to 20 degrees, with the winds staying fairly light and northerly, a little bit cooler along areas of the coast. Overnight tonight, partly cloudy skies and fog patches developing as temperatures drop to 12 degrees. And then for tomorrow, morning fog, but a mix of sun and clouds throughout the day, with temperatures reaching highs near 22 degrees and the winds becoming southwesterly.
3: Tansen and Totemek, hello my relatives and greetings to you on this National Day for Truth and Reconciliation. I'm Jared Martineau, and I have a very special concert to share with you today. Recorded live at the 5th Annual Amit Sebkiwal Festival on Musqueam Territory in Vancouver. In the Hunkaminam language, Amit Sebkiwal means come toward the fire. And for the past 5 years, the Chan Center for the Performing Arts in Musqueam have presented a beautiful weekend gathering every September to celebrate Indigenous voices, community, and culture. The festival is held ahead of the National Day for Truth and Reconciliation, and it's an invitation to everyone, Indigenous and non-Indigenous people, to come closer toward the fire, to witness, uplift, and to share songs and stories. This year's celebration featured more than 24 artists from all over Turtle Island, and you're about to experience the festival's grand finale closing concert. Coming up, you'll hear performances from Mason Abbey, Boslin, CB, Logan Stats, and more. But first, let's hear from Coast Salish drum and dance group Satsu Stalkaya, Coastal Wolfpack. Here's Musqueam elder, knowledge keeper, and group leader Alec Dan, live from the Chan Center for the Performing Arts.
4: Hi, Tepa, Wasiemnasiaya. It's such an honor for me and my family, Satsu Stalkaya, to be here with you today to share a little bit of who we are as Hualmok Mustimok, people of the land. We're located here in the Musqueam traditional unceded territory. A few of us are from Musqueam, but we have representatives from throughout Coast Salish territory also. Me and my family, this is one family. Me and my wife, my sister, my two of our five children, some of our 19 grandchildren, brothers, son-in-laws, the whole family, you know. A few of our 19 grandchildren here with us, so it's always an honor for us to be the voice, you know, to share who we are as Coast Salish people. This next song that we're going to share with you is our Woman's Gathering song, and this song comes from our village called Ayalmuch. We know it as Jericho Beach today. You know, the Musqueam people and the indigenous people of this area used to go there and harvest plants and berries to make traditional medicines and herbal teas. So we'll let the singing and dancing explain itself. So we'll get into the woman's gathering song and dance. Haichkasiem.

This next song is our Eagle honor song, you know, to give thanks to the Eagle for, you know, the wonderful job that he and she does for, you know, for medicine for all Indigenous people throughout what is now called Turtle Island. This song's to honor the Eagle, our Eagle honor song. Haitap Kasiem.

0: A beautiful song to honor the majesty and power of the eagle. That was Satsu Stelkaya, Coastal Wolfpack, live from the Chan Center for the Performing Arts. They're an intergenerational family dance and drum group that represents Musqueam and many Coast Salish nations. And dressed in their beautiful regalia, masks and cedar shawls and hats, more than 15 members of their family performed at the closing concert of this year's Amit Zabquiwell, Come Toward the Fire in Vancouver. I'm Jarrett Martineau, and you're listening to a special concert presentation recorded live for the National Day for Truth and Reconciliation. Next, let's hear Ganyangahaga singer and songwriter Logan Statz. From his frontline activism right through to his brand new album, Peacemaker, Logan's days are rich in experience and full of stories. And what I love most about his music is how he takes those stories and weaves them into beautiful songs. Live from the Chan Center for the Performing Arts, here's Logan Statz at Amit Zabquiwell, Come Toward the Fire.
1: Is it okay if I tell you guys a couple stories?

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Now, as a young man, I used to sneak down to this coffee shop on my reservation. Because back in the day, you could smoke inside certain establishments. Well, I was in this coffee shop. I befriended an elder from the community, and one day she gave me a ride. She gave me a ride into town. I jumped into her car, and she started speaking to someone in her back seat. I'm looking behind me, but there's nobody there except for this beautiful wooden box. Now, she explained to me that it contained the ashes of her late husband, and she'd been driving around the reservation with her husband's ashes in the back seat of her car. Almost tucked and rolled. As I grew up into a young man, it became this example of what true love should be, this everlasting light that doesn't go out no matter what. I wrote this song for her, and I call it I Wish I Knew Your Name. Because for the life of me, I could not remember her name. It goes like this.

0: And there she goes, driving around the reservation with her husband's ashes in the back seat of her old car. Thank you very much. Now we'll go.
1: You could hear a pin drop during that one. Recorded live from the Chan Center for the Performing Arts, that was Mohawk singer and songwriter Logan Statz with I Wish I Knew Your Name. That stunning performance was part of the grand finale closing concert of Amit Sebkiwel, Come Toward the Fire, an annual Indigenous gathering and festival held on Musqueam territory in Vancouver. Well, from the ache and strum of Logan's folk ballads, let's shift into the Cree pop world of CB. Fresh from their very first Juno nomination and collaborations with artists like Ace and Abby, they've been riding high this year. And CB took the stage at Amit Sebkiwel for their very first performance in Vancouver, and they commanded the stage with their powerful voice and potent pop lyrics. Live from the Chan Center in Vancouver, here's CB with Stars.

0: I'm Jared Martineau, and you've been listening to a very special broadcast of Amid Sep We Will, Come Toward the Fire. 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
1: It's 2:30 right now, mostly clouds and 17 in Halifax, mostly clouds and 16 in Sydney, sunny and 19 in Fredericton, and mist and 15 in Charlottetown. I'm Cassie Williams. Here's what's making news. A man on PEI has died after a two-vehicle crash Tuesday night. Police say they were called to a crash west of Miscouche around 10 p.m. A 70-year-old man from Prince County was the only person in one of the vehicles, and he was pronounced dead at the scene. Two occupants of the other vehicle were taken to hospital with non-life-threatening injuries. Opposition leader Pierre Poilievre has made his pitch against Alberta sovereignty. The Conservative leader spoke in Edmonton Tuesday night as the province gears up for a referendum vote. He said sovereignty is not the answer to the questions of affordability. Albertans will vote on 10 items, including the sovereignty question, on October 19th. And a New Brunswick MP says a truck carrying supplies to the isolated community of Campobello Island was held at the U.S. border Tuesday. The truck was carrying Canadian milk and alcohol. On the same day, a U.S. ban on imports of both products came into effect as part of an ongoing trade war. The island can only be reached by land via a bridge from Lubbock, Maine. Regional news at 3. Here's the weather from Tina Simkin. Mostly clear tonight, fog patches, lows between 7 and 12. Tomorrow, a mix of sun and clouds, highs of 16 along parts of the coast, 23 degrees inland, and a mix of sun and cloud Friday.
0: I'm Jared Martineau, and you're listening to a special broadcast of Amid Sep We Will, Come Toward the Fire. Let's get back into the music of CB. 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

0: Recorded live at the Chan Center for the Performing Arts, that hot and bothered snaggin' song was from CB with Body to Body. They recorded the original with OG Cree singer Ace and Abby, who you'll hear coming up later in this show. But that dynamic reimagining of the song was performed live by CB and Joshua Cunningham on guitar and backing vocals. CB was one of more than two dozen artists that performed at this year's Amit Sepwiwell, Come Toward the Fire. I'm Jared Martineau, and you're listening to a very special concert presentation of the festival's finale, recorded live from Musqueam Territory in Vancouver from the National Day for Truth and Reconciliation. 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She's been part of Amit Sepwiwell each year at the festival, and this year she came to share powerful words about her connection to her homeland and culture and the responsibilities she carries to ensure those connections continue for generations to come. Live from Come Toward the Fire, here's Miss Christy Lee with Stay Light.
1: Stay in the light. I stay on light on my feet like Kwelkwelir. I came to bring the heat deep from underneath these streets. So come and take a seat. Take front row and enjoy the show. Amit Sepwiwell. Amit Sepwiwell. Come and join the show. I'll never talk about something that I don't know. That's not how I flow. And it's not how we grow. And it's not how we roll. Up here on this fresh coast, I know who I am. And I know where I come from. And I will never change our ways. We will always make sure that our teachings stay. So here where I stand, with my ancestors holding my hands, I will still bring the most. It's not bannock, it's not ration toast, it's high quality, as fresh as it can be. You see, I got this rub, it's made out of real good devil's club. But you know what, cub? You gotta stop with the overharvest. It's slowing down my lungs. I'm feeling a little lethargic. You're moving a little too quick. You gotta bring it back. Slow it down like sap. It's harvest time. Time to get your mind right. Weave this basket watertight, and it's all right. Put down your phones and put your feet on the land. With your souls, feel the soul vibe of the path that the old ones still ride. Sometimes deep in my mind, I grow taller than the trees, way past the mountaintops where I can pick stars like berries from the sky. In just a few steps, I walk from one village to the next. I speak with other giants as we sit along the shores of these lands, feeling the water with our hands. Compassion and humility, it's what gives us the ability to see. Sometimes what we show isn't always what we know. I took the time to learn about all these different tools that I carry in my basket and how to use them on time. When I was given my name at the age of one, a quick reincarnation because our job is never done. I once heard, you're just like your auntie. She would go behind those curtains and give them heck. You're just like your granny. She would go right on the floor and stop everything if it wasn't right. She would stop and make sure it was right. Just the way it needed to be. I'll always remember that this is me and my children and my future grandchildren and great-grandchildren, great-great-great-great-grandchildren. My family, this is who we are and who we're meant to be. We are the light and we're meant to shine forever like the bright golden sun.

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1: From Musqueam to Heisla territory, that was Boslin with Whitney, recorded live at the Chan Center in Vancouver. I'm Jared Martineau, and you're listening to a special concert presentation of A Meets Up Be Well, Come Toward the Fire, recorded for the National Day for Truth and Reconciliation right here on CBC Music and Radio. Boslin is one of the most dynamic Indigenous voices on the West Coast right now, and he's making moves not just in music, but also in filmmaking. And for him, art in all its forms is about storytelling and self-expression. And he says his mission is to show Indigenous youth that anything is possible if you dream it and believe it. And that's the energy he brought to the closing concert at Come Toward the Fire. Live from Vancouver and joined by a full live band, here's Boslin with Deny.

That melodic blast of rap energy was from Boslin with Deny. And as you could hear, it was recorded all the way live with an amazing live band for the closing concert of this year's Amit Sephuiwel Come Toward the Fire Festival. I'm Jared Martineau, and you're listening to a special concert here on CBC Music and Radio, recorded for the National Day for Truth and Reconciliation. By the time OG Cree singer and songwriter Asen Abbey took the stage at the Chan Center for the Performing Arts, the whole room was vibrating with good energy. And if there's anything that Asen Abbey knows how to do, it's to take that energy even higher. His whole set was performed solo, with just a simple setup of guitar and effects pedals. But from the second he started to play, from the very first note he sang, you could feel yourself being transported somewhere else, ever closer toward the fire. A fire that burns so bright in Asen Abbey's stories and songs. Live from Amit Sephuiwel, this is Ocean Breath.

0: Thank you so much. Come on, Vancouver, make some noise! Come on, come on, come on!
1: Live from the Chan Center for the Performing Arts in Vancouver, that was Asen Abbey with Ego Death. And that soaring, beautiful song closed out an incredible evening of Indigenous stories, music, and joyful celebration at this year's edition of Amit Sampwewell, Come Toward the Fire. And that other voice you heard on stage cheering the crowd and the audience along was none other than Reservation Dogs star and MC of the event, Dallas Goldtooth. I'm Jared Martineau, and I hope you've enjoyed the music today. 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You can listen to this entire concert again. Just head to the CBC Listen app and search for Come Toward the Fire 2026. Amit Sampwewell was produced by Pat Carabray and me. It was recorded and mixed in Vancouver by James Perella. Our production manager is David Humphrey. Our programming manager is Sasha Cow. Mimi Abrams is our festival technical director, Andrew Ryder is our assistant technical director, and Lloyd Balzer is our head audio technician. Thanks to Spiros Georgiou for mixing this radio special. Haichka to Alec Guerin, Christy Lee Charles, Willemia Sparrow, Manuel Strain, Larry Grant, Odette Wilson, Cindy Point and Musqueam, and to the entire team at the Chan Center for the Performing Arts. And Haichka CM, thank you all very much for listening.
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4: I'm Paul Brothers, sitting in for Jeff Douglas once again. Today on Main Street, we are broadcasting across all of Nova Scotia, including Cape Breton. We'll spend most of the show recognizing the National Day for Truth and Reconciliation, including a big honor for local Mi'kmaq singer-songwriter Dee Dee Austin.
5: This is CBC News. It's 3 o'clock. Good afternoon. I'm Cassie Williams. Here's what's making news this hour. On PEI, a Prince County man has died after a crash just outside of Miscouche Tuesday night. RCMP say the crash detection system notified officers just before 10 p.m. of a collision on Route 2. It involved two vehicles, one where a 70-year-old man was the driver. RCMP say he was the only person in that vehicle and was pronounced dead at the scene. Police say two elderly people in the other car were taken to hospital with non-life-threatening injuries. Route 2 was closed while RCMP collision reconstructionist and the coroner's office investigated. Officers say they do not believe alcohol or drugs to be factors in the crash. In New Brunswick, a member of Elsie Booktook First Nations Band Office says economic reconciliation is the only way forward for a major energy project proposed for the area. Beau Augustine is the community's nation administrator. In recent months, he's been at the table in the consultation process over the planned 500-megawatt natural gas plant near Tantramar. He says real reconciliation is not possible through minority stakes in other people's projects. Rather, he says it requires full community ownership.
6: Consultation is not just like letting us know what's going on, especially if there's significant changes on the land. Like if it's something irreversible, and I guess if it's a major project, I think that the reconciliation piece within economic opportunities could help alleviate a lot of the problems First Nations go through.
5: Augustine says having economic sovereignty on the project is really just a starting point for all that was taken from his people over centuries of broken promises. A flight from Dubai to Israel was forced to make an emergency landing after a fight broke out on board. It happened between the commercial plane's two pilots as they were flying to Israel. Officials say a knife was involved and two pilots had to be taken to hospital with injuries. The CBC's Willie Lowry has more from Ben Gurion Airport in Tel Aviv.
7: this situation, while it's for the most part been resolved, information is still trickling out. What is clear is something remarkable, something very dramatic unfolded over the Middle East earlier this morning. It appears that there was some sort of altercation between the co-pilot and the pilot aboard this Fly Dubai flight heading from Dubai to Tel Aviv. The plane started plummeting dramatically 4,000 meters in the span of roughly 60 seconds. And somehow, passengers on board managed to get into the cockpit, mollify the situation. There were apparently pilots on board the flight who then managed to land the plane safely in Tabuk, Saudi Arabia. It is our understanding that there is another Fly Dubai flight waiting essentially to take off with 180 roughly passengers who were aboard the original flight. Willie Lowry, CBC News, Tel Aviv.
5: And finally, a group of about 20 people is celebrating the end of a journey today. They're in Montreal after a trip along the Ottawa River, on foot and by canoe. The expedition, one of the taking steps for towards reconciliation with Canada's Indigenous people. Sarah Levitt has more.
8: Arriving in the Mohawk territory of Ganawage, just south of Montreal, the group received a warm welcome. The Mamou Nigantato expedition, which means let's move forward together, ended their 350-kilometer journey. Dr. Stanley Volant, one of the organizers, explains the purpose of the trip.
9: To bring them

0: is a province-wide edition of Main Street. It is the National Day for Truth and Reconciliation. We're going to check up on the Truth and Reconciliation Commission's calls to action. It's been more than a decade since the TRC's final report. The federal government says 85% of the recommendations it is solely or partly responsible for are underway or complete. We'll ask the founder of Indigenous Watchdog why he comes up with a dramatically different tally. Also on the program, what is at the root of residential school denialism? We'll hear the authors of a new book called Truth Before Reconciliation with their take. Mi'kmaq elder and linguist Bernie Francis takes us inside some of his childhood memories in Member 2, where we get a sense of how his interest in Mi'kmaq stories, culture, and language were kindled. Looking forward to that. Dee Dee Austin joins us for a conversation about her song called Buried Truth. And in other news, 1 hour from now, we'll talk about airline safety protocols. This in light of the violence aboard that flight out of the United Arab Emirates that Cassie just talked about in our news. It is 3:06 as we start off Main Street every day here. But first, we check in with the CBC's afternoon meteorologist, Ryan Snodden. Good afternoon, Ryan. How are you?
1: Good. How are you?
0: Doing very well. We talked a bit about the Leafs yesterday. I know they lost to the Habs last night, so congrats to the Montreal Canadiens fans out there. And
1: oh, yeah.
0: The Leafs played like a team that had 10 new players, right?
1: They did. That's our excuse.
0: Exactly.
1: We're just still trying to gel as a team.
0: Yes.
1: And we'll use that excuse for the next few weeks at least.
0: Yes. So lucky for us, though, the sun did rise.
1: Yeah, that's right.
0: And it's shining right now.
1: Yeah. 83 more games, but... Yeah, and speaking of the sun, it is trying to break through across the province right now. I'm looking at the satellite as we speak, seeing a nice sliver of sun from the metro area up into right across through to Anaganish County. Also seeing some sunshine breaking through the Tri-County area and then through the valley. And yeah, it's trying. It's trying. And we are still looking at a couple of isolated showers possible across eastern parts of the mainland and in through Cape Breton over the next couple of hours. Radar-wise, the radar is actually down on the mainland, but the Cape Breton radar picking up a couple of isolated showers across the Cape Breton Highlands region right now. Otherwise, it is pretty quiet out there, which is good. We're going to be seeing the skies continuing to clear out, so we're going to become partly cloudy as we move through tonight. Just that chance for an isolated shower this evening in the east and across Cape Breton. Lows of 10 to 13 across the province for tonight. For Thursday, looking at a mix of sun and cloud, though for Cape Breton Island, we're looking at the clouds probably just a little bit stubborn in the morning and then becoming a mix of sun and cloud for you folks into the afternoon. Winds are going to become southwest near 20 kilometers per hour, and high temperatures are set to range between 18 and 22 degrees, not only for the mainland, but also for Cape Breton. A mix of sun and cloud on tap for Friday, increasing clouds into the afternoon. High temperatures across the province set to range between 20 and 24 degrees. Looks like we're going to hold off on those showers until Friday evening into the overnight. That shower activity will then move through, and it does look like we're going to be seeing some lingering showers Saturday morning. Cape Breton, Guysborough, perhaps along the Atlantic coastline in the early morning of Saturday, but pretty quickly, by the time most of us are getting out of bed, getting our acting gear, I think it's going to be clearing, and we're looking at a beautiful Saturday afternoon. Mostly sunny skies, temperatures into the mid-teens, pushing into the, should be 15, 16, 17 degrees. And then for Sunday, sun and clouds, some building clouds, temperatures again into the mid-teens. And then our next system tracks in on Monday. And behind that system, it does look like a pretty cool shot coming for Tuesday of next week. But lots of time between now and then.
0: Mm-hmm. If a family was going pumpkin picking, though, Saturday, Sunday look pretty good.
1: Yeah, both days look solid. Absolutely.
0: Heading to the valley or something like that.
1: Yeah.
0: Excellent. All right, we'll check in with you again at 4:30. Thank you.
1: Thank you.
0: That is Ryan Snodden. He's the CPC's afternoon meteorologist. He'll be back just after the 4:30 news with another weather update. You can also see his full weather forecast on CBC Nova Scotia News at 6 o'clock on CBC Television or also on CBC Gem. It is 3:09, time for the musical portion of Main Street called Canada's Ocean Playlist. And today we're flipping the script a little bit. Normally, we use this portion of the show to highlight great music from the East Coast of Canada, but since today is the National Day for Truth and Reconciliation, we thought we'd use the opportunity to explore some of the great music being produced by Indigenous artists from all across Turtle Island.

sound. Let's start with music from Teresita Bird. That's the stage name of singer-songwriter Teresa Sudan. This was released back in May. It's called Return on Main Street.

0: Music from Kaylee Jade with The Great Unknown on Main Street. Kaylee is an Edmonton-based Métis artist whose works have earned her a Canadian Folk Music Award, a Henry Armstrong Award, and a Western Canadian Music Award nomination as well. Beyond the music stage, you may have seen Kaylee on the big screen. She's also an actor whose screen credits include Smile, It's Only the End of the World, and also No Apology. Her latest album is also titled The Great Unknown, and it was released back in April of this year. Main Street is heard at 90.5 FM in Chibuktuk, Metro Halifax, and also 92.1 FM throughout the Cape Breton Regional Municipality. We are on today, Rob, in Sydney, North Sydney, Glace Bay, and New Waterford. Rob,
1: been to all of those places.
0: Yes, likewise.
1: Many, many times.
0: Yeah, exactly. You're from there.
1: Some of those places I'm not allowed in anymore.
0: North Sydney, for me, a lot to get the Marine Atlantic Ferry over to Port of Bass to go home to Newfoundland. Yeah, I love North Sydney.
1: It's a great town.
0: Mm-hmm.
1: I went to school in Sydney Mines for a while.
0: Okay.
1: Traffic this afternoon, I suspect, is going to be really quiet. It's one of those days. The kids are out of school. A lot of people not working today. So I suspect that across the vast majority of the province, there won't be a lot to talk about in traffic. Right now, there is some heavy traffic coming off the McKay Bridge, getting into the Windsor Street Exchange. And if you're out in sort of that Bayers Lake area, we do see some heavy traffic happening on like Lacewood Drive and Chain Lake Drive, a little bit of both directions, but I don't think that's anything atypical. I think it's more surprising that it's busy given that it's such a quiet day. I would suspect
0: most things in Bayers Lake could be closed today.
1: Some stuff must be open, but that's where we're seeing most of the traffic happening, at least within HRM. There is some road work that's affecting your commute on Sackville Drive if you're in Lower Sackville. And again, today we're seeing that happen between Pine Hill and Riverside Drive. And then over on the Wolfville side of things, you're going to see some slow movement happening. If you're just off the Highwich, it's going to be one of those days. Off the highway in the Greenwich area. I just combined those into one
0: sandwich?
1: Things down. Yeah, that's right. And that very well is related to some construction that's happening in the area. And then a little further down in the Kingston area on the 101, of course, road work is affecting traffic. Up through Cape Breton, things seem to be pretty good. There's a slow section happening on the Cabot Trail. Very same spot as we were talking about yesterday, which is just north of Pettiatang. And it's affecting traffic in both directions. So if your plan is to go around the trail today and see all those fall colors, give yourself a couple extra minutes to get through there. And if you're anywhere in Nova Scotia today and anything comes up, even if you're in Sandwich, 902-222-3802, you can text or call that with any updates on anything happening in traffic today.
0: Yeah, and thanks for having us as your soundtrack if you are going around the Cabot Trail on this day. Let's have some more music, shall we? Up next is a track from Ghost Keeper. They're a Calgary-based experimental pop rock band led by Shane Ghost Keeper. And their songs combine elements of 1960s girl group melodies, country music. There's some 90s indie rock thrown in there, African pop, traditional Aboriginal powwow music as well. Their upcoming album is set to be released on the 27th of October. It's called Balloon Moon, and so is this track.

Music there from Once a Tree. That was Skull Candy, and Once a Tree are the BC husband and wife duo of Jaylee and Hayden Wolf. We took that one from the band's 2024 EP called I Wonder How This Ends. Before that, Ghost Keeper with Balloon Moon. The Calgary-based band's upcoming seventh album, also called Balloon Moon, comes out on the 27th of October. It is 3:26. You're listening to Main Street. The website of Canada's Department of Crown Indigenous Relations says this about the Truth and Reconciliation Commission. Quote, over 6 years, the commission gathered testimonies from 6,500 survivors and witnesses, hosted seven national events, reviewed over 5 million federal records, and in 2015, the commission released its full six-volume final report, including the 94 calls to action. Coming up between 3:30 and 4 here on Main Street, we'll ask how much progress has really been made on those calls to action. Closer to 6 o'clock, we'll ask why a movement denying some basic facts about residential schools is having some success, in spite of the enormous effort that went into documenting that history by the TRC. Online, Chief Rodney Peterson explains why the now former Annapolis Valley First Nation changed its name to Jijigdugwej Ulnuwegadi, and he tells my colleague Jane Sponigal what the new Mi'kmaq name means. Now, we used to promote a URL, cbc.ca/mainhfx. That no longer works, so just search online for CBC Main Street and you will find our listen page. Let's get back to the music with Logan Statz. You might know Logan as the breakout winner from the first season of CTV's The Launch, where his single, The Lucky Ones, shot straight to number one on the Canadian iTunes chart. Well, back in April, he dropped our next track to tease his upcoming album called Peacemaker. If you've been waiting for the full record, the wait is almost over. It officially drops this Friday, October 2nd. Hailing from Six Nations of the Grand River Territory, this is Logan Statz with his latest Rainwater and Whiskey on Main Street.

0: crash.
1: Hailing from Six Nations of the Grand River Territory, Logan Statz with his latest. It's called Rain, Water, and Whiskey, and that wraps up Canada's Ocean playlist for this Wednesday. It's 3:32. Let's go to the newsroom and check in with Cassie Williams. Cassie?
2: Hi, Paul. Thank you. A pedestrian was struck by a vehicle late this morning in Bedford and sent to hospital with serious injuries. Shortly before 11:30, first responders were called to a parking lot on Hammonds Plains Road near where it intersects with the Bedford Highway. Police say an 84-year-old woman received a summary offense ticket for failing to yield to a pedestrian on a sidewalk. Traffic was detoured in the area for about 2.5 hours. And also in the news, a rink at St. Evex University in Antigonish will not be used for the foreseeable future. A fire on Monday damaged the electrical box that powers the systems for making and maintaining the ice. And I will have more news coming up at 4:30.
1: Thanks, Cassie. Over to Rob Dublay with the check of traffic. Rob?
3: It is very quiet out there this afternoon. At least now. I mean, maybe after 4 o'clock things might change a little bit. I do see a bit of heavy traffic coming off the McKay Bridge, getting into Halifax. But overall, bridges seem to be moving really well in both directions. A lot of the stuff that we would normally be talking about on the peninsula seems to have been moving very well. A little bit of heavy traffic on North Street. I also want you to keep your eyes open. If you're coming off the 103, you're headed over towards Chain Lake Drive. There's been some road work happening in that area, where some curb and gutter and sidewalk stuff has been happening, and it is still affecting, despite the fact the work's not happening. I don't think the work's happening today, but it is still affecting traffic coming off that section of highway. So I just don't want you to come up on that one too quickly. Everything else pretty good this afternoon. A little bit outside the city, keep your eyes open for some slow movement happening on the 101 in the Kingston area. That is in both directions. That is also related to road work that's happening in that area. And if anything comes up anywhere in the province today, send us a voice message or a text message. And that number is 902-222-3802.
1: All right, thanks, Rob. I talked a bit earlier about the efforts that went into documenting what happened in Canada's residential schools. Among other things, the Truth and Reconciliation Commission gathered testimonies from 6,500 survivors and witnesses and reviewed more than 5 million federal records. Out of that came 94 calls to action in the TRC's final report, if you recall. Here's the federal government's take on how those calls to action are progressing. This is about 90 seconds from a video on the website of the Department of Crown Indigenous Relations. Take a listen.
4: In 2015, Canadians were called to face the truths about residential schools, honor survivors, remember the children who never came home, and take action on reconciliation. Major steps have been taken. In 2019, with the Indigenous Languages Act, Indigenous communities are reviving and protecting their languages. In 2020, an act respecting First Nations, Inuit, and Métis children, youth, and families has strengthened protections for Indigenous children and families. In 2021, the Residential Schools Missing Children Community Support Fund funds more than 160 Indigenous-led projects honoring and searching for missing children. Of the 94 calls to action, 76 involve the federal government. Today, more than 85% of those calls to action are completed or well underway. But reconciliation is not finished. 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One shaped by First Nations, Inuit, and Métis voices. Reconciliation is our shared journey. Every Canadian has a role.
1: So as you heard there, Crown Indigenous Relations and Northern Affairs Canada says 85% of the calls to action it's involved in are either underway or complete. But if you visit the website indigenouswatchdog.org, you get a very different impression. Doug Sinclair founded and operates the site. He says fewer than 60% of the calls are in progress or complete, and about a quarter of them are stalled. Main Street's Alex Mason gave him a call yesterday.
5: I mean, there's 94 calls to action, and 42 of them have to do with issues that are really foundational to improving the lives of Indigenous people. And that's child welfare, education, language and culture, health and justice. So those are really the key calls to action that will have the most immediate impact in terms of quality of life. And if you look at those from the federal government, look at those in general, there's only three of those have been complete. Two of them have been in language and culture, and one of them in justice. And even the one in Justice, it's complete. That's called Action 41, calling for the Missing and Murdered Indigenous Women's and Girls Inquiry, which technically is complete because they did have the inquiry. But there's still 231 calls to justice that have to be followed up on to ensure that the recommendations came in out of that inquiry are actually being implemented and acted on by the various stakeholders who are being held to account for that. And if you look at the, there's a few other ones like UNDRIP, United Nations Declaration on the Rights of Indigenous People, the Royal Proclamation, the National Council for Reconciliation, Missing Children and Burial Information, the National Center for Truth and Reconciliation. These are also ones that are important in terms of the life experience of Indigenous people. And if you add that with the 42, with the legacy calls to action, then that gives you 66 of those 94 calls to action that are really foundational to improving Indigenous lives. And of those ones, only four have been completed. I mean, so that's 5% of what's been completed to date. And if you go to the Delivering the Truth on Reconciliation calls to action, which is the official government website, where they track how well they're doing, and I quote, they say 85% of the calls to action are either complete or well underway. And the reality is, as I mentioned, there's only four of the really critical ones that are complete. But if you add the other ones, like the more symbolic ones, like the National Center, the holiday, the commemoration agreements, the statues and things like that, I mean, there's 10 of those that have been completed, and six of those have been from the government. So in total, of all of the calls to action, 94, 11 have been completed by the federal government of what they're accountable for. And so it's just nowhere near.
0: I was on that webpage you're talking about, and I saw the same 85% figure. I noticed that they don't have a category for stalled the way you do, in the way you take account of what's being done. And would that be valuable if they maybe would own the degree to which some things maybe got started in some manner or other, but they're not proceeding at the pace that they need to?
5: Yeah, absolutely. I mean, the whole point of truth and reconciliation is the truth part of it. Like, you have to be, I mean, if you want to have reconciliation, like Mary Sinclair said, it was, it's all about respectful relationships. And if you want to have respectful relationships, there has to be an element of truth, to being able to believe people in your relations are going to be honest with you about what's happening, especially when it comes to things that are going to be trying to close the gap, as they say, within Indigenous and non-Indigenous lives. And when you look at that stat on the government's website, 85% complete or in progress, I mean, it's just a blatant exaggeration. I wouldn't say it's an outright lie, because they have done some, they have completed 11 of them. But it's a huge disconnect.
0: Can you talk about a couple of the, what you described as the foundational ones that really affect the quality of people's lives and their health? Things that, to your mind, should have been done yesterday.
5: Well, there's an interesting one. It's one of the fundamental problems is the lack of access to data. And so this has been flagged, I think, in a number of different studies. And there's a number of calls to action in child welfare, in education, in health, and in justice that speak specifically to provinces and territories and federal government sharing data to be able to develop appropriate solutions and legislation to address some of the issues within each of those themes. And that just hasn't been happening. There have not been concerted efforts to integrate and communicate a cohesive platform of what the reality is around, say, child welfare. You've got 13 different jurisdictions, like all the provinces and the territories, and each have their own data sources, but they're not really communicating. They're not sharing them together in terms of identifying what are the structural issues that can be addressed. And the same thing in health. And you look at like Alberta, which has the average lifespan for a First Nations person in Alberta is 62 years versus a non-Indigenous, which is 79 years. So you have a 17-year gap in one of the richest provinces in the country. And you have to ask yourself, okay, why is that? Part of the challenge is they always talk about what their investments are and activities that they've done, but they don't really talk about what the outcomes of all those actions are. And if you don't have access to data, And that's, again, that's in like child, that's on all the foundational ones. Like data is not being communicated and shared in a way that allows First Nations to be able to, in concert with governments, develop appropriate solutions to address things. And even funding is a fundamental problem as well. Look at this Jordan's principle, which has been a huge issue this year because of the funding cutbacks from the federal government. And it's impacted service delivery for health and for education, and even for justice to some degree, and right across the country in different jurisdictions. There's been all sorts of complaints from different Indigenous organizations calling out the government for the cuts that they've made to the programs. It's sort of devastating in terms of the ability of organizations to implement programs, service delivery programs that, I mean, that's where the rubber meets the street. I mean, that's where they're actually doing the work with people and Indigenous people on the street in the cities. Actually, in the cities, you look at the national the Indigenous friendship centers, right? They're having a funding shortfall from the federal government as well. So that impacts their ability to deliver programs within cities, which just perpetuates then the problems that perpetuate within the Indigenous communities.
0: Does the possibility of more infrastructure and defense spending in the North, something that the government is spending more money on, does that open up any possibilities for progress on some of the things that need to be done and in the relationship between the Crown and communities, or does it possibly complicate things more?
5: Well, I would hope that it would enhance the delivery of programs all across the North. Because if you're talking about infrastructure for defense, I mean, that's pretty serious investments. And if they're making those kinds of investments, they should be able to, as a portion of that, do things to improve the infrastructure of the people that are living in the North. And they need that kind of investment in infrastructure to be able to make their lives more affordable and deal with all sorts of other consequences that would enhance their lives. But it's really a question of how much is the government going to include the Inuit, for example, or the Dene in the Northwest Territories, in decisions around infrastructure that is going to potentially impact their community, and what can they do as to piggyback in those investments to enhance the lives? It can't just be strictly defense. I mean, it's got to be responsive to the needs of the communities where they're going to be operating. If they don't do that, then they're just perpetuating the whole legacy of colonialism. And it's just another example of them coming in, investing, and not really taking into consideration what the needs of the communities are.
0: Yeah, I heard an expression just in the last couple of days. I can't remember. It was on a CBC radio show, but somebody referred to people being treated in the North like human flagpoles, and that they want a different kind of relationship with the Crown and the federal government.
5: Yeah, well, I mean, that's you look at the legacy of the way that the Inuit in particular have been treated in the North. Like back in the 50s when they were forcibly relocated from Nunavik in northern Quebec to the High Arctic, right, where they were, because they wanted to, like you say, put a flag in the earth to say this is Canadian territory and we have people living here to show that, this is our territory. And leaving them there. Like they said, they could go up there for 2 years and never bring them back. But they didn't. They just abandoned them there, so they had to make do. And there's just been too much of that in the North, especially. But also in the South, right, in different parts of the country, where there's just been too much movement and initiatives by government and business to do things on Indigenous territory without taking into consideration the impacts on the people that live there. And I mean, that's the crux of all of the protests. And people aren't saying they don't want development, but they don't want to have development on government terms, where they just disregard environmental impacts, where they disregard consulting, duty to consult with the Indigenous people that are being impacted. Governments and business are used to taking what they want and not giving back.
0: When you were on Main Street 2 years ago, you described some provinces fighting tooth and nail, as you put it, against some of the calls to action. I just wondered, to what degree is that a factor in the pace of progress here? And do you have any views on how Nova Scotia is doing?
5: There's six provinces that have been opposed to the United Nations Declaration on the Rights of Indigenous People. I mean, think about it, UNDRIP is the basic rights, the basic rights that Indigenous people need to survive. I mean, so it's not like they're asking for the moon. They're asking just basic rights. And there's Alberta, Saskatchewan, Ontario, Quebec, And Nova Scotia was, and I still believe, is still opposed to UNDRIP, mainly because it interferes with the potential of getting in the way of resource extraction projects, whether it's mining or oil and gas or other other resources. It could be forestry, it could be fishing. Governments, I mean, they still basically believe in this whole doctrine of discovery and terra nullius, that they have, this land is their land and not yours. Even though it was stolen from Indigenous peoples in the past, their belief is this is crown land now. We get to say who does what on the ground. And yeah, so you look at UNDRIP, which is the framework for all the calls to action. And you have six provinces that are opposed to it. And you can take it even further. You look at Alberta and Ontario, who are against, they have said that Indigenous people or First Nations do not have a legal right to drinking water, right? They're against the legislation, which is currently sitting in the House of Commons, hasn't been passed yet, clean drinking water legislation. Alberta and Ontario both are firmly opposed to it, primarily because it's going to get in the way of moving projects along faster. I mean, the whole point of reconciliation is respectful relations. And it's not respectful if you don't honor the people that you're negotiating with.
0: Doug Sinclair, I really appreciate your time this week. Thank you so much. Willalan.
5: You're very welcome. It was my pleasure.
1: And you can find out more about how Doug Sinclair tracks progress on the TRC's calls to action at indigenouswatchdog.org. The federal government has a webpage called Federal Progress on the Calls to Action, with a very different take.

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1: Well, today is the National Day for Truth and Reconciliation. If you are looking for some books by Indigenous authors to read today and in the coming days, Connor Kerr has you covered. He is a Métis Ukrainian writer and the author of several books, including Beaver Hills Forever. He joins us now from Edmonton to share his Truth and Reconciliation Day reading list. Connor, welcome to Main Street.
2: Thanks, Paul. It's a pleasure to be here today.
1: Yeah, so what does the National Day for Truth and Reconciliation mean to you?
2: I think this is just such an important day to really spend time in nature, think about the lands that we're on, the territories that we're here on, whether they're treaty territory, unceded territories, and all those histories and narratives that have come from these spaces. And I mean, in the last few years, a lot of them have been captured very beautifully in all these books that we'll be talking about today.
1: Mm-hmm. And you're highlighting recent books by Indigenous authors. So why did you want to focus on newer books this time?
2: Yeah, one of the things that I love about books that have been coming out in the last few years is that they're really centered more so on an Indigenous narrative and not one that's built for the Western gaze or the validation of narrative through kind of Western institutions. Rather, they're Indigenous stories for Indigenous peoples that we can all learn something from.
1: Mm-hmm. So for fiction lovers out there, what's one book you would recommend they read today if they haven't read it already, Connor?
2: Yeah, one of my favorite books in the last few years is Small Ceremonies by Kyle Edwards. It focuses on North End Winnipeg as the kind of main character of the story, told through 14 different characters' lenses. And it's centered around a hockey team that's primarily Indigenous that is getting kicked out of the high school hockey league for, well, they have their own reasons, but it really, at the end of the day, it comes back to racism. But through these characters' kind of lenses, you're able to see how beautiful this neighborhood is that often has kind of stereotypes built in around it, and how the community kind of rallies together around this hockey team, but also just the stories of these young people as they're navigating what it means to move through intergenerational trauma.
1: So what are your recommendations for someone who is looking for a nonfiction book?
2: Yeah, one of my favorite books in the last few years is Making Love with the Land by Joshua Whitehead. And it's a collection of essays that really comes to terms with what it means to be have your narratives and your identity shaped by this land, whether that's through, like, I suppose, kind of stereotyping of what that means, or what it means to really, like, try to come to connections, even if you're growing up in an urban environment. And Josh's storytelling and witty vernacular is just incredible, as we can kind of learn how we build these connections as Indigenous or non-Indigenous peoples.
1: Mm-hmm. I understand there might be another one, Nishka by Jordan Abel.
2: Yeah, Nishka by Jordan Abel is another one of my favorite books. It looks at the intergenerational trauma's effects on, you know, a young man growing up and his experiences of rising through that, and what it means to kind of find your culture, your history, and your identity at the same time.
1: Mm-hmm. So we've done fiction, we've covered nonfiction. How about kids and young readers, Connor? What books would you recommend for them?
2: I got a great kids book. I'm buying it for all my nephews and nieces here these days, trying to be a good uncle. And it's called This Land is a Lullaby. And it's by Tanya Simpson and translated into Nehewewin by Dorothy Thunder, illustrated by Deary Dumont. And I mean, you pick this book up, you're buying it. Like, the cover is just absolutely incredible.
1: Nice.
2: But the storytelling is just so evocative in it. Like, I'm calm just reading it. I'm falling asleep. You know, I'm soothed as soon as I pick this up. It really just shows the beauty of Cree storytelling, Indigenous storytelling there as well. And highlights kind of the also and honors the prairies and the beauty of our skies and the insects in this space as well. Highly recommend that one as well. I got a young adult book that I've been recommending to everyone too. It's called Here for a Good Time by Kim Spencer. And it focuses on a young woman learning and dealing with the effects of intergenerational trauma in the 1990s in Prince Rupert, BC. As she's, you know, like, falling in love, she's going to school, she's navigating relationships with her family dynamics, And it's just an incredible look at what it means to grow up Indigenous in a rural community.
1: So finally, we have to get a plug-in for your work. Tell me about Beaver Hills Forever. What's that all about?
2: Yeah, Beaver Hills Forever is a book that no one wanted or asked for, but it's a Métis poetic novella following four characters as they move through what it means to be contemporary, what it means to be living a contemporary Indigenous existence in a urban center. You know, you got characters working as line chefs. You got characters working in the oil field. You got characters who are academics, and just how all their lives intertwine in a urban environment and what that means for them as they figure out what contemporary existence is.
1: What else are you working on these days?
2: Oh, I got a cool new book coming out next year called Duck Blind, which is about Métis bird hunting guides who work as cigarette smugglers as well. End up getting into the repatriation game in their own kind of way.
1: Mm-hmm. Do you dabble in the audiobooks too? Are all these available as audiobooks as well? Or?
2: I think most of my books are available as audiobooks. Mm-hmm. I unfortunately read Prairie Edge, but they also had an incredible voice actor paired up with me for the Gray character too. but yeah, a lot of these books, including actually Jordan Abel's Empty Spaces on audiobook, was one of the best listens that I've heard in the last while.
1: Wow, yeah, a lot of people are switching over to audiobooks now, but I encourage everyone to balance it out, right? There's nothing like that physical copy in your hands as well.
2: Of course, yeah, and you look really cool when you're carrying around a physical copy of a book, too.
1: That's right. Thanks for the time, Connor. We appreciate it today.
2: Yeah, of course, anytime. Mm-hmm.
1: Connor Kerr is a Métis Ukrainian author based in Edmonton. His most recent book, as we talked about, is called Beaver Hills Forever.

Hailing from their Wabanaki homeland in New Brunswick, that was the Hello Crows with a song called Pull Me Away. The track is the latest single from the band. It was released on the 21st of June. Coming up after the news, two pilots being questioned in Saudi Arabia after a knife fight in a cockpit that could have downed their flight to Israel happened today. We'll have more on that. Also, Bernie Francis paints a picture of some formative influences on his childhood in Member 2, and all that still to come. But up next, we have the news with Cassie Williams. 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
0: I'm Katie Simpson.
1: And I'm Paul Hunter. We're correspondents here in Washington,
0: working just around the corner from where much of the action is taking place.
1: Two blocks from the White House.
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3: The actor Anna Lamb from the hit show North of North was actually in school for international development in Ottawa. She wanted to make a difference in the world and in the part of the world that she's from in the North. But the roles kept coming, so she'll tell you how she learned that acting is actually one of the best ways to make change.
4: From CBC News, The World This Hour, I'm Martina Fitzgerald. There is a heavy police presence in Tawasin outside Vancouver after four people were struck by a vehicle. Police say it happened on Tawasin First Nation lands. They say it appears there was a medical emergency. The four pedestrians are being treated by first responders. The extent of their injuries is unclear at this time. An alert from Tawasin First Nation says the incident has ended their Truth and Reconciliation event. On Parliament Hill and at events across the country, thousands of people have gathered to mark the National Day for Truth and Reconciliation. Again, survivors talked about the cruelty and abuse they endured at residential schools. But as Rafi Bujikanian reports, some of this year's events were marked by the shadow of denialism.
5: Girls and I used to go in a corner in a playground and speak our language.
6: Residential school survivor Jackie Bouvier remembers breaking a rule at the Beauval Indian Residential School in Saskatchewan.
5: We'd get into trouble.
6: Bouvier endured 4 years at a residential school. Her two baby sisters are buried there in unmarked graves. She says she was shocked when this weekend a white supremacist group entered the Kamloops Teshkwamek Reserve near Kamloops, BC, where the discovery of potentially 215 unmarked graves 5 years ago shook the country. They unfurled a banner with the words "Got Bones" written on it.
5: It's appalling.
7: Today's ceremony calls on us to hear your stories.
6: Speaking at an event in Edmonton, Prime Minister Mark Carney did not address the BC incident directly, but underscored the reality of the schools. Carney acknowledged not all the calls for action from the Truth and Reconciliation Commission have been fulfilled. Rafi Bujikanian, CBC News, Ottawa.
4: Britain's Prime Minister says Iran appears to have played a role in a recent security incident at the Fairford Air Base. Five men were arrested, then released on bail after police received reports of suspicious vehicles on Sunday. As Thomas Degla reports, there are few details and even fewer answers.
8: It remains an ongoing, complex and serious police investigation.
9: British Prime Minister Andy Burnham says the recent incident that led to five men arrested on suspicion of terrorism and explosives offences appears connected to Iran.
8: The authorities have this under, as I say, the strongest grip. We believe Iran to have played a part.
9: In the early hours Sunday, the five suspects, all British nationals, were detained following unusual activity near the British air base that houses U.S. bombers. The aircraft have been used to strike Iran, leading many to suspect British authorities had thwarted a retaliatory attack. But police have since released the men on bail and said no explosive devices were found at the scene, just a quantity of gasoline. Now, the possible connection to Iran is raising even more questions after an incident with few confirmed facts. Tehran has denied involvement. Thomas Dagg, CBC News, Toronto.
4: A member of caucus in Alberta's United Conservative Party says he will vote in favor of holding a referendum on separation. Premier Danielle Smith has said the province is better off remaining in Canada. Stephanie Cram has more on growing tensions within the party.
10: I will be voting for option two.
11: That's United Conservative Party Red Deer MLA Jason Steffen announcing he will vote in favor of a future referendum on taking Alberta out of Canada. More evidence of divisions in Premier Danielle Smith's party.
12: I know that there's a lot of work I still need to do to convince Albertans Canada can work.
11: Former Finance Minister Travis Taves acknowledged that the turmoil might cause more problems for the UCP down the line.
13: If we continue to have a fixation and with separation and independence, it will make it very difficult to form government provincially.
11: Already two constituency riding associations are calling for a review of Smith's leadership, with one board member saying that Smith and the party should have remained neutral. Stephanie Cram, CBC News, Edmonton.
4: And that is your World This Hour. For news anytime, go to cbcnews.ca. For CBC News, I'm Martina Fitzgerald.
14: Thanks, Martina. Gway Mi'kma'ki, I'm Paul Brothers in Chibuktuk, sitting in for Jeff Douglas and Wendy Bergfeld today. This is a province-wide edition of Main Street on the National Day for Truth and Reconciliation.

0: influenced him as a kid and kindled his interest in his culture and language. And by the way, if you're listening in Cape Breton, Wendy Bergfeldt will return tomorrow with your usual Main Street program from Sydney. I know I said that yesterday at this time when the Sydney station was sidelined by some technical problems. I forgot that Wendy was scheduled to be off today, but she really will return tomorrow. And speaking of returns, Jeff Douglas will return to Main Street in Halifax on October the 15th. So all that's still to come as we check in with Rob Dublé. Good afternoon, Rob.
1: Hey, Paul. It is really, really quiet out there this afternoon. Mm-hmm. I've kind of been searching with a fine-tooth comb, almost looking for problems, which is a problem in itself, I suppose. But if you're out today, Purcell's Cove Road, slow traffic happening on either side, and I didn't even know this was a place, of Jolly Drive, which is between Wenlock and Boulderwood Roads. It is a relatively small area, but it does have the indicators that something may be happening in that area. So okay. If you're out there, be careful. Give us a call, text if anything is coming up. Outside of the city, through most of mainland Nova Scotia, things are moving really, really well. There's two spots of road work on the 101, one of them happening in the Kingston area, the second one a little further down, closer to that turnoff, which would get you down into Annapolis Royal. And then most things moving up through Truro, Anaganish, Canso, up into Cape Breton, North Sydney, Sydney. Everything seems to be pretty good. There is a bit of slow movement happening on the Cabot Trail just north of Pettiatang. Give yourself a few minutes if you're passing through there. It's probably a great day for that drive. If you aren't that way, enjoy it. Call us or text us if you see anything. 902-222-3802. Now, here's Cassie with the headlines.
2: Thanks, Rob. Well, a pedestrian was taken to hospital earlier today after he was struck by a vehicle. Shortly before 11:30, police were called to a car pedestrian crash in a parking lot on Hammonds Plains Road near where it intersects with the Bedford Highway. Police say an 84-year-old woman received a summary offense ticket for failing to yield to a pedestrian on a sidewalk. Also in the news, a fire has temporarily shut down the rink at St. Evex University in Anaganish. On Monday, a fire broke out at the Keating Center. Most of the damage was in the ice plant room and the electrical box that powers the systems making and maintaining the ice. And Regional Council voted Tuesday to draft a bylaw that would ban vehicles and establish a year-round pedestrian mall on Argyle Street in downtown Halifax. And I'll have more on these and other stories at 4:30.
0: Thank you, Cassie. It is 4:07. You're listening to Main Street. Well, earlier today, a Fly Dubai plane traveling between Dubai and Tel Aviv entered a steep descent, plummeting thousands of feet in seconds before eventually leveling off. One of the passengers recorded this. Israeli Prime Minister Benjamin Netanyahu says one of the pilots stabbed the other and then tried to crash the plane before passengers and other air crew restrained him. The plane was then safely diverted to Saudi Arabia. Now, two pilots are currently being questioned in Saudi Arabia, and the airline has cautioned against any speculation. To help us unpack what is known in this incident, we're joined by John Graddick, Professor of Operations and Integrated Aviation Management at McGill University. John, welcome back.
3: Hi, Paul. Nice to be here with you.
0: Yeah, scary stuff listening back to that audio. I mean, we've also seen video of passengers yelling, passengers covered in blood as well. It's all over the news today. Reports say passengers may have actually helped secure the plane. How extraordinary is that?
3: It is. It is something that, you know, that doesn't happen very often that we know of. I think the last time that we had this type of incident that was well covered was United Flight 93.
0: Yeah, that's what I remember.
3: On 9/11. When they stormed the cockpit. Unfortunately, in that situation, the aircraft did crash and everybody died on board the airplane. So today is a better story. I think that, you know, where the airplane landed safely and thanks to intervention by both the passengers and by flight crew who were, in fact, deadheading on the airplane. So, you know, it was a situation where it's rare, it does happen, but, you know, the question has always been one of saying, how can you do it, when can you do it, and at what point do you, in fact, you know, have to open the door to the cockpit, because the cockpit doors are closed.
0: Mm-hmm. How close do you think the plane came to crashing?
3: Oh, you know, I don't know. I'm not going to put a number on it, but just to say it went from 34,000 feet to 17,000 feet in under 2 minutes.
0: Wow. So
3: I'll let you do your own calculations on that one. It's a steep, serious loss of control. But the guys recovered and were able to do a stable landing of the aircraft in Saudi Arabia. So the fact it landed intact is the answer.

0: Any idea how like a passenger would have gotten access to the cockpit to kind of help out? Or like, I didn't think that pilot doors were open at this point.
1: No, they're not. They're not. They're locked. Yeah. You know, there's only two ways to open a door, is either from the inside of the cockpit or the flight attendants have a code that they can use to basically get in the door. And that's only known to one or two flight attendants. So I'm not sure exactly what precipitated this. But if the aircraft was going in that steep of a descent, I don't think there were too many people walking around the cabin.
0: True.
1: So the question would be, did the captain basically straighten out the airplane and then open the door, or was it opened by a flight attendant? Nobody knows. The investigation will tell us.
0: Mm-hmm. According to reports, though, the threat seems to have come from inside the pilot's cabin. How do airlines screen pilots to make sure they're safe, John?
1: Oh, to clean, it's part of the licensing process. We in Canada and in most Western countries, there is a licensing requirement that recurrent medical exams, including psychological and mental health assessments, take place. There are background checks. There are security checks. There is recurrent training. So these crew members go through a physical at least once a year. And in part of that process is, in fact, a mental health assessment. So we don't check for political views. We don't know, exactly what the safety question is that's being asked. Mm-hmm. All we know is that there's mental and physical medical fitness done.
0: What can you tell me about some of the safeguards in place, starting with distress signals like the one this plane reportedly sent out?
1: Yeah, this one did it by the book. It is an automated signal that basically indicates that there's an emergency on board the airplane, and that was a squawk they call 7700. And that's basically letting air traffic control know that there is an incident in the cockpit of the aircraft. And then that was done a couple of minutes later. They squawked 7500, and that means that there was a hijacking attempt. Ongoing in the cockpit, and then about 5 minutes later they squawked 7700 again. So it really was in that 5 minute interval between the 2 liter squawks that they seized control of the airplane, and the airplane was back under guidance.
0: I know Israel scrambled two fighter jets in response. I've heard today too. Like, what is the role of military planes like those in these kinds of situations?
1: We've never seen this type of action taken, but I think the action is basically to confirm that the aircraft has been taken over by a malicious party, and that the aircraft was to be tailed, and if no reaction, that the aircraft was in fact threatened to either land or crash into a building, as an example. The fighter jets would have shot the aircraft down.
0: So what kind of training do pilots and other staff like flight attendants have for this kind of situation, John?
1: Well, there is crew resource management programs in place. Post 9/11, we've done a lot of security training. We've hardened a cockpit. We've got, incapacitation drills that are done. The whole point, however, of 9/11 and the architecture that we put in there was to protect the cockpit from the cabin. And the locked doors kept the bad actors out. This one, the threat was inside the cockpit between two pilots. And that's a scenario that whatever we designed back post 9/11 wasn't built for this.
0: So how do you think then this will affect flights regionally and internationally in the coming months?
1: Oh, I think it's going to be in the coming hours. I think that, there's been some statements made by the Israeli government that this is putting the Israeli government on high alert for other actions that they're not predicting, but they're looking at potentially this not being just a lone wolf, a single man event, that potentially this could have an orchestrated attack. So they're being very, very cautious and very, very aware of what's going on in terms of flights to and from Israel now. And that's going to be something that, Israeli bound routes and contested Middle East airspace, there's going to be a review of cockpit protocols, and there won't be much of a wholesale change, but it's going to be heightened security.
0: So what questions do you think expert air industry leaders will be asking themselves, though, as details on this incident continue to come out?
1: Well, it's a very uncomfortable question. We built the entire post 9/11 security architecture to protect the cockpit from the cabin. And this threat, if it holds up, comes from inside the cockpit. So how do you guard against the person sitting in the other seat. And that's a far harder problem to deal with than just a locked door. So, you know, the industry is going to have to pay attention to this event. We just can't ignore it and, you know, hide it under the carpet. Mm-hmm. There's going to be a question asked in terms of, you know, what is it that we can do to further manage the mental health of our flight crews?
0: Mm-hmm. We'll see what changes happen going forward. Certainly a scary day in the skies, though. Thanks for the time, John.
1: Yes, sir. All right, Paul, have a great day. Take care.
0: You too. That's John Graddick. He's a professor of operations and also integrated aviation management at McGill University. For 16 is the time. You're listening to Main Street. The Nova Scotia Museum of Natural History will soon close for today, but it's open every day from 9:30 a.m. to 4:30 p.m. And with tomorrow being Treaty Day and October being Mi'kmaq History Month, you might want to drop in soon to see its exhibit on the Mi'kmaq. It's still pretty new, and it just won an award. I visited yesterday to get a tour from the curator, Jeff Gray. Welcome to Main Street, Jeff.
2: Thank you for having me.
0: So this is an award-winning exhibit. Now, before we get a quick tour of the place, why don't you tell me a bit about that?
2: So the Museum of Natural History and the group that put together this exhibit were silver medalists in Interpretation Canada's awards. It's a great honor to be able to have this exhibit recognized. And considering all the work that both the museum and community put into this, it's wonderful to have the exhibit recognized.
0: Mm-hmm. Take me back to the beginnings of this exhibit. Why was it so important to have this at the museum?
2: So the museum has been working for years and years and years on redeveloping our Mi'kmaq gallery. Many visitors might remember when our former gallery was sort of a small hallway, had a case in it that had Mi'kmaq mannequins in costume. That exhibit was really not living up to current standards. It was very unpopular within community, and we were keen to do something that was a more meaningful experience. And we had really started a process back in the early, sort of early 2010, 2011, on changing a lot of the gallery. And I think people who visit the museum now see a lot of changes throughout the museum. And doing a brand new Mi'kmaq gallery was really important. And we started a process sort of on our own, wanting to do better. And then really in 2017, around Truth and Reconciliation and all the recommendations that came out, we realized that this was not solely our story as the museum to tell, but was really a story that needed to be told in collaboration with community. And so we kind of did a full stop, and we started a Mi'kmaq advisory group with people in community. We really did a large effort to seek out people who we knew, people we didn't know, to come in and talk more about what this gallery could and should be. And then certainly after 2017 and 2018, we started in full earnest. And then, of course, COVID-19 came along and the pandemic shut everything down for a long time. It took some time to get things back going and getting funding streams back in place. But really by 2024 and 2025, we had this gallery ready to go. Mm-hmm.
0: How has it been received since you launched this?
2: I think that, you know, anytime you do a new exhibit, certainly a new permanent exhibit, you're always curious about how it will land with the public, and you hope that it resonates. With this exhibit, I think we were a little bit even more heightened because we wanted it to be meaningful within community. And we felt fairly confident because of having the Mi'kmaq advisory group that it would land with community because they were very proud of it. But honestly, to be completely honest, that opening night when this exhibit opened and people saw themselves in this exhibit, it was an incredibly rewarding experience. And so for people to come through and see it now, it's been wonderful. We get significantly more Mi'kmaq groups, whether it's groups of elders, groups of children coming to see the exhibit. And we're seeing at least 3 to 4 times the amount of Mi'kmaq visitation that we had seen previous to this exhibit. And I think that it's because people do see themselves in this exhibit. And I think that for people who wanting to come and learn more about Mi'kma'ki and the Mi'kmaq people, this exhibit is a great starting point for them to go on a new learning journey.
0: It does say on the wall, "Welcome to Mi'kma'ki, the living and ever-changing ancestral land of the Mi'kmaq. Come in and sit down." How do you want people to interact with the exhibit when they get here?
2: I think like with all museum exhibits, you want people to find and set their own pace. This exhibit, it's interesting, certainly from a design perspective, that the public might come into it in multiple different entrance points. And we were sort of cognizant of that, that no matter which way you entered this exhibit, you'd find a way to find a starting point. But this exhibit really is divided into sort of two areas where the one area focuses on living culture and the language, and the other part is more, I guess, what you would call a traditional museum exhibit where artifacts sort of take center stage.
3: Mm-hmm. All right, walk over with me over here because I'm going to take our listeners to kind of the interactive part of the exhibit, because of course you have to be entertaining, you have to be interactive, of course, to kind of resonate with youth in this day and age.
2: It's, you're not wrong. One of the main things that was talked about was, you know, it wasn't just about building a new exhibit. You wanted to have it at the more modern and current standards of what people expect. And one of the main things we hear from our visitors all the time is that they want more interactives, things that are not just children friendly, but that is an important consideration, but that are interactive. And so I think, and certainly now that we've had it for a while, the unit that we're standing in front of is, internally we often reference it to sort of that Speak and Spell, which I feel like listeners who are my age are going to know that reference. But it does allow you to use the Mi'kmaq language, and there is a key for spelling Mi'kmaq words. So you can go through and spell Mi'kmaq terms, and then it will tell you if it's wrong, it will tell you if you're right, and you'll hear that language. There's also an incredible screen that shows Bernie Francis. He'd be mad when I say that he's a Nova Scotia elder, but he's a wonderful person, and he goes through talking about the language, hearing it, and I think that's a key piece of it. It's one thing to see it written, and we've done a lot to have it written in the gallery as well, but to hear the language spoken by Mi'kmaq and learn how to say keywords in Mi'kmaq, I think is a wonderful takeaway from this exhibit.
3: And you mentioned Bernie Francis, and there's kind of a giant hologram of Bernie set against a cloth backdrop here. You can't miss it in the middle of the exhibit. Does Bernie ever come down and talk to himself?
2: He has. I've seen it happen. Also, another one in the exhibit is Roger Lewis, who was our former curator and was the curator when this exhibit started. I've seen him speaking to himself, and it is funny, and he's even laughed about the opportunity to come down and see himself, and we kind of remind him that he'll now be with the museum forever, and I think that resonates with him.
3: Where else do you want to take me for a quick tour of the exhibit?
2: I think that, you know, this part of being able to see language and understand culture is really important. I think that as we are a museum, I think a lot of people will come wanting to see artifacts in the collection as well. What's great about this is that there's lots of drawers for the public to pull. So you can pull out drawers, learn and see new things that, in many cases, many of these items have never been on view before. And there's a lot of it is culturally oriented, which I think is really important because, as I said before, I think with our Mi'kmaq advisory group, they wanted to let people know that the Mi'kmaq are a living society that exists today. And that can sometimes be challenging in a museum context where you present a lot of things in the way that they used to be or are historic, where this is an exhibit that celebrates the Mi'kmaq being alive in a vibrant community today.
3: Yeah, I'm looking at a Grand Chief jacket from 1895 from Sebaganagety, a Glengarry cap, 1895, Sebaganagety. How do you source all this, all these artifacts?
2: So, like all museum collections, they come from a variety of ways. We either have things donated to the museum. Some of the archaeological pieces that you find in this exhibit come from different digs. So they're all things that have been shared with the museum. And our Mi'kmaq advisory group was kind of key on bringing things into the exhibit as well. Roger Lewis, who I already had mentioned, was key in bringing some pieces, even of his own, into this exhibit as well.
3: Yeah. Walk me down here because I see some moccasins and some baskets and things like that. Tell me a bit about the significance of what we're looking at right now.
2: I think the key piece with this is that I know a lot of people come to the museum already expecting to see sort of beadwork and quill work. The museum is lucky to have some really incredible examples in the collection, and we wanted to be able to showcase that. It is something that I think a lot of people, both from the Mi'kmaq community and also the public, are very interested in learning more about it historically and seeing the designs and the craftsmanship.
3: And then, of course, at the end, and if anybody has come to the Museum of Natural History before, you know that the moose and the deer have been here since pretty much the beginning of time. And they are kind of where the exhibit wraps up. You've kind of tied this nostalgic piece of the museum into the Jalassi exhibit. Tell me more about that.
2: So I think that you touched on all of it. This moose and deer case has been here since the museum opened in 1970. I think that there's probably not a Haligonian who doesn't have a photo of themselves or their children in front of this case. And it's something that most people probably readily associate with the Museum of Natural History. I think what was interesting with this exhibit, and I think a really interesting learning moment for all of us that were involved in putting this exhibit together, was that there was a desire to change this case and add things to it and tell a different story with this case. And I think that it was, I think, for certainly from my perspective at least, it was an interesting letting go moment of this was not solely the museum making this exhibit, but it was us working with community. And community really identified that this was a new and interesting way to tell a story. And for us to find a way to make that work and come together, I think to me, I know that not a lot of people get to be in that room and see how all these things come together, but I think that really in many ways, this now encapsulates the entire experience, not just of this exhibit, but I think in a lot of ways, how we're moving forward with changes in the museum in general. And now when visitors first come to the museum, directly across from the front desk is our new Turtle Island exhibit, where we explore turtles that people have seen in the museum for years. We have some new cases for some of the turtles. We have a new turtle en route. Obviously, Gus has been on view at the museum for years. But to be able to tell the Mi'kmaq legend of Turtle Island as a way of setting up your whole visit to the museum is a way of incorporating Mi'kmaq legends and Mi'kmaq teachings into how we present the museum to visitors as they come through. I think it's a wonderful way of starting a visit into the museum that gets reinforced in this gallery as you go through. And I think it will be something that you're going to see in all the galleries in the museum as we continue to change and move the museum forward. And I hope that people from community come and see it as a source of pride and something that they can celebrate and share with their friends as well. And I hope that it, you know, is part of the whole recommendation from Truth and Reconciliation that we take time to think and learn about each other and think about which way we can plan a course forward.
3: Lalan, thank you so much, Jeff.
2: And thank you very much for coming.
0: That's Jeff Gray right there. He's curator at the Nova Scotia Museum of Natural History. It is 4:27. You're listening to Main Street. Coming up after the news, Bernie Francis paints pictures of a few formative moments in his childhood growing up in Member 2. Then, does Canada's National Spy Agency need more oversight? A new report says yes. If you're listening from Cape Breton, good afternoon. Wendy Bergfeldt will return with your usual Main Street program tomorrow. If you're listening on the mainland, Jeff Douglas will return to Main Street in Halifax coming up on October 15th. Local news coming right up, but first, Rob Dublay has a quick look at traffic today, Rob.
4: A very quick look at traffic today. It is really quiet out there, which is great if you've been hesitant on getting something done or maybe trying to get out for a stroll. Now's the time to do it. There's a little bit of heavy traffic coming off the McKay Bridge, getting into the Windsor Street Exchange. I suspect that that is largely just moving a bit slower because some of the construction that's been happening in the exchange for the last couple of weeks. It does slow up as you're getting off the bridge. But overall, bridges are great. Most things on the peninsula, I would say 99% of roadways on the peninsula are moving really, really well. There does seem to be a little bit of traffic on St. Margaret's Bay Road getting down into the roundabout, and North Street's a little busy heading into Gottingen before you'd get up over the bridge. But not really too much to worry about. On the Dartmouth side of things, there's some heavy traffic happening on Woodland Avenue. As you're coming down the hill, that may be one of the busier spots in the area, backed up to Pine Hill Road. That's where you're going to start to see that heavy traffic as you're coming down the highway. Looks like Burnside Drive is a little bit busy, but that's not a big surprise at 4:30 in the afternoon. And if you're out on the Forest Hills Parkway, closer to the intersection with Cole Harbour Road, I want you to keep your eyes open. We did get report of some type of incident. I think it's a collision that's happened. Collision that's happened in that area. Traffic's a little busy there, and so just make sure that you give yourself a little extra time and space to get through there. Everything should be fine. Outside of the city, I've been scanning through the mainland and Cape Breton for the last little while, and it's really only a couple of sticky points that I can find. One of them, of course, being on the 101. That's both directions moving a little bit slowly in the Kingston area, which is related to some road work that's happening. And then further down, significantly further down on the 101, that turnoff to Annapolis Royal, there's work happening in that area as well. So you'll probably move a little bit slower through there. Up in Cape Breton, again, just to remind you, it is the Cabot Trail north of Pettiatang. We do see traffic moving slowly through there. And if you are in Cape Breton this afternoon, I think it's the last day for road work happening on Celtic Drive before you're heading into the Sidport Access Road. That's a little bit slow through there as well.
5: Here is the CBC News for Nova Scotia. Good afternoon, I'm Cassie Williams. A pedestrian was struck by a vehicle late this morning in Bedford and sent to hospital with serious injuries. Shortly before 11:30, first responders were called to a parking lot on Hammonds Plains Road near where it intersects with the Bedford Highway. Police say an 84-year-old woman received a summary offense ticket for failing to yield to a pedestrian on a sidewalk. Traffic was detoured in the area for about 2.5 hours. Since 2015, Argyle Street between Prince and Blowers has been pedestrian only for about half the year. It could soon be a permanent no-car zone. While the plan has support from many, as Ben Dornan reports, not everyone is on board yet.
6: I think that would be amazing, like the summer life here when it's pedestrian is awesome.
7: Leland Graves says that he works downtown and frequently walks on Argyle Street. He says a permanent pedestrian mall would be great for the city. Regional Council voted unanimously to direct CAO Marnie Cluckey to draft a bylaw that would make it happen.
6: I walk here every day and then also I come out at nighttime. So, and with cars driving around, it makes it a little harder. So I like the more interpersonal of just it being a pedestrian place.
7: Council voted unanimously on the motion, but Councillor Janet Steele says she has heard some concerns about the idea.
8: I've talked to some of the companies that are delivering food to various streets in the downtown area, and there's been some issues around accessing delivery doors, etc.
7: Some comments on the staff report on the matter say that delivery, loading, and waste removal for businesses on the street would be negatively impacted. City planner Hanita Copeland says that future planning will recommend options that mitigate those concerns. According to the motion, it will also address other concerns like accessible parking and pedestrian safety. Ben Dornan, CBC News, Halifax.
5: A rink at St. Francis Xavier University in Antigonish will not be used for the foreseeable future. A fire on Monday damaged the electrical box that powers the systems for making and maintaining the ice. While this has forced the university's varsity hockey team to find alternate ice for home games, resident Mary Farrell says this temporary loss will affect more than just the university teams.
9: It's where, like, students, families, teams, people all across Antigonish, and surrounding county communities come together.
5: No other areas were damaged at the Keating Center, but the electrical box will need to be replaced before ice services can be restored. The Canadian government says it is disappointed with a decision from France and asking them to reverse course after France announced a fishing permit for an area east of Newfoundland, which Canada claims as its own. Laura Howells reports.
10: I can't see how some other country can just come in and say, okay, we're going to take your crab.
11: Newfoundland crab harvester Robbie Green worried for his livelihood after the French president promised an exploratory fishing license for snow crab.
10: Everyone is really scared of this precedent gets set.
11: Canada has an exclusive economic zone off its coast. The French would fish outside of that on the Grand Banks continental shelf, but Ottawa maintains that shelf belongs to Canada. Snow crab is Newfoundland and Labrador's most lucrative fishery, valued at over $700 million last year. If granted, the French license would represent about $20 million worth of crab per year for the next 5 years. On Parliament Hill, outrage from the Conservative fisheries critic Clifford Small.
12: The Prime Minister is abandoning our sovereignty in favour of Europeans.
11: In a statement, Canada's Department of Fisheries and Oceans says it wants France to reverse its decision and says it's working closely with Global Affairs on next steps. Laura Howell, CBC News, St. John's.
5: For many people, an infection may not be the first thing that comes to mind regarding cancer risk factors. In Canada, infections may be possible for about 4% of cancer cases. Dashauna Reed explains.
13: A new report by the International Agency for Research on Cancer suggests infections like HPV cause 1 in 8 cancers. Researchers estimate in 2024 that added up to 2.3 million new cancer cases worldwide, and most are preventable. Gary Clifford is an epidemiologist and co-author of the study.
14: We can vaccinate against them. We can test and treat for them quite easily.
13: The top two infections were the bacteria H. pylori, which can lead to stomach cancer if not screened for and treated by antibiotics, and HPV, which causes cervical cancer, genital, and some head and neck cancers, but can be prevented by vaccines. Here in Canada, research suggests infections cause roughly 4% of total cancer cases. A national action plan to eliminate cervical cancer by 2040 requires vaccination and screening rates to be at 90%. Tashauna Reed, CBC News, Toronto.
5: And finally, a carpenter working on an old house found an item hidden for more than 50 years recently. Maddie Goldsmith was working on a house renovation in Dartmouth last week when he found a wallet under the old floors. The wallet was fully intact with ID certificates in it, indicating it belonged to a high school student in 1975. Goldsmith made a post online to try and track down the original owner. On Saturday, he was able to reunite the wallet with its owner, Richard Gilroy, who lost it 51 years ago. The 68-year-old Gilroy says he got a real kick out of the experience.
15: I was very surprised, to say the least, very pleased to get it all back. And of course, then it was interesting to find out what was in it. So why I had some of those things, I don't know.
5: Gilroy says he's thankful for Goldsmith finding the wallet and returning it, and says he plans to find a way to display it properly. And that's the CBC News to this hour.
0: Thank you, Cassie. 436, you're listening to Main Street, and we're here with a look at the weather. Is the CBC's afternoon meteorologist, Ryan Snodden, back in Studio A. Welcome back, Ryan.
16: Thank you very much. Yeah, looking at a pretty quiet evening and overnight, partly cloudy skies. The sky's becoming partly cloudy across the mainland, lingering mostly cloudy skies across Cape Breton with a chance for an isolated shower or drizzle. Light winds across the province tonight. Temperatures are going to drop into the 10 to 13 range. Looking ahead to Thursday, we're looking at a mix of sun and cloud for most. Now, for you folks in Cape Breton, the clouds remaining stubborn in the morning. A little mainly cloudy start to the day again there, but then becoming a mix of sun and cloud. Southwest winds developing near 20 kilometers per hour and high temperatures across the province ranging between 18 and 22. A mix of sun and cloud on Friday, increasing clouds into the afternoon and highs of 20 to 24 degrees. So, yeah, October starting off with some late summer warmth, early summer warmth, and we are looking at a little reality check. So cold front comes through Friday night with some showers. Behind that front, we're back into the mid to high teens this weekend, though Saturday looks good into the afternoon after a chance for a morning shower, and looking good on Sunday as well.
0: All right. Excellent. So if you go into Dill's Farm on the weekend,
16: things are looking,
0: Saturday afternoon is the way to go.
16: Yeah, absolutely. Or Sunday, either day. Yeah.
0: Excellent.
16: Looking good.
0: Rob, you ever take the family to the pumpkin patch?
4: Oh, yeah. Yeah, that's...
0: Ryan hasn't done this yet.
4: Really?
16: No. Not that pumpkin patch.
0: Okay,
16: no.
0: But you've been to one.
16: Yeah.
0: Okay.
16: Right. Yeah. Whew. I've frequented the valley quite a few times, but not to Dill's. And so, yeah, that's definitely one on the bucket list now.
4: Mm-hmm. All right, I'll take it on the weekend.
16: Oh, thanks, Rob.
4: Well, I'll jump in the old wagon and we'll get down there.
16: Nice.
0: In the big pumpkin for the regatta. Isn't that this weekend, pumpkin regatta? Or was the weekend past?
4: Oh.
16: I think it might be this.
0: I think so, too.
16: Yeah.
0: They'll keep us on. Someone will call us and let us know.
16: Yeah, it's true.
4: We're going to make a day of it.
0: Yeah, I'm going down to the pumpkin regatta. Traffic, how's it going?
4: It's good. It's really quiet. The only thing that I think you're going to want to know is that there is an accident reported on the Forest Hills Parkway closer to the intersection with Cole Harbor Road. Traffic does seem to be relatively fine in there. Just give yourself some time and space, and that's it. 902-222-3802 if anything comes up.
0: Mi'kmaq elder and linguist Bernie Francis has made literally dozens of visits to Main Street, and from time to time he shared memories of his childhood, but never quite like this. Early in the summer, Bernie dropped into Studio B with our producer, Alex Mason. And after they recorded a conversation about Mi'kmaq names for common colors, Alex asked him a very simple question about his childhood, which led to another, and then another, and so on. We tagged this onto the end of a podcast back on June 29th, but it's never been on the radio.
17: Did you grow up speaking Mi'kmaq as your first language?
18: Yes, I grew up speaking the language, and fortunately... most of the legends that I heard over the years, I don't know exactly why this was, but I ended up at a friend's house who was being raised by his grandmother, and the grandmother was being visited by elderly women, usually from Eskazoni, which is 30 miles from Membertou, where I'm from. And when these ladies arrived, I was just excited to go there because they were all, it seemed like they were all good not just storytellers, but they were educators, you know. And I would sit on the floor watching this elderly lady sitting in a comfortable chair smoking a pipe. This was common to see women smoking, elderly women, that is.
17: Who was she?
18: Smoking pipes. Her last name was Morris, but I can't remember her first name. She was known because of her extremely white hair, very, very white hair, and lots of it.
17: This was a destination for people. They came and shared stories.
18: That's right.
17: You and your friend, were you like kind of quietly? Like I had an aunt who was born in the 1910s, and I can remember her telling me that when the elders started telling stories when she was a kid, she would sit quietly in the corner and hope that nobody would notice that she hadn't gone to bed yet.
18: That's right.
17: So that she could just soak it all up. Was that kind of like...
18: It was kind of like that, except that it was, you know, broad daylight when she would sit there telling you stories. She was kind of... she showed interest in us as children. And so we would sit there and she would just... This wasn't a rocking chair that she was sitting on, but she would slightly rock as she was telling a story, barely ever taking that pipe out of her mouth completely. She would talk with a bit of that pipe in her mouth, you know, and smoke this, I forget what the name of the tobacco was, but it was very popular at the time. And then she would just tell us stories very seriously. And I was just absolutely, you know, like a child watching a movie, a very interesting movie. I was absolutely interested in everything that she had to say. I think I also learned a lot of very good Mi'kmaq words, for example, from those elderly women. When the men spoke, most of the time it was hilarious stories whereby the women were a little bit more serious and they were not just telling you a story, but they were educating you.
17: You've said before that Mi'kmaq people really enjoy wordplay. Is that what the men were doing?
18: That's what the men were doing, exactly.
17: Double entendres.
18: It was really, absolutely, it would make you double over. And there was one particular man by the name of Wallace Bernard from Membertou, who was a master at taking the different meaning of a word. Like, for example, when you say Mensigabenigal Okluigankal, it means that he cut his fingers off, right? But it could also mean the wind was so strong that his fingers blew off. So, you know, Wallace was bad. And when he finished talking, you're running down the street pulling the hair out of your head. He drives you crazy.
17: He would find a way. He would find a way to capitalize on that with humor.
18: Absolutely. He did it every time. He was excellent. He was a master.
17: You described watching Mrs. Morris as being like watching a movie.
18: That's right.
17: Did you have TV or radio to compete with
18: Nothing. These
17: people in your lives?
18: That's a good question. No, we did not. There were no TVs in Membertou. The first TV that finally arrived in Membertou was a guy by the name of, he was a Second World War veteran, Leo Joe was his name. When he got his, he was the first person to get TV in his house. And he charged us between 10 and 15 cents to sit on his floor and watch TV at the time.
17: For how long? What'd you get for 10 cents?
18: I think...
17: Like a whole show?
18: Well, they were never movies. It was usually just, I don't know, some religious program that used to be on. Anyway, 10 or 15 cents, that's what we paid. And we just stared at that thing, marveled at how anyone could do this, you know? Of course, we didn't even have color TVs at the time. And in fact, the first time that I heard the word television and people were going to have them in their homes eventually, the only time I ever heard that word television when they were talking about the television tower or the TV tower, we had a big one in Sydney on the George Street, and it was up on a hill and it was 300 feet high. So every time they said television, people are going to have televisions. I had really no idea what they meant. I thought they were talking about a miniature version of this 300-high-foot tower that you were going to have in your house. What is that going to do? Well, I couldn't understand it until I actually saw what really was a television, where I saw, you know, moving figures, people talking, you know, and it was very fascinating. So for 10, 15 cents, we got to see the TV.
17: Father Coughlin or some crazy thing.
18: Yeah, right. I think I remember one particular show that we watched. It was called This Is the Word. And it was a religious show or something, you know. I mean, we looked at it, but of course our English was so bad at that. We didn't know. I had no idea what he was talking about. But we were fascinated that this man was on TV and he was talking and he was speaking this language that we weren't all that familiar with. And it just amazed us. We had no idea about what was being discussed.
17: You didn't understand the moral of the story.
18: No, but we didn't understand the moral of the story. But we looked at that TV like, you know, it fascinated us.
17: To me, your language seems very complicated. It feels like there are always a lot of different versions of words.
18: Well,
17: so as an outsider, it seems. But when you were a kid, would you have had any kind of formal instruction?
18: Training. No, not at all.
17: No schooling required. The way I would go to school and I would have English class, I would learn about the parts of speech and I would learn vocabulary and spelling. And
18: that's right. But not before you went to school. And you probably were a fluent speaker of English prior to going to school, yet you knew no grammar. You couldn't explain anything. Well, that's the way it was with us. We were quite fluent, you know, very early. By the time we were 5 years of age, any kid in any country is quite fluent by the time they're 5 years of age. We had no knowledge about grammar. Not only that, I mean, our language was put down so much by the priests and missionaries telling us, they called it referred to it as a bush language. In other words, they were belittling the language by saying, no, you can't, you know, you can't get an education with this language. You can't learn anything with this language, and on it goes, you know.
17: Uncivilized.
18: Yeah, uncivilized.
17: Bush language. People talk about bushmeat or...
18: Yeah. That's right. And they were particularly harsh at the Shubenacadie Residential School when our people were speaking the only language they knew, which was Mi'kmaq. But they were punished for speaking it.
17: And in Indian day school, would it have been the same attitude?
18: Not as stringent as that, because we got to go home every night in these Indian day schools. I went to the one in Membertou. I went to it as far as grade three. We had one teacher in Membertou that taught our grandparents, for heaven's sake. She taught there for 50 years. Her name was Catherine Gallagher, better known as Kitty Gallagher at the time. And so she taught there all that time. So she had, at one point, it went to grade six. So she had one classroom, one pot-bellied stove, one teacher, and she was teaching those six grades. By the time I got to school, it only went to grade three. Grade four, we were asked to walk to St. Anthony Daniel School, where we ceased to hear the Mi'kmaq language, because it wasn't really permitted there. They didn't make a big issue of it, but we were expected to learn English. And there was no such thing as TESOL at that time, or teaching English as a second language. You know, they kind of like throw you in and you were expected to swim or you drowned. So we did our best with learning English, and it was bad. And of course, our marks reflected that. We didn't do so well.
17: In what way was it bad? And in what ways do you mean that?
18: Well, because we couldn't speak the language properly. Our verbs were wrong. I remember one time correcting me, one of my co-students was correcting me. She said, no, Bernie, don't say, I didn't took that. You're supposed to say, I didn't take that. That's one that stuck in my mind, because I had no idea between past, present, future tenses. And of course, I think when I think back at that, who would have ever guessed that somewhere up the road I'd be a linguist, you know?
17: Were you mistreated? Languages. Were you mistreated during your education when you did speak your own language?
18: We were not so much mistreated, but except to do with they wanted us to believe the religion, and it was the Catholic religion at the time. They wanted us to, you know, just accept it hook, line, and sinker. And, of course, we all had a hard time with that. We made, when I say we, I'm talking about the rest of the native kids who spoke the language, we kind of made fun of what they were telling us was true, you know. And I think nowadays, well, after a while, that religion got quite strong, and we became afraid, because then we were introduced to hell. And none of us wanted to go to hell after we died. You know, they had us believing in certain things, which is just nonsense, you know, today.
17: Well, I've met a lot of Mi'kmaq people over the decades that I've worked here who were Catholic, some quite devout, it seemed to me. Right. Was that less the case when you were a kid, do you think?
18: Did the
17: religion hold any less sway, or did it just hold less sway for you because you were young and
18: Yeah. I would say that it had more sway at the time for people who were adults when I was a kid.
17: Okay.
18: It was very powerful, and the priest was nothing short of just God's right-hand man kind of thing, you know. It was very, very powerful. But us children, we were kind of, you know, in a sense, I guess you could say rebellious, even though we didn't know exactly what we were rebelling against, except the fact that we didn't quite believe all that we were told about this stuff. You know, so
17: well, it sounds like you had a foot in two worlds.
18: That's right.
17: I mean, you were doing the two-eyed seeing thing in a very personal way.
18: Right, exactly.
17: With all those stories you heard from Mrs. Morris and the other women.
18: That's right. That's right. It was very powerful for us to when someone, as a child and you're growing up, and someone is telling you that if you do this, if you say a bad word, then when you go to hell, it's your mouth and your tongue that are going to burn. If you look at something that you're not supposed to look at, your eyes are going to burn. This is what we were taught at that particular school. And that scared the hell out of me.
17: It's a different level of specificity than what I was taught as a kid.
18: Is that right? Yeah. Well, there you go.
17: The whole body was going.
18: Oh, yeah.
17: Bernie, it's always an incredible pleasure to talk to you. Appreciate your time.
18: Well, thank you very much for inviting me, and thank you very much for being interested in the Mi'kmaq language as well as the Mi'kmaq people. Thank you.
17: Wallalin.
0: Bernie Francis is a Mi'kmaq elder and a linguist. He was here in July sharing Mi'kmaq names for birds, and in June talking about the names for colors as well. To find those, search online for CBC Main Street Halifax, click on our listen page and scroll down, down, down, you'll find it. And on YouTube, you can search CBC Bernie Francis and find a playlist with Bernie's first dozen visits to Main Street, starting all the way back in 2019. It is 4:51. 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A new report from the National Security Intelligence Review Agency says Canada's spy agency, the Canadian Security Intelligence Agency, CSIS for short, may have misused its powers. Did you hear about this one today? According to the CSIS Act, the agency is allowed to commit certain offenses when collecting information. The review looked at the agency's use of authority in operations and found some protocols may not have been followed. For a look at what this report could mean for the intelligence agency, we're joined by Michelle Juno Katsuya. He is a national security expert and former CSIS senior intelligence officer, so he knows. He's been on the inside. Welcome back to Main Street, Michelle.
19: Oh, always a pleasure. Thank you for having me.
0: Yeah, so what were the findings of this report now?
19: Well, basically, the gist of the report is to say that the law authorizes CSIS to occasionally break the law in order to conduct their operations, particularly their undercover operation, or to direct certain sources. Just like the police officers, when they are investigating, they are allowed occasionally to break the law under certain circumstances. But it is very, very specific, and certain procedures must be followed. For example, the agent, before breaking the law, needs to explain why and obtain permission from his superior officer. CSIS must document and explain very well why it was necessary to break the law. Mm-hmm. Now, right away, I need to say, when we say break the law, we're not talking about, you know, committing a murder, torturing people, or beating the crap out of people.
0: Right.
19: We're talking here about breaking the law, like and breaking an entry, putting some, following a person in a private place, or doing certain things that the law would not authorize usually CSIS to do without either a warrant or something like this, either because it is something spontaneous, because an undercover agent doesn't have a direct communication to his superior officer and he's not capable or she's not capable to immediately obtain permission. But again, it must be well documented and explain why it happened.
0: So what is the role of the National Security and Intelligence Review Agency?
19: Well, that's a very, very important role, mm-hmm. because we want to be sure that nobody, in the name of national security, in the name of protecting us, will go as far as breaking the law. You see, in our field, it would be too easy to say that the end justified the means, but it's not. It's not allowed, and it should not go this way. So in that perspective, it played the games of being the watchdog on behalf of the government, on behalf of the people of Canada, and being capable to sort of make CSIS accountable for their action. And in that perspective, they have access to all the documents, all the agent, and being capable to investigate as much as they want or can in order to sort of understand exactly what was done and why it was done.
0: Mm-hmm. So how does the CSIS legal authority to commit offenses actually work?
19: Well, basically, you just like for the police, undercover agent occasionally will have to maybe break the law. I'll give you an easy example. You're currently doing a surveillance. The target that you're watching speed up or break a red light, pass a red light, and you need to pass the red light as well or to speed up. Technically, the police could stop you and give you a ticket, but the ticket will be washed up because basically you were performing your duty. It's the same for CSIS. CSIS is allowed to be capable to break the law in certain circumstances, but again, the justification needs to support what action has been done. If it's something minor and something different could have been done, it might not be authorized to do so. Mm-hmm. But it must report everything and document everything that they do when something of that nature is done.
0: So now that this report has given CSIS several recommendations, Michelle, what happens next?
19: Well, a few things. First of all, CSIS needs to pay attention and rectify the wrongdoing or what was mistakenly done in the past. The government needs to also assess if CSIS has the tool to perform their duty within the framework of the law, the law of the land, and being capable also to neutralize the threat that we are currently facing. And that's probably one of the elements also that is really important with this watchdog report, which is also to take a moment to reflect, does a national security agency, being the RCMP, CSIS, or other agencies, have the right tool to face the kind of threat that we're currently facing, being cybersecurity, being artificial intelligence, being the new form of extremism or new form of espionage that are taking place.
0: Mm-hmm. Interesting stuff. Thanks for the time today, Michelle. We appreciate it.
19: Always a pleasure. Have a great day.
0: Cheers. Okay, you too. Thank you so much. Michelle Juno Katsuya is a national security expert and former CSIS senior intelligence officer. We reached him today in Montreal. 4:57 is the time. Just a quick check of traffic before the news, Rob.
4: Yeah, it's quiet out there. There's still an active incident listed on the Forest Hills Parkway closer to the intersection with Cole Harbour Road. It's been there for a short while. Traffic's handling that one very well. I just want you to know it is there so you can give yourself all the time and space you need to get through there. Also, new to the board, the southbound lanes of Beaver Bank Road headed towards Woodbine Drive, which is a little bit before Wingate, seem to be moving quite slowly at the moment. And it is backed up at least to Welkin Drive, which is a little bit unusual. We don't see that there very often. So if something's happening, of course, let us know. Everything else that's on the board is a couple things we've already spoken about. There is some heavy traffic on the 101 down in the Kingston area. At this point, there are times or sections of it in both directions where it's quite slow, almost bumper to bumper. That is related to some construction in the area. And then further down, around that turnoff that would get you down to Annapolis Royal, we do see heavy traffic happening again in both directions. But that is also related to construction, moving through Amherst, Oxford, Marigamish, Port Hawkesbury. Everything seems to be pretty good this afternoon. If I am wrong or you have any updates for us, by all means, give us a call, send us a voice message or a text message. And of course, the number that you can do that is 902-222-3802.
20: What kind of future do Albertans want? The upcoming referendum will reveal where voters stand. Choices on the ballot. Stay in Canada. Seek more provincial powers over immigration. And whether to push for constitutional change. To learn what the results could mean for you, for Albertans, and for all Canadians, stay tuned to CBC News for full coverage. The Alberta Referendum, October 19th. Everywhere you get CBC News.
1: I'm Salima Shivji. Hundreds gather on Parliament Hill for the National Day of Truth and Reconciliation, honoring the survivors of residential schools. Plus, one pilot stabbed another on a flight to Tel Aviv. Passengers and crew rushed to subdue the attacker. 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
21: From CBC News, The World This Hour, I'm Martina Fitzgerald. In BC, two people are dead, two others injured after they were struck by a vehicle on Tawasin First Nation lands. Delta Police say their investigation so far indicates the driver may have experienced a medical emergency before the collision. They say the incident is not related to the Truth and Reconciliation Walk that was taking place at the same time. That event has since been cancelled. Tawasin First Nation says it is deeply saddened by the news, adding it will not provide additional details out of respect for affected families and ongoing response efforts. In Edmonton.
22: Survivors carried this truth when this country would not. More than 6,600 brave women and men told the truth to the Truth and Reconciliation Commission.
21: Calling it a dark chapter in Canada's past, Prime Minister Mark Carney spoke at an event for the National Day for Truth and Reconciliation. He said the bravery of residential school survivors who spoke about the abuse they suffered requires Canada to commit to moving forward.
22: We are responding. The gaps are still large, but we are responding. We're closing gaps in education. We are building homes for families. We're improving access to drinking water. We just put in new legislation. Building healthier communities, an emphasis on mental wellness.
21: Prime Minister Carney also said reconciliation is a journey, not a destination. Israel's government says Saudi authorities are questioning two pilots involved in an altercation on a flight to Tel Aviv. Israel says the Fly Dubai flight was diverted after one pilot stabbed the other while trying to crash the plane. Willie Lowry is at the airport in Tel Aviv.
23: It could have ended very differently, but eventually the passengers aboard flight FZ-1073 landed here at Ben Gurion Airport, albeit on an entirely different plane. The early morning flight from Dubai to Tel Aviv made an emergency landing in Tabuk, Saudi Arabia, after an altercation between the pilots broke out, causing the flight to plunge 4,000 meters in just 1 minute. Noa Spiegel says her 74-year-old mom was aboard the flight.
24: She said there was a few Israeli guys that went into the cockpit and take over the guy who stabbed the pilot. She said it felt like a terror attack.
23: Israel's defense minister described the event as an attempted jihadist terrorist attack. In a statement, the airline cautioned against speculation, saying the incident remains subject to a formal investigation. Willie Lowry, CBC News, Tel Aviv.
21: Britain's prime minister says Iran appears to have played a role in a security incident at the Fairford Air Force Base. Five men were arrested on Sunday after police received reports of suspicious vehicles. As Thomas Degler reports, there are few details and even fewer answers.
25: It remains an ongoing, complex and serious police investigation.
26: British Prime Minister Andy Burnham says the recent incident that led to five men arrested on suspicion of terrorism and explosives offences appears connected to Iran.
25: The authorities have this under, as I say, the strongest grip. We believe Iran to have played a part.
26: In the early hours Sunday, the five suspects, all British nationals, were detained following unusual activity near the British airbase that houses U.S. bombers. The aircraft have been used to strike Iran, leading many to suspect British authorities had thwarted a retaliatory attack. But police have since released the men on bail and said no explosive devices were found at the scene, just a quantity of gasoline. Now, the possible connection to Iran is raising even more questions after an incident with few confirmed facts. Tehran has denied involvement. Thomas Dagg, CBC News, Toronto.
21: Sirens blaring from a military and police convoy in Baghdad. Iraqi forces paraded in the streets, marking the end of the U.S.-led coalition mission. The U.S. had maintained a military presence in Iraq for 23 years. These last few years, it led a coalition combating ISIS. And that is your World This Hour. For CBC News, I'm Martina Fitzgerald.
0: Thank you, Martina. Gwe Megamagi. I'm Paul Brothers in Chibuktuk, sitting in for Jeff Douglas and Wendy Bergfeldt today. From Cape North to Cape Sable Island, this is a province-wide edition of Main Street.

It is the National Day for Truth and Reconciliation, and Dee Dee Austin's song Buried Truth is at the center of a national music education initiative. We'll spend most of this half hour with Dee Dee Austin and her music. Closer to 6 o'clock, we try to untangle the roots of residential school denialism. And if you're listening in Cape Breton, Wendy Bergfeldt will return tomorrow with your usual Main Street program in Sydney. I know I said yesterday at this time, when the Sydney station was sidelined by some

0: point. If anybody wants to provide any to me, 902-222-3802 would be the number to text or call. Let's check in with Cassie for the headline, not the news. Sorry, Cass.
1: I think we may be worse off that you are here today, Rob.
0: Yeah, I'm not helping.
1: Okay, let's get back to professionalism. Here's the news with Cassie Williams. Cassie.
2: Thank you, Paul. Well, an 84-year-old woman in Halifax has been charged after a pedestrian was struck in a Bedford area parking lot this morning. Halifax police say a man who was hit by the vehicle is recovering in hospital from serious injuries. The driver has been charged with failing to yield to a pedestrian on a sidewalk, and police say the investigation is in the early stages, but if anyone has information, they should reach out. And across the Maritimes today, people are marking the National Day for Truth and Reconciliation. Events are taking place throughout the day across Nova Scotia, PEI, and New Brunswick. Today marks the sixth consecutive year of honoring the survivors of residential schools and those who never made it home. And I will have more news coming up at 5:30.
1: Thank you so much, Cassie. 5:07 is the time. You're listening to Main Street on CBC Radio 1. Mi'kmaq singer and songwriter Dee Dee Austin is this year's featured artist for a program called Ancestors Voices. It was created by the Coalition for Music Education for the National Day for Truth and Reconciliation. Dee Dee wrote the song Buried Truth at age 15 after learning that her late great-grandmother survived the Shubenacadie Indian Residential School. The song honors her family's story and others affected by residential schools. It will now be at the center of free learning resources for classrooms all the way from grades kindergarten up to grade 12 right across Canada. Before the show today, we called Stacey Sinclair. Stacey's the executive director at the Coalition for Music Education to find out more about this.
3: Coalition for Music Education, we're a national music education charity with a mission to protect and grow music education in our schools and communities. And Ancestors Voices was created a couple of years ago to amplify Indigenous voices and to build a program that was directly related to National Day for Truth and Reconciliation. We had received some feedback and some inquiries from educators directly, music educators directly, to say that that this was something that they felt was missing from their, you know, from their resources, and could we maybe take a look at it? And we did. This year, we decided we wanted to profile someone from the East Coast, and we of course were familiar with Dee Dee Austin and her moment on Canada's Got Talent, mm-hmm. and so we went to her, and we knew this, of course, because of that we knew the song and how powerful it was. And we knew that students would really, be engaged with her also because she's a young artist. So we reached out to her, and we're so glad that she agreed to do this with us.
1: Mm-hmm. And the song Buried Truth, of course, will be the focal point of this. And absolutely, that's at the center of free learning resources. What does all that entail? What will the, the kids in the classrooms be exposed to here?
3: Yeah. So we work directly with the artists. We have an education council, a national education council, who, when we choose the song, they review the song and they come up with questions that they think would, that the music educator wants answers to, that the students might want answers to. And these, of course, are related to the song, the lyrical content, the theme, those hard truths about residential schools in this case, but also about Dee Dee and herself and her life and her experience on Canada's Got Talent and those things as well. And then the artist, in this case, Dee Dee, put together a series of videos for us. And then we work our magic and we make those into short video content for schools to use. Many teachers have used it for today in their classroom, but, obviously it's open every day. So, come and visit the website and look at the materials anytime you want.
1: That is Stacey Sinclair at the Coalition for Music Education. After we got off the phone with Stacey, we called Dee Dee Austin, who's from Abiquiú First Nation on PEI, but now calls Nova Scotia home, to see what she makes of being selected for the Ancestors Voices program, and also the exposure this will bring to her song, Buried Truth, and the story that it tells. We had a bit of an unstable phone line this afternoon, but you can make it all out. Here's Dee Dee on Main Street. Dee Dee Austin, thanks for joining us on Main Street.
4: Hey, thanks so much for having me.
1: Mm-hmm. Tell me how you felt when you heard the news that you'd been selected to be the featured artist this year for a program called Ancestors Voices, Dee Dee.
4: Oh my goodness. It is honestly such an honor. It's honestly unbelievable. I really am still having a hard time wrapping my head around it. It's really honorable to be a part of this. It's super special. And I know that two of my friends have done it in the past. In 2024, Julian Taylor did it. And in 2025, Adrian Sutherland got to do it as well. And so I'm so honored, and I'm really excited to, share the story behind Buried Truth and to kind of educate.

0: and share my knowledge on what is a part of my family's experience, and, you know, to help try and raise awareness about what's going on in the residential schools or what happened in the residential schools, mm-hmm. and kind of just to talk about how to move forward and, you know, with the recognition that not a massive part of me is, a massive part of who I am is sharing my knowledge and what I've experienced. So verbal and buried truth is being used as an educational tool, which is incredible. And I never really pictured that I'd be in a position like this where my song is getting shared right across the country, especially in the school settings. So it's pretty amazing to be selected for this.
1: Mm-hmm. Tell me about the moment that you knew you had to write the song Buried Truth, Dee Dee, because you were just 15 years old when you wrote that song, and there's just such power and such, you know, raw emotion behind it. So what was the moment you knew you had to write it?
0: Actually, whenever everything happened with the unmarked graves, Buried Truth, when I was first writing it, it was actually about murder to missing Indigenous women. And then I found out that my great-grandmother attended the Indian residential school, and then everything happened with the unmarked graves. And so I put that aside, decided to song about what was going on and what was being discovered and what I discovered as a granddaughter of a residential school survivor. So the process was very emotional. It's a song that is very heavy and a very powerful message. And it needed to be done. Let's just say that the song needed to come to life, and I'm glad it did. And I'm glad that it resulted in how it is now. So, Buried Truth is a sentimental piece. It's probably my most important songs on my discography. Mm-hmm. And, I'm super glad that it's being used as an educational tool. People all around the country are discovering it, and, you know, I don't beat around the bush. You hear the lyrics, mm-hmm. what happened to my grandmother, and probably 149,000 other people across Canada. So I'm super, super proud of this piece. And it's honorable. And I'm glad that I was able to use my outlet to for a good purpose, I guess, use my platform to amplify the voices of Indigenous people.
1: So when you finished writing the song, who was the first person you showed it to let hear it?
0: I showed it to my mom first. Just because my mom knew a little bit more about what happened to my grandmother in residential school. And, you know, she kind of reassured me that everything in the song was right and that, you know, I wasn't kind of making anything up and had the story right. So I showed my mom, as I usually do. My dad knows that I'm making the music, but I always want to show mom first and son. So, yeah.
1: That's great. And to have supportive parents, too. I mean, again, I mentioned you're just 15 years old. You're just probably, you know, in your bedroom writing music or something. No one thinks anything of it, but I just can't imagine you showing that to your mother and being like, wow, like that is just, it must have been just some kind of moment.
0: Yeah, it was for sure. And yeah, I wrote it in my kitchen.
1: Right.
0: And wow. Yeah, that was it. Yeah.
1: So listen, the big moment here is you took this song and this story all the way to Canada's Got Talent. And of course, most people know, but maybe some don't, that you received Howie Mandel's Golden Buzzer, which is such a big part of that show. I want to play a bit of that for our listeners right now, about a minute and a half, Dee Dee, just to kind of reflect on that. But here it is.
2: This sounds like something very personal to you.
3: Yeah, I'm going to sing a song today called Buried Truth. I wrote it, actually, the inspiration came to me when I first found out that my late great-grandmother attended the Indian residential school in Shubenacadie.
4: Oh, no.
2: Wow.
4: Did you ever meet her?
3: Fortunately, she passed away when I was about 3 years old.
4: Wow.
3: Yeah. Sorry.
4: This is something that Canadians need to face and know. I felt like when you were singing that I was listening to the voice and the story told by your grandmother. It seemed like beyond a dream. It seemed like reality. What do you want to do?
3: I want to make my story of my people known right across the world. That's what I want to do. That's what I want to do.
4: Well, that's a tough journey, and it's a long journey, and you can't do it alone. You're going to need help. And I'm going to help.
3: No. No. Oh, my God.
1: Isn't that amazing? Like, I was going to ask, what was that moment like for you? But that's kind of an understatement on just all the emotion that was tied up in that whole, you know, that whole moment. But what was it like to be on stage for all that?
0: It was super surreal. When I got the opportunity to go on Canada's Got Talent, I didn't look at it as $1 million. I didn't even really look at it as four yeses. I kind of just looked at it as a national platform that I could utilize to amplify the voice of Indigenous people and my great grandmother. Being on the stage in front of the judges, it was literally a dream. It was super cool to be on the show and see how everything comes together behind the scenes. And, you know, whenever Howie Mandel asked me what I wanted to do, I told him the truth. I want to make the story known of what happened to my people. And, you know, I gained a lot of publicity from Canada's Got Talent, and my story is getting known with every day that passes by. A few people kind of discover it, and, you know, it's really surreal. It's unbelievable, really. Like, I don't know how to put it, honestly. But whenever he stood up and was like, you know, you're going to need support and I'm going to support you, and he hit the golden buzzer, he jumped 10 feet in the air, I swear. But I honestly felt the presence of my grandmother through the whole thing. It was really emotional, and it's a moment that I'll remember forever. And sorry.
1: No, it's okay. Go ahead.
0: It's just, this is such an important part of Canada. It's a piece of, you know, the darkest part of Canada's history. And I just can't believe that it was swept under the rug for so long. And so now that I have a platform and I have kind of like a fan base and whatnot, I'm trying to take this song to every stage that I play, to continue amplifying the voices and to continue sharing the story. It needs to be known, and we can't move forward with truth and reconciliation without knowing what actually happened. And so I'm just trying to do my part by sharing what happened. But yeah, being on Canada's Got Talent was absolutely incredible. Absolutely no regrets at all. And yeah, it's super special, and people are still discovering it. So it's amazing. And yeah, it's a part of, you know, my platform that will never go away. It's, you know, you can find Canada's Got Talent, that video, everywhere online. Mm-hmm. And yeah, it's kind of just cemented into the world now, that performance and my Canada's Got Talent performance in general. So yeah, it was super surreal. I was super grateful to be able to, you know, use that platform in the way that I did. And yeah. That's pretty much it.
1: And, you know, Howie had said in there, you know, this is a story and a moment that Canadians need to know and need to learn about. That part really struck me before you even played the song. But this is part of where Ancestors' Voices come in, is that this fall you're going to be going into a school, you're going to talk to students who are going to hear from you about the story and the song as well. But this is not new to you. You've done this before. Like, what's it like to go into classrooms and talk more about this?
0: Yeah, so I absolutely love working in the schools. I've been doing it for a little while now, going right across Canada. I even went into Manitoba for the first time this past summer. And yeah, so I basically have created an educational segment worked into the school board where I talk about truth and reconciliation, anti-bullying, racism, discrimination, homophobia, and I kind of use my music to back it all up. And, you know, I've gotten a lot of positive feedback. Like, you know, I can't believe that this actually happened. Like, thank you so much for sharing your story. We're going to do our part. We're going to wear orange on September 30th. We're going to educate ourselves and share your song. And so I've noticed a massive impact in working in the schools. And I think a positive to working in the schools is how young I am. Because, like, let's be honest, students, whenever they listen to teachers talk, sometimes what they're talking about doesn't really resonate with the kids as much. But whenever I go into the school, since I'm younger, they kind of look at me as one of them in a way, if you know what I mean. Mm-hmm. So it's really impactful. I still get messages to this day. Like, my TikTok is blown up all the time with positive feedback. And I'm just so thankful to be able to do what I do, share my knowledge. Like I said, a massive part of who I am is sharing knowledge and what I've experienced. And yeah, so I'm super honored to be working in the schools and doing what I do. I'm actually getting ready to go on tour here in the fall. I'm going to do 15 shows in Ontario. Same deal, going into the schools. And yeah, one school at a time. I'm hoping to make a little bit more change.
1: Amazing. And new record on the way as well, right?
0: Yes, I have some new releases coming out. October 2nd, you can actually pre-save my upcoming single, Rearview. So mark your calendars, October 2nd, and it'll be available on all streaming platforms October 16th.
1: Right. First Atlantic Canada, then Canada, and then the rest of the world, Dee Dee Austin. Thank you so much for your time.
0: Thank you, Paul. So nice talking to you, and I wish you all the best.
1: Dee Dee Austin is this year's featured artist for Ancestors Voices, a program created by the Coalition for Music Education for the National Day for Truth and Reconciliation. Her song, Buried Truth, will be at the center of free learning resources for classrooms from K to 12 across Canada. And here is Buried Truth on Main Street.
5: They scrubbed our skin with a wire brush. 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Forget the language our parents taught us. 'Cause when they're done, you won't recognize yourself.

0: The song Buried Truth on Main Street from Dede Austin, a 20-year-old Indigenous pop powerhouse and sister of the Abigwate First Nation on PEI. It is the National Day for Truth and Reconciliation, and one of the faces we spotted on our TV screens today was that of John Campbell Mugga. He's a grade 6 student in Toronto, and the CBC's Deanna Sumanak Johnson was at his school this morning. Here is her interview live on the air with John.
1: Hey, John, thanks for joining us. Good to be here?
2: Definitely. Just got back from a nice long trip.
1: Yeah, John went to Nova Scotia where he visited his family. John is part Mi'kmaq, so he knows a little bit more about Indigenous ancestry than lots of other students here. John, why don't you tell me what this day means to you?
2: Well, this day to me symbolizes the freedom of the Indigenous people, and it goes to show how important that things were back then. I believe many of you know about the now fully grown woman, Phyllis. Mm-hmm. When she went to residential school, they took away her orange shirt. And just like many others, she was abused very much. And it's quite sad to think about how when residential schools would like close for the year, not every kid made it back home. Sad to think that some kids lost their lives in that school.
1: Exactly. John is incredibly well-versed, David, in he gave me a few history lessons since I've been here. John, when you talk to your friends about this day and the importance of it, what do you tell them?
2: I don't really talk much, but if I were to talk to them about it, mm-hmm. I'd ask them, well, how would you feel if you were in that kind of situation? I know I wouldn't feel very good.
1: Exactly. That's really wise words. I think one of the reasons why this really resonates with kids so much is that it happened to kids just like you guys.
0: Well-versed indeed. The CBC's Deanna Sumanak Johnson interviewing grade 6 student John Campbell Mugga in Toronto this morning on CBC News Network. Coming up to 5:28... Not a whole lot for you to talk about today, Rob.
3: Well, today, there's been a bit of a change.
0: Okay.
3: And I'm going to say it's dramatic change, but compared to what we've seen, almost anything would be a dramatic change. We do now, for some reason, have heavy traffic coming across the McKay Bridge into Halifax.
0: Okay.
3: The last half of the bridge getting into the Windsor Street Exchange is fully in the red. So heavy traffic, kind of bumper to bumper situation, clearing up after you get into the exchange beyond where the construction is, where they're building that new ramp to Bain Street and the closure, of course, that would get you to Massachusetts Avenue. So a little bit unusual. Wasn't really expecting to see that showing up on the board at this point, especially after it had been so quiet throughout the vast majority of the afternoon. But it did also remind me that this weekend, there's going to be a bridge closure for the McDonald Bridge. So the Halifax Harbour Bridges is advising that the McDonald Bridge will be closed to all traffic, including pedestrians and cyclists, which is a little bit unusual. Sometimes those lanes are open. It's going to start Friday night at 8 o'clock, and it will stay closed right through the weekend, reopening Monday, October 5th at 5:30 in the morning. Now, they are offering free transit tickets available to pedestrians and cyclists to help reduce some of that weekend convenience. Maximum 4 tickets per person, and tickets can be picked up 24/7 at the Operations Center, McDonald Bridge Administration Building, which is on Wise Road in Dartmouth. Pickup has already begun, so if you have any plans for the weekend, grab yourself a set of tickets, and I believe they'll get you across on the bus or on the ferry over the weekend. So again, that is the McDonald Bridge closed this weekend, October 2nd through 5th. This is part of Project Lifespan. The bridge will reopen Monday morning at 5:30 a.m. So even if you're, I know that we're a provincial show, but even if you're coming to mm-hmm. town for the weekend, you're going to have to prepare for that if you do have, I know, tournaments and all those things are happening. If you have any updates on anything that is happening throughout the province in terms of traffic this afternoon, you can get a hold of me at 902-222-3802.
4: Here's the CBC News for Nova Scotia. Good evening. I'm Cassie Williams. We begin in the Bedford area, and a pedestrian was seriously injured and hospitalized after they were struck by a vehicle late this morning in Bedford. First responders were called to a parking lot on Hammonds Plains Road near where it intersects with the Bedford Highway shortly before 11:30 this morning. Police say an 84-year-old woman received a summary offense ticket for failing to yield to a pedestrian on a sidewalk. Traffic was detoured in the area for about 2.5 hours. An investigation into the cause of the crash is still ongoing, and police are appealing to the public to come forward with any information they may have. Halifax Regional Council voted Tuesday to draft a bylaw that would ban vehicles and establish a year-round pedestrian mall on Argyle Street. It would include the blocks between Prince Street and Sackville Street and between Sackville and Blowers. This change, if it were to go ahead, would make it a car-free area permanently. Julia Carroll is visiting Halifax for a conference and says it's a great idea that will help keep pedestrians safe.
5: I'm from Portland, Maine, and there's a really big initiative to have people go slower right now. There's been a lot of fatalities with pedestrians, and it's a really big issue in Portland. I think it's fabulous to have this street closed for cars. As you can see, this car is going by us very fast right now, and I think it's a lot safer for the community to have a street that's closed just to pedestrians.
4: Councillor Laura White introduced the motion, which passed unanimously. Council also requested that the chief administrative officer recommend an approach that would mitigate concerns about accessible drop-offs and parking on the road that would heighten awareness for pedestrian crossings in the area. A fire has temporarily shut down the rink at St. Francis Xavier University in Antigonish. On Monday, a fire broke out at the Keating Center. Most of the damage was in the ice plant room and the electrical box that powers the systems for making and maintaining the ice. The university says it expects there will be no ice at the rink for the foreseeable future. Mary Farrell is a resident in Antigonish. She says she's concerned how this might impact the town economically.
6: Another economic impact, you know, to the community if there's not going to be the weekend hockey tournaments going forward, you know. So hopefully it's a fast fix and hopefully it's a quick fix. And my heart goes out to Cinevex and the community that will be impacted.
4: The university says it's working to address the problem as quickly as possible. The U.S. president and more than a dozen tech executives signed a document on artificial intelligence. Donald Trump calls it a form of protection. It came out of a White House meeting convened to discuss the future of the AI industry, including concerns about the need for more government oversight. Katie Nicholson reports.
7: Surrounded by 20 of the world's top tech titans, U.S. President Donald Trump confident the world shouldn't fear AI.
8: We have people that love our country and love the world a lot.
7: And touted an accord signed by the leaders.
8: It's almost like a constitution in a way. And the biggest people in the world signed that.
7: A copy of the accord posted to Truth Social stresses the companies agreed to internal controls and monitoring to prevent models from hacking other systems. They also agreed to external audits, though it isn't clear if the accord has any real teeth and appears to rely on industry self-regulation. Meta CEO Mark Zuckerberg says the basic idea was to make Americans feel confident in AI.
9: We drafted a set of principles and commitments around building robust internal controls and detecting if there are any issues with the technology.
7: Katie Nicholson, CBC News, Washington.
4: And finally, a wallet lost more than 50 years ago was discovered last week during a house renovation in Dartmouth. And with the help of social media, it was reunited with its owner. Carpenter Maddie Goldsmith says he found the wallet under the floorboards of an old house he was working on. He says Richard Gilroy and his wife were very excited to have the wallet back, along with the memories inside.
10: It was a wonderful experience and a pleasure to meet Richard and Donna, who are such lovely people. And, you know, I hope that the whole family there gets a kick out of it and they get a nice trip down memory lane.
4: Goldsmith says his job often brings surprises like these, but it's the first time he was able to reunite a lost item with its owner. And that is the CBC News for Nova Scotia.
0: Thank you, Cassie. 5:35 is the time. 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Chris Edwards is here with today's business news. Hello, Chris.
11: Hello, Paul.
0: Let's start with some banking news, shall we? TD Bank has announced a major buyback program. How many shares are they purchasing?
11: They're buying $10 billion worth of their own shares, or about 4% of the total outstanding shares right now. Now, they did do this last year for $7 billion. So we spoke to Colin Szyzinski from SIA Wealth Management about the move, and he broke down why companies do this in general, and especially why a bank like TD would do this.
12: These buybacks really are, they can only get them approved for a year or two, but they're kind of ongoing. And the idea is rather than pay out a dividend, what they do is they will buy the stock and cancel it, reducing the number of shares, which can then increase the value of the stock, all else being equal. That's kind of the idea behind them.
11: Right. So in other words, this is another way to give money back to shareholders. Szyzinski said this is also a sign of confidence from TD's management. And if in a bull market, which we are in, if companies are issuing larger and larger buybacks, generally speaking, that's a good thing, at least for investors.
0: Mm-hmm. Let's turn now to news out of the U.S. They're lowering fuel efficiency standards. What does that mean for vehicles sold here in Canada?
11: It effectively means we're weakening our gas-powered fuel economy standards here as well, but it does not mean we need to lower our overall long-term vehicle emissions targets. Now, up until recently, Canada actually fully aligned our fuel economy standards with the U.S. because the car market in North America, of course, is so deeply integrated. American cars are very popular here. So on Monday, the Trump administration announced by 2031, the fleet-wide average fuel efficiency of new American passenger vehicles should be about 35 miles per gallon. That's about 15 kilometers per liter in Canadian terms. But the thing is, that's way down from the goal of 50 miles per gallon average by 2031 that was proposed by the Biden administration. So what does this change mean for Canada? For that, I spoke to Joanna Kiriazis, the Director of Policy and Strategy at Clean Energy Canada, a climate policy think tank.
13: Automakers who are selling into both the Canadian and American market, they can meet stronger Canadian standards by just allocating more of their kind of cleaner vehicle inventory here and selling more of their larger polluting vehicles in the U.S. They don't need to change what they build. It's really where they allocate their kind of more fuel efficient and electric vehicles.
11: So for Canada, it's also all about the average emissions of the vehicle fleet. The government wants the average vehicle here in Canada by 2035 to emit less than half the carbon dioxide it emits today. And the key to that will not be to make gas-powered vehicles twice as efficient, but to seriously push through zero emission electric vehicles to push down the average that way. So it wants 75% of new vehicles sold in Canada in 2035 to be EVs. So long story short, picture more American EVs sold here.
0: Okay. Finally, as we mark the National Day for Truth and Reconciliation today, Canada Post has issued a new set of stamps. What are they like?
11: Yes, these are four stamps in the shape of T-shirts, a reference, of course, to Orange Shirt Day, and to commemorate the fact that this year, for the first time, grade 12 students in British Columbia will have participated in Orange Shirt Day every year since kindergarten. People wear orange shirts today to recognize residential school survivors and honor the children who died at the schools. Three of the stamps represent First Nations, Inuit, and Métis communities, and the fourth represents Mother Earth. You can order the stamps on Canada Post website or at Canada Post offices.
0: All right, thanks for this, Chris.
11: Thanks, Paul.
0: That was Chris Edwards with today's business news, 5:39, and just enough time to check in one more time, or no, a couple more times, I guess, before 6 with Rob Dublois.
3: Yeah, it's pretty quiet out there. It has been a generally overly quiet day in traffic. There's a bit of heaviness coming off the McKay, getting into the Windsor Street Exchange, and I want you to keep your eyes open. If you're out in the Bears Lake area, you've come off Chain Lake Drive, you've made that big sharp right, you're now on Lacewood, headed for the 102. Right before you would get to the on-ramp to the 102, there is a report of an incident that's happened there. Traffic's a little busy to begin with, so just give yourself some time and space and everything should be fine. 902-222-3802 if anything else happens to come up this afternoon.
0: The first National Day for Truth and Reconciliation in 2021 came just weeks after Canadians created memorials out of children's shoes. in the wake of a news release from a First Nation in British Columbia that said its chief, in quote, confirms an unthinkable loss that was spoken about but never documented by the Kamloops Indian Residential School. With the help of a ground-penetrating radar specialist, the stark truth of the preliminary findings came to light, the confirmation of the remains of 215 children who were students. To our knowledge, these missing children are undocumented deaths. Earlier this year, the editorial board of the Globe and Mail described an initial failure of journalism in the way this information was conveyed to the public. It said, quote, the initial headlines and stories in the media simply stated as fact that the remains of 215 children had been found. Many of those early stories, including in this newspaper, made reference to mass graves, a historically fraught phrase that does not appear in the Tecumloops press release, unquote. For transparency, we used the words mass grave here on Main Street back on May 31st of 2021 before we realized our error. In the weeks that followed, some people involved in the investigation in BC also moderated their language. This is Globe and Mail reporter Patrick White talking with the host of the newspaper's podcast, The Decibel, Cheryl Sutherland, on the fifth anniversary of that news release, May 27th of this year.
14: You talked a bit about how the archaeologist here, Sarah Beaulieu, came out about 7 weeks later and clarified what exactly she had found. So she revised the language to probable burials and that there were likely closer to 200 of them as opposed to 215. So how was this change of information received by the public? Like, I'm just wondering, is this where we start seeing skepticism?
15: Yeah, I would say so. I think it was a major course correction. Even though it was a change in just a few words, it was a major correction in the information we had. And I think some of us failed to pick up on it. And I take some responsibility that I didn't notice how great of a course correction that actually was. I don't think everyone picked up on it when the main archaeologist on this case came out and offered that correction, because we continue to see after that a lot of stories all over this country and all over the world referring to these as remains, and people involved in the case referring to these as remains as well.
0: That was Globe reporter Patrick White on the newspaper's podcast, The Decibel, back on May 27th. On a CBC Front Burner podcast in June, University of Manitoba historian Sean Carleton talked about how this news landed with a lot of Canadians.
16: I think the first thing that we need to start with is actually that, for a lot of Canadians, this came out of nowhere. But, you know, the Truth and Reconciliation Commission had a whole volume 4, on unmarked burials and missing children, and calls to action 71 to 76 address the need for more work to be done on learning more about deaths and missing children in residential schools, because government and churches still did not give all the documents to the TRC, right? And so Kamloops was one of the nations doing this work. They already knew that more than 50 children died at that school. And they were using different forms of technology, including ground-penetrating radar, to examine sites of interest. And what they did is they combined their oral history with archival information and GPR technology. And their preliminary announcement was that they had confirmed that there were these additional deaths. And what they were, trying to do is, even the GPR technologist, right, who did that survey, explained that, GPR can't determine that there are graves or bodies. But with additional information, sites of interest can be confirmed. The problem is that this is confusing. And I think a lot of folks, Indigenous, non-Indigenous, in the media, in politics, didn't understand, including myself, right, as a historian, what was being discussed. And denialists saw an opportunity in that ambiguity. And so what has happened in the last number of years is that as Indigenous people are trying to learn more about deaths and missing children in these institutions, denialists are trying to hive off support. They're trying to create a backlash narrative to distract people away from the fact that, for example, in Ontario, the coroner launched an investigation to get more access to records from church and state and confirmed an additional 220 deaths in that province that the TRC didn't report. Right? That's not getting attention. What's getting attention is the, you know, the mass grave conspiracy theory that a lot of these denialists have dined out on for 5 years.
0: Sean Carlton is a co-author with Negan Sinclair of a new book called Truth Before Reconciliation, Confronting Residential School Denialism. It's published by the University of Manitoba Press. We'll hear more from him shortly. This issue, though, of people deliberately distorting information about residential schools came up when Main Street's Alex Mason spoke yesterday with Doug Sinclair, founder of Indigenous Watchdog. Most of their conversation was about the progress, or lack of it, on the Truth and Reconciliation Commission's calls to action. We played that for you earlier. But here's one more question Alex asked Doug.
17: Part of what I found really valuable about the work of the Truth and Reconciliation Commission was the way it pulled together the truth part. You know, people told their stories, often incredibly painful memories that they shared at cost to them emotionally, psychologically. And I wonder how well you feel the document is standing up in terms of being a place that people can turn to for the truth of what happened at residential schools, especially when you see something like we've seen just in the last few days, white nationalists showing up in Kamloops.
18: Mm-hmm. Yeah. The challenge is that the reconciliation narrative is shifting and has shifted over the last 3 years. And initially, it was all around the survivors and their stories and honoring their memory and their experiences so that people would remember and act on that memory to ensure that things like that don't happen again. And so in the last 3 years, the residential school of denialism has been taking root. I mean, you have the largest newspaper chain in the country, the National Post and the other Post media. I mean, they're constantly putting out articles undermining reconciliation, sabotaging the truth by propagating their own set of distortions and manipulations and misinformation about what residential schools and reconciliation is all about. And it's just, and that's disturbing when you see that, because I mean, they look at how many people get their news from the National Post. And not just them, but just from some of the academics that are leading some of the residential school denialism charges. It dilutes the truth of the survivor's experience.
17: Do you know of anybody who's ever had any luck saying to somebody who's in denial about what happened in a residential school, for example, saying, hey, you should check out page 207 in the Truth and Reconciliation Commission's final report, which surely should carry more weight than a newspaper column?
18: Yeah, I think the problem is that with a lot of the residential school denialists, I don't think they even have read the TRC or even have read any of the studies. The problem is, how do you convince people that have sort of drunk the Kool-Aid? I just don't think that they would be open.
0: That's the founder of Indigenous Watchdog, Doug Sinclair. So let's get back to Sean Carlton for a minute, an historian at the University of Manitoba, and his co-author, Negan Sinclair, whose father actually led the Truth and Reconciliation Commission. Their new book is called Truth Before Reconciliation, Confronting Residential School Denialism. They said on Front Burner that denialists have a variety of ways to, as Doug put it, dilute the experiences of people who went to residential schools, saying in the extreme that deaths didn't happen, that people who went to the schools are misremembering. It was a system of its time, or that the intentions were good and Indigenous people should be grateful. They say a handful of people lead the movement to cast doubt on what the Truth and Reconciliation Commission documented, even sharing strategies for how to promote their ideas online.
16: And in fact, it's important to point out that many of these people were promoting anti-Indigenous ideas before their cause was residential schools. Many of the folks, for example, one of Stephen Harper's former advisors, Thomas Flanagan, as part of the Calgary School, right, has been developing anti-Indigenous discourse, you know, about tax policy and other kinds of issues before. They've just now focused on residential schooling. This is why Negan and I always talk about, we need to understand the strategy, not just the substance of residential school denialism. In fact, if we are stuck in debating the substance, their ideas, we've already lost, because they try and entrap you, right? As if it's a reasonable debate, as if it's a reasonable discussion, just like Holocaust denialism. If you're debating whether Zircon B was used in gas chambers or not, you've already become entrapped in the web of Holocaust denialism. The same, they're using deliberately the same tax of Holocaust denialism. What does this sound like? Was it 6 million Jews that died, or was it 3 or maybe 2? How can we really trust survivors a testimony about the mass execution techniques if they survived? And they're trying to appeal to people who either already hate Indigenous people or are fearful that reconciliation is going to take something away from them. And so I think, you know, the more we understand the strategy of residential school denialism, the better we can intervene.
19: I spend a lot of time with Holocaust survivors. And if you talk to Holocaust survivors, they would often say, you know, like the many of the relationships I created in while being interned, I still have some of those relationships. And I still have individuals that I know, that I talk to, that I care about. Nobody would ever use that as the basis for saying the Holocaust was good. But it is amazing how many residential school denialists will say, this person who spoke about making a friend, this person who spoke about learning a skill, this person who spoke about having a good day, meant that the whole system was fine. Everything was fine. And it is the most absurd, nonsensical, unreasonable argument in bad faith you could ever make about residential schools.
0: That's Negan Sinclair on Front Burner back on June 29th with his co-author Sean Carleton. In July, the Assembly of First Nations passed an emergency resolution calling on the federal government to criminalize residential school denialism. Before that, a senator from Nunavut put forward just such an amendment to Bill C-9, the Combating Hate Act. It was not successful. The Minister of Crown Indigenous Relations said the government needs to make sure it does enough analysis and consultation first. Sean Carleton says it would not have outlawed private speech. Here's one last clip of him with Negan Sinclair on Front Burner once again. The guest host that day, by the way, was Jason Markasoff.
16: We're not talking about having a conversation at your dinner table or a conversation of colleagues trying to understand particular issues. Really, what's going on, if you read the language of the amendment, is the willful promotion of the downplay, the minimization, the attempt to cause harm. And what would qualify? Well, the creation of self-published books or conspiratorial documentaries that are really propaganda, right? That are attempts to cast all survivors as liars, as untrustworthy. The people that are deliberately, willfully creating this material, benefiting from it, profiting from it, monetizing misinformation, using it for their own political gain, just like the folks that are engaging in Holocaust denialism.
20: There is the issue that we have hate speech laws that have been around for decades. Do those not cover it off, Negan?
19: I think if we lived in a society in which we embedded a sense of respect and responsibility to Indigenous peoples, we may have laws that are broad-based that may deal with these very specific issues in which Indigenous peoples are targeted. But unfortunately, we don't live in that situation. We don't live in that society. And for such a long period of history in virtually every single corner of this country, the normalization of hating Indigenous peoples, perhaps we've seen this the most evident in government, in the justice system, in the schools that we exist within. And so we really have to take a targeted approach as opposed to a broad-based approach and sort of trust the broad span of laws, which, as we can see, protect one group of people very, very well, or a few groups of people, but do a terrible job protecting people who have been historically marginalized and continue to be. Now, is criminalization the only remedy? And I think that that's the real question here. And I think that, you know, desperate times call for desperate measures. And I think many of those who are seeking criminalization have for decades, and think about my father being one, the former head of the Commissioner to Truth and Reconciliation Commission, Marie Sinclair Ibon, and also some of the many different individuals who have been in the education system for decades upon decades upon decades upon decades, have said, let's do this through education. Let's do this through kindness. We set up a whole commission for 6 years to talk about the issue, and then created 94 calls to action in a peaceful, just, institutional fashion to try to deal with the issue of the chronic ignorance, the chronic situation involving Indigenous peoples who are treated as deficient and Canadians that are treated as superior. And we have a real problem in the society, and that is part of every single part of our society, as I mentioned before. That doesn't seem to be doing it as much, because we see this festering and this fostering of hatred towards Indigenous peoples that seems to be enduring. And people are dying in ERs. People are dying in the child welfare system and then the justice system, and no one's being held to account. And as a result, I think individuals are growing impatient. They want the change to happen.
20: So it's like almost a statement or as a measure?
19: Well, it seems to be that some have reached that conclusion. I mean, we've written a book. So what are we saying? What we're saying is that we need more public dialogue, more conversation. And I am of the position that individuals who want to spread unreasonable, completely arbitrarily created information that poses as facts, and those who want to foster hatred based on ignorance and try to profit on misinformation, I don't think that's very reasonable. I think a reasonable dialogue can defeat that. However, others feel that we need to take more drastic steps, and far be it from me to step in the way of that. You know, certainly people in the Jewish community have felt that their reasonable dialogue with those who profess hatred certainly is not a progressive way to go.
16: I mean, the rise of anti-Indigenous racism that we are seeing, people will say this is just mean things that people say on the internet. That is not true. You know, Negan and I live in a city where there was a serial killer targeting Indigenous women who was posting residential school denialism at the time of his murders.
2: Jeremy Skibicki, convicted of 4 counts of first-degree murder for killing Morgan Harris, Mercedes Myron, Rebecca Contois, and a 4th woman known as Buffalo Woman.
21: This whole thing about racial purity.
2: He explained he met the women outside homeless shelters, had sex, and killed them in his apartment, thinking their lives were already wasted. And then that's
16: when residential school monuments are being targeted with graffiti, racial slurs, Nazi iconography. You know, in British Columbia, where I'm originally from, a guy drove his truck through a march of survivors yelling racist slurs at them. We've reached this point where a number of different things need to be done. And the law is only one tool, as Negan and I have argued, right? Canada's hate speech laws haven't been very effective, actually. And many legal scholars argue that it's largely symbolic.
0: That is Sean Carlton and Negan Sinclair, their interview in June on Front Burner by the CBC's Jason Markusoff. Their book has since been released. It's called Truth Before Reconciliation, Confronting Residential School Denialism. It's published by the University of Manitoba Press. I'm Paul Brothers, sitting in for Jeff Douglas, who returns on October 15th. This has been a province-wide edition of Main Street for the National Day for Truth and Reconciliation. Let's have Morgan Toney play us out.

0: 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Hi, I'm Phelan Johnson. 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There are survivor stories, highlights from the commemorative ceremony in Ottawa, and Connie Walker and Kimberly Murray speak about their work with the Indian Residential School Project. 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
1: Your World Tonight is coming up next. Then in half an hour, it's As It Happens.
2: Hi, I'm Chris Howden. Stevie Wonder's Songs in the Key of Life is one of the greatest albums of all time. One of its engineers walks us through the recording sessions and the new release of four previously unheard tracks for the 50th anniversary.

0: Yes, we have come a long way, but there still is a very long way to go.
1: Was I satisfied when the government said sorry? No, I wasn't.
2: We know the work of reconciliation is far, far from finished.
3: Across this country, communities mark the National Day for Truth and Reconciliation, commemorating those affected by Canada's residential school system, with music, prayer, and reflection. But an event on BC's Tawasin First Nation ends when a vehicle fatally strikes pedestrians outside a local mall. This is Your World Tonight. I'm Salima Shivji, also on the program.
4: The plane is like crashed down 15,000 feet in 1 minute.
3: A terrifying plunge for those on board a Dubai airliner headed for Tel Aviv. Witnesses say one of the two pilots stabbed the other before some passengers wrestled him to the floor. A tragedy has cast a heavy shadow over the commemorations marking the 6th annual National Day for Truth and Reconciliation. Two people were killed and two others injured after a vehicle struck pedestrians outside the Tawasin Mills Mall in British Columbia. Police confirmed that the crash was an accident unrelated to a nearby commemoration walk. We will have more on that developing story soon, but first we go to Rafi Bujakanyan in Ottawa, from Parliament Hill, where residential school survivors shared their stories.
5: You'd get a strap.
6: Pinal State Pazenda Watch recalls what would happen if he tried speaking his native Algonquin to any of his siblings while they were at residential school.
5: You get soap washed out your mouth because you're not supposed to talk. It's a devil's language, they called it.
6: He was only 5 years old when he, his brothers and sisters were taken from Kittagong Zibi near Ottawa on a three-day journey by train to St. Mary's on Ontario's border with Manitoba. He endured there for 4 years, his stay only ending because the building got to capacity.
5: We weren't taught how to be parents. We weren't taught what love was, how to hug and all that.
6: Jackie Bouvier says she tried getting around the language restriction.
7: Girls and I used to go in a corner in a playground and speak our language.
6: Bouvier was a resident of the Beauval Residential School in northern Saskatchewan for 4 years.
7: We'd get into trouble because they kind of knew.
6: Bouvier's two baby sisters did not survive their ordeal, buried on the school's old grounds in unmarked graves. Canada's last residential school shut its doors in 1997, but survivors like Bouvier are now faced with something more than an erasure of their native languages. In a video released online on Sunday, a group of men belonging to the white nationalist Second Sons group appeared wearing masks in Kamloops, BC, near the Tkamloops Teshkwamek First Nation, which 5 years ago shook the country when it announced that it found potentially 215 unmarked children's graves. The group unfurled a banner which read, "God Bones."
7: It's appalling. It hurts. And this is not the end of this, I believe. It's going to continue.
6: Survivors fighting the denialism with commemorative events like this one on Parliament Hill, where every year a red memorial cloth bearing the names of children who never returned home to their parents seems to get longer, now stretching to 60 meters fully unfurled, with more than 4,000 names inscribed on the banner.
2: Today's ceremony calls on us to hear your stories.
6: Speaking at a different event in Edmonton, Prime Minister Mark Carney did not directly allude to the BC incident, but underscored the reality of the schools and highlighted governments are not yet done fulfilling the calls to action the Truth and Reconciliation Commission laid out now more than a decade ago. Only 15 of those 94 are fully completed. Rafi Bujakanyan, CBC News, Ottawa.
3: And we'll have more on the fatal incident in Tawasin later in the program. The word on the lips of many people in Israel tonight is miracle. A miracle that some 170 passengers on a jet bound for Tel Aviv did not crash after one of the pilots attacked the other and sent the Boeing 737 into a steep plunge. The passengers and crew who intervened are being hailed as heroes for taking quick action to prevent a disaster. We get the details now from the CBC's Crystal Gumansing.
8: Between the screams and cries, some of the roughly 170 passengers on board a flight from the UAE beg for someone to explain what's going on. The jet had lurched downward and was plummeting fast, plunging more than 5,000 meters in roughly 90 seconds. Passengers soon learned a struggle broke out in the cockpit. We're here in the middle of an aircraft hijacking, says a passenger in a video recorded in the middle of the chaos. He called for anyone who's watching to help. What became clear was that 90 minutes away from Tel Aviv, one of the pilots had stabbed the other. Despite his wounds, he managed to send out an emergency distress call and, according to those on the plane, was able to unlock the cockpit door. Crew members and passengers made their way in, dragging both men in uniform out, subduing the attacker using headphone cables. Two pilots happened to be among the passengers. They quickly leveled

0: potential threats, said Netanyahu. According to Defense Minister Israel Katz, the rogue pilot intended to crash the plane, killing everyone on board. While few details have been released about the man, Katz described his actions as a jihadist terror attack. Israeli officials say the pilot has been arrested and remains in Saudi Arabia. Tragedy averted, passengers return to cheers and music and the arms of family members, relieved to have them back on the ground and home safe. Crystal Gamansing, CBC News, London.
1: Now to the Tawasin First Nation, where four pedestrians were hit by a vehicle near where a Truth and Reconciliation March was taking place. Two of them have died. Police say the driver may have experienced a medical emergency just before the collision. The CBC's Georgie Smythe has more from the scene.
2: Police in Delta have been expanding their investigation outside Tawasin Mills, a shopping centre and outlet mall. Items are scattered across the sidewalk in front of one of the entrances. Things like shoes, clothing, bags and medical equipment like gloves and first aid kits are now part of the scene here. But most notably are the two white police tents set up within a few metres of each other. It's not far from where a black truck with a business logo that has since been covered up with a silver blanket and a small trailer being towed behind it are stopped on the sidewalk against a wall outside a Boston Pizza restaurant. A few metres back, a lamppost has been snapped onto the ground. We've seen small groups of grieving people huddled near the scene, consoling each other, some of them wearing orange shirts for Truth and Reconciliation Day. There was a community walk that came through this area this morning about the same time as this incident took place, but police have said that the two events are not related. Police have so far said there is no ongoing risk to the public.
1: The CBC's Georgie Smythe in Delta, BC. Coming right up, a Nova Scotia man is sent to prison for killing his ailing wife. Why both his lawyer and the Crown say it was an act of compassion. Plus, the Prime Minister heads to Fort McMurray tomorrow, where he's expected to greenlight another pipeline project. What that could mean for a city already booming amid soaring oil prices. Later, we'll have this story.
3: From hot flashes to insomnia, menopause can be a rough ride for many women. Could an unexpected type of hormone therapy be the fix?
4: Women deserve to have testosterone options that are formulated and dosed specifically for them.
3: There's growing buzz about testosterone, but some scientists are urging caution. I'm health reporter Lauren Pelly, and I'll have that story coming up on Your World Tonight.
1: A Nova Scotia man has been sentenced to 6 years in prison for killing his wife in what he says was an act of compassion. Kayla Hounsell unpacks this complicated case for us. We do want to warn you, the story includes disturbing details and references to suicide.
5: 911, what is your emergency?
6: Yes, I'd like to report a death.
5: A death?
7: Okay. It is the day after Douglas Smith killed his wife. A crime of compassion he says he committed to ease her suffering. It's May 1st, 2022, and Smith is in the parking lot of his local RCMP detachment calling 911.
6: My wife died, and I'm at fault.
5: Okay, what happened there?
6: She was in distress, and I used her distress.
7: The court provided the recording to CBC News. According to an agreed statement of facts, Smith killed his wife, 72-year-old Iris Dodd, at their home in the hamlet of Kingsport, Nova Scotia. One night, Dodd abruptly said she wanted to end her life and made her husband of 33 years promise to help her, the documents say. She had suffered a stroke, had to use a wheelchair, was losing her vision, and experienced daily pain. The couple didn't have a lot of money, and they were about to be evicted from their home the next day.
8: This was an individual who was motivated by compassion. And
7: defense lawyer Ken Greer represented Smith. He pleaded guilty to manslaughter in April, days before he was set to stand trial for second-degree murder. On Tuesday, he was sentenced to 6 years in prison.
8: They liked each other, and they spent a lot of time together. And I think in their isolation, they just they didn't see the options that they could have had.
7: According to the court documents, the two had agreed Smith would help his wife take pills. But as Smith lay in bed that night, he got to thinking, worried that might cause further suffering. So, the documents say, he used a pillow to smother her.
9: So this was a very unique case.
7: Crown Attorney Daniel Rideout acknowledged the

0: difficult circumstances, but said Smith still broke the law.
1: It's inescapable that it involved the death of an intimate partner, and it is a scourge on society.
2: I think a lot of things can be true.
0: Christina Fifield is a trauma counselor who specializes in gender-based violence. She says though this case is extreme, it raises broader systemic issues.
2: It brings up a lot about how the systems are failing to meet people's basic needs. And when people's basic needs are not being met, how that can escalate.
0: Both Crown and defense agreed to Smith's punishment, delivered nearly 4.5 years after that difficult day when he called 911.
3: But we will have somebody come out and see you right away, okay?
0: His lawyer says intellectually Smith understands why he's going to prison, but emotionally it's difficult for him to comprehend given the love he had for his wife. Kayla Hounsell, CBC News, Halifax.
4: Russia launched a new massive attack on Ukraine's energy infrastructure today, just as colder weather sets in. Russian drones and missiles killed at least 7 people, including a child. Moscow is taking aim at Ukraine's critical exports, with strikes disrupting Black Sea ports and shipping routes. Briar Stewart has more from Odessa.
5: Along a windswept promenade near the port of Odessa, Ukrainians brave the wind to spend time along the Black Sea because, at least for now, this is a quiet day. I try to come to the sea as rarely as possible because of the drones, said Irina Dimitrova, who was sitting on a beach a few meters from the turbulent waves. Over the past few months, attacks on ports and ships have intensified so much that security analysts now say the threat to commercial shipping is the greatest it's been since the start of Russia's full-scale invasion in 2022.
6: Here we destroyed this sea drone.
5: Mykola Luper shows us a video of a Russian drone that he came across while on patrol on the Black Sea. Luper commands a Ukrainian patrol ship. That is, when he and his crew can actually get out on the water.
6: We are trying to find some windows between Russian attacks to patrol, to search for mines and some explosive materials.
7: Because sometimes do you get all ready to go out in the boat and then you just have to turn around?
6: All the time. Sometimes we go out to the sea and then we have to come back because jet drone is already in the sky.
5: Russia claims it only strikes military targets, but its attacks are choking Ukrainian exports, including grain. Over the summer, Ukraine has stepped up its attacks, too, on Russian ports and ships connected to Moscow's shadow fleet. All of it has made shipping in the sea riskier, and it sparked concerns because together, Russia and Ukraine account for about 1/4 of all of the world's wheat exports.
8: The farmers, they can't export, they can't sell their
5: Dmytro Baranov is the president of the Ukrainian Ports Association. He says what's happening in the Black Sea should get the same kind of attention as what's been going on in the Strait of Hormuz.
8: And everybody feels the lack of fuel. And here, believe me, very soon, October, November latest, everybody will feel in our region, feel the shortage of the food.
5: Diplomatic efforts to secure the sea have so far failed. And despite this calm afternoon, security experts warn it's unlikely that the dangerous conditions will ease anytime soon. Briar Stewart, CBC News, Odessa.
4: British Prime Minister Andy Burnham says his government believes Iran had a hand in a suspected plot against a military airbase. The airbase in Fairford is used by American bombers to launch strikes on Iran. 5 British men in their 20s were arrested Sunday after reports of suspicious vans converging outside the base. Burnham did not provide details about why the UK thinks Iran was involved. Iran has strongly denied any involvement. This is Your World Tonight. I'm Salima Shivji. You can hear Your World Tonight live on the CBC News app or anytime, wherever you get your podcasts. Give us a follow. A war of words is developing between the government of Canada and one of the continent's biggest producers of steel. Cleveland-Cliffs is the American parent company of Stelco, which announced this week it's idling hundreds of workers in Hamilton. Prime Minister Mark Carney calls that decision a betrayal. But business correspondent Peter Armstrong found out the CEO of Cleveland-Cliffs is pushing back on that. So Peter, CBC News spoke to him today. What is he saying?
9: So at the heart of this is a disagreement over what the steel industry's biggest problem truly is. Some, I think many in this country, would say it's tariffs. But Lorenzo Gonsalves, the CEO of Cleveland-Cliffs that owns Stelco, it says that the real problem is that Canada still allows too much foreign steel into the country.
10: We do not have a market for galvanized steel that can accommodate Stelco, Dofasco, and the avalanche of imports that is so dear to Prime Minister Carney and Minister Melanie Joly. There's no mathematical room for all this tonnage. That's what matters.
4: Is that fair to say, though? I think most people listening would assume tariffs are the problem.
9: I mean, Canada makes a lot of steel, but it does import a lot of steel as well. A few years ago, only about half of the steel in this country was produced here. Today, that's gone up to about 60%. Just this morning, the G20 under U.S. Trade Representative Jameson Greer announced a whole new framework that says it's going to bolster that even further.
4: So if more steel is being produced here, why is Cleveland-Cliffs and Stelco making this decision now?
9: Well, that is where things get interesting. You heard Gonsalves claim earlier that there's not enough orders to go around between Stelco, Dofasco, and all the imports. He went on, though, to tell us there are no orders coming in at all for galvanized steel in Canada. But one source inside Stelco has told CBC News the company has customers wanting to place those orders. And an industry insider also tells CBC News that Canada's steel industry at large continues to get orders of that specific flat-rolled galvanized steel.
4: And is that why the Canadian government seems so frustrated by all of this?
9: I mean, it's part of it. But remember, Cleveland-Cliffs, under Lorenzo Gonsalves, they bought Stelco back in 2024 for $3.4 billion. And when that deal was approved by the federal government, the company made commitments to keep certain employment levels. So here's what Prime Minister Mark Carney said on that yesterday.
11: The company made representations and has legal obligations for employment. We intend to use all powers that we have and pursue them to the full extent of the law.
9: Carney went on to say that the real problem in his mind is tariffs and that Gonsalves applauded President Trump putting tariffs on Canadian steel.
4: And how did Gonsalves respond to that?
9: Well, he said he hasn't heard from Ottawa. If they're going to take this to court, he's willing and ready to defend his position.
4: Okay. The CBC's Peter Armstrong. Thanks for this.
9: You bet.
4: Mark Carney will travel to Fort McMurray, heart of the oil sands, tomorrow. The Prime Minister is expected to announce Ottawa is putting a new oil pipeline to the West Coast on a fast track to approval. The hope is that it will boost Canada's exports to new markets, spark an economic boom in northern Alberta, and help blunt talk of separatism. As Kyle Bax reports, Fort Mac is already profiting from the buzz.
12: If the sun is shining, this roofing crew is working. With nail guns and roofing hammers, they replace shingles atop a two-story house. Business is thriving here and throughout Fort McMurray. The community, synonymous with meteoric oil booms and crippling busts, is now eyeing another potential wave of economic good fortune.
13: This time, we're slowly getting a boom.
12: Will Gilbert owns Gilbert Roofing.
13: Well, I see ourselves double, if not triple, maybe.
12: He's not alone, with many businesses looking to hire. Some construction crews have seen a threefold increase in work. Fort McMurray is filled with excitement and anticipation, says Diane D'Souza, head of the local Chamber of Commerce.
14: It's organized chaos. They have to turn away work.
12: High oil prices and record oil sands production are helping business. But the new West Coast oil pipeline being developed by Alberta is expected to be declared by Ottawa to be in the national interest, which will fast-track it for approval. The project would require several years to build. Still, the impact is already being felt.
15: This is my new listing.
16: Yeah.
15: I'm going to create a new folder.
12: Real estate prices are climbing, says realtor Paige Sear, as the population grows.
17: The real estate in Fort McMurray has been really energetic this year. There's been a lot of positive news, and I think we're seeing some good confidence in our economy again.
12: In the past, when an oil boom hit, Fort McMurray wasn't ready, caught flat-footed. There were too few houses, roads, and schools as a gold rush-type atmosphere brought workers from across Canada. It's different now, says Municipal Councillor Kyle Van de Castien, after several years of major construction projects.
16: We've had time to think that this could come, this will come. We need to be ready for it.
12: Fort McMurray hosts an oil sands trade show every summer. This year, attendance was up, attracting more than 200 companies, the highest number in a decade. Even here, though, some trepidation.
18: I'm hoping when this boom happens, we have the manpower. We don't need to put people through such extreme workloads that they put in the past.
12: Years ago, there were some big oil sands producers, all building at once, causing a frenzy and sending construction prices soaring. These days, consolidation has left fewer companies, only four major players, so there is less competition for labor, equipment, and supplies. An oil sands boom now could look different from the past. Kyle Bax, CBC News, Fort McMurray.
4: Testosterone, the primary male sex hormone, is being touted as a new fix for a very female issue. Hormone replacement therapies are seeing a resurgence to treat life-altering menopause symptoms like hot flashes and insomnia. But the use of testosterone by women remains controversial. As health reporter Lauren Pelly reports, scientists say more research is needed to prove it actually works.
19: How do you know when to start testosterone? Someone responded, libido wasn't even a
20: concern. Swipe through social media and you'll find doctors and patients claiming that women should take testosterone to combat the symptoms of menopause. U.S. regulators are now calling for more research.
21: For decades, women have told us that they were not being heard.
20: The U.S. Food and Drug Administration held a panel event in mid-September to start discussions on where testosterone fits into menopausal hormone therapy. Right now, it's not an approved treatment in the U.S. or here in Canada. But some doctors want that to change, like endocrinologist Dr. Dorothy Fink.
21: Women deserve to have testosterone options that are formulated and dosed specifically for them.
20: Usually, menopausal hormone therapy means estrogen treatments or combined estrogen and progesterone, which can come in the form of pills or patches or even vaginal creams. The new conversation around testosterone is happening as more women across North America are turning back to hormone therapy after years of declines, all to manage symptoms like hot flashes or severe fatigue.
22: In the past, a lot of the fear around hormone therapy was really not based in evidence. And now a lot of the salesmanship of hormone therapy is also not based in evidence.
20: Gynecologist Dr. Marie Christakis is with Mount Sinai Hospital in Toronto. She's among those urging caution around buzzy menopause treatments. Longtime women's health researcher Dr. Geraldine Pryor agrees.
23: I don't think there's a physiological reason for menopausal women to take testosterone.
20: Because inside the body,
23: the ovary continues to make testosterone after it no longer makes very much estrogen.
20: U.S. regulators are calling on drug makers to conduct more women-specific studies, and they're asking for public feedback into mid-October. But Pryor warns that women already taking testosterone off-label should be aware of unwanted side effects.
23: And with testosterone, there's a very fine line between, you know, starting to get hair where you don't want it and oily skin and having to wash your hair every 2 days or something.
20: Scientists tend to agree there's no one-size-fits-all menopause treatment, given the range of symptoms and impacts different women experience.
23: There needs to be very clear reason for taking hormone therapy in menopause.
20: And it'll take time to know if testosterone should be part of those options. Lauren Pelly, CBC News, Toronto.
4: And finally, powwow held yesterday in Thunder Bay, Ontario, at the city's all-Indigenous high school to mark today's National Day for Truth and Reconciliation. The event described by one student as a form of healing. Some of those taking part came dressed in full regalia, ceremonial clothing and headpieces handmade by the wearers or commissioned from artisans. But not everyone can afford these works of art. And that is where Tisha Duncan comes in.
24: The Wabanung Regalia Collective is kind of like a
0: Regalia Library. I travel to different communities in northwestern Ontario to offer free regalia borrowing. Mm-hmm. I call them rentals, but it's more so borrowing because we don't really ask for any money.
4: Duncan was inspired by a similar lending project in Oregon she discovered online. So she went to work looking for items to build her library.
1: I shared my vision online on Facebook, and I did a call out for community donations. And a lot of people responded very positively. And immediately there were a lot of community members who had regalia to donate. Maybe their kids have grown out of it, or they just have more at home.
4: So far, Duncan has about 40 full outfits. She also provides accessories like jingle bells for dancing. Knowing from experience that a lack of regalia keeps Indigenous youth from taking part in meaningful ceremonies, Duncan feels her service is filling a void in communities where she says young people are often struggling.
0: I've had a few, mainly youth, come up and say that it really helped them and that they got a lot of healing in and that they would love to continue to dance and maybe make their own regalia. I also bring Indigenous youth with me wherever I go.
4: Thanks for being with us. This has been Your World Tonight for Wednesday, September 30th. I'm Salima Shivji. Good night.

0: This is CBC News serving the Maritimes. Good evening. I'm Cassie Williams. Here are some of the stories we're working on. An 84-year-old woman in Halifax has been charged after a pedestrian was struck in a Bedford area parking lot earlier today. Halifax Regional Police say a man who was hit by the vehicle is recovering in hospital from serious injuries. The driver has been charged with failing to yield to a pedestrian on a sidewalk. Police say the investigation's in the early stages and anyone with information is being asked to get in contact with police. A fire temporarily shut down the rink at St. Francis Xavier University in Antigonish. On Monday, a fire broke out at the Keating Center. Most of the damage was in the ice plant room and the electrical box that powers the systems making and maintaining the ice. No word on when a fix will be made available. On PEI, the minimum wage goes up tomorrow. It will go from $17 an hour to $17.30. PEI has the highest minimum wage in Atlantic Canada. The lowest in the region is New Brunswick, where workers make a minimum of $15.90 an hour. And across the Maritimes today, people marked the National Day for Truth and Reconciliation. Events took place across Nova Scotia, PEI, and New Brunswick. Today marks the sixth consecutive year of honoring the survivors of residential schools and those who never made it home. Between 1857 and 1996, 150,000 Indigenous children were forced to attend residential schools.
1: 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There are survivor stories, highlights from the commemorative ceremony in Ottawa, and Connie Walker and Kimberly Murray speak about their work with the Indian Residential School Project. 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
2: Hello, I'm Neil Kirksall.
3: Good evening, I'm Chris Howden. This is As It Happens. Tonight.
2: Withdrawal symptoms. U.S. forces have now pulled out of their last posts in Iraq, and for many in the country, it is a belated moment of celebration after what felt like an endless war.
3: Seeing the problem in black and white, Peru's Humboldt penguins are facing a worsening food shortage as a potential super El Nino rapidly warms the waters where they feed.
2: The crest of a new wave, we remember Canadian radio pioneer Dave Marsden, the legendary former musical director of Toronto's groundbreaking station, CFNY.
3: A clear and present danger. After a string of femicides in South Africa, the country's president announces new safety measures, including an official audit of unsafe streets.
2: Meeting of the masterminds. I'll speak with a member of the Peoria Nation, a historian who can finally spread the word that she is one of this year's MacArthur Fellows. That comes with a hefty cash prize and the even heftier title of genius.
3: And lost in sound, four never-before-heard recordings from Stevie Wonder's 1976 classic Songs in the Key of Life have just been released, and mixing the new tunes was a labor of love for one of the record's original engineers. As it happens, the Wednesday edition, radio that marvels will wonder never cease.

0: In Iraq, today has been declared Sovereignty Day. The last U.S. forces have left the country more than two decades after the U.S.-led invasion that toppled former President Saddam Hussein. The withdrawal comes after American troops left their remaining bases in Erbil in northern Iraq. But with the ongoing war between the U.S. and neighboring Iran, there are fears of a security vacuum that could embolden Iranian-backed militias and allow ISIS to regroup. Raad Jarar is the advocacy director at Democracy for the Arab World Now. He was living in Baghdad with his family when the war broke out. We reached him today in Washington, D.C.
1: Raad, from where you sit, is this the right move at the right time?
2: It's the right move, but it's at a much, much later time. The United States should not have invaded Iraq in the first place. So I'm glad that the U.S. is finally out. Better late than never.
1: When U.S. troops did come back, the stated goal, as you know, at the time was that they were going to help in the fight against ISIS. Retired Lieutenant General H.R. McMaster commanded U.S. troops in Iraq. He was speaking to NPR's Michelle Martin. Here's what he said about the timing.
3: Well, I think it's not the right time, Michelle. And the reason is really that this is going to embolden, I think, the Iranians to a certain extent. And it's not clear that there has been the enduring defeat of ISIS.
1: Do you share some of his worries?
2: Not really. I mean, this is what the U.S. has said for the last quarter century, but it's factually inaccurate and it has been tested with time. The claim that the United States' presence in Iraq is somehow protecting Iraq's sovereignty or security is laughable at this point. On the one hand, the majority of Iraqis have experienced how the United States intervention has weakened the Iraqi government and allowed for other interventions, including that of Iran. Many people criticize both the United States and Iran's interventions at the same time. On the other hand, many Iraqis view ISIS as a consequence of the invasion and occupation. And the U.S. presence did not make Iraq any more secure. It did not address the root causes that brought in groups like ISIS and Al-Qaeda in the first place. So I wouldn't think many people actually believe this anymore. You know, back in the day, maybe in 2003, maybe 2013, there was some appetite for this kind of claims of benefits of U.S. interventionism. I don't think they fly in 2026.
1: There is, you know, from the reporting we're reading, a mixed reaction from Iraqis who are there on this withdrawal. That's not, you know, unexpected. Certainly, there are many different opinions in any country. But what are you hearing from your extended family and loved ones and friends who are there?
2: There are different views coming. I would say anyone who's connected to the ruling parties in Iraq, whether they are Kurdish or Shia or Sunni or Arabs or Christian or Muslim, they feel uncomfortable with the idea that they are left alone without the United States. Because keep in mind that most of these ruling parties came on U.S. tanks after 2003, or they were supported and aided by the United States and other countries, by Iran, by the U.S., by Saudi Arabia, by some of them, by Israel. So the U.S. withdrawal makes them feel anxious. So I'm hearing a lot of anxiety coming from that level of society, more like the ruling class. But I think the average Iraqis, regardless of their background, they're either indifferent about the U.S. presence, or they're happy that the U.S. is leaving at large. I don't think people are celebrating in the streets, you know, but I think they see the U.S. as a part of the problem, not the solution. And they understand that the U.S. withdrawal is not going to resolve all the economic and corruption and infrastructure problems of the country overnight, but it's a step in the right direction.
1: And you mentioned Iran. How is the conflict between the U.S. and Iran right now impacting the daily life of Iraqis?
2: A lot. It's impacting Iraq a lot. In the past 6 months, Iraq has turned into a space for scoring points against each other. We saw attacks from Israel, from the United States, and from Iran, all happening inside Iraq. Cities like Erbil and other cities in Kurdistan of Iraq. witnessed hundreds and some of them thousands of missiles and drone attacks coming from all directions. So Iraq, of course, is paying a heavy price. The vast majority of Iraq's oil exports have also been blocked in the last 6 months or so because of the ongoing hostilities between Iran on the one hand and the US and Israel on the other. So this brings back this bigger picture of the majority of Iraqis criticizing all kinds of intervention, whether it comes from the US or Iran or elsewhere.
1: I was remembering the last time you were on our show in 2023. That was the 20th anniversary of the initial U.S. invasion. You know, you looked back on those early days and what happened to you and your family in that time. How do you look back on those experiences now, in this moment?
2: It is sad. I was born in Baghdad and grew up there on and off. Had a very extended network of friends and family and neighbors, and believe it or not, the vast majority of them are not in Iraq anymore, because Iraq became a very difficult country to live in. It's not safe. The standard of living is very low, and the vast majority of people who could leave left in the last 25 years. So it's a painful memory, thinking about the war and its effects, how it's destroyed Iraq. Iraq in 2026 is still a broken country that needs a lot of time to heal. But overall, I woke up this morning feeling hopeful that at least the United States is out, and that this will allow for a few steps in the right direction to reclaim Iraq by the Iraqis.
1: Ra'ed, I'm so glad we could speak. Thank you for this.
2: Thanks for having me.
0: Ra'ed Jarar is the Advocacy Director at Democracy for the Arab World Now. We reached him in Washington, D.C.

0: Today on Parliament Hill, everyone's minds were on the children. To mark the National Day for Truth and Reconciliation, people gathered for an event called Remembering the Children. Among them was residential school survivor and former Nunavut politician Jeannie Ihakluak.
1: Like many survivors, I carry memories that are difficult to speak about. Residential school took away so much from our people. We were separated from our families, our languages, our cultures, and the love that every child deserves. Those experiences did not simply disappear when the schools closed. They continued to live in our hearts, our families, our communities. One of the deepest wounds I carry is the loss of my baby sisters, whose lives ended at residential school. She never came home. Like so many children, they were denied the chance to grow up. But I stand before you today because my story is not only one of loss, it is also one of survival. To Indigenous youth, I want you to know this. You come from strong people. You carry the strength, resilience, and love of generations who refuse to let our cultures disappear. Be proud of who you are. Learn your teachings, your language, and your history. They belong to you, and no one can ever take them away again.
0: Jeannie Ihakluak speaking on Parliament Hill. Later in the program, Neil will speak with filmmaker Malaya Kaunuk-Chapman. Her new documentary, Nirilaukta, tells the story of food as a source of community and culture for people in Tulukchuak, Nunavut, but also, increasingly, given sky-high grocery prices, a source of stress. Stay tuned.

0: Once, as I left the studio after a show, one of my bosses texted me to say, well, you didn't screw that up as badly as usual. It was a huge confidence boost, and I assumed it was the greatest compliment available in a professional environment. But I was wrong. I forgot about the MacArthur Foundation. 20 people have just been named to the Foundation's yearly class of fellows, commonly referred to as genius grants. The prizes reward researchers, academics, and artists who, quote, have shown exceptional creativity in their work and the promise to do more, unquote. The awards come with six-figure, no-strings-attached funding, paid out over 5 years, and the title genius. Liz Ellis is one of this year's MacArthur Fellows. She's a historian at Princeton University whose work focuses on indigenous politics and diplomacy in early North America. We reached her in Princeton, New Jersey.
1: Liz, congratulations. How does one find out that they've been awarded a MacArthur grant?
2: Thank you so much. I'm still overwhelmed and processing. They're actually quite sneaky about it. I had been told that I needed to get on a phone call to work on some other people's nominations, but they called my personal phone, and I have my personal phone set to block all unknown callers.
1: I mean, that's a smart move,
2: apparently,
1: normally.
2: They've been trying to get a hold of, me, and I sort of almost blew it.
1: How long have you had to keep it a secret?
2: About 6 weeks. They tell us that we are allowed to tell one other person, and I told them I really appreciated the offer, but all the people I love most in the world don't excel at keeping secrets, so it's been just me for 6 weeks.
1: I want to talk more about your work and how this will help you do more of that work, but what drew you to this research and this work in the first place?
2: So I come from a Native American nation here in what's presently the United States, the Peoria Nation. And I think I was always very aware of the way that Native history here is not represented in schools, and that I was acutely aware of not hearing narratives that I recognized from my own community. And so as I went on to study history in undergraduate, I was especially interested in Native history, Native experiences, and I had the opportunity to work in an internship with a tribal nation in southern Louisiana. And I was doing archival research for the nation, just going into the archives. But this really hands-on archival research made me understand, first of all, how much I didn't know about the histories of Native peoples who didn't end up removed to reservations like my own community in Oklahoma, and the real diversity of Native stories. And I think this experience as well for me underscored the value of working with Native nations rather than just studies on Native nations. And so it's something I've really sought to prioritize in my research.
1: How are people on campus reacting?
2: Oh my goodness. I've gotten quite a lot of high fives today, which is pretty amazing. Some of my students have congratulated me, which has been absolutely lovely. And it's just been really tremendous to hear the outpouring of support here. Yeah.
1: And members of your nation?
2: Yeah, I got a text message from my chief yesterday, which was really sweet, and my tribal historical preservation officer. I have to tell you, the thing that's been cracking me up is that we don't really have a translation for genius. Like, there's not any of that, you know, kind of independent brilliance framework. So we've been sort of laughing about the fact that I'm sort of too young and too goofy to be regarded as wise. So we got to come up with some kind of way to say functionally book smart. So it's been entertaining.
1: And still in progress. You don't have that way to say it yet.
2: Yes, exactly.
1: Okay, well, please let us know when you do. Well, I'm laughing, but I also got goosebumps as you were talking about getting those messages, because they must be so proud of you, Liz.
2: It's very exciting. I'm from a very small community. We're about 3,700 people in far northeastern Oklahoma, and like so many indigenous communities, there's not been a tremendous amount of access to higher education and to tremendous platforms. So I'm just so moved that people are seeing the relevance between, you know, these much older histories that we tell about ourselves, and the importance of these stories for not only my own nation, or not only indigenous folks writ large, but all of the folks who live on this land today. So it's been very meaningful.
1: Do you feel proud of yourself? Are you allowing yourself to feel proud of yourself?
2: I am pretty overjoyed. If I'm being honest, it hasn't fully sunk in yet. I kind of can't wrap my head around it, but I'm pretty sure I'm going to go to the grocery store and buy myself a cake.
1: I like that strategy. What kind?
2: Chocolate, obviously.
1: Okay, we are kindred spirits. Just wanted to find out. You know, we're talking, you may know that here in Canada, it is the National Day for Truth and Reconciliation. It's not recognized in the same way.
2: Absolutely.
1: In the U.S. So, you know, I wonder how that hits you on a day like today.
2: Yeah, I think, you know, in so many ways, the Indigenous-led conversations by First Nations and Inuit and Métis folks are further ahead. And I think a lot of us listen to media that comes out of Indigenous communities and Canadian broadcasting to kind of follow what's going on. And I've actually seen the influence of that here. Tunica Biloxi, who is one of the communities in Louisiana that I worked most closely with on my first book, today they're having Orange Shirt Day, and they're recognizing for them focused on the legacy of boarding schools. My own great-grandmother went to boarding schools in Oklahoma. I think while certainly it is not the same kind of profile, especially in settler institutions, here as it is further north, I think folks are deeply influenced. And certainly it makes me think about, right, the challenges and also the legacies of teaching in places like these big institutions that for so long have been hostile to Native communities, have not been welcoming spaces, and have been spaces of significant violence. So, yeah, it's not lost on me that as I move in these places that were kind of never designed for us, there's a lot of obligations that I carry to try and be really careful with what I do here.
1: Such a pleasure to speak with you, Liz. Congratulations. Enjoy the cake. And hopefully it'll sink in once the checks start arriving and you start doing those workshops and that work, right?
2: Thank you so much. Yes, I do plan to put my face fully into the icing as soon as I return home. So.
1: Enjoy.
2: Thank you.
0: Liz Ellis is a recipient of the 2026 MacArthur Fellowship and an associate professor of history at Princeton University. She's in Princeton, New Jersey.

0: This, of course, is I Wish by Stevie Wonder from Songs in the Key of Life. That double album was released 50 years ago this week. It was an immediate smash. It was the first album to debut at number one on the Billboard album chart. It produced four hit singles, two of them number ones. But numbers don't do justice to what made Songs in the Key of Life a masterpiece. As the title suggests, it's a meditation on love and faith and human nature. It's deeply personal, but also universal, with groundbreaking electronics and tape collages, including his own children's voices. Several songs featuring Stevie Wonder playing every single instrument. Now, a half century after its initial release, four songs that were recorded for that album have been released for the first time ever. John Fishback was one of the two engineers who worked on the two-year-long sessions that produced the original 1976 album. He mixed the song I Can See the Sun in late December for this new release. We reached him in New Orleans.
1: John, take us back into those original sessions for Songs in the Key of Life. What was a typical night in the studio like for you?
2: Typical night was long, and it was usually night.
1: What times are we talking? When did you step into the studio? When did you walk out? How many times a week?
2: Mostly seven times a week, and mostly from maybe 7:30, 8 o'clock. If he was late, maybe it could be later, and then we wouldn't get out. The sun would be up when we got out of the studio. And it started out, you know, making an album, which usually, you know, takes, you know, in those days, it could take a month, maybe a little over that. This just took a lot longer.
1: How much longer?
2: So, 2 years.
1: Hundreds of songs recorded, right?
2: Yeah, I think somewhere around 200.
1: And I mean, we often hear about musicians working overnight and long sessions, but this was something different, I would imagine, than other experiences you've had.
2: Yeah, because had we worked during the day, there are too many people up that want to come and visit, and then you get nothing done.
1: They want to hang out with the cool kids, making history, music history.
2: Well, yeah.
1: Imagine.
2: And after a while, sometimes it got so bad that a friend of Steve's got some German shepherds that he planted at the front door of the studio so that people wouldn't come in. No, you land up, there's so many people in a control room, and Crystal had a huge control room, but sometimes there are just too many people talking, and then you land up getting nothing done, or you have to yell at people to get out. So, we worked long hours, and, you know, hopefully that you got a bunch of stuff done during those hours.
1: I think you did. I think it's safe to say you got a lot of stuff done. So at the end of all of that, to actually hold that album in your hands, to hold Songs in the Key of Life in your hands, what do you remember about what that moment felt like?
2: I can tell you is that the day that it came out, I drove down Sunset Boulevard, and there was a big Tower Records store there, and it had people around the block. And on the car radio, it didn't matter what station that you pushed the button for, there was something from Songs in the Key of Life playing. And I heard from people in Europe, I heard from someone in Morocco, that they were playing it in the souks of Morocco. Yeah. So that's when it dawned on us that, wow, this is a big record. Turns out it was.
1: That's the understatement of the day, if not ever.
2: Yeah, but you know something, when you're doing it,
1: sure,
2: and you're
1: doing
2: reasonably
1: work.
2: Young,
1: yeah.
2: You have no idea that that's what this is. You just are enthused. Working with Stevie allowed you to do so many things that you would never have gotten to do, that it was like every day was long, but you learned something every day. You came up with something creative every day. And in the end, when those of us that worked on it have left this earth, we will have left something, evidently. So not many people get to say that.
1: Yeah, as people press play on these songs, including I Can See the Sun in Late December, I think they'll experience a lot of things, joy being one of them. But the big question, of course, is asking, or people are asking, is how did they decide? How were these, why were these left off the original release? How did you choose from those hundreds of, how did they choose from these hundreds of songs?
2: The first thing was I got a call from Steve, and he talked about the possibility of putting some songs out. He asked me if I could mix, and I said, fine, love to. And over the years, the song I got, Late December, has been, I think, the most listened song from that era for me. So there it is.
1: After having listened to it for so long and so many times and having worked on it, what meaning does it hold for you, its words, its melodies?
2: It's hard to describe, but if I play it for somebody, there's always a very emotional reaction to it. I still found new things when I started mixing it. So I think it's just a special song. I'm sure that it was very special to Steve as well.
1: Well, John, I hope you're not tired of people saying thank you for your part in making this music. And it's been such a pleasure speaking with you. You're so generous with your memories. Thanks very much.
2: You're so welcome.
0: On the line from New Orleans, that was John Fishback, an engineer on Stevie Wonder's Songs in the Key of Life. And this is one of the newly released songs from those sessions, I Can See the Sun in Late December.

0: Stevie Wonder with I Can See the Sun in Late December.
1: And I will not stop listening to that song. I couldn't if I wanted to. We are going to take a short break now. When we return, a researcher in Peru describes watching a key penguin colony dwindle from thousands to just a handful and says this super El Nino is just the latest fight they've had to endure.
0: And the absolute success of an absolute unit. A big brown bear named Backpack, who tips the scales at about 1,200 pounds, is crowned the winner of Fat Bear Week 2026.
1: Stay tuned. I'm Neil Kirksall.
0: And I'm Chris Howden.
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3: Thursday on Information Morning, Halifax Council wants the province to review a tax system that its staff says protects long-term homeowners with a cap that forces 21% of property owners to shoulder a larger burden. Councillor Janet Steele will be our guest. And the price of diesel. We'll talk about the politics in the U.S. and the effect it's having on what we're all paying. And closer to home, the effect those rising fuel prices are having on our local volunteer fire departments. Join us Thursday for Information Morning.
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5: This is CBC News. It's 7 o'clock. Good evening. I'm Cassie Williams. Here's what's making news this hour. We begin in the Halifax area, where a pedestrian was struck by a vehicle late this morning in Bedford and sent to hospital with serious injuries. Shortly before 11:30, first responders were called to a parking lot on Hammonds Plains Road near where it intersects with the Bedford Highway. Police say an 84-year-old woman received a summary offense ticket for failing to yield to a pedestrian on a sidewalk. Traffic was detoured in the area for about 2.5 hours. On PEI, the Lennox Island First Nation says PEI still has a lot of work to do on its share of the Truth and Reconciliation Commission's 94 calls to action. Last year, Chief Tabitha Bernard called out the province for failing to act on Action 82. It calls on provinces to build a monument to honor residential school survivors in each of the province's capital cities. And Lance says he would get to work right away on the monument. In the lead-up to today, CBC asked Premier Rob Lance for an update on the project. He says it's in progress.
6: I had a discussion with about this recently, and they are taking the lead on this to try to advance it. The First Nations are with the City of Charlottetown, I believe. So I did ask for an update on it, and it's an initiative that's being advanced, and I look forward to getting it over the line here.
5: In the past, the City of Charlottetown has told CBC the calls to action say the monument is a provincial responsibility, not municipal. Lennox Island First Nation says it's leading the discussions on what the monument should look like and say they hope to have at least a design done by this time next year. Pest control companies on PEI are being swarmed with calls about mice. Tanner Arsenault is with Red Sands Pest Control. He says these kinds of calls are expected around this time of year. Arsenault says often as temperatures drop, rodents start looking for a warm place.
7: As we start to turn our heat on, that's what they're looking for. So they're going to come in, get into your insulation. Usually in the attic is be the biggest thing. But usually, as I tell everybody when I go to do a service, because they're like, I'm hearing them just in this one spot. I'm like, when a mouse gets in or a rat gets in, the biggest thing is once they're in, there's highways in your walls that you don't realize.
5: Galant says it's important to keep your place clean and not let garbage build up. And if you do find droppings, don't sweep them up. Use a damp rag or spray with a disinfectant to avoid spreading any harmful illnesses. Regional Council in Halifax voted Tuesday to draft a bylaw that would ban vehicles and establish a year-round pedestrian mall on Argyle Street. It would include the blocks between Prince and Sackville Streets and between Sackville and Bloor Streets. This change, if it were to go ahead, would make it a car-free area permanently. Julia Carroll is visiting Halifax for a conference and says it's a great idea that will help keep pedestrians safe.
8: I'm from Portland, Maine, and there's a really big initiative to have people go slower right now. There's been a lot of fatalities with pedestrians, and it's a really big issue in Portland. I think it's fabulous to have the street closed for cars. As you can see, this car is going by us very fast right now, and I think it's a lot safer for the community to have a street that's closed just to pedestrians.
9: Councillor Laura White introduced the motion, which passed unanimously. Council also requested that the chief administrative officer recommend an approach that would mitigate concerns about accessible drop-offs and parking on the road, and that would heighten awareness for pedestrian crossings in the area. And finally, a carpenter working on an old house in Dartmouth found an item hidden for more than 50 years. Maddie Goldsmith was working on a house renovation in Dartmouth last week when he found a wallet under the old floors. The wallet was fully intact with ID certificates inside, indicating it belonged to a high school student in 1975. Goldsmith made a post online to try to track down the owner. On Saturday, he was able to reunite the wallet with its original owner, Richard Gilroy, who lost it 51 years ago. The 68-year-old says he got a real kick out of the experience.
10: I was very surprised, to say the least. Very pleased to get it all back. And of course, then it was interesting to find out what was in it. So why I had some of those things, I don't know.
9: Gilroy says he's thankful for the find and plans to display it properly.
3: Hey there, I'm CBC meteorologist Ryan Snodden with your latest forecast for mainland Nova Scotia. For tonight, partly cloudy skies, a chance of lingering showers for eastern areas this evening. We'll see winds becoming light and lows tonight of 10 to 13. For Thursday, a mix of sun and cloud, winds becoming southwest near 20 kilometers per hour, and high temperatures ranging between 18 and 22 degrees for the first day of October. For Friday, a mix of sun and cloud with increasing clouds and highs of 20 to 24.
1: Hello again and welcome back. I'm Neil Kirksall.
0: And I'm Chris Howden. This is As It Happens, the Wednesday edition, part two. Coming up.
1: Swing and a miss with the Toronto Blue Jays officially out of the postseason. The team's GM tells fans what he's doing to get things back on track.
0: And soul food. In one Nunavut community, food is a way to connect with culture. But with barriers to getting out on the land and soaring prices, it's also become a source of stress.
1: I'll speak with director Malaya Hanik Chapman about her new documentary, Nirlakta, Let Us Eat, in a feature conversation about culture, community, and country food. Stay tuned.
0: In a good year, the Humboldt penguins of Peru's Punta San Juan live a comfortable life, spoiled by the supply of anchovies, squid, and other fish served to them by a frigid coastal Pacific current. They live large and multiply. Unfortunately, recent years have not been good. Warming water has disrupted that steady food supply, and the colony's population has plummeted. Now researchers say a potential super El Nino is making the situation even worse as it heats the Pacific at a record pace. Susana Cardenas Alaiza is an ecologist and the director of the Punta San Juan program, which monitors the penguins. We reached her in Lima, Peru.
1: Susana, how many penguins are in Punta San Juan right now?
11: Well, right now, we're oscillating between 4 and 18 penguins, to say the most.
1: 4 and 18. You've been there when there were thousands. So what is it like to stand on that peninsula and see such a small handful?
11: Well, it's heartbreaking and it's worrisome.

0: El Niño. What kinds of specific impact or effects is that having?
1: So we know that with El Niño, there's change in the temperatures of the ocean. Off of the coast of Peru, for example, and here in the Pacific, you usually have cold upwelling waters that are close to the coast. And all of this has changed for warmer waters. So that means that the fish that were usually in those cold upwelling waters are no longer there. And the animals that eat them are having a hard time finding what they usually, eat as prey. And unfortunately, this is coincided with the breeding season of humboldt penguins. So humboldt penguins usually start making their nests between April to December. So they do great in the Humboldt current system, but because now that whole habitat changed, while they had their eggs and some of the small chicks, the parents couldn't find the food, to sustain the breeding season. So we started seeing how the whole nesting breeding season was just, nests were being abandoned. And if there's eggs that are without pairs, without parents at the nests, then other predators like gulls and vultures eat them. So it was really heartbreaking just to see how the whole breeding season fell apart.
0: And this is on top of another El Nino that they experienced, other issues as well. What are some of the other fights they've had to
1: Yes.
0: fight?
1: Well, usually, or before, let's say in the last few decades, we would expect to have a strong El Nino every 7 years, 15 years. But we had a strong El Nino in 2023 that lasted for a complete year until 2024. And that also had a very large impact on the humboldt penguin population. Numbers in Punta San Juan dropped from 2,500 penguins to about 500 penguins. And then after that, they started nesting, and we're waiting for this population to recover. And now it's only been 2 years after 2024, and now we have this super El Nino. So that's one of the big threats. But besides that, there's also emergent diseases like avian influenza. And on top of that, we have competition with fisheries.
0: Staff as well as volunteers are doing this work trying to protect these penguins on Punta San Juan. How are they dealing and you dealing with this decline and these upsetting scenes that you're describing?
1: Yeah, it's challenging. It's definitely challenging to keep morale high when this is happening. We do know that, El Nino is a naturally occurring event, and we are prepared to expect breeding failure and mortality when El Nino hits. But the worry is that now things are too frequent, the climate is very uncertain, and the threats just keep piling up. So that just adds a lot of uncertainty onto what you can do in conservation, and also that you're constantly documenting bad news.
0: I wanted to ask as well, they're known in English, obviously, as Humboldt penguins. Do they have a different name in Spanish or locally?
1: No, pingüino de
0: Okay.
1: Humboldt. We
0: Okay.
1: call it pingüino de Humboldt. In Chile, they have a very funny name, a common name, which is pájaro niño, which is kind of like little child bird. So pájaro niño, right? So I think that's just penguins. They walk on 2 feet, kind of look like they're a baby in pajamas, so or a toddler. So I think that they're just very charismatic, and they got that name
0: And
1: further
0: is
1: down in history.
0: Humboldt from the person who first identified the species or
1: Yes, it's basically because of the current name. So we have the Humboldt current, and that was discovered by Alexander von Humboldt. That's a German scientist.
0: This penguin is found in other parts of Peru and Chile as well. What are you seeing
1: Yes.
0: there in terms of the populations? Are there similar declines elsewhere?
1: Exactly. So this is not just a Punta San Juan story. This is something that's replicated in different parts of the coast in Peru. The abandonment of the nests this year due to the Super El Niño has happened all along the coast of Peru. And we've also been in communication with our fellow researchers in Chile, and their penguins are also not having a great breeding season over there.
0: Well, when we talk about the kind of numbers, I mean, even for those of us who are not experts in this field, when we talk about 4, 10, 20, that sounds like they're endangered, but they're technically considered vulnerable, not endangered at this point. What would it take or should it take, in your view, to change that label?
1: So right now they are listed as vulnerable. I was participating.

0: meeting in International Penguin Conference, and we have already requested to update first this category, right? Because that category depends on population numbers and also how fast the drops are. And we're going to reassess the whole species between Peru and Chile. And I am pretty positive it's going to go into endangered because of the drop that we've seen in the last, say, 4 or 5 years.
1: Susana, I'm so glad we could speak. Thank you for this.
0: Thank you, guys.
2: Susana Cárdenas Alaiza is an ecologist and the director of the Punta San Juan program. She's in Lima, Peru.

0: In South Africa, a horrifying string of femicides has women furious and fearful. The country has one of the highest rates of femicide in the world, a fact that has had protesters demanding action from the government for years. But those calls have become louder than ever since the bodies of at least 11 murdered women were discovered dumped near Johannesburg in the span of a few months. In a televised speech yesterday, the country's president, Cyril Ramaphosa, announced that not enough had been done to protect women. He called on men to take more responsibility for preventing violence against women as he announced measures to tackle the problem.
1: How can our hearts not be broken? How can we not be angry? The violence being perpetrated against women in our country is inhuman. Behind each of these terrible deaths was a human being, a daughter, a mother, a sister, a friend, an aunt, a grandmother, whose life had value, whose future mattered, and whose absence has left a family and a community grieving. Across our country, women are living with a terrible fear that they may be next. No woman should have to live with that fear. What weighs on me most is that 7 years ago, in this same month, I stood before the nation to speak about the same crisis. Yet here we are, once more having to confront the terrible reality of violence against women in our country. The names of the victims are new, but the crime is not. This cannot be accepted as a normal part of life in South Africa. We must confront an uncomfortable truth. What we have done has not been enough. We need to do much more than what we have done. It has not been enough to prevent women from being killed. It has not been enough to make women safe in their homes, in our streets, on public transport, in workplaces and places of learning. It has not been enough to change the attitudes and behavior that enable violence against women. As President of the Republic, I acknowledge this. As government, we must do better. As society, we must also do better.
0: South African President Cyril Ramaphosa addressing the recent murders of 11 women near Johannesburg and his plans to tackle gender-based violence in South Africa.

0: In the late 1970s, CFNY was rebellious radio. The station broadcast to Toronto and beyond from a little yellow house in Brampton. Its slogan was the spirit of radio. And the man who embodied that spirit was musical director Dave Marsden, who died this week at the age of 85. He got his start as Dave Mickey, a fast-talking Chum FM DJ in the early 60s. His way with words was such that, in his landmark book, Understanding Media, Marshall McLuhan wrote, "Dave Mickey alternately soars, groans, swings, sings, solos, intones, and scampers." Mr. Mickey slash Marsden's radical approach also included spontaneously invented shticks, like a long-running bit inspired by a brown paper bag he took into the studio.
1: I would open up my mic and just stream of conscious. I never plan anything. And one day I looked over and I went, "What's in a brown paper bag?" Well, then people started asking me, "What's in the brown paper bag?" And I started giving away prizes in my brown paper bags. But no one ever knew what was going to be in the brown paper bag. And sometimes I would just give away a head of lettuce. But there also might be tickets to see Pink Floyd. You never knew.
0: Dave Marsden speaking in the 2015 documentary I Am What I Play. Mr. Marsden later brought that free-spirited approach to CFNY, taking the eclectic sensibilities of 70s FM into the new wave era. The station beamed out then unheard-of bands like U2 and The Cure, while championing Canadian acts from Rough Trade to Skinny Puppy. Alan Cross is a former CFNY host, a music historian, and the co-executive producer of the documentary CFNY, The Spirit of Radio. We reached him in London, England.
2: Alan, if someone's learning about him for the first time and hears a clip like that, it makes you wonder that he's kind of like that too. You never knew what you were going to get. Is that an accurate assessment?
3: Well, it is. And he taught everybody on staff how to do that, how to do what he did, which was this incredible communicator connection to make people stop and listen and analyze and think about what he said. And the brown paper bag is the perfect example because it allowed the audience in on some sort of secret, in on some sort of conspiracy, on some sort of thing that nobody else knew about. And that created community, and community created the fan base.
2: What did having a boss like Dave Marsden allow you to do that you weren't able to do before, and the other hosts as well, that you couldn't do anywhere else?
3: Well, CFNY back in those days was an extremely free-form radio station. There were some rules about what you could play and in what order you could play them, but they were so loose that they almost didn't exist. And David said, "Look, when you go into that studio and you sit in that chair and you turn on that microphone, you are responsible for entertaining thousands upon thousands of people by what you say and the music you choose. It is an awesome responsibility, but it's also an immense opportunity to create something that no one else in radio can create." And David encouraged that. He would often stay up late at night if I was working overnights and listen to everything I did and every mix that I made and every song that I played. And then within 24 hours, there would be a 6-page typewritten memo critiquing.
2: Some notes.
3: Yes. And it was never mean. It was never done with malice. It was always like, here's how you can make it better. Here's how you can make the connection deeper. Here's how you can make that story more engaging. And I never forgot those lessons. And everyone on staff was subjected to the same sort of, I'm not going to call it critique, I'm going to call it encouragement. We hired you because we saw something in you. Now, here's how we're going to bring it out.
2: That's the way it should be, right? You can't grow if someone doesn't take the time to help you do that. You'd been seeing each other recently, if I'm not mistaken, at screenings and events for the Spirit of Radio documentary you were mentioning. What was that like?
3: It was nice to be able to connect with David. We spent a lot of time on this documentary. It was 7 years complaining about nobody doing a documentary and then 3 years of actually doing it. It premiered in January, and we've been doing these screenings, and it was just on PBS Buffalo last week. And when he came out to do the Q&As with the audience, he got an opportunity to see people who had tremendous affection, tremendous respect for him. And they would come up to him and say, David, in the 80s, I was growing up. I didn't know who I was. I felt like an outsider. But the music and the people on that radio station helped me figure that out. And I could honestly say that, David, your radio station changed my life. Mm-hmm. And this is 40, 45 years after the fact. And again, the amount of affection that was expressed whenever he came out. I mean, he was moved. I mean, I saw him, you know, cry a couple of times because he was 84 and then 85. And I think he knew he was in ill health. And this love that he expressed over the radio over all those years was coming back at him. And it was so lovely. I mean, it's tremendously sad that we've lost him. He was a friend. He was a mentor. He was a coworker. He was all these things. But I'm so glad that he had the opportunity to come face to face with those listeners whose lives he changed.
2: That's beautiful that he was able to hear that all these years later. In terms of the impact on the music scene, the cultural scene in Toronto, tell our listeners what CFNY did on that front.
3: Well, we were in this little yellow house in Brampton with an underpowered transmitter that had a very, very limited range until we got into the CN Tower in 1983. In 1979, David decided that he became the program director, and he decided that we needed to pivot away from the giants of the Toronto rock radio scene, which at that time were Chum FM and Q107. We had to find another audience because we were going to lose. There was just no way that we were going to compete at their level playing their music. So we found different music to play. And that just happened to coincide with all the post-punk stuff that was starting to come out in 79 with, you know, all the new wave bands and all the spin-offs from new wave. This music gave people an opportunity to hear stuff that no one else was listening to. No one else was giving attention to. And not only did the audience respond to this music, so did the artists. There were all these left of center artists that had no outlet on radio at all in North America. And suddenly they were getting it from this goofy little radio station in Toronto. And if you watch the documentary, you'll see a number of these artists say that, you know, if it wasn't for this, if it wasn't for CFNY and what it did, we don't know where our careers would be.
2: It sounds like obviously who he was is very intertwined with what he did and with CFNY, with radio in general. But what was he like, you know, as David, hanging out?
3: If you listened to him on the radio, you knew what David was like. That was him. He was a firm but fair boss. Occasionally you get really, really angry with him. And you were upset about something and you were going to go into his office and give him a piece of your mind. And you go in there and you'd slam the door. And then 30 minutes later, you would leave having agreed to work an extra 8 hours a week, having taken a pay cut, and whatever he wanted you to do was suddenly your idea. And you were very, very brilliant for coming up with that idea. And you know what? I want you to go ahead and run with that idea. And, you know, 8 or 9 hours later, you go, wait a second. What just happened? Somehow what he wanted you to do became your idea and you did it. And not only did you do it, but you did it more.
2: Alan, a pleasure speaking with you. Thank you.
3: You're very welcome.
0: Music historian Alan Cross is a former CFNY host and longtime friend of the late Dave Marsden. We reached him in London, England.

0: His favorite pastimes include solitary rock sitting, catching salmon, eating salmon, and eating more salmon. And as of yesterday, he's officially the king of Fat Bear Week 2026. Backpack, formerly known as Bear 89, is 20 years old and weighs a whopping 1,200 pounds. In the end, it was neck and chonky neck between him and a female bear known as Dancing Queen. But Backpack managed to waddle his way to the top of the voting by 5,000 votes. The contest was created as a fun educational campaign for Katmai National Park in 2014. And this year it broke records. 2.3 million people voted. Last week we caught up with Mike Fitz, the resident naturalist at explore.org, which helps run this contest. Here's some of what he had to say.
1: There's a bear who has never won Fat Bear Week either that I'm fond of because I got to see him as a cub. And that's number 89. He's nicknamed Backpack. He was a cub in 2007 when I was a ranger at Brooks River. And he was the first bear that taught me how tough and resilient bears are, even at a young age. He had a pretty severe limp. He powered through it and he did quite well. And now he's a big, successful adult male at Brooks River and looking really good this year.
0: That success could be genetic. His mother, Holly, claimed the Fat Bear title in 2019, but Nepo baby or not, Backpack won fair and square, and we can rest easy knowing he's more than ready for a long winter's nap.

0: October baseball is upon us, but of course it's not upon the Toronto Blue Jays or their fans, who won't have the chance to root for their team this postseason. To say it was a disappointing season would be a massive understatement. Major League Baseball's only Canadian team plunged from being two outs away from a World Series title last fall to finishing last in the American League East. Today, General Manager Ross Atkins weighed in on the team's path forward and on the lackluster performance of star player Vladimir Guerrero Jr.
1: Everything needs to be assessed, that is for sure. We need to understand that. I mean, everything changes, and it changes quick. This is a very dynamic game and industry with a lot of smart people in it. So we need to lean into our projections. We need to lean into our scouting reports, understand our assessments at a high level to see where the opportunities are and what we missed. And we will absolutely do that. Having said that, I do believe that, some portion of our correction can come from within, but we need to make sure that, we're elite on the acquisition front as well. I do think that our pro scouting department is good at that, can adapt quickly and, it's definitely going to be something we need to assess.
2: Russ, you mentioned that you and Vlad have been talking over the last couple of days. What was your message to him, and what was his message to you in those conversations?
1: Yeah, I mean, it's there's a lot of different topics, right? As it relates to the performers, that we're in it with them, we're in the fight with them, and trying to download what he feels in the most authentic way, and what he thinks is the core opportunity. And for our goal is for him to feel our support and our commitment to correcting that with him.
3: When you look at the things that went wrong, with the resources you have to wind up with the worst offense in the game this season, what do you have to look at to make sure that it doesn't happen again?
1: We need to drill down and understand how the league's adjusted us and adjust again. We've leaned heavy into contact, as you've seen. We felt that we've had enough power, to start a season and going into spring training, and we haven't for a couple of years. So we need to do a better job of understanding the why, and as it relates to deployment, as it relates to development, and how guys are improving and adjusting, and as it relates to acquisition.
0: That was Blue Jays General Manager Ross Atkins speaking to reporters earlier today.

0: food is more than just sustenance. It connects us to our cultures and our communities. And for the people of Tulukjuaq, Nunavut, it's a connection to a way of life people are trying to preserve. But increasingly, food has become a source of stress in that remote hamlet, as residents struggle to afford basic needs amid sky-high grocery prices. That tension is the focus of Malaya Khaunuk Chapman's new documentary, Nirilaukta, or Let Us Eat, which addresses the importance of having access to country food, food harvested directly from the land.
1: It's very important to have country food. Country food is more nutritious. When we get country food, I would tell my children who caught this, where it came from, and how special it is, because it came from that place or that person. And we always don't just say, right, here's meat, eat it. I let my children know who brought it and that kinship, even though they're not our blood relative or blood kin, that kinship of sharing is there.
0: It was Jeannie Ugyuk of Tulukjuaq, Nunavut, speaking in the new National Film Board documentary, Nirilaukta, Let Us Eat. The film addresses issues of food sovereignty, food insecurity, and the importance of maintaining traditional methods of harvesting and preparing food. To mark the National Day for Truth and Reconciliation, director Malaya Khaunuk Chapman joined Neil for a feature conversation from Kujuak, Quebec.
2: Malaya, welcome to As It Happens.
3: Thank you.
2: Did you ever get a chance to try Jeannie's cooking?
3: Yes, I did. I did many times, and her cooking is one of my favorite in life.
2: It looks that way. Just to watch her chop or mix the berries, all of it was such a pleasure. I wish we could try it as well. What's your favorite that she made?
3: She makes so many things, but something about the fish in Tulukjuaq is really special. It's delicious. And I wish everyone can share that experience with us.
2: Growing up in Iqaluit, what was your relationship with food? I mean, was what she was talking about something that was familiar to you even before you met her?
3: So when I was growing up, I was raised by my great grandmother. And so naturally she was too old to be hunting or, you know, providing food, and then grocery prices being really high. So I grew up with food insecurity. Hunger was not a foreign concept to me. I lived it daily. But as I grew older, I started to really appreciate the relationship that we have as Inuit to the food that we eat. Because you're not just nourishing your body, you're nourishing your whole soul. You know, eating together as Inuit, as family, is healing. It's an experience of nourishing your body, nourishing your mind, and really appreciating the hunters that provide and allow us to stay nourished.
2: And also the respect for the land, which people talk about, and making sure that it's done sustainably. I mean, sharing food across many cultures, obviously, there's connective tissue there, but mm-hmm. It's something I think that in these days has been forgotten in a lot of places. That sharing that she speaks about, even with strangers, what struck you about how she shared that?
3: Yeah, so Inuit, we're one of the last people that actually go out hunting for the food that we get. And that's not lost in this documentary. As you watch it, you see Jeannie and Nauyak, her husband, freely sharing, working so hard together to ensure that her and her family have food. And Nauyak so eloquently explains his role and how he teaches his children and then down to his grandchildren how to hunt, how to set nets, how to fish, how to gather. And he also mentions that he taught his grandson, who is his namesake. So when Jeannie's talking about kinships is as close as your grandchildren being named after your husband. So in our culture, we believe in like reincarnation as strongly as we believe in sharing. So through Nauyak and grandson Nauyak, their family will continue to be sustained as long as, our land is healthy and bountiful. And, you know, as long as life is affordable to sustain our lifestyle.
2: We hear from Nayak on several occasions. You know, he's educating people about the skills he has. We'll play a little bit for our listeners now of what he said.
4: When my parents were still living around the land, we went to camps by the ocean to catch seals for food for the dogs. That's how we lived. I learned all from my dad, going with him, how he hunts seals and fish. I learned that skill from them. So I passed on everything I know to my grandchildren.
2: You've learned how to hunt and fish in adulthood. Mm-hmm. What has that been like for you?
3: It's been really special. So I had moved back home to Iqaluit, to Nunavut, when I was about 20, 21. And having left, I was able to go home and see home for what it is in my adult eyes. Because growing up, life was a little bit chaotic. I was in a vulnerable situation. So when I got older, I got to be home under my own circumstances. Like everything that I wanted to do, I could do it and I could stay safe. So I was really reconnecting with my country food, my family, my language. And I really, really wanted to take it further. So we started a TV show actually called Nunavut Meet Mamariyavut, the food we love in Nunavut. And it allowed me to create a TV show where I went to almost every community in Nunavut, where the best hunters in the town taught me how to hunt, fish, butcher, prepare. Then we then brought the food to the families in the community who then taught me their favorite family recipes. So through that, I was learning. I was a sponge. I was eating. I was nourishing both my body and my brain and practicing this life that the North allows us to have. And it is absolutely the most important thing in my whole life.
2: How did you decide on this particular community that this would be the place to tell this story?
3: Yeah, so through one of the episodes of my TV show, we actually had the chance to go to Telukjok. Mm-hmm. And in Telukjok, I met the family, Joe, and he and his wife had taken me hunting for muskox. And our culture, we don't really, I mean, gender roles are important, but in this modern day of life, like it's whoever can hunt. And so he gave his shotgun to his wife, who then shot the muskox. And then that muskox, we learned how to butcher it. We learned how to prepare it respectfully, with appreciation. We brought it back to their family home, where then she cooked us muskox shepherd pie, and we just had that really special time together, and we ate together, and they shared their family history and just how related and connected everybody is. And every time you eat, you bring up your family, you bring up your favorite memories, and food really allows us to share in that time and space together.
2: And Jeannie makes it clear as well through the film, you know, as we see these beautiful scenes, you know, whether it's seal or fish, that this is not a novelty or a special occasion thing. Normally, what has had always been the case is that what you caught would feed you for the entire winter. And yeah, that is less and less possible now as days go by.
3: Yeah. In these days, we are experiencing everything becoming so expensive that practicing and living our culture is becoming harder and harder and further away from us. And the threat of all of these costs going up prevent us from practicing and living our culture. And the threat of that is not acceptable to me. I cannot just stand by and see it happening and then see my Inu Khatik, my fellow Inuit, become hungry and unable to reach the source that really gives us our identity, our day-to-day life.
2: You are listening to As It Happens. I'm Neil Kirksall, and my guest today for this feature conversation is director Malaya Hunuk Chapman. She's talking about her documentary, Nirilaukta, Let Us Eat. the affordability crisis is obviously a major focus of what you tell in this film over the, you know, the hour or so that we're with this community and these families. It's two-pronged, as you said, the concern that the affordability crisis is keeping people from going out onto the land as they would traditionally. But then there's also the day-to-day, having to go to a grocery store where everything is prohibitively expensive. Describe for our listeners what people are facing when they go to that grocery store.
3: Mm-hmm. So in the South, everyone is starting to, when I say South, I mean south of Nunavut, mm-hmm. of Inuit Nunangat. Yes. People can reach their groceries where it was directly brought by a big truck from the farm to the grocery store. The barrier is very limited. The only barrier is getting it from point A to point B by vehicle. So the costs can stay lower. But for Inuit living in Nunavut, on Inuit Nunangat, whether it's Nunavik, Inuvialuit, Nunavut, our groceries need to be flown and shipped to our homes. And so what the grocery stores do or should be doing is bringing dry goods on sea lift, which is like a big ship that brings dry goods to the communities. But then when that is not possible, the things like fresh produce, milk, bread, things that are daily necessities at this point, they're brought by airplanes. So by the time the groceries and the fresh sustainable foods reach our shelves, the costs are 3 to 4 and even sometimes 5 times more expensive than that of which you would purchase in a southern grocery store. And the issue with that is in our communities, we don't have a lot of jobs. There's only so many jobs for these communities. So a lot of people are reliant on social assistance and such.
2: And I mean, the film also points out that those costs can't all be due to shipping. And the film also looks at the Federal Nutrition North program, which we've talked mm-hmm. about on our show, controversial, mm-hmm. certainly. What do you hope this film might change or could change on that front? Because we know, you know, Natan Obed was on our show as well. He's calling for the end of this program entirely in its current form because of the allegation of misused subsidies.
3: Yeah, it's the large companies that are largely benefiting from this and are using the most vulnerable sector of Canada and making profit from the most vulnerable sector of Canada, which is insane because the prices are unaffordable. And they're creating and gaining so much financial gain. And that's simply unacceptable. And I no longer want to just be quiet and just stand by and accept it anymore. You know, my great-grandmother, she was never allowed and able to voice her concerns. She was only ever told, you have to accept it. I'm in a generation now where I can use my voice and I just refuse to stand by and accept it.
2: Corinne Boisvert is trying to be heard as well. She is Nayak Njini's daughter. She's a teacher. And, you know, you mentioned that hunger wasn't a foreign concept to you. And it's upsetting, to put it mildly, to hear that was your reality and that it is still a reality for children. She talks about what she sees with her students in her classrooms.
5: People who can't afford to feed their kids, I see them every day. The kids can't focus. They say, I never ate yet. They'll remind you, I'm hungry. And they won't stop until you're like, okay. Sometimes I'll call the principal. The principal will go and get them something to eat. The kids are hoarding food at the school because they're worried about when are they going to eat, or they're worried about, like, if they're going to eat.
2: I know listeners will be saying, how can that be happening now in 2026 still?
3: Mm-hmm.
2: It didn't surprise you, though, it sounds like, given your experience.
3: No, absolutely not. No, it's not surprising to me at all. I lived it. And there are a lot of children that I know, a lot of family members that continue to live it. This is 2026, and we're talking about hunger in our country. That's unacceptable.
2: As they sound the alarm, the community is also incredibly proactive and trying to make sure that they're teaching younger generations and keeping traditional methods alive. What did you learn there on that front?
3: Well, this is something, our culture is full of sharing and doing with one another. For example, like the Inuit way of life is you do not necessarily give step-by-step instructions. We're visual learners. So Nauyak often really practices, the way he practices his life is he does the activity like the fishing net, the hunting of caribou, of seals. He does it and then he takes his family with him. And it just really reiterated to me like the quiet humbleness of Inuit and how, you know, we're providing and sustaining our families in the most quiet, humble, manners that is really hard to see these days. You know, everybody is so loud and we're living in a place full of chaos now. And just to have that, you know, that peace is, it's just so beautiful.
2: And, you know, as they hold those sessions and try to teach, you know, younger generations about the traditional methods, is that, and will that be enough, do you think, to allow people to access and practice those methods and subsist on them?
3: We're always going to be teaching the younger generation and we're always going to be learning from the older generation on how to practice our lives to ensure that we have hunters in our families to provide and nourish the generations to come. But if the prices of groceries, gas, the things that help us sustain our families, if those prices keep going up, it's going to make it harder for us to practice our culture. You know, when we can no longer afford to sustain our culture, it's not just our food source that's threatened. It's our whole entire way of life. This is how we live.
2: You are listening to As It Happens. I'm Neil Kirksall, and I'm speaking today with Malaya Hunuk Chapman, the director of the new National Film Board documentary, Niri Laukta, Let Us Eat. It was also, there's beautiful cinematography in the documentary, and also archival footage from the NFB mm-hmm. that you looked through. What was that like for you initially as you were looking through those archives and watching these families out on the land?
3: Yeah, so growing up, my great-grandmother and I would watch the National Film Board, the NFB, the films that would be shown on TV, and my grandma loved it, and I would just watch her, and her eyes would sparkle, she would be smiling, and that was her nostalgia to what life used to be like. Because as you're watching the archival videos, Inuit families are healthy, they're hunting together, they're eating together, they're, you know, raising their children and teaching them how to hunt. They're teaching them how to practice their life together. And they're just teaching them how to live. And so showing this throughout my documentary was so important because it really shows you how Inuit were prior to this whole colonial life that we're living now. It was peaceful. It was healthy. And it was in balance with environment. We're to now, we're still practicing this life and this culture that we're living, but it just looks different. We have skidoos now that require gas, and we have clothing that's not all seal skin anymore. We have things that cost money to sustain this life that we've been handed, the life that we've been living through this colonial process. And just showing just the two images together was yeah. just really, it was poetic and it was symbolic and it was just it really important for me.
2: It was beautiful to watch. It is quite moving. So much joy and independence and freedom and self-determination, clearly.
3: Yeah, and that's who we are. We're happy people. And what's depicted when the narrative is not on us to share, what's depicted is so different from what it really is. It was so important for me to make this film because it gave me my narrative. You know, I can show our culture from our perspective, and it's so important that we are able to tell our own stories. Like, we're living in a time now where there are tourism industries that are run by non-Inuit representing us traveling around the world. And to me, that's not good enough. We are so capable of telling our own stories and telling it from our very unique perspective, from the lives that we live day to day. And telling our stories is just really important for me.
2: It strikes me to imagine you, you know, watching, you know, as a child, that archival footage, and then now making this film that will be streaming for people for free on the NFB as well. Just personally for you, how does that feel?
3: It feels really great. You know, I started out this journey of thinking about this film, and then the National Film Board allowed me to execute it. And they were so respectful about how they did it, and they understood how hard it is to get to Taluktruk. So for example, if I'm going to use a major city hub like Ottawa or Montreal, to get to Taluktruk, it is 2 full days of traveling, 2 entire days. It's not easy to get to, and it's extremely expensive. And to be given that support with the NFB has been so important. And without their help, I can't tell my story from an authentic point of view. It was also my first film. I'm a very new filmmaker. I've been in the industry for a while, but to be able to be given the opportunity to share this from my first time experience, it was really special.
2: And what has the reaction been like as you've taken it to festivals?
3: So the most important reaction that I was really worried about, that was important to me, was Dalukjomu, the people of Dalukjok and the Ugruk family. And until I showed it to them, I was so nervous because I just wanted to do a good job to them, because I dedicate this film to them and to the hunters that helped nourish us. And so the reaction has been really positive. People are so kind, and it was a shocking reaction to me has been people have been coming out crying. And they're crying because they're watching the Netsilmute series compared to what it is now, like with this modern footage that we got. And they're saying, it's just reminding me of home and how I was raised. And it just helps connect people to their younger selves and what life was like with such joy. And as I take the film to other festivals and other communities, I was doing a Nunavut tour, and everyone just had such positive reaction to it. And it's, they feel empowered, which is really, really, I feel honored.
2: Oh. There is power, and it is empowering, as you said, to folks from the North who've seen it. What do you hope other audiences take from it, particularly on a day like this? Not just, you know, we talk about the National Day for Truth and Reconciliation, but it's not about just one day, obviously. What mm-hmm. do you hope others who watch the film, what should click for them?
3: Yeah, so I made the documentary Nigilokta because I want the further audiences to understand that this is our culture, this is our life. And our culture is, it's a living culture, and it's sustained by the families and the hunters that allow us to share this with us. And the land is extremely important to us, and it's not just something that we do, you know, once a year. This is an everyday life, and what's threatening it is the high cost and the inaffordability of everything. And when we can no longer afford to sustain our culture, it's not just food that's threatened, it's our whole way of life. Reconciliation to me, if I'm going to be honest, it's ensuring that our lives aren't going to experience another whole process of like erasing us. We're living another level of colonial erase, which is how our culture is being threatened with the high cost of everything.
2: Do you feel that this moment, your generation speaking out more, as you said earlier, is a moment that will bring the kind of change that has been lacking in the past, that this is enough to actually propel government change, institutional change in a way that hasn't come before?
3: Yeah. Being able to use my voice loud and through film. Film is such an important medium because artists, we have a different way of communicating with these, like, government, the people that, like, make these decisions to that will affect our day-to-day life. I get to express my anger through film, and I want this film to really resonate with the people that make these sorts of decisions that make our livelihoods so much more harder. You know, think about what you're taking from your Canadian neighbors, the Indigenous people of Canada. And I want to tell the truth from our narrative. That's so important to me.
2: Malaya, I'm so glad we could speak, and I'm very glad I got to see the film as well. Excited for others to be able to. Thank you for this.
3: Yeah, thank you so much for having me. It's so important to be able to express all of this and share this with you.
2: It's a pleasure. Thank you.
3: Thank you.
0: Malaya Chapman is the director of the new NFB film Nire Laukta, Let Us Eat. We reached her in Kujawak, Quebec. The film is currently touring Canadian festivals and will be available for streaming for free on NFB platforms beginning November 4th.

0: And that is it for As It Happens for this National Day for Truth and Reconciliation, Wednesday, September 30th.
1: As It Happens, we'll be back again for you tomorrow. I'm Neil Kirksall. Enjoy your evening.
0: And I'm Chris Howden. Good night.

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1: The National Day for Truth and Reconciliation. 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

0: Sago, bonjour, hello. This is a special program on CBC Radio 1. Today is the 6th National Day for Truth and Reconciliation, a day to reflect on how far we have come in Canada's efforts towards reconciliation and the work left to do. For over 160 years, residential schools operated in Canada, run by the federal government and the church, with the last closing in the late 1990s. The impact of these places can't be measured. It has touched each First Nation, Inuit, and Métis person in Canada. That legacy looms large.
1: We were separated from our families, our languages, our cultures, and the love that every child deserves. Those experiences did not simply disappear when the schools closed.
2: Take the Indian from the child. You can't do that. It's next to impossible.
0: For so long, residential schools weren't spoken about. Many who attended stayed silent, unable to put words to exactly what they had gone through. Others tried to forget. Today we ask those who can remember to do just that, to share what happened to them so Canadians can bear witness in a hope to find a way forward.
1: Support Indigenous communities, languages, and cultures, not only on days like today, but every day.
3: The memory is only eternal if we keep it alive as individuals.
4: We can never get to reconciliation if you only do it once a day, or one day a year. That reconciliation is not a word. It's an action that needs to be done on a daily basis.
0: As an Indigenous person, hearing survivors speak is such a profound thing. To see such generosity, vulnerability, and bravery is striking. And it feels so urgent to hear these stories, to hold them, so that we don't forget, so that they are not lost. And this work is urgent. Thousands of records are going to be destroyed. Their testimonies of what happened at residential schools. In less than a year, they will be gone by order of the Supreme Court of Canada.
5: I mean, it's shocking, I think, how many survivors seem unaware that this is happening. This is the most comprehensive archive that will ever exist of survivor testimony. And in less than 1 year, it's set to be destroyed.
0: Days like today can bring up a lot of emotions. If you're a former residential school student or are impacted by the residential school system and you need support, you can call the 24-hour residential school crisis line at 1-866-925-4419.
6: It's heartbreaking for us survivors to try to talk about all this past that we went through. But we do get through it.
1: It's time to see tangible action.
2: Today, I'm proud of who I am, where I come from.
0: I'm Phelan Johnson, and over the next hour, we will hear from survivors of these schools, hear directly from the people who endured these places, and share those truths of what happened. This is Reconciliation on the Record.

0: In 2021, the discovery of 215 suspected grave sites at the Kamloops Indian Residential School sparked many feelings across the country.
1: An investigation is underway near what used to be one of the largest facilities used to house Indigenous children during Canada's residential school era.
2: It was just really shocking to hear.
3: To Kamloops Taysha Kwepmik Chief Roseanne Kashmir says her First Nation is grappling with the grisly discovery.
2: That report that 215 students were found and that some were very small.
4: The magnitude of this discovery is, you know, shaken our Indigenous communities to the very core.
5: It does validate and confirm what survivors in the community have said for years.
0: Within days, monuments across Canada popped up. Children's shoes, handmade signs, and toys were placed at makeshift memorials. Now some of these sites where temporary memorials were set up have been made more permanent. Number 82 of the Truth and Reconciliation's Calls to Action calls for the installation of publicly accessible and highly visible residential school memorials or monuments in each capital city across the country. And more of these monuments are becoming a reality in Canada. In 2025 in Calgary, a design created in collaboration with Siksika artist and residential school survivor Adrian Stimson was decided on. The memorial is titled Wandering Spirit, and it will consist of 37 pairs of casts of shoes representing residential schools across Alberta. And it'll pay respect to children who attended these schools and did not make it home.
6: I think in our time, we tend to forget. And I think it is important to remember. So I think physicality is important in the sense of going to having a space in the city where people can go and reflect and be and understand that history and not to forget it. It's a great opportunity for Calgarians in particular and Albertans and all Canadians to come to the site and to experience and walk that path of reconciliation, walk that path of healing, walk that path of community building.
0: These physical spaces are important. They can work as a physical reminder, a visual cue to remember. In Toronto, that remembering now has a home just outside City Hall at the Spirit Garden. This garden is not just a garden. There's a teaching lodge for ceremony, a 36-foot-long stainless steel sculpture of a spirit canoe, and a turtle sculpture. And there's a fountain with a monument on a wall. On it are the names of 17 residential schools that once operated in Ontario. The calls to action that made monuments like this possible came out of the findings of the Truth and Reconciliation Commission. Over the years, there have been many ways that survivors' records have been kept. One of those ways was through the IAP, or the Independent Assessment Process. Between 2006 and 2012, many residential school survivors spoke about what they went through. The process was often not an easy one, with many survivors having to retell painful memories. The IAP aimed to resolve claims of physical, sexual, or emotional abuse that occurred at residential schools. All of this was documented, and in a year, that documentation is set to be destroyed. But not all survivors are aware of this. While the contents of records and accounts can contain traumatic memories, who should have the final say in what happens to these very personal archives? And are survivors aware that they have records that are set to be destroyed? This was the impetus for Connie Walker and Kimberly Murray to lead the Indian Residential School Records Project. I met with them near the Spirit Garden in Toronto to discuss why they wanted to take on this work.
7: People don't know this is about to happen. So many times, like I speak

0: how many survivors were even confused about what the IAP process was in some cases, you know? Like in our podcast, we talked to a survivor who believed that because he was reporting these crimes that were committed against him as a child by adults at this institution that were supposed to care for him, he thought that meant there was going to be a criminal investigation started. You know, he was reporting sexual abuse by a priest at the school. And he thought that he was reporting this as part of this, you know, to the government, and that there would then be some kind of criminal investigation. But I think all of this just really, like, makes me have so many questions about what do survivors actually know? How have they been informed? What kinds of input have they actually been given? What kind of notice have they actually...
1: Yeah, and options. Like, what options were they told they had? Because I think that many survivors thought it was an all or nothing. Destroy them all or save them all. And that's not the case. And so, obviously, people don't want their medical records to be housed at the National Center for Truth and Reconciliation, but maybe there's parts of their file that they would want to preserve, to give to their families, but they weren't given. They weren't. That wasn't explained to them. Maybe it's your application. Maybe it's your transcript of your hearing. Maybe it's the decision. Maybe it's a redacted version of the decision that gets saved. And so, you know, it's what's becoming clear to me from looking at the records that we're seeing in the class action files, is that, you know, this notice program wasn't about having free, prior, and informed consent about your records. And I think that's the failure of our justice system and how they issued that order.
2: And also the passage of time, right? Like, I know, Connie, when you and I were talking, 2017 was a very different time than now. Mm-hmm. Like, it's the time when these people were giving permission for certain things. There was no National Day for Truth and Reconciliation, you know? We're in a different space.
0: I mean, even for myself, like, I think about, you know, what my own understanding of residential schools was in 2017, what my own understanding even of the settlement agreement and the IEP process, you know, it was very, I think, it's clear by this work we're doing in these documents that we're finding how little, you know, I even have known about this. And you know, we are still talking to survivors today who, like, don't even remember, did I get a letter? Did I get an email? Like, was I notified? Like, they don't really know. And the other part of it is that, you know, it's the most comprehensive archive that we could ever have of survivor testimony about residential schools. You know, it's already too late for so many survivors who didn't get a chance to participate in the IAP, didn't get a chance to file any lawsuits or litigation. We've lost so many stories that could never, ever, ever be recreated. And this is the most comprehensive archive that will ever exist of survivor testimony. And in less than 1 year, it's set to be destroyed.
2: So for those people who are just aghast by the fact that these records are going to be destroyed, can you tell me why that's happening?
0: I mean, my understanding, but I feel like, Kim, you might have a better understanding, is essentially that it wasn't part of the IAP process to obtain consent from the survivors to preserve their records in a way that would also protect their privacy. And I think that it's a complicated case that hinges on wanting to respect the rights of survivors and the privacy of survivors. And I think that's why there was a 10-year window that, you know, this decision was made in 2017, and they're not being destroyed or set to be destroyed until September 2027. And that 10-year period was meant to allow survivors to opt in if they wanted their records preserved. There was supposed to be, you know, a robust notice program that was supposed to inform survivors of their rights and the various options that they could choose around preservation of their records and their stories. And I think what's, you know, that's what I have a lot of questions about, is what actually happened. How were survivors notified? Was there a robust notice program? Were they informed? Because anecdotally, I've heard from survivors who say they weren't and who have no idea that this is about to happen. And also from survivors who say, you know, who's actually being protected by the destruction of these documents? Not me. What we do know is that less than 100 survivors have opted in the 10 years to have their records preserved at the National

0: National Center of Truth and Reconciliation, which I find really, really surprising.
1: And concerning, very concerning. And I think it shows that the NOTUS program has not done what it was meant to do, right? But on the reason why the records are being destroyed, as Connie said, survivors, when they applied for their IAP and went to their hearings, they were told in multiple ways, at multiple steps of the process, that this is confidential, that your hearing's confidential, your application's confidential, everything's confidential. There was a provision in the Indian Residential Settlement Agreement that indicated that if survivors wanted to have their records sent to the TRC, they could do that. But the survivors were not told that by the IAP Secretariat. And the IAP Secretariat and the lawyers and the oversight committee were like, well, it wouldn't be appropriate to ask someone, and I agree, it wouldn't be appropriate as the survivors entering into like one of the worst days of their lives having to testify about what happened to them, to say, you have this option, right? And even, you're not going to do that before they speak and testify, because, you know, they don't want to say, oh yeah, I'll send it to the TRC, and then they say something that, you know, they don't want to send it to the TRC. So, you know, there could have been a process, and that's what the Truth and Reconciliation tried to do, is get a proper process in place for survivors, whether it's after their hearing, to have that option to provide their records to them. But, you know, the TRC disappeared, and so this litigation went all the way up to the Supreme Court of Canada. The court really put a lot of weight on the fact that the settlement agreement is a contract, and that this commitment of confidentiality somehow translates into destruction, which, you know, as a lawyer, you know, when you say something's confidential, it doesn't mean it's going to be destroyed. That's where we are in relation to these records. And so, I mean, I think for Connie and I, like, we both have our personal views on whether the IAP records should be preserved or destroyed. But that's not our choices, right? That's for survivors. And I think that it's really about the fact that they haven't been given a meaningful choice. They haven't been told of their options properly. And now, you know, time's running out. And as Connie said, survivors or dying every day. I mean, we spoke with a survivor not that long ago who said, I want to keep my records, but I don't know how to do it. Mm-hmm. Right? They don't know where to go, who's going to help them. And, you know, so, you know, the system has been flawed for sure for the last 10 years on getting information into survivors' hands.
2: So it feels critical to get this information out. And so if there are survivors listening to this program who want to get a hold of their records or want to say, yes, keep my records, how do they do that?
1: Survivors can ask for their own documents and keep them for themselves, right? It doesn't have to go. The TRC's gone now, but if you can preserve them with the National Center for Truth and Reconciliation. But they can preserve them themselves. They could preserve them wherever they want to preserve them. Mm-hmm. That's their option and their choice. Mm-hmm. So that's why it's like it's confusing for people, where it's like, this or that, and only this or that. Mm-hmm. But there's all these other options. And, you know, I often, Connie's probably sick of me telling this story, I spoke with a lawyer who did some IAP hearings and told me that they have a client who said, I want you to keep my file, my IAP file. And when I die, I want you to give it to my family. And so, you know, how many of those are out there? How many survivors know that that's an option? That they could have someone hold it in trust for them and then provide it to who they want. Because even like Connie and I were on a call a couple of days ago where it was an intergenerational survivor who, you know, their parent had died, they had done an IAP, and, you know, and they were they were like upset that they don't have a right to ask for the records. To preserve the IAP record. And it's only, you know, the survivor had that right and not the family members. And so,
2: yeah, I could see that, because like, I would love to get a hold of... I've done the thing that I think, like, there's this big green book for the Mohawk Institute that I remember getting when I was like a teenager, and just looking for family names in it and trying to find them. And I could never find them. And I was like, well, I heard she went, but maybe it's not true. And then you find out, I found out my grandpa went because my aunt posted something on Facebook one day. And then your whole history is like this weird Tetris blocks of trauma where you're like putting things together in your mind, and it's so frustrating. And I would love to be able to, I know that that's his story, and if there were any records from him or from my great grandma, I'd love to know, but they just feel like, what do I do? What do I do with that?
0: Yeah.
2: Thank you both, Nyawa.
0: Thank you.
3: If you are a survivor or wish to learn more about the Indian Residential School Records Project, you can email Connie Walker at connie.walker@torontomu.ca. The Residential School Records Project has less than a year to make sure those survivors who want their records preserved are contacted and made aware of the pending deadline of September 19th, 2027. Today we mark the 6th National Day for Truth and Reconciliation. It's a day to reflect on the history of residential schools and the role that Canada played in these institutions. Today we're listening to survivors, and we honour those who didn't make it home as we look to a way forward. I'm Phelan Johnson. This is Reconciliation on the Record. Laura Niquet's commitment to singing in her language, Atikamekw, in this song is a powerful act of preserving the rich traditions of her people. The title translates to Enlighten Me. This is Wash Tanamashi, Illumine Moi.

0: That was Wash Tanamashi, Illumine-moi by Laura Nikwe. This is Reconciliation on the Record. I'm Phelan Johnson. Each year at the Remembering the Children ceremony in Ottawa, survivors gather to share their experiences about their time at residential school, to stand in Canada's capital and share words. Today, Genia Hutluck addressed the crowd.
1: Was I satisfied when the government said sorry? No, I wasn't. Was I satisfied when the church apologized? No, I wasn't. Sorry isn't enough for some.
0: Before she headed off to Ottawa, CBC's Candace Miracle caught up with Jeannie to share some of how she was preparing for the day. Candace joins me now in studio. Hey, Candace.
2: Hi, Phelan.
0: So, Candace, I saw some of Jeannie's speech today, and it was really striking to hear her speaking about not knowing who her parents were when she came home from school and just how young she was when she went.
2: I know. When I spoke with her, she told me she didn't even remember how long she was at residential school because she was so young. The one comfort she had was being there with her siblings and family. We know the Indian residential school experience many children endured robbed them of their childhoods. And there were moments when children demonstrated more fortitude than any child should have to, looking out for their siblings, cousins, and one another. Jeannie told me about taking care of her younger cousin when they were sent to Sir Alexander Mackenzie in Inuvik.
1: I remember my younger cousin was really crying, and I was consoling her, and I was telling her, like, it's going to be okay. I mean, I'll be there. I'll help you. But I remember she was terrified and she was scared. Her first few nights, I mean, it was a huge storm, huge, dark. I remember being at a huge, well, to me, it was huge because I was small. Mm-hmm. It was a huge dorm, multiple beds all lined up. I could hear her crying. So I went on to the floor. I crawled to her bed, crawled in bed with her and laid with her until she fell asleep. And then when she fell asleep, I crawled back to my bed and went to sleep. And that went on for a few nights.
2: That little cousin still remembers all that Jeannie did for her.
1: Every time I see my cousin, like, her and I are really close now. We're like sisters. She always tells me, I remember when you crawl into bed with me. I remember when you helped me make sure that I was dressed properly. I remember when you made sure my hair was braided nicely and my clothes were in order. And I remember those. She said, I may not have mentioned it, but I remember them. And she thanks me all the time. That's something that at the time I never thought about it. I mean, I could have got in trouble, right, for calling out of bed and calling into her bed. I don't know if they saw me, but I know that it had a huge effect on my cousin.
0: That is so striking. I love hearing these stories of kids taking care of each other in the schools, but it's also so hard to listen to that they had to take care of each other.
2: These memories that the survivors have shared with me are one of the endearing stories that come out of all these horrific and traumatic residential school stories that I've heard.
0: Mm-hmm.
2: I also had the chance to chat with Diane Hill. She went to the Mohawk Institute just days after her 7th birthday. Diane found herself at the institute, which is often referred to as the mush hole because of the food the children are forced to eat there. She said there were moments she found herself fighting to remember home.
3: There was a house mother, and it was at night, and she came around. She was new. She came around, and she would come along, and she would touch your shoulder to make sure you were asleep. And so this house mother came along, and what she did was she was humming, and she started to sing. And so I knew it was okay to turn over, and I could see her curly short hair, and she was singing Twinkle Twinkle Little Star. Twinkle Twinkle Little Star, how I wonder what you are. And I'm just like, oh my God, oh, that's my mom. Because when we were home, before we were incarcerated, my mom came along and she had all these Mother Goose books, and she would read to us every night, but she didn't read English. She translated everything into Mohawk.
2: Mm-hmm.
3: And she showed us the pictures in the books. And so she would translate these stories and nursery rhymes and everything. And she would sing to us. So when this house mother came along and she sang, I looked, and to me, she was my mom. Because my mom would come and she would sing,

0: And she would sing Twinkle, Twinkle, Little Star Mohawk. So there's that same tune. And that was one of the best, best moments that I had there. I transformed this woman into my mom. In my mind, she was my mom. So that was one of my absolute most comforting. I felt like I was at home, but my mom was talking different, like in a different language. But I knew the tune. And when I looked at her, I could visualize my mom. Yeah, that was astounding. And she came and she came and she sang. And then I would wait for her to come. And then she didn't last long. She wasn't there long. And she was gone. So I started to look for my mom again.
1: Wow. Candace, that story, again, is just, it's so beautiful, but also so hard. And hearing her sing in the language just gives me chills.
2: I could just imagine how nostalgic hearing the tune of Twinkle, Twinkle, Little Star as a child would be when you're away from home.
1: Yeah. Thanks for bringing us these stories, Candace. Yeah.
2: Yeah.
1: I'm Phelan Johnson. You're listening to Reconciliation on the Record. For many years, Indigenous people have demanded better access to their records. Records pertaining to land, health, ancestry, and yes, records kept by residential and day schools.
3: It's time we take back what was taken away, not only for ourselves, but for our children, our grandchildren, and our great-grandchildren.
4: There are triggers, like you don't get over it. So I try to focus on the good things in life.
5: We are seeing a rising wave of residential school denialism, racist diatribe that tries to dehumanize us and incite violence.
1: These barriers present access to truth. And without truth, we cannot have the reconciliation Canada is seeking. Today, we listen to survivors share their stories to be on the record. It's a beautiful day in Toronto. The leaves are starting to fall off the trees, but the sun is still warm. It's early in the afternoon, but the light already seems to be shifting. Shorter days are coming soon. I've come to join a tour group. Heritage Toronto is running a walking tour titled Resistance and Reconciliation in York. I'm curious to see who has come out today to learn about Indigenous presence in the city. When I get to our meeting point for the tour, the group is hard to miss. There's about 50 people who have met up in a park in Midtown Toronto.
6: Final symbol here, we've got the individual up here wearing an orange shirt. Who can tell me anything about what that orange shirt might represent?
1: Back in 2013, Orange Shirt Day was established. The day was inspired by Phyllis Webstad and the story of her new orange shirt being taken from her on her first day of residential school.
6: Yeah, exactly, right? I heard over here, residential schools. Her name was Phyllis Webstad, and she arrived at residential school in a homemade shirt, very much like the one you see me wearing today. Hers was bright orange. Her shirt was unfortunately confiscated, right? And that was the story of many children that were going to these residential schools, right? I don't want to talk about what we know happened at these schools because we're talking about strength, resilience, endurance, presence today, right?
1: And in 2021, when Canada established this day, the National Day for Truth and Reconciliation, it was fitting to commemorate it on Orange Shirt Day, September 30th. Phyllis Webstad recently spoke with CBC's Paul Karchut to talk about what this day means to her.
7: Even if I had written the best business plan and the best people to write what was to come and to happen, I couldn't have fathomed what would happen. And I would have never guessed it would be what it is today. But I do my best to show up and do what I need to do to keep bringing this on the radar of Canadians about what happened to us so that it never happens again.
1: As much as Truth and Reconciliation Day is about remembering, it's also about learning. At schools across the country, you can see many kids head to school donning an orange shirt. I spoke with Mike Buckland, my tour leader for the day, about why this kind of education is important to him.
8: I do this kind of work because I love it. I love being a storyteller. I love sharing history, and I love talking about Indigenous rights, values, stories, narratives, all that sort of stuff.
9: Do you see history and reconciliation connected in any way?
8: If there was no history, there'd be no need for reconciliation. So they're definitely connected. And I think that these are great ways for people to engage in the content in a very open, easygoing setting. Conversations about reconciliation are not always easy. There's a lot of darkness that can happen around them, but having these in kind of a lighter, more vibrant area, talking about where we can go, not always where we've been, I think is more helpful to try to talk about, the good work that has happened and the good work that's being done.
9: What was it like for you seeing this many people out for the tour?
8: Great. I think it shows that there's an interest, and I think that there's a want from people. There's probably better places to get it than my walking tour, but...
0: Don't say that.
8: No, it's good. I think that there's a thirst for people. I think that there's an intrigue and a curiosity, and I think that that curiosity is important, and that we've kind of got a responsibility to kind of nurture that. And we all know Indigenous politics comes in waves, right? It can be important, and then it cannot be, and we got to ride the wave when it's high.
1: I'm Phelan Johnson. This is Reconciliation on the Record. Manitoba says it wants to correct past wrongs. The province is acquiring the land of a privately owned campground in Brandon. Historical records indicate it's where the graves of children who attended a residential school in the area are located. The people of Sioux Valley Dakota Nation say they will help ensure the area is honored, protected, and cared for. CBC's Cameron McIntosh spoke with the premier, Wab Canoe, yesterday at the site.
10: It is crazy that this was a campground and amusement park when there's children buried here. But at the same time, there was also a lot of people who tried to keep that memory going, which is why you have sort of that, chain of history showing that there are kids buried here, including a survivor of the residential school who in the 60s worked with the Girl Guides, and shout out to the Girl Guides here in Brandon, who put a cairn and flower beds and held a memorial ceremony. And that does speak to how, Canadians have tried to keep this memory alive. But the fact that here we are 60 years later, and until very recently this was a campground where people, would bring their RVs or whatever, shows how the memory is only eternal if we keep it alive as individuals. And very easily, no matter what fence or memorial or stone is put here, the winds of change can blow through and hide those things or move them or erase them from people's minds. So to me, that's the significance of Orange Shirt Day. It's almost like a ritual every year that we get to acknowledge and repeat and remember, so that we don't have something happen like where Girl Guides in the 1960s were here honoring the children, and then for several decades after, nothing happens. But I guess the positive side of the story is that because of the perseverance of community members and family members and researchers, that, 60 or so years after the Girl Guides were here doing their ceremony, we'll be able to have other ceremonies here to educate young people and to honor those who were never able to go home.
1: CBC's Chelsea Kemp spoke today with Jared Bell from Sioux Valley Dakota Nation. He's a residential school survivor.
4: One of the things that I grew up in tradition, my grandmother was very, very strict. You never touch a child in the face. Never. You talk to them. Everything that she taught me, I was treated opposite when I got over there, we got to where we were kind of rebellious, and their punishment was to give me what they call a ball head, to shave your head off, your hair off in your head. So there's a bunch of us said, well, screw that. I said, we'll do it right now ourselves. So that's what we did. Yeah. So we shaved our heads before they did it. So that was a way of rebellion, you know. So they couldn't do it to us.
11: I feel today when you have people like acknowledging what happened and like memorializing what happened.
4: Yeah, well, it's something that we got to remember. You know, we don't want to forget this. That's like 9/11. You have the situation where this woman got killed in Quebec. You know, at the university. You know, we can't forget either. Nobody can. You know, if people say get on with it, you know, you get on with it. You know, because so when it comes to the question of reconciliation, it's going to be a long, drawn-out process. We, you know, and you can't legislate it overnight. This didn't happen overnight.
1: I'm Phelan Johnson. This is Reconciliation on the Record. While reconciliation is in the spotlight today, denialism is prominent in the news as well. Many denialists have asked for evidence, proof, mainly of bodies of children buried at sites of former residential schools. Just days ago in Kamloops, a group of people in masks dropped a banner from an overpass with the words, "Got Bones" on it. National Chief Cindy Woodhouse Nepinak spoke to CBC about this earlier today.
12: We're getting, you know, information that we know half of their identities, and just because they cover themselves up, we're gonna figure out who each and every one of them are. Anybody in Canada should never have to face that. And when people do that, you know, to try and cowardly cover themselves up, your identity will be known and you will be identified. So we're coming.
1: Today at the ceremony in Ottawa, the executive director of the National Center for Truth and Reconciliation spoke to the rise of denialism across the country.
5: We are seeing a rising wave of residential school denialism, racist diatribe that tries to dehumanize us and incite violence. But we are better than that, and we are stronger than that, because we know our own power. Survivors have fought for decades to defend their truths and confront the distortion of history, while our legal system still fails to recognize denialism for what it is: hatred disguised as free speech. And that's why moments like this matter. All of you hold the power to honor survivors and to demand accountability, not only from our leaders, but from one another.
1: Directly after Stephanie Scott's speech today, the memorial cloth procession ceremony took place. The red cloth is 60 meters in length and bears the names of thousands of children who did not make it home. The procession of the memory cloth is always a very emotional moment for those gathered at Ottawa and those watching from home. Many witnessing today shed a tear or hugged their kids a little tighter. Accompanying the memorial cloth today was this song. This is Adrian Sutherland with "Notaway, Father."

0: That was Note Away, Father, by Adrian Sutherland from his 2024 album, Precious Diamonds. I'm Phelan Johnson. This is Reconciliation on the Record.
1: I believe that while we cannot change the past, together we can shape a better future. One built on truth, respect, compassion, and hope. That is the future I want for my children, my grandchildren, for your grandchildren, and for every child who calls this land home.
0: That's Jacqueline Bouvier, another survivor who shared a message at today's ceremony. I reached Jacqueline before she traveled to Ottawa, and I asked her what she will be thinking about as she addresses the country.
1: I'm thinking about my baby sisters. For the last 3 years, I've been searching for my sisters, my baby sisters. That was my mom's dying wish, is to find them. She knew where they were buried at the Beauval Residential School graveyard.
0: Jacqueline got involved with a special interlocutor for missing children and unmarked graves to help find a record of her sisters.
1: I got involved with the office of the special interlocutor, and we started working with the help of the office. We started working on the archives and got the archives in. And cause of death, it said nothing.
0: But finally, when ground-penetrating radar was used at the site, something was found.
1: Went every time they did the GPR work and a probe 4, which is for infants or babies, to detection. The elders, we followed protocol. The elders said, no exhuming. And we had a ceremony last August. And we laid metal markers down. The end of August last year, we had a big ceremony. So my baby sisters are laid to rest.
0: Jacqueline spoke to me about what she wants Canadians to be thinking about today.
1: I want them to hear how I've moved forward. And to all Canadians, I ask you to, this is what I've written. And to all Canadians, I ask you to continue walking this journey with us. Listen to survivors. Learn the true history of this country. Support Indigenous communities, languages, and cultures, not only on days like today, but every day. Reconciliation is not the work of the Indigenous people alone. It belongs to all of us. That's what I want them to hear. To Indigenous youth, I want you to know this. You come from strong people. You carry the strength, resilience, and love of generations who refuse to let our cultures disappear. Be proud of who you are. Learn your teachings, your language, and your history. They belong to you, and no one can ever take them away again.
0: That was Jacqueline Bouvier from Treaty 10 Territory, English River First Nation. She's Métis, Dene, and Cree. Today we mark the 6th National Day for Truth and Reconciliation. It's a day to reflect on the history of residential schools and the role that Canada played in these institutions. Today we're listening to survivors, and we honor those who didn't make it home as we look to a way forward. I'm Phelan Johnson. This is Reconciliation on the Record. Tia Wood performed this song at the ceremony in Ottawa today. This is Sage My Soul.

0: That was Tia Wood with Sage My Soul, a song she performed at the ceremony in Ottawa today. I'm Phelan Johnson. This is Reconciliation on the Record.
1: There's a lot of horrible things that happened in residential school that a lot of us haven't even talked about yet. What I learned is that when the time is right, you will talk about it. And when you do, that's releasing some of that pain that you're hanging on to. So little by little, you'll let go of it.
0: Willie Blackwater was just 10 years old when he was taken from his family to attend the Alberni Indian Residential School. And it was here that Willie would suffer horrible abuse. Until one day, at the age of 13, he held a knife up to his abuser's throat. And while the abuse stopped, its impacts on Willie remained. Willie would later take his abuser, Canada, and the United Church on in court. I recently worked with CBC journalist Jackie McKay to help tell Willie's story. And when it comes to reconciliation, Willie has some thoughts on what he thinks it should look like.
1: To start understanding and taking reconciliation seriously, we all have reconciliation to do. We just got to look deep within ourselves what we need to do on a daily basis, every minute of our lives. How can you have reconciliation when you got hatred? How can you have reconciliation when you're still mad about something? How can you have reconciliation when you won't talk to your family? Reconciliation starts with a human being, him or herself. That's my interpretation of reconciliation. It's not a national thing. It's a humanistic thing. And you shouldn't be talking about it if you're not involved in it on a daily basis, on a minute basis, in every second of your life. We can never get to reconciliation if you only do it once a day, one day a year. So what I'd like to people to do is look at that term, reconciliation, and have your own personal understanding of it and commit to being involved in it.
2: You've gone through so much. You made this huge change for Indigenous people in Canada by taking this case on. You must be a little proud of how you did. Of what you've managed to accomplish.
1: I consider myself a living legend, but I don't act like it because my grandfather, my dad, my uncles, they taught me how to be humble. What you do is not for you. It's to help others. I know my court case changed the world in regards to residential school, but my proudness is not for me. My proudness is for those people, First Nations people right across Canada, that are embracing their lives and struggling to make those drastic changes to become human again. People need to understand that reconciliation is not a word. It's an action that needs to be done on a daily basis. And you can't reconcile with anybody unless you reconcile with yourself. And only when you reconcile yourself, that's when you can move forward and commit to making changes, positive changes on yourself. I don't know if I'll ever reach that time and during my life when I fully, completely reconciled with myself so that reconciliation can be felt by my family.
0: That was Willie Blackwater. Willie reached out to me to tell me what he was going to be doing today, and he attended and led the Coming Home event at Gitimax, which sees the return of a 50-foot canoe to his territory. Oh, and today is his birthday, so happy birthday, Willie. If you'd like to hear more of Willie's story, you can listen anywhere you find podcasts. Just search See You in Court. I'm Phelan Johnson. This is Reconciliation on the Record. As an Indigenous person, this day can bring up a lot of complicated feelings. It's a day where we see strangers on the street wearing orange in solidarity. Events take place in cities across the country. It's a day when an often invisible history is seen, recognized, and respected. But it can be a hard reckoning, because the roots of the day come from something so devastating, so incredibly tragic, that it can be difficult to look at. But to understand where we are going, we have to see the whole picture. We have to listen to survivors. We have to demand our records be released. We have to make sure our stories are told. If you have been impacted by the residential school system and need support, you can call the 24-hour Residential School Crisis Line at 1-866-925-4419.

As we come to the close for this day, the 6th National Day for Truth and Reconciliation, I want to thank you for joining me. Thank you to the team who helped put this together. Candace Miracle, Allison Gallagher, Jennifer Rowley, and Dennis Kalman. Thanks as well to the Eagle River Singers who performed in Ottawa today and who provided the soundtrack for the opening of our program, and you're listening to them right now. This has been Reconciliation on the Record. I'm Phelan Johnson, Nyawa, and good night.

0: CBC News, The World This Hour, I'm Martina Fitzgerald. It's been a day of ceremonies, gatherings, and remembrance on this, the National Day for Truth and Reconciliation. This morning, a flag was raised on Parliament Hill to honour the survivors of Canada's residential schools. This is Governor General Louise Arbour.
1: Acknowledging the truth does not change the past. It is a reminder that memory carries a responsibility to recognize these injustices, to learn from them, and to ensure that they're never repeated.
0: Canada's residential schools existed from 1857 to 1996. Some 150,000 Indigenous children were forced to leave their families to attend the government or church-run institutions. Prime Minister Mark Carney says the federal government established and sustained the system, and that Canada bears responsibility for the profound and enduring harm it caused. In British Columbia, a Truth and Reconciliation event was called off after a deadly collision on Tawasin First Nation lands. Two people are dead, two others injured after they were struck by a vehicle. Delta Police say their investigation indicates the driver may have experienced a medical emergency before striking pedestrians. They say the incident was not related to Truth and Reconciliation. Tawasin First Nation says it is deeply saddened and will not provide further details out of respect for affected families. Britain's Prime Minister says Iran appears to have played a role in a security incident at the Fairford Air Force Base. Five men were arrested on Sunday after police received reports of suspicious vehicles. As Thomas Dagla tells us, there are few details and even fewer answers.
2: It remains an ongoing, complex and serious police investigation.
3: British Prime Minister Andy Burnham says the recent incident that led to five men arrested on suspicion of terrorism and explosives offences appears connected to Iran.
2: The authorities have this under, as I say, the strongest grip. We believe Iran to have played a part.
3: In the early hours Sunday, the five suspects, all British nationals, were detained following unusual activity near the British air base that houses U.S. bombers. The aircraft have been used to strike Iran, leading many to suspect British authorities had thwarted a retaliatory attack. But police have since released the men on bail and said no explosive devices were found at the scene, just a quantity of gasoline. Now, the possible connection to Iran is raising even more questions after an incident with few confirmed facts. Tehran has denied involvement. Thomas Dagg, CBC News, Toronto.
0: A member of caucus in Alberta's United Conservative Party says he will vote in favour of holding a referendum on separation. Premier Danielle Smith has said the province is better off remaining in Canada. Stephanie Cram has more on growing tensions within the party.
4: I will be voting for option two.
5: That's United Conservative Party Red Deer MLA Jason Steffen announcing he will vote in favour of a future referendum on taking Alberta out of Canada. More evidence of divisions in Premier Daniel Smith's party.
6: I know that there's a lot of work I still need to do to convince Albertans Canada can work.
5: Former Finance Minister Travis Taves acknowledged that the turmoil might cause more problems for the UCP down the line.
7: If we continue to have a fixation and with